Elijah himself went a day's journey into the wilderness. Now, we don't know how far that was, but probably 15 to 20 miles. So now here's Elijah, that sub-marathon run of some 17 miles, that nonstop travel, another 90 miles to Beersheba, now another 15 to 20 miles into the wilderness, and here's Elijah, and verse 4 tells us that he came and sat down under a juniper tree, and he requested for himself that he might die, and he said, "It is enough now, O Lord. Take away my life, for I am not better than my fathers." Now, I want you to stop with those words for a moment. Those are kind of sad words. Don't forget who this is. And incidentally, I am speaking very carefully today, you understand. I am not casting shadows upon the reputation or character of Elijah. Elijah was a great man. He was a far better man than I could ever hope to be. Beside Elijah, I am just a speck. As our choir sang this morning, I hope to meet these people and will meet them someday in heaven, and I don't want to have to apologize to Elijah. But the Bible gives us this record in the Old Testament, we're told, in the New Testament, because we are to learn from these things. They're to be instructive to us. And so, speaking respectfully of Elijah, but recognizing that Elijah was a man just like you and I are men and women, understanding that he was flesh just as we are, Elijah sat under that tree in a state of sheer exhaustion, physically, emotionally, spiritually, I think. And Elijah says to the Lord, to Jehovah, "It's enough." Now think about that for a moment. Who is Elijah to tell the Lord it's enough? Is it because Jehovah isn't capable of knowing? Is it because Elijah somehow has some degree of greatness better than God himself, so he can instruct God in what's enough? Now, you and I can understand Elijah saying that because we're flesh too. How many times have you and how many of times have I, in different words perhaps, said to God, "That's enough. I can't handle anymore." And so we dare to instruct God as to what is enough or not enough. And Elijah says, "I'm not better than my fathers." Well, God knew that. God knows where Elijah is. But Elijah sits down under this juniper tree, a desert tree, and he says to God, "Take away my life. I would rather die. I can't go on. Just let me die and come to heaven." Now, that's a long journey, not only in miles, but also a long journey spiritually from the top of Mount Carmel to the wilderness, 15 or 20 miles outside Beersheba. But I wonder how many times you and I have been there. I'm so glad that the account does not stop there. If you look back at your Bibles in 1 Kings chapter 19, verse 5, Elijah goes to sleep. That's understandable. I think probably we might just put it this way. He just passes out. I mean, he's not unconscious, but he's asleep. He just is exhausted. So Elijah went to sleep there under the juniper tree, and an angel touched him. In a couple of verses, we read that it's the angel of the Lord. This very well may have been Jesus himself. That's a term used for him sometimes in the Old Testament, in his Old Testament appearances. But an angel touches Elijah, and when Elijah starts and wakes up, the angel says to him, "Arise and eat." And Elijah found there a cake, bacon on the coals,
some bread to eat, and a cruse of water at his head, some drink for him. And so Elijah ate some good, wholesome food, some bread. He drank some good, wholesome liquid. It wasn't pop or soda. It was good, clean water. And Elijah lay down again and went right back to sleep. And you can imagine that would be normal. I mean, this man has worked himself into a state of exhaustion. So Elijah eats this food which has been prepared for him by God, bread and water. I'm reminded that bread in the scriptures speaks of the Word of God. And I am reminded that water in the scriptures speaks of the Holy Spirit who indwells all of those today who know Jesus Christ as Savior. But this is physical food prepared for him by God, bread and water, and he goes back to sleep. And as he lay down again, verse 7 says, the angel of the Lord came again the second time and touched him and said, arise and eat, because the journey is too great for thee. And he arose and did eat and drink and went in the strength of that meat 40 days and 40 nights unto Horeb, the mount of God. And so Elijah gets up and he eats and drinks again. The angel of the Lord said something else very interesting to Elijah. You might think this is the understatement of the year, or this is so obvious that why would God say this to Elijah? God said through the angel of the Lord, the journey is too great for thee. I think God was speaking of something more than the miles, the mileage involved. God was stating a great truth to Elijah here. Elijah was the man of God. He was serving God. And God was saying to Elijah, you don't understand, Elijah. You're exhausted. You're worn out. But what you don't understand is this journey with God, serving God with your life, that's more than any man is capable of. You need strength beyond yourself. You shouldn't be surprised that you have collapsed. You need something beyond your own abilities and strength. And so Elijah gets up and he travels another 40 days. And this time he, I think, traveled a little more slowly this time. But he is still running, I think, from Jezebel. God, so far as we know, did not instruct him to travel to Mount Horeb. God met him there. It was not wrong that he went there. But I think in Elijah's mind, he's still fleeing from Jezebel. So he goes a further distance, and Mount Horeb was probably 150 miles, maybe a little more than that, from where Elijah was in the wilderness. And so Elijah travels another 150 miles to Mount Horeb. There he finds a cave, and he goes inside, and he settles down. If there's any hope of escape from Jezebel, maybe all the way down here in the wilderness at Mount Horeb, maybe way down here hiding in a cave, maybe her troops won't find me. And so there he is, still running from Jezebel. God spoke to Elijah down there. It was 40 days before that the angel of the Lord had prepared that last food for him. And the Lord now speaks to Elijah, and he says to him, verse 9, what doest thou here, Elijah? Elijah, what are you doing here? What are you doing, Elijah? Well, I suppose the answer, though Elijah doesn't say these words, I suppose the answer is, I'm hiding from Jezebel. Don't you understand, God? She's going to kill me. His actual words to the Lord were these, verse 10, I have been very jealous for the Lord God of hosts, for the children of Israel have forsaken thy covenant,
thrown down thine altars and slain thy prophets with the sword, and

Speak carefully. I have been guilty of this, and so have you. So we don't disparage Elijah. But Elijah was having a pity party. Elijah was focused on himself instead of on God. And so the Lord instructs him in verse 11, go forth and stand upon the mount before the Lord. Would you, as you look at that verse and the verses following, note that Elijah did not obey immediately. The Lord's going to pass by. He's going to show himself to Elijah, his presence. So he tells Elijah, you go outside this cave now and stand out there. And so Elijah stays in the cave. We know that because he comes out later. And the Lord did what he was going to do. He passed by, verse 11. And as the Lord passed by, there was a terrible wind. So terrible, it split the mountains, broke the rocks. There was a terrible earthquake. There was a terrible fire. I mean, this is an awful scene which takes place outside that cave. Elijah's inside. God has told him to step out, but Elijah is slow in obeying. And outside that cave, there is this awful storm within the realm of nature, the wind and the earthquake and the fire. But do you notice in those verses that God was not in the wind? He was not in the earthquake. He was not in the fire. God passed by, and in God's presence, these phenomena took place. But God was not in those things. And then there sits Elijah, or stands still in the cave. Verse 12, afterward, a still small voice. A quiet voice, and that was God. And we read in verse 13 that finally, now, when Elijah heard the voice of God again, he wrapped his face in his mantle and went out and stood in the entering in of the cave. And there God begins to deal with Elijah. He's been slow to obey, but now he's outside. And there God begins to speak with him. And what does God ask him? The same question again. Elijah, what are you doing here? And Elijah gives the same answer. I've been very jealous for you. The children of Israel have forsaken you. I'm the only one left, and they're trying to kill me. And the Lord replies to Elijah, verse 15, go, return you on thy way to the wilderness of Damascus. Now the wilderness of Damascus is all the way back up past Jezreel, where he had left Ahab and Jezebel. The wilderness of Damascus is all the way up past Mount Carmel, where God had brought the great victory. The wilderness of Damascus is northeast of Mount Carmel. God says to Elijah, now you go back to the place of service. I'm going to have you anoint another man to be king over Syria. I'm going to have you anoint another man to be king over Israel in place of Ahab. And Elijah, I'm going to have you anoint another prophet to take your place. Verse 16, thou shalt anoint to be prophet in thy room. Elisha will be anointed. Now, I want to speak carefully. I don't want to make more of this than the scripture, but I think it's so important that you and I note that in that context, when he tells Elijah that he's to anoint Elisha in thy room to be a prophet in your place, then God says to him, him that escapeth, verse 17, from the sword of Jehu shall Elisha slay. Elijah, you killed 450 prophets of Baal for me,
as I

0: brought a great victory. But now the one who's going to take your place will have to do that great work for me, which is still in the future. Now, why do I make that connection in the scripture and think that the scripture wants us to make that connection? Because verse 18, in that context, him that escapeth from the sword of Jehu shall Elisha, not you, Elijah, slay. The very next words say, yet I have left me 7,000 in Israel, all the knees which have not bowed unto Baal, and every mouth which hath not kissed him. God goes back to Elijah's little pity party and corrects him. You're wrong, Elijah. You're not the only one left. My existence in eternity does not depend on you. You are dead wrong. There are 7,000 others who are just as faithful as you are. Now that's the record that's recorded for us in 1 Kings chapter 19. I want to ask you, what does this have to do with us today? What does God want you and me in the 21st century to learn from this? Very quickly, 7 things. Number one, we're often tempted when we are physically and emotionally tired out. There was a great evangelist of yesteryear who used to say repeatedly, life is not divided into the secular and the sacred for the Christian. For the believer, all ground is holy ground. It is just as right and proper to get rest and to eat wholesome food as it is to serve God on Mount Carmel. You and I ought to take note of that. We have a stewardship of our bodies. And we ought to also note that during times of life when the pressures are on and perhaps one cannot get the rest that he ought to have, that we need to be on guard for the devil who walks around like a roaring lion, seeking whom he may devour. Are you depressed? Maybe you need to see the doctor. Maybe you ought to examine your sleep habits. Maybe you ought to look at the food that you're eating. There may be a connection there. And so I learned from this event that sometimes we are tempted when we're physically and emotionally tired out. We ought to be aware of that. Secondly, I learn in verse 7 of chapter 19 that the journey is too great for us. Did you know that? Don't be surprised at that. Your walk with God through this life, fighting the spiritual battles, the spiritual warfare with the devil and the flesh and the world, that's bigger than you, bigger than I am. The journey is too great for us. You and I need the touch of God in our lives, just as the angel of the Lord touched Elijah. You and I need the bread and water of the Word of God and the Holy Spirit. Let me put this more directly. You and I need, we must have a daily walk with the Lord Jesus Christ. If we neglect our spiritual walk with God, we should not be surprised when we end up in spiritual exhaustion. Thirdly, I learned from this that the root of self-pity is pride. That is, it's a focus on self. Do you remember verse 4? Let me read it to you again. In chapter 19, verse 4, these words are recorded. Elijah himself went a day's journey into the wilderness and came and sat down under a juniper tree, and he requested for himself that he might die. And he said, it is enough now, O Lord, take away my life, for I am not better than my fathers. Focus on self. And so when self comes to the front, dear friend, there's a little pride there. And we ought to learn that lesson, that the root of self-pity is pride. We should be focusing on God, not self. And then I learned that God is not in the wind, the earthquake, or fire, though his presence is near. Storms come your way and God is present. But God's not doing bad things to you to scare you, to frighten you. Yes, those storms come. God is present with us there in those storms. But oh, dear friend, don't make life-changing decisions because of the storm, thinking that the storm is God. Wait for that still, small voice. The storm will frighten you out of God's will. That is the emotional stress and strain, the hubbub of life, the difficulties that you're facing day by day. Those will frighten you out of God's will. That is not God. God is present there with you. But oh, God speaks to us through that still, small voice as the Holy Spirit of God ministers the Word of God to us daily as we nurture that walk with God. And then I see that we need to be quick to obey. Elijah was slow coming out of that cave. Perhaps there wouldn't have had to be the wind and the earthquake and the fire. I don't know that. I do know that God couldn't speak with him until he obeyed and came out like God said. So we should be quick to obey. And then I would note, and again I speak carefully here and I do not disparage Elijah, but I would note that pride, that is self-focus, self-pity, can limit our service to God. Look, if you would please, back at chapter 19, verses 15 through 18. And the Lord said unto Elijah, go, return on thy way to the wilderness of Damascus, and when thou comest, anoint Hazael to be king over Syria, and Jehu the son of Nimshi shalt thou anoint to be king over Israel, and Elisha the son of Shaphat of Abel-Meholah shalt thou anoint to be prophet in thy room. And it shall come to pass, him that escapeth the sword of Hazael shall Jehu slay, and him that escapeth from the sword of Jehu shall Elisha slay. Yet I have left me 7,000 in Israel, all the knees which have not bowed unto Baal, and every mouth which hath not kissed him. Now, there was more work to be done, but Elijah was not going to do that work. Elijah was focused on self, self-pity, a pity party. And God said, there's another one who's going to take your place, and he's going to carry on. But then I see, and this is so important, please hear me on this. I see in this that God is merciful. In verses 15 and 16, God gave Elijah another assignment. Elijah was to go do these three anointings. So God had further service for him. We discover in chapter 21, verse 17, that God sent Elijah to deal with Ahab over Naboth's vineyard. Elijah was going to finish the work with Ahab. So God was merciful. He restored him for further work. And then in 2 Kings chapter 1, we discover that God chose Elijah to deal with Ahaziah in a very dramatic way. But shortly thereafter, Elisha took over. However, God is merciful. If a child of God sins, becomes full of self-pity, focusing on self and pride, if that person will obey God, seek his forgiveness, and obey God, God will forgive and will restore.
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2: Let's take our Bibles and let's turn to Proverbs chapter 1. We're going to look in the book of Proverbs today. We'll be looking at different chapters and moving our pages, but we will only be in the book of Proverbs today. It is exciting to be here. I want to thank Dr. Adkins. I want to thank the administration and just the opportunity to be here. Hey, it is a joy to serve, to instruct, to teach, and to work at Pensacola Christian College. My wife and I, our family, are privileged to be here, and we are so grateful to be in this place at this time in our lives. Proverbs chapter 1 is where we begin today. I want to preach a message to you that I've entitled A Close Look at Wisdom. Our focus today will be on the subject of wisdom. A Close Look at Wisdom is the title of my message. Years ago when I pastored in Indiana, the last several years that we were there, my wife got excited. And some of your parents, maybe your mother, maybe your dad enjoys doing this, but my wife would begin to go to estate sales. How many of you have ever been to an estate sale before? Usually someone has passed away and you walk into a house or a piece of property and there's all these different items for sale. Sometimes it's an auction, you bid. Sometimes they just have prices on the items. And my wife really began, Susan, my wife, she really began to enjoy going to some of these estate sales, especially on Friday afternoons or Saturday mornings. And one particular Saturday, my wife went to an estate sale. I did not go with her, but she went alone. She took our van because she was going to be able to fill it up with items. And I remember she calling me. She called me on my cell phone and she said, "Honey, I have found this bench and I think I want to purchase this bench. It's about 4 feet long. It's a wood bench. It's beautiful." She said, "Is it okay if I purchase this bench?" And the first thing I said, "Well, how much is it?" She said, "Oh, I think it's around $20 or $25. I'm like, "No problem. Go ahead and purchase it." She purchased it. She brought the bench home. And as she brought it into the living room of the parsonage there where we were living, it was a nice bench. Of course, I looked at it and I said, "Well, it's nice." And I went about doing my business for the day. She began to get the polish out. She began to polish that bench. She began to clean it up. She took the cobwebs off the bench. I mean, she began to just really polish this bench up. And when she flipped the bench over, on the back side of the bench, there was a seal that was ingrained in the wood. Curiosity, just like you would, or me, curiosity just caught the best of her, and she began to look up that seal that was on the backside underneath the bench. And when she looked up that seal on the internet, she discovered quickly after research that this bench was not just an ordinary type of bench. It was a well-known bench. Only about 200 of them were made in America, and it was manufactured and it was built by a world-class American woodcrafter. And she began to look at it and she did some more research, and the bench is valued right at about $5,000. We will never get rid of that bench. In fact, that bench sits in our foyer of our house, and my wife went to Walmart, just a simple place, and bought some cheap pillows, and she has put those pillows on that bench. No one is allowed to sit on that bench, understandably. No one is allowed to touch the bench. No one is allowed to get close to the bench. It's put off in a corner somewhere, and I'm sure that when we pass on, our children will enjoy that nice piece of furniture. But we never knew that the value of this bench would be so great. It was a treasure we found in an estate sale. You may have something of great value. Oh, it may not be a bench per se. It may be a piece of jewelry, or it may be a designer piece of clothing. It may be a designer bag or designer shoes. But all of us probably can point to something in our life that is of great value. I want to submit to you today that as we look in Proverbs, we cannot overestimate the value of wisdom that God wants us to have in our life. Today, God wants us to have a greater understanding of wisdom. And as we look in Proverbs, we see this theme of wisdom just oozing from the inspired words of Scripture, and we can see this theme of wisdom scattered throughout this book. Today, how can we have a greater understanding of wisdom as we look through the pages of Proverbs? And I want us to see from Proverbs chapter 1, we'll begin here. I want us to walk through some passages of Scripture as we attempt to look at four aspects of wisdom that I want to visualize with you today through the Scriptures. Number one, the first point of the message today is this: we must understand what wisdom is. We must understand what wisdom is. Look at Proverbs chapter 1. We're going to read at verse number 20. Now, again, we can look at several passages of Scripture here. In fact, if you look at Proverbs chapter 1, verse 7, the writer pens these words under the inspiration of the Holy Spirit. He pens, "The fear of the Lord is the beginning of knowledge, but fools despise wisdom and instruction." It is foolish of us to despise wisdom. So right off the bat, as we open up the book of Proverbs, we begin to see this insight of wisdom. But I want us to focus again as we understand what wisdom is. Look at verse 20. "Because wisdom," the Bible says, "wisdom crieth without." She there is referring to wisdom. "She uttereth her voice in the streets. She crieth in the chief place of concourse, in the openings of the gates. In the city she uttereth her words, saying," verse 22, "How long, ye simple ones, will ye love simplicity? And the scorners delight in their scorning, and the fools hate knowledge. Turn you at my reproof. Behold, I will pour out my spirit unto you. I will make known my words unto you." Verse 24, "Because I have called and ye refused, I have stretched out my hand and no man regarded, but ye have set at naught all my counsel and would none of my reproof. I also will laugh at your calamity. I will mock when your fear cometh." Verse 27, "When your fear cometh as desolation, and your destruction cometh as a whirlwind, when distress and anguish cometh upon you, then shall they call upon me, but I will not answer. They shall seek me early, but they shall not find me. For they that hated knowledge and did not choose the fear of the Lord, they would none of my counsel. They would none of my counsel. They despised all my reproof." Again, wisdom is talking here. Let me read verse 31 down to the end of the chapter. "Therefore shall they eat of the fruit of their own way and be filled with their own devices. For the turning away of the simple shall slay them, and the prosperity of fools shall destroy them. But whoso," now look at verse 33, "but whoso hearkeneth unto me shall dwell safely and shall be quiet from fear of evil." What a great description as wisdom speaks to us in this very first chapter of Proverbs. Wisdom is crying out to us. And wisdom is saying, "Listen to me. Heed to me. Follow me." This is what wisdom is saying. I want you to hold your place there. We may come back to Proverbs chapter 1. Turn over to Proverbs chapter 8. Because as we understand what wisdom is, we see the cry of wisdom in Proverbs chapter 8, verse 1. Now, before I read Proverbs chapter 8, I want to give you a definition of what wisdom is. Here's a really practical definition of what wisdom is. If we're going to talk about wisdom this morning in chapel, we need to define it. What is wisdom? Someone taught me this years ago, and I think it's a very practical definition, and I think it's relatable to all of us. Wisdom is seeing things from God's perspective. Let me say that again, students. Wisdom is seeing things from God's perspective. I looked at a commentary as I was studying and preparing for this message, and one commentator said this. They defined wisdom as someone who has the ability, someone who's wise. They said someone who is wise is someone who has the ability to cope with life in a God-honoring way. A wise person is able, now watch this, to cope with life in a God-honoring way. Wisdom is seeing things, again, from God's perspective. Many do not know how to cope with life. Many have no purpose or direction in life. I really struggled with the message today. In fact, I was talking to several students last week who knew I was going to preach today, and they asked me, they said, "Mr. Ward, what are you going to preach in chapel on Monday?" And I was working on a message on purpose, because I think a lot of people struggle with identity, their purpose in life, direction in life, and I really toiled over that this weekend. But I got to thinking as I was studying about wisdom and thinking and contemplating this message, if we have wisdom in our life, now listen, if we have wisdom in our life, God will help us to understand our purpose and direction in life. Wisdom is crying out to us. It's like a treasure that's crying out to us. Look at Proverbs chapter 8, verse 1. It is descriptive of this cry. And the Bible says in Proverbs 8, verse 1, "Doth not wisdom cry, and understanding put forth her voice? She standeth in the top of high places, in the way of the places of the paths. She crieth at the gates, at the entry of the city, at the coming at the doors. Unto you, O men, I call, and my voice is to the sons of men, of man. O ye simple," verse 5, "understand wisdom, and ye fools, be ye of an understanding heart. Hear, for I will speak of excellent things, and the opening of my lips shall be right things." Verse 7, "For my mouth shall speak truth, and wickedness is an abomination to my lips." One more verse, verse 8, "All the words of my mouth are in righteousness. There is nothing froward or perverse in them." Wisdom is crying out to us today. Wisdom is seeing things from God's perspective. And number one, we must understand what wisdom is. And we need to understand, as we understand the definition and what wisdom can do for our lives, it is crying out to us. You know, you think about this. I won't do this. I promise I won't do this. But if I stood behind this pulpit for the remainder of my message, and if I just cried and yelled and screamed about the importance of wisdom, and I just raised my voice as loud as I can, and if I got on my knees and I began to physically cry and beg you to have wisdom, I think some of you would not forget that. Now, I want to implore you, I want to encourage you as we look at these points today. I want to challenge you in this area of wisdom. And my heart is for you to understand the importance of wisdom. But if I came with you with such a fervency and such a zeal and such a cry in my heart, I think many of you would be moved and touched by the attitude of what I have to say. And that is what wisdom is doing for us. Wisdom is crying to us. We need to understand the importance of wisdom. So number one, we see that wisdom is seeing things from God's perspective. That is our understanding of what it is. Number two, I want us to see, turn to Proverbs chapter 9. I want us to see, number two, we must understand how wisdom is depicted. I want to give you three pictures quickly of how wisdom is depicted in Proverbs chapter 9. To depict means to show or represent. How is wisdom portrayed? Students, how is wisdom seen in Scripture, particularly in Proverbs chapter 9? Well, we see three pictures of how wisdom is depicted. Number one, it is portrayed as a house. Proverbs chapter 9, verse 1, "Wisdom hath builded her house, she hath hewn out her seven pillars." Some Bible scholars view the seven pillars as the 6 days of creation and the seventh day of rest that God created. Some say the seven pillars represent the sun, moon, and the five planets that were known at the time of the writing of Proverbs. We don't really know exactly the seven pillars and exactly the interpretation here, but we do know this. This house was large. It had seven pillars. It is pictured as a large house. You think about a home. A home, our home, is a place of safety and security. When it's raining or if there's a storm, we go inside our house or inside a building. It's a place to keep us warm from the cold of the winter. It's a place of stability. It's a place of memories. My mom and dad, I've mentioned this several times, even when I've preached, and if you've had me in class, I grew up in this area. My mom and dad live in this area, and my parents still live in the same house. They've lived in the same house for almost 40 years. And every time I go and visit my parents, they live about an hour from here. Every time I go and visit my mom and dad, every time I pull up in the driveway, memories flood my mind of things that we did at the house, memories, reunions, friends over, high school days when I was in high school. There are just many memories of living in this house that my parents have lived in for almost 40 years. Oh, it's much different. It's been remodeled. It looks different. It has different furniture than it did 40 years ago. But there's so many memories of the house. Some of you can remember and can remember of memories that you've had maybe in the home that you've lived in, maybe from a child. Some of you are remembering and some of you are thinking right now, just in a few short weeks, I'll be back home. And you're excited about that. But wisdom is portrayed as a house. It's a place of stability. It's a place of refuge. It's a place of safety and security. And so it's portrayed as this house. Number two, not only is it portrayed as a house, but look at chapter 9, verse 2. It is portrayed, number two, how is wisdom depicted? It's portrayed, number two, as a substantial meal that we eat. Look at chapter 9, verse 2. She hath killed her beasts. She hath mingled her wine. She hath also furnished her table. Jump down to verse 5 of chapter 9. Come, eat of my bread and drink of the wine which I have mingled. So wisdom is portrayed as a substantial meal. You think about food. A meal is sustaining, it's nurturing, it's needful, it's helpful, it's invigorating. As in fact, in about 20 minutes from now, some of you will go and you will have your lunch meal for today. If I ask you this, I'm not going to ask you to raise your hand, but if I ask you to raise your hand, how many of you are not going to eat the rest of this week? Probably not one hand would go up. We have to eat to sustain ourselves. We have to eat to nourish ourselves. We enjoy food. We enjoy gathering around the table. We enjoy eating with our friends. We cannot live without the nourishment of food. Food is necessary in our life, and I want to submit to you today, just as wisdom is depicted as a substantial meal, you and I cannot live our lives without wisdom. It is portrayed as this substantial meal. What are you seeking after? Are you seeking after wisdom like you seek after food? Some seek fame, some seek possessions, some seek power. We've heard this before. Some seek pleasure. All these things are temporary and they will never last. They will never find substance in our life. Wisdom is this pictured as a substantial meal. It's portrayed as a house. It's portrayed as a substantial meal. Number three, it's portrayed as a school of servants. Look at verse 3 of chapter 9. She hath sent forth her maidens. She crieth upon the highest places of the city. This wisdom is portrayed as a school of servants. These servants are sent out to invite people to come and dine at this meal. They're begging people to come. Verse 5, again, come, eat of my bread and drink of the wine which I have mingled. Wisdom offers so much. Wisdom says, don't go by the way of the world. Verse 6, forsake the foolish and live and go in the way of understanding. Wisdom is portrayed as a house, is portrayed as a substantial meal, is portrayed as a school of servants. These servants are going out. Come, eat of this wisdom. Eat of me. Learn of me. Get your nourishment from me. This is what wisdom is depicted as. So we see what wisdom is. Number one, we must understand what wisdom is. Number two, we must understand how wisdom is depicted. It's portrayed as a house, a meal. It's portrayed as a school of servants, verse 3. Then I want to focus here, and we'll park here under point number 3. I want us to see number 3, wisdom's effects. You and I must understand wisdom's effects. How does wisdom affect our life? Well, take your Bibles and turn to Proverbs chapter 10. And we're going to look there in Proverbs 10, 11, 14, and through verse 6, chapter 16. But I want to give you several effects that wisdom has upon our life. And when we apply wisdom to our life and we seek wisdom in our life, students, these are the effects that wisdom has on our life. Number one, as we seek wisdom, we'll understand, number one, that we should listen. A wise person, number one, listens to instruction. And this is one of the effects of wisdom. When wisdom is applied to our lives, we will come to the place in our life, students, where we will begin to listen to instruction. Proverbs 1:5. I'm going to read chapter 1, verse 5. You're in Proverbs 10, but let me read verse 5 of chapter 1. A wise man will hear and will increase learning, and a man of understanding shall attain unto wise counsels. A wise person, here's the effect, a wise person listens to instruction. This is the effect of wisdom. I've often thought, one of these days I'm going to preach a message on learning the art of listening. Because it seems that as we go through the day-to-day activities of being at PCC, we are learning and we're developing this pattern of listening. Some of you will go to class today, just like you are listening to me right now in this chapel message. You'll go to class after class after class and you'll listen to an instructor. You'll listen, you'll take notes, hopefully. You'll pay attention in class, hopefully. You won't fall asleep. You'll be attentive and you'll listen and you'll take notes so that you can pass that class. That is a mark of a wise person. A wise person listens to instruction. Not only does a wise person listen to instruction, we're in Proverbs chapter 10, verse 5. A wise person, now listen, this is the effect of wisdom. A wise person delights in daily work. Proverbs 10, verse 5, look at what the Bible says. He that gathereth in summer is a wise son, but he that sleepeth in harvest is a son that causeth shame. A wise person delights in daily work. I can't stress this enough. This is powerful. When I think about wisdom and how it affects my life in a way that causes me to get up every day and be excited about the work that God has called me to do. There's a work for us to do. There's a plan for our life. There's purpose in our life. Wisdom, as I apply it to my life, wisdom drives me to the place where it causes me to delight in my calling and my work in life. And I love chapter 10, verse 5. He that gathereth in summer is a wise son, but he that sleepeth in harvest is a son that causeth shame. A wise person delights in daily work. Number three, I'm going to give you a list of these. Again, understanding wisdom's effect. How does wisdom affect me? Well, a wise person listens to instruction. It causes me to listen to instruction. Number two, it causes me to delight in daily work. Number three, a wise person obeys. So the effect is obedience. Proverbs chapter 10, you're there, look at verse 8. The wise in heart will receive commandments. A wise person will receive instruction and she will obey. You and I need to come to the place in our life and we will find great freedom when we learn to obey. When we learned it as a child to obey our parents, there's always going to be some type of authority above us. You say, I can't wait to graduate from PCC. I can't wait to leave here. Then I don't have to worry about some of the rules. You're always going to have somebody that you will have to follow something, some standard, some guideline. You will always have someone over you that will instruct you, and there will always be things for you to obey. A wise person obeys, and you and I would do ourselves well if we learn to be obedient first to God, and as we follow Him, we will be submissive in our demeanor. So a wise person obeys. A wise person delights in daily work. A wise person listens. Number four, a wise person values what he or she learns. Look at Proverbs chapter 10, verse 14. Again, we're looking at wisdom's effects. Number four, a wise person values what he or she learns. Verse 14, wise men lay up knowledge, but the mouth of the foolish is near destruction. We're to lay up knowledge. I remember when we moved here again in the summer of 2017 and we unpacked the moving truck and we bought a house and we settled here in Pensacola and we were going through things. You know, when you move from one place to the other, you learn about what you have. And I remember going through files and going through books and going through materials that I had in my study in Indiana, and I found and I came across, believe it or not, notes that I had taken some 33 years ago in classes that you sit in today from Pensacola Christian College. I had saved, now I hadn't saved all my notes, but there are some classes that I saved notes to. And I couldn't believe that here were notes that I had written out. Now that was before iPads and computers, so everybody hand wrote their notes. And here was this stack of notes that I had found and some files that I had tucked away. I had found these notes. You and I would do ourselves wise to learn what we value and grow from what we have and what we learn. A wise person values what he or she learns. Number five, I'll give you one more. A wise person flees from sin. You're in Proverbs 10. Turn quickly to Proverbs 14, verse 16. Proverbs chapter 14, verse 16. I want you to see this quickly. A wise person flees from sin. Look at verse 16. A wise man feareth and departeth from evil, but the fool rageth and is confident. I love chapter 14, verse 16. A wise man feareth and departeth from evil. You show me someone that hates sin and flees from sin, and I'll show you someone that's wise. There are many other effects of wisdom, but I wanted to highlight just those four or five. And lastly, I want to give you the last point of the message, and I want you to take your Bibles quickly and turn to one more passage, Proverbs chapter 8, turning back to Proverbs chapter 8, verse 15. The last point I want to leave you with before we leave today is this. We must understand wisdom's delight. Look at Proverbs chapter 8, verse 15. Proverbs 8:15. We must understand, number four, wisdom's delight. Proverbs 8:15 says this, and I close with this passage of scripture. Wisdom is descriptive here. Wisdom is talking. And wisdom says this in verse 15, by me kings reign and princes decree justice. By me princes rule and nobles, even all the judges of the earth. Verse 17, I love them that love me, and those that seek me early shall find me. Now look at verse number 18, Proverbs 8:18. Riches and honor are with me, yea, durable riches and righteousness. My fruit is better than gold, yea, than fine gold, and my revenue than choice silver. I lead in the way of righteousness in the midst of the paths of judgment, that I may cause those that love me to inherit substance, and I will fill their treasures. What a wonderful description of wisdom. Remember the bench I mentioned at the beginning of the message? I'm thankful that we were able to find a treasure that we will treasure the rest of our lives. I'm thankful that it's probably, my wife and I would probably say it's probably one of the most valuable pieces of furniture that we have in our house. I'm thankful that we have a bench that we can tell people about. But listen, whether it's a bench, a diamond, a fancy house, a fancy car, none of that is compared to the, now watch this, none of that is compared to the treasure of wisdom as it describes itself in Proverbs chapter 8. And my challenge to you this morning as we leave chapel is to seek wisdom, seek her benefits, recognize that true wisdom comes from the Lord. Be teachable. Be learning. Because what you have as you gain wisdom in your life is a treasure in your life that is far better than anything you could ever possess on the face of this earth. Students, will you seek wisdom? Will you treasure it? Will you value it? Will you heed to it? As you study here, as you go about your daily tasks, will you be a person that desires wisdom like we would desire a treasure? Would you mind the scripture? And would you allow wisdom to impact and change your life? Will you do that? That's my prayer for you today.
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3: Take your Bible, if you would, and join me in Genesis chapter 37. Genesis chapter 37. My wife is certainly like this, and if you're married, maybe yours is. I'm not that way, but Julie is so good at this. Julie is a really good packer. So if you're getting ready to go on a trip, listen, Julie is a really great packer. How many of you are like the last minute packers? You just throw something in a bag and you're out the door and that's you, okay? How many of you are a little bit more thorough? Like you start, you know, oh, wow, several of you. Well, I can't identify with you, okay? But I do know someone who can, and that's my wife. She's a really good packer. Now, if you're a husband and you have a wife who's a good packer, then maybe you can also relate to this. Has your wife ever said, oh, put this in the car? And have you ever given her that look like we're never going to use that? Okay, it's not a marriage builder look, just in case you're wondering, all right? It's just one of those looks like, okay, I want to take this. And you kind of give that look like, seriously, we're taking this. And she's like, put it in the car. Okay, all right. And you put it in the car knowing you're just going to have to take it and remove it from the car when you get back because you're never going to use that. And so you give the look and then she returns with a, no, put it in the car. I'm putting it in the car, okay? And then do you also know the other look when you actually need it when you're gone, okay? That's the look that I don't like that look, but I get that look because sure as the sun rises, we're going to need whatever it is that she said, put this in the car. And then when you need it and you go get it, and then she looks at you like, you know, because you needed whatever it is that they said put in the car. I think I'm learning. I don't know that I've got it, but I think I'm learning if she says, hey, let's take this along. I think I'm learning that we're probably going to need it. The title of the message today is simply Planned Preparations. Planned Preparations. We're going to see early in Joseph's life that he is in this time of what God is doing regarding preparations for the future. Now, clearly, God is using what he's doing in Joseph's life presently, what he's doing at this moment in our biblical narrative. But it is also incredibly obvious to those who have the value of looking at a span of time. God is doing something more than the immediate in the life of Joseph. One of the greatest storms that Joseph would face throughout his life is going to be the wrongs that would be committed against him. He's going to be mistreated, abused, sold as a slave, forgotten, falsely accused, cast aside. This is going to be done by the sinful free will choices of others. But what he could not see, and what most of us don't have the ability in the moment to see, is a sovereign God who was preparing Joseph just as he's preparing us for that which is to come. Let me just add as a brief aside, it is oftentimes regrettable, and this happens in a variety of situations, but I think it oftentimes happens with parents who are understandably striving to protect their children. When a parent strives to shield their child from any possible injustice, we're going to be on the phone with the teacher. We're going to have the conversation with that other child's parent. We're going to march over to the neighbor because that should have never happened to my child. What we're not then at least helping a child understand is that we're living in a world filled with injustice. There will, in fact, be times when they're going to be confronted with those things that were clearly wrong. An injustice was done. But if we look at the model or the pattern set by our Savior, 1 Peter 2, beginning in 21, says, "For even hereunto were ye called, because Christ also suffered for us, leaving us an example that you should follow in his steps, who did no sin, neither was guile found in his mouth, who, when he was reviled, reviled not again. When he suffered, he threatened not, but committed himself to him that judgeth righteously." What I'm not saying is that we should never stand up for our children, but I am saying that if we are striving to correct every wrong done against our child or every perceived wrong done against us or our children, we're going to right it. We may not be doing ourselves or our children a favor. We do live in an unjust world. Today, as we consider Joseph, we're going to look at a few things that stand out in this passage. We'll see them by his dress, we'll see them by his dreams, and we'll see them by the dilemma that these things have created, how each of these are being used by God in preparing Joseph for that which was to come. So let's begin by looking at that first of the three we've mentioned. Let's begin by looking at his dress, Joseph's dress. The Bible states this. Turn in your Bible, Genesis chapter 37. Look down at verse number 3 and notice what Scripture says regarding his dress. "Now Israel loved Joseph more than all his children because he was the son of his old age, and he made him a coat of many colors." Now you and I should understand that favoritism in the home is always challenging. We're going to speak further to that in just a few moments. But it does speak to part of the dilemma that Joseph's facing, created by his father, Jacob. In a moment, we're going to examine what's taking place here with this gift of the beautiful coat. And most would understand that this robe went far beyond favor and represented special status enjoyed by Joseph. What the coat represented was that Joseph was set apart. He was presented as one in a different class. He was not to be treated just like everyone else. So Joseph's brothers, of course, would have been frustrated every time they see Joseph. They're going to see his coat. They're going to have hated this coat because of all that it represented. And the point we're trying to make here is that the brothers had a far deeper problem with Joseph than just his coat. They hated what it represented. They hated, in addition, his character, and they hated the fact that he had been set apart by his father. We should note how often mankind has hated the character, the person, and the work of Jesus Christ, not because of his good works, but because of what he represented and his character and his claims. The wonderful truth for all mankind is that you and I have, in some similar fashion, been presented with an opportunity to wear our own, for lack of a better expression, coat of many colors. You and I have been given an opportunity to be set apart with special favor by our Father. Now, I know this caused issues here. It does still cause some issues even today. And while there could have been a better way for Joseph's father to present favor, God, our Father, has perfectly presented a manner with which he can demonstrate his favor. We are all invited, every person here, every person watching, we are all invited into this special favor with the Father that happens by simple faith in His Son, Jesus Christ. We then have the privilege to become the children of God and by that be clothed in His righteousness. The Bible says this in Isaiah chapter 61, verse 10. I will greatly rejoice in the Lord. My soul shall be joyful in my God. Now listen to this. For He hath clothed me with the garments of salvation. He hath covered me with the robe of righteousness. Christ is our covering. It is exclusively His righteousness that sets us apart, makes us acceptable with God. And how inconsistent it would have been had Joseph worn the coat of honor but lived in a way that brought shame to the one who had given it. And let me say that again. How sad it would have been for Joseph to have worn the coat of honor but lived in a manner inconsistent with the one that this coat now represents. And you know, I will say that if we're going to make a parallel to our covering with Christ, how wrong it is for you and I to wear the cloak or the robe of righteousness, but live in a manner that is inconsistent with our covering. There should be something about our life that is consistent with our position. Our practice should mimic our position. Again, Christ is our covering. It becomes a powerful picture for how believers today are to present themselves to a watching world. Notice what Scripture says, 1 Peter chapter 2. Don't miss this. What a great contrast between who we are and how we are to live. Here the Bible says, but ye are. Listen, I know I put these passages on the screen, but if you mark things in your Bible, these two expressions are wonderful to mark for future reference. Notice again what it says, but ye are a chosen generation, a royal priesthood and holy nation, a peculiar or a special set apart people. Okay, this is who you are. You are this chosen generation. Paul, I am a royal priesthood. We are an holy nation. We are a peculiar, a special, a set apart people. That's who we are. And then if you're marking things in your Bible, circle also those next two words, that ye should show forth the praises of Him who hath called you out of darkness into His marvelous light. Ye are a chosen generation. Ye should live in such a way that you present well the one who has called you out of darkness. I can't say that I always lived as a right representative of the name that I bear in my human family. There were on more occasions than one when my dad or my mom would say, Jeffrey, remember whose child you are. It's not because I was particularly dense and had forgotten whose family I belonged to. What they're trying to say is, Jeff, remember, you represent a family, so live like who you are. And I think what God's saying to us in 1 Peter chapter 2, this is who you are, therefore, this is how you should live. The words show forth, it simply means make known, tell, celebrate. This is what you and I, as followers of Christ, should be presenting to a watching world. Well, this was typical of Joseph's dress. Let's go a little bit further. We see not only his dress, but we also see something about what God's doing, getting him ready for the future through his dreams. His dreams. Take your Bible, look with me if you would, down at verse number 5, Genesis chapter 37, verse number 5. And Joseph dreamed a dream, and he told it to his brethren, and they hated him yet the more. And he said unto them, hear, I pray you, this dream which I have dreamed. For behold, we were binding sheaves in the field, and lo, my sheaf arose and also stood upright. And behold, your sheaves stood round about and made obeisance to my sheaf. Verse number 8. And his brethren said unto him, shalt thou indeed reign over us, Or shalt thou indeed have dominion over us? And they hated him yet the more for his dreams, for his words. And he dreamed yet another dream. And he told it his brethren and said, behold, I have dreamed a dream more. And behold, the sun and the moon and the 11 stars made obeisance to me. Verse 10, and he told it to his father and to his brethren. And his father rebuked him and said unto him, what is this dream that thou hast dreamed? Shall I and thy mother and thy brethren indeed come to bow down ourselves to thee, to the earth? And his brethren envied him, but his father observed the saying. Okay, it appears

others. Many of you would remember, if you're familiar with the life and the narrative of Joseph, when he's in prison, there are two prisoners that have dreams. They come to Joseph, they say, "Can you interpret?" And Joseph interprets two dreams. Now, one of those dreams was really kind of pleasant to be able to interpret. Another dream was so challenging that he had to tell another person who dreamed a dream, "Listen, in just a few days, how do I say this? In just a few days, the king will require your life." When Joseph is telling these early dreams to his family, we don't have tone, we don't have all the context, but we do have the character of Joseph. I hesitate to think that Joseph says, "Hey, everybody, let me tell you about my dream. Oh, this is a good one." And I don't think he comes back after he has the second dream and, "Let me tell you, it gets even better. Dad, come here, sit down there." I don't think that's the character of Joseph. I think Joseph is retelling these dreams in such a way, and again, it's assumption on my part, but we know his character. I think Joseph is sharing these dreams saying, "I don't fully understand this, but this is what I dreamed." He is saying sometimes even early on some hard things, and he's going to be called upon to say some hard things later on. Not only the prisoners, the interpretation of their dreams, but again, after this, the king dreamed, the Pharaoh, the king dreams a dream. And now Joseph has to again say some things to the king. "Here's my counsel to you." What kind of prisoner gives counsel to the king? All of this, the preparing hand of God, readying Joseph for a future that Joseph could not have understood, all the planning, all the preparation necessary to meet the challenge. God, again, using these dreams as part of Joseph's planned preparations. And do you see who it is that had a sense that there is something more that's happening than a teenager who is having some strange dreams? Again, chapter 37, verse 11. "And his brethren envied him, but his father observed the saying." It means Jacob took notice that there is something more that's going on here. It's often easier for others to see the hand of God preparing us than it is for us to see that hand ourselves. But for Joseph, what we might say, graduation day is coming, and the time of preparation would come to a close soon. Joseph would be walking across the platform, fully prepared to enter into the role that God had planned. But for now, Joseph must continue to trust the Lord with that which he could not fully understand. Jeremiah 29:11 has become a favorite verse for many, and understandably so. "For I know the thoughts that I think toward you, saith the Lord, thoughts of peace and not of evil, to give you an expected end." He says there's a good conclusion that's coming. I know what I'm doing. There is an expected end. Before the deep trials of Joseph's life come, God is giving Joseph a little foretaste through these dreams, I believe, of the unusual glory that would one day be placed upon him. Okay, how many of you stick your finger in the icing before you ever try the cake? You ever do that? How many of you eat the cookie dough before you ever bake the cookies, okay? Well, what we're doing here is we're saying, I want a little taste of that which is to come. And you know what I think God was doing? God was giving Joseph, though he couldn't fully process, he was giving him a little taste of that which is to come. Obviously, today, filled with challenges that we can't fully process, all part of God's planned preparations. How many of you have ever had some, what you would consider senseless new policy put in place at work, and you wondered, why in the world do we have to do it this way? Or how many of you have ever wondered, why in the world do I have to take English grammar and composition when I speak the English language just fine? Thank you very much, okay? How many of you have ever had your boss add to your plate last minute something that you were completely unprepared for? Or who here has ever sent a text to someone and you know they read it and they still haven't answered it?
frustrated.

0: frustration. What is God doing with all these little irritations? He may well be doing the work of preparation. You may say, well, you don't know my boss or my coworkers or my spouse or my roommate or my circumstances. That is true, but I do know your God. And I know that there is nothing wasted with God. He is always doing a work of planned preparations. You know, when you think about the things we might face now, the God who knows your tomorrows is saying, you're gonna need this now. Don't try to get around this now. Go through this now because I know what's just around the corner. It seems like that's the message that's being communicated in Jeremiah chapter 12, beginning in verse number 5. Notice this if and then scenario. If thou hast run with the footmen and they have wearied thee, then how canst thou contend with horses? And if in the land of peace wherein thou trustest they wearied thee, then how wilt thou do in the swelling of Jordan? You know what he's saying, right? He's saying, listen, if you're having a difficult time with the foot soldier, what are you gonna do when the tanks start rolling in? Well, I just don't like the way that they do that here. Okay. Is that the greatest frustration that we're gonna have to face? And I gotta deal with this because I don't like whatever. If thou hast run with the footmen and they have wearied thee, how wilt thou contend with the horses? Listen, if in the land of peace wherein thou trustest, you had issues there, what are you gonna do when the flood comes? You see, God is doing a work in the life of Joseph, and God's saying, Joseph, don't miss this. You're going to need some of these lessons learned from these smaller irritations because I am readying you for the storm which is to come. Jesus is teaching in the parable of the servants something that, again, is of application for us here. His Lord said unto him, well done, good and faithful servant. Thou hast been faithful over few things. I will make thee ruler over many things. Enter thou into the joy of the Lord. Okay, I gave you this to handle. You handled that well. Okay, perfect. Now, let me bless you with some more. I think the faithfulness we demonstrate today is wonderfully connected to the responsibility, the open doors, the blessings with which we're given tomorrow. While the challenges Joseph would face now were real, they were nothing compared to that which was to come. Difficulties, through no fault of his own, were planned preparations. Okay, now notice the dilemma, so to speak, some of the real challenges that he's facing in his life. There are some real ones that are taking place. So notice the dilemma that we start to see. Again, how many of you have had some of those senseless things take place in your life? Well, all of us have. And now notice how these start to reveal themselves with Joseph. First of all, what we mentioned early, his father's special affection. His father's special affection, one of the dilemmas of Joseph's life. The Bible says again, verse number 3, Genesis 37. Now Israel loved Joseph more than all his children because he was the son of his old age. There is clearly something dangerous about parental favoritism. Jacob should have known this because of the challenges his own parents created when Israel and Rebekah each selected their own favorite child. You remember, Rebekah selected Jacob. He's my favorite. Isaac, he selects Esau. He's my favorite. The dynamic in the home was incredibly tense because of the tension created by dad and mom. There is this special affection that is marking Joseph, and it creates unusual envy by his brothers. It brings about an unnecessary and a dangerous spirit of rivalry that is destructive. I would just add both parents, and we would also throw in the mix grandparents, must be discreet. You must use good discretion regarding favoritism as it pertains to this specific area. So his father's special affection, part of Joseph's dilemma. His brother's escalating hatred. part of his great dilemma. Notice down at verse number three again, verse number four. And when his brethren saw that their father loved him more than all his brethren, they hated him, could not speak peaceably unto him. And Joseph dreamed a dream and he told it his brethren, and they hated him yet the more. Again, because of Jacob's favoritism, something was planted in the hearts of the other children. Yes, they will remain responsible for their own actions, but I can't help but believe Jacob will share in that responsibility because of the environment he created. And this is not just a dislike of Joseph's brothers, you know, for him. This is pure, all-out hatred. The Bible repeats this, you know, several times. Genesis 37:4, they hated him, could not speak peaceably unto him. Verse number five, they hated him yet the more. Verse number eight, and they hated him yet the more for his dreams and for his words. This is the escalation of hatred. Now, just for people like you and me today, we can understand it with his brothers. But for people like you and me, what does unchecked hatred begin to do? Well, I would say if the roots of bitterness aren't pulled early, the hatred that grows will be deep, it will be destructive, and very difficult to uproot. If you and I don't continually pull up the roots early on of the seeds of bitterness, something begins to take firm root that is very difficult to remove. I wonder if there is some, what we might refer to, the words don't seem to go well together, but I wonder if there might be some mild hatred, or what we might more friendly terms describe as some strong dislike. You know, if that's not checked, and that is just left to continually grow and deepen, we're gonna find that we're carrying forward some things possibly long into our life that should have been early dealt with and very rapidly removed. Joseph's brothers allowed something to take root, and my, how that spread. You know, you and I start to understand the depth of this hatred for them. Their hatred ran so deep, they couldn't speak a kind word to Joseph. The Bible reminds us that they could not speak peaceably unto him. There was a common salutation of the day. It was just, peace be with thee. They couldn't even offer a common, I hope you have a nice day. Listen, is there somebody that you can't even offer a common greeting to? Like you're so bothered with that person, you go into whatever place. I mean, you can go into your home and you can't speak a word kindly. You can go into your room, you can't say something pleasant to another. You can go into a place of employment and you can't pause and show just some customary greeting. The depth of their hatred gets to the place where anything that they say, there is no shalom there. There is no peace there. They can't speak a kind word to Joseph. You know, maybe someone received the promotion or the position that you were wanting. Because of this, they have become to you public enemy number one. Or maybe another was recognized and your contribution was ignored. What is it that begins to happen? We feel like we can't even speak kindly to them. Not because of anything that they have done, but now because of who they are. You think some evil of them ascribe some evil intent upon their motives. And although that conclusion is not supported by their action, that is the conclusion we have drawn and we act upon it. So we see that there is this dilemma that is being placed upon him, his father's favoritism, his brother's escalating hatred, and then just the constant pressure that he's under. It's a big dilemma. Remember, Joseph's brothers were wicked. They were vile young men. The pressure he must have faced to conform to them in the absence of his parents' protective and guiding care must have been very real. Do you remember what the text said about the environment Joseph's living in? Again, remember, they hated him. They could not speak peaceably unto him. They can't speak a kind word. So it's a constant barrage of obscenities, pressure to participate in their activities. They are filled with lies. They're inviting him to come join in. Threatening accusations. If you say anything to Dad, we will do this. And while Joseph didn't have the scriptures to lay hold on as we do today, he was definitely practicing its principles. He's learning to stand when pressured to sin. You know, Proverbs is rich with reminders of this. My son, if sinners entice thee, consent thou not. In his future, Joseph was about to face unprecedented pressures to yield to sin. Proverbs again discusses this very scenario. Again, Joseph doesn't have the Proverbs at this time, but he has the principles of this proverb, and he practices them beautifully. You say, well, what are the principles you're talking about? He's about to be faced in the not too distant future with an opportunity to sin in what we might call the grandest of fashions. His master's wife, once Joseph is sold as a possession into the ownership of another, his master's wife invites him to come and sin. How's Joseph going to handle this? In Proverbs, it would say, come, let us take our fill of love until the morning. This is Joseph's invitation. Let us solace ourselves with loves, for the good man is not at home. He has gone a long journey. He hath taken a bag of money with him, and he will come at the day appointed. With her much fair speech, she caused him to yield. With the flattering of her lips, she forced him. He goeth after her straightway as an ox goeth to the slaughter, or as a fool to the correction of stocks, till a dart strike through his liver, as a bird hasteth to the snare, and he knoweth not. It is for his life. Joseph has to learn today the ability to tell himself no. One of the great early challenges in parenting is telling a child no. It is the word that begins as a two-year-old begins to grow and understand his own wants and his own desires. A two-year-old who up to this point in life has had the universe rotate around him. And then the orbit is shifted slightly. And this one whose parents have rotated entirely around him is now being asked to rotate around his parents. And he's being told the word, simple as it may be, no. And now something within him resists the ability, the restriction that is being placed on him. He wants to do what he wants to do. And you know, for whatever reason, Joseph's brothers have never learned to tell themselves no. Search the scriptures regarding their activities, and we have not one instance where they didn't just do what they felt like doing. Whether that comes to some vengeance that they're going to execute on others, whether it comes from some lustful pleasure that they want for themselves, whether it is finally ridding themselves of this problem, Joseph, they don't know how to tell themselves no. You know, church, it'd be good for us to ask, in what ways today am I learning myself or practicing the important aspect of telling myself no? Can you say no to your phone? Can you say no to your friends or to food or to sleep or to fun? If Joseph can't say no to himself and to his brothers now, he will never be prepared to say no to Potiphar's wife later. Again, we see that Joseph is facing incredible and continual pressure to conform and conceal. Yet, in what you and I might see as Joseph's great dilemma, God is teaching him great discernment, preparing him through this adversity for the next set of circumstances which is to come. Is it possible that right now, in some of the challenges that you are facing, God is working out what we refer to today as planned preparations? That God says, you're going to need this. You might not know it. You couldn't foresee all that's to come. But trust the one who knows the beginning from the end. You're going to need this. Take it along with you. So often we're trying to escape from God's preparation in our lives of tomorrow. This was not so many years ago. We were camping with some friends. I was camping with some friends. And we're up in a very remote part of a mountainous area. We're camping at elevation, and it was rather damp outside, and there's no facility. We're miles and miles away from anything or anyone. And we had one of the little, one of the little lighters that you light your grill with or whatever. And fire, of course, when you're camping is one of those essentials. So we had, I've started fires hundreds of times with those. And so I start clicking, and because of either the dampness or the elevation, we couldn't get that thing to light. Well, try as we may and do what we would, we couldn't get that thing to start a fire. And so now we're a bit perplexed. How are we going to get, we need a fire. Like if we can't get a fire, we're not going to spend time camping because we've got to have a fire. And all of a sudden I had one of those light bulb moments. It hadn't been too long before that a guy on our staff gave me a little gift and he put something in it that I thought, I will never use that. But it's a nice little thing to have. It had a little chain on it, and I hooked it onto a camping lantern. And while we're trying to get a fire started to no success, I thought, I went and I look, and sure enough, there it was. Last night in my home, I have a big bin of camping gear. I haven't had it out for quite some time, but I drug it out, took the top off, and I start hauling camping stuff, and I'm looking for that little fire starter. It's just a little magnesium piece of rock, and then a little ferrule rod, and I found it, and it's not big, but I pulled it out, and it's this right here, and then what you do with this? Any of you ever used one of these before? You have? So I found this, and what you do? You take a jackknife. This was a little buck knife my dad gave me. You scratch the magnesium off the back of it. So you create a little pile of it, put it on some kindling, and then you take this side and you just strike it, and it creates a spark. Let's see what we can do, right? So last night I found this, and I'm like, I still have it. And I go outside, we have a little table out back, and I put a little piece of paper, and I get scratched off the magnesium on the back, and then I take my knife and I'm doing this, and all of a sudden a little bit of smoke comes from the paper, and I create this little fire. And I'm like, I have no need to do this, but I'm just going around like doing this, And I'm doing it out back, and my wife says, "Stop that." And I'm like, I'm a man and it's fire, Just thought this is the greatest thing ever. I never, ever thought I would use this. But we're out camping and I can't start a fire. I have it. So we get it out, we scrape off, get some stuff. Whoa, fire! This is the greatest thing ever. I carry it with me all the time now. I wonder what God has gifted to you. You say, well, it's a hard thing. That is not a good gift. If it's from the hand of God, I mean, honestly, this is no excuse for Joseph's brothers. But Joseph's brothers were a gift from God. Well, they're about to sell him into slavery. I know they intended it for evil, but wow. God is always up to something good. Church, you may be running from some of the very things God is planning to use in your tomorrow. It's all part of God's wonderful planned preparations. I would close by saying this. We must see the difficulties of today as serving a good purpose for our tomorrow. part of his planned preparations.
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2: And seeing the multitudes, he went up into a mountain. And when he was set, his disciples came unto him. And he opened his mouth and taught them, saying, Blessed are the poor in spirit, for theirs is the kingdom of heaven. Blessed are they that mourn, for they shall be comforted. Blessed are the meek, for they shall inherit the earth. Blessed are they which do hunger and thirst after righteousness, for they shall be filled. Blessed are the merciful, for they shall obtain mercy. Blessed are the pure in heart, for they shall see God. Blessed are the peacemakers, for they shall be called the children of God. Blessed are ye when men shall revile you and persecute you and say all manner of evil against you falsely for my sake. Rejoice and be exceeding glad, for great is your reward in heaven. For so persecuted they the prophets which were before you. But Peter, standing up with the 11, lifted up his voice and said, Ye men of Judea and all ye that dwell at Jerusalem, be this known unto you, and hearken unto my words. For these are not drunken, as ye suppose, seeing it is but the third hour of the day. But this is that which was spoken by the prophet Joel. And it shall come to pass in the last days, saith God, that I will pour out my spirit upon all flesh, and your sons and your daughters shall prophesy, and your young men shall see visions, and your old men shall dream dreams. And upon my servants and upon my handmaidens will I pour out in those days of my spirit, and they shall prophesy. And I will show wonders in heaven above, and signs in the earth beneath, blood and fire and vapor of smoke. The sun shall be turned into darkness and the moon into blood before that great and notable day of the Lord come. And it shall come to pass that whosoever shall call upon the name of the Lord shall be saved. Then Paul stood in the midst of Mars Hill and said, Ye men of Athens, I perceive that in all things you're too superstitious. For as I passed by and beheld your devotion, I found an altar with this inscription, To the unknown God, whom therefore ye ignorantly worship, him declare I unto you, God that made the world and all things therein, seeing he is Lord of heaven and earth, dwelleth not in temples made with hands, neither is worshipped with men's hands as though he needed anything, seeing he giveth to all life and breath and all things, and hath made of one blood all nations of men for to dwell on all the face of the earth, and hath determined the times before appointed and the bounds of their habitation, that they should seek the Lord, if haply they may feel after him and find him, though he be not far from every one of us. For in him we live and move and have our being, as certain also of your own poets have said, for we are his offspring. For as much then as we are the offspring of God, we ought not to think that the Godhead is like unto gold or silver or stone, graven by art and man's device. And the times of this ignorance God winked at, but now commandeth all men everywhere to repent, because he hath appointed a day in the which he shall judge the world in righteousness by that man whom he hath ordained, whereof he hath given assurance unto all men in that he hath raised him from the dead. Ladies and gentlemen, we serve a risen Savior. He's in the world today. I know that he is living, whatever men may say. I see his hand of mercy. I hear his voice of cheer. And just the time I need him, he's always near. He lives. He lives. Christ Jesus lives today. He walks with me and talks with me along life's narrow way. He lives. He lives. Salvation to impart. You ask me how I know he lives? He lives within my heart. Well, I feel better about the whole thing. Isn't it good to be in God's house? I am so glad to be back at Pensacola Christian College. I said it in the 20th century. I do go back to the 20th century, you young folks. When I was here a number of years ago, this is the greatest miracle in modern times in Christian education. I salute you, Dr. Horton, and all of your staff for the wonderful things that God has permitted you to do here in Pensacola, Florida. I carry that same feeling over to the 21st century. If I live to be in the 22nd century, don't laugh, I might. You know, God does wonderful things. I would say the same thing. Now I want you to open your, oh, by the way, when we open the Bible opens the mind of God. Let's see what God's thinking about in the book of Nehemiah, chapter number 8. Nehemiah, the 8th chapter, as you're finding your place, perhaps I should remind you that all Scripture is given by inspiration of God and is profitable for doctrine, for reproof, for correction, for instruction in righteousness, that the man of God might be perfect, thoroughly furnished unto all good works. For the prophecy came not in old time by the will of man, but holy men of God spake as they were moved by the Holy Ghost, being born again, not of corruptible seed, but of incorruptible, by the word of God which liveth and abideth forever. All flesh is as grass, and all the glory of man as the flower of grass. The grass withereth, the flower thereof falleth away, but the word of the Lord endureth forever. I read from Nehemiah chapter number 8, beginning at verse 1, after we pray. Would you pray with me, Heavenly Father? Please give us permission to read your holy word. Give us permission to preach the word. I pray that the Holy Spirit would move in our hearts. We thank you for the challenge and charge that we've already received, and pray we would settle some things in our hearts. I pray, among other things that Dr. Riddell talked to us about, that we would settle in our hearts that the Bible will be the number one book of our lives. In this Bible conference, write some things indelibly upon the walls of our mind. I pray in Jesus' name and for Jesus' sake and with thanksgiving. Amen. Nehemiah chapter 8 at verse number 1. And all the people gathered themselves together as one man into the street that was before the water gate. And they spake unto Ezra the scribe to bring the book of the law of Moses, which the Lord had commanded to Israel. And Ezra the priest brought the law before the congregation, both of men and women, and all that could hear with understanding, upon the first day of the seventh month. And he read therein before the street that was before the water gate from the morning until midday, before the men and the women, and those that could understand. And the ears of all the people were attentive unto the book of the law. Verse 5 says, And Ezra opened the book in the sight of all the people, for he was above all the people. And when he opened it, all the people stood up. Verse 8 says, So they read in the book, in the law of God distinctly, and gave the sense, and caused them to understand the reading. Ladies and gentlemen, I have read for you from one of the most fascinating, best-selling, intriguing, important, and wonderful books of all time, of all history. I should tell you right up front that the Bible is not in the experimental stage. It's been tried and proven. It is not the book of the week, or the book of the month, or the book of the year, or the book of the decade, or the book of the century, or the book of the millennium. It is the book of the ages. William Gladstone said, 88 of the 95 greatest men in history were students of God's Word. What a book. Socrates can't equal it. Aristotle can't match it. Plato can't surpass it. The classics of Greece, the lyrics of Rome, the tales of Scotland, the sonnets of England, and the poetry of America all pale into oblivion in the light of this divinely inspired book, God's book, the book of all books. I challenge you, I charge you at this moment, early in the message, that you take the Word of God into your heart, make it the guardian and guide of your life. Now, there are a lot of great books, but nothing like this. The Bible is the only book on the planet that tells it like it is to men and women as they are. It tells us who we are, where we came from, how we got here, where we're going, how we're going to get there. God minces no words. God never stutters or stammers. He speaks with a tongue that never slips. He writes with a pen that never blots. He acts with a hand that never fails. The Bible tells us in unmistakably clear terms that man is a sinner. Christ is the Savior. Heaven is real. Hell is hot. Eternity is long. God is great. And Jesus Christ is coming. Can I tell you that God cuts through all the fluff and the huff and the puff and creates for us a spiritual no-spin zone from Genesis 1:1 to the Revelation 22:21. Now, the Bible does not purport to be a scientific book, but when it speaks scientifically, it speaks correctly. In the year 1615, William Harvey discovered the circulation of the blood system in the human body and the fact that the principle of life resides in the blood. Amazingly enough, 3,000 years before William Harvey, Moses wrote in Leviticus 17:11, "The life of the flesh is in the blood." In Acts 7:22, the Bible tells us as Moses was learned in all the wisdom of the Egyptians. The Egyptian scientists in Moses' day taught that the earth was hatched from a great cosmic egg floating around in space. So when Moses sat down to write the account of the creation, he wrote, "Once upon a time, there was this huge Oh, no. He wrote simply and absolutely and without apology, "In the beginning, God created the heaven and the earth." For thousands of years, men believed that the earth rested on a solid foundation. The Greeks thought it rested on the shoulders of Atlas. The Egyptians said it was sustained by five great pillars. But what did old man Job say, a patriarch, contemporary with the patriarchs, in 26:7 of his book? He wrote, "God hangeth the earth upon nothing." Before and after Isaiah, men thought the earth was flat. Isaiah wrote 750 years before the birth of Christ in chapter 40 at verse number 22. "It is he that sitteth upon the circle of the earth." In 1 Corinthians 5:39, Paul names and defines several different kinds of flesh: the flesh of men, the flesh of beasts, the flesh of fish, and the flesh of birds. I need to tell you that the scientific fact is that the cytoplasm in all four of these is different. Science is catching up with the Bible. So much for evolution. So long, Charles Darwin. Your theory of evolution is just that, a theory without historic justification or scientific ratification. The Bible tells it like it is. God used some 40 people over a period of 1,500 years to provide a copy of his complete and unabridged revelation. I need to tell you, the Bible does not need to be recalculated or recalibrated or re-regulated or re-evaluated. It must not be tampered with or twisted or tweaked. It must not be added to or taken from. It doesn't need to be rewritten. It needs to be reread. It doesn't need to be revised. God got it right the first time. All Scripture is given by the inspiration of God, which being interpreted is simply that God breathed the Scripture. And by the way, God does not have halitosis. Every word in this book is perfumed by the aroma of heaven. The Bible stands like a rock undaunted amid the raging storms of time. Its pages burn with a truth eternal, and they glow with a light sublime. The Bible stands every test we give it, for its author is divine. By grace alone, I expect to live it and prove it and make it mine. The Bible stands though the hills may tumble. It will firmly stand when the earth shall crumble. I'll plant my feet on its firm foundation, for the Bible stands. The Bible, ladies and gentlemen, is inspired, infallible, inerrant, impeccable. indestructible, incontrovertible, inexhaustible. It's powerful and precious and perfect and pure and pontifical and productive and preserved for us in our own language in the King James Version. Thank God for the Bible. Error cannot erode it. Sin cannot poison it. Satan cannot corrupt it. Philosophy cannot corrode it. Scientists cannot contaminate it. Circumstances cannot change it. And time cannot erase it. The Bible is as old as time and new as tomorrow. Ladies and gentlemen, I've come to tell you that the Bible is irreversibly inspired. It is irrevocably truth. It is irresistibly convincing. It is infinitely preserved. Many people down through the ages have tried to destroy this book. Bloody Mary gathered all the Bibles in her domain and burned them. But thank God I have one in my hand tonight. And by the way, I have 101 Bibles in my home. Some people have 101 Dalmatians. I have 101 Bibles. The Bible is God's Word. Fix it in your mind. Settle it in your heart, my dear brother. Settle it in your heart, dear lady. This is God's Word. And He's preserved it for us. It's more precious than fine gold. It's more powerful than the forces of nature and man combined. It's more piercing than a two-edged sword. It's more satisfying than honey from the honeycomb. It's more aromatic than the perfumes of Arabia. It's more scintillating than the stars of heaven. It's more magnificent than the sun at noonday. It is more enduring than the Rock of Gibraltar. Sir Walter Scott said, "Within this ample volume lies the mystery of mysteries. Happiest they of human race, to whom their God hath given grace to read, to fear, to hope, to pray, to lift the latch, to force the way. But better had they ne'er been born that read to doubt or read to scorn." John Greenleaf Whittier wrote these words, "We search the world for truth. We call the good, the true, the beautiful from graven stone and written scroll, and all old flower fields of the soul. And weary seekers of the best, we come home laden from our quest to find that all the sages said is in the book our mothers read." Thank God for the Bible. William Lyon Phelps, one time president of Yale University, said, and I quote, "I believe in a university education, but I believe that a knowledge of the Bible without a university education is more valuable than a university education without the knowledge of the Bible." George Washington said, "It is impossible to rightly govern the world without God and the Bible." I would wish that our Supreme Court justices would read that, wouldn't you? It is impossible to govern without God and His book. I tell you, there's a great difference between the books that men make and the book that makes men. And only the Bible makes men. Some books inform, some books reform, but only the Bible can transform. It makes saints out of sinners. It makes truthful men out of liars. It makes sober men out of drunkards. It makes honest men out of thieves. It makes somebodies out of nobodies. This blessed book of God. Now I want you to look at verse number 1 with me that I read a moment ago, where the people requested that the book of God be read to them. Not the purpose-driven life, not 7 simple steps to success, not Aesop's fables or the tale of two cities or is Mars inhabited? They said, "Bring us the word of God. Bring us the book of God." Ladies and gentlemen, there's no substitute for the book of God. Hide it in your heart. Memorize it. Often people say to me, "Dr. Barber, how do you memorize so much scripture?" I work at it. And God gave you a brain. Well, I think He did. Sometimes I wonder. Work at it. Settle it in your heart. Memorize it. Meditate upon it. Master it. Because that is where the power is, ladies and gentlemen. Verse 1 says, "They spake to Ezra the scribe to bring the book of the law of Moses." Sadly enough, the Bible has been relegated to a secondary position in many churches. And even more sadly than that, in many Christian colleges. Can I take a moment to say I thank God that Pensacola Christian College has held the line on the infallibility and the inerrancy of the Word of God as preserved for us in our own language in the King James Version. Bring back the Bible, O ye sons of men. Bring back the Bible and begin again. Bring back the Bible, shout it far and wide. Bring back the Bible and wait for the tide. Bring back the Bible, let it be heard. Bring back the Bible, God's holy word. The psalmist said, "Oh, how love I thy law, it is my meditation all the day. Open thou mine eyes that I may behold wondrous things out of thy work, out of thy word. Mine eyes prevent the night watches that I might meditate in thy word. Thy word have I hid in my heart that I might not sin against thee. Thy word is a lamp unto my feet and a light unto my path. The entrance of thy word giveth light. Oh, how sweet are thy words to my taste, yea, sweeter than honey to my mouth. Every word of God is pure, therefore thy servant loveth it." All the words of God are pure as silver tried in a furnace of earth, purified seven times. Thou shalt keep them, O Lord. Thou shalt preserve them from this generation forever. The scripture cannot be broken. Heaven and earth shall pass away, but my word shall not pass away. This book of the law shall not depart out of thy mouth, but thou shalt meditate therein day and night, that thou mayest observe to do according to all that is written therein. Then thou shalt make thy way prosperous. Then shalt thou have good success. Thy words were found, and I did eat them, and thy word was unto me the joy and rejoicing of my heart. Study to show thyself approved unto God, a workman that needeth not be ashamed, rightly dividing the word of truth. Sanctify them through thy word. Thy word is truth. So then faith cometh by hearing, and hearing by the word of God. Forever, O Lord, thy word is settled in heaven. At the coronation of King Edward VI, three swords were laid before him as symbols of his power. "Bring me another sword," he said, "the sword of the Spirit, which is the word of God. I need this sword more than any other to conquer evil." Could I say to you, ladies and gentlemen, if we're going to conquer evil in our day, if we're going to curb the tide in our day of pornography, of drunkenness, of drugs, of all the immoralities, of all the things that are happening, if we're going to do that, we must maintain a sharp sword, the Word of God. For the Word of God is quick and powerful and sharper than any two-edged sword, piercing even to the dividing asunder of soul and spirit and of the joints and marrow. I think I should tell you that the Bible is not a bedtime lullaby to rock you to sleep. It is a wartime manual to send you off to battle. No commander-in-chief would send his warriors into combat without first of all giving them the proper armament. And you know what? God has given it to us. "Finally, my brethren, be strong in the Lord and in the power of his might. Put on the whole armor of God that you may be able to stand against the wiles of the devil. For we wrestle not against flesh and blood, but against principalities, against powers, against the rulers of the darkness of this world, against spiritual wickedness in high places. Wherefore, take unto you the whole armor of God that ye may be able to withstand in the evil day, and having done all, to stand. Stand therefore, having your loins girt about with truth, having on the breastplate of righteousness, having your feet shod with the preparation of the gospel of peace, above all taking the shield of faith, with which you may quench all the fiery darts of the wicked, and take the helmet of salvation and the sword of the Spirit, which is the Word of God, praying always with all prayer and supplication in the Spirit, watching thereunto with all perseverance and supplication for all saints." I see. Oh, by the way, did I tell you a chapter a day will keep the devil away? And he's not afraid of a closed book. nor is he afraid of a Bible with dust on it. And just because it's dusty on the outside doesn't mean it's dry on the inside. A Bible coming apart usually belongs to someone who isn't. Verse 3, the people listened as the word of God was read. The ears of all the people, the Bible says, were attentive, verse 3, unto the book of the law. We do well to listen attentively to the word of God today. No distractions, no disturbances, no disruptions, no detours, no interruptions, no interferences, no interjections, no kidding. Just listen to the word of God. I recommend that we cut off our televisions, unplug our computers, hang up our telephones, park our cars, dock our boats, ground our planes, and start listening to the word of God. Jeremiah 7:2, hear the word of the Lord, all ye that enter these gates to worship the Lord. Ladies and gentlemen, we come to church not to hear philosophical pronouncements or psychological analysis or political referendums or poetical dissertations or prosaic readings or social solutions. We come to the house of God to hear the word of God. We do well to put the Bible back in our public schools in America. It was a sad day, ladies and gentlemen, in 1963 when the Supreme Court took prayer and Bibles out of the public schools. Humanism, but not Christianity. Attitudes, but not the Beatitudes. We've all but expelled God from the classroom, tried to discharge him from the army, voted him out of Congress, ruled him out of the courtroom, all to our shame and our disgrace. Little wonder there are school shootings almost every week in America. Little wonder that the highest crime rate in America is among young people between 15 and 17 years of age. That a criminal offense is committed every 3 seconds in America. Half of our marriages are ending in divorce. And 13 teenagers attempt suicide every day. Some time ago, the Chicago Daily News printed this editorial. The Bible was the chart and compass of the fathers of this republic and was the guiding star of the framers of our Constitution. It never entered their minds to prohibit the reading of the Bible in schools. Yet the Supreme Court of Illinois, by a vote of 5-2, prohibited the reading of the Bible in public schools of Illinois. How paradoxical is this prohibition in reference to a provision of an Illinois prison law which stipulates, it shall be the duty of chaplains to perform religious services in the penitentiaries, to attend to the spiritual wants of the convicts, to visit the convicts in their cells for the purpose of giving them moral and religious instruction, and to furnish at the expense of the state a Bible to each convict. The editorial continues, would it not be sounder economy to furnish the schoolboy with a Bible before he reaches the penitentiary rather than after he arrives there? Isn't it better to build safeguards at the top of the precipice rather than hospitals at its base? Think about it. The Bible has a place in our world today. It's God's book. It's the number one book. It's the inspired book. Look at verse 5. The people paid respect to the book of God by standing up when it was read. Verse 5 says, and Ezra opened the book, and when he had opened it, all the people stood up. I have tried to reverence the Bible all of my life. I've been saved for 64 years. I remember when I left home in 1950, my home in Danville, Virginia, to travel to Fort Worth, Texas, to enroll in the Bible Baptist Seminary under the tutorship of Dr. J. Frank Norris. Dr. Norris married us 57 years ago. I know I don't look that old, but if you got it, flaunt it. My daddy placed this Bible in my hand, and he said, son, I want you to promise me that you'll read a portion of it every day. And I can tell you, for more than half century now, this blessed old book has been my constant and comforting companion. We've traveled together, my Bible and I, in all kinds of weather, with smile or with sigh, in sunshine or shadow, in tempest or calm. Thy friendship unchanging, my lamp and my psalm. We've traveled together, my Bible and I, when life had grown weary and even death was nigh. But all through the darkness, the mist of darkness or wrong, I found thee a solace, a prayer, or a song. So now who shall part us, my Bible and I? Shall isms or schisms or new lights who try? Shall shatter for substance or stone for good bread, supplant thy sound wisdom, give folly instead? Ah, no, my dear Bible, exponent of light, thou sword of spirit, of the spirit, put error to flight. And still through my life's journey, until my last sigh, we'll travel together, my Bible and I. I give you in conclusion my own alphabetical tribute to the blessed book of God. A, the Bible is accurate in its assessments and absolute in its authority. B, the Bible is binding in its precepts and beautiful in its pronouncements. C, the Bible is confrontational in its style and comforting in its security. D, the Bible is direct in its approach and demanding in its acceptance. E, the Bible is edifying in its message and educational in its method. F, the Bible is faithful in its resolve and fruitful in its results. G, the Bible is great in its power and good in its purpose. H, the Bible is high in its royalty and holy in its reasoning. I, the Bible is inspired in its doctrine and infinite in its duration. J, the Bible is joyful in its music and just in its mandates. K, the Bible is keen in its calculation and kosher in its content. L, the Bible is loud in its accent and lovely in its arrangement. M, the Bible is magnificent in its beauty and marvelous in its bounty. N, the Bible is noble in its claims and numinous in its character. O, the Bible is opulent in its value and optimum in its victory. P, the Bible is powerful in its testimony and proficient in its teaching. Q, the Bible is questionless in its veracity and qualitative in its veneration. R, the Bible is rational in its judgment and righteous in its jurisdiction. S, the Bible is sacred in its authorship and satisfying in its application. T, the Bible is transcendent in its glory and timeless in its government. U, the Bible is universal in its scope and unique in its sanctions. V, the Bible is vibrant in its animation and victorious in its accomplishments. W, the Bible is wise in its alignment and worthy in its approval. Y, the Bible is yeomanly in its acumen and youthful in its actions. Z, the Bible is zealous in its vision and zestful in its vibrancy. Thank God for the Bible. It tells me who I am. Thank God for the Bible. It tells me where I'm bound. Thank God for the Bible. It makes the way so plain. Thank God for the Bible. It exalts the Savior's name.
1: 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It's time for a message from the former pastor of Campus Church, Dennis McBride.
3: The Gospel of John, chapter 6. Misnamed, I think. We commonly refer to this particular episode in this Gospel as the feeding of the 5,000. But you realize it just says there were 5,000 men, that the crowd could have been upwards of 15,000. It might be better to refer to this as the feeding of the multitude. There's about 6,500 people in this auditorium. So you're looking at a crowd that would have been roughly twice this size. And he fed them, and he fed all of them, and he fed them to the point that they were filled. It's a marvelous thing. It is the only miracle that Jesus performed that is found in all four Gospels. This day impressed his disciples and those that later wrote down what they had seen and what they had heard, all wrote of this particular day. The episode occurs on the eastern shore of the Sea of Galilee at a town called Bethsaida. Now, Herod Antipas Antipas had recently founded a Roman city. If you see a map in the back of your Bible, you'll find a Roman city on the other side of the Sea of Galilee, named after the emperor Tiberius.

People began to talk about Jesus more. They began to point the finger at Jesus as the new leader, the one that would throw off the yoke of Rome in a movement against Herod and against Rome. It so interested Herod that you'll read in scriptures that he wanted to meet Jesus and he wanted to hear more. I don't think that was because he had any real spiritual interest. He had just done away with the biggest thorn in his side, John the Baptist, and he was thinking, well, if this is going to be the new thorn, I need to meet him. Jesus realizes, I need to get away. I need a retreat. I need to step away. So he moves himself from the highly populated western shore to the least populated eastern shore, hoping to get away from those that would cause more trouble for him and the authorities, because Jesus has not come to build a kingdom. He has come to save men's souls. He was followed. Their journey was longer, but they were faster, and they beat him there. When he gets there, there's a crowd there, so he heads for the mountains. And on that side, the mountains rise quickly off the lake. That is the area we now know of as the Golan Heights. And he slipped away from the shore a little bit, got up in the mountains. I think he was trying to find some peace, but they came after him. Finally, he realizes, I'm not going to get away from this throng of people, so let's just find a place here and sit down and deal with these people. These miracles that Jesus had been doing drew people after him. They did not necessarily draw people to him. Curiosity gratified does not mean that the conscience has been convinced. And we'll find later as we move through John that many of these people only followed him because he would do things for them like heal the sick and feed them. Later in the next chapter, he's going to be teaching them, and he'll say, Moses fed your forefathers in the wilderness, and they're going to come to him and said, give us of this manna that Moses fed, because Jesus said, I can do this. He's talking about spiritual food, and they're just looking for something to eat. Please don't be convinced as you read this passage that all of these people came to Christ, believed in Christ, and followed Christ as near and dear disciples. As a matter of fact, we're going to find out later, most of these people walk away from him when he begins to teach them hard things. The Passover feast was nigh, that is mentioned in our passage. Three Passovers are mentioned in John, chapter 2, chapter 6, and chapter 11. It is possible the crowd here on this hillside had swelled beyond what it normally would have been because of travelers going to Jerusalem, hearing Jesus was in the area, and just went to see him. Now, they stayed all day. Now, John doesn't tell us that, but the other gospel writers do. Take a look, if you would, please, at Mark chapter 6. Keep your place here in John, would you? And look at Mark chapter 6. In Mark 6, look at verse 12. Excuse me, verse 35, pardon me. Verse 35, Mark 6. Same situation, we find these words. When the day was now far spent, his disciples came unto him and said, this is a desert place, and now the time is far past. They were there all day. The day was far spent. Look at Luke chapter 9 and verse 12. Luke 9 and verse 12. We find these words concerning the same event. Look at verse 11 with me. It's important to what we're going to be saying later. And the people, when they knew it, followed him, and he received them and spake unto them of the kingdom of God and healed them that had need of healing. And when the day began to wear away, then came the 12 and said unto him, send the multitude away
that they may go into the towns and country round about and lodge.

0: and get victuals, for we are here in a desert place. So twice it's mentioned that the day was far spent. The day had worn away, and he had been teaching them all day. Now get the picture and get the setting here. Children are tired and cranky. Do your children get cranky when they get hungry and tired? I get cranky when I'm hungry and tired. I can see it now. All those mothers trying to calm their children down and get them to quit crying long enough so they can hear what Jesus was saying. The disciples are a little bit impatient. They came to the Lord and said, send the people away. We're out here in a desert place. Let them go into the nearby towns. They can find a place to lodge, get something to eat. They're a little bit impatient with the situation. Lord, it's getting late now. We need to do something. We can't all spend the night here on this hillside. They're impatient. Everybody is hungry. If they followed him over there, unless they brought something with them, they haven't had anything to eat all day long. And so the setting is set. The Lord saw an opportunity to put his disciples to a test of faith. And he puts us to the same test. Look at it back in John chapter 6. Look at verse 5. In John chapter 6, verse 5, we find a beautiful phrase. When Jesus then lifted up his eyes and saw a great company come unto him. Lift up his eyes is a nautical term that you'd use for hoisting a sail. He just took a moment and took in the whole situation. The whole thing, the crowds and where they were and what they had and how long they'd been there and how late it was getting, and the whole situation in a moment comes to his mind. And the other gospel writers tell us that when he lifted up his eyes and looked upon those people, that he had compassion on those people, for they were as sheep having no shepherd. And his heart was broken for them. Look at the difference between the disciples and Jesus. They said, send him away. Send them away so they can find lodging and food for themselves. And Jesus looks upon that crowd and said, what can I do to show compassion upon these people and do for them what I know that they cannot do for themselves? A whole difference of approach. He turned to one individual, Philip. I find that interesting too, because he didn't turn to his disciples. He turned to Philip, one man. You know, if you're in a meeting and the person in charge of the meeting says, what are we gonna do? You naturally assume he's talking to somebody else. But when you are approached by the leader and he looks you in the face and says, what are you gonna do? You can't run from that question. And he looks at Philip and he asks him the question, whence shall we buy bread that these may eat? Now, Philip's been with him from the very beginning. Philip was one of the first four disciples ever called. He was there when Jesus turned water to wine. It will be to Philip in John chapter 14 that Jesus will say these words, have I been so long time with you, and yet thou hast not known me, Philip? He's trying to get Philip to exercise some faith and get to know him. And here's the situation that you need to see in your spiritual heart this morning. The disciples didn't understand the compassion of the Savior. They didn't understand what he wanted to accomplish. They didn't understand his power. They didn't understand what he wanted to do and what he was capable of. And here's my question to you. Philip walked with him throughout his entire ministry, yet Jesus looked at him and said, have I been so long with you and you do not know me? Christian, do you know him? And you'd say, well, yes, I've been to Calvary. I came to the Lord. I accepted him as my Savior. He is my Savior. The Holy Spirit indwells me. I know I am a child of God. Do you know him? Do you know what he's capable of? Do you know what he can do? Do you know his compassion? Do you know his power? He had to ask the question of Philip. He needs to ask us the question. Know means to fully understand. Hast thou not known me? Have you not fully understood my purpose and why I came? Do you know God? Do you want to know God? In Philippians 3, Paul says, oh, that I may know him, the power of his resurrection, the fellowship of his sufferings. Now, what's he talking about? He's not talking about, I want to go through the resurrection and I want to suffer. What he's talking about is, I want to know him. I want to know what he went through. I want to know what he's capable of. I want to know, having known him intimately, the power of his resurrection, that complete life-changing power that Jesus has in our life. I want to know fellowship of his suffering. I want to understand in very intimate ways what his suffering meant for me and what his suffering did for me. I want to know him. How long have you been a Christian? How well do you know your Savior? Do you know him at all? Verse 6, he said he wanted to prove him. And this he said to prove him, for he himself knew what he would do. Prove is a fascinating study all by itself. It's the only time that word is used in the entire New Testament. It means to examine, to pierce, to search, to examine the individual. But it has a different meaning. It has a shading there. It also means that the person who's doing the proving or doing the testing already knows the outcome. And that's exactly where Philip finds himself. Philip, how are we going to feed these people? Where are they going to get enough food to eat? Knowing he was proving and testing Philip, and knowing what Philip would do and what he would think, and knowing what Jesus himself was going to do. If thou canst believe, Mark 9 says, all things are possible to him that believeth. When's the last time you had in your life an episode with your Savior when he came to you and asked you such a question? He put something in front of you and you had to ask yourself, how are we going to do this? How is this going to happen? How am I going to get past this? How is this particular problem going to be solved? And he's proving you and he's testing you, and he knew that Philip didn't have an answer to that question, and he knows you don't have an answer of the question. He wants you to come to him and let him do what only he can do. Amen. Allow yourself to be proven. Proving like this only comes when needs are met beyond our resources, when only God can do it. Great things are possible if we allow God to do the work. Do we allow God to do the work? Luke 19, he said this, when he was come near, he beheld the city and wept over it, saying, if thou hadst known, even thou, at least in this thy day, the things which belong unto thy peace, but now they are hid from thine eyes. How many things has God wanted to do in your life, but they're hid from your eyes because when the question came up, you tried to answer the question instead of turning it back to him? Matthew 23, O Jerusalem, Jerusalem, how often would I have gathered thy children together, even as a hen gathereth her chickens under her wings, and ye would not. God knows what he's going to do, and God knows what he's going to prove you, how he's going to prove you. He has plans. He wants to show you things. He wants you to believe him and trust him and move forward. Man was losing his memory, so he went to the doctor. The doctor told him some bad news. I cannot help your memory loss without impairing your eyesight. The choice is yours. You can see or you can remember. And he said, I'd rather see where I'm going than remember where I've been. And so many of God's people need to see where they're going instead of remembering where they've been. Because all if you do is remember where you've been, you haven't taken on any new challenges, you haven't conquered any new ground, you haven't taken any mountains for his name. It can't happen unless we let him do it. Look ahead to faith and victory, not behind the doubts and defeats. Now they are at Bethsaida. Now chapter 1 of the Gospel of John tells me that that is where Philip was from. That's his hometown. Now, Philip knows the local merchants. He knows where the farmer's market might be. He knows where you could get some bread. He knows where you could get some food. This is his hometown. He's very familiar with it. So what Philip does is begin to do some mental arithmetic. He begins to figure out, now, how are we going to feed these people? And in verse 7, he says, look, 200 penny worth of bread would not be sufficient. He's thinking, we could probably come up with that much bread, but where are we going to get that much money? And even if we could find the bread and the money, it still wouldn't be enough. And that's exactly where the Lord wanted him. He staggered at the need. Now, a penny was a day's wages for a common worker. So he's talking about 2/3 of a year's income for the average working man, and even that wouldn't be enough. Jesus knew Philip couldn't solve the problem. He wanted Philip to ask him to solve the problem. He wanted Philip to ask him to do this for us. He wanted Philip to exercise some faith. Verses 8 and 9 are almost comical when you think about human nature. One of his disciples, Andrew, Simon Peter's brother, saith unto him, "There's a lad here which hath 5 barley loaves and 2 small fishes, but what are they among so many?" I find that absolutely hilarious. What has Andrew been doing? Andrew has been looking for some way to get himself some lunch. He didn't go over to that little kid, a little lad sitting there thinking this lad is going to feed thousands of people. He walked up to him, and I can hear it now. What do you got there? Well, I have 5 barley loaves and 2 small fish. Really? Are you going to eat all of that? You see, it bothers me that Andrew knew too many details about this boy's lunch. He was focused on that. Yeah, the boy here, he's got five loaves and two fish. He just knew too much. What are they among so many? What's he thinking? It's not enough among so many, but he and I can split it. That'll work. These were small barley wafers, about the size of your palm. And they were barley, not wheat, not good, soft bread, barley loaves. Barley is coarse. Barley is a poor man's meal. Coarse and difficult. 2 fish, probably about the size of sardines. When he says small fish and it's a little boy, he means little bitty fish. Here's the stage is set. Hungry people, worried disciples with no solutions, helplessness in the face of enormous need, and an anonymous little boy and his lunch, and the Son of God is about to demonstrate what he can accomplish when we give him what little we have and trust him with it. Jesus took what was given and transformed it. He looked at his disciples in verse 10 and said, have them sit down. Look at verse 10. Make the men sit down. Now, there was much grass in the place, so the men sat down in number about 5,000. Now, we know from some other situations they sat in groups of 50 or 100. He's dividing this crowd out so his disciples can serve them. Now, think about that. We read over that and don't think twice about it. What did the disciples think? Have them sit down. And I'm sure every one of them, like their head was on a swivel, turned to the Lord and thought it but didn't have the nerve to say it. Why? Why are we having them sit down? Didn't we just tell you it might be better if we had them go back in town where they can get some? Why are we having them sit down? Their faith was not there. I want you to notice something. Jesus then took what that little boy had and he prayed over it. Verse 11, he gave thanks. What were they doing? Were they bowing their heads with one eye open, thinking, why are we praying? What are we praying about? Jesus is giving thanks. Giving thanks for what? There's not nearly enough food here to feed these people. What is it we're giving thanks for? And we spend most of our life looking at situations in our life and asking God, why? Why? Jesus says, get ready. Let me tell you something. He's getting his disciples to understand I'm about to do something, and Jesus will very often have you step out before there's anything to step on. Get ready. Let them be seated. I'm going to pray and ask my Father to bless this, and they're in their mind thinking, why are we praying? Why are they seated? What's going to happen? And we spend most of our life there rather than trusting, questioning. God doesn't want us to come to him and say, why? God wants us to come to him and say, thank you. Amen. Jesus acknowledged his dependence upon the Father. Why is it we do not? Why is it we think we can do things? Why is it we think we can solve things? Why is it we think we have answers? Why is it we think we can get past this situation in our life? Jesus Christ himself stopped and thanked his Father for what was about to happen, and we don't seek his face nearly enough in trouble and in heartache and in problems. He fed them. Verse 12 says they were filled. Filled means totally satisfied all day long. They've been there. They're starving. They're so hungry. And everybody had enough to where they were totally and completely satisfied and filled until that the fragments they picked up were 12 baskets full. And I think that was a rebuke to his disciples. He has 12 disciples. He knows what they were thinking. He knows they were praying with one eye open. He knows they had no idea what he was going to do or why he was going to do it. He said, look, fellas, let me show you what I can do, fellas. I can feed these people, and every one of you guys can take a basket full home with you. Let me show you what I can do. How'd they respond? How'd the people respond? Look how they responded. Verse 14. Then those men, when they had seen the miracle that Jesus did, said, this is of a truth the prophet that should come into the world. They're quoting Deuteronomy 18:15, where it talks about the prophet, one of their brethren, that would come and would be the Messiah. Now that statement was true. How they responded was wrong. Luke tells us that Jesus had been teaching that day on the kingdom of God, and this is what's on their mind. What can he do for me physically now? A kingdom was what they were thinking about. He just finished teaching them about the kingdom. Then he fed them, and they're thinking, I think I see a possibility here. The nucleus of an army was right there on that hillside, and they were ready to rise up. If he could do a miracle like this, he can protect us from Roman swords. And that's the very thing Jesus went over there to avoid. Their vision was not his vision. Their vision was secular and material and carnal and worldly and selfish. His vision was spiritual redemption for mankind. The Word of God says he perceived, verse 15, that they would come and take him by force to make him king. Perceive means to understand completely. He knows what's in their heart. They want me to become king and I want to be their savior. Well, what was wrong with them wanting him to be king? And here's the point. Here's the point this morning about this. This miracle led to them wanting him to do something for them that was not in God's plan to do for them. And we rarely ever think the way God thinks. Why was it wrong for them to want to make him king? One, it was based on their mistaken belief concerning the kingdom. He said his kingdom was not of this world. He said that in Luke 17. When he stands before Pilate, Pilate says, are you the king of the Jews? He says, did you know this of yourself, or did someone else tell you this? He says, am I a Jew? Are you the king? And Jesus says to him in so many words, look, if I were, my followers, my servants would come and fight for me. My kingdom is not of this world. They want a king, and they want a king now, and they want him on the throne. He was not there to fix social and political problems. He was there to fix a sin problem. They wanted their external discomforts relieved, and he came to heal their heart. Don't come to Christ and ask him to fix the issues in your life. Come to Christ and ask him to fix you. We only run to him when we're hungry. We only run to him when we need something. We don't understand our need is much deeper than hunger or a relationship. Our need is death. Our need is the effect of sin in our life. Our need is that we do not have spiritual life, and we need him to come give us life. They were wrong in what they thought about the kingdom. It was motivated by love of the flesh. They were thinking he would save them all that toil and all that work. In the next chapter, Jesus starts talking about the manna that Moses brought. And they said, give us that we're not hungry again. And he tries to tell them, no, you're missing the point. I am the bread. Not the bread that Moses gave. Not the bread I just fed you with. I am the bread. He would save us from all the toil and work. No more eating by the sweat of our brow. No more grinding and plowing and baking. He could just feed us, and we treat our Savior that way so often. Just take care of these little needs I have. I don't love you. I don't want to serve you. I don't want to be your man. I don't want to be your voice in a lost and dying world. I just want you to take care of my petty little problems. It was based on selfish expectations. Throw off Rome. Recover their ancient liberties. They wanted no one to have rule over them. But you understand, when you come to Christ, you throw off one ruler for another. You throw off the rule of the flesh and the law for the rule of the Spirit and God's grace. You are not without leadership. You are not without someone ruling over you. You've just changed who is ruling over you. He becomes your king, and you still live under authority. You're not free from control. You've exchanged flesh for spirit. And you cannot use the liberty you have in Christ as an occasion to the flesh. Come to Christ looking for freedom from the power of sin in your life. It was contrary to the purpose of Christ. They were going to take him by force. He said he did always those things which pleased the Father. He didn't come to please this now overfed, self-indulgent crowd. He came to please the Father. And he wants to do in your life what pleases the Father. And what pleases the Father is righteousness and holiness and obedience. And that's his purpose in our life. He came to die, not to be crowned. He came to suffer for our sins, not to supply our wants. And we look at this feeding, you think, my goodness, isn't this beautiful? Isn't this wonderful? But we fail to recognize their response to the feeding. It was all wrong. What's been your response to your Savior and the marvelous things he has done in your life? Do you look at him as they did? Just take care of my selfish needs. Just give me what I want. Just make my life comfortable. Just put me in a position where I don't have to toil or sweat or strive. Or do you understand why he came? To free you from the power of sin, to make you his child, to give you the opportunity to live for him in a world that needs to see him in you. When we trust Christ, we're thrilled and we're filled. God's crumbs are more wonderful. God's crumbs are more abundant than the barley and the fish that you hold in your hand. Give him the little you have and let him pour out his abundance. One poet said this, Lord, if only we'd known you better. We crawl across the barrenness of life with an empty cup, uncertain in asking for a small drop of the refreshment of your grace. If we had known you better, we would have come running with a bucket. Do you know him? Philip, what are we going to do? Philip, have you been so long with me, but you didn't know me? Do you know Christ as your personal Savior? If you do not, you can come to him and you can ask him to be your Savior right where you are. Do you know Christ as your personal Savior? If you do, how do you treat him? Is he someone you just get things from? Or are you striving to know him and the power of his resurrection and the fellowship of his suffering? Where are we in relation to our response to how good God has been to us?
1: Up next is a sermon from the Campus Church Archives.
2: It's an honor to be here. It's a blessing. It's a humbling thing. And I appreciate the invitation. Would you take your Bible and turn to 2 Chronicles 31:1, or take your iPad if that applies to you, flip it. I just can't get used to that. I think we need to be flipping pages, amen. I was going to greet Dr. Mullinex with a holy kiss, but I just couldn't go there tonight. just couldn't go there. I'm going to work on that. No, that was a great sermon this morning. That was so good. Wasn't that good? Amen. We need that. I want to give a shout out to a few people tonight before I get started. It's good to see my beautiful nieces, Megan and Lauren Zacharias. It's good to see them early today. I haven't seen her yet, but we have a young lady from our church, Andrea Adjemi, and I'm sure I'll see her. She's beautiful too. And anyway, good to see her. I met some students getting off the plane. I met some students from Manitoba, Canada. Manitoba. And they had a long set of flights on Saturday and got in late, and I made them promise they were going to stay awake in this service. I want everybody to check with the person next to you and see if they're from Manitoba. Would you do that right now? Check the person next to you. Manitoba, Pensacola, sounds very similar. Just go ahead and check. Because if they're from Manitoba, you need to keep them awake, okay? Wherever you are, you promised, okay? So that's a long way, Manitoba. Praise the Lord. I know many of you have come a long way. You're probably very tired. And it's my honor to preach to you these next few days. 2 Chronicles 31:1. I'm pulling out my reading glasses. I've joined the ranks of reading glass wearing people. I'm very self-conscious about it, okay? Is this a sensitive crowd? You look sensitive. Be honest, does it make me look smarter? I like that serious effect. Isn't that serious? Okay, all right. That's gonna help me, okay. I cannot see the page otherwise. Oh boy, I can't believe it. All right, here we go. 2 Chronicles 31:1. Now when all this was finished, all Israel that were present went out to the cities of Judah and brake the images in pieces and cut down the groves and threw down the high places and the altars out of all Judah and Benjamin, in Ephraim also, and Manasseh, until they had utterly destroyed them all. Let's say a brief word of prayer. Everyone bow your heads if you would. Father, I pray for your blessing on the service tonight, the services to follow. We ask, Lord, that you would work this message into our heart. If there is something in our life that has taken your place, I pray that we would take it down. We would destroy it, diminish its effect in our life. We would put you back where you belong. Help us all, in Jesus' name. All God's people said, amen. Amen. In this passage, King Hezekiah was leading the nation of Israel to destroy all of the idols. Tonight we're going to talk about breaking our idols. Breaking our idols. What does the first commandment say of the Ten Commandments? It says, thou shalt have no other gods before me. Pretty clear? Pretty clear? God starts the Ten Commandments. The summation of the moral law of God, the first commandment says, thou shalt have no other gods before God. And so to break this command is the ultimate sin. To break the first command is the ultimate sin. The word God means supreme one. It means supreme one. And when we prioritize something else in our life and put it in a supreme position above God in our life, we, in a sense, have become an idolater. Do we have an idolater in the room? Can't we all say, haven't we all at times erected things in our life and put them in a place where they are competing with our commitment to Christ? Are we guilty of idol worship? Students, I would ask you to consider this seriously. Campus church members, by the way, you've been such a blessing to me. Thank you for your prayers through the years and support. You've been serving here, many of you, for many years, but I want you to ask this serious question. Everyone in the room, everyone here, is there something in God's place in my life? It's a very simple message. And as we consider it, let's look at this verse. Let's look at the important phrases and ask the hard question. Ask the hard question. Do I need to break down an idol in my life? First of all, I want you to notice the phrase at the beginning of the verse. Now when all this was finished. Now when all this was finished. When what was finished? Well, if we read the previous context, we see that Hezekiah called the nation of Israel back to consistent and passionate worship in the temple. Hezekiah was 25 years old when he became the king and he took his place on the throne. And the Bible says that Hezekiah, young King Hezekiah, did that which was right in the sight of God. Now that's encouraging to me. 25 years old, and he led the nation of Israel, and he did that which was right. What makes it more amazing was that his dad was evil, and the nation as a whole had turned its back on God. You know what that tells me, young person? You don't have to live by precedents. Amen? You don't have to follow what everyone else is doing around you. You can live for God. You can be what God wants you to be. You don't have to go with the flow. You don't have to be a puppet to this pop culture today. You can stand for God and you can do what Hezekiah did. You can use your influence in this generation to turn people to God. Amen? That's what we need. We need young people who are on fire for God. And Hezekiah was that kind of person, 25 years old, and he said to the nation, we need to get back to God. We need to repair these temple gates. We need to throw them open. We need to get the pagan stuff out, and we need to worship God again. We need to worship God. And so he called the people back to worship God. Called them back. In fact, they called for an extended time of meetings, much like we're doing here. And I find this interesting. If you read the first part of chapter 29, you see where he repaired the temple and called the people back for this extended time of worship. If you read further in the passage, what you find is that one of the things he did is he called them back. He called them back to the traditional form of worship in David's time. He said, let's get back to the traditional music that we were singing when David was the king. The Psalms, let's bring out the same instruments. Can I stop and make a comment there? I'm all for current music. We sing current music in our church. We heard some current music tonight. I love current music. I love new music. We should be singing new music. But I don't think that relevance means that we have to throw out our heritage. Does anybody agree with me out there? We are hearing you gotta be relevant. I think we need to connect to our past. We need to sing the old hymns. Anybody with me out there? Make them fresh, make them alive, but don't throw them out. That'd be like throwing out the Star Spangled Banner in the United States. Why would we do that? Why would we do that? Amazing grace, how sweet the sound that saved a wretch like me. They don't write them like that anymore, amen? The old rugged cross. Instead of worrying about being so relevant, why don't we get back to what those guys did when they wrote those songs during the Great Awakenings? Why don't we get back to their passionate worship? Whatever you do, when you come to the house of God, put your whole heart into it, and God's going to work in your heart. These next few days, when you come here, make sure you are awake. Even if you're from Manitoba, make sure you're alive. Make sure you're ready. Make sure you're watching. Ask God to do something in your heart. Sing with your whole heart. Open up your soul. And God's going to do something in your life. Amen? Now, at this point, the people, they could have commended themselves. At the place of religious practice, they could have said, wasn't that a great service? Wasn't that an amazing time of worship? But they didn't stop there. After it was over, they went back to their homes. They went back to their towns and places and villages, and they tore down any idol they found. Folks, the effectiveness of these meetings are determined not by our participation here alone, but on our willingness to leave here and in practical ways go back to our daily lives and say, God, is there anything that's above you in my life? If I have to get rid of it, I will. I am serious about serving you. You deserve to be number one. And I'm going to break down the idols. Let's not be content with just doing church. Let's not do church. Let's get serious with God
3: while I'm speaking, why don't you pray in your heart right now? If your heart isn't there yet, pray. Ask God. Say, God, please. Please. Get me to that place. Now, when all these things were finished, when all this was finished, we know what led up to this. Now let's talk about the phrase, break the images. Breaking the images. I mean, does that really apply to us? You say, you know, Pastor Zacharias, I don't have a little statue in my room. I don't have a Buddha in my bedroom back at the dorm. I mean, does this really apply to us? Well, first of all, I would say, can we really justify our reproof of our Hindi and Buddhist neighbors who have their images all around their house, their little prayer wheel on the dash of their car? Can we really, in good conscience, reprove what they're doing when we've erected things in our life above God? I want you to notice the word image. The word image. God was clear about this in the first and second commandments. You see, God is a spirit. God is a spirit. This blows your mind, but God somehow sustains the universe by his presence. We say he's omnipresence. You know what is sustaining the air we breathe right now? The presence of God. God is a spirit. God, if you're a born-again believer tonight, God is in your body in the person of the Holy Spirit. Did you see the Holy Spirit go in your body? No. Did anything sensational happen? No. But somehow when you trusted in Jesus Christ as your Savior, the Holy Spirit came to live in your body. The Bible says where two or three are gathered in my name, I'm in the midst. Jesus said, I'm in the midst. Anybody see Jesus tonight? You can't see Jesus, but he's here. We got two or three here, right? Do we have two or three? We got two or three. Jesus is here. God is a spirit. And he says, I want you to worship me in spirit. I want you to connect with me with your immaterial essence, your spirit, the real you on the inside. I want people to worship me in spirit. I want them to worship me by faith. By faith. And so God says, don't erect any images. Don't do that. Folks, in our lives, whatever physical image, whatever physical thing in our life that attracts more attention than God is an idol. Whatever physical thing in our life that attracts more attention than God is an idol. An idol is something that consumes our thoughts. It's something we look to more than we look to God. It's something that crowds out our commitment to Christ. When there's a choice between it and God, it always wins. It's an idol. In Philippians 2:19, Paul describes some people who had made their belly their God. He said their belly was their God. I think he was more than just talking about eating. He was talking about those base cravings, our base physical cravings. He said the heathen culture is defined by that. That's the America we're living in tonight, right? That's the America we're living in. We even got a show, American Idol. We got a show named that. And whoever can sing and show more skin than anybody else, they're put up on the pedestal. And when they're finished, we put someone else up there. And you know what's sad about that? Some Christians watch that show. Those are the people we look up to. That's what we put in front of us. It could be anything. Any physical image in our life. Anything. Any person that consumes our thoughts can become our God. We may have a God of self. We may have a God of lust. We may have a God of money. We may have a God of pleasure. We may have a God of relationships. It may be sports. I love sports, but sports can become a God. It might be exercise, physical exercise. I'm all for that. After I eat a bowl of ice cream, I do some of that. I love exercise. Bodily exercise profiteth little, but godliness is great gain. That can become a God. It could be your career goals. It could be a relationship. It could be the guy or girl next to you. It could be your grades. If you're in the ministry, it could be the ministry. It could be the ministry itself. So many things can become gods in our life. This passage, they said, we're going to break these idols down. We're going to break these idols down. Listen, God gave us the life we have. He saved the life he gave us. He deserves to be number one. He gave us life and saved the life he gave us. He deserves to be number one. And if anything else is number one, we need to break it down. Let's consider one more phrase, and this is the hard part. Not only do we need to break the images, but it says here that they cut down the groves and threw down the high places. This is where it gets hard. This is where it gets hard. Because not only do we need to break down the images in our life that have taken the place of God, but we need to remove in our life or seriously diminish in our life as best that we can the propensity for that thing to be erected again as our God. You see, if we're going to passionately and sincerely with lasting commitment serve the Lord, we need to not only break the idol itself, we need to tear down the activity associating with it or accommodating it. This is where it gets hard. I know it's been hard in my life to do this. You see, a grove in itself was just a cluster of trees. There's nothing wrong with a grove. If I understand what I've studied, what people have said about this passage, if I understand it right, a grove was just a cluster of trees and a high place, it says, cut down the groves, throw down the high places. The high place was simply a hill. So there's a cluster of trees and a hill. And they would, the pagans, the Canaanites that surrounded Israel, they would erect their altar to their God there. They had this belief, because they weren't worshiping the true God, they had this belief if they get higher, if they go up higher, they would be closer to their God. And they would build this cluster of trees or plant this cluster of trees, and then they would have this tall tower there. All right? Is there anything wrong with a cluster of trees? No. Is there anything wrong with a hill? Well, obviously not. That wasn't the point. And when the nation of Israel came into Canaan, remember, God said clearly to Moses and then to Joshua, he said, I want you to go in there and drive them all out and make sure there's no idols. Drive them all out. And the sad part of the book of Joshua, you get halfway through it and it says they did not drive out this group, they did not drive out that group, they did not drive out this group. And not only that, they left the groves there. Oh, they tore down the altar in some cases, but they left the grove. And here's what happened. In time, they said, boy, it's a hardship to go all the way to Jerusalem to worship. It's more convenient if we just go here, so we'll just erect an altar in this grove, in this high place, and worship there. And here's what happened. It's very simple. The context itself was pagan. The context was pagan. It had a strong pagan association. Some of these people were struggling with being attracted to Canaanite culture. They had intermarried like they weren't supposed to do. They were getting corrupted. And to be in that context corrupted them. And the next thing you know, they weren't worshiping Jehovah anymore. They were worshiping Baal. They would go up on the hill and they would bow down to Baal. And Hezekiah, 25 years old, he said, you know what? If we're going to be thorough here, we need to cut down the groves. We need to hack down the groves. When I think of a grove or a high place, I think of the many places and things in our lives that are not evil in and of themselves, but they can so quickly be used to support compromise in our life. I want you to think about this. I am all for the internet. I love to use the internet, but I'm telling you, some of us are worshiping at the altar there, and we're not worshiping good things. I mean, there's some good things on television, right? There's a couple good things. Andy Griffith bringing up the Bates, HDTV, amen. Anybody out there? No. Okay. My wife watches it all the time. I have those shows memorized. I love them. Anyway, I have to. So there's some good shows. There's some good video games. As a pastor, I am so saddened. I see 30, 40-year-old men who spend hours playing video games. Young people who are on devices 5-6 hours a day. We get in, I'm just being honest here, I struggle with it too. We get in five, 10-minute devotions, if that, and then we spend 5 hours on some device pumping our head with who knows what. You know what one of the best things PCC did for me? I came here and I just cleaned myself up of all that stuff. I didn't have opportunity. I just didn't have opportunity for any of that. There were so many good things for me to do, so many things that took my time. They didn't have all of that going on. I'm telling you, those things can become a prop. Forms of entertainment, close friendships, almost anything. Good, wholesome activities, yes, but they also can become a place where an altar is built and something is competing with God. For me, when I was your age, at least my first years here, I was struggling with ungodly music. I was struggling with bad friendships. I was into this desperate dating game. My junior year, I said, I'm done with that. Psalm 34:8, oh, taste and see that the Lord is good. God, I'm going to give you 100% try. I'm not going to put my toe in anymore. I'm putting my whole self in. I'm giving you my whole self in. I'm telling you, young people, that's when my life took off. That's when God led me to a ministry. That's when God led me to my wife. That's when God showed me and directed my life. He made something out of me. I threw away some tapes. I was going to say CDs. They didn't have. I threw away some tapes. They didn't have CDs. Am I old or what? I mean, glasses listening to tapes. I threw away tapes. I said to some of my friends, I'm starting to live for God now. I just want to tell you that. They didn't want to hang around me anymore. Even some here. I said, God, I'm not going to go after the girls anymore. You bring me a wife when you bring me a wife. I'm putting you in the number one spot. The Apostle Paul said this, all things are lawful for me, but all things are not expedient. I love that. All things in their natural state are lawful. Don't get me wrong, young person. If you put God in the number one position, he doesn't want you to be miserable. He wants you to have a good time. You're going to have a blast. In fact, the best place to be is in the will of God, pillowing your head to bed at night, knowing you're right with God. Some of the best fun I've had is when I'm in the will of God. All things are lawful for me, but all things are not expedient. And I need to ask myself the question, is this thing helping me or hindering me? Is this thing helping me? Is this person, is this activity helping me or hindering me? Is it drawing me closer to Christ? Is it consuming my thoughts? Is it propping up some idol? Is it a means to evil? If it is, I might have to get rid of it, restrain it, seriously diminish it. I might have to cut it down. I might have to cut it out. What happens if you don't? I'll tell you what happens. The same thing that happened in the nation of Israel. They became immoral. They became critical against God. Their participation in real worship waned until it became non-existent. And when they were in a great spot, in a desperate condition, and the consequences of their choices started to come down on them, and they desperately needed God's blessing, it wasn't there. We would be wise tonight to walk through the temple of our heart. Listen, who's listening? Walk through the temple of our heart and see if there's an idol there. Walk through the temple of our heart and see if there's an idol there. And if there is, break it down. By the grace of God, take that thing down. You're going to have an amazing semester if you do. God's going to speak to you and do some great things. He's going to begin to lead you again. He's going to test you and challenge you, but he's going to bless you. Walk through the temple of your heart. And if there's an idol there, take it down. In Psalm 44, 20 and 21, the psalmist said to God's people, "If we have stretched out our hands to a strange God, shall not God search this out? If we have stretched out our hands to a strange God, shall not God search this out? For he knoweth the secret of our hearts." Moses said to God's people, "Your heart has turned away. You have been drawn away and worshiped other gods. I denounce you this day. I call heaven and earth to record this day against you, that you may obey his voice and cleave unto him, for he is your life." And then Joshua said, "Choose you this day whom ye will serve. Choose you this day whom ye will serve. As for me and my house, we will serve the Lord." And the people responded by saying, "God forbid that we should forsake the Lord and serve other gods." Would you say that tonight? "God forbid that I should forsake the Lord and serve other gods."
1: 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It's time for a message from the former pastor of Campus Church, Dr. Jim Shetler.
4: One day, 2,000 years ago, sin met grace, and we're thankful that the grace of God overcame our sin at a place called Calvary. We are so thankful to have each one of you with us tonight, and especially if you're a guest. Now, I don't know who invited you. It might have been a neighbor, a co-worker, just a friend that you met. I don't know, but we're glad for each one of you that are with us tonight. And I know that some of you might have gotten one of these little blue cards that I have in my hand. On the back of one of those blue cards is a map. And maybe you got here tonight because you followed the map on the back of that little So Great Salvation series card that was given to you. And by following that map, you found Pensacola Christian College, our campus, and you found the Crown Center by following the map. Well, tonight, we're glad you're here, and we want

you to know there is something that is absolute truth. This map is absolute truth, how to get to the campus of Pensacola Christian College and the campus church. And this map is absolute truth, how to get from this life to heaven. Would you like to know how you can know for sure that you're on your way to heaven? All you have to do is follow the roadmap. I'd like to have you take your Bibles tonight and turn to one of the books of the Bible. There's 66 books altogether. I'd like to have you take your Bible and turn to John chapter number 3. John chapter number 3. Now, if you're sitting next to someone this evening, and they may not have a copy, a map next to them, a Bible, I want you to take your map and show them and share with them, if you would, your map so that they can see these verses. We're going to look at three verses tonight in John chapter number 3, and we're going to look at a roadmap on how to get to heaven. John chapter 3, we're going to read verse 16, 17, and 18, and at the end of that, I'm going to ask the Lord. We're going to be dealing with spiritual things tonight, so let's ask the Lord to help us learn what He would have for us from His roadmap, the Word of God. John chapter 3 and verse 16 says, "For God so loved the world that He gave His only begotten Son, that whosoever believeth in Him should not perish, but have everlasting life. For God sent not His Son into the world to condemn the world, but that the world through Him might be saved. He that believeth on Him is not condemned, but he that believeth not is condemned already, because he hath not believed in the name of the only begotten Son of God." Just before we pray, I want to tell you what we're going to talk about tonight. This is the roadmap from this earth to heaven. We're going to look at four words tonight that we can find in this passage. We're going to look at love, judgment, substitution, and belief or faith. Would you join with me tonight in prayer? And tonight, let me ask, Christians, pray for those around you that the Spirit of God will give them understanding. And if you're here tonight, and maybe this is brand new to you, maybe you've never heard about this roadmap before, maybe you've never heard the gospel before, and you don't know Christ as your Savior, like Bruce talked about tonight, why don't you ask God to show you tonight how you can know for sure you're on your way to heaven? Would you join me in a word of prayer? Father, thank you so much for the opportunity to take your word. It is a great privilege. And Father, I believe a deep responsibility to show someone the roadmap to heaven. Father, I pray tonight that every soul that you died for in this auditorium and in this world, but Lord, for everyone that's here tonight, may they know without a shadow of a doubt that they have the gift of everlasting life and they're on their way to heaven. Father, I pray tonight that you would do a work in every soul's heart tonight that man cannot do. May the Spirit of God be present and be powerful. Father, may the Spirit of God condemn sinners of their sin, recognizing their judgment, and see how much you love them and what you did for them in giving us your Son, Jesus Christ. And by faith tonight, Father, I pray that several would trust Christ as their Savior. We pray these things in Jesus' name. Amen. That first word I'd like to talk to you about tonight is a word that we all enjoy, that we all appreciate, and it is the word love. And that's where the gospel begins, and that's where this roadmap begins. That first step to find your way to heaven is to realize that God loves you. Look at our verse, if you would, for just a moment in John 3:16. It says, "For God so loved the world that He gave His only begotten Son." Friend, I do not know about you. I don't know your name. I don't know where you're from. A few of you I met ahead of time. But there is something I absolutely do know about you, and that is God loves you. Matter of fact, I'll tell you how I know for sure God loves you. The

0: Bible says it, but I also know it because you're here tonight. Now, it's nothing to do with the campus church and how great this church is, but you know the very fact that you're in this service tonight is an indicator that God loves you. God sent somebody in your life to invite you to this service. That means God loves you because he wants to tell you about the roadmap. He wants you to get to heaven. He wants to show you how you can get to heaven. And so he had to get you to a place that you would hear from his word. He loves you so much that someone invited you tonight and you're here this evening. This past summer, I had the privilege with 40 other folks from our ministry here to go on a very special vacation to the Canadian Rockies. And boy, that was a real treat. And it was absolutely gorgeous. And boy, you couldn't help but see God's majesty and God's creation in the Canadian Rockies. But there was something that occurred that really spoke to my heart. In the Canadian Rockies, there is a highway. It's the Canadian National Highway, and it goes through Alberta and British Columbia and through all the mountains, and it's miles long. And about every so often, I don't remember how many miles or so, there was something very unusual that caught my attention, and our tour guide mentioned it a little bit later on. There were these bridges. The thing that was unique about these bridges, they were like an overpass right over the Canadian National Highway. The thing that was unique about it was there was no road on the top of the bridge. It was just an overpass, but there was no way to get on it. There was no road leading up to the bridge, but the bridge went all the way across the highway. Well, after we traveled a distance and after some time, our tour guide explained them to us, the reason why they were there. You see, they were having a problem that some of the wildlife was crossing out of the woods and crossing over the interstate, and while they would cross over the interstate, people would hit them. And the animals would die, and there were some terrible car accidents because of it. So what they did in Canada, for thousands of dollars, they made a fence all the way along the Canadian National Highway so that the animals couldn't cross the interstate and get hit by cars and be killed and cause terrible accidents as well. Now, to me, that would be the end of the story. Fence all the way across, that keeps the animals out. But what about those bridges? And you know what they did? They built those bridges every so often. I don't know if it was 3, 4, 5 miles or so. You'd see another one of these bridges going across. And you know what they were for? They were for the animals. Because the Canadians thought, you know what? Some of those animals, we put a fence all along the highway, those poor animals aren't going to be able to get to the other side. Now, I'm thinking, who cares? They got thousands and millions of acres. Who cares if they can get to the other side? But do you know those Canadians care so much for those animals that every once in a while, for millions of dollars, they built an overpass for the animals so that the animals could go from the one side to the other without going to have to go across the road, and they could join, and they could join all their friends on the other side. I thought, that is absolutely unbelievable. The millions of dollars that it took to build these overpasses so animals could go from one side to the other. I thought, that's crazy. My friend, I want to tell you something. If the Canadian government cares enough for animals that they're willing to spend millions of dollars to build a bridge so animals can go from one side to the other, I want you to know something. God loves us so much, his own creation, that he made a bridge to go from this world to the next. And that bridge that he built so that we could cross over is Jesus Christ. Jesus says, I am the way, the truth, and the life. No man cometh unto the Father but by me. I want to tell you something tonight, friend. God loves you. God loves you so much that he knew that you couldn't get from this world to the next without a bridge. And God provided that bridge, and that bridge is Jesus Christ. And anyone that will come on Jesus Christ and by faith receive Christ can cross from this world to the next. The Bible says, for God so loved the world that he gave his only begotten son. The first thing I want every one of you to know in here tonight, God loves you. And you're not here by accident tonight, friend. And maybe they just invited you an hour ago, and someone came to your house an hour ago and said, hey, listen, you want to come to church? I'll take you to ice cream afterwards. And you know why all that was done? It's because God loves you, and he wants you to hear the gospel. So the first thing we need to know is that God loves us. Second thing, there's judgment on you. There's judgment on you. God does love you, but there's judgment on you. Look with me, if you would, at verse 16, 17, and 18 for just a moment. For God so loved the world that he gave his only begotten Son, that whosoever believeth in him should not perish. That means, friend, if you don't believe in him, you will perish. Look at verse 17. For God sent not his Son into the world to condemn the world, but that the world through him might be saved, because the world is lost. Jesus didn't come to condemn the world. Do you know why Jesus didn't come to condemn the world? Look at verse 18. He that believeth on him is not condemned, but he that believeth not is condemned already. The reason why Jesus didn't come to condemn the world is because the world is already condemned. The world is under judgment. Every one of you, until you receive Jesus Christ as your Savior, you're under judgment. God loves you, but God's not going to have you in heaven the way you are. You see, you've got a problem, and that problem is you're a sinner. You're a sinner by choice, and you're a sinner by nature. Now, what is sin? Sin is anything that you think, say, or do that is in a violation to the commandments of God. And I want you to know, friend, I may not know your name, but I know something about you. I know you violated the commandments of this book, and so is this preacher. You're looking at a pastor who is a sinner. You're looking at a man who has violated the commandments of this book, and I also was under the judgment of sin, just like you are without Jesus Christ. You don't have to do anything to go to hell. The Bible says in verse 18, you're condemned already to go to hell. There's a judgment on you. You have to receive Christ and believe on Christ in order to go to heaven. You know, the first thing to understand tonight is that God loves you. But the second thing to understand is you are judged by your sin. Now, there's two ways that you're a sinner. One is by choice. You are a sinner by choice. You have chosen your sin. And I think every one of us would agree to that. And because you're a sinner by choice, there's a payment. In other words, you just can't get away with breaking the laws and not have to pay for it. Let's say I was to, for a long period of time, load up my trash in the back of my van and go down to Fort Pickens, open up my hatch, and throw my trash out. And let's say I did that for weeks and months. And sure enough, after a while, a knock came to my door. And I came to my door, opened the door, and there was standing an Escambia sheriff there. And he says, are you Jim Shetler? And I said, yes, sir, I am. I'm here to arrest you. You are under arrest. I said, well, what did I do? You've been taking garbage, and you've been taking it down to Fort Pickens, haven't you? Well, yes, I have. We got it all on videotape. We've been videotaping you for the last several weeks, dumping garbage down at Fort Pickens. Did you know it was against the law to do that? Well, sir, I did know it was against the law, but you know, I didn't think it was a big deal. Well, it is a big deal. And there's a $5,000 fine for every time you've done it, and we've got you on tape doing it at least 10 times. Wow. And I go into the court case. And there I am in the court case, but I'm ready with my defense. I brought my family with me. I brought some members from the church with me. I brought all kinds of people in the community that I know. And boy, I got them all ready. They're gonna tell the judge all the good things that I've done. And sure enough, I start bringing in one witness after another. And I start talking to them, and they start talking to the judge and say, yeah, that Jim Shetler, he mowed my lawn one time. Oh yeah, Jim Shetler, he gave me something one time. Oh, that Jim Shetler, he helped me in my marriage. Yeah, Jim Shetler, he's, yeah, judge, how about it? I'm a pretty good guy, aren't I? Look at all the good things that I've done. The judge stops this whole mess and says, hey, Shetler, did you dump that trash out at Fort Pickens? Oh, sir, I did. I'm sorry for doing that. I'll tell you what, I won't do that anymore. But you know what, Judge? I'm a really good guy. I've done a lot of good things in the community of Escambia County. Shetler, you're the one that's on the tape. Yes, sir, I am. You're the one that was dumping the trash out at Fort Pickens. Yes, sir, I am. Do you know what the fine is for that? Yes, sir, I do. 5,000 times every time, and I think you got me down 10 times, and I think there was about another 10 before that. Well, Shetler, let me tell you something. You're guilty. I know I'm guilty, but Your Honor, there's no buts. But Your Honor, I've lived a good life in Escambia County. I've done a lot of good things in Santa Rosa and Escambia County. Shetler, that doesn't matter. You have violated the law. And there is a penalty for violating the law. You owe $50,000 or you're going to prison. Sir, I don't have 50. Then you're going to prison. Now, let me explain something to you, friend. We're not here about all the good things you've done in your life. We're here tonight because of the sinner that you are, because you have violated the commandments of God. God does love you, friend. God loves you so much that he gave his only begotten son. But I want you to know something. You're under the judgment of sin. And if you die and go into eternity without Jesus Christ, without crossing over the bridge, there is a judgment for your sin. And you will pay for your sin for all of eternity in a place called hell. For the wages of sin is death. So the first thing we need to understand about the gospel is God does love you. But the second thing you better understand is that you're under judgment. By the way, not only by choice, but by nature. You see, every one of us have a nature to do what's wrong. You know, when a bear, a mama bear, is around her cubs when they're just born, you don't want to be near that bear at all. That bear is vicious. That bear will do anything in her power to protect her cubs. Now, let me tell you something. She doesn't do that because she loves her cubs. She does that because that's her nature. God put a nature in a mama bear and a sow to protect those cubs. And if you get near those cubs when that mama bear's around, that mama bear will do anything she can to get rid of you. That's her nature. Let me tell you something, friend. You have a nature. Your parents didn't teach you how to be bad. Your parents had to teach you how to be good. Because you have a sinful nature. My friend, we're under judgment because of choice. We're under judgment because of our nature. The third thing I want you to see is not only love and judgment. So who's going to pay this price? Now we're under this judgment of this sin. Okay, God loves us. God wants us to go to heaven. But you've just said I'm condemned on my way to hell. And that's absolutely true. But let me tell you some good news. There's a substitute. Look at our verses again. And look at who our substitute is. John chapter 3, verse, and if you're sitting next to someone, let them make sure they see this. John chapter 3, verse 16. For God so loved the world that he gave his only begotten son. There's our substitute. That whosoever, that means you, me, it doesn't matter who it is. It doesn't matter if you're young or old. Bruce talked about whether you're 11 or 58. It doesn't matter whosoever. Notice what it says. That whosoever believeth in him should not perish, but have everlasting life. For God sent not his son into the world to condemn the world, but that the world through him might be saved. He that believeth on him is not condemned. Did you notice in verse 16, it's in him. In verse 17, it's through him. And in verse 18, it's on him. In other words, Jesus Christ is our substitute. My friend, God loves you. But you're judged because of your sin. You're on your way to hell. You don't have to do anything to go to hell. That's where you're headed because of your sin. But God provided a way out. He provided a substitute. Somebody that took your place. In verse 16, it's in him, Jesus. In verse 17, it's through him, Jesus. And in verse 18, it's on him, Jesus Christ. If you put your faith and believe what Christ did for you. What did Jesus do for you? Jesus became a man, for you. He lived on this earth for 33 years. He lived an absolutely perfect life. Never did Jesus sin. He was God in the flesh. And as God in the flesh, there was no sin found in him. But one day, 2,000 years ago, Jesus gave up his own life. You know, there's been a big talk about who killed Jesus. Jesus gave up his life for your sin. Jesus Christ suffered on a cross. Jesus Christ bled. We've talked a lot and sang a lot about the blood of Jesus tonight. Jesus Christ bled for your sin. Jesus Christ's body was put on that cross, and he suffered and he died, and for 3 hours he went to your hell. Jesus Christ went and took your hell. He took your sin. He took your punishment. He took your judgment upon him. And Jesus Christ was your substitute. What you couldn't do, you couldn't live right. You're under judgment. Let's go back to the little story about me. Let's say we're in that court case and the judge says, "You're guilty, Shetler, $50,000 or in prison you go." "Sir, Your Honor, I don't have $50,000. And at those words, a man steps up in the back. "Your Honor," he happens to be the judge's son. Now, he can't change the verdict because Shetler was guilty. But the man stands up and says, "Your Honor, I have with me today $50,000. And I'm willing to give this $50,000 to Jim Shetler to pay for his fine, if he'll but take it." And then that person becomes my substitute. He did for me what I couldn't do for myself. I didn't have $50,000. And that man was willing to pay the price for my penalty, for my crime. And I say, "Oh, thank you so much, sir." And I take that $50,000 and I go to the judge and I say, here it is. This man paid it for me. And I'd want to go tell the whole world about the man who gave me $50,000 for my fine. Now, friend, I want to tell you, you've done more than throw trash out of Fort Pickens. You have violated the very commandments of God, and there is judgment on you. But praise the Lord, there's a substitute. Somebody took your place. And now, and we come to the last word, belief. All you have to do is believe on Jesus Christ and what he's done. Notice all the times the word belief cometh. "For God so loved the world that he gave his only begotten Son, that whosoever believeth in him should not perish, but have everlasting life. For God sent not his Son into the world to condemn the world, but that the world through him might be saved. He that believeth on him is not condemned, but he that believeth not is condemned already." Yesterday, I had the great privilege to perform a wedding ceremony. Matter of fact, I've done 162 wedding ceremonies over the last 18, 19 years. I've done 162 weddings. And I want to tell you something. I personally believe that every couple I've ever married believed in marriage before they were married. I married a couple yesterday, Adam and Nikki. I think Adam and Nikki both believed in marriage before they were married. I never heard this before. You mean two people come together and they live together and it's called marriage and they do this, they say some vows and they live. You know what? They knew about marriage. They believed in marriage. But you know what? They had never been married before until yesterday. And they got married. And I want to tell you something. I believed in marriage when I was a little kid. I believed in marriage when I was a teenager. I believed in marriage all my life. But on August 16th, 1980, I stood at the front of a church and I said to a pastor, "I do." And she said, "I do." And together we did. And we tied the knot. And we said some vows to each other. And I took her and Marilee took me. And August 16th, 1980, we got married. Now, I believed in marriage before that, but I had never received a bride. I had never been married. My friend, You might believe in Jesus. You might believe, oh, I've heard this before. You haven't said anything new. I believed about Jesus died on a cross. I believed all those things. But you know what? Have you ever personally received Christ as your Savior? Have you ever believed on Him, through Him, and in Him? Have you ever asked Jesus Christ to be your Savior? Friend, that takes a step of faith. You ask Christ to save you. And whosoever you are, if you believe in Him, you shall not perish, but you will have everlasting life. Four simple words. Love. Oh, friend, I tell you right now, God loves you. I don't care what you've done. I don't care where you've been. I don't care what's happened in your life. Friend, God loves you. But I do want you to know, you are under judgment right now. You are under your sin, and you will have to pay for that sin if you don't receive the substitute, which was Jesus Christ. Will you tonight believe on Christ as your Savior? Now that is the roadmap to get to heaven. You want to know how to get to heaven? God, I know you love me. I know that I'm a sinner and I'm judged. But I believe that Jesus Christ took my place and was my substitute. And the best I know how, by simple faith, I ask Jesus Christ to be my Savior, and I receive the gift of everlasting life. Friend, right now, you can accept that gift. Heads are bowed and eyes are closed.
1: 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And now, a sermon from a past chapel at Pensacola Christian College.
2: 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Take your Bibles and turn with me to Psalm 27. Psalm 27. As you make your way there, it's easy to get confused and overwhelmed. Anyone feel like your world is spinning out of control? You don't have to admit to me. What I'd like to talk to you about this morning is how to encourage yourself in the Lord, specifically in a message entitled, Where Would I Be? We're going to focus on the last two verses of this psalm, Psalm 27. But if you would allow me today, I'd like to tell you a story of hope. I remember when I was a senior in high school that I had a tough decision to make. Just a few details, things were taking place in my life. As a senior in high school, at home I had a little sister, baby sister, who was 1 year old. My dad had recently had traumatic brain injury, had surgery related to that. We were getting ready to think about me going to college. In addition to that, I had traveled the previous summer with a Christian drama team based out of Taylor, South Carolina, and the plan was that I was going to travel with them again here this year. On top of all of that, I was in love. On a really bad day, after I'd had some disagreement with my parents, I was leaving our house to go see my girlfriend who lived about a half hour away, and I ran over our family dog. That had been my dog since I was 5 years old, and she was starting to be hobbled and stuff along those lines. I thought that she had turned back up to the house, and I had to go back in and tell my parents, and now, rough relationship, dad's going to help me go ahead. And we lived on a farm, and we were able to find a nice burial spot. I just felt like there were so many things that were going on in life. Life had gotten hard. My extended family had opinions about what my responsibility was to my family. I'm getting ready perhaps to go travel again with a Christian drama team. After that summer, I'm going to be coming down here for my freshman year in college. And there were some family members that were basically saying out loud, you know what, if you were going to honor your parents, you wouldn't be going off to college. You wouldn't be leaving this summer. You'd be staying at home. I don't want to say that I was super spiritual through all of the conversations. I'm no different than most high school seniors. I did believe that God wanted me to come here to Pensacola Christian College. I did believe that there were some things that I'm supposed to do, but life's gotten complicated. I'm feeling a little bit anxious. a little bit emotional, maybe a little bit selfish, a little bit self-defensive. And like I said, my dog died. I'd like to suggest to you this morning a truth that I learned that summer, quite honestly, in anticipation of that summer, that I have tried to continue to live by for these number of years now. When I was struggling, I actually pick up the phone and I call the director of the group that I was getting ready to travel with to basically say, you know what, I'm not gonna come. I can't go travel this summer. They were counting on me. I had traveled the summer before. I had the lead role in the play. I was gonna play the part of King David in a play entitled King David. They didn't have anybody else that was in mind. And so somebody who knew me and knew me well kind of said, hey, can we talk for a minute? And he made this next comment to me. It has stayed with me. I want us to look at a psalm and see this truth, how it plays out here in a moment. But the truth was this: never undo in doubt what you started in faith. Never undo in doubt what you started in faith. On a somewhat regular basis, I'll have students, even some grad students, that'll come up to me. They'll say, Dr. Davis, how do you, or Dr. Davis, how do I, or how does a person, and a lot of those questions are tied to this idea of how do I work through complications? How do I work through my feelings? How do I walk through or work through all these things that are going on? I know that as college students, you're busy. And I know that you got all kinds of cares and concerns, and I don't know what all of them are. Some of you have some health issues. Some of you, there are some things that are going on back home that are really taking a whole lot more of your mental energy than maybe classes are taking. Some of you are struggling with classes here. Some of you have an interpersonal relationship challenge. Some of you, your heart is tugging one direction or another. What I like to do is take people to the Psalms. I like to walk with you through what was part of my thought process a long time ago. By the way, you don't have to do it exactly like I did it. And I wasn't necessarily perfect all summer long. I certainly wasn't perfect in those days as I walk through this. But I want to show you where I find strength. I want to show you how I walk through some of those kind of challenges. I'm going to be a little bit transparent with you. When we get to some of these verses, I know what David the psalmist is saying. And I think I'm aware of some of his life circumstances, or at least the kinds of circumstances he was facing. But I place myself in his shoes. I'd like to, this morning, show you how to encourage yourself in the Lord. I'm giving you a transparent view of how I'll walk through some things like this. We're going to start reading in verse number 1. We'll read the entire psalm together, and then we'll go back and we'll make some comments. Psalm 27, the Bible says, "The Lord is my light and my salvation. Whom shall I fear? The Lord is the strength of my life. Of whom shall I be afraid? When the wicked, even mine enemies and my foes, came upon me to eat up my flesh, they stumbled and fell. Though an host should encamp against me, my heart shall not fear. Though war should rise against me, in this will I be confident. One thing have I desired of the Lord, that will I seek after, that I may dwell in the house of the Lord all the days of my life, to behold the beauty of the Lord and to inquire in his temple. For in the time of trouble, he shall hide me in his pavilion. In the secret of his tabernacle shall he hide me. He shall set me upon a rock. And now shall mine head be lifted up above mine enemies round about me. Therefore will I offer in his tabernacle sacrifices of joy. I will sing, yea, I will sing praises unto the Lord. Hear, O Lord, when I cry with my voice. Have mercy on me and answer me. When thou saidst, seek ye my face, my heart said unto thee, thy face, Lord, will I seek. Hide not thy face far from me. Put not thy servant away in anger. Thou hast been my help. Leave me not, neither forsake me, O God of my salvation. When my father and my mother forsake me, then the Lord will take me up. Teach me thy way, O Lord, and lead me in the plain path because of mine enemies. Deliver me not over unto the will of mine enemies, For false witnesses are risen up against me, and such as breathe out cruelty. I had fainted, unless I had believed to see the goodness of the Lord in the land of the living. Wait on the Lord. Be of good courage, and he shall strengthen thine heart. Wait, I say, on the Lord. Father, in these couple of moments that we look to your word this morning, may we be encouraged. May we be encouraged in you. I pray that you would take the words of this psalm and the story, the narrative that I share today, and use it the way you would use it to give us encouragement. We praise you for what you'll do. In Christ's name, amen. Never undo and doubt what you started in faith. What I'm speaking to you this morning about is the concept of hope. What you expect God to do. Hope. I'll talk to people. I'll teach a counseling class. I'll talk to individuals. And what I frequently find so often in the world today is that people have challenges. And a lot of times the thing that's missing is hope. And my confidence this morning is this, that you and I, we can find hope in God. What you and I can find is a strength to be able to go through life's challenges in God. But it is a very common experience in life for you and me to have all kinds of things that seemingly are spinning out of control. Common experience in life is for us to find ourselves sometimes getting overwhelmed. Our thoughts begin to run through scenarios of what might take place. Certainly enough things are happening around us that we don't like, that maybe we don't even think clearly. And I would suggest to you that the psalmist experienced very similar situation in his life, but he had a way of working through those challenges. I've been able to try to place myself into the psalmist's shoes, if you will, and I would suggest to you today that if you'll find yourself talking through, perhaps even praying through a psalm of scripture, you may also see the path to being able to find your hope, your encouragement, your strength in God. The psalmist said in verse 1, "The Lord is my light and my salvation. Whom shall I fear?" We've been told that the word of God is a light, if you will. Thy word is a lamp unto my feet and a light unto my path. That's the thought process that I had when I was a senior in high school. The Lord had allowed me to get saved when I was a lot younger. I had for most of my years in school gone to a Christian school. By this point in my life, I really did believe that what God wanted me to be was a preacher. But I wasn't perfect, just like you're not perfect. And there are all kinds of lessons in trust and trusting God that we have to learn. Life had gotten difficult for our family, certainly in the last couple of years. My dad had been in a welding accident, and he had lost his ability to do all kinds of things. He wasn't able to go to work. He wasn't able to function the way that he used to be able to function. My world was spinning. And when I read the psalmist say that the Lord was his salvation, I wasn't just thinking, I know Jesus Christ as my Savior. Though I trust here today that you know Jesus Christ as your Savior. There's been a time you've placed your faith, your trust in the completed work of Jesus Christ who died on the cross and took the punishment for your sins. More than that, I saw the psalmist as saying that God's able to save me out of my problems. The Lord is the strength of my life. Of whom shall I be afraid? I wish that were always true, that I wasn't afraid. But right then, in that circumstance, with what was going on, I was afraid. But I took comfort hearing the psalmist say that he would trust in God. And my effort, my attempt was to believe God. Perhaps you're here today and whatever challenge you're facing, that is your honest attempt. But maybe you don't have a lot of experience doing that. Perhaps you don't have experience going through the situation that you're going through. My testimony is that when I trusted God according to the pattern that the psalmist followed, I also found that the psalmist's answer was the answer. When the wicked, even mine enemies, my foes, come upon me to eat up my flesh, they stumbled and fell. I didn't have any real enemy, though I sometimes imagined that when somebody was upset with me or sometimes when different situations were happening that I didn't like, I kind of sometimes imagined that those were like an enemy. The psalmist says, when the wicked, even mine enemies and my foes came upon me to eat up my flesh, they stumbled and fell. The psalmist's testimony was, God can handle it. The psalmist's testimony was that God took care of it. even to the point where he fought battles, though an host, an army, though an host should encamp against me, my heart shall not fear. I'm wondering, as a high school senior, I've wondered a number of other occasions in my life, God, how am I going to get through this? I want to please you, but honestly, I don't know how to go through this. He says here about this army, though an host should encamp against me, in verse 3, my heart shall not fear, though war should rise up against me, in this will I be confident. He says the same thing twice. That's kind of the way Hebrew poetry works. Here comes this army. Here comes this battle. Here comes these problems at me, and I'm going to trust in God. Well, how do I trust in God when right now I'm afraid? He's making a choice. You and I, we understand in Scripture that we're supposed to bring every thought into captivity. But I've struggled with that at times, bringing those thoughts of fear into captivity. The psalmist has a confidence that he's God, and that confidence in his God, some of it's based upon experience. The Lord was allowing me to walk through some challenges that today are experience. I've seen God do it before. I've seen God do it several times. In fact, in preparation for this message, quite honestly, a great sense of peace and relief, rest in some ways, came to me as I thought about the number of times God has worked, the number of times that when I trust in God, I've been able to find courage. When I trust in God, I've been able to find that rest, that comfort, that confidence. But here, this time, walking through it, I thought about who God was. The psalmist said he'd be confident. Verse 4, one thing have I desired of the Lord, that will I seek after, that I may dwell in the house of the Lord all the days of my life. I can't tell you that every single day of my life that has been the only thing that I desired. But I can tell you that when I've been able to bring myself to the place, and frequently so in life, to the place where my thoughts are about God and what God would want, and whatever the challenge is, understanding that God has a plan, whatever the challenge is, knowing that God has a way of being able to work through it, and I was delighting in Him and what He wanted, it was amazing to see God at work. He says, in his heart, in his mind, he wanted to dwell in the house of the Lord all the days of his life so that he could behold the beauty, so that he could see the beauty of the Lord and inquire at his temple, so he could go into God's presence. Can I ask you, have you been able recently, with those challenges that you're facing, to go into God's presence and have conversation with Him? The book of James tells us, if any man lack wisdom, let him ask of God, who giveth to all men liberally, and upbraideth not. God wants to hear from you. God wants to have a relationship with you. And if you're seeking His face, if you're looking here to see the beauty of who He is, maybe even the beauty of His holiness, the fact that God is a loving God, God is a caring God, God is a God who cares about you. If you'll look to Him, if you'll place your faith and your trust in Him, He's got an answer. Verse 5, for in the time of trouble, he shall hide me in his pavilion. That place of protection. In the time of trouble, the psalmist had a place to go. I saw myself as going through trouble. And maybe my trouble wasn't the same trouble that somebody else would go through. Maybe the trouble that I was going through would pale compared to the trouble that you're going through right now. But the psalmist was able to find peace under the protection of the pavilion, that cover of God. And in many ways, I was able to find peace and protection under the pavilion of God in the secret of His tabernacle. The pavilion and the tabernacle, they're the same place. In the secret of His tabernacle shall He hide me. He shall set me upon a rock. The rock is the safe place. When life is hard, and you bring yourself to the place where you say, God, I'm going to claim your word. I don't understand. I don't get it. And you don't have to be a theologian who has studied God's word for decades. But in simple faith, you put yourself as someone in need who says, God, I don't have anything else. In fact, I don't want anything else. I want you. You have the ability, and I'm going to trust you. It is amazing how the safety of a rock, that strong, solid place to stand. It is amazing the peace that you and I can know when the storms rage against us. It is amazing the peace we can know because God cares. And He is great, and He is able to handle what you and I are facing. Verse 6, and now shall mine head be lifted up above mine enemies round about me. Therefore will I offer up His tabernacle sacrifices of joy. When I have my confidence in God, when my trust is in God, it's a whole lot easier to think the thoughts of praise to God. If you will, I'm able, and I don't even have to be in a church service, I'm able to worship God. I'm able to be, as John would even tell us, they that worship the Lord must worship Him in spirit and truth. In some ways, like a self-contained spiritual worshiping machine. God's made me to need Him, and I need Him. I express my need to Him. The psalmist says, bringing sacrifices, these are going to be sacrifices of praise. I'm going to thank God for who He is. I'm going to offer up praise to God. Verse 6 continues, I will sing, yea, I will sing praises unto the Lord. It is hard to be overwhelmed and completely lost while at the same time singing praises to God. If I'll pause, if I'm able to bring my thoughts into captivity such that I remember that God is good, such that I remember that God's powerful, when I remember that God loves me, I'm able now in praising Him to remember that He has the ability to do what I need Him to do. Hear, O Lord, when I cry, verse 7. Hear, O Lord, when I cry with my voice, have mercy on me and answer me. The reason the psalmist is calling to God is because he knows that's the only place he can go. Those troubles, those challenges that you're facing, have you been able to handle them yourself? Pull yourself up by your own bootstraps. Me, I'm not always strong. I have some experiences today that perhaps I might be tempted to use my experience to help me walk through a situation and not trust in God. But maybe you say, I don't have any experience with this. I know the answer. The psalmist recounts for us the answer. You can find the answer. Hear, O Lord, when I cry with my voice, have mercy also on me and answer me. In the middle of the trial that you're facing right now, there is a God who cares for you, and what He wants you to do is call upon Him. Call upon me. I'll show the great and mighty things which thou knowest not. Verse 8, when thou said, seek ye my face, my heart said unto thee, thy face, Lord, will I seek. You've told me to call, and that's exactly what I'm going to do, because I can't handle this. Sometimes we think that the greatest Christians in the world are these people who are super spiritual giants. What God wants from you, instead of being a super spiritual giant, is to just need Him. What God wants you to do is to need Him. When thou says, seek ye my face, that is, look to God. That is, think favorably upon the things of God, what God wants. My heart said unto thee, that's exactly what I'm going to do. Thy face, Lord, will I seek. Hide not thy face far from me. Basically, don't let me out of your presence. The face of God was tied to the concept of the presence of God. Hide not thy face from me. Put not thy servant away in anger. God, I want to please you. I am not perfect, and I confess my sin. I understand. If I confess my sin, you're faithful and just to forgive me my sin and to cleanse me from all unrighteousness, and I humbly kneel before you. I don't want there to be anything between my soul and the Savior. Hide not thy face far from me. Put not thy servant away in anger. Thou hast been my help. I've known God at this point in my life on multiple occasions to be my help. Thou hast been my help. Leave me not, neither forsake me. You've been my God of salvation, O God of my salvation. I know that I have eternal salvation, but I also know that you are the one who saves me. When my father and my mother forsake me, and there are a few times when I thought that my parents were against me. They weren't, but there was disagreement. And at least as a senior in high school self, I read that verse, when my father and mother forsake me, then the Lord will take me up. Sometimes parents can't do everything that you would hope that they can do. I know somebody who can. Teach me thy way, O Lord, and lead me in a plain path, because of mine enemies. The plain path, that's the one that's understandable. That's the one that's straight. That's the one that's right. And the only way that you and I can know that one is by trusting God. Thy word is a light unto my path and a lamp unto my feet. Teach me thy way, O Lord, and lead me in the plain path because of mine enemies. Deliver me not over to the will of mine enemies. This world has all kinds of philosophies and practices that would seek to pull you away from what God wants for your life. And it's easy for us to be distracted sometimes. For false witnesses are risen up against me. I had some family members at times that I felt like weren't being very honest or were looking at the situation. I thought God wants me to do something. By the way, my parents were always completely encouraging of me to do what they thought God wanted me to do. Deliver me not over to the will of mine enemies, for false witnesses are risen up against me, as such as breathe out cruelty. And all of that to get to these last couple of minutes. I fainted. Notice in your Bible, it's in italics. It's the unsaid part of what finishes out the verse. Unless I believed, except I believed to see the goodness of the Lord in the land of the living. Question, where would I be? But I don't have to wonder where I would be, because I can believe in the goodness of the Lord in the land of the living. My aunt, when she was dying of cancer, maybe some of you have some folks that you love that are facing one of those situations. One of the things that she would say to my dad, she'd say to me, and she'd say to others is, God is good. All the time, God is good. Whatever else is true about God, and he's lots of things, I assure you that he's good. I have fainted unless I believe to see the goodness of the Lord in the land of the living. I told you, never undo in doubt what you started in faith. The psalmist says in verse 14, wait on the Lord. The wait is not, I'm going to whistle a song and kind of tap my fingers a little bit. The wait here is the wait of hope. Sometimes in our Bible, translated hope. You can have hope. Waiting is hoping in God. Unless I believe to see the goodness of the Lord in the land of the living, I didn't have any other hope, but I would have fainted. I'm going to have hope. I'm going to wait on the Lord. Be of good courage, and he shall strengthen thine heart. The psalmist again says, wait. That's not do nothing. That's hope. Hope in God. Wait on God. Psalm 31:24 says, be of good courage, and he shall strengthen your heart, all ye that hope in the Lord. Hope. Philippians 1:6, being confident of this very thing, that he which hath begun a good work in you will perform it to the day of Jesus Christ. Hope. I have fainted, unless I believe to see the goodness of the Lord in the land of the living, but I did believe in it. And you have started a work on purpose to please God. By faith, you've taken steps that you believe this is what God wants in my life. And I would encourage you, don't quit. Wait. If you will hope, don't undo it. God has started a work in you, and believe that God is able to accomplish what he started. And as you do that today, you leave here having encouraged yourself in the Lord as you believe God.
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5: Mm-hmm.
4: We're going to start something a little different on History's Greatest Sermons, and this is a great introduction to it. We're not going to hear the whole sermon.
5: Okay.
4: We're hearing most of it in this case.
5: Okay.
4: But we want to give the listeners a chance to actually hear the whole sermon separate and apart from this, our little broadcast right here.
5: Mm-hmm.
4: And I'm bringing that up because I want our listeners to know they can always download the app, the Unshackled app, actually. And from there, you will be able to see each sermon that we've done separate from our broadcast.
5: Okay.
4: And I like the idea.
5: Yes.
4: Because maybe sometimes you want to hear a sermon again, but you want to skip past the Tim and Kelly part, which I don't take offense to that
5: problem.
4: At all. Okay. Yeah. So anyway, just letting our listeners know that don't forget to download the Unshackled app. And while you're there, look for these sermons. And you may find that you're going to get a little bit more than you hear on this broadcast.
5: And many of them are quite meaty.
4: Yes.
5: And that really helps us because one listen is one thing, but really digging into the goodness sometimes takes multiple.
4: Oh, yeah. Yeah. I wonder, should we provide the printed sermon? I don't know. Leave a comment for us if you would on social media or email us. You can always email us at podcast@unshackled.org.
5: Okay.
4: Let us know if you want to actually see the printed version. Anyway, we can give you all the material you want, but we're just glad you're here. We're glad you're here today to hear from someone we haven't heard from before. And this man's name is Lemuel Haynes. Have you heard the name Lemuel Haynes before?
5: I had not.
4: Okay. He was born in 1753.
5: Long time
4: ago. His mother was a Scottish indentured servant, and his father was an unknown African, and they abandoned him. The family that took him on was the Rose family, and they took him on as an indentured servant. Of course, he was an infant at the time, but they raised him as one of their own. They raised him as their own child. So he got an excellent education. He was immersed in the teachings of the Bible, and interestingly, specifically, the doctrine of grace, which you may hear come up throughout his sermon. And he was introduced to preachers like Jonathan Edwards and George Whitfield and Philip Doddridge. Some of these you may have even heard on History's Greatest Sermon. The story goes, and I'll cut right to it so we can hear this sermon. The story goes is that the Rose family had a tradition of listening to someone read a sermon every Saturday evening. And Lemuel was always the one, not always, but he became the one to read these sermons.
5: Yes.
4: And he did a sermon one Saturday evening, and they said, oh, this is very good, very good. That must have been Jonathan Edwards. And he said, no. Oh, that must have been George Whitfield, or that must have been, you know, Stoddard, whatever. Like, no. Well, who was it? He said, it was Lemuel Haynes. And they were impressed. They were so impressed with the sermon that he wrote. They said, you're up there with these guys. Maybe this is a sign or a calling of this, of the ministry in your life, which is really kind of a neat story.
5: Love it.
4: There's so much more. He was the first Black ordained pastor in the United States. He served as a pastor in Connecticut around 1785. He also served at Rutledge, Vermont for over 30 years at a church. So imagine a Black pastor of an all-white church. His story is really incredible, and maybe we'll get into more of it in further episodes if we hear from Lemuel Haynes again, and I sure hope we do. Today, we're specifically going to hear from a sermon called The Character and Work of a Watchman. Now, pay attention, because it really sounds like he's giving this sermon to a specific congregation, and it may be your congregation. Let's listen in to Lemuel Haynes and his sermon titled, The Character and Work of a Watchman.
6: The character and work of a spiritual watchman described. For they watch for your souls as they that must give account. Hebrews 13:17. Nothing is more evident than that men are prejudiced against the gospel. It is from this source that those who are for the defense of it meet with so much contempt. It is true. They are frail, sinful dust and ashes in common with other men. Yet on account of the important embassy with which they are entrusted, it is agreeable to the unerring dictates of inspiration to esteem them very highly in love for their work's sake. Our text contains an important motive: to excite to attention and respect what is due to the ministers of Christ on account of their relation to Him, and that is the aspect their work has to a judgment day. For they watch for your souls as they that must quickly give account. Under the influence of such a thought, let us take notice of a few things supposed by the work assigned to the ministers in the text, and say something with respect to their character. There are several ideas suggested by the work assigned to the gospel ministers in the text, which is to watch for souls. This supposes, one, that the soul is of vast importance. Else why is so much attention paid to it as to have a guard to inspect it? What renders them so valuable is the important relation they stand

sisters suggest the idea of enemies invading. When soldiers are called forth and sentinels stand upon the wall, it denotes war. The infernal powers are daily dragging their prey to the prison of hell. Men have rebelled against God and made him their enemy. Yea, all creatures and all events are working the eternal misery of the finally impenitent sinner. 4. We are taught in the text and elsewhere that the work of a gospel minister is not with the temporal, but with the spiritual concerns of men. They watch for souls. Their conversation is not to be about worldly affairs, but about things that relate to Christ's kingdom, which involves the everlasting concerns of men's souls. Let us say something with respect to the character of a spiritual watchman. Natural endowments embellished with a good education are qualifications so obviously requisite in an evangelical minister that it is needless we insist upon them at this time. It is necessary that those who engage in this work love the cause on which they profess to be embarked, that the love of Christ be shed abroad in the heart. The sad consequences of admitting those into the army who are in heart enemies to the commonwealth have often taught men to be careful in this particular. The trust reposed in a watchman is such as renders him capable of great detriment to the community. Wisdom and prudence are important qualifications in ministers. Hence that injunction of the great preacher, "Be ye therefore wise as serpents and harmless as doves." He is a man of spiritual understanding whose soul is irradiated with the beams of the Sun of Righteousness, who has received an unction from the Holy One, is taught by the Word and Spirit, and walks in the light of God's countenance. He has seen the deceit of his own heart, knows the intrigues of the enemy, sees the many snares to which the souls of men are exposed, and, not being ignorant of the devices of Satan, he will endeavor to carry on the spiritual campaign with that care and prudence that Satan shall not get advantage. He knows that he has a subtle enemy to oppose, and also human nature, replete with enmity against the gospel, and will endeavor in every effort to conduct with that wisdom and circumspection, as shall appear most likely to prove successful. Patience is another qualification very necessary in a spiritual watchman. He will stand the storms of temptation, and will not be disheartened by all the fatigues and sufferings to which his work exposes him, but will endure hardness as a good soldier of Jesus Christ. Courage and fortitude must constitute a part of the character of a gospel minister. A sentinel who is worthy of that station will not fear the formidable appearance of the enemy, nor tremble at their menaces. Nor must we forget to mention vigilance, or close attention to the business assigned him, as an essential qualification in a minister of Christ. A man does not answer the idea of a watchman unless his mind is engaged in the business. Some further observations with respect to the work of a gospel minister will be made in their place. We pass to show that ministers must give account to God of their conduct, especially as it respects the people of their charge. It is the design of preaching to make things ready for the day of judgment. We are fitting men for the master's use, preparing affairs for that decisive court. This supposes that things must be laid open before the great assembly at the day of judgment. Or why is it that there are so many things that relate thereto and are preparatives therefore? Arguments may be taken from the names given to the ministers of Christ to show that they must give account. They are called soldiers, ambassadors, servants, stewards, and angels, which points out the relation they and their work stand in to God. They are sent of God and are amenable to him who sent them,
just as a servant or steward is to give account to his lord and master with respect to his faith.

0: faithfulness in the trust reposed in him. God tells Ezekiel that if watchmen are not faithful and souls perish through their neglect, he would require their blood at the hands of such careless watchmen. If God's omniscience is a motive to faithfulness, it must be in this view, that he will not let our conduct pass unnoticed, but call us to an account. The day of judgment is designed to be a comment on all other days, at which time God's government of the world and their conduct toward him will be publicly investigated, that the equity of divine administration may appear conspicuous before the assembled universe. It will conduce to the mutual happiness of faithful ministers and people to have matters laid open before the bar of God, as in the words following our text, that they may do it with joy and not with grief. The connection between ministers and people is such as renders them capable of saying much for or against the people of their charge, and of the hearers making the same observations with respect to their teachers. And in this way, the mercy and justice of God will appear illustrious. Since, therefore, the work of the gospel ministers has such a near relation to a judgment day, since they are accountable creatures and their work so momentous, since it is a sentiment that has had so powerful influence on all true ministers in all ages of the world, also their connection is such as to render them capable of saying many things relating to the people of their charge. Above all, since the displays of divine glory are so highly concerned in this matter, we may without hesitation adopt the idea in the text that ministers have a solemn account to give to their great Lord and Master how they discharge the trust reposed in them. We are to inquire what influence such considerations will have on the true ministers of Christ, or when they may be said to preach and act as those who must give account. Those who properly expect to give an account will be very careful to examine themselves with respect to the motives by which they are influenced to undertake in this work. He will search every corner of his soul as to whether the divine honor or something else is the object of his pursuit. The true disciple of Jesus will not thrust himself forward into the ministry like a heedless usurper, but with the greatest caution and self-diffidence. A faithful watchman will manifest that he expects to give an account by being very careful to know his duty and will take all proper ways that are in his power to become acquainted with it. He will study, as the apostle directs Timothy, to show himself approved unto God. He will give attendance to reading, meditation, and prayer, and will often call in divine aid on account of his own insufficiency. A minister who watches for souls as one expects to give an account will have none to please but God. When he studies his sermons, this will not be the inquiry: how shall I form my discourse as to please and gratify the humors of men and get their applause? But how shall I preach so as to do honor to God and meet with the approbation of my judge? The solemn account that the faithful minister expects to give another day will direct him in the choice of his subjects. He will dwell upon those things that have more direct relation to the eternal world. He will not entertain his audience with empty speculations or vain philosophy, but with the things that concern their everlasting welfare. Jesus Christ and him crucified will be the great topic and darling theme of his preaching. The faithful watchman will give the alarm at the approach of the enemy, will blow the trumpet in the ears of the sleeping sinner and endeavor to awaken him. The pious preacher will endeavor to adapt his discourses to the understanding of his hearers. He will not be ambitious of saying fine things to win applause, but of saying useful things to win souls. He will consider that he has the weak as well as the strong, children as well as adults to speak to, and that he must be accountable for the blood of their souls if they perish through his neglect. The awful scenes of approaching judgment will have an influence on the Christian preacher with respect to the manner in which he will deliver himself. He will guard against that low and vulgar style that tends to degrade religion. But his language will in some measure correspond with those very solemn and affecting things that do engage his heart and tongue. He will not substitute a whining tone in the room of a sermon, which, to speak no worse of it, is a sort of satire upon the gospel, tending greatly to depreciate its solemnity and importance to bring it into contempt. But the judgment will appear so awful, and his attention so captivated with it, that his accents will be the result of a mind honestly and engagedly taken up with a subject vastly important. Such a preacher will not come into the pulpit as an actor comes upon the stage to personate a feigned character and forget his real one, to utter sentiments or represent passions not his own. It is not to display his talents. He will not address his hearers as though judgment was a mere empty sound, but viewing eternity just before him and a congregation on the frontiers of it, with what zeal and fervor he will speak. How will death, judgment, and eternity appear as it were in every feature and every word? Out of the abundance of his heart, his mouth will speak. His hearers will easily perceive that the preacher is one who expects to give an account. He will study and preach with reference to a judgment to come and deliver every sermon, in some respects, as if it were his last, not knowing when his Lord will call him or his hearers to account. We are not to suppose that his zeal will vent itself in the frightful bellowings of enthusiasm, but he will speak forth the words of truth in soberness, with modesty and Christian decency. They who watch for souls as those who expect to give account will endeavor to know as much as may be the state of the souls committed to their charge, that they may be in a better capacity to do them good. They will point out those errors and dangers they may see approaching. And when they see souls taken by the enemy, they will exert themselves to deliver them from the snare of the devil. The outward deportment of a faithful minister will correspond with his preaching. He will reprove and rebuke, warning his people from house to house. The weighty affairs of another world will direct his daily walk and conversations in all places and on every occasion. A few particular addresses. First, to him who is about to be set apart to the work of the gospel ministry in this place. Dear sir, from the preceding observations, you will easily see that the work before you is great and solemn. You are about to have these souls committed to your care. You are about to be placed as a watchman upon the walls of this part of Zion. I doubt not but that it is with trembling you enter upon this work. The relation that this day's business has with judgment to come renders the scene affecting. Your mind, I trust, has already anticipated the important moment when you must meet this people before the bar of God. The good profession you are this day to make is before many witnesses. Saints and wicked men are beholding. The angels are looking down upon us. Above all, the great God, with complacency or disapprobation, beholds the transactions of this day. He sees what motives govern you and will proclaim it before the assembled universe. Oh, solemn and affecting thought! The work before you is great and requires great searching of heart, great self-diffidence and self-abasement. How necessary that you feel your dependence upon God. You cannot perform any part of your work without his help. Under a sense of your weakness, repair to him for help. Would you be a successful minister, you must be a praying, dependent one. Do all in the name and strength of the Lord Jesus. Would you be faithful in watching for the souls of men? You must be much in watching your own heart. If you are careless with respect to your own soul, you will be also with respect to others. Although the work is too great for you, yet let such considerations as these revive your desponding heart. It is the cause of God that will prove victorious in spite of all opposition from men or devils. God has promised to be with his ministers to the end of the world. The work is delightful. The campaign is short. Your warfare will soon be accomplished. And the reward is great. Being found faithful, you will receive a crown of glory that fadeth not away. Secondly, we have a word to the church and the congregation in this place. My brethren and friends, the importance of the work of a gospel minister suggests the weighty concerns of your souls. As ministers must give account of how they preach and behave, so hearers also are to be examined how they hear and improve. You are to hear with a view to the day of judgment, always remembering that there is no sermon or opportunity that you have in this life to prepare for another world that shall go unnoticed at that decisive court. God, we trust, is this day sending you one to watch for your souls. Should not this excite sentiments of gratitude in your breasts? Shall God take so much care of your souls and you neglect them? How unreasonable will it be for you to despise the pious instruction of your watchmen? You will herein wrong your own souls, and it will be an evidence that you love death. You will bear with him in not accommodating his sermons to your vitiated tastes, because he must give account. His work is great, and you must pray for him, as in the verse following the text, where the apostle says, "Brethren, pray for us." Since it is the business of your minister to watch for your souls with such indefatigable assiduity, you easily see how necessary it is that you do what you can to strengthen him in this work, and that you administer to his temporal wants so that he may give himself wholly to these things. Doubtless, this man is sent here for the rise and fall of many in this place. We hope he will be used as a means of leading some to Christ, while on the other hand, we even tremble at the thought that he may fit others for a more aggravated condemnation. Take heed how you hear. A few words to the assembly in general will close the subject. What has been said about the character and work of gospel ministers shows us at once that it is a matter in which we are all deeply interested. The greater part of the people present I expect to see no more until I meet them at that day that has been the main subject of the foregoing discourse. With respect to the characters of the people present, we can say but little about them. Only this we may observe. They are all dying creatures, hastening to the grave and to judgment. There must we meet you. There an account of this day's work will come up to view. There each one must give account concerning the right discharge of the work assigned him. The preacher must give account, and you that hear also. Let me say to such as are yet in their sins, and proclaim it from this part of the wall of Zion, that the enemy of your souls is at hand, that destruction awaits you. Oh, flee! Flee to Christ Jesus. Bow to his sovereignty. Know this, that except you are born again and to become new creatures in the dispositions of your mind, you cannot be saved. Shall ministers watch and pray for your souls night and day, and you pay no attention to them? Since they are so valuable, having such a relation to God, did men regard divine glory, they would regard their souls as being designed to exhibit it. Be instructed, then, to delay no longer, but by repentance toward God and faith in the Lord Jesus Christ, make peace with him before you are summoned before his awful bar. Let me bear testimony against a practice too common on such occasions as this. Many people think it a time for carnal mirth and dissipation, than which nothing can be more provoking to God, nor inconsistent with that day and the strict account, that such an occasion tends to excite in the mind. May all, both ministers and people, be exhorted to diligence in their work, that finally we may adopt the language of the blessed apostle, as also ye have acknowledged us in part, that we are your rejoicing, even as ye also are ours in the day of the Lord Jesus. Amen.
1: That was Lemuel Haynes, portrayed by Michael Myers.
2: That is not the thickness of things we're used to hearing. Mm. So, a little bit thick, but yeah. Awesome. Did you hear his heart?
1: Absolutely. Clearly, like I said at the beginning, he was speaking to a specific congregation.
2: Yes.
1: A new minister Sunday. Mm-hmm. You know, like, welcome the new guy.
2: Yeah. Ready for seminary. He was speaking to young people as well as people who were in pastorate or ministries of their own. But he was on fire for being able to be this certain word. It's not a word we use well now, a watchman.
1: Yeah.
2: And what a great biblical word. And you hear his soul come burning out. And it's a great call to us right now, just to watch what we're doing and who we're being. And if we say we're this, are we? Because you can't be this if you're not, right? If you're not a watchman, if you're not connected with the Word of God and talking with him, it lights you up.
1: Yeah, and that gosh, not a threat.
2: No.
1: Threat? Question mark? But he says it. They watch for your souls as they that must give account.
2: Right.
1: So, which reminded me of that other verse that not many of you should be teachers.
2: Mm-hmm.
1: You're going to be held, you're going to be judged. Everything you do is going to be judged. And the fun thing is he flips it on the congregation. He says, oh, by the way, this isn't just the pastor that's going to be judged. You're going to be judged because every message he gives you is an opportunity to respond to the call of God. And right. What are you going to do about it?
2: Right.
1: And then he caps it off with the salvation message. It was such a great sermon.
2: Oh, wish I could have been in his presence to hear something like that. It's the kind of thing that would set a congregation on fire.
1: Absolutely.
2: Which is never the person. That's the Lord at work.
1: Mm.
2: I do think that we want to be influencers in this day and age, but we've got that wrong. God is the great influencer. And in that place where we become naught and let him become everything, that's when the fire lights. It's awesome.
1: Don't forget, you can hear the full sermon by looking up our app, Unshackled app. If you have any questions, email us podcast@unshackled.org. 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
1: We have looked at the Holy Spirit, and we began by looking at or covering the idea of the filling of the Holy Spirit. Obviously, this is a timely, I think it's a timely insertion into our thinking, because on Sunday mornings, we're looking at the evidence of the filling of the Spirit. That is the fruit of the Spirit. So we began on Sunday nights a few weeks ago by talking about this is what the filling of the Holy Spirit is not. Obviously, a lot of confusion about that, and so we tried to speak biblically and insight into what is this not, the filling of the Holy Spirit. And then last Sunday night, we talked about, okay, so what is the filling of the Holy Spirit? We're really addressing this idea of what are we asking the Holy Spirit to do to us? What do we want him to do? And those are good questions for us to ask. But there is another side of that spiritual coin, so to speak. And tonight what we're going to address is not only what the Holy Spirit has the potential and power to do to us, but have you ever considered what it is that you can do, in a sense, to the Holy Spirit? You say, well, the Holy Spirit is God, and he's the same yesterday, today, and forever. That is true. And interestingly enough, the Holy Spirit has no need of you. Sometimes we misrepresent the importance that man has to play in the plan of God. Remember when Esther was wavering on what to do? Should I go in and speak to the king or not? And her uncle, he just reminds her, hey, listen, you can be the vessel that God uses, or deliverance will come from another source. You just decide if you desire to be the vessel used. God can advance and move his plan forward without you and without me. But it is also a wonderful thing. It's reassuring to know that he does desire us. He does long to have us engaged in his plan. Now, my refusal to do that, it actually does something to the Holy Spirit. There are basically four things that you can do to the Holy Spirit. Let me mention those briefly. The Bible says this. It says in Ephesians chapter 5, verse 18, something that we have addressed already, and be not drunk with wine wherein is excess, but be filled with the Spirit. Well, we're talking about what that looks like, the evidence of being filled with the Holy Spirit. But what else can I do? Okay, so I can be filled. I'm commanded to do so. But notice what I have the potential to do. Acts chapter 7, verse 51 says this. Ye stiff-necked and uncircumcised in heart and ears, ye do always resist the Holy Ghost. As your fathers did, so do ye. What is it that I can do to the Holy Spirit? I can resist him. Now, personally, I believe that this is primarily directed, this in particular, is primarily addressed to the lost. That there are those that the Bible refers to are the uncircumcised in heart. Just as your predecessors did, they rejected me, so you also are doing. So what does a person have the potential to do? That is resist the Holy Spirit. Please let me speak for just a moment. It's not the point of this message, but there are those that teach that when the Holy Spirit comes or calls you, there's something that is irresistible about him. That now I have no choice in the matter. I would reject that thinking because very specifically, the Bible says here, you did always resist. It appears to be saying very clearly in no uncertain terms that there is an invitation and I said no. Now, certainly the Holy Spirit longs to call and he is. That there is the reality that Jesus Christ has been lifted up. His desire is for none to perish, but all to come to repentance. But what do I have the responsibility to do? And that is to submit to that call. If in this place tonight, it is entirely possible that there are those who have listened repeatedly to the urgings of the Holy Spirit, and you have resisted his pleading. I'm speaking specifically of the matter of salvation. So what do you have the potential to do to him to resist him? But it doesn't stop there. Now, the next ones that we'll address, I believe, are directed primarily to believers, not to the lost. Okay, so I'm invited to be filled. People can resist. But then it goes on. 1 Thessalonians chapter 5, verse number 19 says this. 1 Thessalonians 5, 19 says, quench not the Spirit. Quench not. What does that mean? It means to stifle or to suppress. It means that he is saying, okay, here's what I want you to do, and I quench the Holy Spirit. Now, this has primarily to do with what we would call a sin of omission, a sin of omission, where the Holy Spirit says, hey, I want you to do this. Now, let me ask you, assuming that the large majority, maybe everyone, but certainly a large majority in this room, I'm going to say you've come into a personal relationship with Jesus Christ. You know him. Let me ask you this. Have you always listened to him? When the Holy Spirit said, have you ever had the prompting of the Holy Spirit when he said, hey, go talk to that person? Have you ever had the prompting of the Holy Spirit to say, hey, why don't you call them? Just call them right now. Have you ever had that before? Have you ever had the Holy Spirit say, forgive the connection, but for example, hey, invite her to the women to women event. Invite her. Oh, she probably wouldn't go. Do you know I've invited her for the last 2 years to that? And it seemed like last year but the Holy Spirit keeps saying, invite her. Or the Holy Spirit says, write a letter to your cousin. Write him. Now's the time. You don't know the circumstances. You don't know the setting. Send a text. I'm just telling you, send a text. Have you ever sent a text to someone and the only thing it said is, I'm praying for you, and that person responded at times, maybe with tear-filled eyes, that said, you have no idea. You have no idea what that text meant to me, because when you sent it, I so desperately was in need. Have you ever had something like that? Do you know when we say no, it's actually a sin of omission, because the Holy Spirit said, and you stifled that call, that voice. You said, no, that can't be right now. No, I'm not supposed to be involved in that. And why in the world would he tell me to? That's quenching the Holy Spirit. You have the potential to stifle. Quench not the Holy Spirit. Okay, that means, I just jotted this down. This happens when the Spirit says go and we say no. Okay, very simply stated, he's prompting us to do whatever. He says go, we say no. And then where we're gonna spend the majority of the remainder of our time tonight is that we have the potential to grieve the Holy Spirit, to grieve the Holy Spirit. And that's our text this evening. Your Bibles are open to Ephesians chapter 4. Look at verse number 30. And grieve not the Holy Spirit of God, whereby ye are sealed unto the day of redemption. Isn't that again, the Bible just, the more we look into it and the more we honestly evaluate it, the more we come away saying, what a wonderful book, what a wonderful God. He says, don't grieve the Holy Spirit. And you know what he doesn't do? He doesn't say, hey, don't grieve the Holy Spirit. By the way, those would be sins of commission. Grieving the Holy Spirit is I did something that actually hurt. We'll talk about that more. Sins of commission. And then do you know what he attaches to it? Here's what I would do. If it was me, and this is my plan, I'd say, grieve not the Holy Spirit, or I might just leave you forever. You better do what I am telling you to do, or I'm cutting you off. You better obey me. And if you don't obey me, then you run the risk of forfeiting heaven. That's probably what I would do. But how good and how gracious is our God? Do you notice what he says? Grieve not the Holy Spirit, whereby ye are sealed unto the day of redemption. Wow. That is contrary to how I might want to manipulate another to get them to do what they need to do. But he doesn't do that. He says, hey, you're sealed. You are eternally mine. But I'm saying, don't grieve me. Don't grieve God, the Holy Spirit. This happens when the Spirit says don't, and I say do. The Spirit says, don't do that. No. Don't be involved in that. We'll go further into that, but it is primarily what we would call a sin of commission. Don't, and I say, I'm going to, I do. Okay, so what is this verse, specifically Ephesians 4:30, what does it tell us about the Holy Spirit? Well, first thing it tells us that's pretty obvious, it tells us that he is a person. A person that can be grieved. There are times when people taught some really mistaken things about the Holy Spirit. When I was in youth group years ago, I remember this. We were going over some lessons, and I remember the location where I was sitting. The whole thing unfolds in my mind. And one of the teachers was teaching about dating. So, you know, we're kind of interested, but we're sitting there somewhat skeptical because what does this guy know? He's probably 30 and has forgotten everything. So, you know, we're sitting there somewhat skeptical. And then he said this. Now, I would not encourage you to do this. I would not encourage you to pray together early on when you're dating. Okay, now, not that all of us were thinking we so desire to pray together. When we are dating, it is our heart's desire. We didn't have that. I can say, at least for me, I wasn't thinking, you know, when we date, let's always, I wasn't thinking that, but he said, don't do it. So do you know how a teenager is when they're told not to do something? And so as soon as he said, now, I wouldn't encourage you to pray early on in your dating relationship. Well, all of us are like, what? So all of our hands go up now. We're all like, what are you doing? He says, whoa. And we're like, you're telling us don't pray? And then he said this, he says, well, you know, prayer is such a powerful thing that it's a little bit, in a sense, it's almost too powerful when you are early in your dating relationship. Let me just tell you, that was bad teaching, okay? Do you know what it means? So if you're out there wondering, should we pray or not? You're free to pray anytime, okay? Pray it up, man, okay? So just pray. But he's saying this, he was teaching this, and it wasn't good teaching. He's saying, okay, the Holy Spirit is such a powerful force that you don't know, in a sense, what might happen if you start praying. Well, that would be true if it was like, okay, electricity doesn't know what I need, right? So if I feel a little weary and I go and I stick my finger in the electric socket, okay? I'm a little weary today. Now what's gonna happen is I'm gonna be lit up because it's an impersonal force. It doesn't know what I need. Do you know, some people who teach that the Holy Spirit just like, whoa, he just comes over me and what else could I do? That means that he's an impersonal force that you just kind of connect to and ride the wave. But if the Holy Spirit is a person, then it means he knows what you need. It also means that he can be grieved. What do you grieve over? I think the greatest grieving that mankind can do, and I don't want to overstep, and I certainly don't intend to speak out of place or on behalf of God in this regard, but if the greatest human grief that we can experience is connected with those we love, isn't it possible that the greatest heavenly grief that God could experience is connected to those he loves? Grieve not the Holy Spirit. I checked the news this afternoon, and I found that yesterday there were three significant earthquakes in a part of the Philippines. So three significant earthquakes. Many people died in the earthquakes. Some are still missing. Scores were injured, bodily injury, and numbers have their homes in ruin. I can have empathy, but I can say quite transparently, maybe I should be ashamed of this. I don't know. I don't think so, but the only thing I can do right now is I'm not grieving. I have a love for humanity, but I don't have a personal love for those that died. But there are those that are grieving. There are those that are hurting very deeply because they have a personal, intimate, connected relationship. So we can understand it, we can appreciate it, some to greater degrees than others, but we can all recognize the hurt of human suffering. But I would submit that unless you know people in the Philippines, like I know that area, I know that home, I know those people, I know those children, then I would empathize with you regarding the grief. But I don't know that I could grieve in the same fashion as you. Have you been to a funeral where you've watched people grieve? You went because you were a friend of the family, but you didn't even know the person. Your sadness was sadness for human suffering, but not grieving because you lost someone near and dear to you. I say all this to say that the Holy Spirit is not an impersonal being. Otherwise, there would be no grieving involved. What do we see regarding this person of the Holy Spirit? Do you remember in John chapter 21, verse number 17? He saith unto him, he had asked Simon Peter two times already. He asks him a third time. This is when Simon Peter is restored again. He had thrice denied the Lord. I don't know him. I don't know him. And then he curses and he says, I'm telling you, I don't know him. And so now three times Jesus asks him, Simon, lovest thou me more than these? Yea, Lord, thou knowest that I love thee. Simon Peter, lovest thou me more than these? Yea, Lord, thou knowest that I love thee. And then the third time he asks him, and notice how this unfolds. He saith unto him a third time, John 21, 17, Simon, son of Jonas, lovest thou me? Peter was, and here's the word, same word, grieved. Why did the apostle Peter hurt? Because there was someone that he had said two times already, and he's about to say a third time,

sorrow shall be turned into joy. Do you know what he's saying? He's saying, listen, someone that you love is going to depart and you're going to be very sorrowful. You're going to grieve. But there's coming a day when your sorrow, that grief that you're experiencing, it's going to turn around and it will turn into joy. What are all of these things connected to? They're connected to love. What does that mean about the Holy Spirit? It means he's a person. What else does that mean about him? If he's grieved, it means he loves you. He loves you. It means that the Holy Spirit, who was the promised comforter, the one that Jesus said, I'm going away, but I'm sending you another. Would anyone have questioned Jesus' love for you? None would have questioned that love. No one could say, well, I don't know how much he loved me. The greatest of love did Jesus display towards people like you and me. And so if the other is coming, who is him but not him, part of that beautiful Trinity, if one is coming, how much does the Holy Spirit love you? Any less than Jesus? With the same love. What does that mean? It means that he can hurt. There is this grief because I have said, I'm going to, when he says, don't. Have you ever thought about all that the Holy Spirit is doing to demonstrate, I want you to know I love you? He acts as your personal guide. He says, let me go with you and show you the way. He's not just saying, hey, yeah, head down to aisle 3 and turn left. You'll see it about halfway. He doesn't do that. The Holy Spirit says, okay, you need to find this. Come on, come with me. Let me show you. This is right. It's right here. He says, I'm never going to leave you. I want to act as your personal guide. Who does that? One who says, this one who says, I love you. Romans 8:14, for as many as are led by the Spirit of God, they are the sons of God. John 16:13, howbeit when he, the Spirit of truth, has come, he will guide you into all truth. What does he do? Well, how's he showing you that he loves you? He's your guide. What does he do? He supplies for our weaknesses. And by the way, he still loves us knowing them. He still loves us knowing them. So he is going to help us in the reality of our weakness. He's going to supply that which we don't have. But knowing our weaknesses, he still loves us. The Bible says in Romans 8:26, likewise, the Spirit also helpeth our infirmities. Wow, that's the understatement of the day. I am absolutely infirmed. Apart from him, I can do nothing. And the Holy Spirit knows my need. And he says, okay, I know you. I know your weaknesses. I know your failures. I know your sin. I know you. And I'm going to supply for you. So often when we begin to get closer and closer to people, we start to see the little cracks, the fissure in the wall, so to speak. The marble is not as solid as we thought it was. And then oftentimes, the more we know, the more we start to just subtly, slowly back away. Because now I know something. Now something, oh, that changes everything. The Holy Spirit, what does he know about you? The secret hidden recesses, those chambers that no one else knows about. Does the Holy Spirit know? Does he love you any less? The Spirit, he helps my infirmities. What does he do? He prays for us in ways we don't know how to pray for ourselves. The Holy Spirit, I don't even know sometimes how to pray for myself. And the Holy Spirit says, oh, I love you so much. I'm going to pray for you in ways that you don't even know you need prayed for. The Bible says in Romans 8:26, we know not what we should pray for as we ought, but the Spirit itself maketh intercession for us with groanings which cannot be uttered. Father, they don't know they need this, but I know that they do. It's honestly, it's emotional thinking about this Holy Spirit, this person of the Holy Spirit, who on my behalf says, God, he doesn't know it, but he needs this. He can't fully understand or appreciate it. He may say this. He may say, Father, you know that tomorrow this is what he's going to face. You know it already. He doesn't know that, but would you strengthen him?
Is it possible that the Holy Spirit would even say,

0: on your behalf. He doesn't know it, Lord, but she needs rest tonight. The day that is before her is going to be one of heaviness and weight. Her body needs the rest so that her mind can process. Let her rest tonight. How many times have you had that little touch from someone at a time just before and it's like, wow, I needed that right there. Who was it that went to God and in a sense arranged it? It was God speaking to God. It was this wonderful lover of your soul who said, I'm gonna pray for them and I'm gonna pray because I love them and I'm gonna pray in ways for them that they don't even know they need. He comes to me as my comforter when I am hurting. That's what the Holy Spirit does. By the way, that's what lovers do. They begin to see, oh, there's one who's hurting. What can I do? How can I lighten that load? What is it? How should I position myself? John 14:16, and I will pray the Father, and he shall give you another comforter that he may abide with you forever. The Holy Spirit in very real terms comes along by your side and weeps with those that weep, rejoices with those that rejoice. Romans 12:15, weep with them that weep. What does the Holy Spirit do? He just says, all right, I'm here with you. I'm here. He is the one who says, I know that you're hurting. I know this is hard. Let me be that paraclete, that one who is called to your side. The Holy Spirit comes along when we're hurting, when we're alone, when we've been abandoned, when we're afraid, when we have failed, when we're anxious, when we're troubled. He quietly whispers your name and he says, I am here. What does he do that shows me that he loves me? He causes my heart to overflow with love for God. Where do you get that? Have you ever had those moments when it's like your heart can't contain itself? I know the Holy Spirit's there for us when we're hurting, but have you ever thought about who is it that brings that joy in my life that it's like I can't contain it? Have you ever had so much and it's just like I can't hold it all? And there is something about the Holy Spirit that says, I'm gonna do something in you that produces a joy that you can't actually contain. Listen to how the Bible words it in Romans 5:5. The love of God is shed abroad in our hearts by the Holy Ghost, which is given unto us. The words shed abroad, it means to pour out, to gush out. It's like there is this well that just keeps springing up. Where does that come from? The Bible says it very clearly. It comes from the Holy Spirit, the Holy Ghost. This idea that, Lord, wow, I have this overwhelming sense of joy. I read just recently, C.S. Lewis, one of the things that actually, like, how do I explain this? He said, there was such joy in my heart. The title of one of his books is Surprised by Joy. Where did that come from? How did I experience this depth of joy that just... Well, there's an answer for that. This one who loves you, this one who says, I'm here for you. I'm speaking to you. I'm never gonna leave you. I wanna provide for you joy that you actually can't hold on to. Who is he? He's the Holy Spirit and he loves you. I had a little boy, speaking of VBS, just a couple years ago, a little boy that had trusted Christ. He was an older child. He's probably 11, 12 years old. And later in the week, he trusted Christ as a savior. And he came up and said, hey, he was a guest. He didn't grow up in church, but he came up and his leader brought him over. And he said, hey, I got saved tonight. I said, oh, that's wonderful. And I'm talking to him about how wonderful it is. Nobody cued him. Nobody prompted him. No one said, this is going to happen when you get saved. Nobody did that. This is a boy, unchurched, just came to church. He was invited by people. He heard the gospel. He trusted Christ. He was saved. And here's what he said. He said, and you know, I felt something. And you know what I thought? Well, why wouldn't he? Because the Holy Spirit just said, I'm taking up residence. And what does it say he does? He says, I'm going to provide you with a joy that you actually can't hold on to. Where does that come from? It comes from the Holy Spirit. What does the Holy Spirit do to show us that he loves us? He is the divine resident of my heart. He takes up residence, and then because of him, he allows me to call God Abba, Papa. Galatians 4:6 says, and because ye are sons, God hath sent forth the Spirit of his Son into your hearts, crying, Abba, Father. Do you know what the Holy Spirit now allows you to do? When you trusted Christ, he says, okay, I'm now sending the Spirit of his Son into your hearts, and here's what you get to do. You now, because of the Holy Spirit, what a love he has for us. You now get to come into the very presence of God, and you who sometimes were aliens, you were far off, you hath he reconciled. He's now made right. There's no more rift. There's no more divide. He now allows us to come to God and say, Papa, Father. Do you ever wonder if you are loved? You are loved with an everlasting love. Underneath are those everlasting arms. And he sent the token of his love in the person of God the Holy Spirit. How do I know? Well, he's gonna raise me up, redeem this vile body, and change it into that which is completely new. Romans 8:11, but if the Spirit of him, that's capital S, it's the Holy Spirit, but if the Spirit of him that raised up Jesus from the dead dwell in you, he that raised up Christ from the dead shall also quicken your mortal bodies by his Spirit that dwelleth in you. Why is he gonna do that? I'd submit because he loves you. Just because he loves you. What does he do? He is the one who fills me with that which is only good. That brings us to Sunday morning. He fills me with love and joy and peace, long-suffering, gentleness, goodness, faith, meekness, temperance. Who would fill me with that if he didn't love me? You know, we are not going to finish this message tonight, but we're going to finish right there. We'll pick it up later with what does it look like? Why would I grieve someone who loves me with that kind of intense love? Does it stand to reason to you that the greater the love, the more deep the love, the greater the potential for grief? I think that the more you love someone, the more potential you have to be hurt by the same. And the Holy Spirit loves you beyond what my human love can ever approach. It makes sense that the Bible would say, grieve not the Holy Spirit of God. Father, I'm asking that you would keep us submissive to the promptings of the Holy Spirit. May there be none in this room that would resist him. Oh Lord, if there are unsaved, may they come to know that they can come because of the Holy Spirit to call you Father. Lord, I'm asking that we wouldn't quench your Holy Spirit, stifle, Lord, where we don't do what you tell us to do. But how hurtful it is when we do that which you tell us not to do. Lord, you've sent the great lover of our souls, God in the Spirit, into our hearts. It means that we can call you Father, Papa, Abba. Keep us from grieving your Holy Spirit. Holy Spirit, thank you for the promise that we are sealed by you unto the day of redemption. And thank you that even though on many occasions we have grieved you, thank you that you have never left or forsaken us. Dismiss us with the sweetness of your Spirit. Spirit upon our lives and ever present in the forefront of our minds. In this we pray. In Jesus' name, amen.
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2: 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We're in Matthew chapter 6 again, if you would please. 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Thank you so much, staff and faculty, for everything that you've done for us. 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Thank you for giving us a comfortable room, a nice fruit basket, books to buy, and everything. It's been great as usual. In the midst of the age of compromise that we live in, and it's so good to see such a flourishing place where God's Word is not compromised, where the holy stand for the Lord is still, whether it's in vogue with the world or not, it's enforced here, and for this we give praise and thanks, but it's done with a cheerful spirit, and I love this place. I thank the Lord for the influence that it's had on my children personally and on the children of our church, and I think we might even have a couple of our young people's mom and dad here. I think Doctors Paul and Pat Cisson are here tonight. If so, be sure to say hello to me, but it's good that they're here because, matter of fact, Dr. Paul has often prayed this prayer with me for an hour or better back home in Houston, so he'll know exactly where we're going here. Matthew chapter 6. Let's begin in verse 9. We're reading verses 9 through 13, the great model prayer. Let's read together verse number 9. Ready? After this manner, therefore, pray ye, Our Father which art in heaven, hallowed be thy name. Thy kingdom come, thy will be done in earth as it is in heaven. Give us this day our daily bread, and forgive us our debts as we forgive our debtors. And lead us not into temptation, but deliver us from evil. For thine is the kingdom and the power and the glory forever. Amen. Boy, that was nice just hearing you read it. Let's go to the Lord in prayer and then please be seated. Father, we thank you so much for this opportunity to be here at Pensacola Christian College on this final evening. We pray your utmost blessings upon Dr. Box as he comes in a little bit to give our final message. We pray that you might help us, Lord, be a blessing to the student body and to everyone that's visiting tonight. Give us, please, the Holy Spirit, a power for this message tonight. Without you, Lord, we can do nothing. You are the vine, we are the branches. You are our source. Please, Father, come through the conduit of this unworthy preacher and help me to preach what you laid upon my heart in Jesus' name and for Christ's sake. Amen. You may be seated, please. Jesus said in Matthew 26, "What, could you not watch with me for 1 hour?" Almost as though you hear exasperation in his voice. What, could you not watch with me for 1 hour? Six, the number of man, 6 points in the model prayer. Multiply it by 10, 6 points, model prayer, 60 minutes. Could you not watch with me for 60 minutes? Seems amazing that he would have asked maybe for an evening in prayer or for the whole night in prayer, but he only asked for 1 hour. I would suggest to you that something supernatural seems to happen in the life of a person who spends an hour with God in prayer. Well, now the question is, how do I spend an hour with God? I remember somebody was questioning once about this teaching on prayer, and somebody said, "Well, you know, I don't like your outline." I said, "Well, it's not mine. This is literally the Lord's outline. You can't improve on this." So he is telling us how we may pray. How we may pray. You can see nowhere in the scripture where Jesus taught anybody to preach, but you can see here where he taught men to pray. First of all, I bring to your attention, he allows us to enter into the very presence of God with a rendezvous. A rendezvous is a good word. It means a place where lovers meet. I was thinking about this. I was reading just recently again what Susanna Spurgeon, whom Charles Haddon Spurgeon called Susie, wrote in her diary about her Tirshatha. That's what she called Charles Haddon Spurgeon, her Tirshatha, which means my Lord. I've told my wife that I'm very impressed that Susanna Spurgeon called her husband Tirshatha, my Lord. And I said, "What do you think about that?" And she said, "Well, that was good for Susanna." And while he was dying, she wrote in her diary, she said, "He lived in the embrace of his Yesu." That's what he affectionately called Jesus. He lived in the embrace of his Yesu. I was thinking about what Tozer wrote in his book, the pursuit of God and also the knowledge of holy. He was influenced, Tozier was, by the writings of Bernard, who wrote this almost 700 years ago. And what, Lord, more is my life save the embrace wherein thy delightsome sweetness doth so lovingly enfold me. Oh, to live and die in the embrace of God. And getting down, the model prayer brings us into the embrace of God so that God becomes real. You cannot live in prayer for an hour a day and live in doubts. You cannot live in prayer for an hour a day and live in sin. I've known a lot of men that were called great pulpiteers that have fallen. I've known some that were called great administrators and organizers that have fallen. I've known men that were called great personalities that have fallen. I've never known personally a man of prayer that ever fell. You can't live in the holy place and live an unholy life. It doesn't mix. How do we pray? If we wanted to pray for an hour, how do we do it? We would do it the way Jesus did, with, first of all, a rendezvous. Our Father, which art in heaven, hallowed be thy name. Now, the way to understand what Jesus is doing, he's teaching in the form of the old rabbis. And the rabbis would take a text, and they would take a point, and they would throw the points out there, and then they would ramify upon the point. What we have done often in the church is that we memorize these words and we chant them back to God like a mantra. Our Father which art in heaven, hallowed be thy name. Hail Mary, full of grace, come right down, feet in my face. Notre Dame, second place. Ball four, take your place. You know what I mean? And we da-da-da-da-da-da. No, he said, in like manner pray ye. In other words, don't just say this, but do this. Our Father which art in heaven, hallowed be thy name. Well, what do I do with that? Well, first of all, I say thank God for the blood of Jesus that allows me to hallow the name. Hebrews 10 and verse number 19 says, having therefore, brethren, boldness to enter into the holiest by the blood of Jesus. So I enter in by saying I'm here, able to say Abba, Father, because the blood is on the altar in heaven, and that's why I can come. Oh, there's power in the blood. And many times I sing right to the Lord. You sing to the Lord? Yeah. Somebody said to Brother Olof once, I don't like your singing. He said, that's okay. I'm not singing to you. I'm singing to Jesus, and he loves it. See, the Bible says that we enter into his courts. Psalm 100, verse number 4, we enter into his gates with thanksgiving and into his courts with praise. Be thankful unto him. Bless his name. So we enter in with praise. We enter in with singing, singing to the Lord. The word hallow means to praise. It's a great thought to praise the Lord. We see about 5 or 6 different major Hebrew names that give us the word praise, like Barak means to bless, Tehillah means singing the Hallelels. We see Shabbat means to shout unto the Lord. But the most common word is Hallelel, which means to loud, to celebrate God. That's what it means, to celebrate God. So Jesus says, now when you come into my presence, don't come just with your hands out saying, gimme, gimme, gimme, my name's Jimmy, Jimmy, Jimmy. No, he says, come into my presence and I want you to just praise me. Just thank me for who I am. You know, praise can really get you somewhere in this world. I have found that if I learn how to praise my wife, I get more food and more of what I want, you know. Nothing wrong with that. So let us praise the Lord. How are we going to do that? Now, Jesus said if we ask anything and if we do it in his name, that there's power there. And so sometimes when I was a youngster, I remember memorizing the name of Jesus. And I remember getting some, you can find this in your Cruden's Concordance if they still use them nowadays. I don't know if it's in the electronic system, but you can see the names of Jesus as Adam, Advocate, Anointed, Apostle, Beloved, Begotten, Branch, Bridegroom, Bride and Morning Star, Brightness of the Father's Glory, the Sweet Balm of Gilead, the Captain of our salvation, chief cornerstone in our Christ, elect Emmanuel, God with us, fountain of life issuing from the cave of death, faithful, first fruits. He's King, King of Israel, King of kings, King of glory, King everlasting, light, lamb, lion, living stone, and Lord of glory, master, mediator, mighty God, and mercy's paradox, and a Nazarene, the priest, the Passover, the propitiation, the prince of life, the prince of peace, and the truly great physician, the root of David, the root of Jesse, the rose of Sharon blossoming in the shades of hell and clothing that crater of damnation with foolish fruit and flowers, shield, sufferer, savior, sinless sacrifice, and the same yesterday, today, forever. He's the wonderful one. He Amen. He's all of that. Now, I'm leaving some of those out, but you see what I mean? You know, you're sitting here saying, I don't know how to get into God's presence. I don't know how to spend an hour with God. Get a hold of the name of Jesus and just lift it up. And just lift his name up. When Jesus was in ministry on earth, when he said, hallowed be thy name, our Father which art in heaven, the best name known names to God at that time was Elohim. So that's God, our creator, 32 times. And Elohim said, the great creative name, El Shaddai, which is a Hebrew composite for mother's breast, mighty like a mountain, meaning don't wean from God, but draw from him as your source. And if so, you'll find he's almighty God. We find that he is El Shaddai, he is El Roy, thou God seest me, even Hagar gave us that name, El Olam, from everlasting to everlasting, thou art God, Adonai, which is the equivalency of the word Lord in the New Testament. Then we see his name is Yahweh. Who am I going to say sent me, Moses asked. And the Lord said, tell him I am that I am has sent you. And you see at least 12 composite names with the I am of God. You see that he is Jehovah Sidkenu, which is the Lord our righteousness, Jehovah Makedesh, which is the Lord our sanctification. He is Jehovah Shalom, which means the Lord our peace, meaning I am that I am your peace. He is Jehovah Shema, which means I am present with you. He is Jehovah Rapha, which means I am that I am your healing. He is Jehovah Jireh, which means I am your provision. He is Jehovah El Gamola, I am the Lord that recompenses and pays back, if you please. He is Jehovah Nissi, the Lord our banner, his banner over us. Amen. Jehovah Rohi, I am the Lord your shepherd. Jehovah Nekah, I am the Lord that smiteth. Jehovah Elion, I am the Lord most high. Jehovah Sabaoth, I am the Lord of hosts. Now you might say, you know, those seem like just names to me, but they're so much more than just names. You know, how would I spend an hour with God? Praise him for who he is. He is Jehovah Shalom. He is the Lord our peace. Slow down a little bit and just meditate on what that means. Lord, you are my peace. You pass all understanding. Lord, you are Jehovah Rapha, which means I am that I am your healing. You are Jehovah Jireh. You are my provision. Look, when I was a kid, I was named Jonathan Franklin Pope. Now, whenever I heard that name, I was usually in trouble. When my fifth grade teacher or my mother said, Jonathan Franklin Pope, I would stand up straight and walk very carefully and say, yes, ma'am. But my daddy nicknamed me Johnny Frank. And so whenever I heard Johnny Frank, it was like this, hey, Johnny Frank, you want to go fishing? Hey, Johnny Frank, you want to go swimming? I'm the same guy. I'm Jonathan Franklin, but I'm also Johnny Frank. Amen. Are you with me? Oh, okay. Now when I got married and we began to have kids, they called me Daddy. And when they say Daddy, then they got Daddy. Oh, yeah. As I got older, I got teenagers and it was Dad. Yo, Dad. Yeah, what's happening, man? Okay. It's all good. In the hood, my brother from another mother. All right, so same guy, Dad. Little different than Daddy. My people back in Houston call me Pastor. Yes? I come to a place like this and I'm an evangelist. Great to be here. Same guy, Pastor or evangelist. Same guy. Oh, yeah. You know what my wife calls me? None of your business. Amen. If she calls me honey, I'm the same guy. I respond to the name. I respond to what I'm called. Dr. Pope.
3: Yes.
2: Hey, see, same guy. When I praise God for who he is, I find he manifests himself for who he is. Praise is not just a charismatic renewal moment. It is not Holy Roller Baptist time. We don't praise God because we get loosey-goosey warm and hot tub feelings. See, a lot of people, their praise is very responsive, you know. I love music. I found that oftentimes when we hear music, they do a key change. And people begin to get happy. You ever notice that? That they do a key change. Glory to God. Let's just change the key. No, but I felt something. Key change, woohoo! You know, no, are you with me? Or somebody's up there preaching and they really get with it and they're saying something, might not even be saying anything, but they're excited about it and people, man, he's excited, I'm gonna get excited. The Bible says, the psalmist said, I will praise the Lord. Praise is not a matter of emotion. Praise is a matter of decision. We decide, I will praise the Lord. My soul will praise the Lord. You are to boss your soul, your trichotomy, your body, soul, and spirit. So you tell your personality, you're going to get praising the Lord. And you're going to do it right now, whether you feel like it or not. And it's an amazing thing how that when you start praising the Lord, it feels better. It does more than just a key change, man. You are really asking God when you say Jehovah Jireh to be your provision. Jehovah Shalom, he's becoming your peace. If I never got another prayer answered, which we will, by God's good grace, I'd still spend time with God every day because of the manifestation that happens when we praise God. See, the Bible says in Psalm 22 and 3, but thou art holy, O thou that inhabitest the praises of Israel. The Bible says that God inhabits the praises of Israel. That word inhabits is synonymous with home address. Now, God is omnipresent, we understand that, but his home address is the praises of his people. Like I'm here, and I love being here, but I'm not at home. Right? Now, if Dr. Paul is here, he has seen me more in my natural habitat. If you go to my house, you'll find I'm wearing a colorful shirt, blue jeans, Crocs, without any socks. I mean, I let my hair down, both of them. Dr. Paul's been up there for early morning prayer and I come in with some big old Gap sweatshirt, you know. But that's okay. I'm not impressing anybody because I'm at home. That's where I live. That's my home. When we praise God, we're getting into God's home address. I feel like I'm the only one excited right now, okay? This excites me. What else does praise do? It gives you the home address of God, where God hangs out. Job 38 and verse number 4 and verse number 7 tells us that praise is creative. It says, where wast thou when I laid the foundations of the earth? Declare if thou hast understanding. When I was making all of this, where were you? And then he referred to that same time in verse number 7, when the morning stars sang together and all the sons of God shouted for joy. That's the angel of the Lord giving praise in the mornings of creation. Isn't that amazing? So when God said, let there be light, the angels were saying, amen. And he spoke the worlds into existence, hallelujah. And every time they praised the Father, there was more created by the Son. Think about that. See, praise is creative. Praise brings in victory. Praise brings in victory. I don't know if you ever thought about this or not, but when Jehoshaphat was up against it, he made one of the most transparent, honest statements in the Bible. In 2 Chronicles 20 and verse number 12, he said, we have no might against this great company. He said, neither know we what to do, but our eyes are upon thee. And the young prophet of God said, you get out there, Judah, and praise the Lord. And the Bible says in 2 Chronicles 20 and verse number 22, they began to sing and praise, and the Lord sent ambushments. When we praise God, God sends forth ambushments against the enemy that comes against us. I don't know if you've ever thought about this, but our prayer time is a time of battle. And as we give God praise, we're doing what Judah does. And by the way, it's interesting to know how Judah was commanded to praise the Lord. Now, Judah's an interesting name in and of itself. When Leah was having her babies, we see that she has babies named Reuben and Simeon and Levi, names that mean hearing and seeing and joining. It's as though this young wife and mother is crying out, would you look at me? She was the tender-eyed one and didn't feel like her husband looked at her the way he looked at Rachel. Would you please listen to me? You never listened to me. Maybe this child now will join us. But when she had the fourth child, she named him Judah. And Judah is very different in meaning than Simeon or Levi or Reuben. Judah means praise. It's like she says, I tell you what I'm going to do, Jacob. I'm going to praise the Lord. And suddenly the house was filled with praise. Did you know this is where Jesus came from? He's the Lion of the tribe of Judah. When we praise him, the lion comes out against the roaring lion who comes out against us. He is the Lion of the tribe of Judah. If you look at the way the tribes were camped round about the tabernacle, the tribe of Judah was camped in the door of the tabernacle, meaning that you could not get into the tabernacle unless you walked through Judah. You could not get into the manifested presence of God unless you walked through praise. That's why the Bible says in Psalm 76:1, in Judah is God known, in praise is God known. Jesus came to us from the tribe of Judah, from the praises, and when he was born, the angels were praising God. Praise is here. Praise is not just some kind of a spiritual calisthenic. Praise is very effective and very meaningful and does wonderful, miraculous, great, and mighty things. But let us move beyond praise, because now when we praise God, we will sense the manifestation of the Lord. And, you know, if you say, well, I'm going to pray for an hour, you'll find that 2 minutes seem like a half hour and 4 minutes seem like an hour just about. But what happens? I remember when I used to run, if I said, well, I'm going to run for 1 half hour, in 5 minutes I was pooped. But if I said, you know what, I'm going to run from here to Bobcat Stadium, and then I'm going to be about a fourth of the way through, and then I'm going to run from Bobcat Stadium to that fire hydrant, and now I'm at about halfway through, and I'm going to run from that fire hydrant to those Doberman pincers, and that's about three quarters of the way through, and they usually give me my second wind anyway. See what I mean? So I set these lines of demarcation, and that's the way that Jesus taught us to pray. He said, get these lines of demarcation. You enter into the presence of God by praising me, and then you continue on by saying, thy kingdom come, thy will be done in earth as it is in heaven. This is not just simply a prayer that we tack on at the end of the book of the Revelation and say, even so come Lord Jesus. For you see, the Bible says this in Romans 5 and verse number 17, they which receive abundance of grace and of the gift of righteousness shall reign in life by one Christ Jesus. The Lord didn't intend for us to live under the circumstances. Sometimes people are asked, how are you doing? They say, okay, under the circumstances. What are you doing under there? He hath made thee the head, Deuteronomy says, and not the tail, to be above only and not beneath. We're not to live under the circumstances, but we're to reign in life by one Christ Jesus. We're going to reign with him on this earth for 1,000 years. So what prayer time is training for reigning. It's getting you ready to take your rightful role in the kingdom of God and the kingdom of heaven. See, he went on to say in Romans 14 and verse 17, for the kingdom of God, watch this, is, that's present tense, not meat and drink, but righteousness, this is present tense, but righteousness, peace, and joy in the Holy Ghost. You see also in 1 Corinthians 4:20, for the kingdom of God is not in word, but in power. So there's at least four attributes to the kingdom of God right here and now. Righteousness, peace, joy in the Holy Ghost, and power. So I'm praying the kingdom of God come, the will of God be done. So what am I doing right here? First of all, I'm going to pray this for Johnny Pope. For the same reason, watch this, that the steward or the stewardess says, now if we lose oxygen and you have a child next to you, put the mask on yourself first, then on the child. I asked a stewardess, I said, why not give it to the child first? They said, you may not be conscious. If you lose consciousness, you can't help yourself or the kid. So you quickly get the air on yourself so you can help the kid. And that really registered to me. That when I pray, thy kingdom come, thy will be done, I'm praying, God, let righteousness, let peace, let joy in the Holy Ghost. Don't let me be conquered by depression today, but joy in the Holy Ghost. Let righteousness, that imputed imparted righteousness, just within me, be upon me. Let Jesus be on me, amen. Be clothed in the power of his might. Peace that passes all, I need it, Lord. Joy in the Holy Ghost and power. If ye then being evil know how to give good gifts to your children, how much more share, Heavenly Father, give the Holy Spirit to them that ask him, oh God, give us power. And then I pray for my family, for Barbara, for our 4 kids and their spouses and now our 8 grandkids. And you know, the Bible teaches us that we need to do this. Matter of fact, it says in 1 Timothy 2 and verse 1 and 2, I exhort therefore that first of all. See, a lot of times we put prayer off. God says, don't put

Sorry, Proverbs 21 and verse number 1. Look at this. The king's heart is in the hand of the Lord. As the rivers of water, he turneth it whithersoever he will. That's Proverbs 21 and verse number 1. The king's heart is in the hand of the Lord. As the rivers of water, he turns it whithersoever he will. I remember staying in the bank across there at Quincy, Illinois, and I saw the Mississippi River. And the preacher was showing it to me. He said, now look down there, and you could see huge, gigantic, what looked to be a gully, but bigger than just any gully. He said, you see that? And he showed me how it snaked around. He said, that's where the Mississippi was. It actually was turned around and went the opposite direction for a while and never came back to that way. And I saw literally how that God could take the mighty Mississippi and pull it around, change the direction whenever he wanted to, because that's what God can do. He's omnipotent. And he says, I'm telling you, I can hold the king's heart in my hand and I can turn it. He can put a Nebuchadnezzar on his knee and he can save a Barack Obama. And so every day, and you can ask Dr. Paul, we do this. We pray for President Barack Obama. We pray for Michelle Obama. We pray for Sasha Obama. We pray for Malia Obama. Sometimes I fantasize and say, Lord, save Malia, save Sasha, and then help them to go to Daddy and show Daddy how to get born again. Amen. I mean, I get happy in prayer. I'm praying, thy kingdom come, thy will be done. It's not enough to just say, I feel sorry for our country. Isn't it sad? Look at our economics. Look at our politics. We're killing a million babies a year. It's not right. They're pushing same-sex marriage. I'm going to do more than that. I'm going to pray for John Roberts, Scalia, Kennedy, Thomas, Ginsburg, Breyer, Alito, Sotomayor, Kagan. Name them. Pray for them. It says, pray for those in authority that we may lead a quiet and peaceable life. If we would pray for them as much as we gripe about them, what would happen? Because he said, I hold the king's heart like the rivers of water. Turn my heart, O God, like rivers of water. Turn my heart, O God, by thy word. You can do it. Sometimes I sing that to the Lord, and he likes it. I don't know that you do it anyway. But we pray for Ted Cruz. We pray for John Cornyn in the state of Texas. We pray for Ted Poe, Kevin Brady, Michelle McCall, Michael McCall, Sheila Lee, and Sheila Jackson Lee. We pray a lot for her. And we got our deacons here. We got our Sunday school teachers here. We've got over 100 missionaries that we pray for. So you're sitting there saying, I don't know what to say. Got plenty to say. Thy kingdom come, thy will be done. I pray that hedge of protection around the children. I pray that hedge of protection physically, emotionally, and spiritually. Remember? That's what Hosea did. He built a hedge about his wife. Remember what God was confronted with by Satan? He said, the only reason that Job is serving you is because you put a hedge about him. How did Satan know there was a hedge?

0: really means. He really meant it. You know what you might need to do is take that person and put them in a chair, and maybe it was a father, maybe it was a grandfather, maybe it was a mother, maybe it was a grandmother, maybe it was an uncle and aunt that abused you. Put them in that chair and just say, you abused me, here's what you did to me, it hurt me, it devastated me, but I will forgive you. And tell them that right out loud. I've done that in prayer. I've just told them what they did, and then I say, but I forgive you. Dr. John R. Rice used to write down people's offenses on paper, and then he would tear the paper up and put it in the toilet. There are sometimes my toilet would have gotten clogged, but you know, let me tell you something. You need to do this, because if you don't forgive, you're not going to be forgiven. And as Brother Monty so eloquently put out, I mean, if you don't forgive, see, remember what Jesus said to Simon Peter when he said, should I forgive a brother 7 times? He said, 70 times 7. And he wasn't just saying 490 times. He was saying as often as you need to. And he talked about the king who forgave the man in modern day terms, $20 million, and this other guy that got forgiven 20 million, wouldn't forgive somebody 20 bucks worth in modern day terms. And the king called him back and said, why did you do that? If I forgave you of 20 million, why can't you forgive him of 20 bucks? See, if God forgave you of your sins because of Calvary through his son, why can't you forgive somebody that's offended you? What's the offense to you compared to what you did to him? So you forgive them for Christ's sake. And if you say, well, I don't have anything against anybody, you know what I do at this time? Then I just say, Lord, I'm setting my heart right now. I'm setting it right now on forgiveness. Great peace have they which love thy law, and nothing shall offend them. Psalm 119, 165. Right now, nobody's going to offend me today. I'm determining that by your grace and by your help. I'm forgiving them already. Praise God. And then resist. Put on that whole armor of God. Lead us not into temptation, but deliver us from evil. A lot of times what I do right there is I literally put on as best I can the whole armor of God. I put my loins girt about with the truth, the breastplate of righteousness, feet shod with the preparation of the gospel of peace, shield of faith, helmet of salvation, the sword of the Spirit, which is the word of God. I pray, open thou mine eyes that I may behold wondrous things out of thy law. And what I'm doing, I'm putting on that whole armor of God so that I might resist every temptation. Every temptation, that shield of faith, do you realize that that does away with every fiery dart? That's the promise of God. If you put on that armor, you will be able to resist every fiery dart. You don't have to cave in to wrongdoing. You don't have to cave in to temptation. This is the power over temptation. Lead us not into temptation, but deliver us from evil. And then we close off the way we started. For thine is the kingdom and the power and the glory. So I set my heart in praise. It launches me in prayer. I end up with praise, and now I find that it's easy to punctuate the rest of my day with praise and prayer, and one thing leads to the other, and I find myself praying without ceasing, and I find that an hour isn't long enough.
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2: In our busy world, family time is frequently neglected. It is vital that we give attention to our families while we can. And it is especially important to give attention to what God says in His Word about our homes. For the next few moments, let's join Scott Pauley as we open the Scriptures and find God's message for your family.
3: Well, here we are again today in Deuteronomy chapter number 6, this book of repetition. That's really what it is. It is the book of the second law, because God knows that we didn't get it all the first time, and just because we heard it once doesn't mean we remember it forever or have obeyed it thoroughly. God repeats himself, not because he forgot he said it. He repeats himself because there are things he doesn't want us to forget that he said. I remember years ago someone telling me that repetition is the mother of all learning. So if you want to learn, then allow certain things to be repeated again and again to you. If you want to teach, then be willing to repeat those things again and again. If it's worth saying once, it's worth saying again and again. I remember a very effective teacher years ago saying, never repeat, I say, never repeat for emphasis. He got his point across, didn't he? By repeating, he was showing that's how you put things even more deeply into hearts and minds. So we come to this book of repetition, to Deuteronomy chapter 6, to learn a lesson we all need to be applying even now in our homes. The Bible says in verse 20, "And when thy son asketh thee in time to come, saying, What mean the testimonies and the statutes?

0: statutes and the judgments which the Lord our God hath commanded you, then thou shalt say unto thy son. Now, we've talked about the fact that it's not if they ask, it's when they ask. Your children are going to ask questions. Yes, they're going to ask hard questions. And we laid a little foundation for that in our last study, and I hope you'll apply those principles and share them with your own children. But notice what they want to know. They don't just want you to repeat the what. They want to know what it means. That's very important. Not just to have some pat answer and think that will suffice, but explain the meaning. It means that you have to know it well yourself. Remember, the teacher always learns more than the student, so you have to know it intimately. It has to be personal and real to you, or you can't pass it on to them. You may want to mark in your Bible in verse 20 the word when, and in verse 21 the word then. When they ask, then thou shalt say. And here's what they were to say. We were Pharaoh's bondmen in Egypt, and the Lord brought us out of Egypt with a mighty hand. And the Lord showed signs and wonders, great and sore, upon Egypt, upon Pharaoh, and upon all his household before our eyes. And he brought us out from thence, that he might bring us in, to give us the land which he sware unto our fathers. And the Lord commanded us to do all these statutes, to fear the Lord our God, for our good always, that he might preserve us alive as it is at this day. And it shall be our righteousness if we observe to do all these commandments before the Lord our God, as he hath commanded us. And do you notice here that the parents can't choose for the children? They can only teach the children what God said, what they chose, and what they hope their children will choose. You see, children must choose for themselves. You can't make them. God didn't make robots, and you can't make them either. So there's a personal opportunity, there's a personal responsibility, there's a personal accountability, but we must be ready to answer their questions. And primarily, we answer their questions with two things. Don't miss this. First, we answer their questions with his testimonies. Now, that's one of the Bible words used for the scriptures. Here in verse 20, what mean the testimonies and the statutes and the judgments which the Lord our God hath commanded you? A testimony is something that's deeply personal. So when we're talking about God's testimonies, we're talking about God revealing his heart through his word, God revealing the mind of the Lord through his written word, the revealed will of God in the word of God. So we must always answer their questions with the word. Years ago, I was working with a group of youth workers and youth workers in training, and we made a list of lots of topics that young people want to talk about, lots of issues and things going on in the culture around them. And we made a list, a long list, not exhaustive, but a long list. And then we went back to that list and we said, now let's find at least one Bible principle that applies to this. If you can find more, as many as possible. And we made this list. And I said to those workers, every time a young person comes to you with a question, reach for your Bible. By simply reaching for the Word of God, you're teaching them something. Subconsciously, you're saying, I don't have the answers. It's not in me, but God has the answer. Joseph said that. You remember when he was sent for the interpretation of the dream, he said, it is not in me. God shall give an answer. That'd be a good model for all of us to follow. To not set ourselves up as the authority, but to teach by example that the Word of God is the authority. Let's go to what God says. When people have real questions, when our own children, our own families are dealing with issues, it shouldn't be, well, the pastor said, or our church believes, or I think. No, no, it should be God says in his word this, and so because he said this, this is how we're going to live. This is the natural outgrowth of that. Here's the application of what God has revealed. So when you're answering questions, first begin with his testimonies. Then, secondly, use your testimony. Did you notice that in the answer they're to give, God said, I want you just to tell your story. I want you to tell them your past. I want you to tell them where you were, what God did. I want you to explain it to them in very personal terms. I'm afraid sometimes we have taught things doctrinally, but we've not talked about things personally. For example, we've taught them what to believe, but not how that truth has affected our own life. Even in our witnessing, it's good to give the gospel, give what people call the way of salvation, but you better use your testimony. You better tell them what Jesus means to you now. Why should they believe that? What difference has that truth made? Has it affected your own life? Because If it's not real and personal in you, then how on earth are you going to pass it on to someone else? Notice a few things here, just by observation. In verse 21, tell them, we were Pharaoh's bondmen in Egypt, and the Lord brought us out. So speak from your own personal experience with God. Think of your past. What has the Lord done in your life? And then I love this in verse 22, and the Lord showed signs and wonders, great and sore, upon Egypt, upon Pharaoh. I love this. Point them to the Lord. Don't just talk about yourself in these experiences. Point them to the Lord. You're not the answer. The Lord's the answer. You're not able, but God is able. And then verse 23, and he brought us out from thence that he might bring us in. Do you see how he not only deals with the past, he deals with the future? Speak of what God has for us in the future. Speak of all the good things God has for those who follow him. You see, young people need expectancy, hope, something to look forward to. Well, friends, with God, there's always something to look forward to. And then notice, he not only deals with the past and the future, but he deals with the present right where they are. Verse 24, and the Lord commanded us to do all these statutes, to fear the Lord our God for our good always, that he might preserve us alive as it is at this day. Speak about today. Speak about how obeying God is a blessing today, how there is joy in just doing what God says today right where they are, that they should not wait till later. But use your own testimony to teach. The most powerful thing you have outside the Bible in your influence is your own testimony. And everybody's got a story to share. I wonder, has your spouse heard your story? Have your children heard your story? How about your grandchildren? Have they heard your story? Have they heard clearly how you came to faith in Christ? Or how the Lord taught you to live by faith? Or how the Lord changed your life as a Christian? I'm telling you, if you'll just tell your testimony and point them to his testimonies, it will greatly affect their life. It will not only give them some academic answer, something to fill their mind, it will fill their heart with truth, and the Holy Spirit can use it to draw them nearer to God. May the Lord help us all today to use his testimonies and our testimony to pass on God's truth to our families.
1: For more resources for your marriage and family, visit us at etj.bible and click on the Take the Next Step link, where you'll find many Bible resources that will strengthen your marriage and equip you to raise your children in the ways of the Lord. We highly recommend Scott's book, New Testament Marriage. In it, you'll discover timeless biblical principles from the husband and wife team, Aquila and Priscilla. And these principles are very applicable to your marriage today. From all of us at Enjoying the Journey, thanks for listening today. And until next time, we pray that you will enjoy the journey.

0: Up next, a sermon from the former pastor of Campus Church, Dennis McBride, on Rejoice Pulpit.
1: Thank you so much. We're in John chapter 6. I want to preach a message this morning concerning the power and the preaching of Jesus Christ. Dr. Atkins began reading there in verse 16. We need to look at verse 15 just for a moment to understand where we are. Jesus has just fed 5,000 men, possibly 15,000 people, with five little loaves and a couple of fish. And do you remember, as we were looking at verse 15, Jesus therefore perceived that they would come and take him by force to make him a king. He departed again into a mountain himself alone. He left, and then he sent his disciples away. Verse 16 says he sent them down to the coast. They found a little boat, and they went over across the sea. But please understand, it's not a long trip from Bethsaida, where they were, to Capernaum. It's about 5 miles. And the Word of God tells me that they had rowed about 3 of those 5 miles. It tells us many things about that trip. One, there was a storm. Two, it was dark. And three, that phrase, and Jesus was not come to them. All those things are so true in the hearts of men. Look at the power of darkness. We're talking about Jesus Christ and his power over darkness. It was dark, and he was not there, and there was a storm. But he's going to do something wonderful in the midst of all this. His power over darkness is amazing. 1 John tells us this: God is light. In him is no darkness at all. What is darkness? Darkness in our life spiritually is nothing more than the absence of Jesus Christ. Because he is light. In him there is no darkness at all. All people are in darkness without Jesus. Sometimes I think we forget that. That

brings me to this point that it was indeed dark and he was not there and there were storms. Terrors and problems in life are real enough in and of themselves. But you add darkness and you add the absence of Jesus Christ and they assume extremes of fear and apprehension. So many today live their life without God and without Christ in this world. Imagine living your whole life and never having heard of Christ, never having been confronted with his promises, never having heard those blessed, sweet words, "For God so loved the world that he gave his only begotten Son, that whosoever believeth in him should not perish but have everlasting life." Where would your life be had you never heard those words? What if you never heard Romans 10? "That if thou shalt confess with thy mouth the Lord Jesus and believe in thine heart that God hath raised him from the dead, thou shalt be saved." We really, without thinking about it, without being conscious of it, without making it an act of our will, we take for granted how good God has been in our life. To tell us of his love, to show us that he cared, to shine his light in our heart. And we forget how fortunate we are. Millions are born in the darkness, duped by false religion, deprived of the scriptures, and a stranger to the grace of God. Romans 10 says, "How shall they call on him in whom they have not believed? And how shall they believe in him of whom they have not heard? And how shall they hear without a preacher?" Preacher there doesn't mean someone who by their vocation stands behind a pulpit. It means a herald, just someone who would tell them the truth. And how shall they hear without a herald? Would you keep your place here in John and look at Matthew chapter 5 with me for a moment. Matthew 5. Look at verses 14 to 16 with me. Matthew 5, verse 14. Jesus, of course, is preaching, and he says, talks to us about being the salt in verse 13. In verse 14, he says this, "Ye are the light of the world." Now, Jesus is the light come from God, but Jesus went back to be with his Father, and he has now left us to share the light that he shared. And he says that to his followers. "Ye are the light of the world. A city that is set on a hill cannot be hid. Neither do men light a candle and put it under a bushel, but on a candlestick, and it giveth light unto all that are in the house. Let your light so shine before men that they may see your good works and glorify your Father which is in heaven." Now we don't intentionally put a bushel on our light. I don't think any of us get up in the morning and decide in our heart, "Today I'm going to make sure I don't tell anybody how good Jesus is. Today I'm just going to make it a point to never mention his name to anybody that crosses my path." I don't think any of us actually come to that place. But if we're not sharing the light and no one sees the light, you might as well put a bushel basket over it and hide the light. This world is exactly where they were. They're in the dark, they're in a storm, and Jesus was not come to them. And it's up to us to be a light. Amen. It's up to us to make sure they see him, they hear his name, they hear his promises, they are aware of his love. Jesus said, "I am the light of the world." The first chapter of John says, "In him was life, and the life was the light of men, and the light shineth in darkness." And Jesus told his disciples before he left, "Ye are the light of the world. You shine where I would have." It's up to us to share his name. I don't know if you remember when you did not know Christ or not, but I can't think of any words more weighty, more filled with sorrow and more filled with despair than the words in "Jesus was not come to them." To be without Christ is a fearful thing, but Christ has power.

0: power over darkness, and he will shine in the darkness. Notice he also has power over fear. Look at verse 18. Sea arose by reason of a great wind that blew. When they had rowed, now I want you to notice rowed. We think of them in a sailboat. They are in a smaller boat. They are rowing. I picture a little bitty thing with maybe two different sets of oars, and they're taking turns rowing, and it's hard against the current, against the wind. This is the small little ship they're in. It is not a big sailboat, not a big fishing boat, something very small, and they're rowing. Great wind blew. So when they had rowed about 25 or 30 furlongs, they see Jesus walking on the sea and drawing nigh unto the ship, and they were afraid. But he said unto them, "It is I, be not afraid." A tempest overtook these men. Storm came without warning, they often do, on the Sea of Galilee. The high mountains on either side, and the winds can come through it like a tunnel. And it doesn't take much to whip up some pretty good-sized waves and put this little ship in great jeopardy. And it overtook them, and they were very much afraid. I don't know if they were as much afraid of the wind and the waves as they were of what they saw. What makes you afraid? Do you know Christ as your Savior? If you don't, there's much to fear in your life. There's much that would cause you consternation and fear and trepidation in your heart and mind. Think about all the things that come across us because we just happen to be humans. Storms bring damage to us, ruin, wreckage, and broken homes, and broken hearts, disease, despair, death, loss. There's much in our life to cause fear. Terror overwhelmed these men, but not necessarily the storm, not necessarily the natural phenomena of the waves and the wind, but there was a terrifying sight coming toward them. The wind is blowing. Jesus is wearing a typical garment of the day, and it would have been blown in the wind every which direction and would have given him really no particular shape. His hair is blowing back into the wind. And there are waves. Can you picture this? As Jesus walks toward them, and he's on the crest of the wave, and in just a moment, he's in the trough, and he disappears. And he comes back to the crest again, and he's back down the trough again. And they're looking over there, and they're thinking, what are we seeing? And it's coming right at them, and they see it, and then they don't see it, and see it, and they don't see it. And every time they see it, it's closer than it was the last time they saw it. And they're frightened by it. And Jesus knew they were afraid. Are you afraid? What is it that causes your heart fear? Above the scream of the wind came a very sweet, calming voice. It is I. Be not afraid. He comes to you as the kind shepherd. He comes to you as the compassionate Samaritan. They're in the dark. They're without him, and they're afraid. And Jesus comes to them as only Jesus can. He comes to comfort them. If you don't know Christ as your Savior, the thought of coming to Christ might frighten you. It may give you some fear. You may think, well, I don't know. I don't know anything about this. I know I need something. I don't know that much about Jesus. And there could be some fear in your heart about coming to him. And you need to understand, he comes to you like he came to them. It is I. Be not afraid. He comes to you as a good shepherd. He already has the 99. He's looking for the one. He comes to you as the good Samaritan, beat up and left in a ditch, your life in a mess, other people passing you by and not caring about you, but he comes to pour oil in the wound, and he comes to bind your wounds, and he comes to heal, and he comes to do for you what you cannot do for yourself. It is I, he said, don't be afraid. He saw them. His thoughts were with them. Where was he? He had gone to a mountain alone to pray. And while there, he is aware of what's going on with them, and he leaves that place of prayer, and he goes straight to them. He saw the predicament they were in. He heard their voices cry for help. before they ever knew he was anywhere near them. He could have prevented that storm, but he chose not to. The storm was in his will. He's going to use that storm as a means to an end. He's going to use it to strengthen their faith, draw them closer to him, and help them realize the power that he has over fear. He has power over darkness, for he is indeed the light. He has power over fear, for he is the only one that can do for you and calm your heart. Nothing else will ever do it. Verse 21, look what they did. They willingly received him into the ship, and immediately the ship was at the land whither they went. They received him into the ship. I'm sure they grabbed him and pulled him into the ship. We need you right now. Come and help us. And I love that word, they received him into the ship. And that's what you need to do. If you don't know Christ as your Savior, you need to receive him. You need to bring him where you are. He wants to be there. He speaks to you. He tells you not to be afraid. He tells you why he's there. He wants you to know that he loves you dearly, and you need to just accept and receive the help that Jesus desperately wants to give you if you do not know him. They received him. Have you ever received him? Receiving him is the only way to calm the storms in your life. And there is a tremendous statement made in verse 21. And immediately the ship was at the land whither they went. They were 2 miles out of Capernaum. But when Jesus got in the ship, immediately the ship was where the ship was going. It was in safe harbor. It was out of the wind and out of the rain and out of the waves. And it was in a safe place. Do you understand the power of Jesus Christ? If you understood his power, you'd know that there was nothing in you he cannot fix, nothing about you he cannot solve. If you knew his power, he expresses here complete and absolute authority over the laws of physics. Time and distance mean nothing to him. And it is a glorious picture of our wonderful life to come on the other side when time and distance won't matter at all. They're there, and immediately they're someplace else. Nothing is recorded about what they said about that, but I'm sure there was quite a bit said about it. That's not something that happens every day. He can abolish the pain in your heart just like he abolished time. He can abolish the confusion and the hopelessness you feel just like he abolished distance. It is nothing to him. Amen. Are you in the dark? He's the light. Are you in a storm? He's the resolution. And you need to come to him and receive him. See the power of Christ. Hear the preaching of Christ. Would you look at verse 22? The day following, when the people which stood on the other side of the sea saw that there was none other boat there, save that one whereunto his disciples were entered, and that Jesus went not with his disciples into the boat, but that his disciples were gone away alone. Look at verse 24. When the people therefore saw that Jesus was not there, neither his disciples, they also took shipping and came to Capernaum seeking for Jesus. And when they found him on the other side of the sea, they said unto him, Rabbi, when camest thou hither? They're astonished. They've got this figured out. They saw the disciples get in the boat and go, and Jesus wasn't with them. And the next morning, they're looking for Jesus. They know he went up into a mountain to pray. Surely he'll come down. And they realize he's not there. There's no one to come down. So they go to Capernaum. And when they get to Capernaum, they find Jesus there. They said, when did you get here? How did you get here? I can hear the questions now. We saw your disciples get in the boat and leave. We saw you go to the mountain. There was no other ship for you to get in. And now all of a sudden you're here. How did this happen? And it's an amazing thing. All these verses that talk about their confusion about how he got there, and Jesus makes absolutely no effort to answer them. None. See, he's not really interested in discussing the things that he can do with people that aren't interested in accepting the things that he can do. And he can do much. He didn't satisfy their curiosity. He did, however, question two things and brought two things to their attention. One was their nature. Look at verse 26. Jesus answered them and said, "Verily, verily, I say unto you, ye seek me not because ye saw the miracles, but because ye did eat of the loaves and were filled." You want to know about miracles, don't you? You want to know how I got from where I was to here, and you can't figure that out. You want to know how I managed to feed 5,000 people. You're interested in miracles, but you're not interested in miracles because those miracles show the power that I have, and because they show that I am the Son of God and the Messiah and Savior of the world. You're just looking for something to eat. They followed him not for love, they followed him for loaves. In verse 27 to 29, he points out something else about them. He's already mentioned their nature, then he mentions their need. Look at verse 27. "Labor not for the meat which perisheth, but for that meat which endureth unto everlasting life, which the Son of Man shall give unto you. For him hath God the Father sealed. Then said they unto him, What shall we do that we might work the works of God? Jesus answered and said unto them, This is the work of God, that ye believe on him whom he hath sent." Labor not. Labor not. You're laboring for things that are temporary. You're working for things for today. You're trying to get enough to eat today, and you're trying to get me to supply it to you. And you're after the temporal. You're after the immediate. Don't labor for those things. Labor for something everlasting. And by the way, I can give it to you. I, the Son of Man, can give you that is everlasting. Will you stop thinking about those things that are temporal, and will you change your mind to things that are eternal? And he's telling them, it cannot be earned. I can give it to you. You're laboring. Stop laboring. Let me give you that you cannot give and cannot gain on your own. He's sealed, verse 27, sealed. Talks about the Son of Man shall give unto you. For him hath God the Father sealed. The word sealed there means security or permanence. You need to understand today that he's telling you what he's telling them. I am the only way you'll come to the Father, because the Father has given me. He has given me this power. The Father gave to Jesus Christ the power to not only buy redemption, but to administer redemption. And he will give eternal life, everlasting life, to anyone who will come to him and ask him for it. Amen. Don't labor for those things that are right now and right in front of you. Change your mind. Think about things that are eternal and everlasting. And if you will do that, you'll understand. The Father sealed me, Jesus said, to give you that. And I can, and I want to. And they completely ignored what he said. Don't labor, do not labor for those things that are temporary, and they ignored it. And their very next question is, what shall we do that we might work the works of God? The patience of Jesus Christ amazes me. I would have looked back at that crowd and said, I just said, don't labor. And I'm so glad that my Savior is not like me. He is patient, and he is loving, and he draws men to him. Labor not. The human heart longs to labor. Something we can do to please God. Every single false religion has one thing in common. It allows man to do something to please God, and there's nothing man can do to please God but come to him and ask him for forgiveness and ask Jesus Christ to be his Savior. That's all man can do. What can we do? How can we work the works of God? How can we labor? Naaman the leper needed help. The prophet of God came to him and said, here's what I want you to do. I want you to go to this old muddy river here. I want you to dip into it 7 times and you'll be fine. He didn't like that. He wanted to do something else. And he fussed about it and said, aren't there any? There are more beautiful rivers back where I come from. Why do I have to dip in this thing? And man's always looking at salvation and questioning God about salvation. Why do I have to do this instead of that? And the answer to that is that in Jesus Christ, God the Father sealed redemption. Amen. And it's in Him. And there is no other way. Naaman finally did the right thing because his helpers talked him into it and he was healed. But man's always looking for something. Works. I will punish my body. I will fight to keep the law. I will do something and try to grab God's attention. You already have God's attention. He sent his son to Calvary because you already had his attention. This is the work of God, Jesus said in verse 29, that ye believe on him whom he hath sent. Oh my, how clear. How clear. What can we do? Give us, what can we do? Give us some work we can do before God. I'll tell you what you can do. You can believe on him who the Father sent. How much clearer can he be? Again, they ignore him. Look at verse 30. They said therefore unto him, what sign showest thou then that we may see and believe thee? What dost thou work? Our fathers did eat manna in the desert. As it is written, he gave them bread from heaven to eat. What sign? What did he do yesterday? He fed 15,000 people with a couple of sardines. What sign are you looking for? Matthew 12. In Matthew 12, we read these words. He answered and said unto them, also looking for a sign, an evil and adulterous generation seeketh after a sign, and there shall no sign be given to it but the sign of the prophet Jonas. For as Jonas was 3 days and 3 nights in the whale's belly, so shall the Son of Man be 3 days and 3 nights in the heart of the earth. Oh, you're looking for a sign? You're looking for a sign? I'll give you a sign. I'm going to die, and I'm going to go into a grave, and I'm going to come out of that grave 3 days later, something no man has ever done. That will be your sign. You're looking for bread. You're looking for so. You're looking for fireworks. You're looking for smoke and mirrors. And I'm telling you, I'm the Son of God, and I've come to die. And when I die, I will come out of that tomb as a testament that I was the Son of God and that my blood was accepted for your sin. That's the sign you should be looking for. I don't believe these people. They have Jesus Christ in front of them and they're excited about Moses. Hey, back in the wilderness, Moses fed that you had all this neat bread. What are they after? Is there transparency not there for you to see? Lord, just feed us some more bread, would you? Give us a little more bread. You know, give us a sign. Hey, here's an idea. Feed us. And that's what they said. How selfish, how silly, how blind to have the bread of life standing in front of them and they're begging for crumbs. Are you as great as Moses? Moses did this. Are you as great as Moses is? Oh my, what a statement of unbelief. As great as Moses. Jesus gave Moses the power to turn water to blood. Jesus blew on the Red Sea and stacked up the waters so they could avoid Pharaoh's chariots. Jesus was the one that sent manna from heaven. Jesus gave them life out of the rock Moses struck. He was the water. Jesus filled the camp chest deep with quail. Jesus was the power that healed them when they looked upon the brazen serpent on the pole. Moses, what you have in front of you is the Son of God. And you're looking for Moses. Look at verse 32. Moses gave you not that bread from heaven, but my Father giveth you the true bread from heaven. For the bread of God is he which cometh down from heaven and giveth life unto the world. And the he there is very specific to an individual. Not he, we have ushers. speak to him, meaning any one of those male ushers. That's not what this is. He is one specific individual. Moses didn't give you that bread. My father gave you that bread. By the way, my father's giving you bread right now. And I am the bread. Verse 34, my goodness, they still don't quite get it. Then said they unto him, Lord, evermore give us this bread. Give us this bread today and tomorrow and the next day and the next day. And just keep on feeding us this bread from now on. And I'm telling you something. He says over and over and over again, when you come to me and you eat of me, you'll never hunger again. When you come to me and drink of me, you'll never thirst again. They don't get it. Give us the bread today and tomorrow and the next day. And what Jesus gives you will satisfy you today and forever. Verse 35, he finally pulls back any pretense of any kind in verse 35. I am the bread of life. He that cometh to me shall never hunger. He that believeth on me shall never thirst. But I said unto you that ye also have seen me and believe not. And believe not. Jesus imparts the truth to us. And that truth sustains us spiritually as bread and water sustains us physically. And they still did not believe. How do I know they didn't believe? Verse 41 tells me they didn't believe. The Jews then murmured at him because he said, I am the bread which came down from heaven. They still do not believe. Moses is called of God to go back to Egypt and bring God's people out. He says, I don't know what to tell them. There is no name for God. What am I going to tell them? They're going to ask me, who sent you? And what am I going to say? And God said back to Moses, I am that I am. And he said, thus shalt thou say unto the children of Israel, I am hath sent me unto you. This mysterious name for God, I am that I am. And Jesus used it for himself over and over and over again. He amplified and illustrated I am in his very person. He said, I am the bread of life. I am the water of life. I am the light of the world. I am the door. I am the good shepherd. I am the way, the truth, and the life. I am the true vine. And he said it over and over and over again in his ministry. You don't know who you're talking to, but I'll tell you who you're talking to. You're talking to I am. And I can do everything that I tell you I can do. He said that to them very hurtfully, I think, verse 36. But I said unto you that ye also have seen me and believe not. Look at chapter 5 and verse 40. It should be right across the page there. Jesus is preaching and he's talking to the Jews and he's telling them, look, I know you search the scriptures, but I don't think you know what you're looking for. He says, search the scriptures, for in them you think you have eternal life, verse 39, and they are they which testify of me. This book only has one message, and it's Jesus. And ye will not come to me, verse 40, that ye might have life. Here I am. You're looking for bread for Moses. For Moses, I am the bread. And my Father sent that bread to Moses. And my Father has sent me to you. And I am the bread that's come down from the Father. And I am the bread of life. But you will not come to me. Matthew 11, 28. Come unto me, all ye that labor and are heavy laden, and I will give you rest. Isaiah chapter 1. Come now. Let us reason together, saith the Lord. Though your sins be as scarlet, they shall be as white as snow. Though they be red like crimson, they shall be as wool. Revelation 22, and the Spirit and the bride say, come. And let him that heareth say, come. And let him that is athirst say, come. And whosoever will, let him take the water of life freely. And the word of God echoes like a bell. Come. Come, come, come, but you will not come to me that I might give you life God will never invite you to come to him and make it impossible for you to reach him. I want you to look at verse 37 of chapter 6. All that the Father giveth me shall come to me, and him that cometh to me I will in no wise cast out. I will in no wise cast out. Here's an example where the English doesn't allow us to see the dynamic of the Greek. In the Greek, I will not, no, I will not cast you out. I will not, no, I will not. It's God giving you his promise. Come to me. You will not come to me that I might give you life. He says, all that come to me, I will not, no, I will not cast out. Jesus came to accomplish the Father's eternal purpose on earth in regard to you and in regard to me. John chapter 5, verse 24. Verily, verily, I say unto you, he that heareth my word and believeth on him that sent me hath everlasting life and shall not come into condemnation, but is passed from death unto life. Promises, not suggestions. Promises. He that comes to me is passed from death into life, is no longer under condemnation. What did they ask him? What did they ask him? What is it that we can do? What are the works of God that we might be able to do? Tell us what we can do, Jesus. And his answer is an answer I hope that your heart will contemplate this morning. This is the work of God, that ye believe on him whom he hath sent. Do you know him? Do you see the power, and do you hear the preaching of the Son of God? Do you understand what he wants to do for you and to you? Do you understand he can do everything that he has promised he can do? But you will not come to me that you might have life. I look into the faces of a huge crowd and I ask myself a question. How many college students here today, raised in a Christian home, raised in church, maybe not, and you've never accepted Christ as your personal Savior? You will not come to him that he might give you life. I think about children of our staff and faculty here this morning. Do not think because you're raised in a Christian home that you are a Christian. You need to come to him that he might give you life. There may be a guest with us today, and this may be the first time you've ever really heard the gospel presented, that Jesus Christ died that you might have life. And if you'd come to him, he will give you bread and you'll never hunger. He'll give you water and you'll never thirst. The invitation is clear. You may be watching by way of Rejoice, and you're sitting there in a chair on a couch and you've never trusted Christ. Would you come to him that he may give you life? Trust him right there. Right now, receive him. Tell him you need him as Savior. Reach out and grab him and pull him into your boat this morning. I receive you as my Savior.
1: Up next, a sermon from the former pastor of Campus Church, Dr. Jim Shetler. This is Rejoice Pulpit.
2: Take your Bibles and turn to Psalm 61. Psalm 61. You know, it is not man who created the calendar. It is God who created the calendar. You read through the scriptures, you see years, you see months, you see days, you see moments of time. God is the one who created time. In the beginning, God created that time. In the beginning. Matter of fact, that's the first creation that God made, was time. And he divided the time up into different places, in different sections. I think each one are so important. That 24 hours that we call a day, study that sometime in the Word of God. How important every day is, and that the Lord gives us within that day a time of rest. and that each one of those days are so important. Weeks are important. Bible mentions a lot about weeks and months. It's important that we have something that changes every week and every month. And then God's given us years. And I think that there's something to the beginning of a year. Now, we're not going to talk today about which calendar you want to use or whatever. The fact of the matter is God still has divided the rotation of the world and the earth and everything into a year. And when we come to a new year, it is like a land of beginning again. God's given us a new day that we can start over. God's given us a new week we can begin again. God's given us another month that we can start. And God's given us another year that we can begin. And I think at the beginning of a year, that New Year's resolutions are a tremendous thing. Now, the world has kind of taken it, and they've used it in the areas of losing weight or diet or stop smoking, and all of those things are fine and good, and I think maybe we ought to join in on some of those as well. But you know what? At the beginning of a new year, we ought to have spiritual resolutions for the course of the year. And you know what? I believe that they can be commitments that you make for 1 year. Some of them may stick with you the rest of your life, and that'll be tremendous. But I think that you can make a commitment for a year and say, this year, I really want to work on this in my life. I may not make that commitment for the rest of my life, but for this year, I want to do that thing. I really want to emphasize. I really want to work on this area of my life. Don't be afraid of New Year's resolutions. I think it can be a tremendous thing for all of us. One thing about New Year's resolutions, every one of us in here, can make New Year resolutions. It doesn't matter how much you make. It doesn't matter what degree of education you are. It doesn't matter your age. Every one of us in here can make New Year resolutions. If you're a 9-year-old young lady in here, a 9-year-old girl, you can make some resolutions that you want to do for the Lord. You can be a teenage young man and say, you know what? This year I want to read through God's Word. In a course of 1 year, I'm going to have my devotions every day, and I'm going to read God's Word, and I'm going to have a New Year's resolution. I'm a 16-year-old young man, and I'm going to do that. It doesn't matter your age. It doesn't matter what education. Some of you may have furthered your education in many areas, and because of that further education, you may want to use that, implement that into a New Year's resolution. Some of you may not have that far of education. It doesn't matter. Every one of us in here can have New Year's resolutions. Now, what I want you to do today is I want you to allow the Holy Spirit to speak to your heart today. Now, at the end of the service, I'm going to tell you exactly what we're going to do. We're going to have an invitation because the Spirit of God may be speaking to some right now about something you need to do. Matter of fact, you thought about it over the weekend. You thought about it yesterday. It came up a couple times where you said, you know, I probably ought to make a commitment about this year. And this morning, the Spirit of God may move in and just really solidify that with you and say, you know what, I need to do that. I need to make that decision. But I'm also going to challenge you to do something this afternoon, that you spend some time alone with God this afternoon. We're going to make a decision about that, that you take some time this afternoon and allow God to work in your heart and just speak to Him and talk to Him and let Him talk to you about what you need to do. This is the first day of the year. This is a great day to begin a New Year's resolution in your life for spiritual growth. And then tonight, and by the way, I've had the opportunity to work with and hear the young men that are going to preach tonight. They've got three great messages about different areas that you may need to make some decisions, and it may confirm what you thought about this afternoon when you hear the messages. And then tonight, we're going to have another invitation. Because maybe you want to think about the things that are done. Now, some of you would say, no, you know what? When we're done with the message today, you'll say, you know what? I need to make this decision. I need to make it this morning. I need to make it right now. But some of you may need to pray about it and think about some other things the Lord may do. And tonight, we're going to have another invitation about New Year resolutions. So let's look at this, if we would. Take your Bibles and turn to Psalm 61. And the great psalmist, David, is at a very difficult time. Many Bible students believe that Psalm 61 was written when he was exiled from out of Jerusalem because of his son Absalom had a rebellion, a revolution that had taken and kicked David out. And David really kind of escaped and got out. And we believe that Psalm 61 was written during that time. It's a great psalm, but I want you to see the basis for why he comes to the Lord and asks the Lord to hear his prayer. I think it's very interesting. Before we read Psalm 61, looking at that emphasis, I want to give you a couple definitions of a resolution. The dictionary definition that I kind of combined from a couple different dictionaries, I put it together like this. Resolution, a formal expression of a firm, unwavering, determined decision. A formal expression of a firm, unwavering, determined decision. I think that's a good definition of a resolution. Now let's kind of put that in the spiritual realm for just a moment. Spiritually, what we're looking for today to make a resolution, a promise, a commitment of an expressed desire of our determination to do better for the Lord. To do better for the Lord. To have an unwavering decision, Lord, I believe that I need to improve in this area and I am resolved no longer to linger. I am resolved that I'm going to do this and work on this in my life to be better for you. My friend, I want to tell you this. Only ignorant and backslidden Christians should be against making New Year's resolutions for the Lord Jesus Christ. Either you got to be really ignorant about what a resolution is, or you're in a backslidden condition. Because every Christian, no matter how old you are, no matter how long that you've been saved, this morning in Sunday school, we heard a lesson about Abraham, 99 years of age, and God is still testing his faith. You know, at 99 years of age, you still have to make New Year's resolutions. You still have to make commitments. Do you know what the key to spiritual victory is in your life? There's two keys to spiritual victory in any person's life. Spiritual decisions and spiritual discipline to the decisions that you make. Spiritual decisions of faith that you step out and say, God, I think you want me to do this. I think you want this out of my life. Lord, I think you want me to begin to do this. Lord, I think this is what you want in my life. That's spiritual decisions. Don't ever stop making those, folks. I'll never forget youth pastoring years ago. And I caught drift of a pack of teenage guys that were going to the ranch. And they had made a pact that they wouldn't make any decisions while they were there at the ranch. Well, I caught wind of it, and there was only about 6-8 guys or so. And I sat them down, and I said, guys. Now, they were kind of caught with their hand in the cookie jar with this thing, you know. And so they were trying to backpedal a little bit about, well, we didn't really mean it, and this type of thing. But one of the things that the young man said was, Pastor Scheller, we go every year, we go to the ranch, we make a decision about rock music, we make a decision about devotions, we make a decision about our thought life, and 2 weeks later we're back the same way. So we're not going to make any more decisions anymore. And I said, oh no, young men. No, no, no. You don't stop making spiritual decisions, you start adding spiritual discipline to the decisions that you make. It's not a bad thing to keep making spiritual decisions at the ranch. If you're still messed up with the wrong kind of music and you go this week to the ranch, then you need to make another decision about your music. If you're still struggling with your thought life, then you need to make another decision about your thought life. But this time you need to put discipline behind that. You don't stop making spiritual decisions because you're in the triple L. You don't stop making spiritual decisions because you got a college degree. My friend, the key to spiritual success and growth is spiritual decisions based and backed by spiritual discipline. So making a New Year resolution, don't be afraid of the failure. Oh, don't preach on New Year's resolutions this morning. Jim, I've done this before, and it goes till about January 17th, you know? And then I've lost. No. So I'm not going to make any more New Year's resolutions. No, this time, you trust God. You believe God wants you to make that, and you take step forward. You may fail a little bit along the line. Maybe you promise the Lord today, you make a commitment to have your devotions every day, and maybe January 17th you did miss. But you say, no, I'm going to stick with it. I'm going to continue on with it. New Year's resolutions are not a bad thing. Notice with me with the psalmist. Hear my cry, O God. Well, why should he? Attend unto my prayer. Well, why should he, David? From the end of the earth will I cry unto thee. When my heart is overwhelmed, lead me to the rock that is higher than I. For thou hast been a shelter for me and a strong tower from the enemy. I will abide in thy tabernacle forever. I will trust in the covert. That means the protection, the hiding place of thy wings, Selah. Consider that for a little bit. For thou, O God, hast heard my vows. You heard the resolutions that I made. You've heard the things that I want to do for you, dear God. You are privy to my heart's desires. And those things that I resolved to do, that I vowed that I would do, you've heard those vows, Lord. For thou, O God, hast heard my vows. Thou hast given me the heritage of those that fear thy name. Thou wilt prolong the king's life and his years as many generations. He shall abide before God forever. O prepare mercy and truth, which may preserve him. Now look at verse 6. Now he's given this great thing, this great request. Oh God, draw me to the rock that is higher than I. On what basis, King David? Verse 8. So will I sing praise unto thy name forever, that I may daily perform my vows. Oh Lord, draw me to the rock that is higher than me. Oh, Lord, you've given me this heritage. Oh, God, be with me. I'm going to be protected by your wings. Why, David? Why, David? Why, David? Because I want to perform the vows that God's put on my heart, and I want to perform them for the Lord Jesus Christ. The whole basis of this prayer is that I may daily perform my vows. Lord, I am overwhelmed right now with what's happened in my kingdom. But Lord, would you grant me grace that I can perform the vows that I told you that I would? Those resolutions that I made in my life, in my heart, that I may perform daily. So they were daily resolutions, weren't they? They weren't weekly or monthly or yearly. They were daily things that he had put into his life. Let me give you this morning, if I could, three areas of suggestion for you for New Year's resolution. Number one, a New Year resolution of separation. A New Year resolution of separation. Take your Bibles, if you wouldn't, turn to Genesis chapter 12. Genesis chapter number 12, and I want you to see something about Abraham this morning when he was called in the Abrahamic covenant. A New Year resolution of separation. Now, unfortunately today, amongst Christians, separation has really gotten a bad rap. And that's really sad. You know, really, the world still expects separation from believers. You know who's the biggest struggle with separation is? It's not with the world looking at Christians, it's Christians. Christians don't want to have a part of separation any longer today. There's three parts to any kind of biblical separation. One is the positive side. Number two is the practical side. Number three is the personal side. Separation needs to be personal. It needs to be what you believe God's leading you to separate from the world, the flesh, and the devil. It needs to be practical. It just can't be some pie in the sky, I'm going to separate. You have to have some specific areas. It's got to be practical in your life. Speaking of activities and attitudes and with a spirit towards authority. And then it needs to be positive. Look with me, if you would, at Genesis chapter 12 and verse number 1. Notice the two sides of separation here. Now the Lord had said unto Abram, get thee out. Now it's unfortunate today that when we hear about separation, that's about all we ever hear, isn't it? Get thee out of this. You stop doing that. Stop doing this and get that out of your life. And a lot of times whenever we hear a message on separation, all we hear is the get thee out. Now the get thee out is part of separation. But notice the rest of the verse. Get thee out of thy country and from thy kindred and from thy father's house unto a land that I will show thee. You know, separation isn't just from something. Separation is to something. Whenever you separate for the cause of Christ, you're separating from something to something. And I think this is the area that many of us have never got a hold of in the area of separation. When you come to separation in your life, you make a resolution about separation. Don't just say, okay, I'm going to stop doing this. All right, that's 50% of separation. Now you have to separate to something. Matter of fact, I put down very quickly a three-step process to all separation. Number one is repentance. You're going to turn from something. You've changed your mind about, you know what, this needs to be out of my life. I shouldn't be watching. I shouldn't be going there. I shouldn't be wearing this. I shouldn't be doing this any longer. There's a change of mind. And so there's a first step is repentance. The second step is restriction. Okay, I'm going to start restricting some certain things. I'm not going to provide for the flesh any longer. And then the third step is replacement. You put something into your life that you took out of your life. When you make a resolution in the area of biblical separation in your life for 2006, don't just take, okay, I'm going to take this out of my life, I'm going to take this out of my life, I'm going to take this out of my life. Boy, Lord, I know you wanted those things out. Well, that's great. But what are you going to put into your life to replace that? We're going to look at some things real quickly on this. A New Year resolution and separation. No Christian can be obedient to Christ who does not live a separated life. No husband or wife can be right with their spouse if they don't live a separated life. Do you ever think about that? You know, we say, now, do you really have to have separation in your Christian life? I mean, you know, why is such a big emphasis on separation from the world, the flesh, and the devil? There's so many other things that we ought to be involved in our Christian life and making resolutions about. Why is this thing about separation all the time? Well, can you imagine that in a marriage? Where the husband says some vows at a wedding altar at the day of their marriage, but it doesn't have anything to do with that you'll be the only one? What do you mean? It may not be for better or for worse. The very fact of the matter is that you say vows at a marriage, a husband and a wife are separating from everyone else. They're saying it's for each other for the rest of their life. They're separating, the one separating, the young lady separating from her name. She's no longer going to be called this. Her last name is going to be changed. She's separating from that. If she's at an altar and she says, well, I don't want to separate from my name, I think that young man would have some second thoughts about marrying her. If there's no separation from him, well, I'm still going to be out with my buddies and I'm still going to be doing this. No, you're not. You're a married man now. And there's things that you've got to separate from. You know, we would say, oh, separation is just part of marriage. When you get married, you're going to separate from a lot of things. That's right. And by the way, you turn from something to something. You're turning from all these other things to your wife or to your spouse. We would say, well, that's just normal, Jim. Then why isn't that normal in the Christian life? Why don't we have separation in the Christian life from the things of the world? Are we not married to Christ, who is our groom? Are we not his bride as the church? Should we not have separation as well? Let me give you a few areas. Number one, I'm not going to provide for the flesh. Now, that's a good resolution for 2006. I'm not going to provide for the flesh. Now, you say, Jim, that's a little bit, you know, general there. That's right, and you are to make it specific. You know, I thought about two areas. What about the sin of the flesh of unforgiveness? Unforgiveness. I just won't forgive them. I have a real problem. I want revenge a lot. I get bitter. People do me wrong, or I see someone do somebody else wrong. I carry that offense, and I struggle with unforgiveness. Well, why not in 2006 make a resolution to start forgiving? To start saying, you know what? I'm going to center on what I did to Jesus Christ and what Christ has forgiven me of. Well, God, for Christ's sake, hath forgiven me of all my sin, Ephesians chapter 4:32. Surely I can forgive that other person. You know, Jim, sometimes my justice system just gets so bent out of shape. That's not right that they do that. That's not fair that they do that. That is injustice that was done, and I won't forgive them. Well, who made you God? Who made you the ruler? Who made you the judge? Who made you the jury? Who made you the prosecuting attorney? In 2006, make a resolution. You know what? I'm no longer going to be the judge of that individual. I'm no longer going to be their prosecuting attorney. I'm no longer going to be their jury. That's a great resolution to make. And I'm going to replace unforgiveness with forgiveness. Hey, some of you really struggle with worry. And you worry a lot. And you say, come 2006, do you know that there's 365 fear nots in the Bible? That's one for every day of the year. So if you have a real struggle with worry and you're fearful of this and fearful of that, oh, this is going to happen to my family and this is going to happen in our marriage and this is going to happen financially and this is going to happen academically, you need to get a fear not for every day of the year. And you need to replace your worry with trust and with faith. I'm not going to provide for the flesh. I am resolved. My New Year's resolution in 2006 is to stop making provision for the flesh all the time. I'm going to take my thoughts into captivity. I let things come into my mind, Jim, and I entertain them, and I develop all kinds of scenarios. In 2006, I'm not going to provide for the flesh any longer. I'm not going to allow those scenarios to develop. I'm going to take the thought into captivity. I'm going to replace it with the scriptures. Finally, my brethren, whatsoever things are true and honest and just and pure and lovely and are of a good report, if there be any praise and there be any virtue, I'm going to think on these things. I'm not going to think on all this trash and all the scenarios that I put up in my mind, and my imagination runs wild, and I'm going to restrict my imagination, and I'm going to guide my imagination to think on good thoughts and right thoughts, and I'm not going to let it wander around. You know what? That's a really good 2006 resolution. I'm not going to provide for the flesh. Number two, I'm not going to be a friend of the world. In 2006, I'm not going to be a friend to the world. Take your Bibles and turn to Daniel chapter 1 and verse number 8. And as you're turning to Daniel 1:8, let me read to you James 4:4. Ye adulterers and adulteresses, know ye not that the friendship of the world is enmity with God? Whosoever therefore will be a friend of the world is the enemy of God. You know what? In 2006, I'm not going to be a friend of the world. Daniel made that decision. Daniel 1:8, you know it well. But Daniel purposed in his heart that he would not defile himself with the portion of the king's meat, nor with the wine, the meat and the wine of the world, which he drank. Therefore, he requested of the prince of the eunuchs that he might not defile himself. I'm not going to be a friend of this world. The line between the children of God and the children of this world ought to be a clear line. And we ought not to have friendship with the world in the areas that we are involved in. There should be no doubt where we stand on our loyalty to Jesus Christ. Lot was vexed. Daniel was victorious. What was the difference? The difference was the separation that Daniel had with the world. Daniel says, I'm not going to have the world be my friend, nor its activities. You know, many times we ask the question, what's wrong with it? We hear our young people, our children say many times, well, what's wrong with it, Mom and Dad? You know what, parents, a lot of times we get caught in the same thing. In areas in our life, when we come down to it, we say, well, what's wrong with me doing this? Or what's wrong with me going there? What's wrong with that? That's not even the right question. In 2006, you ought to make a resolution. I'm not going to ask what's wrong with it. I'm going to ask what's right with it. In 2006, I'm going to make a decision that the filter that I'm going to put is not what's wrong with this. The filter I'm going to put in my life is what's right with it. And in 2006, I am resolved that I am going to use as my filter, because I don't want to be a friend of the world, what is right with it. If in doubt, get it out. If I've got a doubt about it, Romans chapter 14, verse 22 and 23, and my heart condemns me, and it's not going to be by faith, for whatsoever is not of faith is sin, and I'm not going to be able to live, I'm not sure about this. If in doubt, get it out. That's going to be my phrase for 2006. I'm not going to be a friend of the world. I'm not going to provide for the flesh. Still under a New Year resolution of separation. Number three, I'm not going to give into Satan's attacks. The Bible says in Ephesians chapter 4, verse 27, neither give place to the devil. You know what? We give the devil so many beachheads to work from and to maneuver from and to have his military strategy against us from. And in 2006, we ought to close those beachheads up. We ought to neither give place to the devil in any area of our life. Do you have a possession or an activity that would allow Satan place in your life? Separate from it. Right now, in your home. Do you have videos? Do you have magazines? Do you subscribe to certain things, catalogs? Do you allow certain kind of radio? Do you allow things into your family, into your life, that would give a beachhead for Satan to work on? 2006, let's close that beachhead off. Let's God not give Satan a place. Folks, good biblical separation is for your joy and for your happiness. Many of you get these places in your life and you've allowed Satan to come into your life. Do you flee a situation when your conscience says, get out? Do you consciously resist the devil by prayer, scripture, and Christ's blood? Do you do that? When you say, oh, I know this is an attack from Satan. Well, what do you do with that? In 2006, you're going to take scripture, you're going to take prayer, and you're going to take the blood of Jesus Christ and say, Satan, you have no place in my life. The Bible says, submit yourselves to God and resist the devil, and he will flee from you. You know, I believe that there is a fleeing from temptation that we're supposed to have. Joseph is a good illustration of that. But I think that's also the sins of the flesh. We're supposed to withstand against Satan. And if we do withstand against Satan, we'll find him to flee us. Satan will not attack you, campus church member, when you're strong.

almost preached my whole message on this passage in Luke chapter 13. What an interesting portion of scripture, and really emphasize service. But I really wanted to talk about that separation because I think it's so important in our life. I think every believer in Jesus Christ ought to be making steps and resolving in their heart steps of separation from the world, the flesh, and the devil. But look at Luke chapter 13 about service. Make a resolution this year about service for the Lord. Luke chapter 13 and verse 6. And he spake also this parable. A certain man had a fig tree planted in his vineyard. And he came and sought fruit thereon, and found none. And then said he unto the dresser of his vineyard, Behold, these 3 years I come seeking fruit on this fig tree, and find none. Cut it down. Why encumbereth it to the ground? Boy, what a statement. It's bothering the ground. Get it out. It's not producing anything. By the way, I think it did produce leaves. I think there was foliage on it, but it didn't produce what it was supposed to, figs. I think sometimes we produce a lot of green leaves, and we look, boy, look, am I a growing Christian or not? Growing Christians produce fruit. Look at verse 8. And he answering said unto him, Lord, let it alone this year also. Give it one more year. Give it one more shot till I shall dig about it and dung it. I'm going to fertilize. I'm going to put some manure around. I'm going to dig all the way around and put fertilizer in it. Give it one more year. Let this fig tree have one more chance. And if it bear fruit, well. And if not, then after that, thou shalt cut it down. Christian, 2005, did you bear fruit? 2004, did you bear fruit? 2003, did you bear fruit? I mean, is there spiritual fruit that the Lord can look down in your life? I don't think it all has to do with soul winning. I do think it's a part of fruit, though. I think you ought to be reproducing yourself and somebody else. That is fruit. But what about the fruit of the Spirit? Is that seen in your life? Love, joy, peace, long-suffering, goodness, kindness. Does the Lord look down at your life right now and say, that's a fig tree that's producing fruit? You say, well, there wasn't too much fruit in 2005. Then make a resolution for service in 2006. And let that be a step of service for the Lord Jesus Christ. Let me give you some areas. Serve in attendance to church. I think that's a service to the Lord. We have church revival coming up. You ought to make a resolution. I'm going to be there Wednesday night, Thursday night, Friday night, Saturday night, and Sunday morning and Sunday night. Every service that Dave Young's preaching at, I'm going to be there. That's service to the Lord. Lord, I've kind of let Wednesday nights kind of go by the wayside. Lord, Sunday night, sometimes yes, sometimes no. Lord, I'm making a new resolution. I want to produce fruit in my life, and I need to hear God's word. And I want to just tell you this. This past fall, if you didn't come to Wednesday night church services, I'm telling you, you missed some of the greatest services we had all year in this past fall. The guest speakers we had, the things that we had. A lot of times it is that very service that you need to make the very service you think, oh, I just don't have time. I don't feel real good. I don't think I'm going to be able to make it. That's why you have to have a resolution. That's why you have to resolve. I'm going to be there. I'm going to be in attendance. That's serving the Lord. Here's another area. Find your niche. Find your niche. Now, niche depends on a few things. One is opportunity. Look for opportunities. Create opportunities if you need to in the church or wherever. You know what? Not all service has to be done within the church. I think the majority is going to be. But, you know, you can do things outside of the church to serve the Lord Jesus Christ. Look for opportunities. Match it with your gifts. Every one of you have been given spiritual gifts. Match your service with your gift. You're a mercy person. You're a helps person. You're an administrator kind of ruling kind of person. Do something for the Lord Jesus Christ. We have missions conference coming up. We've got a lot of things going on in the church. We have so many programs and so many ministries in our church right now. We need help. We need every spiritual gift there is. If God called you to this church, God has a place for you. Now, I want to say the third thing about service is responsibility and time. Some of you have some huge demands on your life. Some of you have some great responsibilities, and you serve in other areas. Some of you you teach over at the academy. That's ministry for the Lord. That's service for the Lord. I still believe there may be a little niche for you in the campus church. I still believe that every person that God's called to this church, God has a place for you in this church. Maybe it's only going to be one thing that you do every year for the campus church. Maybe it's just preparing.

0: preparing meals for the funerals, but you need to serve. Every person in our church needs to serve, and you need to make a resolution about it. I'm going to be in attendance. I'm going to find my niche in the church, and I'm going to be a soul winner. You know what? I'm not going to embarrass, and I think it gets to be a matter of pride. But you know what? It might be interesting if we had every person stand up that led someone to the Lord in 2005. I wonder how many people would be standing here. Now listen, I know that leading someone to Christ is a work of the Holy Spirit. And I also know that leading people to Jesus Christ takes some initiative. And you got to go out and you got to try. You got to start witnessing. And you say, well, I got to let the Lord do this. And Lord, I'm not one of those people that believe in forced belief, nor am I. But my friend, you have to take a step out. Would you make a resolution this year that you would at least witness to 12 people, one person a month for a year? I think you'd be surprised how many people you'd lead to the Lord if you took the initiative to do it. Cut the tree down. 3 years, we've tried the tree, no fruit. Sir, if I fertilize it and I dig around it, I put good manure around it, would you give it one more year? And if it doesn't produce any more fruit, we'll cut it down. But if it does produce fruit, won't it be great? Maybe God's given you one more year of service. Maybe God's given you one more opportunity. My friend, serve the Lord. Make a resolution. This year, I want to serve my Lord and Savior, Jesus Christ. A New Year's resolution of separation of service, and number three, and we're done. A New Year's resolution of stewardship. Of stewardship. Usually January is the month of stewardship in most churches. Many of you that come from other churches can remember, oh, I remember January. It was all the messages on stewardship. Well, I want to talk about just two areas. One, real quickly, your Bible time. Stewardship in your Bible time. I think that's important. You need to decide. You need to make a resolution. I'm going to read more. Have you ever read through the Bible before? There's reading schedules out in the South Lobby. Go by and pick one of those up today and see if you couldn't do that. If you couldn't read through the scriptures, read more, study more. Tonight we're going to hear some good messages on this very area. Memorize some of God's word. Start saying, you know what? I could memorize one verse a week. Wouldn't that be a great resolution? 52 verses. That would be, and you know what? They could even be verses you memorized before. But you say, you know what? I need to renew my mind on some of these verses. Why couldn't I memorize one verse a month? That'd be 12 verses in a year. I'm going to read more. I'm going to study God's word more. Now, I want you to know right now, and especially for us here at the Campus Church, because we have a lot of character, we have a lot of integrity, and we're very sincere people here. You say, Pastor Shetler, you're starting to put pressure on us. You're starting to make Christianity a performance, and you're starting to make it, we're going to have guilt. Now, listen to me about that. I want to talk to you about that for just a minute. We should never stop making spiritual decisions for Jesus Christ. I believe it'll be God's grace, and I'm not asking you to make some vow that you're going to commit to for the rest of your life, and I'm not asking you to put yourself under some bondage, but I'll tell you what, spirituality is taking some decisions and going to the next step. And you know what? Some of you, because you've been so afraid of failure, you haven't taken a step for the Lord for a long time. How's your spiritual life anyhow? There's nothing wrong with taking a step of faith and living by faith and saying, you know, Lord, this year I want to try to read the Bible. You know what? If it comes July and you're not doing it, well, praise God that you made it through to Jeremiah, or you made it through to Ecclesiastes, or you made it through to the book of Joshua. That's a lot more than you did the year before. I'm not asking you to live by guilt. I'm not asking you to be performance. I'm not asking you to show your approval to God. I want you to grow in the Lord. God wants you to grow. What did the psalmist cry out? He says, Lord, draw me to the rock that is higher than I so that I can perform my vows daily. God, I have things on my heart that you are the only one that can help me with. Take a step of faith. Make a New Year's resolution. God, in the area of separation, in the area of service, in the area of stewardship in your Bible. And I do want to mention tithing. Now, I don't know if you tithe or not, but my friend, and we have a lot of young married couples here. And if you've been here, I've been here for 17 years. I don't think I've ever even preached one entire message on tithing in my entire ministry. Shame on me. So I'm not one of those preachers that get off of this. I just want to tell you this. Young couples that are here, there is no greater financial advice that I would give you in starting out a marriage than tithing. If you tithe, God's going to bless your home. God's going to bless your marriage. God's going to bless you financially. They say, oh, this prosperity gospel. Now, wait. I didn't say he would necessarily bless it with finances. But you will find, if you're faithful and faithful steward of what God's given you, you're going to find God's going to be faithful to you in your finances as well. If you just got married or you've just been married for a short time and you have not tithed, you ought to make a resolution in 2006, we're going to tithe. Yeah, but maybe we should get out of debt first. No, no, no. You start giving to God and trust God, and he's going to show you how to get out of that debt. He's going to make you pinch those pennies. And there's going to be other things. He'll give you good health so you won't have many medical things. See, the blessing won't be necessarily, well, if I start tithing, I'm going to start getting more money. No, the blessing may be good teeth. The blessing may be good health. The blessing may be that God's going to start helping you. Maybe your car's going to finally make it through a year. You know, it may not be that you're going to get more money, but you're going to find as you tithe, God's going to take care of you, friend. He's not going to allow a steward of his finances to be put by the wayside. And some of you that have been married for a long time that are now struggling, I want to tell you, your greatest financial principle you'll ever learn in the Bible is tithing. You tithe to God, and God will bless you. It was a thrill this morning to go in the kitchen and to write out the very first check of 2006 to the Lord Jesus Christ. Oh, I put down the campus church, but I want to tell you something. I don't give my tithe to the campus church. I give my tithe to the Lord. I serve in this place, so this is where my tithe comes. But my tithe goes to the Lord Jesus Christ. And that's who you're given to. You're given to the Lord. Your tithing, your Bible reading, New Year's resolutions, separation, service, stewardship. Are you ready to make a decision for the Lord? Has the Holy Spirit brought something to mind that you would say, I know this is what the Lord wants me to do. I'm going to take a step of faith. I'm going to step on out. And if you're a teenager, if you're a child here, if you're a Triple L member, I'm going to take a step of faith. There's something I think that the Lord wants, and this morning I'm already ready to commit to it. Now, I'm going to ask you this. If you're not ready to make a resolution this morning, then I'm going to ask you to spend some time alone with the Lord and tonight to be back with us and to say, you know what, God and I got to spend some time together, and I'm ready to make that decision for the Lord Jesus Christ. By the way, there's one other thing about resolutions. The greatest one you'll ever make is your resolution for salvation. I am resolved that I'm going to trust in Jesus Christ alone. I'm going to stop trusting in my feelings. I'm going to stop trusting in what I've done in the past to see if I'm saved. I am resolved that I'm going to trust God's word for my salvation. Some of you have struggled with assurance of salvation for decades. Some of you have struggled for assurance of salvation for months and years. And you need to be resolved that you're going to get your salvation settled. That's another step of another resolution. And I'm going to trust God's word. I'm not going to trust my feelings. I'm not going to trust my performance and what I have done and haven't done. I'm going to trust God's word for my salvation. If you've never settled your salvation, this would be the best day. The first day of 2006, you ought to settle your salvation, get it resolved, and get it taken care of. I'm going to trust the Lord for my salvation. But my friend, if you're here today and you know Christ is your Savior, then you need to make a New Year's resolution, or many, in separation, in service, in stewardship.
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2: I had walked life's road with an easy tread, had followed where comforts and pleasures led, till one day, in a quiet place, I met the Master face to face. With station and rank and wealth for my goal, much thought for my body, but none for my soul, I had entered to win life's mad race when I met the Master face to face. I met him and I knew him, and I blushed to see that his eyes, filled with sorrow, were fixed upon me. And I faltered and fell at his feet that day, while my castles melted and vanished away. Melted and vanished, and in their place naught else could I see but the Master's face. And I cried out loud, oh, make me meet to walk in the steps of thy wondrous feet. My thought is now for the souls of men. You see, I lost my life to find it again. Ere since that day, in that quiet place, when I met the Master face to face. Turn your Bibles, if you will, to 1 Samuel chapter 30.

0: 1 Samuel chapter 30 and verse 18. And David recovered all that the Amalekites had carried away, and David rescued his two wives. There was nothing lacking to them, neither small nor great, neither sons nor daughters, neither spoil nor anything that they had taken to them. David recovered all. And David took all the flocks and the herds which they drave before those other cattle and said, "This is David's spoil." And David came to the 200 men which were so faint that they could not follow David, whom they had made also to abide at the brook Besor. And they went forth to meet David and to meet the people that were with him. And when David came near to the people, he saluted them. Then answered all the wicked men and men of Belial, of those that went with David, and said, "Because they went not with us, we will not give them aught of the spoil that we've recovered, save to every man his wife and his children, that they may lead them away and depart." Then said David, "You shall not do so, my brethren, with that which the Lord hath given us, who hath preserved us and delivered the company that came against us into our hand. For who will hearken unto you in this matter? But as his part is that goeth down to the battle, so shall his part be that tarrieth by the stuff. They shall part alike." I want to preach to you this morning a sermon I've entitled Faithfulness. Just simply, faithfulness. Our Father, thank you for your love, for the joy of laughter. We thank you, dear Lord, even for tears that wash away the hurt that comes into our hearts and our lives. I pray in Jesus' name now that you'd open our minds. May we be a blessing to these people. Bless us now. We know without your power, the words we speak will be a sounding brass and tinkling cymbal. So I pray, dear Lord, for that power, for Christ's sake. Amen. 1 Corinthians 4 says, "Moreover, it's required of stewards that a man be found faithful." Then in 2 Timothy, Paul says to Timothy, "The things that thou hast heard from me among many witnesses, commit thou to faithful men who shall be able to teach others also." Then John says, "Be thou faithful unto death, and you shall receive a crown of life." And in the book of Proverbs, we have the blessed promise, "A faithful man shall abound." But what is faithfulness? What is faithfulness? Well, faithfulness is Moses, when he was come to years, refusing to be called the son of Pharaoh's daughter, choosing rather to suffer affliction with the people of God. That's faithfulness. What is faithfulness? Well, faithfulness is Job sitting in that ash heap, scratching his old sore body, lost everything, yet saying, "Naked came I out of my mother's womb, and naked shall I return thither. The Lord gave, and the Lord hath taken away. Blessed be the name of the Lord." That's faithfulness. What's faithfulness? Faithfulness is Ruth, that little Moabite maid, coming to the border of Moab and Israel, refusing to go back to her heathen god, and saying to her mother-in-law Naomi, "Whether thou goest, I will go. Thy people shall be my people, and thy God shall be my God." That's faithfulness. What's faithfulness? Faithfulness is Peter and John standing before the dread Sanhedrin in fear of their lives, yet saying to them, "We cannot help but speak the things which we've seen and heard." That's faithfulness. Bring it up to date, not especially to date in this day, but in the turn of the century when D.L. Moody was such a great man of God. Someone came to Moody and said to him, "Mr. Moody, why do you press so hard for an invitation? Why do you reach out so hard and try to get people to be saved? Don't you know that the world's getting to be a better place to live in?" Moody said, "I picture the world as a wrecked vessel, drawing nearer and nearer to destruction. And God gave me a lifeboat and said, 'Here, Moody, save all you can.'" That's faithfulness. He spent his life winning people to Jesus Christ. Now, I may not be much for Christ. I may never have the ability to do the things that I wish to do for God, but there's one thing I can do. I can be as faithful as anybody in the world. That's something that every Christian here today ought to be, as faithful. Now, if I were to ask you today what you would like to hear when you stand before the Lord Jesus Christ, I believe that one phrase in particular would come to our minds. No doubt we'd all like to hear the Lord Jesus himself say to us, "Well done, thou good and faithful servant, enter into the joy of the Lord. But I'm afraid most Christians won't hear this. Instead, they'll hang their heads in shame. And yet, faithfulness is something that every Christian can lay hold of and possess. It's ours. We can have it if we're willing to pay the price. And what is the price? Just doing the job that God has for you to do. Our story in 1 Samuel concerns faithfulness, and I believe we can apply it today. The Amalekites had attacked the city of Ziklag. They'd burned it and taken the women and children captive. Among the captives were David's two wives. When they hear about it, David gathers his men together, 600 of them, sets out to get the families back. When they get to the brook Besor, they decide to leave their baggage and their carriages behind so they can travel a little faster. But they have a problem. Someone has to stay behind and watch the stuff. Well, David's army had some men in it that were sick and wounded. Some were old and not strong enough to make that 30 miles a day march. But they can do some work. There's some things they can do. So it's decided that they're to stay behind. Some of them are bandaged up, arms in sling. Others walked on crutches. They'd fought hard, and they had the scars to show that they'd been loyal and faithful to David, to their king. They almost cry as they watch David and the others go off to battle. How they wish they could go, but they can't. You see, their wives and their children are gone too. They want to go with them to get them back, but they can't go. There's no way they can march that 30 miles a day, and they need to stay behind and watch the stuff. They almost cry as they watch them go off. But David took 400 men, soon caught up with the Amalekites. He found them celebrating the great victory they'd won. They were dancing and drinking, not expecting anything to go wrong, not expecting anything to happen. And David swooped down on them, put them to the sword, and soon the battle was over. Some of them fled. Left all the spoil there for David and his men. They began to gather up the fine clothes and the jewels and the cattle and the sheep and started back. Soon they get close to the camp where they've left their stuff, where they've left their men behind. When the men see them coming, they rush out to meet them. They begin to cry out, "Here they come! Look, they have our wives, they have our children! Here they come! They won the victory!" And the Bible says something very strange. It says David saluted them. Now, we have the idea that when he saluted them, he must have raised his hand in some sort of salute, but I don't believe that's the case. I believe he greeted them. I believe he went among them and said, "How you doing? How's your arm? How's your leg doing? That leg wound you had kept you behind. Are you getting better?" Each one he talked to personally. And after a while, came time to divide the spoils of victory. Some of the young soldiers said, "We did all the fighting, and by rights we ought to get all the spoil." You know, I get a little concerned today about people wanting their rights. I don't want mine. I don't. If you got what you deserved, you'd be in hell today. I thank God that everything I get from the hand of God comes by the grace of God. This young soldier said, "We by rights, we ought to have all the spoil. We did all the fighting." Who gave him the victory? I thought God did that. God gave the victory, and by rights, they had nothing to do but praise God for his grace. David looks into the faces of the veterans who stayed behind. He knows that they'd have liked to have gone to the battle. He knows that they would have gladly given their lives for him. So David says, "No, that's not going to be the case. We're all going to share alike." He walks over to one of the men who stayed behind. And I believe Dr. Brown, he said, "Cup up your hands, fella." Had him put his hands together and just pours the jewelry in and said, "That's yours." They're staying back, watching the stuff. Goes to another and says, "Look, that old tattered rag you have on, it's not too good. Let me give you some fine clothes." And gathers up some clothes and gives them to him. Thank God for grace. Thank God for being faithful. You can receive the reward that God has from you from the hand of the king. I believe David gave it to them personally. Then he turns to the others and says, "As his part is that goeth down to the battle, so shall his part be that tarrieth by the stuff. And each man got his share. Why? Because he was faithful. Not because he was the mightiest in battle, not because that he was the best to watch the stuff, but simply because he was faithful to do the job that he had to do. You know, many people have the idea that God will reward the people in high places more than ordinary people. That he'll reward those who are greatly used more than those who are just faithful. And as a result, they get discouraged. For instance, they hear the story of Moses, how God spoke to him from the burning bush and told him to go before mighty Pharaoh, and how he went before Pharaoh with a rod in his hand and God in his heart and cried out to that old king, "Let my people go!" And how he led all those Jews toward the land flowing with milk and honey. They hear about Moses and they say, "Man, I could never be a Moses. I just don't have the ability." Old Dr. Bob Jones Sr. said, "Your best ability is dependability." And that's the truth. Someone else hears about David. They can almost see him as he walks down that valley of Elim with that sling and scoops up those five smooth stones. And in a little while they see the giant Goliath laying out there dead. And they say, "I could never be a giant killer." Or they read Paul's sermon on Mars Hill. They hear him preach in their sleep. And I know many students have this problem. They say, "Well, I could never preach like Paul." No, you could never be a leader like Moses. You could never be a giant killer like David. You could never be a preacher like Paul. There's only one Moses. There's only one David. There's only one Paul. But there's one thing you can do. You can do the job that God has for you to do. And do it faithfully. When you stand before the throne, Jesus will reward you accordingly. There's a preacher I like to read after, named Robert Murray McShane. He literally burned his life out for God. What a man. He gave everything he had, night and day, for the cause of Christ. He died as a young man. They asked him how he could give himself so completely. And he wrote a song, wrote a poem, became a song. He said, "When I stand before the throne, dressed in beauty, not my own, when I see thee as thou art, love thee with unsinning heart, then, Lord, shall I fully know, not till then, how much I owe. Chosen not for good in me, wakened up from wrath to flee, hidden in the Savior's side by the Spirit, sanctified. Teach me, Lord, on earth to show by my love just how much I owe. Thank God for the debt of gratitude that God puts within the heart of the believer, that we may show that gratitude by simply being faithful to do the things that God has for us to do." You can do the job God's given you, and you won't be rewarded according to the size of your job, but according to the faithfulness, your faithfulness to do that job. The one thing that every Christian can do, he can be faithful. I'll give you three things very quickly. We need to be faithful, first of all, in our living. The Apostle Paul said to the Philippians, For to me to live is Christ." His whole life, all that he was or ever hoped to be, was wrapped up in Jesus Christ. His goal in life was to know him and the fellowship of his suffering. One thing could be said of the Apostle Paul: he was faithful in his living. No one could point a finger at him and say, "Well, you do it, why can't I do it?" He could even say, "Do as I've done." He was so faithful to the Lord Jesus Christ. He practiced what he preached. In other words, when he said, "I beseech you therefore, brethren, by the mercies of God, that ye present your bodies a living sacrifice, holy, acceptable unto God, which is your reasonable service," he presented his. When he said, "Walk in the Spirit and you'll not fulfill the lust of the flesh," he walked in the Spirit. People who profess to be saved and live like the devil have done more to hurt the cause of Christ than the atheist. People who can't control the tongue, people who can't control the lust of the flesh, people who do not submit themselves to God day in and day out, who claim to know the Lord Jesus Christ as their Savior, have done more to hurt the cause of Christ than all the infidels and the atheists put together. More Christian testimonies, kids, have been destroyed by long tongue more churches ripped apart by the same type of ungodly conversation than any other thing I know of. God help us to put our bodies, especially that little member, under control of God and let Him use us. Be faithful in your living. I know a plumber who was. So a plumber had a fellow work for him, and he witnessed that fellow every day. The fellow would never... he said, I just can't understand this thing about people being different who are saved. I've never seen anybody who was any different than I was. He was a very clean man. His helper was. The plumber's a fine Christian. But he lived just like the plumber did. One day the plumber was working on a pipe, you know, and he had this big mallet, sledgehammer type. And he had his hand on there, and he was beating on the pipe, and all of a sudden he hit his thumb and it jumped about that big. And he said, praise God it didn't break it. That fellow said, you've got something I hadn't got. And he led him to Christ. He said, I don't see how any man can bust his hand open like that and not say something wrong or say, praise God, didn't break it. He said, you have something I don't understand. And in the ditch there, they knelt together. And he led him to Jesus. Why? Because he was faithful in his living. He lived for God day in and out. Then we need some Christians who are faithful in their giving. Paul said it's required of stewards that a man be found faithful. Now, I suppose more Christians are guilty of this sin than any other. I've noticed it, and most preachers have. When a man starts getting away from God, the first thing he does is stop giving. That's the first thing that goes. Do you know if every Christian be faithful in their giving, when a missionary would call us or come to us needing support, we'd never have to turn him down. That'd thrill me to death. If every Christian were just faithful to God in their giving. You know, God's been so good to us. He supplies all of our need. He keeps us safe. He gives us grace. And one day He'll take us to heaven. God help us to be found faithful in our giving. Then we need Christians who are faithful in their witnessing. Now, every Christian can't be a great soul winner. I know that. But every Christian can witness. Every born-again believer has the ability to let someone else know what has transpired in their life. Sunday school teacher by the name of Ezra Kimball was faithful to witness. You know, we don't really know but one fellow that he led to Christ. He was a shoe salesman. He put his hand on a young man's back and told him about the Lord Jesus Christ, and the young man got saved. His name was D.L. Moody. He won 1,000,000 souls. And Ezra Kimball shared in that 1,000,000. Many of you have heard of him. You may not have heard of him. You've heard of D.L. Moody. But you don't have an idea of the judgment seat of Christ at the Bema. And the rewards are handed out as David did to his men. Everybody will look and see Moody there, and they'll say, he's calling Moody next. And Jesus will say, Kimball, come up here. Gather up those crowns with a friend and say, these are yours. Say, who is he? He wasn't Moody. You know, Andrew could boast of something that Peter could not boast of. Andrew could not preach on the day of Pentecost. He didn't have the ability. Peter did. But every time someone would say, well, Peter won 1,000,000 souls. Andrew said, I won 1,000,001. How's that? I won Peter. He shared in everything that Peter ever had. Because he won him. He first findeth his own brother and brought him to Christ. I had a brother-in-law who was a drunkard. And I witnessed to him right after I got saved, and I had a difficult time with him. But finally one day he came to me and he said, I've got to get this settled. And I led him to Christ. He had multiple myeloma, cancer of the bone marrow at the time. He didn't know it. I didn't know it either. 3 years later, I held his hand while he shook himself to death. But God really changed that man's life. And he said to me, I want you to promise me something. I want you to promise me you'll go witness to my father. My father's a good man. He's just not saved. The man, his father was 80 years old. And I promised him I'd go, so I went to see his father. And his name was Mr. Morgan. That's the meanest man I've ever met in my life. He's the meanest person I've ever met in my life. I went by to see him, and I began to talk to him, and he insulted me. He said, you wouldn't give your child a dime for a drunkard, would you? I said, no, sir, I don't have a boy, but I probably wouldn't, but God did. He said, I don't believe all that junk. Now get away from me and leave me alone. And I had to leave. His boy was still alive at the time. Oh, it was a year later, his granddaughter called me and said, would you go see, they called him Papa Morgan, would you go see Papa Morgan again? And I said, yeah, I guess so. I said, last time I went there, he cussed me out. She said, well, he's sick in the hospital. I think he's going to die. So I went to the hospital, and he'd make like he's asleep. Close his eyes. I got right down his face. I said, wake up! Because I knew he was going to cuss me anyway. I had lots of faith that I was going to win him. He said, get out of here! I'm sick! He said, I'm sick enough to die! I said, yes, I know it. And you need to be saved. I don't want to hear about that. I don't believe all that stuff, he said. So I had to leave. But then the next year, his boy died, and I preached the funeral. At the funeral, my wife witnessed to him, and he insulted her. She tried to talk to him because we knew the old man, tried to talk to him about the Lord, and he insulted her. So I didn't see him for another year. His granddaughter called me and said, would you go see Papa Morgan? Now, I had a lot of faith. Steve Berman was still with me at the time. I said, all right, I'll go see him, but I don't think it'll do a whole lot of good because every time I go by there, he jumps on me. And I told Steve Berman he had about the same amount of faith I did. I said, we got to see old man Morgan. He said, oh, Lord. He said, it'll ruin our visitation day. I said, we'll put his card last. We'll go make the hospital visits, go win some people to Christ, and go by and let Mr. Morgan cuss us out and go home. Boy, you know we're going to do something for God. We had faith that day. So we went out and went visiting all day. I said, well, we got to go by there. So we went back to the house, and I went to the screen door, and Brother Dick, I could see him inside. He's a mean-looking old man, too. He had an afghan pulled up on him and sitting in a chair. And I opened the door and walked in, and I walked over to him, and I said, Amos! I had to talk loud to him because he couldn't hear. I said, don't you think it's about time you got saved? He said, I sure do. I said, huh? He said, I sure do. I said, no, you don't. I said, you don't believe all that stuff. He said, yes, I do. So I argued with the man there for 10 minutes before he got saved. He bowed his head and asked God to save him. Why? Not because of me, certainly, but because one little granddaughter was faithful. Faithful. She said, go see him, preacher. And I'd say, he's going to cuss me. She said, go see him again. She had worried me to death until the old man got saved. He got saved that day, and I buried him 5 days later because of the faithfulness of one little girl. Oh, give me, Lord, thy love for souls, for lost and wandering sheep. Help me to see the multitudes and weep as thou didst weep. Help me to see the tragic plight of souls far off in sin. Help me to love, to pray, to go. Bring the wandering in. From off the altar of thy heart, take thou some flaming coal and touch my life and give me, Lord, a heart that's hot for souls. O fire of love, O flame divine, make thy abode in me, burn in my heart, burn evermore, till I burn out for thee. Be faithful.
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2: The words of the Lord Jesus Christ undoubtedly were still ringing in the heart of Philip as well as the other disciples. Jesus had commanded them, go ye therefore and teach all nations, baptizing them in the name of the Father and of the Son and of the Holy Ghost, teaching them to observe all things whatsoever I have commanded you. And lo, I am with you always, even unto the end of the world. Philip, in obedience to the Lord, was in the city of Samaria, preaching the gospel, the good news of salvation through Jesus Christ. God gave a great revival in that city as many came to know the Lord as their Savior. And then the Holy Spirit moved Philip to a new place out in the desert. Who would ever expect to find anyone to witness to in the desert? But there was a great man of the south, the Ethiopian eunuch. His heart was hungering for God. He had been to Jerusalem to worship. He was searching for the truth. And he was returning home, and as he rode in his chariot, he was reading the scriptures, the word of God. He was reading from the prophet Isaiah, chapter 53, about our Lord Jesus Christ and how he died for us, how he was crucified. And so Philip stopped him and asked him if he understood what he was reading. And this Ethiopian eunuch said, "How can I unless somebody will instruct me in it?" And so Philip begins to take the scriptures, and Philip preaches to him, Jesus. Jesus is the answer. He is the eternal God. He is the Savior. He is our judge. He is our advocate. It is in the Lord Jesus Christ that we find life, find salvation, find the wonderful fulfillment of life that we need and want. And so Philip preached to him Jesus. And the Ethiopian eunuch, seeing a body of water out there in the desert, asked, "Could I be baptized?" And Philip said to him, "Well, you could be if you believe." And the Ethiopian eunuch, who had been taught from the book of Isaiah now about Jesus and how he had suffered and died for our sins to be our Savior, understanding that about Jesus, the Ethiopian eunuch said, "I believe that Jesus is the Son of God." And believing in the Lord Jesus Christ, he was believing in what Jesus had done for him, because that had just been preached to him. And so this Ethiopian eunuch was, at that moment, a born-again man. He had believed. That's how salvation comes, by believing on the Lord Jesus Christ. And since he was saved, since he had believed, Philip said, "Sure, you can be baptized." And they stopped the chariot, and Philip baptized this Ethiopian eunuch. I want to leave with you some observations from the scriptures tonight about this matter of baptism. And my first observation has to do with what baptism is not, because there's a great deal of misunderstanding in the world and in churches today regarding baptism. Baptism is not the means of salvation. Galatians chapter 2, verse 16 declares, "A man is not justified by the works of the law, but by the faith of Jesus Christ, for by the works of the law shall no flesh be justified." Ephesians chapter 2, verses 8 through 9 state, "For by grace are ye saved through faith, and that not of yourselves, it is the gift of God, not of works, lest any man should boast." The scriptures give us a very excellent and clear example of that. Do you remember the Lord Jesus Christ, the Lamb of God, who's spoken of there in Isaiah chapter 53, when he was there on the cross outside the city of Jerusalem? And he was crucified with two thieves, men who were getting what they deserved before the law. One of these thieves railed on the Lord Jesus Christ. The other one rebuked the first thief and turned to Jesus and asked him to remember him. And Jesus said, "Today thou shalt be with me in paradise." That thief, when he turned and called on the Lord Jesus Christ, he believed in him and he was saved. And on the authority of the Word of God hanging on the cross there, that thief went to be with the Lord, born again. He was never baptized. He couldn't be baptized. He was on the cross. He was dying. Baptism is not the means of salvation in any sense of the word whatsoever. That would be salvation by something we do. That is salvation by works. And you and I can do nothing to earn salvation. It's the gift of God. And so the first thing we should observe about baptism is what it is not. It is not a means of salvation. So let's ask ourselves then, what is baptism? I think it's several things, all related. First of all, baptism is a picture of the death, burial, and resurrection of the Lord Jesus Christ. When one is placed under the water, that is a picture of the death of the Lord Jesus Christ and his burial. And we use the words oftentimes in our baptismal services to speak of being raised again to newness of life, a picture of the resurrection of the Lord Jesus Christ. You and I would not be saved if Jesus had not died for us and shed his blood for us. Without the shedding of blood, the scripture says, there is no remission for sin. And so the Lord Jesus Christ died, and you know the story. He was buried in a borrowed tomb. It seemed as if the dreams and hopes of his disciples were all shattered. But on the first day of the week, Jesus rose. And dear friend, if you know the Lord Jesus Christ as your Savior, your belief is not in some ritualistic system. Your belief is not in some founder of a religion who is long dead and buried. Your belief is in a person, the eternal God, the Lord Jesus Christ, who lives today, and living, you know that you also shall be raised from the dead someday should you go by way of death before Jesus comes in the rapture. And so, I would say, first of all, baptism is a picture of the death, the burial, and the resurrection of the Lord Jesus Christ. Baptism is also, in the second place, the believer's identification with Christ. In some lands of our world, even today, and we may have some international students sitting here tonight who have experienced something akin to this, but there are places in the world even today, as there have always been places, when a person trusts the Lord Jesus Christ as Savior, perhaps things are okay to an extent until they make a public declaration of that by way of baptism. It is in that public baptism that there is an identification with the Lord Jesus Christ. And some have been counted by their families as if they were dead because of that identification with Jesus. And so in our Wednesday night services here at the campus church, when we have baptisms, those people who are being baptized are saying before us all, I belong to Jesus. I am identifying publicly with him. The scripture says if we believe in our heart and confess with our mouth the Lord Jesus Christ, we'll be saved. It is believing which saves us, but one who is saved ought to be able to say so in front of the world. And in baptism, one is saying, I belong to Jesus. I'm identifying with him. And then in the third place, and this is so important, and I think we overlook this, and I'd like to spend a moment here. Baptism is also a picture of what happened to you, the believer, when you trusted Christ as your Savior. Galatians chapter 3, verses 26 through 27 declare, "For ye are all the children of God by faith." Don't forget that now. "Ye are all the children of God by faith in Christ Jesus. For as many of you as have been baptized into Christ," that is, you have been placed into Christ by faith. That's not speaking of water baptism here. That's not speaking of the ceremony here. For as many of you as have been baptized, that is, placed into Christ by faith, have put on Christ. And so when you were saved, you put on the Lord Jesus Christ because you were placed into Him. Galatians chapter 2, verse 20 says, I am crucified with Christ. Now focus on that word, crucified. I am crucified with Christ. Nevertheless, I live, yet not I, but Christ liveth in me. And the life which I now live in the flesh, I live by the faith of the Son of God, who loved me and gave Himself for me. And so when you were saved, you were placed in Christ. And being placed in Christ, you are crucified with Christ. Now I want you to take your Bibles and turn with me to the 6th chapter of the book of Romans. I want to look at a passage of 14 verses there, and you need to see them with your own eyes. Romans chapter 6, beginning our reading with verse 1. We're answering the question, what is baptism? And baptism is a picture of what has happened to us when we believed on the Lord Jesus Christ. In Romans chapter 6, beginning with verse 1, we read these words, What shall we say then? Shall we continue in sin that grace may abound? God forbid. How shall we that are dead to sin live any longer therein? Know ye not that so many of us as were baptized into Jesus Christ, that's not speaking of the water ceremony, that's speaking of the moment of salvation by faith when you were placed, baptized into Jesus Christ by the Holy Spirit of God. Know ye not that so many of us as were baptized into Jesus Christ were baptized into His death? Galatians 2:20, I am crucified with Christ. Verse 3, Therefore we are buried with Him by baptism into death. That is, when you trusted Him and you were placed by faith in the Lord Jesus Christ by the Holy Spirit, you were placed into His death. Therefore we are buried with Him by baptism into death, that like as Christ was raised up from the dead by the glory of the Father, even so we also should walk in newness of life right now. For if we have been planted together in the likeness of His death, we shall be also in the likeness of His resurrection. Knowing this, that our old man is crucified with Him. Galatians 2:20, I am crucified with Christ. Our old man is crucified with Him that the body of sin might be destroyed, that henceforth we should not serve sin. For he that is dead, I am crucified with Christ, is freed from sin. Now if we be dead with Christ, we believe that we shall also live with Him, knowing that Christ, being raised from the dead, dieth no more, death hath no more dominion over Him. For in that He died unto sin once, but in that He liveth unto God. Likewise, reckon ye yourselves to be dead indeed unto sin, but alive unto God through Jesus Christ our Lord. Let not sin, therefore, reign in your mortal body, that ye should obey it in the lusts thereof, neither yield ye your members as instruments of unrighteousness unto sin, but yield yourselves unto God as those that are alive from the dead, and your members as instruments of righteousness unto God. For sin shall not have dominion over you, for ye are not under the law, but under grace. Now, having read those verses, let me make several observations. First of all, in verses 2 and 3, we discover that when we were placed into Christ by faith, that is, when you believed on Him and you were saved and you were placed in Him by faith, you were placed into His death, verses 2 and 3. Therefore, we are dead to sin. That is, sin has no judicial penalty over you and me anymore because we have been placed in Christ, placed in His death, and therefore dead to sin. So you do not abide under the wrath of God today. Jesus took that for you. And then if you look back at chapter 6, verses 4 and 5, we discover that when we trusted Christ by faith, we were placed into Him and thereby received His eternal life. John chapter 3, verse 16, "Whosoever believeth in Him should not perish but have everlasting life." When you and I trusted Jesus Christ as Savior, we were placed into Him and therefore placed into His death and placed into His eternal life. And in so doing, we were placed into His death, burial, and resurrection. 2 Corinthians chapter 5, verse 17 says, "We are new creatures in Christ." Here are the words of that passage. "Therefore, if any man be in Christ, he is a new creature. Old things are passed away. Behold, all things are become new." 2 Peter chapter 1, verse 4 tells us that we have been made partakers of the divine nature. And so we learn that the old man is dead. He has been crucified with Christ. When you believed on the Lord Jesus Christ and you were baptized by the Holy Spirit into Him, placed into Him, placed into His eternal life, and therefore placed into His death, burial, and resurrection, the old man was crucified in Christ. And so the old man is dead. But we still reside here in the world, in the flesh. Now you have your Bibles open to Romans chapter 6. Look over at chapter 7, if you would, please. Romans chapter 7, verse 18. Verse 18, "For I know that in me," that is, in my flesh, "dwelleth no good thing. For to will is present with me, but how to perform that which is good I find not." Verse 20. "Now if I do that I would not, it is no more I that do it, but sin that dwelleth in me." Verse 23. "But I see another law in my members, warring against the law of my mind and bringing me into captivity to the law of sin, which is in my members." And when we recognize that we are new creatures in Christ and the old man has been crucified in Christ, we are reminded daily that in this present world we still live in the flesh or in the mortal body. Romans chapter 6, verse 12, "Let not sin therefore reign in your mortal body." And so water baptism does not save, but it's a picture of what happened to us when we were placed into Christ. That is, when we were baptized into Christ by faith alone. And so when one is baptized in a church service and is placed beneath the water and raised up out of the water, that is a picture of his having already by faith been placed into the Lord Jesus Christ, into His everlasting life, into His death, burial, and resurrection, so that sin has no judicial hold over us anymore. And we are to place that on our accounts. It's been placed there. We're to reckon it so. And so we are to realize that the old man is dead, that you're a new creature in Christ, though we have that law of sin which wars against us in our members, in our mortal body. And so that is what baptism is. I have a third very important observation about baptism, though, and that is that baptism is not to be done for infants, biblically, since it is a picture of what already has taken place by faith when a person believes on the Lord Jesus Christ. God

0: children gathered round about him, and he said, Suffer the little children to come unto me, for of such is the kingdom of God. And so I would hasten to say that while baptism should not be done for infants, because it's a picture of what has already taken place when one believes on the Lord Jesus Christ by faith, those who have lost little children in death should be comforted, knowing that God's grace is sufficient for them. And then I would observe that baptism is an act of obedience. This is very important. In the Great Commission, Jesus gave the command for baptism. And so God's people are to be baptized, if it is at all possible. Now the thief on the cross could not be baptized. And sometimes because of health or circumstance, it's not possible. But not to follow the Lord in believer's baptism if one is not prohibited by health or circumstance, as the thief on the cross, not to follow the Lord in believer's baptism is a sin of neglect or a sin of disobedience, but it is disobedience to the Lord. And then I would observe that baptism is one of the two ordinances of the church, the other being the Lord's Supper. And since baptism is a command, and not to obey that command is sin, one should not partake of the Lord's Supper if he is sinning in disobedience or neglect by not following the Lord in baptism. 1 Corinthians chapter 11, verses 27 through 28 say, Wherefore whosoever shall eat this bread and drink this cup of the Lord unworthily shall be guilty of the body and blood of the Lord. But let a man examine himself, and so let him eat of that bread and drink of that cup. And then I would observe that the biblical mode of believers' baptism is immersion, not pouring or sprinkling. We started out in the book of Acts, chapter 8, with Philip and the Ethiopian eunuch. Did you notice in verses 38 and 39, they went down into the water, the scripture says, down into the water. And then the scripture continues, both Philip and the eunuch, they were both in the water. And then this passage continues, when they were come up out of the water. Baptism scripturally is done by immersion rather than by sprinkling or by pouring. And so baptism is a wonderful thing. It represents so very much in our lives as believers. A child of God ought to be baptized. It's a picture of being placed or baptized into the Lord Jesus Christ at the moment of believing on him by faith. Let me ask you, have you followed the Lord in believers' baptism? I think there must be a number who have not, who ought to do that. Perhaps you've never heard this before. After each of our church services, including tonight, we always have one or more of our church staff down front over here by the piano, so that those who have trusted Jesus Christ as Savior, have already been born again by faith in the Lord Jesus Christ, can come and present themselves for baptism and follow the Lord in obedience. And I would encourage you, college students, if you've not done that, you ought to pray about that and then be obedient and do so. We have a number of our dear folk from the community who are part of our fellowship here at the campus church, and maybe you've never come to unite with us officially. Some of you ought to do that. Some of you maybe have not been baptized. You ought to be baptized as an act of obedience to the Lord Jesus Christ.
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2: Let me invite you to take your Bibles this morning and go to Philippians chapter 1, please. Philippians chapter 1. And once you find your place in Philippians 1, if you could then turn over to Acts chapter 15. Philippians chapter 1 and Acts chapter 15.

0: Let's look at that little slither there that begins Philippians chapter 1, where Paul says, Paul and Timotheus, the servants of Jesus Christ. Notice the statement again, Paul and Timotheus, the servants of Jesus Christ. Then over to Acts chapter 15, and we'll begin reading at verse number 24. The Bible says, who having received such a charge, thrust them into the innermost, well, let's go to, 1524. For as much as we have heard that certain which went out from us have troubled you with words, subverting your souls, saying ye must be circumcised and keep the law, to whom we gave no such commandment. It seemed good unto us, being assembled with one accord, to send chosen men unto you with our beloved Barnabas and Paul, men that have hazarded their lives for the name of our Lord Jesus Christ. We have sent therefore Judas and Silas, who shall also tell you the same things by mouth. For it seemed good to the Holy Ghost and to us to lay upon you no greater burden than these necessary things. And then down to verse number 36, where the Bible says, and some days after, Paul said unto Barnabas, let us go again and visit our brethren in every city where we have preached the word of the Lord and see how they do. And Barnabas determined to take with them John, whose surname was Mark. But Paul thought not good to take him with them, who departed from them from Pamphylia and went not with them to the work. And the contention was so sharp between them that they departed asunder one from the other. And so Barnabas took Mark and sailed unto Cyprus. And Paul chose Silas and departed, being recommended by the brethren under the grace of God. And he went through Syria and Cilicia, confirming the churches. Then came he to Derbe and Lystra, and behold, a certain disciple was there named Timotheus, the son of a certain woman who was a Jewess and believed, but his father was a Greek, who was well reported of by the brethren that were at Lystra and Iconium. Him would Paul have to go forth with him, and took and circumcised him because of the Jews which were in those quarters, for they all knew that his father was a Greek. Let's pray together, shall we? Father, we love you today. We thank you for the opportunity we have once again to open the scriptures. Lord, I do need your help today. Please fill me with your spirit. Help me to accurately and clearly and interestingly present the truth of the word of God. And I pray, Lord, for those who've come to listen, that you'll give them ears to hear and that you will give us wondrous things out of your law to help us to learn how we can better get along with one another. We ask these things in the wonderful name of our great Savior, Jesus Christ. Amen. Several years ago, I was teaching a seminary course on the book of 1 and 2 Thessalonians, and I was trying to explain how co-authors worked in the New Testament. For example, in Philippians, Paul says, Paul and Timotheus. Well, Paul is the solitary author, but Timothy signs on as a co-author, but he's not really an author, but he's a co-author. And I was just kind of explaining this, but not very well in the class. Dr. Doug Dawson, who was taking that class, raised his hand and he said, you know, when I was in law, we would write these legal briefs. And he said, when we wrote these legal briefs, there was only one lawyer who authored it, but a bunch of other authors would sign on. They would be listed as co-authors, even though they didn't really author anything. All they were saying essentially is that they were in agreement and affection with what was being said. And I said, yeah, that's what I meant to say. When Timotheus signs on, when Timothy signs on with the Apostle Paul, he's not really authoring the book, but he is saying that he is in agreement and affection with what is being said. It's interesting, in 13 of the letters that Paul writes in the New Testament, six of them, Timothy is listed as a co-author. In six of them, Timothy is saying, I am in affection and agreement with what Paul is saying. So much so that in the book of Philippians, Paul says that I and Timothy are fellow servants of the Lord Jesus Christ. We're in this service thing together. Now, this is very significant when you consider what could have prevented this wonderful ministry team. If there are any two fellows that you would have assumed they could never be in affection and agreement with one another, it would have been Paul and Timothy. First of all, this is true because of their temperamental differences. Timothy was by nature a rather timid individual. As a matter of fact, when Paul writes in 1 Timothy, he has to charge Timothy to stay in Ephesus and to confront the error that is there and charge people who are in Ephesus that they preach no other doctrine than the doctrine that is apostolic. He, in 2 Timothy, will tell him, now, Timothy, don't forget, God has not given us the spirit of fear. God has given us the spirit of power and of love and a sound mind. Paul, on another occasion, would have to write to Timothy and tell him, it's okay for you to take wine for medicinal purposes, for your stomach's sake, for your often infirmities. Timothy was characterized as a weak person. He was timid by nature. He's the type of person that could have a board meeting with himself. He vacillated on various issues in life. He had to be charged. Stay there. God hasn't given us the spirit of fear. It's okay for you to engage in this particular activity. Paul, however, was not one who had to be encouraged to be bold. Quite the opposite was true. Paul encouraged other people to be bold. You remember, Paul said, I confronted Peter to the face because he was to be blamed. He had a limited desire to deal with John Mark when he departed from Pamphylia. He said, if he's like that, let him go. We've got better things to do, Barnabas, than to worry about a fellow like that. You see, Timothy by nature would have had a very hard time understanding somebody like the Apostle Paul. Don't you think we ought to think this a little bit more before we go forward with it? And Paul says, what's there to think about, boy? Put on your sandals and let's go. Timothy would naturally have a hard time understanding Paul, and Paul naturally would have a hard time understanding Timothy. Paul naturally would struggle with Timothy's timidity, and Timothy would have a hard time with Paul's boldness. You would think that if you put these two people together, they would be oil and water. This would just be a ministry team that could not work amiably together. There is no way that you would ever think that these two fellows would actually come to a place of agreement and affection with one another. Their temperaments were too different. But not only do I see their temperamental differences, I also see their domestic differences. I think the temperamental difference is largely due to the way that each of them was raised, the way they were brought up, the type of childhood that they have. It appears that Timothy's father had died when he was very young, and most of his major influence, at least theological influence, came from women in his family. Paul writes to him and he says, you know, I remember the faith that was first in your grandmother Lois and then in your mother Eunice, and now I'm persuaded it's in you also. But Paul, by contrast, said, I was shaped in the citadel. Notice the terminology, just three verses above this. He says, I was shaped in the citadel of my forefathers and what they said. You remember, Paul was largely shaped, as he said in Acts 22 and verse 3, at the feet of Gamaliel, that very strong Judaistic leader there in Jerusalem. Gamaliel was a strong leader. Now, the interesting thing about Gamaliel is, though he was a strong leader, he used his strength of influence to argue for leniency, especially with regard to the Christians. You remember, a lot of the Sanhedrin was wanting to persecute the Christians. And what did Gamaliel say? He said, no, don't you remember the riots we had a couple of years ago? He said, if God is in this, there's no way we can stop it. If God's not in it, it will fizzle of its own. We don't have to do this. And he used his strong leadership influence to argue for leniency. Indeed, when we look at extra-biblical literature, Gamaliel was one of those guys who argued that a lady's right in a divorce proceeding should be honored, that she should not be left high and dry without any money. And he also argued that when a divorce took place, or that the woman should not only get leniency, but if a woman's husband died, there was only one witness, he argued, that should be necessary to substantiate that death, because we didn't want to go through all these legal proceedings to try to get money to her that rightly belonged to her. I'm simply saying he was a strong leader, but he used his strong leadership to argue for leniency towards various religious sects and especially towards women. Now, what's interesting is the Apostle Paul took this strength of influence, but he didn't use it for leniency. As a matter of fact, in Acts chapter 8, when he was Saul of Tarsus and he was persecuting the church, the Bible is very clear that he was hailing men and women into prison. Gender meant nothing to him. He was after everybody as much as he could be. So he took the boldness of Gamaliel, and he took that boldness not so much to protect people as a lost man, but to exploit people who didn't agree with him. I submit to you that the domestic differences between Paul and Timothy could not have been greater. Timothy was shaped by his grandmother and his mother. Paul used the influence that he got from Gamaliel to actually persecute women. Their domestic differences were polar ends apart, and you would think there's no way that these two guys, with their different domestic background, could ever come to a place of agreement and affection. There were temperamental differences. There were domestic differences. But I also see that there were ritualistic differences. The Bible is clear that Timothy's dad was a Greek, according to Acts chapter 16 and verse 4. And his mother was a Jewish. Now, the way this worked out in Jewish thinking, there is no such thing as a half-Jew. If one of your parents is Jewish, you are entirely Jewish. And you, therefore, Timothy, should have been circumcised. But probably because of deference to his father and honoring the memory of his deceased father, Timothy had not been circumcised, even though this was expected of him. Now, contrast that with what Paul said about himself in Philippians chapter 3 when he's listing his pedigree, and he says, circumcised the eighth day. Not only have I done it, I did it on the exact day that you're supposed to do it. Deal with it. As we read Acts 22 and verse 3, he was fully immersed, he said, in the tradition of his fathers. In other words, Paul was completely Orthodox Jew. There was no Hellenistic, no Greek influence in him at all. He considered that Greek influence anathema. Timothy, however, out of deference to his father, had allowed some Hellenistic influence to come into his life. Now, what's ironic is that when Paul gets saved, when Saul of Tarsus converts to Paul the Apostle, God calls him, of all things, to be the apostle to the Gentiles. And obviously, many of Paul's converts had not been circumcised. They didn't even see any religious significance in circumcision. So some Jewish people were upset. These Gentile people are getting saved and they're not being circumcised. This is a problem. And they actually had a church conference over this in the city of Jerusalem. We call it commonly today the Jerusalem Council. And Paul went up to the Jerusalem Council to argue that they should not put this restriction on Gentile converts. We should not force Gentile converts to be circumcised. It's not necessary. And right after Paul gets back from the Jerusalem Council, having argued that circumcision is not necessary, he meets Timothy. And they want to add Timothy to the ministry team. Timothy's not been circumcised. Half Jew, half Gentile, remember. And Paul says, you know, if we're going to reach Jewish people, you're probably going to have to be circumcised. Now get this. Both of these guys could have used a very strong argument for Timothy not being circumcised. Timothy could have said, if I do this, it will desecrate the memory of my Greek father. And Paul could have said, I just got done arguing that circumcision doesn't matter beans. And now all of a sudden in this instance, it does matter beans. I'm going to look like an idiot. And both of them could have argued for a reason not to go forward with this, but they both put their personal preferences aside, they put their ritualistic understandings to the side, and they worked together, and it was done, and a beautiful ministry team was formed, a team that was characterized by affection and agreement. There were temperamental differences. There were domestic differences. There were ritualistic differences. There were also occupational differences. Right before Paul is introduced to Timothy, he has a split with Barnabas. And it's over how you treat a team member. Here's a guy who's quit and gone home. And you know, Paul, he's not going to put up with that type of thing. We're not going to mollycoddle this kind of thing. And Barnabas says, why don't we give him a second chance? And Paul says, second chance, my eye, we're not going to do this. We're going to move forward. He says, we ain't got time to deal with this. And the Bible tells us that the contention between the two of them was so great that they divided asunder. Now get this, this is significant. Paul not only has lost one team member in John Mark, he's now lost one of the dearest friends of his life, Barnabas, somebody who he thought he never would split with. When Paul first got saved, it was Barnabas who vouched for him to be accepted among the Christian community. Barnabas had his back all of this time. They'd just come back, from the Jerusalem Council, rejoicing in the major victory that God had granted there. They were singing, God is so good. And now all of a sudden, immediately, this little thing festers up. It becomes bigger than life. And these two guys who you thought were completely inseparable split. And right after that, someone comes up and says to Paul, hey, have you ever thought about hiring an associate pastor? We've got one for you. His name is Timothy. Now, I don't know about you. If I had just gone through this type of staph infection that Paul had gone through, the last thing I want right now is somebody recommending somebody for me to hire. I'm thinking in my mind, oh, no. I really believe that I'm called of God to be a lone ranger here. I don't need any more of this type of problem. Let's do it alone. But don't miss the significance of the phrase in Acts 16, verse number 3, where the Bible says concerning Timothy, him would Paul have to go forth with him. What a statement. When you consider everything that has gone before this, him would Paul have to go forth with him. All their temperaments were so different. Their domestic upbringings were so different. Their ritualistic understandings were so different. Their occupational experiences were so different. And yet him would Paul have to go forth with him. All right. You've probably noticed that on this campus, people come from different areas. And usually what happens in the providence of the draw is that you get to room with somebody who under normal circumstances, you wouldn't. And you say, I can't be in the same room with this person. I don't like being on the same planet with this person. And our temperaments are so different. We're oil and water. You look at their home life, you look at my home life, you couldn't have two more vastly different upbringings than we do. And then think about our churches were so different growing up. Not that there were doctrinal differences necessarily, but there were certainly ritualistic differences that existed between us, the way we did things in our churches. And then you look at the jobs that we've had and the jobs that we're wired to do. You say, my goodness, there's no way that I can get along with this person. So here's my philosophy. The more people I meet, the more I like my dog. And I'm just convinced that, they should go to their side of campus and I should go to my side of campus. And if we ever see each other again, it will be too soon. I was in fifth grade, going to Mansfield Christian School in Mansfield, Ohio, and a man came home from the mission field from Brazil. His son was to be enrolled in our school, and his son did not know anything about being an American. He looked American, but he had been raised his whole life in Brazil. He had been back in the States for just a week or so, and he was placed in our school. As many of you know, I have a sister who was born with some birth defects, and he came on the bus the very first day that he was enrolled in our school, and he looked at my sister. And he said some disparaging remarks against my sister that I overheard. And I made up my mind right then and there, I didn't like him. I had no desire to hang out with him. I thought he was a jerk. When I was in college, I had to take a course called Intermediate Composition. It was teaching you how to write for publication. And we had to read definitive essays. I don't remember any other definitive essay except this one. It was a 500-word essay on the definition of a jerk. And the essay said this. It said, a jerk is not somebody who makes mistakes, for we all make mistakes. A jerk is somebody who makes a mistake and has no clue that he's made one. If that is the definition of a jerk, this fellow was a jerk. And I said, I want nothing to do with him. God began to convict my heart about that. He said, Jeff, you don't know what it's like to be raised in another culture and be dropped here in this culture. You don't know what it's like to be an MK, to be raised in one culture and be expected even to function in another, even though you look like it and are expected to act like it. You have no earthly idea how to do it. You need to pray for him. Now, when God was convicting me about praying for him, it wasn't imprecatory prayers that God was leading me to do. You know, smite him hip and thigh, joint and marrow. It wasn't that. God was asking me to pray for his cultural adaptation to Ohio from Brazil. And so, not because I necessarily wanted to, but because I was convicted of God to do so, I began to pray for him. And I think you know where this is going. Before we graduated from high school, he and I were very close friends. Our temperaments were different. Our domestic upbringings were different. Our ritualistic church attendance was different. Our occupations were vastly different. But by the same token, he was a brother in Christ. And so I put my anger and bitterness aside, and I decided that I was going to try to be his friend, and he decided to be my friend. Now, please understand, this was a two-way street. The day I got married, now listen to this, the day I got married, my mother came up to me and said, be careful, young man, you're not an easy person to live with. Now, when your mother tells you that, there must be some element of truth in it, right? So it wasn't just that Kevin was all bad and Jeff was all good. No, there was enough error in both of us. But we both put our personal preferences aside. And by the time it was over, we were in affection and agreement with one another. Fellow servants of Jesus Christ. Should you feel inclined to censor faults you may in others view, ask your own heart ere you venture if that has not failings too. Let not friendly vows be broken, rather strive a friend to gain. Many a word in anger spoken finds its passage home again. Do not then in idle pleasure trifle with a brother's fame. Guard it as a valued treasure, sacred as your own good name. Do not form opinions blindly. Hastiness to trouble tends. Those of whom we thought unkindly oft become our dearest friends. Oil and water, yes, but fellow servants of Jesus Christ. We are in affection and agreement with one another.
1: It's time for a message from the current pastor of Campus Church, Dr. Jeff Redlin.
2: Take your Bible, if you would. Join me in Ephesians chapter number 4, Ephesians chapter 4. Last Sunday night in our series that we've called Facing Your Giants, we began talking about the giant of anger, and tonight we're going to continue on with that study and a look into one of those things that I suppose is universally challenging. It's one of those giants that oftentimes is a challenge to defeat. Remember, giants are that which are bigger and stronger than you. And God said very plainly, you're going to drive out those giants not because you are strong, You're going to be able to drive out those giants because God is strong. So Ephesians chapter 4, let's begin in verse number 26. Here the Bible says the following. Be ye angry and sin not. Let not the sun go down upon your wrath, neither give place to the devil. Okay, so last Sunday night, we began talking about, is there such a thing as sinless anger? And we concluded, yes, there was, but there are some characteristics that are connected to what we'd refer to as anger that's not a sin. And the first of those that we said was sinless anger is unselfish. It's not looking out for old number one. So a sinless anger is not connected to something that happens to me. Secondly, we said sinless anger does not nurse grudges. It doesn't keep a fire going. And that's actually where we ended last Sunday night. So we're going to pick it up there. And tonight we begin with this, the third observation regarding sinless anger. And then we're going to look at some things, some warnings regarding what God has to say about sinful anger. So number three, with sinless anger, number three, sinless anger is purposed and focused, and therefore, it is controlled. Okay, now, I don't want you to raise your hand, but just in your mind, how many of you have ever just lost it? Like, you're even having almost this, you know, forgive the expression, you're almost having like this outer body experience looking at like, wow, I can't believe I'm this mad while this whole thing is going on. Do you understand? How many of you have ever had one of those things where you are just like going off on someone and it's almost surprising to you? Okay, now remember, this is not something connected to sinless anger. This is clearly something that is not controlled. It's not necessarily purposeful, and it is clearly not directed. Okay, anger without a holy purpose would be likened to what we would call a childlike tantrum. Okay, sometimes people say, well, don't you remember when Jesus was angry in the temple? Because clearly Jesus, you know, he goes into the temple, he makes this cord, he drives out the livestock, he overturns the tables, and I've never taken a table and thrown it over. I've never done that before. So Jesus must have been really angry. Okay, remember his anger in the temple, that's in John chapter 2, was extremely purposeful and I would submit accurately controlled. It was for the purpose of cleansing. It was not because he had been personally wronged, but because of a wrong committed against the holiness of the Father. It was purposeful, focused, directed, and then this is very important, and then it was over. It was over. This was not something that he nursed. Collected experiences. Okay, we all have these collected experiences. So this happened, and then this happened, and then this happened. And sometimes we even say something like, well, that's the straw that broke the camel's back. Okay, that's it. And then there is this explosion. Well, that is when we accumulate emotions until the pressure can no longer be contained. And sometimes it just spews out on the one closest to us at the time. If anger is not directed, purposeful, focused, it is a tantrum and it means that something else is going on inside. Because Christ's anger was purposeful, it was also controlled. So when you begin to speak in a way that's out of control, when your emotions are out of control, when your conversation goes somewhere that is uncontrolled, it is not sinless anger. It is destructive and it is unusable. It is not to be confused with righteous indignation. Okay, several years ago, this was back in the day when I was youth pastor at Campus Church. We did a Campus Church pastoral staff retreat and we took our wives. And so we were all at this hunting lodge up in Alabama. And so we're up there and I had a wonderful time as a church staff, wonderful fellowship. Our wives were there. It was a great time. Well, one evening, this was just probably just a one night retreat. We went up for one evening, but that evening we had some fireworks that were really good fireworks, you know. And so we had them, and myself and a guy who was assisting in our youth ministry at the time, we were the guys, because the youth guys, you know, we're the guys that are lighting off the stuff, okay? So the youth pastor, the other guy in our youth ministry, we're out there, and the other pastoral staff are all kind of, in fact, I don't know if she's here tonight, but Mrs. Pat Smith and her husband, Dr. Smith, they were both there, and it just was, we're all out there, and so we're lighting off this stuff, and you know, there were these things that just were going, phoomp, phoomp, phoomp, one after another. They take off, and you know, phoomp, phoomp. It was really beautiful, and we're standing back and enjoying it, and it was a lot of fun until that thing going phoomp fell over, okay? So it fell over, and now it is target practice, and it's in us. I mean, all the people are standing over there. It's phoomp, phoomp, phoomp, and there's wives diving behind cars, guys hiding behind their wives. It was amazing, okay? Because those things were all over the place. Now, that which was really beautiful, that which served a purpose for our enjoyment, it was out of control, okay? We lost 3 church staff members that... Okay, the point I'm trying to make is, okay, when fireworks are contained, when they're heading in the right direction, even though there's a lot of power there, it's really beautiful. But those things out of control are extremely dangerous. Sinless anger is not out of control. Sinless anger is not this responsive, explosive matter that's actually going to do damage. Sinless anger is that which is actually standing for the holy nature and character of God. So far, we've seen this. If it's unselfish, okay, there's something connected then to sinless anger. Its motive is not connected to the protection of self. Its motive is the holiness, the righteousness of God. It does not nurse grudges. It's over, it's done. It doesn't keep a fire going. And then it's purposeful and focused. It's not a tantrum, and therefore it's under control. So now let's consider some warnings that God repeats throughout Scripture regarding anger. And he, interestingly enough, he has a lot to say. It's as if God said, I understand the challenges that you're gonna have regarding this matter of your anger. I know what you're going to face. And so God, in his goodness, loaded the word with helpful and instructive warnings or passages that help us see, wow, this is exactly what it is. Colossians chapter 3, verse number 8. Why don't you take your Bible and join us there? Colossians chapter 3, verse number 8. Oftentimes the Bible gives us these lists of characteristics, actions that are our responsive actions. This one is a concentrated list that has to do very closely with our anger. Notice what the Bible says. Colossians chapter 3, look at verse number 8. Colossians 3, verse number 8. But now ye also put off all these. Okay? These are the things he says. All right, now get rid of this. Put it off. He begins with anger, wrath, malice, blasphemy, filthy communication out of your mouth. We'll detail each of those in just a moment. But often, now remember, we try to curb our anger when willpower hinders or masks our rage. Anger only does this, it just smolders under the surface. We haven't really dealt with anything. We have just kind of contained it for a while, but there's still something burning underneath the surface. It might be hidden, but it is still ready to rage with a new fire. Given the proper circumstances, given the proper fuel, that thing's gonna come right back to rage again because it's not been properly dealt with. Anger, and then it sometimes is gonna reveal itself in unique ways. We say, well, I didn't blow up. Sometimes anger comes out as silence because we've resolved, I'm not gonna fight. It may show up in constant criticism, continual correction. Like we're just correct. And that's all we're about. And the reason we're correcting is not because we're genuinely concerned that someone be corrected. We're just expressing anger. It may strike out at persons that have nothing to do with its origin. It reveals itself with language that is oftentimes uncontrolled and not unsurprisingly at times vile. It is seen with damaged knuckles, broken things that are just the unfortunate objects that were close to our grasp. What we must recognize is that sinless anger among sinful people, I'm going to say this slowly and again, sinless anger among sinful people is very rare. I know at times we say, no, mine was righteous indignation. Please know that more often than not, our anger, sinless anger among sinful people is challenging for us to see. It's why James says this way in James 1, 19 and 20. He says, "Wherefore, my beloved brethren, let every man be swift to hear, slow to speak, slow to wrath. For the wrath of man..." Okay, my wrath, my anger, the wrath of man worketh not the righteousness of God. Okay, so how do we oftentimes demonstrate? How does it reveal itself? Now, not the same for everybody. I mean, there's such a host of different personalities in this place. It's not going to look the same for every person, but these are some of the characteristics and maybe not an exhaustive list. Sometimes anger demonstrates itself through withdrawal. Isolation. Okay, no communication. We just kind of clam up and shut down. Sometimes through threats. Sometimes through loss of control. We're throwing things or doing damage physically. Sometimes it demonstrates itself through yelling or shouting or name calling. Sometimes it's physical. You know, a literal shove or a push or a punch. That these are just things that are a few of the characteristics of the ways that anger may actually reveal itself. And all of these represent anger that is wrong. Withdraw. You would say, well, you know, that's not so damaging. Listen, you talk to a spouse whose partner has withdrawn and they've just gone into this cocoon of isolation. And while there may not be the physical damage or harm, there is incredible damage done because they have just withdrawn, isolated themselves. And they've done so in anger. Okay, remember, we looked at the passage, Ephesians chapter 4. The Bible says it this way. Listen to what it says. Let all bitterness and wrath. Okay, so wrath means this. Wrath means boiling. Okay, boiling. Something is just continually troubling. Let all bitterness and wrath and anger, that's indignation. How dare they do that to me? And clamor, that's an outcry. And evil speaking, that's injurious speech. Let all of these be put away from you with all malice. All malice, that's a desire to injure. Put it away with all malice. I actually have been hurt and now my desire is to hurt back. Remember, we looked at Colossians chapter 3, verse number 8, and then follow this up with Ephesians chapter 4, verse 31. They both say something that is a theme. In fact, it's built powerfully in Romans chapter 6, 7, and 8. And here's what he says. He said in Colossians 3, 8, "But now ye also put off." And then in Ephesians chapter 4, verse number 31, he gives us this idea again. Let all bitterness, all of these things be put away from you. It doesn't say, hey, control your anger. Control. You have to. He doesn't say that because that's not what works. What he actually says is this has to be put off. You have to, all right, so it's not just control. It's all right, get this off. Put it off and put it away from you. Some people say, well, you know, my anger doesn't hurt anyone. He said, listen, you can deceive yourself with that. I've never hurt anyone with my anger. I've never pushed, I've never punched, I've never shoved. Listen, the damage that is done, even from an outburst or from isolation, it is the anger that now is doing some damage to another person. Now, again, I'll use this illustration carefully, and I mean no humor with this in the least. I've never been shot at before. Okay, my dad, I've told you, my dad's a retired policeman, served for a lot of years as a policeman. And man, when a gun comes out, wow, really, that's a whole nother sense of fear. Can you imagine if I'm standing up against a wall and another person is angry at me, but they're not trying to hurt me, they're just shooting around me? I mean, what would that do to me standing there with a gun being fired that has the potential to do incredible harm? And they say, well, I'm not trying to hurt you. Okay, I'm not going to shoot you. But a gun is fired and splinters, you know, fly off the wall next to me. Listen, there's something that's being done. You say, well, I didn't ever shoot him. Oh, I know. But the damage, the potential for this fear, and like, why would they even do that? Why would they say that? Why would they act in that fashion? Why would they be so explosive? Anger is something that when it is my sinful anger, it's not something that we say, well, I'm only going to take it this far. I'm not going to hurt anybody. I'm only going to. The problem is you just don't get the opportunity to say, this is all my anger will ever do. One of the greatest battles of life is the battle to put away, put it away, put it off, not just control its expressions. Okay, so to help us fight the battle against anger, here are some biblical principles that we need to grasp. I would submit that these things go, they translate far beyond anger, but they are specifically, in this context, directed pointedly towards man's sinful anger. Okay, so what are some biblical principles to fight anger? Number one, commit your rights to God. Listen, if you don't get anything else, and if the person next to you is sleeping, give them a gentle Christian nudge, okay? And this is something that will be helpful for, I saw a couple nudges, thank you. And this will be something that's helpful for all of us when we think about, what is it that makes me angry? Well, the thing that makes me angry is when someone violated my right. I have a right to, or they had no right to whatever. Okay, but what happens if I actually don't have any rights? You say, well, you're going to get walked on. Well, not if I transfer my rights to the right person. If I transfer my rights to the right person, then that person who loves me is going to make sure, hey, nobody's going to take advantage of them. I'm looking out for them. So now I don't even have to be the person that says, oh boy, they're going to get it because they don't know who they mess with. You said that to the wrong person. You should never have, you have no right to. I have every right. Listen, if the right person is in possession of your rights, then you can say, wow, he can do better with that than I can. He's got more resources. He has more ways. He knows things that I don't know. What do we do? Well, transfer your rights, commit your rights to God. You know, what is it that really makes you angry? Usually these things are connected to your personal rights. Most of the time, our righteous indignation is mostly, at least for me, it's my human pride. That may be true. Maybe they shouldn't have done that. Okay, but what really got me angry? The fact that they offended the holiness of God, or they stepped on my pride? My pride just wants to insert itself in every way, and it tries to dress itself up in its Sunday suit. But there's no dressing it up. It is what it always is. And that is, its origin comes from the great liar, the one who said, I will be like the Most High. I will exalt my throne above the stars of heaven. This is Satan saying, because of his pride, though thou exaltest thyself as the eagle, God said, yeah, I'm going to bring you down. My pride is so often offended. Okay, so what do? Well, commit this to God. Remember when Moses, what was the sin that kept Moses from entering into the land of promise? You remember that the children of Israel were thirsty, they needed water, and so God said, go strike the rock. So Moses takes the rod of God, smote the rock, and water gushing out of the rock. People got water. And then it happened again later on, and Moses said, you know, you rebels, must we fetch you water from this rock? And God said, Moses, speak to the rock, okay? Moses lost control. The Bible says that Moses, there's no man on the face of the earth that was more meek than Moses. And what happened to the most meek person that's walked on the face of the earth? Do you know what he's saying? He's saying, must we, do you know, here's what he said. Must God and I do this for you? Let me ask you, how much would Moses have to be slapping rocks to get water coming out of it apart from God? I mean, it'd be look kind of silly, wouldn't it? Him trying to get water. So God's the one who's doing it. Moses, listen, I don't have to have you. Okay. Must we, God and me, must we fetch you? And Moses got bothered. And I really think it was his personal pride. And it inserts itself. And now Moses, out of anger, smote the rock. And God said, okay, Moses, I'm sorry. You're not going into the land of promise. What we have to do is say, okay, I'm going to transfer my rights to God. Our anger comes from an improper view of ourself. And that's what Moses had. So when I see myself inappropriately, it means I have rights and nobody better step on those. So transfer your rights to God. 1 Corinthians 6, 19 and 20, one of those wonderfully universal verses that applies in so many areas. The Apostle Paul begins it. He's like, what? Okay, you've said that to people before. It's like this. I'm kind of dumbfounded. What? And so Paul says, what? Know ye not? Didn't you know? So then he goes on and he says, all right, remember who you belong to. What? Know ye not that your body is the temple of the Holy Ghost, which is in you? You're not your own. You're bought with a price. Therefore, glorify God in your body and in your spirit, which are God's. They belong to him. Okay, so if I've been bought with a price, if you're blood bought, you're saved, you're on your way to heaven, then you have been bought with a price. Don't you know, he says, that your body is not your own? You've been bought and paid for. Therefore, glorify God in your body and your spirit because they belong to God. So what does it make sense for us to do? Transfer your rights to God. Okay. How many of you own a car? How many of you own a car? Lots of you do. Okay. How many of you have ever had your car hit by another person? How many of you have ever had that happen before? How many of you, it bugs you when your car gets hit by someone else? How many of you have ever hit someone else with your car? Oh, well, okay. All right, so you have had someone else hit your car. Okay, let me ask you this. Does it bother you nearly? Okay, if you've ever had your car hit, you're not the hitter, you're the hitty, okay? So if you've ever had your car hit, raise your hand again, raise it again. Okay, lots of people. Wow, we got some dinged up cars. Okay, so you saw there's a lot of people. Did it bother you if you've had your car hit? Did it bother you as much when someone else's car got hit? Someone else's car. As much as it did when it was your car. How many of you have ever, I don't know, how many of you ever had your parents' car get hit? Your parents' car get while you were driving? Oh, yeah, yeah. Did it bother you as much as it did your dad? Or okay, so you're driving. Oh, man. Oh, dude, you hit my dad's car. He gonna be mad. Okay, so you understand, like, you're, I don't know, you feel bad for your dad, but not the same way if it was your car. Why? Well, because it doesn't belong to you. Okay, so when somebody else's car gets hit, you might feel bad, like, oh, hey, sorry about your car. Okay. But what about when your car gets hit? Oh! That's my car! Okay, no, it's a whole different thing. Okay, but what if it doesn't belong to you? If it doesn't belong to you, okay, for example, if the car belongs to God, the car gets hit. Oh, Lord, sorry. Yeah, you're going to have to, you have insurance? Okay. You see, now doesn't it take on a different feel, honestly? Doesn't it take on a different feel if it's not yours? Okay, if I'm not my own, if I'm truly bought with a price, then doesn't it make sense for me to say, Lord, this is yours. My testimony? How many of you have ever had, don't raise your hand, but how many of you have ever had someone lie about you, misrepresent you, communicate something about you that's inaccurate? And so now it's presenting you in a way that's like, ah, that's It gets us angry because they're misrepresenting me. I didn't say that. I don't believe that. I don't think that. And someone else presented me in such a way that's it's inconsistent with me. And well, we'll transfer that to God. God, you know, it concerns me. It concerns me because of your name. And I want my name connected to yours. So Lord, I'm going to entrust this to you. You're the one who's going to have to take care of it because you're not fit or prepared to do so. Transfer your rights to God. Okay, biblical principles to fight anger. Commit your rights to God. Number two, correct yourself before you correct others. Number two, correct yourself before you correct others. We readily see ourselves as a means by which we can, you know, be about the business of correcting others. I think some personalities lend themselves to that idea or that feeling more often than maybe some others. But boy, we just are going about, we're just looking for ways to correct others. And sometimes we just get flat out angry. We're just angry at people because this, well, people do this and they're always doing that. And I find it interesting sometimes, even within the body of Christ, that family of believers, sometimes there's this sense of infighting because well, they're doing this, and then, well, all of these young people, and when they do this, it's always a problem of, wow. Listen, stand back a little bit and correct yourself. I'm not saying that you can never be used to correct others. I'm not saying that. There's clearly enough biblical evidence and directives to say, okay, come on now, take a step and help another person. But before you do that, before you're prepared to cast the stone, okay, Lord, let me do a quick personal check. The clarity of this passage, John chapter 8, verse 3 through 7, says this very clearly. He says in John chapter 8, beginning in verse number 3, and the scribes and Pharisees brought unto him this woman taken in adultery. When they'd set her in the midst, they say unto him, Master, this woman was taken in adultery in the very act. Now Moses in the law commanded us that she should be stoned, but what sayest thou? This then, they said, tempting him, that they might accuse him. But Jesus stooped down with his finger, wrote on the ground, as though he heard them not. So when they continued asking him, he lifted himself up and said, he that is without the sin among you, let him cast the first stone at her. I picture it like this in my mind. I don't know that this is exactly how it went, but we have enough of the story, the narrative, that we can surmise some things pretty clearly. They're dragging this woman in. And certainly there are tears that are streaming down her face, and they throw her in a heap before Jesus. And the Pharisees, at least in my mind, I picture them almost in a half circle around Jesus, who'd been there early, when you look at the passage, been there earlier just teaching and instructing. And so then they say she was caught in the very act. The law of Moses says that she should be stoned. What do you say? And he doesn't even answer him. He just kind of kneels down. And then he picks up a stick and he starts to write in the sand. And they keep saying, Jesus, we just asked you a question. You know the law of Moses. You're familiar with that, I'm sure. So what say you? What should we do with her? And Jesus just writing. And finally, he picks up a stone, a good-sized stone. Picks up a stone, and he tosses it, I think, to the eldest, the senior statesman. Tosses him a stone, and he catches the stone. And then he says, without sin, you cast the stone. If you're without sin, please be the first. And then he goes back to writing. What was he writing in the sand? Do you think it's possible that he's writing names? I don't know this. I don't know it. But he's writing something. And I think what he was writing is connected to the story. Do you think he's writing a name of I've never committed adultery. Maybe he just writes a name of one that Pharisee lusted after in his heart. And he's been playing these things over and over in his mind. Now she was caught in the very act, but he in the hidden recesses of his mind. And so he just writes the name and maybe an arrow right there. And the eldest with the stone He sees that, and now it becomes like a hot potato, and he tosses it to another Pharisee. And he walks away. And this story is repeated person after person after person until the last person, and Jesus just keeps writing in the sand. They're all gone, and he's just kind of down there looking, and he looks up, and where are your accusers? And with tears streaming down her face, she says, they're gone. Now, he doesn't say, okay, well, have a great day. Now he brings the correction, go and sin no more. He doesn't just say, okay, wonderful. Hey, we took care of that, didn't we? Now correction comes. Is there a place for correction? Yes. Is there a place that the Pharisees could have actually been used to correct the sin? Yes. But not before they did some personal

pride and self-pity. I will say that these areas are never pleasant to look at. And whenever we see others being controlled by anger, we see like, oh, wow, man, what's going on there? Haven't you ever seen someone before who's just like, something happened and like, wow, their response was not consistent with the action. And we say in our minds, we say, wow, something's going on in there. And you know, when you and I respond in anger, here's what we should do. We should step back and say, wow, there is something going on in here. So allow your anger to begin revealing, what is it that made me angry? Ah, it was my self-pity. My self-pity. It was my pride. It was, and just start allowing, like, what is the cause of this anger? Our own anger actually tells us a lot about ourselves. So what makes you angry? If you look at it honestly, you may not like what's looking back at you. So just evaluate yourself. Take something like 1 Corinthians chapter 13, verses 4 through 7. Say, okay, is this how I'm responding to others? Charity suffereth long and is kind. That's quite a concise statement, isn't it? Charity, that is love, agape, suffers long and is kind. The word there is makrothemeo, suffereth long. It means long fused. Not a short-fused person like, oh, well, I'm just, that's my personality, that's my, no. The Bible uses this universally. Charity suffereth long and is kind. Are you? And if not, then back up and say, wow, what's causing this? Charity vaunteth not itself, is not puffed up, doth not behave itself unseemly, seeketh not her own, is not easily provoked, thinketh no evil, rejoiceth not in iniquity, but rejoiceth in truth, beareth all things, believeth all things, hopeth all things, endureth all things. You know, you have to look at yourself honestly in the mirror and come away and say, wow, is what do I see looking back at me? What are some things to help me deal with the reality of my sinful anger? Well, number four, what are some Bible principles? Number four, close the door of rehearsed anger. Close the door. Stop opening the door. By what I mean by that statement is this: stop opening the door to say, "Hey, come on in. I'm going to think through those thoughts again. I'm going to rehearse what they did." How many of you? Again, I'm asking this rhetorically, but how many of you would say, "Man, I know exactly what you're talking about when you're talking about rehearsing a wrong that was done to me. Rehearsing it." They shouldn't have done it. I'm not saying that they should. I'm not giving them a pass in the least bit. But what we do is we start to replay over and over in slow motion. The wrong done to us, we just start to feed upon. Close the door of rehearsed anger. Be angry and sin not. And I think this is why God connects it. He says, let not the sun go down upon your wrath. He says, you deal with it so that you don't have to wake up with it in the morning. And then he says this, neither give place to the devil. Rehearsed anger is like opening the door and allowing the enemy to come in. Rehearsed anger. Okay, so all right, be angry. Don't sin. Don't let the sun go down before you've dealt with it. You don't want to wake up with something that you shouldn't have gone to sleep with. He says, you've just opened the door. It's like saying, come on in. No, the door's open. The door's, come on in. So what are we to do? Close the door. Allowing the sun to go down on our wrath means we're going to rehearse over and over and over. It is the door that we open to our enemy that flames the fire of sinful anger. And lastly, console yourself in the fact that God will settle your accounts. Console yourself in the fact. Remind yourself. There is one who said, I promise you, I'm going to settle it. You don't have to worry about it. Okay. I mean, maybe you had, you know, one of those big brother scenarios in your past where when someone, you know, starts smarting off to you and then your big brother walks up behind you, you know. And you might not even know he's there, but the person who is, you know, free with smarting off to you just kind of shrinks away a little bit because there's somebody standing behind you and he's got his arms crossed and he's looking down at, you know, that guy's, you know, 4'7" and your brother's 6'2", you know.
And he's just standing.

0: and they're kind of looking, and you, the person who's had the offense, they don't have to worry about it because there's somebody, yeah, he's got my back, right? Almighty God says, give back recompense to no man evil for evil. Recompense to no man evil for evil. Provide things honest in the sight of all men. As much as lieth within you, live peaceably with all men. Dearly beloved, avenge not yourselves, but rather give place unto wrath. For it is written, vengeance is mine, I will repay, saith the Lord. There is something about the giant that seems ever lurking in the recesses of our mind. Sometimes that smoldering fire. We may have it, you know, covered for a while, but there's still a fire there. And it doesn't take a lot to fan it back into a pretty roaring flame. For us to properly represent Jesus Christ, for us to defeat the giant of anger, there has to be something about us that says, God, I'm not called to continually be in defense of myself. I'm going to entrust that to you. I'm going to transfer my rights to you. I'm going to see that this is not my responsibility. Lord, in fact, why don't you use my anger to actually expose my own sin, not the sin of others? Show me me. Lord, would you help me? If you have me correct someone, Lord, would you please help me to do a thorough personal investigation before I try to do the work of helping someone else? I don't know what kind of responsiveness you have to your own anger. It may be the kind of shutdown. It may be the self-pity, the isolation. It may be the explosive. I don't know what kind. But I am going to ask you tonight, if there is something that needs to be transferred to God, rights. Lord, I think I have every right to, I'm bought with a price, I belong to you. Maybe it's just, Lord, would you use the anger that I've been feeling, sensing, experiencing? Lord, you're actually revealing myself to me. I don't know what the Lord's doing in your heart and in your life, but there is something about humbling ourselves before the one with whom we have to do. So in just a moment, I'm going to pray. When I finish my prayer, if God the Holy Spirit is speaking specifically to you, you can use any of the landings, but why don't you come and just say, Lord, I'm transferring my rights to you. Reveal myself. Make me more like you. Father, in these closing moments, would you use this time to deal with the giant of anger that so often has us defeated? Lord, anger is bigger and stronger than us, but it's not bigger and stronger than you. Do a work that is equal to yourself in our lives, and may this giant be defeated. Help us in this closing moment, I pray, in Jesus' name.
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2: Well, they not only did a great job on that song, but that's a great song. And I thank the Lord for his faithfulness. And I've enjoyed the service, enjoyed all the beautiful music, enjoyed Dr. Mutch introducing me. I said to Dr. Horton, I said, I never know how great I am until I hear myself introduced. And the older we get and the longer we serve God, the more we realize how weak we are. And if there's anything good about us, to God be the glory. And thank you, Dr. Horton. This is a great privilege for me, a great honor. And Pastor, God bless you, Brother Beamer. And I'm glad to be here. What they said to me was, don't be offended. People will be looking over your head. They're watching you on the screen. And I'm about to die to turn around and see what I look like on that screen. I don't think it can be done. No. Well, that may look better. I don't know. But anyway, God bless you. Open your Bibles, please, to Matthew chapter 25. I thank God for this college and a blessing to our family. My son graduated from here last year, and we're very thankful for the 4 years that he had here. He's a good kid. I can't remember his name now, but we love him. This is a beautiful building. And it's scary standing here. I think I'm going to wait about 10 minutes before I start preaching just to kind of look over everything. And probably heard the story of the young man who was nervous, and he thought, you know, before I preach, maybe we ought to pray. So he said to the congregation, he said, let's all stand while we arise. They stood up. They started laughing, you know, because they saw that he was nervous. And he said, well, I guess you can tell I'm nervous. But he said, now you're all standing. He said, let's just bow our eyes and close our heads together. And they did like you just did. They laughed again. And he thought, man, I am nervous. I might not ought to try to pray. So he looked down on the front pew and he saw one of his deacons, whose name happened to be Brother Crow. So he said, folks, he said, now we're all standing. He said, we've got our heads bowed, our eyes closed. He said, I'm going to ask Brother Pray to step up here and crow right before I preach. So I tell that story when my son Rusty was growing up. He had always told me, that was his favorite story. And he'd say, Dad, tell about Mr. Crow. I'd say, Rusty, it's not funny. He'd say, I don't care. I like it. So tell it for me. And that was a long time ago. But God bless you. I'm glad to be here. And I pray God will speak to our hearts during these days. I'm excited about hearing Dr. Gibbs, Dr. Stagno, Dr. Bird, and I'm just glad to be here, glad my wife Judy's with me, and I hope that we can be a blessing to you. I have an assistant pastor. By the way, I was assistant pastor for 29 years, and now I have one, and I even have a youth pastor. I love it. Last summer, I got to do something I had dreamed of doing for years. It was a hot summer Monday morning. I, for the first time in my ministry, got on a bus, put my arm around my youth pastor and said, y'all have a good time at camp. I'll be praying for you. And went back to my air-conditioned office. And it was fun. My assistant pastor has a 2.5-year-old little girl named Abby. They asked her one Sunday, said, who wrote the Bible? She said, Brother Steve. Last week, Abby was at Chick-fil-A, and she was playing on the slide there, and there were some teenagers in there. Abby looked at him. She's 2.5 years old, and she said, hello, my name is Abby. I'd like to tell you about Moses crossing the Red Sea. And they left in a hurry. I want you to look at Matthew chapter 25, please, and verse 13. I'm going to read one verse and pray the Lord will speak to our hearts. Matthew 25 and verse 13. This is the Olivet Discourse. Jesus is speaking. And he says, watch therefore, for ye know neither the day nor the hour wherein the Son of Man cometh. I was 18 years old and I went to college. I'd never been anywhere in my life. I grew up about 2 miles outside of Walkertown, North Carolina. Walkertown at that time had a population of around 1,300. I grew up in a little white frame house. Mom, Dad, there were 4 of us kids. I'm the oldest, best looking and smartest. We never went anywhere. We were very close. And I was the first one to leave home, and I was homesick. I went away to college, and I don't mind telling you, at night I would cry. I mean, we'd never been anywhere. We just never went anywhere. We always did stuff together. We didn't have a television, so at night we sat at home, and my mom spent hours just teaching us things like say yes, sir, and no, sir, and yes, ma'am, and no, ma'am, and thank you, and please, and so forth. So I'm gone. I'd write home, man, I'd cry, I'd say, dear mom, and I'd just, tears would fall, you know, on the paper, and I'd smear the ink, let her know how homesick I was. I'd write my daddy, dear dad, no fun, your son. Daddy'd write me back, too bad, so sad, your dad. And September, October, November, the 1st of December, I didn't know it, but my daddy was coming to visit me. He came to Chattanooga and he didn't let me know. I got up that morning and I got up a little late. We had this crazy rule that said you had to keep your room clean or you got demerits. Well, my room was a mess. I do mind telling you, but it was a mess. I said, I'll come back before chapel and I'll clean the room. Maybe the checker will come in later. So I started talking to friends, got back to my room. I didn't have time to clean up. So I got my Bible and I started to chapel. I walked out of the dorm, out on the sidewalk, and I turned and a block and a half toward the church building was my dad. I hadn't seen him in several months, and I started to cry. I was 18 years old. I'm standing there in front of the dorm crying, and I didn't know Daddy was coming. I ran to him, and I hugged him, and I told him how much I loved him and missed him and Mama and my brother and one of my sisters. I didn't miss the little sister. And so we stood there and cried. He had a pound cake in his hand. My mom had gotten up early that morning. Daddy had flown to Chattanooga, and my mom had prepared made a pound cake, and it was still hot, and I really started crying. And I said, Daddy, we got a great speaker today. I said, Lester Roloff is speaking in chapel. I said, we're going to have a great chapel service. I said, let's go to chapel, and we'll sit together. My daddy looked at me, and he said, well, son, I'd like to go see your room. I said, no, sir. I said, we really don't have time. I said, I'm going to take the pound cake to the room. You wait right here. He said, no, I'm going to go see your room. I said, Daddy, we don't have time to look at the room. My daddy said, son, I'm going to see your room. I'll be 52 years old in a few days. I remember it as if it was this morning. Room 309 in the dormitory. I walked very slowly up the steps, praying every step, even so, come quickly, Lord Jesus. I'll never forget, I got to room 309, I took my key out, and I slowly unlocked the door, and I opened it up, and it was a mess. Socks were standing up in the corner. Clothes were everywhere. My dad stepped in. I put my head down, he looked at me, and he said, son, do you always live like this? I said, Daddy, if I'd known you were coming today, it would have been clean. And then I said, please don't tell Mama. I've thought about that a lot through the years, especially when I think about the coming of Christ. I do believe that Jesus is coming again. We all know that and we've heard that, but for a few minutes I want to just remind us that Christ is coming. Jesus said, watch. In my text, verse 13, he said, watch therefore, for you know neither the day nor the hour wherein the Son of Man cometh. I guess the big question is, when is Jesus coming? I believe he's coming, but when is he coming? Well, I remember when I was a teenager, could I just tell you this? When I was a teenager, I got saved and I loved the Lord, but I mean, God knows this is true. I really didn't want him to come. I wanted to get married. I wanted to grow up. I wanted to get married, have a family, and experience those things in life. But I remember when I was a teenager in the turbulent 60s, I was a teenager when Madeline Murray O'Hare went to the Supreme Court. And it seems like almost single-handedly got prayer and Bible reading taken out of our public educational system. I was a teenager when President John F. Kennedy was assassinated. I remember in the 60s when Senator Robert Kennedy was assassinated. I remember when Dr. Martin Luther King was assassinated. I remember the racial riots in cities across America. I remember the rebellion on the college campuses. I remember when the Beatles came over and rock music took a strange turn. And by the way, America's never gotten over that either. That's another sermon in itself. And I remember preachers standing up and saying, in the last days, perilous times are going to come. Surely the coming of Christ is right upon us. And by the way, they were preaching the truth. Sometimes people ask, are we living in the last days? The last days, I believe the last days speak of that period of time between the first coming of Christ and the second coming of Christ. We've been in the last days for 2,000 years. But could I be honest with you? I thought I never will get out of high school. I'll never go to college. I'll never get married. I'll never have kids. Jesus is coming. and I'm a teenager. Well, he didn't come in the 60s. We made it to the 70s. And I remember in the 70s, two preachers, and by the way, I respect these men. I don't mean this to be disrespectful. But I heard two men preach almost dogmatically that Jesus was coming in December of 1976. Well, he didn't come. It's kind of funny. One lady in our church said, I don't have any confidence in that. One man said, I got right with God and Jesus didn't come. We made it to the 80s and here I am in my 30s. And I'm thinking, man, I never thought I would get out of my teen years and I'm in my 30s now and Jesus hasn't come yet. I remember in the 80s there was a man on a radio, in fact, a nationwide radio. You're on the radio nationwide. And I heard him over in North Carolina. He said, I'm going to give you 88 reasons why Jesus is coming in 1988. He also put out a book. Don't tell anybody, but I bought the book. The reason I can't remember his name is because I lost the book. And he said, if Jesus doesn't come in 1988, I'll go off the radio. Jesus didn't come, so he went off the radio. And we're in the 90s. And I'm in my 40s. And I'm thinking, here I am in my 40s, and Jesus hasn't come yet. So then I heard one day I heard this preacher, when I was in my 40s, I heard my preacher preach this, or I heard, not my preacher, I heard a preacher preach this. One day is with the Lord is 1,000 years. 1,000 years is one day. God created man 6,000 years ago, and by the way, that is true. So I heard a preacher say, at the end of this, of the millennium, will be the end of the sixth millennium since God created man. So the year 2000 will begin the seventh millennium, and that'll be the 1,000-year millennial reign of Christ. And I'm sitting there thinking, wow. That means if that's true, then Jesus has to come in 1993 because the rapture has to take place 7 years before the millennial reign of Christ. One morning I woke up, and it was January 1st, 1994. Jesus didn't come in 93. Then we made it to Y2K. I still have some green beans and water if you'd like to get some. Somebody asked me, he said, did you prepare? I said, yeah, I did. I said, we had water, we had food, we had cash, and we had ammunition in case you tried to steal our water, food, and cash. Man, I remember December 31st, 1999. My wife's from Georgia. We met at college. This will be hope for some of you. We met our senior year, amen. And we were going back, going to North Carolina from Georgia. We stopped over in Concord, North Carolina at the mall. It's, December 31st, 1999. My wife and Rusty went shopping, and I really don't like to shop, so I went to this bookstore, and I got some coffee. And I sat down in front of this big screen TV. And guess what was on? They were showing Jerusalem. And you know, it didn't even dawn on me. I thought if Jesus came, you know, at the end of the millennium, I thought it would be at Eastern Standard Time. And here it is, they're 6-7 hours ahead of us, and it's almost midnight in Jerusalem. And I'm sitting there thinking, I bet Jesus is coming Jerusalem time. When the clock strikes 12, he's coming. Now, this is funny now. I started sweating. I got up. I'm real hyper, you know, and I'm thinking, man, he's coming. I just know he's coming. Just any second now, he's going to come. And I started I confessed everything I'd ever even thought about doing. Man, I got right with God I remember I'd heard Lester Roloff. Some of you remember Brother Roloff. I'd heard him preach years ago that drinking coffee was a sin. I remember I got so excited. I set my coffee down. I said, Lord, I'm sorry. I said, I'm sorry for drinking coffee. It's a dirty, wicked sin. I want you to forgive me. I mean, I wasn't going to take any chances. Well, I'm sitting there, and the clock struck 12. Jesus didn't come. I said, Lord, could I drink a little more coffee if you don't mind? And so I backslid. But I went on up to Walkertown. We had service that evening, had a watch night service, great service. And my dad asked folks to come to the altar, and I came to the altar. And you know what I'm trying to tell you? It's hard to... for me to believe that here it is, March the 13th, 2002, and he hasn't come yet. I believe he's coming. By the way, at age 51, I want him to come. Now more than I did when I was 16. I told Judy, I said, I want him to come because I don't get excited about people coming by and looking at my body in a casket and talking about how good I look. And think about having a sign made, and if I do die and have her put it in my hand, it'll just say, shut up and keep moving. You know, somebody come by and say, Brother Steve looks natural. Shut up and keep moving. I'd rather go up in the rapture. If you believe the Bible, then you believe Jesus is coming. If you don't believe Jesus is coming, then you don't believe the Bible. I understand there are several times more references in the Old Testament alone to the second coming of Christ as there are to his first coming. If Jesus came the first time, then according to the Old Testament alone, his second coming is more sure than his first coming. Someone has said there's an average of 1 out of every 25 verses in the New Testament that speak of the second coming of Christ, which means there are more references in the New Testament to the second coming of Christ than there are chapters in the New Testament. I do believe he's coming. And by the way, I might just add this. I think he's coming very soon. Seems to me, with all that's going on in the Middle East right now and around the world, it seems like the coming of Christ is right upon us. By the way, I do want to say everything's running right according to schedule. It seems to me there's such an antichrist spirit, not only in America but in the world. It seems like the stage is set for the rise and the acceptance of the antichrist. And I do believe that when he comes on the scene, you and I who are believers will be in heaven. I like what the old mountain preacher over in North Carolina said. He said, I'll tell you what's getting ready to happen. We're getting ready to go to the house. Brother Steve, do you believe Jesus is coming in your lifetime? I do. But I bought some cemetery plots. I think Jesus is coming. But if it happens to be the will of God that I die before he comes, I have cemetery plots. I believe that I ought to prepare or plan. I believe I ought to plan as if he won't come in my lifetime, but be ready should he come tonight. I say that because I had a teenager say to me at a conference last year, Brother Steve, I believe the Lord's coming. And she said, I have no plans to get married. I have no plans to have kids. I have no plans to go to college. I have no plans to have a ministry. I'm just sure Jesus is coming before I even get out of high school. That's not the attitude we're to have. We are to occupy till he comes. I want to challenge you as a college student. I want to challenge you as a teenager. I want to challenge you as a young married couple. I want to challenge all of us. Man, let's make our plans and let's prepare to serve God. But let's be ready should he come this evening. I believe he's coming. Look again at chapter 25, verse 13. Jesus said, watch, therefore. For ye know neither the day nor the hour wherein the Son of Man cometh. I've heard preachers say, well, Jesus said you can't know the day nor the hour, but he didn't say anything about the year. So some have set the year and they've missed it. No, Jesus is simply saying, nobody knows when I'm coming. And by the way, nobody does know when he's coming. The word he left to us is watch. Watch. The word watch in this passage means to be alert and to be active. To be alert and to be active. Turn over a few pages, if you would, please, to 2 Peter chapter 3. 2 Peter chapter 3. There are at least three attitudes we can have toward the coming of Christ. One is denial. Some people deny the coming of Christ. Now, I would venture to say I doubt if there would be anybody in this building who would deny the coming of Christ. But look at 2 Peter chapter 3 and verse 3. Knowing this first, that there shall come in the last days scoffers, walking after their own lust, and saying, where is the promise of his coming? You see, they would deny his coming. For since the fathers fell asleep, all things continue as they were from the beginning of the creation. Now, verse number 5 says, for this they willingly are ignorant of. willingly ignorant of. They just won't believe, they won't listen. That by the word of God, the heavens were of old, and the earth standing out of the water and in the water. Some people would deny the coming of Christ. And I said earlier, anyone who denies the second coming, the fact of the second coming of Christ, is not a Bible believer. You cannot believe the Bible and not believe in the second coming of Christ. Turn back a few pages to 2 Timothy, please. 2 Timothy chapter 4. 2 Timothy chapter 4, the Apostle Paul, under inspiration, is writing from the Mamertine prison. I've had the privilege to visit that prison. This was Paul's last letter before he went to heaven. He's facing Nero's chopping block at any time now. And Paul writes in 2 Timothy chapter 4 and verse 6, I am now ready to be offered. The time of my departure is at hand. I have fought a good fight. I have finished my course. I have kept the faith. And look at verse 8. Henceforth there is laid up for me a crown of righteousness, which the Lord, the righteous judge, shall give me at that day, and not to me only, but unto all them also, notice, that love his appearing. Some people deny his coming, but some people delight in his coming. I can guarantee us this evening that those believers in the militant Muslim countries would delight in his coming this evening. I understand there's been more martyrs, there were more martyrs for the cause of Christ worldwide in the 90s than in any time in the history of the world. Our brothers and sisters in Christ around this world are being martyred for the cause of Christ. I have a pastor friend in the country of Kuwait. Someone paid his way some 2 or 3 years ago to come to America, and he brought a dentist from his church with him, and Judy and I talked with him. Man, we are so blessed in this country, it's unreal. Pastor, he was telling me, he said, over in Kuwait, he said, we cannot talk about Jesus Christ publicly. I said, Brother Noe, I said, if you were caught talking about Jesus out on the street, if you passed out a gospel tract and talked about Jesus, what would happen? He said, man, they'd cut our heads off. Right there, we'd be martyred, we'd be killed. His dentist friend, they had rode a bus 20 hours from New York to North Carolina. I said, 20 hours? This dentist said, oh, pastor. He said, we have fun. I said, what did you do for 20 hours? He looked at me and he said, pastor. He said, for 20 hours on that bus, we talk about Jesus and don't even worry about getting our head cut off. By the way, he said, I think one man we talked to didn't know Jesus. He had a tattoo right there on his arm of the cross. Yeah, there are those that would delight in his coming. But could I just tell you, I'm afraid most of us would probably be guilty of delaying his coming. I'm talking about in our own minds. Look again at Matthew 25. In fact, look at chapter 24. Jesus said in verse 48, but and if that evil servant shall say in his heart, my Lord delayeth his coming. Some would delay his coming. Oh, we believe he's coming, but not tonight. And by the way, I think there's a good possibility this servant wasn't even saved. You say, but Brother Steve, he was a servant. I know there's a lot of servants, but that doesn't mean they're saved. Now, I wonder how many people, even college students, maybe question whether you're really saved or not, but you intend to get it settled before Christ comes. I would challenge you to get that thing settled this evening. Look at chapter 25. This is the parable of the 10 virgins, 5 wise and 5 foolish. Verse 5 says, while the bridegroom tarried, they all slumbered and slept. You see, those that had the oil, those who were believers, those who were saved, they were slumbering and sleeping. You see, we're to watch. We're to watch. We're to be alert and we're to be active. God help us not to be lulled to sleep because he hasn't come yet. I thought he was coming in the 60s. Then I was sure he was coming in the 70s. Then I thought in the 80s, if he comes, I'm in my 30s. And then he didn't come and I'm in my 40s and here I am almost 52 and he hasn't come yet. But I'm to be alert and I'm to be active. I'm to be watching. I want to watch my words. I want to watch my actions. I want to watch my thoughts. I want to watch my companions. I want to watch my habits. I want to watch. I want to be ready. I want the room to be clean when he comes. Turn over a few pages, please, to 1 Thessalonians chapter 5. 1 Thessalonians chapter 5. Paul's just written under inspiration maybe the greatest chapter in the Bible about the rapture of the church, chapter 4 and chapter 5. Let's look at one verse and wrapping this up. Chapter 5 and verse 6. Paul writes, therefore, let us not sleep as do others. You know, I want to be careful that I don't get around the wrong crowd and I start slumbering and I'm embarrassed when Jesus comes. Let's not be as others who are sleeping. But notice what he said. But let us watch, there's our word, and be sober. Watch. Let us be active. Let us be alert and let us be active and let us be sober. The word sober has the idea of being serious. Now, I enjoy laughing and I enjoy having fun and God doesn't mind that. You know, a merry heart does good like a medicine. Somebody said, if you don't think God's got a sense of humor, man, look at some of the funny looking people he made. But in light of the coming of Christ, there's some things I ought to be serious about. Number one, my salvation. Old Dr. B.R. Lakin said a lady walked up to him after service one evening and said, Brother Lakin, I hope to meet you in heaven. He looked at her and said, ma'am, it's up to you. I'm going. Do you know you're saved? Could you stand right now and give us a Bible reason why you know you're going to heaven if Jesus comes in the next 15 minutes? Say, well, I'm not sure. Then what are you waiting for? Let's get serious about our salvation. Number two, I want to get serious about soul winning. My precious wife's here tonight, and I saw Judy after we got married get a burden for a daddy. I saw her at night weep, beg God to save her daddy. He was a good man, but he'd never been saved. He was in his 50s, and God convicted him. And he got saved. He's a farmer. Got saved down in the pasture. Nobody was around. Judy had written him letters. She'd been praying for him. She'd sent him tracts. And he said to me, he said, I was up on the tractor plowing. And he said, I didn't know what you called it then, but he said, I found out later you called it conviction. And he said, then Judy had been talking to me and praying for me. And he said, I got to thinking about Jesus coming and leaving me behind. I stopped the tractor, got off the tractor, went down to the creek, got on my knees and asked God to have mercy on me, a sinner. 2 years ago, we buried him. He's with Jesus now. I thank God my wife got a burden for a daddy while she could. Don't lose your burden for your daddy. In light of the coming of Christ, keep praying for your mom, your friends, whoever it may be. I want to be serious about my salvation, about my soul winning. And then last of all, I want to be serious about my service for Christ. Jesus is not looking for big shots. He's looking for servants. Jesus said the greatest among you is a servant. And I want to make sure when he comes that I'm serving. I want to make sure I'm saved. I want to make sure I'm a witness for Christ. And I want to make sure that I'm a servant, I just want to serve God wherever he wants me to. When I was growing up, my time is up, so I'm going to just give you a little story that I heard recently. A friend of mine told me when I was in junior high school, I loved the Green Bay Packers. And that's okay, don't get offended. I learned better as I got older, but I was a big Green Bay Packer fan. When I was in junior high, I was in the public school. We didn't have Christian school back in the 1890s. And every book report I did was on the Green Bay Packers. I read every book I could find on the Packers. Bart Starr and Paul Hornung and Jim Taylor and Willie Wood and Ray Nitschke and Jerry Kramer. Man, I'm Max McGee. I love those guys. I remember I just did report on them, and so a friend of mine asked me recently if I'd read the book that Jerry Kramer put out, autobiography. I said, no, I haven't, but I got to find it. And I tried, but I can't find it. So a friend of mine told me the story, so I'm telling you the story as he told it to me. It was either the second or the third Super Bowl. The Packers and the Dallas Cowboys were in a playoff game. And whoever wins this game is going to the Super Bowl. And so, by the way, they still show this game a lot on ESPN, certain time of the year and so forth. But the Cowboys are ahead by 3 points. And the Packers are down at the goal line. There's one play left, at time for one play. They're right at the goal line. Here's the scenario. If the Cowboys stop them, they're going to the Super Bowl. If the Packers score, they're going to the Super Bowl. Man, it was tense. Coach Vince Lombardi called timeout. Bart Starr, the quarterback, I understand, ran over to Coach Lombardi, and Coach Lombardi said, Bart, call quarterback sneak over Jerry. Jerry Kramer was an all-pro guard. Call quarterback sneak over Jerry. And I understand Bart Starr started to run back out to the team, and Coach Lombardi said, Bart, tell Jerry the whole game is resting on his shoulders. And I understand in his book, Jerry Kramer gave the story. He said Bart came out and in the huddle, he said, quarterback sneak over Jerry. Quarterback sneak over Jerry. And then he said, he looked at me and he said, Jerry, coach said the whole game rests on your shoulders. Jerry Kramer said, I got so pumped. He said, man, I left the huddle before my teammates did. He said, I ran up to the line of scrimmage and I got down. He said, I was so pumped. He said, some of the Cowboys testified later, said, man, we knew where the ball was coming. Said, we've never seen eyes like that. Bart Starr came up, he called the signals, and the ball was hiked, and Jerry Kramer opened up a hole, man, you could have driven a truck through. Bart Starr, and I've seen the video of the game, the replay. Bart Starr almost walked into the end zone. Jerry Kramer said, man, I was underneath bodies. He said, I heard the crowd roar. I knew Bart had scored. He said, I knew we were going to the Super Bowl. Time had run out. It was over. We're going to the Super Bowl. He said, man, I'm underneath the pile of these bodies. He said, I'd given it all I had. And Jerry Kramer said, when the bodies got off of me, he said, I couldn't wait to stand up, see what was going on. He said, I stood up. I looked around. I was excited. And he said, there he was. He said, my teammates had lifted Bart up on their shoulders. He said, they had their helmets off and they're going around the stadium and they're hollering, Bart, Bart, Bart. He said, the Packer fans in the stands are hollering, Bart, Bart, Bart. He said, I'm standing there and I'm thinking, Bart? What about Jerry? He said, I thought if it wasn't for me, Bart would be laying back there. And the Cowboys would be going to the Super Bowl. He said, I got mighty discouraged. He said, I put my head down. I started to walk off the field and I thought to myself, nobody even cares what I did. Nobody even noticed who opened the hole for Bart to go through it. He said, I'm walking off the field, and he said, I turned, I looked toward the sideline, and he said, there he stood. He said, he had not moved. He said, Coach Lombardi had his eyes right on me. And he said, when I turned and looked, he said, my eyes and Coach's eyes met. And he said, Coach Lombardi simply went. And Jerry Kramer said, all of a sudden, it didn't matter who saw me. As long as Coach Lombardi saw what I did and gave me the thumbs up. And Jerry Kramer said, I took my helmet off He said, man, before I knew it, I was running around that stadium as hard as I could run. And he said, I'm lifting my helmet and I'm screaming to the top of my voice, Bard, Bard, Bard, Bard. You know, a friend of mine told me that story. And I thought, you know, that's kind of the way it is in life. Oh, I remember when I went to college. And I remember those nights when I'm lying in bed homesick. And I'm thinking to myself, I really don't have to do this. And I'm thinking about my buddies back home, saving their money. By the way, I'm not saying they were doing wrong, but they're buying nice cars and nice clothes. My daddy didn't have any money. If he had any, if he did, he sure didn't let me have any of it. And every penny I made was given to get me through college. And when I graduated from a Christian college, I didn't even have enough money to buy a class ring. Because I'd given all my money to get me to pay my way through school. I've been in the ministry now. This is hard to believe. I'm in my 30th year in the ministry. And I want to tell you something in closing. If you're going to serve God, you better keep your eyes on the fact that sometime you're not going to get the attention you think you ought to get. And if you're in it for this, forget it. Some way we've got to get it in our minds afresh and anew. We're serving Jesus. It doesn't really matter who notices us. And I say this respectfully. As long as when He comes, we can get the thumbs up from Him. He's coming. Let's be watching. Lord, I thank You for this wonderful privilege to speak. Would You speak to our hearts from this one word, watch? May we be alert. May we be active when You come. Speak to us, Lord. And may we serve You not wanting a pat on the back here, but thinking about that day when we stand in Your presence and hear You say, well done, thou good and faithful servant. Speak to us and help us, I pray in Jesus' name. Amen.
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3: 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We remember today's problem more clearly than yesterday's provision. In today's message, Daily Dependence in the Wilderness, we come to Exodus 16. It's been only 1 month since Israel left Egypt. 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
4: One of the tools that businesses often use to help us understand the value of their product is what they refer to as a 30-day trial. It's a subscription to perhaps a streaming service, a fitness app, some type of software. Try it for 30 days, put your credit card information in, and on the 30th day, we will bill you because we feel for certain that you're going to enjoy what we have. I, on the other hand, am not quite that way. By day 28, I'm generally looking for the cancel button to that subscription. And if it's like your experience and my experience is the same, when you try to find that cancel button, it's hidden in some obscure place on a website. You go behind three different menus, you have to take five different surveys, and then finally, when you're ready to press cancel, a pop-up screen says, "Are you sure you want to leave us?" We don't mind giving a company 30 days to prove itself with the value of its product. Israel is in their 30-day trial period. When you read chapter 16, verse number 1, it mentions they're on the 15th day of the second month. They're approximately 30 days after leaving, crossing the Red Sea. 30 days they've seen miracles of God. They've just seen the Red Sea part and the waters congealed and they walk across on dry ground. They come across and they worship and they sing, and Moses and Miriam is leading them in praise. And then they begin their journey and they come to a place called Marah. A bitter experience, but God takes that bitter moment and makes it sweet. And for the remainder of those 30 days, they've rested in Elim. Chapter 15, verse 27 tells us that they encamped there. For those days, they remained there. They stayed there. But God said, okay, it's time to move. And when you come to chapter 16, they cease celebrating God and they begin complaining again. Now, before we judge them too harshly, we do the same thing. We can be shouting and celebrating and praising on one moment, but as soon as that one hard phone call comes, it changes everything. Or the difficult diagnosis from the doctor changes our perspective on the faithfulness of God. Or maybe it's that unanswered prayer that you've been praying about for quite some time, but it just seems as if the answer will never come, and we wonder, has God forgotten us? Has God forgotten our need? And the present problem in our life erases the memory of God's faithfulness in the past. When you read Exodus chapter 16, you need to know that the wilderness experience in Exodus 16 is not about food. That's surface level. The God who split the Red Sea and allowed them to walk across on dry ground could provide for their meals and their foods in miraculous ways. The real reason Exodus 16 is here is because God is testing them to see if they'll trust him. You see, the God who could supply the food could supply 40 years worth of food in one day. But the purpose of what God is doing in chapter 16 is not about feeding bodies. It's all about teaching hearts. And the truth is the same for us. Exodus 16 reminds us that God is faithful. Do you agree with that? Say amen. Amen. He's faithful to provide for us, and he's faithful to provide our daily bread. But our faith has to grow, and there's three essential lessons to that growth of faith. Notice the lessons. First of all, the first lesson is the impatience that became unbelief. Begin reading at verse number 1. And they took their journey from Elim, and all the congregation of the children of Israel came into the wilderness of Sin, which is between Elim and Sinai, on the 15th day of the second month after their departing out of the land of Egypt, roughly 30 days in time. And the Bible says in verse number 2, and the whole congregation of the children of Israel murmured against Moses and Aaron in the wilderness. And the children of Israel said unto them, would to God that we had died by the hand of the Lord in the land of Egypt, when we sat by the flesh pots and we did eat bread to the full. For ye brought us forth into this wilderness to kill this whole assembly with hunger. The Bible says that they've come across, they've left Elim, and now they find themselves in another place where their stomach is making demands, and they begin to murmur. Or circle that word in verse number 2, the word murmur. It literally means to grumble, to complain, to express dissatisfaction. It's the attitude of discontent that's vocalized for everyone to hear. And notice the direction of their murmuring. The Bible says they murmured against Moses and against Aaron. Well, you say, well, that's because Moses and Aaron were not perfect. They weren't perfect. But the Bible says in verse number 8 that because they were in the leadership position they were in and they were following what God's will was for the children of Israel, verse 8 says that their murmurings wasn't just against Moses and Aaron. Their murmuring was ultimately against the Lord. The problem was never their leaders. Moses and Aaron just bore the brunt of it. The problem was they were angry at God. They didn't like their circumstance. They didn't like the situation. And dissatisfaction with God's providence eventually begins to question God's wisdom, and we become impatient with the timing of God, the process of God, and that impatience leads to ultimate unbelief in his character. Notice how this comes about. Notice the process of how unbelief is born out of impatience. First of all, they became entitled. They've just stayed at a 5-star resort at the resort of Elam. There's been 12 wells and 70 palm trees. There's rest and refreshment. Everything they could ever want was present. God was good. But when God said, it's time for you to leave from Elam, they find themselves in another hardship. They find themselves in another difficulty. And rather than being grateful for what God has done in the past, they have an expectation that God's going to continue it in the present. And that expectation becomes an entitlement. You see, entitlement is expecting and demanding that what God once did, he does today, rather than just simply thanking him for what he did yesterday. We're guilty of that. Boy, we have some modern conveniences in our world today. We have in our homes Wi-Fi, most of us do. And all it takes is that Wi-Fi to go down for 5 minutes and people come out of their rooms looking like, what's going on here? And everyone becomes the IT expert trying to unplug the modem and reroute the router and do all of those things. Why? Because we feel as if we're entitled. If we don't have that Wi-Fi for those 5 minutes, the world is going to stop. Here's a good one for the month of July. The AC quits. When the AC quits, we're picking up the phone and we're finding a hotel somewhere so we can check in, because we're not going to sweat all night. We're not going to be miserable all night. We don't want to live that way. You see, we don't appreciate something until it's gone. And the children of Israel experienced in chapter 15, verse number 27, the wonderful experience of Elam, but God says, don't get too comfortable. You need to remember that it's not about the provision, it's all about the provider. And I've been good to you, and I'm allowing you to experience this for a moment because I want you to have this good gift. Write in your notes, James 1, verse 17. Every good and perfect gift is from above. It cometh down from the Father of lights, in whom there is no variables, neither shadow of turning. God is a good God, and he gives us good gifts. But because he did it yesterday doesn't mean he continues it today. Sometimes he tests us. They became entitled. Well, God, I'm serving you. I'm doing what I'm supposed to do. I should always live in an Elam-like surrounding. Not only they became entitled, secondly, they became contagious. Look again at verse number 2. And the whole congregation of the children of Israel murmured. Circle in your Bible, the whole congregation. We overlook that phrase, but it's something we need to make note of. There's 2 million people at one time complaining to Moses and to Aaron. You see, one discouraged conversation generally begets 2 discouraged conversations. And then those 2 then become 20, and it continues going, it continues growing. We talked about last Sunday that root of bitterness. There at Marah, where God was teaching them, the bitterness of your complaint has nothing to do with the water you're drinking. It has everything to do with the bitterness in your heart. And I want you to remember that I'm Jehovah Rapha, the one who heals the disease. And the disease he's speaking of is those psychosomatic diseases that infect the soul, that impact the body. And in Hebrews chapter 12 comes and says, that root of bitterness springing upward, that many there be defiled. It's contagious when a person gets bitter. Sir, you come home from a bad day and you begin to complain to your wife begins to complain, and then she begins to complain to the kids, and the kids can continue to complain, and the whole house is upset and mad by the end of the day. All it takes is one employee at a place of work where they're constantly complaining about the leadership, complaining about their boss, complaining. And maybe it's warranted, maybe it's real, maybe it's right, but you can choose as to how you respond when someone mistreats you or does something that you disagree with. And honestly, the children of Israel could say, God, I don't know what you're doing and why you're doing it. You moved us out of the beauty of Elam until you placed us out here in a place where there's no food. But all they had to do was just go back to the Lord and pray. By verse number 2, write this reference, Exodus 14, verse 10. That was the last time the Bible

0: start yawning. I'm not going to do it in the service because we'll all be tired by the time the service is over. Adrian Rogers said, murmuring is the only choir that doesn't need a director. I say amen to that. There's no rehearsal, no schedule. It just happens. And that contagious spirit becomes such that they're always complaining, and it grows to the full congregation. Now, here's the counter to that. If a complaining spirit is contagious, a believing spirit can also be contagious.
1: As we close today, remember that the Christian life is not lived one year at a time, or even one month at a time. It's lived one day at a time. God rarely gives us tomorrow's strength today. Instead, He faithfully provides exactly what we need for this moment, inviting us to trust Him again when tomorrow comes. Perhaps you're carrying a burden today that feels overwhelming. Don't let tomorrow's worries rob you of today's grace. The God who provided manna every morning for Israel is the same God who delights in caring for His children today. His mercies are still new every morning, and His faithfulness has never failed. 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
3: We're in 1 Corinthians tonight. I'm going to be there. I hope you'll join me. 1 Corinthians 11. It's good to keep things simple. Pastor had this plaque hanging in his office. It read, "Idiosyncratically eccentric phraseology is the promulgator of terrible obfuscation." The back of the plaque had the interpretation, "Big words cause confusion." It's good to keep things simple. There's an auditorium full of young people that can say amen to this statement. The teacher who says it most simply knows it the best. Anyone can make the simple difficult. It takes a gifted teacher to make the difficult simple. As our student body says, yes. In 1 Corinthians 11, verse 24 and 25, we read these words. "When he had given thanks and break it and said, 'Take, eat, this is my body which is broken for you. This do in remembrance of me.' After the same manner also he took the cup when he had supped, saying, 'This cup is the New Testament in my blood. This do ye as oft as ye drink it in remembrance of me.'" Verse 24 is a very simple command, or has within it a very simple command. "This do in remembrance of me." Jesus kept it simple. Notice that he did not prescribe any elaborate ritual. It's just very simple and it's very plain. He ordered nothing more complicated than break the bread and drink the cup. He did say this, however, it was essential that it be done in remembrance of him. If we don't do what we do tonight in remembrance of him, then we are just occupying ourselves with the dead carcass of a cold ritual. And we will have lost the spirit and the very life of this ordinance that Jesus left us. We must allow our memory to see his face, to handle the nail scars on his body, to thrust our hands into the gaping wound in his side. We must allow our hearts to adore him once again, that head so cruelly crowned and a body broken and so horribly humiliated and on display. But how do you do that? How do you just remember? I'd like to explore that with you this evening.

0: I think the first way we remember is to banish all other memories in preference to the memory of Him. You may remember, I know I do, when we did not know Christ, when we despised him, we rejected him, we were alienated to everything that had anything to do with God. And you may have said things like I did when I did not know him, and I said some harsh words about this Savior. I didn't know any better. I walk in the ignorance and the blindness of a lost heart. But you and I both know, as we come to the table tonight, it would be easy to remember that, to think back in those days before we knew him. We've been washed of all that, and we can collectively tonight celebrate our freedom and our cleansing that has been made possible by him. And we need not remember those days when we did not know him. Tonight, we remember him. It'd be easy to remember when you first felt the stirrings of the Holy Spirit on your heart and realized how unworthy you were. And it would not be a bad thought to remember that day, that night, that moment when the Holy Spirit said to you quite clearly, you need to come to Christ. And you came. It'd be easy to remember that tonight. And it wouldn't be an unworthy memory. But that's not why we're here tonight. We're not here to remember the night we came to Christ. We're here to remember him. It wouldn't be improper to remember loved ones in Christ who are no longer present with us. People that we loved and are no longer here, and who remember the nights when they were here and were able to partake of this celebration. That wouldn't be an unlawful thought to remember those that are no longer with us tonight. It's just not what God has called us to remember. He's called us to remember him tonight. You could sit here tonight in thankfulness to God and think of the people around you, and the room is full of them, of people that were a blessing to you, people that have helped you grow in the Lord, people that have lifted you up and they've encouraged you and they've been just wonderful to your spiritual heart. And we're surrounded by trophies of grace in this room. That wouldn't be bad tonight to remember good people that have helped us grow. But that's not why we're here tonight. We're here to remember him. There's love between us tonight, and there's thankfulness between us tonight, but that is not what we've come to remember. While all of these memories are natural, and all these memories are allowed, and all these memories are certainly profitable and good, they must occupy a secondary position in our mind tonight. Tonight, there's one thing to remember, and it's him. Jesus didn't say, this do in remembrance of each other, or this do in remembrance of the night you came to me, or this do in remembrance of your former condition, or any of those things. He said, this do in remembrance of me. Me. We command tonight, in order to remember all other memories and thoughts that would want to march to the front of our mind, to stand down, step aside. There's another memory that takes first place tonight. There's something else that fills the position of prominence in our mind. Let him sit on the throne of our conscious thoughts tonight, in remembrance of me. There's another way we can remember, and that's to let the ordinance itself help us to remember. The bread and the cup are symbols to remind us that Jesus was truly man. Sometimes we forget that. We can focus on the fact that he was the Son of God and that he was indeed God in the flesh, and that's easy to do and a great thing to remember, and we praise him for that. Emmanuel, God with us. What a wonderful thought. But the bread and the cup remind us that he was man. He was no phantom. He was flesh and he was blood. Even after his resurrection in his glorified body, when his disciples thought him to be a ghost, he said to them, "Behold my hands and my feet, that it is myself. Handle me and see, for a spirit hath not flesh and bones as ye see me have." John said, "I saw him, I handled him. He was flesh." Our faith is spiritual, but our spiritual faith is deeply embedded in the material. Jesus did not die symbolically. Jesus died physically. He was bone of our bone. He was flesh of our flesh. He was man of the substance of his mother. He lived as a man and he died as a man. The Word of God says he came unto his own. He was ever among the people. He shared their joys. He endured their hardships. He healed their sick. He sympathized with their sorrows. He was thirsty. He was hungry. And as we come to this supper tonight, we need to see and remember, because the bread is a material need that we all can reach. Bread is not something beyond us. Bread is something available to us. And he was always available. He was one of us. He draws near to us and he invites us to draw near to him. Bread's a common thing. It's not exotic. It's not exclusive. All may come. All are invited. All may break. All may drink. Henceforth, he said, "I call you not servants, but I've called you friends." And the elements of this and the simplicity of this reminds us who he was. He was one of us. Jesus is not like Moses, whose glory when he came down off the mountain was frightening, and they couldn't look at him. Now, the glory that Jesus invites us to see attracts us to him. It does not repel us from him. We're members of a body of which he is the head. The ordinance itself helps us remember what he is to us. Notice something else. How else can we remember tonight? Note that the bread must be broken and the juice must be poured out. His body was broken, his blood was shed. The broken bread portrays his physical bodily suffering. Now think about what it takes to make bread. Number one, the kernel has to be buried in the cold, dark earth, where it germinates and there it struggles and fights its way through the soil, as hard as it might be, as dry as it might be, to the surface. It makes it to the surface and it struggles to grow. And when it's grown and it's come to maturity, what happens to it? It's cut down cruelly by a cold steel sickle. Then what happens to it? It's threshed, it's beat, it's broken. It's ground in a mill. Finally, it's shoved into a hot oven and baked before we can then break it and partake of it and have life from it. When did he not suffer? Sorrow dogged him all through all 3 years of his earthly ministry. His life was a constant suffering, culminating in a death so horrible. We can talk about it and we can picture it, but we really can scarcely understand the depth of humiliation and pain that he endured. And we take this bread and we eat it and we remember. The juice in the cup is also symbolic of his suffering. But I want to share a thought with you. We never mix the two. We never take the bread and dip it into the cup. Because the blood with the body is life. The body separate from the blood is death. And our salvation was not bought just by his suffering. Our salvation was bought by his death. We never mix them. They're symbolic of his death, not his life. Don't forget, the punishment for sin is not simply suffering. The punishment for sin is death. The soul that sinneth, it shall die. For the wages of sin is death. It was not until he died that our debt was paid. His suffering without his death would never have been sufficient for the great depth of your sin and mine. How else can we remember tonight? Well, we can think this thought: what does remembering do for us? How are we blessed? How are we strengthened? How are we improved? How do we grow? Simply by remembering. Well, one, remembering stimulates our love. If you remember, then you're near him. How many times have you said to someone you love, "My thoughts are with you"? What are you really saying? My heart is drawn to your heart. I'm, you know, wherever you are, whatever you're doing, whatever you're going through, I'm thinking about you. And I'm praying for you, and I'm there with you. When we remember, we must be near him. And being near him, we love him all the more. The everyday business of life threatens to crowd out and diminish that love and that remembrance. And the longer we're with him, the more we love him. Remembering him brings him to you. It holds him up as a portrait before our eyes. We had some young people over this past week, and we're just looking at some pictures and going through some things, and I pulled out a few pictures. And have you ever done this? Have you ever pulled out a picture that you hadn't seen in a long time? You went through a picture album you haven't been in forever. And you pull a picture. And I've seen people do this. Pull a picture out and touch it lovingly. Just like, yeah, that was a good day there. Yeah, that was good. You ever do that? Just touch that picture as though somehow by touching it you could relive every moment that picture represents. When we come together tonight, it's like pulling out of our wallet that picture of Christ as he hung there and died for us and was broken for us and shed his blood for us, and our hearts tonight touch that picture lovingly. Thank you. Thank you. Remembering brings him to you, and it holds him up before you. Remembering brings hope. When I look at the cross and I see him there and I think of myself and how utterly and completely worthless I am, my heart is struck with a thought. Do I serve such a Savior? What a wonderful blessing it is to know such a Savior, to be his and to have him be mine. It strikes me as being something beyond anything I could have thought. It had to come from the heart of God to love me that much. Who else would have done that for me? Do I serve such a Savior? And it brings me hope. If he loves me that much, that he would die for me that way, that he would sacrifice himself to that extent, well, I'll tell you what that does for me. It brings me to a thought. It brings me hope. It brings me great hope. He's with me today. He'll be with me tomorrow. He has a plan for my life. He'll come back and take me to be with him one day. And my heart is filled with hope because dying on the cross wasn't all Jesus had in mind for me. He had more in mind for me. He had glory in mind for me. He had being a joint heir in mind for me. He had filling me with himself and making me like his own dear son. God had so much more in mind for me than just that I would come to the cross. Coming to the cross was the beginning of all the wonderful things that my Father had in mind when he said, "I love you." He's strong enough to keep me. He's loving enough to sustain me. And remembering him tonight brings my heart hope and joy. Remembering him keeps us centered. You know, a trumpet on the battlefield refocuses and regroups the soldiers. And the trumpet of remembrance tonight calls us to forget our business, our studies, our pains, our family cares, and we come back as Mary did, and we just sit at his feet for a minute and gaze into his face. Step away tonight from the arguments and the pettiness and the selfishness and come back to him and remember him. Like a morning bugle call, he says to us, "This do in remembrance of me." Where Jesus stands today, he is brightness beyond imagination. You do understand that he is so bright in his glory and so bright in his glorified self that unless he changed our vile bodies, when he'll have to change that is corruptible into incorruptible for us to be even able to look upon him. He is the noonday sun. The city where we're headed has no need for the sun or the moon. He is the light thereof. He is glory. He is all magnificent. And he says to us tonight, remember me. Don't just remember me in my shame. Think of me in my glory. Don't just remember me in my suffering. Think of me in my triumph. Where he is today, he's the sum total of all brightness and glory. And he brings us to this meal tonight, this table of celebration. And we live in this dingy, dark, dirty, depressing world. And he says to us, remember me. Remember what I've done. Remember what I'm going to do. Remember me in my glory and in my suffering. Remember me lifted up as well as debased. Remember and let your heart be thrilled. Let us come to his table tonight as though it were our very first time ever. Let us pull that picture out of our wallet of Jesus on Calvary. And let us touch it tenderly. May our heart think, thank you. Thank you. Heavenly Father, we ask you to block from our memories everything except that we are to remember. We thank you for dying that we might have life. We thank you for even thinking of us. Lord, tonight we lift you up and we glorify you. And help us, Father, to see the shamefulness of us trying to live our life for anything other than your glory. I thank you for a broken body and shed blood, and may it dominate our thoughts tonight. May we remember. In Jesus' name, amen.
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2: Isaiah chapter 6, please. Isaiah chapter 6. While you're turning there, let me just say to you that I believe that one of the biggest differences between good leadership and great leadership is crisis. There's no George Washington as we know him without the Revolutionary War. No Abraham Lincoln without the Civil War. No Franklin Roosevelt without the Great Depression. Good leaders emerge as great leaders when they lead through crisis. And I can't imagine all that's been on Dr. Shoemaker's plate throughout this whole COVID crisis. I'm sure there's been pressure on both sides, him being too lenient or him being too austere, but I think he's navigated this thing marvelously. And I think we're in the position that we are because of his leadership and the team that surrounds him. So I trust that you'll express your appreciation to him for the way that we have been able to end this semester so swimmingly well because of the way that he's conducted us through this. And I'm thankful to be able to be a part of a school that has such good, competent leadership, not only him, but his team that surrounds him. It's been a great experience to watch. Isaiah chapter 6, look at verse number 1. The Bible says, in the year that King Uzziah died, I saw also the Lord sitting upon a throne, high and lifted up, and his train filled the temple. Above it stood the seraphims. Each one had six wings. With twain he covered his face, and with twain he covered his feet, and with twain he did fly. And one cried unto another and said, Holy, holy, holy is the Lord of hosts. The whole earth is full of his glory. And the posts of the door moved at the voice of him that cried, and the house was filled with smoke. Then said I, Woe is me, for I am undone, because I am a man of unclean lips, and I dwell in the midst of a people of unclean lips. For mine eyes have seen the King, the Lord of hosts. Then flew one of the seraphims unto me, having a live coal in his hand, which he had taken with the tongs from off the altar. And he laid it upon my mouth and said, Lo, this hath touched thy lips, and thine iniquity is taken away, and thy sin is purged. Also I heard the voice of the Lord saying, Whom shall I send, and who will go for us? Then said I, Here am I, send me. Let's pray together, shall we? Father, we love you today. We thank you for the opportunity we have to spend a few moments in your word. Lord, I want to be a help today. Help me, Lord, to say what I need to say in the way that it ought to be said. Help me to accurately represent your word. Lord, help me to reach the heart of those who've come to listen today. In Jesus' name, amen. I don't think there's a kind of bread on the face of the earth that my wife does not like. Bread is her favorite food group. So when we're out at a restaurant and they bring a little loaf of bread to the table, it has not been uncommon through the years for me to see her eyes look at me and say, Jeff, could you cut me a piece of bread? Now, by contrast, I'm a meat eater. And so when I go to the butcher shop, notice the terminology, I'm looking for a good cut of meat. And when Thanksgiving occurs, it is my job to carve the turkey and to make sure that it is cut appropriately. Interestingly, the word that is translated here, holy, is a word that actually comes from the Hebrew root, which means to cut. Kodash is the word, to cut. Indeed, this word is used in Numbers chapter 8 and verse 17, where God says, sanctify or hallow or set apart the first beast unto me. The beast was set apart. It was cut out from the rest of the herd, and it was given over to God. This same idea continues in the New Testament when Jesus in Matthew chapter 23 and verse 17 said, What's greater, gold or the temple that sanctifies the gold? The gold could be used for any purpose. But when that gold is put into the temple, it is set apart for a sacred use, for a sacred purpose. Years ago when I pastored in Philadelphia, a bar called us and they were closing and they asked if they could donate their baby grand piano to our church. All we had to do was go over and look at it and see if it was acceptable. So my associate pastor and I, we put bags on our heads and we went into the bar and we looked at that piano. Only problem, it had a wine glass stain on the lip of it, but the soundboard and everything was in perfect shape. So we took that piano out of the bar and brought it into the church house. We sanctified that piano. We set it apart for a sacred use, a sacred purpose. We made it holy. You understand that in the ultimate sense, God is holy. God is distinct. God is other. God is wholly separate. He is infinitely elevated above his highest creation. God is something else. God is pure and clean and free from all defilement. As the author of the book of Hebrews says, God is separate from sinners. And I want us to look at five big thoughts today about the holiness of God. Think with me about this. First of all, think with me about the importance of God's holiness. King Uzziah had a long and prosperous career, but he had trouble at the end of it. Tiglath-Pileser was coming in from Assyria. He was creating all kinds of havoc. In addition to that, King Uzziah had committed some sins in his own life, and he was experiencing leprosy, and so he was dying because of the sins that he had committed. Most of the time, it's interesting that historians date an event from the reigning of a king. For example, if we were to date this traditionally, we would have said in the 52nd year of the reign of King Uzziah. But Isaiah doesn't date it that way. He says in the year that King Uzziah died. Most of us can think of a point in our life where a significant death occurred. In your life, it may be the death of Osama bin Laden. In my kid's life, it might be the death of the 9/11 catastrophe. In my life, the Space Challenger. In my parents' life, the life of John F. Kennedy. In each one of these instances, people can remember exactly where they were and what was happening when this particular person or entity died. Isaiah says that when King Uzziah died, when things were falling apart, when it seemed like Camelot was disintegrating before our very eyes, he said, I saw the Lord high and lifted up. As Uzziah died, Isaiah saw a king that never dies. As Isaiah saw a king that was tainted by sin, he saw a God that was absolutely pure and clean and free from all defilement. It is true, ladies and gentlemen, that our God is a holy God. He is distinct. He is other. He is something else. He sits upon a throne that is high and lifted up, infinitely elevated above his highest creation. It is important, ladies and gentlemen, that we see God for who he is, because we need a leader of this caliber in our life, and God is this leader. We count on his holiness, the importance of it. But think with me not only about the importance of God's holiness, think with me secondly about God's identification through holiness. The seraphim that surround the throne each have six wings. With two, they habitually cover their face so that they won't look into the divine presence. With two, they habitually cover their feet so that they won't lightly intrude into God's presence. Indeed, even though Isaiah sees the Lord, the Bible says that he sees him through a cloud of smoke. Man in his fallen condition cannot look fully into the effulgence and holiness of God and live. No creature can lightly intrude into the presence of God. And this is because God is holy. The divine announcement shatters the temple doors. As a matter of fact, the very entrance where we would expect to go into God, there's a quaking and a shaking that goes on there as we consider God's holiness. If Isaiah leaves the presence of God, he must leave the presence of God remembering nothing else but God, but this: our God is a holy God. It's articulated three times. Some have said this is because of the Trinity, which is alluded to, I believe, in verse 8 when he says, who will go for us, plural. But more to the point, the Hebrews express superlatives by a repetition. For example, in Genesis chapter 14 and verse number 10, where the Bible says that that area was full of slime pits, the Hebrew literally reads, it was pits. In 2 Kings chapter 25 and verse 15, when it says that Solomon's vessels were of pure gold, the Hebrew reads, gold. But here is the only superlative that is expressed with a threefold repetition. Our God is not merely holy. Our God is holy. It is the strongest and most frequently used adjective of God in the entire Old Testament. This is God's identifying feature. If you were to go into my office, you'd no doubt see a picture of my wife. And I would say, have you seen my wife? And it's Karen. And guess what? It's a picture of her face. It's not a picture of her foot. You wouldn't see a picture of her foot and I say, hey, have you seen my wife? My wife is not identified by her feet. She's identified by her face. Well, if God has a face, if God has a thing by which he is identified, if God has an identifying feature, we could say a regulating attribute, that attribute would be his holiness. It is the thing by which God wants to be known. The importance, the identity. Think with me thirdly about our iniquity in light of God's holiness. When Isaiah is confronted with God's holiness, a self-woe is pronounced upon himself. He says, woe is me. He is undone. This word is used to describe silence after some type of disaster or even death. You see, there is someone other than Uzziah who is dead. Isaiah has been dead in trespasses and sins. And because he stands in this state of spiritual death, he stands mute, he stands silent before the holiness of God. Isaiah recognizes that he is unclean. This is a word that was used of a leper. When a leper came in contact with anybody, he had to shout what he was, unclean, unclean. And now Isaiah takes this word that was so frequently used of King Uzziah, and Isaiah uses this word of himself. He says, I am unclean. And we wonder, what did he do? What is the glaring infraction? And when he tells us what his infraction is, we almost seem surprised that it's something so minor. He's a man of unclean lips. He has a potty mouth. We might tend to brush that off and say, well, what is that? But ladies and gentlemen, I want to tell you that when you and I stand confronted with the holiness of God, even our minor infractions stand out in glaring relief. Isaiah recognizes that he has tolerated sin in himself and in his society. He says, I am a man of unclean lips, and I have lived in the midst of a people of unclean lips. This is where I have chosen to camp out. And seeing God for who God is, Isaiah sees himself for who he is. And it appears as if there is no hope, because here is a holy God and an iniquitous man. But think with me fourthly about God's initiative for our holiness. God's initiative for our holiness. We have some hints in this passage that all is not lost, because the seraphim, in addition to having two that cover their face and two that covering their feet, have also two wings that fly. They are quickly ready to dispatch themselves when God bids to be ministered to those of us who will become the heirs of salvation. Moreover, God's train fills the temple. Though God is high and lifted up, God has a touchdown point on earth. He is in the temple. God has not completely removed himself from society, but has met us where we live. And God's holiness does not remain aloof. The Bible says that the old earth is full of God's glory. God wants his holiness to permeate all of society. So all of this seems to suggest to us that God has a desire to communicate who he is to what we are. And this reaches fulfillment in verse number 6 as the seraphim flies to Isaiah. It's interesting that the seraphim word means burning one, and he comes with a live coal from off the altar. Fire throughout the Bible is a symbol of the wrath of God. God's holiness demands that he takes wrathful action against our sin. How appropriate that the live coal comes from off of the altar. Here is a place where the fire never went out, where God's wrath continually burned against sin. But here also is a place where wrath is appeased by a sacrifice that was laid on top of the altar. Here is where God's wrath is satisfied with regard to man's sin. And all that takes place at the altar as God's wrath consumes sin and as the sacrifice propitiates God, all of that is encapsulated in that one solitary coal that is taken from the altar and applied to Isaiah's lips. You understand, ladies and gentlemen, that the effect is instantaneous, because God ministers at the very point where you and I confess our need. His iniquity is taken away. His sin is purged. This word purged is the Hebrew word kippur. It was used of the pitch that surrounded Noah's ark. It literally means to cover. It was used of paying a ransom price in the same way that we would speak of someone today covering a debt. You see, God is so consumed with holiness that he takes divine initiative to secure holiness in the lives of people who are by nature iniquitous. The atonement at the altar shows at what depths God is willing to go in order to make you and me holy. God, at great cost to himself, secures our holiness. There's an old hymn that's not sung very frequently anymore. It's entitled, There Is a Green Hill Far Away. And one line in that hymn says, he died that we might be forgiven. He died to make us good. God takes our iniquitous condition and God transforms that into a state of holiness that is acceptable in His sight by virtue of what happens at the sacrificial altar. Which brings us to our final point today, which is our incentive for advancing God's holiness. This purging of sin results in reconciliation. It's interesting, in verse number 3, Isaiah can only hear the voice of the seraphim, but now he hears the voice of God himself. This speaks that he must have been brought into some type of proximity to God because he can overhear God. And Isaiah, who was silenced due to spiritual death, now speaks. And the wonderful association is so great that God says, I'm actually looking for someone who will represent me. God is actually bringing us onto his team in order that we could go out and represent him. What a wonderful thing. We can function as God's agent. It's interesting in this verse that God uses both a singular pronoun of himself and a plural pronoun of himself. He says, whom shall I, singular, send? And who will go for us, plural. Interestingly, John chapter 12, verses 37 through 41, applies these words to Jesus as if Jesus spoke them. Acts chapter 28, verses 25 and 26, apply these same words to the Holy Spirit. So we're not in the dark as to who the us are. God the Father's words are also on the mouth of Jesus Christ and also on the mouth of the Holy Spirit. And here is an articulation of the triune God, the three in one, speaking and saying, who will go for us? And Isaiah, with his newly purged lips, says, here am I. Send me. Every time I read this, I cannot help but think about kindergarten. You know, when the teacher asks the kindergarten class, who wants to empty the waste paper basket? Me, me, me, me, me, me, me, me, me, me, me, me, me. Okay, Johnny, you can do it. And the rest of the class, oh. God is looking for some eager people. God is looking for people who say, me, me, me, me, me, me, me. Here am I. Send me. This announcement and procurement of holiness needs a rep. Who'll go and rep for God? Almost every year, Pensacola Christian College will hire reps. They'll hire class people to go out and represent the college. In the 35 years that I've pastored, it would be rare on a year when I didn't have a PCC rep in to represent the school and present it to our church. But I want to tell you that whether you're hired for this college or not, every single one of us who exit these halls in a few weeks have the opportunity to go to a lost and dying world and represent God. What a wonderful thought that is. What a high nobility has been granted to us. I love our college hymn, and I love verse 7 in particular when it says, forward we march with banners unfurled. Christ's word can save a lost and dying world. Yielding our lips to his complete control, trusting our King, his will our only goal. God is looking for somebody to represent his holiness, and my question to you today is, will you be the one? Will you be the volunteer? Will you say, here am I, Lord, send me? The songwriter said, give me grace to be a servant. Give me mercy for the lost. Give me passion for your glory. Give me passion for the cross. I will go, Lord, where your glory is unknown. I will live for you alone. I will go because my life is not my own. I will go. I will go. You understand that God is holy. He is distinct. He is other. He is something else. And because he is holy, so you and I should be holy. God is not looking for run-of-the-mill people who fit in with the following herd. God is looking for people who will be distinctively Christian, who will go out into this world different from the rest, distinct, holy, separate, something else, to represent the holiness that they have received and they desire to procure in the lives of others. Who'll go to represent that holiness? Hear my Lord. Send me.
1: Up next, a sermon from the former pastor of Campus Church, Dr. Jim Shetler. This is Rejoice Pulpit.
3: I want to talk to you about the love of leadership. The love of leadership. You know what? Every one of you ought to love to be a leader. Now, we got to have the right kind of leadership here. If we don't have the right kind of, if it's a power-hungry thing, if it's a thing that you desire to get authority and to get power, well, then, friend, you ought not to have anything part of that. But I do believe that every believer ought to have a love to be a leader. Now, I'm going to explain that. And it's very, very important, the love of leadership. And the way I want to start doing that, I want to ask a couple questions out here. How many of you know for a fact that you have Jesus Christ as your Savior and you're on your way to heaven? Would you raise your hand? Okay. As far as I can tell, it looks like 100%. There may be someone that did not raise their hand, but it looked to me like every hand was up. All right. Do you realize that every one of you that raised your hand, you are a special crown for somebody else? Now, you stop and think about that for just a moment. Somebody led you to the Lord. God brought somebody in your life. Romans chapter 10 says, how beautiful are the feet of them that preach the gospel. How can they hear without a preacher? Unless that preacher is sent to tell them. And you all represent a crown to somebody else. Let me ask another question. How many of you would say, I know this is a little pressure, but still, you could say, I'm not saying you're a perfect individual, but you can say, I do believe I'm living for the Lord, I love the Lord, and I'm trying my best to live for the Lord Jesus Christ. I love my Christian life, and I'm not everything I ought to be in my Christian life, but I'm living for the Lord Jesus Christ right now. Would you raise your hand? All over the auditorium. Hopefully there's as many hands up. I hope that's true. If that is true, do you realize that you are a great blessing to a lot of people? Because if you're living for the Lord Jesus Christ, there's a lot of people in your life that influenced you. And you bring a lot of joy to a lot of people. And you will bring a lot of joy to a lot of people as you can serve the Lord, as people have been able to influence your life. And I'll tell you what, that's the love of leadership. The love of leadership is the influence you have on other people. And when you have the privilege and the joy to influence other people for the cause of Christ, there is an enjoyment. Now, if you desire leadership for power reasons, you desire leadership for popularity, if you desire leadership so you can get some kind of authority or some kind of fame, then you have no concept of what I'm talking about. But if there ought to be in every believer a love to lead. And what I mean by that leadership is I mean influence, influence, influence, influence, that you can influence other people. Biblical influence is the power to affect others for the cause of Christ. The power to affect others for the cause of Christ. And that's the love of leadership. The love of leadership is you have the influence, the power to affect others for the cause of Christ. Now, let me say something in preface here. Nobody changes another person's life. Nobody conforms you to the image of Jesus Christ. That is the Holy Spirit's work, and only the Holy Spirit's work. But there can be individuals brought in your life to influence you to serve the Lord Jesus Christ. Remember back. Can you remember when you got saved? Maybe it was a preacher you came forward on. Maybe it was a mom or a dad. Maybe a brother or sister. Maybe it was a youth pastor for you. Maybe it was someone you don't even remember their name now. But you remember that individual who brought you to the Lord. They influenced. They had an impact upon your life. Hey, you living for the Lord Jesus Christ right now? If you're living for the Lord right now, if you're in full-time work, you're living for the Lord Jesus Christ, there had to be a lot of people that influenced you to get to that point. There had to be a lot of decisions and a lot of people that have influenced you. Listen to this. Biblical influence is the power to affect others for the cause of Christ. Now, I think that is what was in a young man's mind in the spring of 1861 when he heard a preacher get up and say these words, "The world has yet to see what God can do with and for and through and in a man who is fully and wholly consecrated to Him." And in the spring of 1861, a young preacher named Dwight L. Moody heard those words, and he wrote this statement down. That night after he heard that preacher preach, he did not say a great man, or a learned man, or a rich man, or an eloquent man, or a clever man. Simply, a man. Well, I could just see D.L. Moody saying this, "I am a man. It lies within the man himself whether he will or will not make that full and entire consecration. I will try my utmost to be that man." And D.L. Moody was probably the greatest evangelist of the 19th century and a tremendous evangelist, leading literally not thousands, but even millions to a saving knowledge of Jesus Christ. Now listen to the statement again, because this is biblical influence. "The world has yet to see what God can do with and for and through and in a man who is fully and wholly consecrated to Him." And when you give your life to the Lord Jesus Christ and say, "God, use me," He begins to make you a leader, taking the initiative to meet the needs of those that have been placed under your authority with the servant spirit so that you can influence them for the cause of Christ. And here's the love of leadership. The night D.L. Moody decided to be that man, he was saying, "I love leadership. I want to be an individual who will influence this world for Jesus Christ. I am giving my whole life to Jesus Christ so that God can use me to influence others." And that's the love of leadership. It is a good desire to influence others for the cause of Christ. And I dare say, if there is not in your soul a desire and a love to lead for the purpose of biblical influence for the cause of Christ, there's something wrong spiritually. It has nothing to do with temperament. It has nothing, if you're a father, there ought to be in your soul a love to lead your home, to influence those children and your wife for the cause of Jesus Christ. And if you don't have that love for leadership, there's something wrong with you spiritually. Oh, if you're a teacher, there ought to be a love in your heart for leadership. And not this worldly kind of leadership, not this leadership for popularity's sake, but a leadership that says, "I want to be a leader not so that my name gets up in lights. I want to be a leader not so people will look at me. I want to be a leader not so that I can call the shots. I want to be a leader so that I can influence people for the cause of Jesus Christ." That's a love for leadership. Biblical leadership, we ought to love to be leaders. And if you back away from that kind of thing, there's something wrong. Now again, we're all messed up with leadership in our definition, but if we've got the right definition, we ought to love to be a leader. We ought to love, "I want to influence people for the cause of Christ." What's wrong with you spiritually if you don't want to influence people for the cause of Christ? Now let me give you some scripture. Philippians chapter 1. Now look at this biblical leadership of influence, the love of leadership. Paul had the love of leadership. Boy, he loved leadership. Now you're thinking, I know what you're thinking, and I'm going to get it out of your mind. Well, now, I don't think that Paul really loved to be in front of people and that he was in it for popularity. Friend, you've missed the definition of leadership. He loved to lead because leadership meant influence for Jesus Christ. Look at Philippians chapter 1. There is a love for leadership through this whole chapter. Philippians chapter 1, verse 12. But I would ye should understand, brethren, that the things which happened unto me have fallen out rather unto the furtherance of the gospel, so that my bonds in Christ are manifest in all the palace and in all other places. Oh, this is great. I am getting to influence the Caesar's guards that are in Caesar's palace. I'm having an opportunity to influence them, and I just love it. Will you guys in Philippi stop praying I get out of prison? I'm telling you, this is so exciting that I'm in prison, because while I'm in prison, I'm getting to influence these guards. And it is so exciting to see the Caesar's guards get saved. You know, it wouldn't surprise me someday if Caesar gets saved. You know, I bet you Paul had that vision. I bet you Paul said, you know, see, I could see Caesar coming to Jesus Christ as his Savior and bowing the knee and confessing the name of Jesus Christ. Boy, I just got to keep influencing these guards. I got to keep discipling these guards. And he loved leadership. He loved influence for the cause of Christ. Look at this. Continue on verse 20. According to my earnest expectation and my hope that in nothing I shall be ashamed, but that with all boldness, as always, so now also Christ shall be magnified in my body, whether it be by life or by death. Now look at this, starting in verse 21. For to me to live is Christ, and to die is gain. But if I live in the flesh, this is the fruit of my labor. Here's the fruit of my influence. Yet what I shall choose, I want not. For I'm in a strait betwixt two. Now having a desire to depart and to be with Christ, which is far better. Now, I have a desire to go home to be with my Lord. I mean, that's my great desire, Paul says. But he says, I've got a love for leadership. I still desire to influence people for the cause of Christ. Verse 24, nevertheless, to abide in the flesh is more needful for you. And having this confidence, I know that I shall abide and continue with you all for your furtherance and joy of faith. That is influence, friend. That is the love of leadership. Verse 26, that your rejoicing may be more abundant in Jesus Christ for me by my coming to you again. Boy, that's it. That's exciting. He says, listen, I desire to go home to heaven. I've been up there already and I've seen the place. And I'll tell you what, I'm in a strait betwixt two because I really do have a desire to go up to heaven. But I'll tell you something. Being down here and helping you is more needful. And if I can influence you for the cause of Christ, I'll be glad to stay. I'll be glad to stay because I love leadership. I love to influence people to live for the Lord Jesus Christ. And if God can use me to influence people, I don't change people. I'm not the one who conforms people. But if God can use me to influence people, boy, Lord, keep using me. Continue on. Let's go to 1 Thessalonians. I want you to see this again. 1 Thessalonians chapter 2. He loved leadership because leadership meant influence for the cause of Christ. And he absolutely loved it. And that's what leadership is. You ought to love leadership. We've talked about the load of leadership. And boy, there is a heavy load to leadership. You've got to be a servant. You've got to be lonely being a leader. There's a heavy load. But let's not forget the love of leadership. Oh, what an thrill it is to have an influence in someone else's life. And look at this passage in 1 Thessalonians 2. Now he bears open his heart in verse 1. He says, for yourselves, brethren, know our entrance in unto you, that it was not in vain. But even after that we have suffered before and were shamefully entreated, as you know at Philippi, we were bold in our God to speak unto you the gospel of God with much contention. For our exhortation was not of deceit, nor of uncleanness, nor in guile. But as we were allowed of God to be put in trust with the gospel, even so we speak, not as pleasing men, but God, which trieth our hearts. They didn't go around trying to be, well, I want to be a leader so people will like me. They did it for God. They did it for the cause of Christ. Look at this, verse 5. For neither at any time used we flattering words, as ye know, nor a cloak of covetousness, God is witness. Nor of men sought we glory, neither of you, nor yet of others, when we might have been burdensome as the apostles of Christ, but we were gentle among you, even as a nurse cherisheth her children. So being, now this is the key verses 8, 9, and 10. So

our labor and travail, for laboring night and day, because we would not be chargeable unto any of you. We preached unto you the gospel of God. Ye are witnesses, and God also, how holy and justly and unblameably we have behaved ourselves among you that believe. Now tell me that when Paul heard news about the church of Thessalonica, he didn't get excited. The man gave his soul for this church. The man didn't just come in there and say, okay, this is what we need to do, this is what you need to do, this is how you organize a church, this is how you do this, this is how you start your chariot routes in the church, you know, this is how you do this, and this is how you organize this, and here's how you get this all together in Sunday school. Hey, see you later. It was nice being in your church for this week. What about our love offering? We'll see you later. He didn't just give us the gospel. Man, he imparted his soul also. He wanted to influence this church for the cause of Christ. And when he got news about the Church of Thessalonica, boy, that's why he names all these individuals at the end of the book. In all of his books, he's naming individuals, people that he had an influence in their life, and they meant something to him. What kept Paul going? You read about it. It was the joy that he says in Philippians chapter 2. He says, I have no greater joy than that you all are like-minded, that you get along well. John, 3 John verse 4, the apostle says there, I have no greater joy than to see my children walk in truth. Oh man, I've influenced you. I brought you in Christ. I don't have any greater joy than to see that I can be an influence in your life. That is, to me, that is so thrilling. Now, listen to this verse, Proverbs 13, 20. He that walketh with wise men shall be wise, but a companion of fools shall be destroyed. Now, this is a great verse for having the right kind of friends. But you know, there's another side to this verse too. There's an element of influence. And the influence is, he that walketh with wise men shall be wise. What about the wise men in Proverbs 13, 20? They have the opportunity to influence that individual. And, but a companion of fools shall be destroyed. If you get the wrong influences in your life, and you're not the right influence for others, they can either be destroyed or they can be made wise. But influence has a tremendous impact. Hey, listen. All of us are a product of other people's influences in our life. Oh, I remember back. I remember back to a time as a freshman in college when a guy named Steve Aiken would come to me and say, hey, Jim, tomorrow morning, you're going to start having devotions. And I said, I am. He said, you're going to start having devotions with me tomorrow morning. You're going to get up early and we're going to go out in the hallway and we're going to have devotions. Yeah, right, Steve. Next morning, I'm still sleeping in bed before rising bell, and Steve gets in. Come on, Jim. Come on, Jim. Let's get up. I get up. We go out in the hallway, and Steve opens up the Bible, and he says, now here's what I do for devotions. And I begin to read. And I remember we started in Romans chapter 8, and Steve began to read Romans chapter 8. And he says, now this is how you have devotions. Read a few verses, think about it, and then have prayer. No one ever taught me. Steve Aiken influenced my life on how to have devotions, and it's changed my life. It was an influence in my life. Now, he took the leadership in the whole thing. He didn't say, boy, one day I want Jim Shetler to stand up in front of all hundreds of people and say my name. That wasn't his goal. He just wanted to be an influence for the cause of Christ. And he just said, boy, Jim, I want to teach you how to have your devotions. And boy, I know today that I get a chance to talk to Steve and say, hey, Steve, you know, I still have my devotions and you are the one that taught me. Well, there's got to be a joy. There's got to be a thrill. You see, there is a love to leadership. Yes, it's vulnerable to be a leader. Yes, it means that there's a load to leadership. Boy, it's a heavy load to leadership. Yes, it means you're going to be lonely to be a leader. Yes, it means you're going to have to pay a price of being an example of what you're trying to lead. Yes, being a leader's got a lot of responsibility. But you know, there's a thrill in being a leader because leaders influence other individuals. And when you see when you grab a spirit of the love of leadership, you see, I think so many of us are afraid. No, we need to be these little humble servants. Now wait, what is leadership? Taking the initiative to meet the needs of those that have been placed under your authority with a servant spirit. Leadership is a servant. If you learned anything, I hope you learned that leadership is serving. Leadership is serving. Leadership is serving. But there is a joy in serving. There's a joy in serving the Lord for a lot of things. And one of the things of the joy of serving the Lord is how he uses you to be an influence
in other people's lives.

0: Hey, let me share this letter to you. Now, I just received this letter. Boy, this is the kind of letters you save for those rainy days in the ministry when you just say, oh, listen to this letter. I'm writing you this letter with tear-filled eyes of gratitude to you. I had gone through my spiritual regeneration, but my husband was saved. He was a lost, angry soul and had no religious training. And to see him actively and excitedly read the Bible and pray with me and becoming a patient and a better father and a husband is outstanding. We joined a local Bible-believing church and look forward every week to going to desk. Sunday nights have a special meaning for our whole family now. Our six-year-old son even enjoys it. And believe it or not, I guess you could say he was witnessing. He was explaining who Jesus Christ is to his friend, a nine-year-old friend. He also told him he had no way of getting into heaven without understanding why Jesus came to earth. I believe this is because of your ministry has grounded him and our whole family and made believers of my family and added joy unspeakable and riches to our lives. Your friend in Christ from Pine Tree, New Jersey. Hey, isn't that great? You know? Hey, but praise the Lord. You know, we're influencing other individuals. And there's an influence there. And boy, you love leadership if it can be used to influence others for the cause of Jesus Christ. And to me, that is absolutely thrilling. Every one of you, if you don't have a love for leadership, you're not going to influence people for Jesus Christ. And it doesn't matter as a father, a husband, it doesn't matter as a wife or as a mother, it doesn't matter as a peer, as a young person. You can be a leader in influencing others for the cause of Jesus Christ. If you're a teacher, if you work in the military and you're an officer and you've been given a position that you have influence, praise God for influence. Now see, here's the thing. We're so afraid of the leadership thing because we've seen the wrong kind of leadership. And we want to say, no, we don't want to worship people. No, we don't. We don't want to lift people up too high. No, you're right, we don't. Now, we don't want to, put man up on the pedestal. No, we don't. And we've come up with a conclusion, so we don't want to do those things. Well, we better not preach too much about being leaders. Because, you know, leadership's going to put someone on the pedestal. It's going to worship man. It doesn't have to. We ought to have a love for leadership. That all depends on you. And if you have a desire to influence people for the cause of Christ and you're not on some prima donna trip and you're not on something, oh, I'm it, and then you ought to stay away from leadership. But you know what? And that's what gets me. The very individual in here who's afraid of leadership would be just the one that God could use so greatly because you do have a perspective. Hey, I don't want people worshiping me. I just kind of rather stand behind the background and I'd rather not, have any influence in anything. Oh no, don't ever say that. The greatest joy in the Christian life is to influence and to be used. We ought to love leadership. We ought to love the opportunity to take the initiative to meet the needs of those that have been put under authority with a servant spirit. And I think we ought to enjoy that. Now, let me tell you, I got a song I heard at a missions conference I was at a couple years ago. But I think this song says in its words exactly what I've been trying to say about leadership. And I think this song, it was written by a guy named David Moyer. And I think this song vividly says in its words what it's all about being a leader. The title of the song is Find Us Faithful. Listen to these words. We're pilgrims on the journey of the narrow road, and those who've gone before us line the way, cheering on the faithful, encouraging the weary, their lives a stirring testament to God's sustaining grace. Surrounded by so great a cloud of witnesses, let us run the race not only for the prize, but as those who've gone before us, let us leave to those behind us the heritage of faithfulness on through godly lives. Oh, may all who come behind us find us faithful. After all our hopes and dreams have come and gone, and our children sift through all we've left behind, may the clues that they discover and the memories they uncover become the light that leads them to the road we each must find. Oh, may all who come behind us find us faithful. May the fire of our devotion light their way. May the footprints that we leave lead them to believe, and the lives we live inspire them to obey. Oh, may all who come behind us find us faithful. Hey, that's what our prayer ought to be. Man, do you love leadership? Paul's desire were those exact words. Paul's desire, and he says it in 2 Timothy chapter 4, that those that come behind me will say, and the clues that they discover and the memories they uncover will teach them to follow in the same way that I've gone. Leadership. Leadership is nothing else but being a servant to others. Initiative with a servant's heart. But we ought to love the opportunity to be the leader. As it touched D.L. Moody's heart back in the spring of 1861, so I pray it'll touch some hearts. The world has yet to see what God can do with and for and through and in a man who is fully and wholly consecrated to Him. This world still waits for that individual who will totally consecrate his life to say, God, let me be an influence. Wherever, whenever, whatever, whoever, Lord, I want to be an influence for the cause of Jesus Christ. If it means to a tribe in darkest, deepest Africa, God, that's okay with me. If it means to a classroom of children, that's okay with me. God, I just want you to find me faithful, and I just want to be an influence for the cause of Christ in someone else's life. That is biblical leadership. I hope you desire it in your soul. I hope you desire to be an influence, because the joy of biblical leadership is the greatest joy that a Christian can experience, being used of God. And as you're used of God, there's such a close fellowship with you. You draw closer to Him as you begin to influence others, because you can't influence others without the Spirit of God working in you. So there's a fellowship and a joy. You know, to know the Lord is the greatest joy in all the world. But then, if you know Him, you got to be used by Him. You want to be used. You don't want to be put on a shelf. And biblical influence, we ought to love leadership.
1: 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And now, a sermon from a past chapel at Pensacola Christian College.
2: If you would, take your Bibles to the book of Numbers. The book of Numbers, we're going to be in two passages this morning. First of all, we'll start in Numbers chapters 13 through 15, and then we will move over to Psalm 90 here in just a few moments. Let's pray together. Father, we are so grateful for the opportunity to hear the preaching of your word, and I pray this morning that each of our hearts and lives will be open to the truths of Scripture. I know that there's a lot going on with semester exams and those type of things going on, but I pray that you'd help us to put those things aside and focus truly on our spiritual walk with you. And we thank you for the work that your Spirit's going to do in our lives. In Jesus' name we pray, amen. You know, most of our life is made up of responses to situations or circumstances that come along in our life. When we look at the lives of people from the past, we often know them based on not the circumstances or the situations of their life, but how they respond to those situations in life. What do I mean by that? First of all, think about Adam and Eve. They were presented with an opportunity, and we know them based on their response to the temptation by the serpent. When we think about Cain and Abel, they came before God, both of them with their sacrifice, or both of them with their offering, I should say. And Cain becomes upset with his brother Abel because his offering was more acceptable. And then in a few verses later, we find because of his anger against his brother, he responds by killing him. You think about the life of Noah. We know Noah and the ark, and we know the story, but the truth is, the Bible tells us that Noah did all that God had commanded him. And so when God presented him with a job to do, Noah responded appropriately. We think about Abraham. Abraham was called to go into a foreign land, into a land he did not know where God was going to take him. And the Bible tells us that Abraham went. And then we find that Abraham makes his way to Egypt, and he gets there, and the rulers look at his wife and think she's a pretty lady. And so Abraham is nervous about that. And so he responds by basically lying about his relationship with Sarah. You think about David. We know David mostly because of two main stories in his life. We see David and Goliath, and Goliath is mocking God and the children of Israel, and David responds with faith and stands up for the name of God. But later we find that David walks out and he sees Bathsheba. And in that opportunity, he had the opportunity to respond one way or the other. And he responds by looking and lusting after this lady, and ultimately responds in sin. Paul responds to the Lord on the road to Damascus by saying, "Lord, what will you have me to do?" If we were to examine the lives of any of us here today, you would see the same is true for us. We are made up of the responses to certain situations and circumstances in our life. We all have different backgrounds and have navigated through different life's situations. Some of you here today come from what the world calls a broken home. Others come from what society calls a traditional home. Some of you come from maybe an upper middle class family or a wealthy family, while others come from a family that's not as well off financially. And we all come to this place together this morning with different backgrounds. I come from a single parent home. My mom was an unbeliever my whole life, and when I was 16 years old, my mom went to prison. And ultimately, I would find myself being adopted into a new family. Our circumstances don't necessarily define us as much as our response to those circumstances. And so this morning, I want to ask you the question, how do you respond to major issues and circumstances and situations in life? I want us to look at the life of Moses and particularly examine his response to some difficult situations. So we're in Numbers chapter 13. The Bible tells us in verse number 1, "The Lord spake unto Moses, saying, Send thou men that they may search the land of Canaan, which I give unto the children of Israel of every tribe of their fathers." And so Moses is given a command by God, and I'm going to walk through 13 just so we can get to 14 and 15 here in just a moment. But Moses is told by God, "I want you to spy out the land." And so you're going to call out men from the different tribes, and you're going to go and have them go spy out the land that I have given you. And that's a very important point, because God doesn't tell them, go out and see if we can take the land, see if you can conquer the land. But he says, I want you to go out and see and spy out the land that I have given you. And so Moses follows through with that. Moses sends out the 12 spies and they go, and we know that they come back. And the Bible tells us that they come back and 10 of them said, there's no way that we can take this land. But 2 of them said, we can do it in the power of God. And so that brings us then to Numbers chapter 14 in the story there. And beginning in verse 1, the Bible says, "All the congregation lifted up their voice and cried, and the people wept that night. And all the children of Israel murmured against Moses and against Aaron. And the whole congregation said unto them, Would God that we had died in the land of Egypt, or would God we had died in this wilderness. And wherefore hath the Lord brought us unto this land to fall by the sword, that our wives and our children should be a prey? Were it not better for us to return into Egypt? And they said one to another, Let us make a captain and let us return into Egypt. Then Moses and Aaron fell on their faces before all the assembly of the congregation of the children of Israel." As we examine the life of Moses, there's a couple of realities in his situation that I believe are true of our lives today. And so there's 4 realities to life that you face, that Moses faces in this same story, and I want you to see them. Number 1, the reality is that not everyone will be as faithful to God as you are. Not everybody that is in your room, not everybody in your collegiate, not everybody on this campus, not everybody at the place of business, not everybody back home in the Christian school or the public school that you went to is going to be as faithful to God as you are. Some are going to question God's word. We see that here in this passage. Remember, God said, go and spy out the land that I'm going to give you. And then the children of Israel, they question and they challenge God at his word. They don't trust him. They don't put their faith into what God says, but they disregard his word. And we're going to face people like that every day. Some are going to live in fear in this world. Some are going to live by sight rather than faith. And so the spies go off into the land and they come back and they said, we are as grasshoppers in their sight. But the problem is that they lacked faith because God said, I'm going to give you this land. I have the opportunity to coach high school basketball, and oftentimes we'll play a school and there will be kids that will use bad language on the other team, have bad attitudes, and I'm sure that if you've played in any sports, you've seen that as well. And sometimes after the game, we'll be in the locker room and one of my boys will say something like, I thought they were supposed to be Christians. You know, wouldn't it be great if every Christian lived according to the Bible? Well, I mean, wouldn't it be great if every Christian did exactly what God told them and characterized their life after Scripture and wanted to live like Jesus Christ? Man, it would be amazing on this campus if everybody would say, you know what? I'm going to disregard the philosophies of the world. I'm going to choose to live according to the Bible. But reality is that it's not true. Hey, listen, I went to school here. I sat right where you're sitting, and I had friends that left and went off into the ways of the world and chose to do things in their own power and their own strength. The reality is we live in a world that has fallen. And not everybody is going to want to serve God as much as we do. Number two, I want you to see from this passage, however, we are not alone. We are not alone in serving God. Sometimes we can lose sight of the fact that there are other people that love God. You know, on this campus, there are other people. If you want to serve God, there are other people that want to serve God and want to do right. In Numbers chapter 14, look at verse 6. Moses and Aaron are distraught, but God tells us in his word that Joshua the son of Nun and Caleb the son of Jephunneh, which were of them that searched the land, rent their clothes. And they spake unto the company of the children of Israel, saying, the land which we passed through to search it is an exceeding good land. If the Lord delight in us, then he will bring us into the land to give it to us, a land which floweth with milk and honey. And sometimes we can be discouraged, like Moses and Aaron, as they bow themselves before the congregation. But the truth is Moses and Aaron were not alone. They had Caleb and Joshua. But more importantly than that, they had the presence of the Lord. Man, I love being a Christian in the days which we live in today. I know a lot of people are discouraged about society today, but you know, we live in the church age. And the Bible tells us that when we accept Jesus Christ as our Savior, the Holy Spirit of God comes to dwell within us. That means everywhere we go, God is with us. And he has promised us in his word that he'll never leave us nor forsake us. Hey, listen, it doesn't matter to me if everybody else around me is serving God or not. I know that other people are. But more importantly, I know that God has given me a command and I'm going to serve him and go with him and he's going to go with me. I don't have to live in this world by myself. That's one thing that we see in the life of Moses. Listen, the multitudes of people wanted to turn their back on what God had said, but Aaron, Joshua, and Caleb were there with him. Can I encourage you with this? Find some friends that want to serve God. Surround yourself with people that love the Lord and want to encourage you in your walk with God. Hey, how about this? Why don't you be a friend that encourages other people to walk with God? We all need people. And listen, this is a great place to be at this time of your life. Build relationships. Back home in Indiana, one of my best friends from college, for some reason, we hated each other our freshman year. And he says it's because I was arrogant, but I say it was because he was arrogant. But our sophomore year, we became best friends. We were in each other's wedding, and about 4 years ago, he moved from North Carolina to Indiana to work with us. And man, he has been such an encouragement to me in my life. And he helped me grow in my faith and pushed me to serve God more. And he even challenged me at times, maybe when I got off track a little thing. Hey, those are the type of people we need in our life. And those are the people we need to surround ourselves with here while we're at college, and they'll be a great help to you in your life. The third thing I want you to see in Moses' reality is there are consequences for our actions. There are consequences for our actions. We're going to jump down, for sake of time, all the way to verse 22. The Bible says, because all those men which have seen my glory and my miracles, which I did in Egypt and in the wilderness, have tempted me now these 10 times and have not hearkened to my voice. So God says, surely they shall not see the land which I swear unto their fathers, neither shall any of them that provoked me see it, but my servant Caleb, because he had another spirit with him, and he hath followed me fully. Him will I bring into the land whereinto he went, and his seed shall possess it. And so we see here the consequences because of the actions of these people. God refers here to the fact that they had seen, they saw the works of God, and they still failed to trust him. There were many amazing moments, if you stop and look at their history, going from being able to leave Egypt, crossing the Red Sea. I mean, just God had worked in their hearts and in their lives and had protected them and provided for them. And over they saw his hand, and yet they failed to trust him. There are consequences for our actions. They will not be able to enter into the promised land. You know, we want to run around in sin and think like it's no big deal. But God's word is very clear that sin brings destruction. And we're not going to be able to live in sin and think God is going to wink at it. God knows where you are, and he knows how you're living. He knows your attitudes. He knows the way that you think. He knows the things that you're involved in. And there is going to be consequences for our sin. And be sure your sin will find you out. But the problem is we live in the society where we think, well, there should be no consequences for our actions. And that's what the world thinks. You can do whatever you want. Listen, you can go out in our society today, run somebody over with your car, the next day be out on the street. You can kill somebody and then be out in the street. That's the society that we live in. Hey, listen, God does not work like the federal government does today. All right, God's word is true, and God is going to deal with sin. And there are consequences for our actions, whether it's blessings because we're honoring and serving God, or cursings or judgment because we're sinning against God. And so there are consequences for our actions. But this is the main point that I want to get to before we move to Psalm 90. And you'll see the connection here in just a moment. The fourth reality that Moses faces here, and that we face as well, is that you will suffer consequences because of the actions of others. You will suffer consequences because of the actions of others. We read verses 22 through 24, and I want you to think about it for just a moment. Moses, Caleb, and Joshua, and Aaron all wanted to go into the promised land. But the multitude cried against them, even to the point where they wanted to get rid of Aaron and Moses. And so God brings judgment upon these folks. And guess what? Moses, Caleb, Aaron, and Joshua had to wait to go into the promised land. Moses, because of his actions later, will never enter the promised land. You realize if they would have trusted God and went into the promised land, Moses would have never struck the rock when he was supposed to speak to it. And so Moses had to go and wander in the wilderness. Joshua, who trusted God and believed him, had to go and wander in the wilderness. Caleb, who believed God, had to go in and wander in the wilderness for these 40 years, just like everybody else. You know, sometimes we suffer in this world because of the actions of others. One time when I was home in college, we were on Christmas break, and my parents were in Alabama at the time. My dad was pastoring there, and we were home, and my sister was home visiting with her brand new baby. It was just about less than 1 year old, and we were driving to church, just my sister and I, and her baby was in the back seat, and we got to the church, and you had to, coming from the direction we were in, you had to turn left into the parking lot. And so we stopped, and we were waiting for the cars to come by this way, and all of a sudden we were hit from behind, by this big monster truck going about 50 miles an hour, and sent us off into a ditch, and the windows of the car just busted out. I remember having no clue what was going on, and there was just a 16-year-old boy who was driving down the road playing with his radio and never even saw us stop. My sister had to go through many different surgeries and has rods in her back and because of the actions of somebody else. Sometimes in life, we have to suffer consequences because of the actions of others. And this is what we say, you know, that's not fair. That's not fair. When I was first out of college, I was a youth pastor in Birmingham, Alabama, and a basketball coach. And the pastor came to me right before the school year started in August, and he said, "Hey, we lost a teacher, and so we're going to need you to teach 4 more classes in the Christian school. And so you're going to teach 7th grade math, 8th grade math, 7th grade history, and 8th grade history." And I said, "Great, junior high classes." And I learned the 7th grade class motto was, "That's not fair." That was, you know, that's the motto of our society today. That's not fair. You know, we live in a fallen world, and we deal with fallen people all the time. And on a regular basis, I have to suffer the consequences and deal with decisions or actions based on other people. But, you know, the issue isn't necessarily those actions or those decisions as much as it is, for me, my response. Moses was never able to go into the promised land. It wasn't his fault. He was ready to go. He was ready to trust God. He had millions of people turn against him, and he had to suffer the consequences because of these people. I want you to turn now to Psalm 90. The realities of life, not everyone is going to be as faithful to God as you are. But the truth is, you're not alone. There are others that want to serve God, and God is always present with you. The third reality is there are consequences for our actions, and then fourthly, you will suffer consequences because of the actions of others. So when we face these realities, and as we go through this life, how are we going to respond? Many people become bitter and angry. I'm just not going to go to church. It's not fair. It's not right. Why am I being treated like this? But other people respond correctly and flourish in their Christian life and in their walk with God and their service for Him. Psalm 90, and the reason we're turning here, is a psalm that was written by Moses. We don't know the exact time that Moses wrote this psalm, but it's believed by most conservative scholars that he wrote it somewhere towards the end of the wilderness wanderings. And so here was a guy who, by all intents and purposes, should have been able to go into the land and enjoy the fruit of the land, but had to suffer the consequences of not being able to go based on the actions of the people of Israel. But I want you to see how Moses responds to particularly God first and foremost in Psalm 90. Look with me at verse 1 and 2. The Bible says, "Lord, Thou hast been our dwelling place in all generation. Before the mountains were brought forth, or ever Thou hast formed the earth and the world, even from everlasting to everlasting, Thou art God." The first thing we see in Moses' life, that he reflected on who God is. Moses wasn't as much as concerned about the circumstances and the situations and even the place that he lived. He was mostly concerned about his relationship with God. And so he says to him, "God, You are our dwelling place." That means, God, no matter where I am, Your presence is my home. God, I am resting assured that no matter where I am, whether I'm in the wilderness or I'm in the promised land, You are there with me. And see, because Moses understood who God is. You know, many Christians lose sight of that today. We're so wrapped up in the circumstances of our life, the trials, the difficulties, or even in the excitement and the joys and the victories that we have in life. We lose sight of who God is. My friend, can I tell you today, don't ever forget who God is and how He's blessed you and helped you and brought you to the place that you are and has never forsaken you. Moses, in the middle of these wanderings in the wilderness, said, "God, you are my dwelling place." He also reflects on the fact that God is eternal in verses 1 and 2. He reflects on the fact that God is creator. It's so easy to lose sight that we serve an amazing God who is always there to be with us. And the same God that created this world is the same God that loves you and loves me personally. He knows where you are, and He cares about you. And so we see, first and foremost, Moses reflected on who God is. Number two, then he realized our sinfulness. He realized his sinfulness. Look with me at verse 3. He says, "Thou turnest man to destruction and sayest, return ye children of men. For 1,000 years in thy sight are but as yesterday when it is past, as a watch in the night. Thou carriest them away as with a flood. They are as asleep. In the morning they are like grass which groweth up. In the morning it flourisheth and groweth up, and in the evening it is cut down and withereth. For we are consumed by thine anger, and by thy wrath are we troubled. Thou hast set our iniquities before thee, our secret sins in the light of thy countenance. For all our days are passed away in thy wrath. We spend our years as a tale that is a told. The days of our years are 70 years. And if by reason of strength they be 80 years, yet is their strength labor and sorrow. For it is soon cut off, and we fly away. Who knoweth the power of thine anger, even according to thy fear? So is thy wrath." Moses understood the sinfulness of man. It was the sinfulness of man that brought death in the first place. And he references here how short life is and how we all die and wither because of our sinfulness. No matter how great you think you are, the Bible tells us that all have sinned and come short of the glory of God. There is none righteous, no, not one. And Moses here talks about the wrath of God and the fact that he is our judge, and one day we will all stand before him. And so the proper response to this life and to the circumstances of this life, number one, reflect on God. Number two, realize our sinfulness. You know, we question sometimes, God, why is this happening? You know, it's not God as much as our sinfulness that causes these things. It is amazing how often we make bad decisions and we go off in sinfulness, and then we want to blame God for the consequences of that sin. Moses realized and understood it was the sinfulness of the nation of Israel that brought them to the wilderness wanderings and put them in their place. It wasn't God that caused that. God wanted to bless them if they would have honored him and obeyed him and lived by faith rather than sight. And so Moses realized that really the consequences of his actions are their own fault. Are you willing to own up to that? That's a hard thing to do, isn't it? It's amazing how you get caught and then it's like, oh, we kind of stammer and stutter. Oh, but nothing. But it's not my fault. It's my roommate's fault. It's my neighbor's fault. It's my sibling's fault. It's somebody else's fault. And we always want to blame other people. But Moses said, listen, when we examine our life, we realize we are sinful people and we cause this. We cause this here. And so it brings us to our third and final point under Psalm 90. The proper response to these situations and realities of life is reflect on who God is, realize our sinfulness, but then most importantly, seek God. Seek God. Verse 12, he says, "Teach us to number our days, that we may apply our hearts unto wisdom." As we seek God, we are to seek his wisdom. Refers to the idea of biblical discernment. That's why the Bible tells us to trust in the Lord and with all our heart and lean not unto our own understanding. Our understanding oftentimes is opposite of biblical wisdom. And we need to quit looking to our heart and our mindset and our way of thinking and go to the Bible and say, God, what does your word say? That's what I want to do in my life. We need to seek God and seek his wisdom in our life. And I'll be honest with you, if we're willing to follow God's word and God's plan, it would stop a lot of the issues that we have in our own life. It would take away a lot of the struggles that we face if we would simply get over ourselves and come to the word of God and say, God, we want what you have for us. He goes on to say, we need to seek, in seeking God, we need to seek his mercy. Verse 13, "Return, O Lord, how long? And let it repent thee concerning thy servants. O satisfy us early with thy mercy, that we may rejoice and be glad all our days." Moses is seeking the mercy of God. Moses sought basically God's compassion based on his promises. We didn't have time to go through it, but if you were to go through those chapters in Numbers 13 through 15, Moses and God are going to have a conversation. And God said, listen, I'm going to judge these people because of their iniquity, because of their sinfulness. And Moses says to God, you don't need to do that, because we want to honor and glorify you before the nations. And it was based on Moses' prayer and Moses seeking God's mercy and compassion for the nation of Israel that they even had the opportunity to wander for these 40 years. Moses was seeking God's mercy, and he understood that they deserved God's judgment. But based on his promise and God's promise to them, Moses continued to seek that mercy. And he also sought joy. He sought joy. Notice there, he says, we can be glad. We can be glad even where we are right now. He says in verse 14, that we may rejoice and be glad all our days. Make us glad according to the days wherein thou hast afflicted us and the years wherein we have seen evil. Moses believed that if he sought God and the nation of Israel sought God, they could have joy even in the midst of the wilderness wanderings. You know, so often we're constantly looking to the future. I have a 13-year-old son, and he can't wait to be 16. Everybody knows why that is, right? He wants to drive. I mean, and once you turn 16, what do you want next? Well, I want to be 18. And I want to go to college. And once you get to college, man, I want to graduate from college and have a career. I mean, I want to get married and I want to have children. And we're constantly looking for something else to make us happy and to bring us joy. We're never satisfied with where we are right now. And Moses said, listen, we brought ourselves to this place. And he said, but God, we can find joy in serving you. We can find joy right where we are if we'll turn to you and live for you and honor you with our life, even in the place that we are right now. You know, some of you, no doubt, are going to go through some tragic situations in life. I don't know where God's going to take you and what life is going to bring, but you're going to have some difficulties. Can I encourage you with the fact that you're going to have joy? You can have joy in those moments. When I was in grad school here, my oldest son, he'll be 17 this next month, and he was born over at Sacred Heart. And when he was about 10 days old, he had to have his first surgery, and we learned that if we would have taken him home from the hospital, he would have died and not made it back to the hospital. And he has some health issues, and he's our special needs son. And I remember going through those days, and I was just thinking, I mean, this is our first child, and my wife and I were excited about having this child, and I was just broken over the fact seeing him in the hospital and all these wires and tubes coming out of him, knowing that he was going to have this surgery and other surgeries to come. And I just knew that in the next days that he was going to die. And here I was in seminary studying to be a pastor and want to serve and minister. And I remember my wife looking at me in my despair and telling me, God's in control and we need to trust him. And you know what my reaction was in that moment? Listen, lady, don't preach to me. All right, I'm dealing with this. I'm having this struggle. And listen, we get so focused on the circumstances and the situation and we forget that God is there. And I'm so grateful for her faith and her encouragement in those moments, reminding me that at least no matter what life brings to me, God is still there and I can find my joy and my gladness in him. And that's where Moses is in his life. Here we're wandering in this wilderness. We're going through these struggles. But God, we can find joy and gladness in you. And then finally, Moses, as he's seeking God, he seeks to serve. Verse 16, he says, let thy work appear unto thy servants and the glory unto their children, and let the beauty of the Lord our God be upon us. And establish thou the work of our hands upon us. Yea, the work of our hands, establish thou it. Moses knew that through their lives they could bring God glory. Hey, he understood life was short. You have this opportunity that God has given you to live this life. But it's not always going to go the way that you want. Many of you have plans. When I came to college, I had plans. I knew exactly how my life was going to look, and I had it all laid out, and I was going to marry the girl that sat next to me in chapel the first day my freshman year. And, you know, we were going to go out and serve God. And everybody comes and has all these dreams and these plans. And guess what? Very rarely does it work out that way. How are we going to respond when our plans don't work out? How are we going to respond when tragedy comes into our life? How are we going to respond when difficulties come? How are we going to respond in those moments of victory and great joy in our life? Moses responded by reflecting on who God is. No matter where you are in life, never forget that God loves you. And God knows where you are and He cares about your life. Realize your sinfulness. If we confess our sin, He's faithful and just to forgive us of our sin and to cleanse us from all unrighteousness. And then seek God. Seek God. Hey, if you're going through something because of the actions of other people, reflect on God. Seek God's face. Don't become bitter and angry and give up on what God has for you in your life. Simply seek Him. You know, they say your circumstances really make up who you are. The situations in life, how you've been brought up, that really makes up who you are. I want to challenge you with, it's probably more than that. It's really your response to those circumstances that really is going to determine who you are and what you do for God in the coming days.
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3: 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And it is especially important to give attention to what God says in His Word about our homes. 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
4: 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It's like the great exclamation point on what God gave him, and guess what he wants to emphasize? 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By the way, music is a powerful thing. Use the right kind of music in your home. Music teaches, it inspires, it sets a tone. But then Moses speaks in Deuteronomy chapter 32 and verse number 46, and he said unto them, "Set your hearts unto all the words which I testify among you this day, which ye shall command your children to observe to do all the words of this law, for it is not a vain thing for you, because it is your life. And through this thing ye shall prolong your days in the land, whither ye go over Jordan to possess it." Did you hear that expression? It's your life. This is not a game, friends. This is not just something you ought to consider. This is your life. It's the life of your children. It's the life of your home. Your connection to the Word of God. If you want to know what place God has in you and in your home, then I would ask you to answer this question. What place does God's Word have in you and in your home? Set your heart on it. Command your children to observe to do it. That's how Moses ended. Interestingly enough, when you come to the next book of the Bible, the book of Joshua, Joshua leads another generation, lives his life, comes to the end. Guess how he finishes? Joshua 24:15. "If it seem evil unto you to serve the Lord, choose you this day whom you will serve, whether the gods which your father served that were on the other side of the flood, or the gods of the Amorites in whose land you dwell. But as for me and my house, we will serve the Lord." Do you see how every household in every generation must choose for itself? You see, there are choices that you must make. You can't make it for other families, but you must make it for your family at this juncture, at this moment. And then you should use your influence to teach your children so that in God's good time, they too will choose the right thing for their children. Perhaps you've lived long enough to know there comes a moment that you can't make all the choices for your children. They start making decisions for themselves, and that's not a bad thing. That's a healthy thing and a good thing, but you can get them ready for those choices. Now, let me show you a parallel passage today in Proverbs chapter 22. It's really parallel to everything we've been studying in the book of Deuteronomy about teaching our children and the progression of how that works in our lives and from generation to generation. Most of Proverbs is full of sentence sermons, meaning that each verse almost stands alone. But occasionally there are sections within the Proverbs, and here's one of them. Beginning in Proverbs 22, verse 17, we read these words, "Bow down thine ear, and hear the words of the wise, and apply thine heart unto my knowledge. For it is a pleasant thing if thou keep them within thee. They shall withal be fitted in thy lips." Do you hear the progression? The truth starts in your ear, then it gets in your heart, then it must be in your lips. And that's a beautiful thought, isn't it? It sounds a lot like Deuteronomy 6. We hear it, we love the Lord with all of our heart, then we begin to teach it diligently to our children. Then he says, he goes on in Proverbs 22, verse 19, to say that thy trust may be in the Lord. I have made known to thee this day, even to thee. Have not I written of thee excellent things and counsels and knowledge, that I might make thee know the certainty of the words of truth, that thou mightest answer the words of truth to them that send unto thee? Again, do you see the progression here? I want you to know it. I want you to trust the Lord, and then I want you to answer other people when they have questions. That's really what we're doing in the lives of our young people. We are instilling truth in them with the idea that they then will trust the Lord, and then they will be able to answer questions in the next generation. Let me just testify for a moment. I want my children to learn the certainty of truth. Ultimately, I want them to know the God of truth. I want them to believe what the Bible teaches about God, and I want to give them truth in a pleasant spirit. My dad said as a boy to me, "Son, always remember, it's not what you say, it's how you say it." Boy, is that true. And so often, we've given truth without grace. We've spoken truth without speaking in love. We have been, as my pastor used to say, on the right side, but not the bright side. Dear listener, live out the Christian life with the joy of the Lord in such a way that it makes the truth beautiful to the next generation. In the words of Paul to Titus, adorn the doctrine of God, our Savior, in all things. Dress it up by the way you live it out every day. And learn this, that you have a window, a moment of time, where you can influence your children, knowing that someday they are going to choose for themselves. Several years ago, we made a great transition in life and ministry where we lived. It was quite a time of upheaval. Not in a bad way. It was just God's way for us. The Lord stirred our nest and launched us out, and there was a great move in the midst of it. Our children, of course, were affected by that. Many of you have gone through such a thing. Our oldest daughter, Morgan, was going into her junior year of high school. That particular disruption set in motion a chain of emotions and questions. Her analysis of everything started this chain reaction of questioning so many things. I have her permission to share this truth now that we are some ways removed from it, but she came to the place, as so many of us have at some point in life, where she started questioning everything. The goodness of God, the Bible, why do we even believe what we believe? You know, the devil loves to take questions and calls other questions to come. Everything reproduces after its own kind. And it was a difficult time for her. It was a difficult time for me and her mother. Here we are trying to teach other people's children, but what about when your own children ask? Now it comes back home. I remember so many nights praying, so many days worrying, wondering, trying to answer questions, coming to the place of helplessness, realizing I couldn't fix it. I couldn't make her believe something. I could teach her truth, but I could not force that kind of thing because she has a conscience and liberty of soul before the Lord. She's an individual. I remember the day we were walking across our family farm, just she and I talking and having a conversation, and I said to her, "Morgan, I want us to have the kind of relationship so that the rest of your life you can ask me any question and we can talk. I may not have all the answers, but I want to be your father and your friend." I remember how that opened a door and a relationship building moment for some of those questions to be answered. It was a turning point. And then there was that moment when God broke through in her life. And I remember her testimony of how the Lord had made so many things and himself real to her. It was a victory for her. It was a victory in my own life and for my faith. May I say to you, some of you who are troubled even now about your children, give God time to work, and in this window, pray and do all you can. live it out with joy and teach the truth, knowing that soon they're going to make choices on their own. You must choose for you, and they must choose for them. Choose you this day whom you will serve. Choose for your household now, and then pray that by the grace of Almighty God, our children will get it so deeply in their heart, they will know the truth, they will trust the Lord, and in the next generation, they will be able to answer the questions for those who ask them. Oh, may this spiritual chain reaction, may it be set in motion today. May this relay race continue. God, help us not to drop the baton, but pass it to the next generation.
3: 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We highly recommend Scott's book, New Testament Marriage. In it, you'll discover timeless biblical principles from the husband and wife team, Aquila and Priscilla. And these principles are very applicable to your marriage today. From all of us at Enjoying the Journey, thanks for listening today. And until next time, we pray that you will enjoy the journey.

0: It's time for a message from the former pastor of Campus Church, Dr. Joel Mullenix, on Rejoice Pulpit.
1: Take your Bibles, please, and turn with me to Numbers chapter 16. The book of Numbers chapter 16. In Numbers chapter 16, beginning with verse 46, we read these words. And Moses said unto Aaron, Take a censer, and put fire therein from off the altar, and put on incense, and go quickly unto the congregation, and make an atonement for them, for there is wrath gone out from the Lord. The plague is begun. And Aaron took as Moses commanded, and ran into the midst of the congregation. And behold, the plague was begun among the people. And he put on incense and made an atonement for the people. And he stood between the dead and the living, and the plague was stayed. Aaron's name is a name which speaks of greatness. It says literally, mountain of strength. In this episode, which we have just read a few verses from, here is a man who demonstrates obedience and great courage. God's wrath has come upon the children of Israel, and in obedience to the command from Moses, who is following the Lord, Aaron fills his censer with fire from the altar, runs into the midst of the people where the plague has already begun, and there he stands between the living and the dead, making an atonement for the people. What great strength, what great courage, what willing submission to enter a field of danger in serving God. Truly, Aaron was a mountain of strength. Tonight, I'd like to look at three scenes from the life of Aaron as we see how God worked in his life to make him this mountain of strength. When you mention the name Aaron, most people's minds go to a very sad scene in his life, and that is where we must begin tonight. Scene one in Aaron's life is the scene that I have entitled his capitulation. If you would please turn in your Bibles back to the book of Exodus, chapter 24. In Exodus chapter 24, beginning with verse 9, we read these words. Then went up Moses and Aaron, Nadab and Abihu, and 70 of the elders of Israel. And they saw the God of Israel. And there was under his feet, as it were, a paved work of a sapphire stone, and as it were, the body of heaven in his clearness. And upon the nobles of the children of Israel he laid not his hand. Also they saw God, and did eat and drink. And the Lord said unto Moses, Come up to me into the mount, and be there, and I will give thee tables of stone, and a law, and commandments which I have written, that thou mayest teach them. And Moses rose up, and his minister Joshua, and Moses went up into the mount of God. And he said unto the elders, Tarry ye here for us until we come again unto you. And behold, Aaron and Hur are with you. If any man have any matters to do, let him come unto them. Now with that in mind, turn over to chapter 32 of Exodus. Exodus chapter

Break off the golden earrings which are in the ears of your wives, of your sons, and of your daughters, and bring them unto me. And all the people break off the golden earrings which were in their ears, and brought them unto Aaron. And he, Aaron, received them at their hand, and fashioned it with a graving tool after he had made it a molten calf. And they said, These be thy gods, O Israel, which brought thee up out of the land of Egypt. And when Aaron saw it, he built an altar before it. And Aaron made proclamation and said, Tomorrow is a feast to the Lord. And they rose up early on the morrow and offered burnt offerings and brought peace offerings. And the people sat down to eat and to drink and rose up to play. And the Lord said unto Moses, Go get thee down, for thy people which thou broughtest out of the land of Egypt have corrupted themselves. You know the story. And what a sad story this is. The man who has been chosen of God to lead the children of Israel in their worship of God. It has been said that the tribes of Israel provided the warriors. The tribe of Levi provided the workers, but the family of Aaron provided the worshipers. And here is the man designated by God to lead the children of Israel in their relationship with God, in their worship of God. What a sad moment in his life. It's almost unbelievable, is it not, that a man of this stature would seemingly give in to the people so easily, and he doesn't just go along with them. He gives the orders. He makes the calf. He engraves the calf with the graving tool. And then when he sees the people and how it pleases them, he declares that, verse 5, tomorrow is a feast to the Lord. Most likely in your King James Bible, the word Lord is written in all capitals. That is the word Jehovah, the name of God. God had already given very specific direction to the children of Israel that they were to make no gods of silver or gold. And here is God's man, who, listening to the people of God in their hardness of heart, leads them in idolatry and even engages the name of Jehovah. Mountain of strength? It doesn't seem so, does it? What a sad picture. But I want to tell you tonight that that is not the picture of Aaron, because that is not the final chapter. We began by reading scriptures where Aaron stands for God in obedience and courage. Now, how did God bring this man from such terrible tragedy, such a terrible capitulation to sin? How did God bring this man who, according to the book of Deuteronomy chapter 9, so brought the wrath of God that God was going to kill him had not Moses prayed for him? How did God bring him from that place to become a mountain of strength? Scene 2 that I'd like us to look at in Aaron's life tonight is a scene that I call God's confrontation. Turn, if you would, please, to the book of Leviticus, chapter 9. Leviticus, chapter 9. In verse 2, we read these words. Moses is speaking, and he said unto Aaron, Take thee a young calf for a sin offering, and a ram for a burnt offering without blemish, and offer them before the Lord.
verse

0: 8. Aaron therefore went unto the altar and slew the calf of the sin offering, which was for himself. Now the setting is this. Following the directions God gave to Moses on the mount, the tabernacle has been wonderfully constructed. It has been furnished. It's time to use that tabernacle in its service to God, and Aaron is to lead that service. And 8 days prior to these verses we just read, God had instructed that Aaron bring a sin offering for himself, because before he could lead the children of Israel in their worship of God, before he could offer a sin offering for their atonement, he must be clean himself. He has been fitted with the priestly garments. He has been anointed with oil. He is God's chosen. His garments have been anointed. But before he can serve God on behalf of the people, he must be clean. And Aaron is not clean. Aaron, some months earlier, had led the children of Israel in idol worship. Does God overlook such things? No, he does not. And so something very interesting develops here. I think first you should note the fact that in the scriptures, the sin offering is always referred to when this animal is used, is always referred to as a bullock or a young bullock, which is a calf. But the term which is used in the scripture is a young bullock. There's only one other place in the Bible where a sin offering perhaps was referred to as a calf, and that's a questionable situation in reference to the children of Israel's terrible disobedience. And so the sin offering is to be an offering of a young bullock. In the book of Leviticus, the sin offering for the priest was to be a young bullock, chapter 4, verse 3. Now they're about to institute the worship in the tabernacle. Aaron must first offer a sin offering for himself. And Aaron stands guilty before God. And so in obedience to the Lord, Moses instructs Aaron, take a young calf. I wonder if Aaron's heart didn't smite him when he heard that word instead of the word bullock. And Moses says to Aaron, you are to take, verse 2, a young calf for a sin offering. And so Aaron does so. Now it's a bullock. A young bullock is a calf. But using that word, which had been used back there when Aaron made that golden calf, always referred to in the scripture as the golden calf. And now when Aaron is instructed to take a calf, when God uses that word, which is so associated with his idolatry, Aaron's heart must have smitten him. And so verse 8 says, Aaron therefore went unto the altar and slew the calf of the sin offering. Notice what the scripture says, which was for himself. Now, do we know that that struck Aaron's heart? Yes, indeed we do. Let me tell you a little more of the story that surrounds this scene in Aaron's life. As part of these sacrifices, chapter 10, verse 1, two of Aaron's sons who are to assist him in the priesthood, men named Nadab and Abihu. They each, chapter 10, verse 1, took either of them his censer and put fire thereon and put incense thereon and offered strange fire before the Lord, which he commanded them not. They were to use fire from the altar of God. But they're careless with the things of God, as their father had been. And they put strange fire in those censers. And verse 2, as Aaron, who has just sacrificed a calf for his sin offering, looks on, there went out fire from the Lord and devoured them, and they died before the Lord, and may I say, before Aaron, who was standing there. Then look what Moses says to Aaron. Verse 3, Moses said unto Aaron, this is it that the Lord spake, saying, I will be sanctified in them that come nigh me, and before all the people I will be glorified. And Aaron held his peace. Back there at the foot of Mount Sinai, God had not been sanctified in the man who was chosen to come nigh unto him. No, that man Aaron had sinned grievously. God had not been glorified before all the people. Instead, Aaron had led them in idolatry. Now here stands Aaron, whose heart has been struck already with the wording concerning his sin offering. He sees his two sons struck dead, consumed before God. The words of Moses strike into his heart as he realizes that he has failed. And Aaron held his peace. Most fathers would have collapsed weeping, but Aaron cannot do so because the message is driving home in his heart. And then Moses gives instruction for some men to take the bodies of these men outside the camp. And Moses speaks to Aaron and his two surviving sons, Eleazar and Ithamar, verse 6. Moses said unto Aaron and unto his sons Eleazar and unto Ithamar his sons, uncover not your heads, neither rend your clothes, lest ye die and lest wrath come upon all the people, but let your brethren, the whole house of Israel, bewail the burning which the Lord hath kindled. Aaron, you're not even to weep and grieve the death of your sons. You stay put. And Aaron does. And Aaron makes the sacrifice for the sins of the people. Oh, how his heart has smitten him. Oh, how repentance has come upon him. And in his priestly office in this chapter, he continues through with the rest of the sacrifices as he had been commanded. But they were to eat the portion of the offering which was made. And Aaron does not do so, and his two sons. And Moses is displeased. And Moses questions that. Verse 17. But I want you to notice verse 19. Aaron said unto Moses, behold, this day have they offered their sin offering and their burnt offering before the Lord. And such things have befallen me. And if I had eaten the sin offering today, should it have been accepted in the sight of the Lord? And Moses is satisfied with that reply. There is the evidence that God had reached Aaron's heart. And there was true repentance before God from this servant of God who had sinned before God. And so we have seen Aaron's capitulation and God's confrontation. I want you to see Aaron's restoration. Turn back, if you would, please, to the book of Numbers again, chapter 17. The third scene from Aaron's life that I've chosen. In Numbers chapter 17, beginning with verse 1, we read these words. And the Lord spake unto Moses, saying, Speak unto the children of Israel, and take of every one of them a rod, according to the house of their fathers, of all their princes, according to the house of their fathers, 12 rods. Write thou every man's name upon his rod. And thou shalt write Aaron's name upon the rod of Levi, for one rod shall be for the head of the house of their fathers. And thou shalt lay them up in the tabernacle of the congregation before the testimony where I will meet with you. And it shall come to pass that the man's rod whom I shall choose shall blossom. Look down, if you would, at verse 8, the last part of the verse. And behold, the rod of Aaron for the house of Levi was budded and brought forth buds and bloomed blossoms and yielded almonds. Chapter 18, verse 20. And the Lord spake unto Aaron, Thou shalt have no inheritance in their land, neither shalt thou have any part among them. I am thy part and thine inheritance among the children of Israel. Oh, what a choice inheritance. What blessing. Who would trade God as inheritance for a piece of land? And here is this man who has moved from terrible sin into a place where he is God's choice servant. There are some things which happened in connection with this third scene from his life that are very interesting. This is the story of Korah and Dathan and Abiram. In chapter 16, we see that these men, verse 2, rose up before Moses with certain of the children of Israel, 250 princes of the assembly, famous in the congregation, men of renown, and they gathered themselves together against Moses and against Aaron, and said unto them, Ye take too much upon you, seeing all the congregation are holy, every one of them, and the Lord is among them. Wherefore then lift ye up yourselves above the congregation of the Lord? This is rebellion on the part of these leaders of the people. Why do you think you are so important, Moses and Aaron? All of the people are God's people, and so they speak in a very pious fashion. But they are questioning God's call upon these two men. Moses is distressed, verse 4. And Moses declares that God will make his choice clear. And in verse 9, he rebukes these men. Seemeth it but a small thing unto you that the God of Israel hath separated you from the congregation of Israel to bring you near to himself to do the service of the tabernacle of the Lord and to stand before the congregation to minister unto them, and hath brought thee near to him and all thy brethren, the sons of Levi, with thee, and seek ye the priesthood also? You've already been privileged by God, but you're dissatisfied with that. And so Moses declares that God will make his choice. Well, I think you know the story. The children of Israel are warned to get away from these men. Don't stand close by their tents. And the next day in the confrontation, chapter 16, Verse 30 and following, God opens up the ground, and these men and their families and all of their possessions, verse 32, are swallowed up, and Korah and his followers go to their doom. So God declared himself, and that's when Moses instructed the children of Israel in obedience to the Lord to take 12 rods and engrave them with the names of the houses of Israel, with Aaron's name on the rod for Levi. And Aaron's rod not only budded, but it blossomed and it brought forth fruit. God declared with an exclamation point, "I have anointed this man Aaron." And this is the man Aaron, who at this time, in obedience to Moses and the Lord, with great courage, steps forth into the midst of the camp of the children of Israel and stands between the living and the dead in staying the plague of God. And so we see the making of a man of God from these three scenes from the life of Aaron. When you think of Aaron, you should think not of a man with idolatry. You should think of a man who is a mountain of strength by the grace of God in his life. Now, what can we learn from this? There are a number of lessons I would like to leave with you tonight. The first lesson is this: it's not right to do wrong, even if you try to justify it in the name of the Lord. When Aaron led the children of Israel in their idolatry, he even invoked the name of Jehovah, but that did not placate the wrath of God in any sense whatsoever. It is never right to do wrong, even if you try to justify it in the name of the Lord. Be careful when something comes along in your life and you say, "Well, God is leading me to do this." Be sure you're telling the truth when you say that. I see a second lesson here, and that's from Exodus chapter 32, verses 1 and 4, and that is that peer pressure can lead a servant of God wrong just as surely as it can lead a young person wrong. We like to talk about young people and peer pressure. You'd better be aware of peer pressure for mature servants of God, because that can lead them just as wrong as it did Aaron when he gave in to the pressure of the children of Israel. I see a third lesson, and that is that God answers intercessory prayer for others. I just mentioned this tonight. You'll find it in Deuteronomy chapter 9, verse 20. God was going to kill Aaron. Moses prayed to God on Aaron's behalf, and God spared him, made a great man of God out of him. Don't ever feel like you're wasting your time when you pray for the pastor, or you pray for wisdom for the leaders, or you pray for the missionaries, or you pray for the salvation of a family member. God answers intercessory prayer for others. A fourth lesson: it is a serious matter for God's children to sin against him. Exodus chapter 34, verses 6 and 7 tell us that. Oh, how God dealt with that matter of sin. And then a fifth lesson: God will chasten his children. In Leviticus chapter 10, verse 19, we read those pitiful words that come from the man's mouth. Leviticus chapter 10, verse 19. Will help if I turn to Leviticus instead of Numbers. Leviticus chapter 10, verse 19. As God is dealing with Aaron, Aaron says, "And such things have befallen me. Oh, what a world of hurt and feeling in those words. God will chasten his children. And then a sixth lesson I see, God places his servants. A man must not covet another man's place. And God dealt with those who coveted the place of Aaron and Moses. A man should thank God for the place of service and fill it with all of his faithfulness. A seventh lesson, and I want you to turn there. This is so beautiful. Numbers chapter 16, verse 11. Moses is rebuking Korah. And at the end of that verse, he says, "And what is Aaron that ye murmur against him?" The lesson I see is this. Aaron became great when he became a nobody. You see, it wasn't Aaron, it was God. And Moses says, "Why are you rebelling against Aaron?" Who is Aaron? Aaron had become great when he realized he was a nobody. And then an eighth lesson, and this is so important. God is merciful, and God will restore a repentant child. And that is the story of Aaron, is it not? And oh, how we need to learn that lesson also. And finally, the lesson, there are consequences for sin. We don't have time tonight, but in the midst of all this story, God declares his name to Moses. And the name of God is a beautiful name. It's a name of mercy and loving kindness and grace. But in the midst of declaring his name, God also declares that he does not overlook sin, and he will visit the sin of the fathers upon their children. And so in the midst of recognition of his wonderful mercy, we also need to remember God in his holiness and his justice. Now, if there's one here tonight who is fearful because you come from a family which is ungodly, you do not have to have the sins of your fathers visited upon you. Turn to the mercy of God for yourself and take yourself out of that category, and you will have the blessing and mercy of God.
1: This is Rejoice Pulpit. And now, a sermon from a past Bible conference at Pensacola Christian College.
2: Matthew chapter 5. It took me about 10 weeks to preach the message that I'm preaching to you yesterday and today. And so I'm going to preach fast, you listen close, and we're really going to have a great time. Amen. Now, I spoke yesterday about how important it was to be a beatitude Christian. And the whole point was focused on Matthew chapter 5, verses 13, 14, 15, and 16. And that's where we're going to focus our attention today. But you will not understand Matthew 5, 13, 14, 15, and 16 if you are not a beatitude Christian. If you do not take the advice of the Lord Jesus Christ, this is advice directly from Jesus Christ himself. And he said, you've got to be a poor in spirit, blessed. In other words, well satisfied. And you have to mourn. You virtually have to be meek. You have to hunger and thirst after righteousness. You have to be merciful. You have to be pure. You have to be a peacemaker. You have to be prepared for persecution. Now, Jesus Christ was teaching us what type of character we ought to possess. And the reason for that I described yesterday was because we live in a very corrupt, a wicked, wicked world. Now, I know this may sound a little redundant, but I think it's extremely important. Would you please stand and honor the Word of God if you're physically capable and listen to verses 13, 14, 15 and 16. I want you to allow the Holy Spirit to write these verses on the table of your soul. Verse number 13, ye are the salt of the earth. But if the salt hath lost his savor, wherewith shall it be salted? It is henceforth good for nothing, but to be cast out, to be trodden under foot of men. Ye are the light of the world. A city that is set on a hill cannot be hid. Neither do men light a candle and put it under a bushel, but on a candlestick, and it giveth light unto all that are in the house. Let your light so shine before men that they may see your good works and glorify your Father which is in heaven. Let us pray. O dear God, we humbly come before thy throne, for thou art God, there's none beside thee. Dear Father, we confess our inadequacy. We confess our weakness. Oh, dear Lord, we are so limited. We need the power, thy power, in our personal lives. How I pray for these students, how I pray for this faculty, how I pray for the administration, how I pray for every visitor that's gathered here. Oh, dear God, we are pleading for grace today. We are pleading for a work of the Holy Spirit. Dear Father, it will be a sin against you if we leave this auditorium today not more prepared, not more enhanced in the glory of God and in the Word of God than that which we arrived in this auditorium. May we truly grow in grace. Oh, blessed Holy Spirit, find liberty in every heart, in my heart. And may there be a real work of divine power wrought this day for the glory of God, for the furtherance of the work of God, and for the individual blessedness of every Christian that's gathered here. In Jesus' name we pray, amen. You may be seated. Now, yesterday, as I said, we dealt with the Beatitudes, and we dealt with the staggering truth that we must never forget, and that is that we live in a wicked world. Now, in light of that, the reason why Jesus Christ gave the Beatitudes was to prepare us for what we are. You see, we need to understand the dominant difference between we who are saved and the world. Now, by the way, I know you've heard this expression before, but it's becoming more of a reality every day. Will the real Christian please stand up? You see, I hear these statistics about anywhere from 40 to 60% of the United States being saved. And that staggers me, because the truth of the matter is, I believe what Dr. Stoll preached the other night, we are but a remnant. And our remnant, as far as character, is shrinking and shrinking and shrinking, because we are denying what we are in light of the world in which we live in. Now, the church, as far as God is concerned, cannot accept the world's sin. We absolutely cannot accept the world's self-centeredness. We cannot accept this thinking of New Age solutions. We cannot accept the immorality. We cannot accept the amorality. We cannot accept the materialism. I mean, even if it walks in the cloak of Christianity, we cannot accept it, because God doesn't accept it. And we absolutely represent Almighty God upon planet Earth. Now, I want you to look at two very important words in our text. First of all, I want you to take your pen, and I want you to circle the word ye in verse number 13 and the word ye in verse number 14. It is a personal pronoun. It is absolutely fanatic. Jesus Christ was making an announcement. He is saying, you are salt. You are light. Now, I want you to catch this. This is extremely important for everyone in this auditorium. You are not becoming salt. You are not becoming light. That doesn't mean that you can't learn to be more magnificent in what you are, but what you are is what God made you the very instant He saved you. When you trusted Jesus Christ as your Savior, you at that point in time became salt. You became light. And that is so important. You personally, that means every Christian, that means that every born-again believer in this world is endued with the very character of salt and light. Now the question is this, is it obvious? Is it obvious in your personal life that you're salt? Is it obvious in your personal life that you are light? You know, Christians personally need to be primarily concerned about what God made them. Now, you know, we're so caught up today on the free will of man. And I do believe man has a will. But the truth is, when we get saved, we need to check with a higher authority about how we exercise our will. God just does not save us and turn us loose and say, all right now, go ahead and exercise your will, and you just do what you think is right. May I remind all of us that we are carnal flesh, and if we are left to our own, we're going to embarrass our Heavenly Father, just as the book of Proverbs says that if a child is left onto his own, he's going to create havoc to his mother and father. And that's exactly what will happen to a Christian if we go out on our own and we do not observe the Word of God as being the final authority in our lives. Jesus said, you're salt, you're light. And that is so extremely important because we need to understand, in order to be and exercise what we are, we need to put on the Beatitudes wholly, totally, completely, absolutely, because we live in a dark world. We live in a cursed world. We live in a sinful world. And we are the only ingredients in this world that God is going to use to successfully change man one soul at a time. Now, there's another word I want you to circle, and it's extremely important, and that's the word are. A-R-E. First of all, God said, I want you to know you are salt. You are light, but you are salt. You are light. You know, that word are gives us the indication of being, not just doing. Now, I want you to listen carefully. Listen closely to me this morning. We have been so brainwashed into believing that we are good Christians simply because of what we do. Some of you believe today you're a good Christian because you attend a Christian college. Some of you believe you're a good Christian because you teach a Sunday school class. Some of you believe you're a good Christian because you sing in the choir or you teach on the faculty, or maybe it's the course that you're studying. Maybe it's because you help in the nursery. Maybe it's because you drive a bus or you help in the bus ministry. You go out visitation. We are caught up in the doing, and we think that doing makes us a good Christian. It does not. It does not. Jesus said, you are salt. You are being salt. You are being light. And may I suggest to all of us today that unless we concentrate on being, all the doing that we do will not accomplish for the glory of God what it must accomplish. You listen carefully. You listen up carefully, because I'm touching on the very fiber of your soul. I'm speaking to the very entrance of your heart. You're convinced today you're right with God because you calibrize your spirituality on what you do. That's the truth. I can tell it by looking at some of you. Some of you got the old Marine 1,000-yard stare, and you're looking at me like, hey, man, you've got to be out of your mind. Look at all I do for God. But are you being for God what you ought to be? And I'm going to tell you, if you're not being, I don't care how much you're doing, you need to make that pew that you're setting in into an altar and get on your face before a holy God and say, oh God, forgive me for my arrogancy. Forgive me for my ineptitude. Forgive me of my sin, because I've taken advantage of you and I'm misusing delegated authority. I don't have any authority, neither do you. I don't have any power, neither do you. I don't have any wisdom, neither do you. It's all God-given. Jesus said, you are salt. You are light. Now let's move a little bit further here. Let's move right down to the point that we need to be. And that's the fact of being salt and the fact of being light. You know, salt has an interesting history. And I'm not going to spend a lot of time on this, but You know, the Greeks looked upon salt as even being a deity, theon. The Romans thought that the sun was the only other thing that was more important than salt. In fact, they used to pay their soldiers wages in salt. Have you ever heard the expression, he's not worth his salt? Well, the Romans said, this guy was paid to go out and fight, and he's not willing to fight the way we pay him, and so he's not worth his salt. Do you realize that in the Old Testament, that salt acted as a covenant? You look up Leviticus chapter 2 and verse number 13. 2 Chronicles chapter 13, verse number 5. And so salt has a tremendous value to it as far as humanity is concerned. But God has also placed a tremendous value upon salt. Jesus said, you're the salt of the earth. That teaches me, and it ought to teach you, that God sees in us a value that we need to open our eyes and biblically see ourselves. God sees a value. Now, what kind of value does God see in you, does God see in me? And let me pause here for a minute and take care of a syndrome that's going around. And I hear it so many times. I just can't do that. I just can't be the Christian pastor that you are preaching us to be. I just can't be the soul winner. I just can't be the prayer warrior. I just can't be faithful like you think that I ought to be. It's not me thinking that you ought to be that. It is God telling you that. That's Almighty God saying, you are salt. Good night, I'm just the messenger boy. I'm just an ambassador for Christ, beseeching you in Christ's stead to be reconciled unto God. We need to wake up to the value that God sees in us. God said you're the salt of the earth. Do you know what that means? It means that you and I, dear brother and sister in Christ, are the only people. We are the only ones. We are the only entities that is holding back the huge tide of corruption that's flowing through this world. And I hear people say, I just can't be that way. Let me correct your language. It's not a matter of I can't. It's a matter of I won't. I won't. Do you know why we won't? Because we're not willing to trust God to the point to see the value of what God sees in us. And by the way, I'm not talking just about Calvary. Calvary is an immense value. And all of us are saved because of Calvary. Jesus Christ paid the ultimate sacrifice on Calvary. And there's a great focus today. And by the way, you don't need to go to see the Passion to see the true passion of Calvary. All you have to do is just pick up the Bible and read the Gospels, and you will see the passion of Calvary. We're stuck on the physical pain, and Jesus Christ suffered on Calvary immensely. But do you know how Christ really suffered? He virtually hung upon that cross, suspended between God and man, and he cried out, my God, why hast thou forsaken me? Jesus Christ was under the judgment of Almighty God. Listen, the judgment of man is bad enough in our eyes, but we, in our fondest imagination, in our greatest intellectual height, we can't even imagine the judgment of God. Jesus Christ paid it all. That's value enough. But you know what God sees in you and I? He sees you and I, in you and I, the capability, the delegated authority to stand in the gap and make up the hedge. Now, salt has several characteristics to it. Let me just give you a few very briefly. Number one, salt is white. That's a sign of purity. Over in James chapter 1 and verse 27, the Bible says that we ought to be unspotted by the world. Do you know why we preachers have stood up here in this Bible conference? And I know some of you have taken offense because we've talked about rock and roll music, we've talked about dress standards, we've talked about entertainment standards, and some of you think that we're old fogies, that we're a throwback from some age that's already passed and gone. In fact, my friend Charles Keene has told me a number of times, Jim, you and I are nothing but dinosaurs. People look at us as relics from an age past. But I'm going to tell you, all we're doing is telling you, you better hold to the old landmarks, return to the old pathways, because they're the only thing that works. They're God's plan. God's plan, and they're meant and designed for individual success. Remember the word blessed? Salt is pure. Notice another thing about salt. It has flavor. Do you know what Christianity adds to this world? Christianity adds a dimension of flavor that it cannot find in any other place. The world is killing itself trying to find entertainment, trying to find more intellectual success, trying to find different ways of being, having a promotion of feeling. And here we walk around with the truth, the only truth. Now, when you get a little older, some of you students, and you get out into this world, you're going to realize that according to man, there's several different types of truth. There's medical truth, there's legal truth, and so on and so forth. But I'm going to tell you right now, there's only one truth, and Jesus is the truth. The Word of God is the absolute truth. And so here we are adding a flavor to this society it doesn't have. Something else about salt, and that is it creates thirst. It creates thirst for righteousness. It creates thirst for holiness. It creates thirst for a relationship with God. Where else can man find God? The Bible says in Romans, unless someone goes out, how shall they hear except someone be sent? By the way, who's going to go out? It's got to be the Christian who is salt. It's got to be the Christian who is light, who's going out and creates that thirst. Notice something else. It not only creates thirst, but it cleanses. You know what they used to do to the Roman soldiers? When they got wounded, they'd pour salt in their wounds. Ouch. That would hurt immensely, but it cleanses. And that's exactly what Christians are doing today. Do you know why Dr. Mortensen was up here? And boy, what a tremendous presentation he made. But do you know why he was up here? Because he's trying to turn our attention back to the Word of God, where it should have been all along. But there are so many Christians that are not looking at the Word of God. And what are we here for? We're here to cleanse. We're here to make the difference. And that's exactly what God wants. Something else that Christianity does, it preserves. And you listen to this very carefully. We are here to preserve until the rapture takes place. Now, I don't have time to read this text, but you ought to go home to your house or to your class or to your dormitory. And this afternoon, you ought to read 2 Thessalonians in chapter 2, verses 7 through 12. Do you know what that portion of Scripture teaches us? It introduces the Antichrist, but it introduces the Antichrist after he who lets is taken out. Now, who is that? That's the blessed Holy Spirit. Where does the Holy Spirit live? He lives in you. You're saved. By the way, if the Holy Spirit lives in you and I, how comfortable is the Holy Spirit now? Is the Holy Spirit comfortable with your thoughts? Is the Holy Spirit comfortable with your attitude? Is the Holy Spirit feel as if he has liberty in your heart, or does he feel incarcerated? Does he feel grieved? Does he feel resisted? Does he feel as if you have a spiteful attitude toward him? The Holy Spirit abides in the believer's heart, but someday the trump of God will sound. The dead in Christ shall rise. We which are alive shall be caught up to meet him in the air. And the Bible says in that great exodus out of this world, which we call the rapture of the church, the Holy Spirit is going to be gone. And I'm going to tell you, for the next 7 years, it's going to be pathetic on the face of this earth. Because the Holy Spirit in believers, not by his own individual personality, the Holy Spirit in believers is holding back the tide of corruption. Who's speaking out against abortion? Christians. Who's speaking out against homosexuality? Christians. Who's speaking out against immorality? Christians. Who is speaking out against the tide of political corruption? And by the way, you young people, you ought to be shocked out of your socks. You ought to be super concerned because politicians lie at a drop of a hat today. And nobody is calling them down for their lies. But Christianity needs to stand in the gap. Christians are preservation. We are God's children. And so salt is a preservative. Now, notice the verse number 14. We're not only salt, but we are light. Let's talk about the fact of light for a minute. Let's compare light and salt for just a second here. First of all, salt works indirectly. It's not really working openly. But light works directly. It works absolutely open. Salt is negative. It retards corruption. But get this now, no matter how much salt stands in the gap, salt can't change corruption. It can only stand there and by the grace of God, hold back the tide. But do you know what light can do? Light reveals not only what is wrong, but light reveals the cure for wrong. Do you know why? Jesus said, I am the light of the world. And so consequently, we're not just laboring and laboring and laboring to hold back this great swamp of ugliness that's literally flowing over us in sin and wickedness, but thank God we are light. We are light, and it's so amazing. I want you to go back to Psalms with me for a minute. In Psalms chapter 36, I want you to read a verse with me that just will set your heart on fire. I mean, it will make you into a Bapticostal is what it'll do. It'll make some of you come alive, and boy, some of you need to come alive. In chapter 36, look at verse number 9. For with thee is the fountain of life. Now, how many times have you heard that spoke on, and how many times have you heard that sung? Look at the latter part of that. In thy light shall we see light. Well, where is the only light of the world? It's in Jesus Christ. Now, keep that thought in mind. And I want you to go back to 2 Corinthians now. In 2 Corinthians chapter 4, and this will really encourage you. In 2 Corinthians, the 4th chapter, the Apostle Paul was writing to this carnal church, the church of Corinth, and listen to what he said in verse number 6. For God, who commanded the light to shine out of darkness, hath shined in our hearts. Hallelujah. Glory to God. Blessed be the name of the Lord. Aren't you glad you're saved? Aren't you glad that you don't have to be taken and drug along? Listen, my wife and I last year were in the city of Boston, and we went to visit Harvard University. According to our nation, Harvard University is the epitome of intellectualism. And it was so tragic. It was absolutely so pathetic to see hundreds of young men and women that looked like some New York City street gang. And they had absolutely no morality. They had no character. They had no integrity. Isn't it sad? In the epitome of our educational system. Thank God for light that caused us no longer to be the prisoner of Satan and no longer the enemy of God. Read on a little bit further with me here. He goes on to say this, has shined in our hearts to give the light of knowledge of the glory of God in the face of Jesus Christ. We have this treasure. I tell you, I know some of you folks here today, you think you're poor in a church mouse. You think that you're absolutely at the bottom of the bucket looking up because you don't have a dime to your name. Do you realize what treasure you have in your soul? Do you realize what treasure you have in Jesus Christ in your heart? We have a treasure. What is that treasure? It's the light. Who? Jesus Christ. He is in me. We have light in our life. Now, what are we to do with that light in our life? Go back to 1 John with me for just a minute. In 1 John, let the word of God speak for itself. You're not concerned about my opinion, but you ought to be concerned about God's opinion. In 1 John chapter 1, look at what we're to do with that light. Verse number 6, listen carefully. Let's back up to verse number 5. If this then is the message which we have heard of him and declared unto you that God is light, and in him is no darkness at all. If we say that we have fellowship with him and walk in darkness, we lie and do not the truth. But if we walk in the light as he is in the light, we have fellowship one with another, and the blood of Jesus Christ, his son, cleanseth us from all sin. Now, normally we preachers preach on the latter part of that verse. The blood of Jesus Christ cleanseth us from all sin. But do you know what the Apostle John was really focusing on here? He was focusing on the fact that because we have light within us, we are light, we have fellowship with Almighty God, we have a communion with Almighty God. In other words, we have a life that is so tremendous that we absolutely cannot be quiet about it. We cannot hide that light. Let me prove it to you a little bit more. Go over to Philippians chapter 2 with me for a minute. In Philippians, the second chapter, the Apostle Paul made a statement here to the church at Philippi that deserves our undivided attention. In Philippians chapter 2, verse number 13, "For it is God which worketh in you both to will and to do his good pleasure. Do all things without murmuring and disputing, that we may be blameless and harmless, the sons of God, without rebuke, in the midst of a crooked and perverse nation, among whom ye shine as lights in the world." My soul, what a privilege. What an absolute privilege. Why is it so important that we understand what we are? Why is it so important that we be spiritual? Why should the pursuit of our life be Jesus Christ? Because look at what we are to the world. Now, you can stand back and you can complain all you want about the world, but I'm going to tell you, you do not have the right to complain about this world unless you are what God has made you openly and productively. Unless you are salt and light, and you are already. There's no question about it. You are. But unless you're being salt, unless you're being light, please don't stand back and say, "Oh man, we live in such a wicked world. This is so horrible. I can't hardly wait for the rapture." Now, by the way, I can't hardly wait for the rapture either. But until the rapture takes place, we need to be what we are. Now, very quickly, I want to show you something. And this is the problem. And this is the danger. Go back to Matthew chapter 5. In Matthew, the fifth chapter, look please with me in verse number 15. "Neither do men light a candle and put it under a bushel." Men don't light a candle and put it under a bushel. Go back up to verse number 13. "But if the salt hath lost his savor, wherewith shall it be salted?" Do you realize what he's saying? If the salt hath lost its savor, if the salt becomes tasteless, if the salt becomes useless. I wonder how many of us are going to stand before God someday. Almighty God, who knows the very thoughts and entire intents of our heart. Almighty God, who can see right down into the chamber, as Ezekiel said, the chamber of our imagery. And I wonder how many of us God will look at with a just, holy look and say, "I saved you. My son died for you. I invested my Holy Spirit in you. I gave you the absolute truth called the infallible Word of God. Why did you waste it? Why did you waste it? Why did you become tasteless? Why were you lifeless when you had life? Why?" Boy, isn't that an emphatically probing question? I'm going to tell you something, young man, young lady. I'm going to tell you something, dear brother and sister, faculty member, administration. We're all going to stand before God someday. Do you know why we need an awakening? Do you know why we need to live what God made us? Because it's so easy for us to go ahead and let someone else be our advice and our inspiration. Who's your inspiration today? Some Christian music group? We live in the age of Christian comedians today. Oh, my soul. Oh, preacher, don't you want to laugh? Don't you want to have a good time? I do in Jesus Christ. I have a marvelous time in Jesus Christ. I'll tell you, I thank God for our family. Our family gets together for Christmas. Our family gets together for Thanksgiving. I have a son that's in the ministry. I have two sons-in-laws that are in the ministry. And when we get every one of our family together, do you know what we rejoice in? We don't rejoice in Santa Claus. We don't rejoice in Rudolph. We don't rejoice in the ornaments of the world. We don't rejoice in the recreation or the entertainment of the world. You know what we rejoice in? We sit around rejoicing in Jesus Christ. And you ought to see our grandkids. Our grandkids just enjoy it immensely. I'm going to tell you, little Abby Joy, she heard Don Sis preach down here not too long ago. And she told her mother afterwards, "Now don't you get on to Abby about this. Abby is only 7 years old, but she acts like she's 18. And she told her mother, she went home and told her mother, she said, you know, Mommy,

0: dip your finger into the world's cesspool to get any kind of satisfaction is because you're not realizing what you are. You're light. You're salt. You don't lose your taste, and you don't hide the light. What you do is stand in the gap and make up the hedge, and you say to the devil, come on, devil, because greater is he that is within me than he that is in the world. I'm going to tell you, God doesn't sign a treaty with the devil. God doesn't back down. God doesn't retreat. God is going to conquer everything. And we're on the Lord's side. And don't you dare take your light and put it under the bushel basket of your flesh. Don't you do that. Don't you dare take the integrity, the incredible integrity of Jesus Christ to his light and insufferably hide him in the wicked, carnal, desperately vile umbrella of your flesh. Don't do that. I want to see you one more thing here, and I got to quit. I'm over time. I apologize. Verse 16, let your light so shine before men that they may see your good works. Those are the only works that count. And glorify. Folks, take your pen and circle that word, glorify, because that's exactly what God, what Jesus Christ was teaching. I want you to practice the Beatitudes so you're spiritual enough to be salt and light so we can glorify God. Father, we thank you for your precious word. Strengthen our hearts with it. How we pray for these young men and women. How we pray for this faculty. How we pray that our hearts will be open, that a work of grace can be wrought. In Jesus' name, amen.
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2: 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So did the man at the Pool of Bethesda in John chapter 5. This man had an infirmity that rendered him powerless for 38 years. Do you know what changed everything for this man? It was the day he met Jesus. The powerless man met the powerful Son of God. Jesus said unto him, rise, take up thy bed and walk. And immediately this man picked up his bed and walked for the first time in 38 years. I don't know what it is that's making you feel powerless, whether it's financial, physical, or relational, but I do know that the all-powerful God can meet your need if you'll put your faith in him.
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3: If with pleasure you are viewing any work a man is doing, if you like him or you love him, tell him now. Don't withhold your approbation till the preacher makes oration and he lies with snowy lilies on his brow. For no matter how you shout it, he won't really care about it. He won't know how many teardrops you have shed. So if you think some praise is due him, now's the time to slip it to him, for he cannot read his tombstone when he's dead. We'd like to slip it to you, Doctor. God bless you. They're a wonderful time. I enjoy you. You make the whole conference. I guarantee you that. Your smiles, even when you sleep, you smile. They've learned to do that. You can't get mad at them. Their eyes are closed, but their mouth open. I talked to my Betty today. You'd think I did not have a wife, but she has had some issues lately with her health. But she's been here before, and I'm going to bring her again. She's the love of my life, and I miss her very much. She's a furniture mover. Now, wait a minute. I don't know.

0: if you understand what I'm talking about. But she's a furniture mover. I leave town. I go back home. I would not dare jump in bed. I might be in the bathtub. And I do not know how the little thing does it. I mean, we buy a couch. When you buy a piece of furniture, men, listen to me. When you buy a piece of furniture, you put it in a place, it's to stay there till Jesus comes. That's where you bought it. That's where you bought it for, right here. As soon as we get it in, Betty says, I think it'll look better over there. I said, I love it there. Oh. We had a sectional couch. You know what a sectional is, don't you? Two little couches. One of them was right there by the door. Just a good place. When you went to the door to tell people goodbye, you could just lean on it. You know, it was comfortable. I'd go over there and stand just sometime by myself. It felt good. It's comfortable to be there. Betty moved it. She forgot she moved it. We were standing over one time. A preacher was visiting with me, and he and I were going somewhere to preach, and we were talking at the door, and Betty came over to join the conversation. She decided that she would lean back on that couch that she had moved. Now, you feel like a complete idiot if a woman goes to the floor in front of you. You don't even try to help her, but I had no idea that she was going to sit down on the floor. He didn't either. We just watched her. Graceful, very beautiful and graceful woman. She started back on that couch. It was over here. And she just went very gracefully in the boom, right in the floor. He looked at me and I looked at him. I didn't know what to do, so I said, roll over. I said, she can do 6 more tricks just like it. Listen, have you ever said something and wished to God you could get it back in your mouth? Food didn't taste good for a while after that. But I love her very, very dearly. I wrote this for her some years ago. But for love, I'd never know the happiness of sharing. But for love, I'd never know the tenderness of caring. But for love, I'd never know the joy of dreams come true. But for love, I'd never know the miracle of you. That'd get you a lot of hugs and kisses, baby. And notice I do not look at the boys when I'm quoting that poem, huh? I'm afraid one of them get up and kiss me. I want you to turn your Bibles to Matthew chapter 1. Now, I'm not going to keep you a long time tonight. That's the biggest lie preachers ever tell, isn't it? Huh? But I mean it. You've had a Bible conference. I hope that you've taken notes. I hope that you've received something from the preachers, because we try to give you something that'll help you. I see my Lord in the Bible whenever I chance to look. He's the theme of the Bible, the center and heart of the book. He's the rose of Sharon, the lily fair. Whenever I open the Bible, the Lord of the Bible is there. He in the book's beginning gave the earth its form. He's the ark of safety that bears the brunt of the storm. The burning bush in the desert and the budding of Aaron's rod. Whenever I open the Bible, I see the Son of God. He's the ram upon Mount Moriah, that ladder from earth to sky, the scarlet card in the window, the serpent lifted high, the smitten rock in the desert, and the shepherd with staff and crook. Whenever I open the Bible, I see my Lord in the book. He's the seed of the woman, the Savior virgin born. He's the Son of David, whom men rejected with scorn, the Lord of eternal glory, whom John the Apostle saw, the light of that celestial city, that Lamb without spot or flaw, the bridegroom coming at midnight, for whom his people look. Yes, whenever I open the Bible, I see my Lord in the book. Let's try to find him in Matthew chapter 1. Oh, thank you, son. Forgot where I got it. Dude, would you like for me to get in the chair again before we start? Matthew chapter 1 has the genealogy of the Lord Jesus Christ. Now, I want you to read your Bible through. If you've never read it through, every word of it, read it again, read it again, read it through, and read the begats. Now, you won't be blessed as much with them. You have to go through them very rapidly. But read them, read every word. But then I was reading the genealogies one time, and I found something in this chapter. There are five women in this chapter in the genealogy of Christ. Now, you've known that. Other preachers have talked to you about that, I'm sure. But they haven't told you this. The way they got in forms God's plan of salvation. Isn't it amazing what the Bible does? We see the first one in verse 3. Now, I want you to help me tonight now because I'm going to ask you some questions. Her name is Tamar. Tamar was the wife of Ur, son of Judah. Ur died. So Judah told her to stay widowed until his youngest son got old enough to marry and hid. Wed them. See, they had strange traditions. Some of them are wonderful. They still have them. But some of them, I thank God, they changed. They had a tradition that if your brother died, you took his wife. My brother died not long ago. You've never seen his wife, dear Lord. I thought, thank you, Jesus, they changed that one. Judah did not keep his promise, though. You know, they'd make promises, and they wouldn't keep them. So he didn't keep his promise. So Tamar, and you know the story well, Tamar disguised herself as a harlot and went to town during the harvest time when Judah would go in and do bad things. So she enticed Judah. He went into her. He didn't know who she was. They had relations. She was very smart, though. She made him give her his bracelet. This ring. She became pregnant with twins. When they found out about it, she began to show, well, Judah says, and everyone else says, what the law says, we're going to stone her to death. That's what we do. But she gives him his bracelet and his ring. And he knows the children are his, so he takes her as his wife. And through that union, She got into the lineage of Christ. Now help me now. How did she get in? Watch out. By sin. What she did was wrong. But she got into the lineage of Christ by sin. Now, before you can be saved, when you witness somebody about Christ, if you cannot get them lost, how are you going to get them saved? So the first thing, the prerequisite to getting into the lineage of Christ, is you must be a sinner. So how'd she get in? Tamar got in by what? Come on, help me. Sin. Got to be a sinner before you can be saved. How'd she get in? Say it.
1: Sin.
0: Okay, got the first one in. Sin. Next one's in verse 3 also. No, 5. Excuse me. Her name also has a connotation of badness. Her name is Rahab the harlot. I'd hate to be known as that, but Rahab the harlot. How'd she get in? Rahab is the one who hid the spies that spied out the land. She said, I've heard about your God. He's the true God. And she hid the spies and helped them get out of the city. They said to her before they left, now, we're going to come to this city and we're going to knock these walls down and sack this whole city. It took a lot of what for her to believe that? Faith, that's right. Now, had it been me, had I been Rahab, I would have said, if they told her, hang a scarlet card out of your window and you'll be spared. Now, I think I would have said to them, well, would you mind if I just left town? That's not very much faith. She said, I'll do as you say. And she hung the scarlet card out of her window. When the walls of Jericho fell down, she was spared. Tradition tells us she married one of the spies. Regardless, she married somebody in the lineage of Christ, and she got into the lineage of Christ. Now, how did she get in? Say it.
1: Sin.
0: Say it loud.
1: Sin.
0: Okay, the first one got in how?
1: Sin.
0: Second one got in how?
1: Sin.
0: You got to be a sinner before you can be saved. And you're saved by faith in the shed blood of Jesus Christ. There's another one in verse 5. Now she's kind of like a rose among the thorns. You don't see anything real bad about her. Now we've had Tamar and she committed sin with Judah. We have Rahab and she was a harlot. But this one is a little Moabite maid by the name of Ruth. She's like a rose among the thorns. There was a woman, had a husband, Elimelech, and two sons. When there was a famine in one part of the land, they'd go somewhere else so they could get bread because they'd starve to death. Well, there's a famine in Israel. And Naomi says, we have to go somewhere else, or Elimelech said that, and they went into Moab. Well, while they're in Moab, her two sons met and married two Moabite women. One was named Orpah, and the other Ruth. While they were there, Naomi's husband died. Short time later, so did the boys. So the three women are left in Moab, destitute, with no family. But now there's bread in Israel. Moab has a famine, but there's bread in Israel. So Naomi says, girls, walk me to the border. She wasn't a real good witness at this time. Walk me to the border, and she kissed them when they got to the border of Moab and Israel and encouraged them to go home. Orpah went back. She went back to her heathen gods and what little family she had there. But Ruth wouldn't go. Bible says she clave to her mother-in-law. And she said something to her that's so precious that we use it in most weddings. I'm not going back, but whether thou goest, I will go. Thy people shall be my people, and thy God shall be my God. She went into Israel. They didn't know they had any kinsmen there. Or, of course, Ruth did not, but Naomi did. They became gleaners. Now I want you to see this too. Israel's way ahead of us and anybody else on culture and everything else. Look at their welfare system. These women were on welfare. So they became gleaners. That's the welfare system. The harvesters would harvest the field, and they would leave. They wouldn't get all the grain. They'd leave some for the gleaners, and the gleaners, their own welfare, would come later behind them and get enough to sustain them for that day. That's what they did. But the owner of the field they were working in, a man by the name of Boaz, unusual man, he saw that Ruth. She must have been a beautiful woman. I think he whistled at her. I think I would have, probably so. Regardless, he fell in love with her. He did not know that he could become her kinsman redeemer because he was related to Naomi. And that's what he did, and took her to himself as his wife. And she, through that lineage, got into the lineage of Christ. Now, how'd she get in? Have you thought about it? First one got in how? Sin. Got to be a sinner before you can be saved. How'd the first one get in?
1: Sin.
0: Second one got in how?
1: Sin.
0: You're saved by faith in the shed blood of Jesus Christ. But how'd this one get in? He became her kinsman redeemer, but he didn't have to because he loved her. She got in by grace. First one got in by sin. You got to be a sinner before you can be saved. Second one got in by faith. You're saved by faith in the blood of Jesus Christ. The third one got in by grace. It's all of God's grace. He became her kinsman redeemer. He did not have to, but he loved her and he wished to. God didn't have to save us, but he loved us and wished to. That's grace. Thank God for grace. But there's another one. This one you're going to like better than you do any of them. And you can't find her name. I defy you to find her name in your Bible. And yet you know exactly who she is. She's in verse 6. Who is she? Doesn't it say of her who was the wife of Uriah the Hittite? Doesn't it say that? Wonder why God hid her name, although we know who it is. But he did not mention Bathsheba by name. You know, I can't prove this. I don't know if it's even true, but I have an idea that God, knowing we would know it, kind of shaded her name because it was more David's sin than it was hers. Now, don't misunderstand me. She sinned. But David was the king. He was responsible. And we know the story, how that David should have been at the front of the battle. That was his job, to protect the people. And lead his army, but he had a commander by the name of Joab that was a very mighty man and a good soldier, an unusual character in the Word of God. Joab was running the army and doing the fighting, and David was on his balcony just relaxing and idle. But there's an old adage, idle mind's the devil's workshop, and I believe that's so. He looked over and he saw Bathsheba on the roof. She also was probably a beautiful girl, and she was bathing herself. He looked at her, he lusted on her, and he had her called her to the palace. Now that was a command. She had to come. No, I don't guess she had to, but the king had better come. And he started an affair with her that some say lasted 18 months. It lasted a good while, and she became pregnant. And David had enough love for her that he did not want her stoned, and that was the law. So he tried to cover his sin. If he could only get Uriah back and have him go home and be with his wife, could put it on him. So he sent word to send Uriah, and Uriah came home a valiant soldier. You ought to study some characters in the Word of God. Uriah was a tremendous man. He came home, but David couldn't get him to go to his own home. He said, how can I go and enjoy the pleasures of my wife and my home when my fellow soldiers are fighting and giving their lives at the front? David tried to get him drunk and get him home. He wouldn't go. So David saw no way out, and so he wrote a message to Joab. I'm sending Uriah back with this message. When he arrives, put him at the forefront of the battle. And when the battle's the thickest, the hottest, withdraw from him that he might be slain. Terrible thing. He sent it back. Uriah carried his death warrant. But I'm going to tell you something I believe about him. You guys are going to be preachers. Think about these things. We need to examine characters. I believe that Uriah loved his king and his country enough, had he opened the message or somebody opened it for him and he saw what it said, he would have folded it up and gone on anyway. That's the kind of person he was. He goes to the front. The battle rages. Joab puts him at the forefront. You lead the charge. He gets to the forefront of the battle. And he's fighting with all of his might. Withdraw from him. And they withdrew. And Uriah slain. The Bible tells us that Bathsheba mourned for her husband certain days. Clothed herself in sackcloth and black and mourned for him. But when the mourning time was over, she was summoned to the palace and she became the bride of the king. And she got into the lineage of Christ. How? How can we put that in the plan of salvation? I'm going to tell you something. If you don't get excited about the things of God, you get excited about this. First one got in house. Say it loud. Sin. You got to be a sinner before you can be saved. Second one got in how? Faith. You're saved by faith in the Son of God. The third one got in how? Grace. It's all by the grace of God. And this one, the fourth one, got in how? Through the death of another. Uriah had to die for her to become the bride of the king. Praise God, our Uriah had to die on Mount Calvary for us to become the bride of the King. Through the death of another. Sin, faith, it's there. Grace, through the death of another. Wait a minute, there's five of them I've said. There's one in verse 16. You know who she is? Say it. Now, how in the world did she get in? She was chosen. Uh-oh. Getting spooky now. You've not chosen me, but I've chosen you and ordained you that you should go and bring forth fruit, and that your fruit should remain. Whatsoever you ask of the Father, He may give it you. I asked John Rice, Dr. Horton, one time, you know, a young preacher will ask an old preacher anything. Some of you have asked me some things like that. I asked him, explain to me and correlate it for me, the sovereignty of God and the free will of man. We know that our names were written in the Lamb's Book of Life before the foundation of the world. That's what the Word says. You can't correlate that, but I'm asking him to. And he's an old, decrepit, ugly old man, but he loves God with all of his heart. He ought to know. And I'm getting there. Here's what he said to me, and I've not had it put to me better since. He said, well, there's a door up here. It says, whosoever will may enter. I think I'll do that. Dear Lord, forgive me of my sins. I want to be saved. On the other side, it said, you were chosen before the foundation of the world. I can't explain it any better than that. I just know I got elected and didn't even have to run. I was running the other way. Obama got elected and he ran. That's enough of that. How'd the first one get in? Say it loud for me. I want you to get it.
1: Sin.
0: You can take that Matthew chapter 1 lead somebody to Christ. How'd the second one get in? Got to be a sinner before you can be saved. And you're saved by faith in the Son of God. How'd the third one get in?
1: Grace.
0: It's all of God's matchless grace. And how did the fourth one get in? I love this one. Say it for me.
1: Sin.
0: Through the death of another. Thank God. That's how we got in, through the death of another. And Mary, the mother of our Savior, was chosen of God, called out. You're going to be visited by the Holy Ghost of God, and you're going to have a child. Wow. I love that. Never. With a man, old later, certainly had other children, but she had the Lord Jesus. He was the virgin born Son of God. I told you young preachers will ask old preachers anything. They think they ought to know. If they don't know, they probably not called. I used to preach up in Ohio every year. Young preacher up there is a good guy. He's still up there, I think. He's getting older now. He called me one year just after Christmas. And he said, Dr. Box, will you come up and preach for me? My youth pastor has split my church. And I'm losing people, and they trust you, and I think you might come up and help. He said, I don't know what to do. I said, kill him. me. That'll settle it. You might have to do some time, but he's gone. And I said, son, I'm going to tell this. I hope y'all don't hold this against me, because I really am a good person. But I did not want to go up there between Christmas and New Year's. I said, son, it'll cost you an arm and a leg getting me up there anyway, and I'll be coming back New Year's Eve, and I don't want to fly. Well, I think you could help me, he said, and there's a quiver in his voice. And I said, well, you know, I don't know what I can do one Sunday. I mean, I'd be glad to help, but it's a long way to Dayton, Ohio, and I, you know, it's not a traveling time for me. I've got a home here with a bunch of wild children, grandchildren. And he started to cry, weeping. Now, I want to tell you something. Very frankly, that ain't fair. I mean, it wouldn't hang up. That ain't fair. If he had just hung up on me, I'd been all right. But he's crying. I said, oh, me. He said, I need you to come up here. I said, I'm going to tell you something. If you quit crying, I'll come. So he shut up. Cut it off pretty quick, too, so I don't think it was real, but I... He got me a ticket. Now, this is what I'm on. I don't want you to hold this against me. I complain. Now, I'm a complainer sometimes to my wife, not to everybody. I don't complain to other people, but I do to her. I said, I do not know why I'm going up there. I don't think I can help that boy, And my Betty, you've got to meet her sometimes. She just is the calmest person. She didn't give me any excuses. She just says, God bless you. You know, God bless you just won't get it sometimes when you need help. I said, yeah, but I'm going to go up there and I'm going to be flying back New Year's Eve. People are going to be drunk on the airplane. I don't want to go. God bless you. All that week before I left, she'd say, God bless you. And I mean, I was in a bad mood. And I don't get in bad moods. Came time for me to go. And we have a routine. Raymond knows about it. You go to the, she takes me to the airport. I give her my money. All of it. I kiss her goodbye. And I said, I am making a crazy, crazy trip. God bless you. I got inside. I didn't want to talk to anybody. I didn't want anybody to speak to me, tell you the God's truth. I got inside. I thought they was going to search me. They always do on an airplane, you know. But I've learned them. You know what I do? I take everything off. I put as much as I can in that thing, and I go for the pants. I say, oh, come on. So I went out there, and I wheeled right through that line. No problem. Everybody was just so kind to me. They all said the same thing. God bless you. I got on the airplane. It was almost empty. There was an old man sitting back there, and I knew I was going to sit by him. He was sitting in this first seat. I was in 17E. So he was very kind. I had an overcoat on. It's going to be cold up there, and it was cold in Dallas. And he said, can I help you? Of course, he was an old man. And when I say a guy's an old man, he's an old man. I said, no, thank you. I'll just keep my coat and cover up with it. And I got over to that my seat, put the coat on, and looked out the window. Didn't want anybody talking to me. I looked, and there's a beautiful Oriental girl. Got on the airplane. There's seats everywhere. But you ever had a premonition? I knew where she was coming. I'm sitting here. The old man sitting over here, she's coming right. I know it. I knew it. And she just smiling, beautiful. Came down. Name's Karen. I found that out later. She came down and excused herself to the old man and got right on the airplane. I'm looking out the window. Don't talk to me. I don't want to witness to you or anything. I've got to go up there and do something that's going to cause trouble for me, and I just don't. She said, "What do you do?" That's not fair either. Nothing was going fair for me. And somehow truck driver wouldn't get out of my mouth. I started to say I was a truck driver, but I knew God would get me for that. "What do you do?" I said, "I'm a preacher." The old man said, "Did he say he's a preacher?" I said, "Yes, sir, I did." He said, "I am too." She said, "Well, I guess I'm in pretty good shape here between two preachers." I got you now, because I'm warming up too. I said, "What's your name?" She said, "Karen." I said, "Karen, are you a Christian?" She said, "No, sir, I'm not." I said, "You're going to be before we get to Dayton." I had her captured. She couldn't go anywhere. And I said, "Let me show you. We've already taxied out and taken off." I said, "Let me show you the greatest story ever told. Let me show you how you can go to heaven." She said, "Good." I went through the plan of salvation with an old man. The other preacher said, "Can I get in on this?" I said, "You sure can." And all three of us went together, and I led her to Christ. She bowed her head at about 30,000 feet up and asked Jesus to come into her heart. We flew on to Dayton. We got off the airplane. I had the old preacher with this arm. She was on this one, and we're getting off the plane like this. Now, wait a minute. You've run into these things, Doc. The preacher's there with his wife waiting on me. And I've got that young woman by the arm. I could see the startled look on his face. He was saying to himself, "Well, Betty must have died, and old Clyde got him a young one." I introduced her to the preacher and his wife. I said, "Karen, tell them what happened to you." She said, "I asked Jesus to come into my heart. I'm a Christian." You know, the first one I called when I got the hotel, I called Betty and I apologized. I said, "I am so sorry that I complained about that, because I know why God wanted me up here. I don't know how much I can help the boy. I'll do the best I can. But why I came up there was so that Karen, the Oriental girl, could receive Christ as her Savior. I had no idea." And I said, "I'm sorry." And Betty is her precious self. God bless you. I rejoiced in the fact that I'd gotten there. And the boy still got his church today. He's doing very well. I don't know how much good I did him. But he's doing very well. But we never know what God has for us. Let me tell you something, kids. You've heard a lot of instruction from the preachers, and you should heed it. Listen to it. But one thing you do while you're here in college, you soak up everything these men of God give you and anything that I may bring along, and have a dream. And don't lose it. Amen. Hold on to your dream. I've dreamed many dreams that never came true. I've seen them vanish at dawn. But I've realized enough of my dreams, thank God, to make me want to dream on. I prayed many prayers when no answers came, though I waited patient and long. But answers have come to enough of my prayers to make me keep praying on. I've trusted many a friend that failed and left me to weep alone. But thank God I've found enough of my friends true blue to make me keep trusting on. I've sown many seed that fell by the way for the birds to feed upon. But I've held enough golden sheaves in my hands to make me keep sowing on. I've drained the cup of disappointment and pain and gone many days without song. But I've sipped enough nectar from the roses of life to make me want to dream on. Dare to dream big and reach out and make that dream a reality. How'd the first one get in? Got to be a sinner before you can be saved. How'd the second one get in? You're saved by faith in the Son of God. I'm not going to fall. How'd the third one get in? It's all of God's matchless grace. And listen, how'd my favorite get in? Through the death of another. And the last one got in because she was chosen of God. Thank you for being as beautiful as you are and listening to this old man for a little while. I love you very dearly, and that's from my heart. I'll see you again soon. If I don't, I'll see you up there.
2: 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It's time for a message from the former pastor of Campus Church, Dennis McBride.
3: We're in 1 Samuel 16. 1 Samuel 16. David presents us this morning with a very classic chicken or the egg scenario. Which came first? Now, of course, we're creationists, so we know it was a chicken. But a lot of folks are confused about that. So let's look at a scenario where we need to ask ourselves a question, which came first? 1 Samuel 16:1 says this, God chose David, for I have provided me a king among his sons, speaking of Jesse's sons. God said, I have provided me a king. He chose him. Verse 12, Samuel is told straight out, arise, anoint him, for this is he. God chose him. Did God choose David? And then David became a man after God's heart? Or did God choose David because he was a man after his heart? You will notice that when he is anointed by Samuel, that's when the Spirit of God fell on him, not before. But God chose him before. It's important to note that there are no verses that claim that God was after David's heart. Now, yes, there are general comments in the Word of God that God's after every man's heart. And sent his son to die for all men. And he wants your heart. There are no verses that specifically state God being after David's heart individually for such an important thing. Twice we're told, however, in the book of 1 Samuel that David was after God's heart. Now, God not being a respecter of persons, I believe this auditorium is full of Davids. You say, well, now, hang on. Now, wait a minute. David was special, and in many ways that's true, and he is unique, but he's no more unique than you are. God called David to be king of Israel. Okay, let's be honest. I think I can say with very little possibility of contradiction that God hasn't called any of you to be king of Israel. Okay. Okay, he was special. God used him to chastise and smite the Philistines. And even though I did teach junior high for a time, I don't believe God's called me to smite the Philistines. He was special in a number of ways, but in many ways, he wasn't. There are no verses that exclude any of us from that privileged group of people that are after God's heart. Israel had been on a long, slow drift away from God. Things had not been going well at all. They wanted a king. And they listed three reasons why. They said to Samuel, "You are old." Well, that's just hateful. That's all that is. That's hateful. I take exception to that comment. "Your sons don't walk in your ways. When you're dead, your boy's going to be in charge. We don't like the way they're doing things. And we want to be like the other nations around us, and they have a king." 1 Samuel 8 said this, "The Lord said unto Samuel, hearken unto the voice of the people in all that they say unto thee. For they have not rejected thee, but they have rejected me, that I should not reign over them." So they found a king. His name was Saul. He's tall, dark, handsome. He had a measure of humility, at least in the beginning. But it didn't take long for Saul to reveal his thin-skinned attitude, his hot temper, his murderous jealousy, and his disobedient spirit. In the dark days of Saul's rebellion, God did not abandon his people. He intervened for his people. Hold your place here at 1 Samuel 16. Turn back a few pages to 1 Samuel 13. And let's see what God said in 1 Samuel 13, verse 13. Samuel said to Saul, "Thou hast done foolishly. Thou hast not kept the commandment of the Lord thy God, which he commanded thee. For now would the Lord have established thy kingdom upon Israel forever. But now thy kingdom shall not continue. The Lord hath sought him a man after his own heart. And the Lord hath commanded him to be captain over his people, because thou hast not kept that which the Lord commanded thee." Now, when did God say that? He said that before David was anointed. "I've already found him, and he's going to do a better job at this than you would have done, and it'll be his kingdom. The Lord hath sought him a man after his own heart." So here's our question. Here's our premise this morning. Are we people after God's heart? Or do we honestly believe that that's a unique group of people that God calls, and we all can't fill the bill there, that we all have not been assigned that job to seek the heart of God? Do we seek his heart? Look at 1 Corinthians with me. Again, hold your place in 1 Samuel 16. And look at 1 Corinthians chapter 1. Because I want to show you that you are more than qualified to be in the same category with David. 1 Corinthians 1, 26. Verse 26 reads, "For ye see your calling, brethren, how that not many wise men after the flesh, not many mighty, not many noble are called. But God hath chosen the foolish things of the world to confound the wise, and God hath chosen the weak things of the world to confound the things which are mighty. And base things of the world, and things which are despised, hath God chosen. Yea, and things which are not, to bring to naught things that are, that no flesh should glory in his presence." Now, David was special. No, he wasn't. David sought God. Are you foolish? Are you weak? Are you base? Are you despised? Congratulations, you made the team. You know, I thought about graduation yesterday. We bring these graduates across for the Becker Academy graduation, and they're so proud. We say so many nice things about them. "We're so proud of you and all you've accomplished, and thank God for all you've done." What if we were honest about it? And stood there at graduation and said, These graduates are weak and foolish and base and despised. You're laughing, but are you letting that truth sink in? There was nothing about David. God didn't create a being higher than the rest of us when David was born. David sought God's heart. So can we. We are far too enamored with the external and the superficial. God says, I choose nobodies so I can turn them into somebody. I choose nothing so I get all the glory. I choose foolishness so my wisdom will be honored. I choose the weak so my strength can come through. If we would only seek his heart. He looks among those that are flesh, and we are flesh. He looks to us. None of us are angels incarnate. God looks to people like you and me, and he looks for certain traits, but they're not superhero qualities. Any of us can possess them. So what was it about David that we could measure up to? What is it in David's life that we can look at and say, you know, I can do that. That's not so special and different and unique. I could do that. What is the Word of God really saying when it says that David sought, was a man after God's heart? Let me give you several things. One, he had a hungry heart. 2 Chronicles 16. The eyes of the Lord run to and fro throughout the whole earth to show himself strong in behalf of them whose heart is perfect toward him. Perfect there means friendly. Whose heart is friendly toward him. You know what David did? David decided, I'm hungry for fellowship with God. I want to be a friend of God. I want God to be my friend. And I want God to know I'm his friend. My heart is friendly. And God, the Word of God says, his heart searches throughout this sea of faces that is humanity for someone who will say in his heart, I want to be a friend of God. We can do that. That's not something we can't do. The spiritually hungry man's life is in harmony with God's heart. What is important to God is important to him. Their two hearts share burdens. He listens to God's commands. He cooperates with God's desire to transform him into something more like Jesus Christ. He belongs to God completely. There are no locked closets in his life where God is not allowed. There are no areas where God is not welcome. He admits he's wrong. He does not hide it. He lays it before God and asks God to make him better than he was. God's use of any man will always be in response to that man's hungry heart. Complacency is the worst enemy we face today in Christianity. We're just happy with who we are and what we are, and the Word of God says we ought never be satisfied until we wake in His likeness. We're complacent. We're happy with something that's below the level where God would have us to be. We're content when we ought not be. We're fat and fed when we ought to be hungry and starving for the presence and power of God. He had a hungry heart. I know he did, because God said he was looking for that man. And he said in chapter 13, I have found that man. And he's the one who'll be king. He had a humble attitude, secondly. He had a hungry heart. He had a humble attitude. In 1 Samuel 16, the Word of God says, for I have provided me a king among his, Jesse's, sons. But God said he found him in chapter 13. He had already been to the home of Jesse. Now think about that a moment. Samuel, go to Jesse's house, and there you'll find the one to anoint. But when Samuel came to Jesse's house, he hadn't been there. God had already been there. He'd been there chapter 13 or before and looked at David and picked him and said, this is the one that we want. Are you in any way aware of the fact that God has already been to your home? Two.

your home, because God has seen it, whether it is or not. David's father called him the youngest. He brought all the other boys up, and Samuel says, is this it? You got any more? Any more sons here? Well, yeah, there's one. He's the youngest. The word youngest there means the least. Jesse didn't think much of him. I got one. Graduation, lady came up to me yesterday and said, I understand you've raised two boys. I said, yes, that's true. Well, this son here, he's the graduate, and we're very proud of him. But this son, he's a 10th grader. He'll be taking some of your courses. Would you take him? And I looked at that poor 10th grader like, son, I'm sorry. But Connie and I won't be adopting any 10th graders this year. Yeah, he's the youngest. He's really not worth that much. He's the least in my house. But I go get him. I love what Samuel said. We will not sit down till he comes back. Why? Well, that would make him hurry. They don't want to stand there waiting on this. Where was David? You picture him in a field right outside the house. He may have been miles away. And we're not going to sit down until he gets back. This is the one we're looking for. God saw David. Psalm 78 says this, he chose David also his servant, or he chose David to be his servant. He chose also David his servant and took him from the sheepfolds. Where did God see David? He saw him in that house and he saw him as the least. He saw him in the, watching the sheep at the sheepfold. He knew him because David cared to know him. God wasn't looking for charisma. He wasn't looking for athleticism. He wasn't looking for outward attractiveness. And we lean on that, don't we? Because the first description we have of David, while he was ruddy, fair complexion, good to look upon. So that's why God used David. He was a good-looking guy. Really. Look at this. You don't have to be good looking. Look, I'm not in the ministry because my male modeling career fell through. You know what I mean? I'm not. When you have a servant's heart, you're humble. You do what you're told. You serve faithfully and quietly without concern over recognition. Psalm 24 says this, who shall ascend into the hill of the Lord? Who shall stand in his holy place? You want to paraphrase that? Who has a heart to seek after God? He that hath clean hands and a pure heart, who hath not lifted up his soul into vanity, nor sworn deceitfully. Sworn deceitfully means you say things about yourself that aren't true. You build yourself up and you puff yourself up and none of it's true. You swear deceitfully. You try to get people to think something's true about you. That is not. God is looking for a humble individual and a humble attitude, and David had it. David was such a man. So here's my question. Can you be that man? Is there anything that David was that we cannot be? Is there some reason why we cannot seek God's heart? We can be humble. Thirdly, David had honest actions. He did the right thing. He was honest about his actions. In Psalm 78, we find these words. From following the ewes, great with young, he brought him to feed Jacob his people and Israel his inheritance. So he fed them according to the integrity of his heart. And guided them by the skillfulness of his hands. He fed them according to the integrity of his heart. You know what David was? He was down deep, bone honest. He had integrity. He was innocent and he had character. He had honest actions. Listen to David's words. Let David speak for himself in the integrity of his heart and seeking.

0: God. He leadeth me in the paths of righteousness. He was not self-righteous. He did not claim righteousness of his own. He said, God leads me in the paths of righteousness. He said, my heart is fixed, O God. My heart is fixed. I am honestly and with great integrity clinging onto you, and I'm not going anywhere else. It was David that said, search me, O God. This is a man of integrity. This is a man of honesty. This is a man that stands before God and his face is open to God. Find what you will, look where you will, search where you will. Is there some reason we can't be that person? You say, I want to be that man. I do. I want to be that man like David. I want to be a hungry man. I want to be a humble man. I want to be that honest man. Well, how did David get there? How did David become that man? Well, let's look at some things we can do in order to be that man. Some things that were true in his life that ought to be true in ours. Here's one. Quiet time. Quiet time. David needed to learn important life lessons privately before he could ever be trusted with responsibilities publicly. David watched sheep alone. Those quiet moments nurture our heart, and we live in a day and age where there simply are no quiet moments. And if you have quiet moments in your life, you're going to have to force them. He was alone in the rain and the cold and the wind and the burning sun. That is where he learned to be a king. Those that have noise in their life constantly lack depth. If you cannot stand to be alone with yourself, then you have some deep unresolved issues in your life. We need to learn to be alone. We need to learn quiet time in our life. Turn off that TV, turn off that phone, and spend some time with God. We live in this age where electronics come at you from every single direction, and there's rarely a time in your life when there's not noise in your life. If you are going to be a man with a hungry heart toward God, you're going to have to shut out all the things that try to feed your appetite in other directions. And say, Lord, I'm here. I'm not here to ask for anything. I'm not here to talk. I'm not here to dominate this conversation. I'm just here, Father. Will you speak to me? I long to hear your voice. Get alone. Let solitude sink in until the silence is deafening, and all you can really hear is the thumping of your heart and God's voice. That's where David lived. And that's how he became the man he was. David sat alone and looked at the stars, and he wondered at the majesty and creative power of God. His thoughts took him to the throne of God every single night. It was in those hours of solitude that David said to both himself and to God, here am I, Lord, use me. Quiet time. You will never have that hungry heart. You'll never have that humble heart. You'll never have that honest heart until you're alone with God. You need that. Something else David had in his life that helped him become the man that God wanted was obscurity. You know, servant leaders spend much time unknown, unseen, and unappreciated. One of the things that I lament about the age in which we live is that young people are constantly told, step up, lead now, don't wait. Well, the problem with that is you haven't had time to develop within you the character and strength that it will take to lead. Don't be in too big a hurry to take on massive responsibility. Be in a big hurry to let God make you someone who can take on massive responsibility. Don't be afraid of obscurity. Don't think you're nobody unless you're up front. You're nobody unless you're on YouTube. You're nobody unless people know who you are. You'll become a better person in those years when nobody knows who you are. character is built in faithful obscurity. Those who can accept service that is unseen and receives no accolades are best qualified to handle the applause of the crowd. This is an aspect of humility and integrity. Don't fear obscurity. Embrace it as you grow in Him. David did. There's something else in David's life. Faithfulness. Faithfulness means being able to do the menial and the insignificant and the routine, the repetitious, the unexciting, and the uneventful. You just do what you're supposed to do. God trains in the constant, unchanging hours of monotony in our life. To do the little things over and over and over and over again, and to do them faithfully, is what kings are made of. How exciting do you think it was to watch sheep? Sheep are just, they're one level above single cell animals when it comes to intelligence. How much fun was that? I mean, a dog, if you had a dog out there, you know, a dog will reflect your facial expression, your mood. Sheep don't. They're just incredibly unintelligent animals. Bah! That is animal for eat me. They're just not smart at all. Well, there he was. There he was, night after night, day after day, faithfully watching the sheep. What does Daddy tell him to do? Go take care of the sheep. What did David do? He went and took care of the sheep. And we think somehow that great things come to us with tremendous opportunity and responsibility and acknowledgement from people. And great things come to you when the little things, the uneventful things, the monotonous things, the over and over and over and over again things are done to the glory of God because you are faithful to what you've been asked to do. There was something else in David's life. Something else that really brought him to be the man that God wanted him to be. And it was reality. Reality. We live in a world where people think reality TV is real. I think as a nation, as a people, we are completely losing touch with reality. And that'll happen every time a nation turns its back on God, because if we serve God, we will have God's wisdom in our life. If we turn our back on God, He'll let us flounder in our own wisdom, and we just don't have any. The reality of your life is where you need to live. What am I trying to say? You'd be wrong to picture David sitting on a hilltop in a spiritual trance composing psalms. Most of that came much later in his life. In 1 Samuel 17, David has an encounter with Goliath. Well, that was real. David could have died that day very, very easily, except by the power of God. David demands the right to deal with that giant. He fusses at his brothers because they're not doing anything. He fusses at the army because they're not doing anything with that very accusatory comment, "Is there not a cause?" This guy's blaspheming God. You going to let him get by with that? God was real to David. God's honor was real to David. God's name was real to David. And there's a cause here. Why are you standing here letting this big lumbering Philistine get by with this? Is there no cause here? Where did he get such faith and courage? Well, 1 Samuel 17 says this, "David said to Saul, 'Thy servant kept his father's sheep, and there came a lion and a bear and took a lamb out of the flock. And I went out after him and smote him and delivered it.'" Well, I see several things there. I don't see that as a multiple episode. A lion, a bear. What are you doing? You're a teenager. You're sitting there on the hillside and you hear a sheep bellowing in fear, and you hear a growl, and you look, and there's a bear with a lamb in its mouth. Well, I know what the average teenager would have done. Well, it's just one lamb. I've got plenty more. Well, that came from, you know, who's going to count these sheep anyway? You know, there's one less. It's, you know, not David. The reality in David's life was, this is my job, and this is what I need to do, and I'm here to protect the sheep, and that bear's trying to eat that lamb, and I'm going to take care of business. And by the way, look what the Word of God says, and delivered it. He killed that bear and that lion before they had a chance to eat the lamb. He jumped up and got right at it. The reality in his life was, this is what I'm supposed to do, and I'm going to do this thing. And he killed them both and delivered them. David had been doing what was right in his everyday duties all of his life. And reality in his life was to simply do right, to handle situations as they come up. How many shepherds would have risked their life for one little lamb? David did. He was faithful. He had a job to do and he did it. The lion, the bear, and Goliath were the reality David had to face. And he faced reality. If we would desire to be a man after God's own heart, we need to pull our head out of the clouds. Learn to be effective and diligent in the responsibilities and obligations that you have right now. Look life square in the face. Understand what is real and do what is right. I don't mean to be offensive to you, and I certainly do not mean to be offensive to God, but God does not fix our flat tires. God does not change your baby's diaper. There are just realities in life, and we need to face them and face them head on and realize, this is what I ought to be doing. This is what I should be doing. This is what I've been asked to do, and I'm going to handle these problems as best I can. Character comes as a habit of doing the right thing, and doing the right thing, and doing the right thing, and doing the right thing. And David had it. David rolled up his sleeves and fought a lion and fought a bear. He didn't cry out on that hillside, "Lord, kill that bear. Father, kill that lion." It was David's job to kill the bear. And he killed the bear. I know young people get tired of hearing this, and I think we discourage them. We don't mean to, but we're just trying to be honest. When we look at young people, we say things to them like, oh, you just graduated. Well, you know what? Life is hard. Life is tough, son. Smile today, because you're going to face tomorrow. Going to be hard. Life is tough. Life is hard. Life is tough. Life is part of fatigue and heartache and disappointment. But we face reality every day. And by God's help, we kill the bear and we kill the lion and we kill Goliath. Do you want to be the man that God with great joy says, I found him. I found him. He said it in 1 Samuel 13, I found him. You, Saul, would have given you the kingdom. You disobeyed me. I have found a man. And he will have the kingdom. And there is nothing that David did, nothing that David was, that would cause us to somehow eliminate ourselves from that privileged class of people that seek God's heart. This room is full of Davids. If we would just be those people. It takes a hungry heart, takes a humble attitude, takes honest actions. And these qualities in our life will be produced by time, by being what we should be in obscurity, by doing the mundane and unglamorous things faithfully, and by facing our reality head on and doing what we need to do and what we ought to do today, tomorrow, the next day, until Jesus comes home and takes us. He was a man after God's heart. What was first? Did God change David into a man that was after his heart? Or did God find David to be a man after his heart? You ought to ask yourself that question. David was anointed after God chose him. Why did he choose him? Why would God choose you? Why would he not choose you? Do you want to be that man? You can be. You ought to want it. You ought to be hungry for it. Your heart ought to bow before God and say, please make me that man. Give me that character. Cause me to be that man. I want that in my life. If that's true, why don't you come to an altar and tell him about it? Doesn't matter what's happened before. Doesn't matter about any of the situation that has transpired up to this point. From this moment forward, I am determined to be that man after God's own heart.
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2: Let's take our Bibles this morning and we'll go to the Gospel of Luke chapter number 2. The Gospel of Luke chapter number 2. What a joy to be here this morning and a joy to see each one of you with us. I appreciate you being here. I thank God for his blessings and again, just for his grace and mercy. Luke chapter 2. Brother Burdick read the first 7 verses. I want us to pick our reading up in verse number 8 this morning and read down to verse number 20. The Gospel of Luke chapter 2. Look if you would at verse number 8. The Bible says, "And there were in the same country shepherds abiding in their field, keeping watch over their flock by night. And lo, the angel of the Lord came upon them, and the glory of the Lord shone round about them, and they were sore afraid. And the angel said unto them, Fear not, for behold, I bring you good tidings of great joy, which shall be to all people. For unto you is born this day in the city of David a Savior, which is Christ the Lord. And this shall be a sign unto you, ye shall find the babe wrapped in swaddling clothes, lying in a manger. And suddenly, in verse 13, the Bible records, there was with the angel a multitude of the heavenly host, praising God and saying, Glory to God in the highest, and on earth peace, goodwill toward men. And it came to pass, as the angels were gone away from them into heaven, the shepherds said one to another, Let us now go even unto Bethlehem, and see this thing which has come to pass, which the Lord hath made known unto us. And they came in verse number 16 with haste and found Mary and Joseph and the babe lying in a manger. And when they had seen it, they made known abroad the saying which was told them concerning this child. And all they that heard it wondered at those things which were told them by the shepherds. But Mary kept all these things and pondered them in her heart. And the shepherds returned glorifying and praising God for all the things that they had heard and seen as it was told unto them." Father, this morning, thank you for your love and grace. I thank you, Lord, for the sweet music that has blessed our hearts again. And I thank you, Lord, that each time that we meet together, that, Lord, you are able to use the music, that God, just to prepare our hearts, to thrill us, to challenge us, and thank you so much for it. But now, Lord, we come to the preaching of your word. And I'm reminded, Lord, that you told us it was by the foolishness of preaching that you would choose to save those that would believe. And God, I pray you would help us this morning that we would not foolishly preach, but Lord, may we preach the word of God, and may thy perfect will be done in this place. We'll thank you for all that you choose to accomplish. Lord, save the lost and revive our hearts as your people. We pray in Christ's name. Amen. As we read these verses that the scripture set before us about the shepherds and the visit of those angels, there are some folks who are troubled, wondering why that heaven, when they made its first visitation after the birth of the Savior, that they would do so to such lowly individuals as the shepherds that were abiding in the fields. Well, it's not my purpose to really talk about that as such this morning, but I think the explanation is rather obvious, don't you? That babe that lay in Bethlehem's manger was the Lamb of God that was sent to take away the sins of the world. And who else would they appear to besides the shepherds to let us know that God's Lamb had come? But I do want you to think about these verses that we read this morning. And I want to give you about six little things. And by the way, I'll be brief. I know some people, when you hear the word six in an outline, it's like, oh my soul, 5 minutes each, that's 30 minutes. And if he elaborates anymore, it gets worse. We'll try to move along very quickly. But I have about six little short thoughts that I want to give you this morning about the visitation of those angels to those shepherds yonder in the field. Would you first of all think with me in verse number 8, what the Bible sets before us as to one of the reasons why that the angels did visit these shepherds. And I think it's very obvious. The first thing that I'll give you this morning is not exactly one of those deep, dark truths of God's Word, but I think it's just obvious. Would you notice that they were doing what they were supposed to be doing? Now, isn't that an amazing thought? In verse number 8, it simply says that the shepherds were abiding in the field, and watch that last phrase. It says they were keeping watch over their flock by night. They were shepherds. That's what they were supposed to be doing. They were supposed to be taking care of their sheep. They were supposed to be watching over them by day and by night. But isn't it a marvelous thing that when they were doing what they were supposed to be doing, that's when the heavenly visitor showed up. I just want to remind you about something this morning. We often trouble ourselves about the will of God and how to know the will of God and what should we be doing in this life while we're waiting for our Savior to come. The answer is rather obvious. It's the same thing that's found in the lives of these shepherds. They were simply doing what they knew was the right thing to do, and they were doing it with the best of their ability. You think back through the Word of God, when the Lord appeared to different people, when He called different people to do things for Him. I remind you that Moses was keeping the sheep of his father-in-law when God spoke to him from that burning bush. I remind you again that Gideon was threshing wheat, that Elisha was plying with 12 yoke of oxen out yonder in the field. Each one of them was doing what they knew was their responsibilities. They were taking care of their job. And when they did that, God honored them by visiting them and by calling them into the ministry, calling them for the work that He'd given them to do. Do you remember the day of Pentecost? Do you remember those disciples had met together in that upper room? Why were they there? Because the Lord had told them that they should tarry until He came, and they were to be praying and waiting upon Him. And they were obedient to the Lord's instructions. And because they were obedient to God's instructions, they were a part of that great outpouring of the Spirit of God on the day of Pentecost. I guess the point I'm simply trying to make to you this morning is this. May God help you and I to realize that in these days that we're living, when we're waiting upon our Lord, and I know some folks breathed a sigh of relief last Friday, although I wouldn't imagine why. I don't know how you could. The explanation of that is so simple as to why the Mayan calendar ran out. My daughter and I were talking yesterday. They just ran out of paper to write on or rocks to chip on or something, and so they stopped. I mean, why get so excited about the fact that the Mayan calendar ended on that particular day? I can show you a lot of projects I've started in my life that ended on a particular day for no other reason than I just got tired of doing it. And so the world got pretty upset about that whole thing. But I remind you again, as we think about the coming of our Lord, as we think about the responsibilities I have, what should we do? Well, we ought to be doing what we know to be doing. Just get busy doing what God's put in front of you. It might be that you're supposed to be out plying with 12 yoke of oxen. God bless you if you are. It might be that you're supposed to be keeping watch over the sheep by night. It might be that you're supposed to be attending that Sunday school class that the Lord's given you. It might be that you're supposed to be taking care of that class, that college class that you're teaching, or that high school class, or that elementary class. It may be you're supposed to be singing in the choir. Maybe you're supposed to be playing in the orchestra. Whatever it is that God has given you to do, just get busy and do it for the glory of God. And when you do, God will honor you because of it. I'll give you a second thing to think about. Would you also notice in verse number 9 through verse number 14 that after they were obedient, the Bible records for us that they heard a glorious message. Because of their obedience, they heard a glorious message. And there's just some particular things about that message that those angels brought that I'll bring to your attention. First of all, in verse number 10, would you notice the nature of that message? The Bible says in verse number 10 that the angel said unto them, "Fear not, for behold, I bring you good tidings of great joy." That's the kind of message we're looking for, isn't it? A message with good tidings of great joy. And then the content of it in verse 11. The Bible says, "For unto you is born this day in the city of David a Savior, which is Christ the Lord." That was the content of that message. Those angels had come to pronounce the fact that there had been a Savior that had been born. Can I say this to you? It was not a Savior promising hope and change and never done anything and had no idea of how to do anything, but it was a Savior who was Christ the Lord. Now that ought to excite us. There had been all sorts of saviors that had already made their appearance among men at that hour, and there have been many since them that have made their appearance and call themselves saviors. They've come to deliver the people. They've come to deliver. But this was truly, in fact, the very Son of God that came into this world to give himself as a ransom for the sins of men. And so we're reminded again, as far as the content, it was a pronouncement that a Savior, Christ the Lord, had been born. Notice the aim of the message. The Bible tells us in verse number 14 that they said, "Glory to God in the highest, and on earth peace, goodwill towards men." The aim of the message was to give glory to God that there might be peace on earth and goodwill toward men. Now, every time I read that verse, I'm reminded of what so many people think in this hour, that that's such a meaningless verse. Because let's just be honest, there's very little peace on earth and very little goodwill toward men. But do you understand this morning why the second part of that verse means so little to us in this hour? Oh, I know at Christmas time we put it on our Christmas cards and we put it on our banners that sometimes we hang in our churches and we sing about it and we proclaim it, peace on earth, and we all dream about it. And they do all the television specials, you know, and it always has where someone just, everything comes together for them and the Christmas peace that overflows their body. But you and I are sitting around thinking, well, where is that? Where is that spirit they're talking about? This Christmas spirit, where does that really exist at? Well, you do understand, don't you, why that there's so little peace on earth and goodwill towards men. It's because we are ignoring the first part of the verse, where the Bible says, "Glory to God in the highest." And when man is not giving glory to God in the highest, there's not going to be peace on earth and goodwill towards men. Now, I understand the prophetical implications of that verse, and so I understand all that, but I'm just trying to make a practical point for you. I'm just trying to remind you this morning, there'll never be political peace in our nation or in the world as long as we kick God out of government. As long as we're not giving glory to God in the highest in our government and in the courts of the world, there'll never be peace on earth and goodwill towards men. Oh, Dr. Fred Brown was an evangelist that worked out of the Highland Park Baptist Church for many years and days gone by. He's been dead probably for 30 years or more. But old Dr. Brown used to always say this, that God would never allow a world that is at war with him to live in peace with itself. And you think that over. God will never let a world like we live in that's at war with God live in peace with itself. There'll never be racial peace in our country like we ought to have, like we want to have, until we're giving glory to God in the highest. As long as we kick God out of all the discussions, as long as the only religion that's involved in our racial discussions is a God of social justice and not the God of the Bible, there'll never be peace on earth and goodwill toward men. There'll never be international peace. There'll never be marital peace, by the way. Can I just say that this morning? For those of you sitting here this morning that are husbands and wives, there'll never be the kind of peace in your home that you want to have, that you ought to have, until you are giving glory to God in the highest. There'll never be personal peace, by the way. You'll never know the peace of God that passeth understanding in your own heart and in your own life until you personally, in your own walk, are giving glory to God in the highest. I'm simply saying to you this morning, this was the glorious message that they heard. The nature of it was good tidings and great joy. The target group that they were preaching to were the all men. The content of it was a Savior was born. The message, the aim of it was to give glory to God with the result of peace on earth and goodwill towards men. But I want you to notice a third thing quickly. And that is that after the message, they made a proper response in verse 15. You remember we talked about they were doing what they were supposed to be doing when the angel showed up. But would you also notice that after the angels came, They made the right response. In verse number 15, it says, "And it came to pass, as the angels were gone away from them into heaven." Now watch. "The shepherds said one to another, 'Let us now go even unto Bethlehem and see this thing which has come to pass, which the Lord hath made known unto us.'" They were not just hearers of the word, but they were doers of the word also. Now you do understand that if that had been us today, many of us, that the angel appeared to, that the first thing we would have done would have been to rush up and grab the angels by the hand and thank them for such a marvelous, well put together message. And then after we'd done that, we would try to go out and buy all the books that we could find that related to angelic messages to human beings. And then after we'd read all the books, we would begin to attend all the conferences that met around our country that would discuss the message of the angel. And then we would have gotten to some very, very heated discussions about exactly what the angel said and what tense it was when it was spoken. But in the process of doing all of that, we would have forgotten the one very simple thing, and that was that we need to get up from where we were and get to where that babe was. But these shepherds did not miss that. They did not get caught up in all that was going on and all that could be related to it. The Bible just simply says that they said, "Let us now go even unto Bethlehem and see this thing, this one that has been announced to us." Oh, would to God this morning that the Lord might give to you and I the desire of heart that we would be obedient to God when He speaks to us. Again today, when God speaks to us through a message in a service, when God speaks to us through His Word, as we're reading it, meditating on it, even perhaps as we're reading some other book about that is written about the Scriptures, and God really speaks to our heart, how sad it is that more often than not, we become so enamored with the thought, and we got to research here and go here and do that, that we never ever really get around to just simply obeying God and doing what the Lord has instructed us to do. It could change my life and it would change your life today if we would just simply begin to respond to God every time He speaks to us. Let me remind you about something else, by the way. Did you notice that when they made that statement, they did not say, "Let us go and see if this thing is come to pass." They did not go to Bethlehem to find out if it happened. They just simply believed the heavenly message that they received. They said again in verse 15, "Let us now go even unto Bethlehem and see this thing which has come to pass." It was as settled in their life as if they'd already been there. It was not curiosity that brought them to Bethlehem's manger. It was obedience to God's word. And until you and I approach the Word of God in that fashion, we don't approach it from a curiosity perspective where, well, I wonder if this is true. And we begin rather to approach it with an obedient heart. It is true. And my responsibility is to respond to God's Word. Let me give you a fourth thing. Not only do we find that they made the proper response to that message, but in verse number 16, we find out that because of that proper response, they made a glorious discovery. In verse 16, it says, "And they came with haste and found Mary and Joseph and the babe lying in a manger." Just as I said a moment ago, just as the angels had said it would be, so it was. And can I just pause for a moment and pull off the side of the road and just remind you and myself that every time that we do respond to God's word, we will find that God meant exactly what He said and He'll do exactly what He said He would do. Can I remind you of the promises found in the book of Romans chapter 10 and verse 9, where the apostle Paul said that if thou shalt confess with thy mouth the Lord Jesus and shalt believe in thine heart that God hath raised Him from the dead, thou shalt be saved. Can I say something to you this morning if you're sitting in this room and you've never trusted Christ as your Savior? Do you understand that that promise, first of all, is to you? If you're unsaved this morning, that promise is to you. And if you will come just simply believing God and taking His word at face value, believing God's word, God will do exactly in your life what He said He would do. God will save you this morning. That if thou shalt confess with thy mouth the Lord Jesus and believe in thine heart that God hath raised him from the dead, thou shalt be saved. That's the promise of God. May I remind you again, perhaps this morning if you are saved, that the Bible teaches us in 1 John 1:9 that if we confess our sin, that he is faithful and just to forgive us our sin and to cleanse us from all unrighteousness. And it may be this morning that someone in this room is struggling with sin in your life. And the Spirit of God has convicted you of that sin, and yet the old devil is sitting on your shoulder saying, listen, you've done it, and there's no way you'll ever get out of it. And God will never forgive you for it. Oh, he'll forgive a lot of things, but he'll never forgive you. Do you understand? This is the promise of God. This is the Word of God. And oh, that we would just simply come to God like those shepherds did, that we would hear the message and we respond to it. And when we do, we'll find out that God would do exactly what he said he would do. And if you would come to God with a humble heart and come confessing your sin, and it's not my purpose this morning to deal with that verse in particular, but I would remind you again about the importance of that word confess. It does not simply mean to say that I'm sorry. It means to see it as God sees it. It's like crossing over the fence from standing on this side of the fence, looking at it from our direction, to crossing over and looking back and seeing it as God sees it. And admitting that what we did was not just some little something that, well, a little mistake that everybody makes. It wasn't just some little error that it was sin. And God sees it as sin. But if I will confess, if I will admit that it was sin, the Bible says that God is faithful and he's just to forgive us our sin and to cleanse us from all unrighteousness. Again, when we make the proper response to God and to God's Word, we will find out that God's Word is true and that God will do exactly what he said he would do. Those shepherds made the right response. The angels came. The announcement was given about the babe yonder in Bethlehem's manger. They said, let us go. And they went. And when they got there, they found exactly what they were looking for. And may I just say to you this morning again, if you will respond to God and to God's Word, you will find exactly what you're looking for. You will find exactly that God will do exactly what he said that he would do. But then I give you a fifth thing to think about. Look at verse 17. We find out in verse number 17 that after a glorious discovery, after they got there and found the child, that they did the right thing. They did the right thing by telling others. Brother Burdick in Sunday school was admonishing and encouraging us about the responsibility we have to tell the great message of Christ and his saving grace. In verse 17, the Bible says, and when they had seen it, now watch this, they made known abroad the saying which was told them concerning this child. You know, you can read a lot about these shepherds. People usually take two different approaches. Some try to exalt them to almost a sainthood, making them the keepers of the sheep that were to be offered in sacrifice, and that they were just a special group of shepherds, and they were a very royal group. There may be some truth to that. I don't know. Others go the other direction and make them the scum of the earth. That may be closer to the truth. I don't know either. But I do know that history teaches us that as a group, that shepherds were not exactly among the elite of society among the Jewish people at that time. Some historians say that a shepherd was on the lowest rung of society and that his testimony was not even accepted in a court of law, that when a trial was being held, if someone tried to call a shepherd as a witness, that the courts would not recognize his testimony. Now, again, I've read that several different places. Whether it's true or not, I don't really know. But I do know this. Even if the courts of that day would not accept the testimony of a shepherd, they had the distinct privilege of being the very first group that was turned loose on this world to give them the testimony that Jesus had been born. My soul, I'd much rather be the ones that had the privilege of taking the testimony of Jesus Christ to a world that was lost in sin than to worry about whether the courts had any value for my testimony or not. And we recognize this morning that these shepherds did the right thing. After they had made that discovery, they had found that child. The Bible says again in that 17th verse that they made known abroad the saying which was told them concerning this child. And would to God today that somehow you and I might catch some of that same fervor, that same excitement, that we would have a desire in our soul to take the message of Jesus Christ to a world that is lost in sin, a world that's on its way to hell, to a world that has no hope without this blessed Son of God. Then I give you one other thing to think about. And I want you to look at verse number 20, where we find that because of their obedience, because that they went, because they made the discovery, because they began to rejoice by telling others, the Bible tells us in verse number 20 that this obedience that they demonstrated brought about rejoicing in their lives. The Bible says the shepherds returned to glorifying and praising God for all the things that they had heard and seen as it was told unto them. Now watch this. Listen. They heard. They responded. They discovered. They told the message. And then they rejoiced. You do understanding that true spiritual rejoicing in the Lord is the direct result of our obedience to Him. There is a lot of so-called rejoicing in the Lord that goes on today, a lot of giving praise to God that goes on today, that is nothing but empty fluff and meaningless words. But true rejoicing, the kind of joy that fills our heart, comes about because of our obedience unto God and to God's Word. If you want to really know the true joy of this season, everybody's always talking about the Christmas spirit. People want to know, have you got the Christmas spirit? Well, I'm getting very close to being 62 years of age, and I'm not sure I've ever really known what the Christmas spirit that people are talking about is. Oh, you can work up a little good feeling about the time of year and so forth. But I do know this. I do know that there is a true joy that you can find not just during the Christmas season, but you can find any time during the year. A true joy that will flood your heart and flood your soul when we are obedient unto our Savior, when we are obedient to His Word and what He teaches us. For some of you sitting here this morning in this room, for you to be obedient to God would mean that you need to trust Him as your Savior because you've been rebelling against Him. Oh, you may be a member of a church. Billy Sunday used to say that being a member of a church didn't make you a Christian any more than standing inside of a garage made you a car. And there's a lot of truth to that. You may be a member of a lot of churches, but if there's never been a time in your life that you've seen yourself lost and hopeless and incapable of saving yourself and cried out to God and confessed that you could not save yourself and put your faith and your trust in Jesus Christ and Him alone, so many today are trusting in so many different things. Oh, they will tell you they're trusting in Christ, but they're also trusting in their baptism, and they're also trusting in their church membership, and they're also trusting in their good works, and they're trusting in this, and they're trusting in that. Oh, may God bring us back this morning to His Word, and remember that the Bible says that if thou shalt confess with thy mouth the Lord Jesus, and shalt believe in thine heart that God hath raised Him from the dead, thou shalt be saved. And bring us back to that simple point of repentance and faith in Christ. That obedience will bring you the joy of salvation in your life. For some of you to be obedient today would mean that you need to follow your Lord in scriptural baptism. You've been saved. You've never obeyed the Lord. You'll never know real joy until you're obedient to Him. For some, it might be that there's sin that you need to turn from in your life. God has revealed to you. He's spoken to your heart. You know you're saved, but there's sin that you're tolerating in your life. You'll never know real joy until you obey God and repent your sin and turn from your sin and follow the Lord. For some, it might be a change of attitude. You've let the old world and the flesh and the devil get a hold of you and your attitude about God and the things of God, sometimes the work of God. Hey, I was a pastor for 40 years. I know when folks have a bad attitude toward the pastor. And that attitude saps away our joy and our peace. For some of you this morning, the only time way you're going to find peace in your heart is by being obedient to God and repenting of the attitude that you've let dominate you, rob you of your joy. For some this morning, it might mean that there's some things that you need to make right with someone else. To really be able to know joy in this season or any season, there's going to have to be some things settled with another Christian brother or sister. Something that's eating at us all the time, something that's happened between us and we've never made it right. We've never been obedient to God about making it right. And you'll never know real rejoicing. You'll never know what it is to really rejoice with God until those things are taken care of in your heart. I'm simply saying to you this morning, we learn so much from these simple men. Great men, but simple men. They were just doing what they knew to do. They were keeping watch over their flocks by night. And because of that, God honored them. And God sent those heavenly messengers down to make that marvelous announcement. And when they heard it, they just believed it. They didn't question God. They didn't try to come up with some explanation or some scientific reason as to why this could not be true. They just believed God. And they took off down to Bethlehem, and when they got there, they found out that God would do exactly what He said He would do. And when they left there, they left rejoicing and telling the message to all that they came up against. And when they were obedient to God, they found out what real rejoicing was. Do you have that kind of rejoicing in your heart this morning? I'm not talking about the spirit of the season, whatever that may be. I'm talking about rejoicing that is the result of obedience to God. Let's bow our heads for prayer. While our heads are bowed just for a moment, maybe we could take advantage of this opportunity just to spend a little bit of time with our Lord. Sometimes we come to God's house, we enjoy the music, we hear the preaching, but we never take just a moment to let the Spirit of God just really drive things home to our heart. It might be today someone is sitting in this room unsaved. We would love to have the opportunity to talk with you. We'd love to be able to take the Word of God and just sit down and show you how you can know that you're a child of God. There are many others here today that would love to do that same thing. Would you not just give someone that opportunity today? There'll be some here on the platform after the service is over with. We'd love to talk with you. For ladies, we'll be glad to direct you to a lady that can speak with you. Whatever your need is this morning, would you let God have His way? And then it might be this morning that you're sitting in this room and you have to admit in your heart, as I've had to so many times, Lord, I'm not really being obedient to You. I'm doing things my own way. I'm doing it the way I want to do it. There's sin in my life that needs to be dealt with. Lord, I haven't made something right with a brother or sister. And that's why I don't have the rejoicing that I'd like to have. Maybe today would be a good time just to determine in your heart you're going to get that thing right. You're going to settle that thing today before it's too late. Father, we thank You this morning for loving us. We thank You for being our Savior. Lord, I thank You for this good group that's here this morning. I appreciate the privilege to stand in this pulpit and preach Your Word. And I pray now, God, today as we leave here, that we might leave with real joy in our heart because of our desire to be obedient to You. Bless each one. Bless each family. We think for those many who are away from us, God. We pray for them today. I pray You'd watch over them. We trust they're in Your house this morning. And I pray that their hearts will be challenged by the preaching of the Word of God. And God, again, just challenge them and bring them back. Lord, may we see some of the best days that we've ever seen in the days to come. And we'll thank You for all that You accomplish in Jesus' precious and holy name. Amen. Let's stand together, if you would, please. Brother Moseley's going to...
1: 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It's time for a message from the former pastor of Campus Church, Dr. Jim Shetler.
3: If you take your Bibles, I'd like to have you turn to the book of James, chapter number 5 this evening. Over the last 8 weeks, we have been doing on Sunday morning a series on emotion. And we've covered several different emotions, believing that God created us with emotion, but those emotions should not be the driver of our life. Tonight, I am not going to preach on an emotion. However, I come to the pulpit tonight maybe a little bit like you this evening. There are several emotions working in my life right now as we come to this night. First of all, over the years, I've always looked at the Wednesday night after outreach weekend, the Wednesday night before Labor Day, as the end of the summer. And it's been a good summer. The Lord blessed the Shetler family with a tremendous opportunity for vacation, relaxation, and recreation, and rest, and reflection. And that was just a very special vacation. I enjoyed the camps this summer. I don't know if you did as much as I did. I just having all those high school students on camp or on our campus this summer, and just being a part of our services, and those were just a thrill. Some of you that worked up at Camp of the Pines and many other things, Lord blessed us with a lot of great services, and we saw a lot of people get saved, especially in this past month. And it was a good weekend. So there's a little bit of, you know, sentimentalism, I guess, there. You know, it's the end of the summer. But then there's so many emotions tonight. We want those controlled under the Holy Spirit, and yet I believe the Spirit of God has brought every one of those in for tonight's message. There's praise tonight. Is there not for the protection of our area? Is there not thankfulness in your heart tonight for how the Lord has spared? By the way, can you imagine this same storm coming a week later, that first week of college? You know, there's so many things to praise the Lord for, the safety that He gave us here. But even in that same sense of praise and thrill and thankfulness to the Lord, isn't there just such deep sorrow? If you have seen any of the pictures or read any of the reports of what our neighbors have been going through these last couple days, isn't there just deep sorrow? There's sorrow amongst our own church family, as one of our own, Bob Vermillion, has gone home to be with the Lord. We don't sorrow for Bob, but we think of Norma. And we think of our own friendships with Bob that we will not see again on this side of eternity. And there's sorrow there. You know, the Vermillions came down here from Kalamazoo, Michigan, as Rejoice viewers. They had been watching our program on Rejoice, and they wanted to come down here and be a part, and they've been here for almost 13 years. Bob was even on the Go Forth Baptist Mission Board here now. And so there's sorrow there. There's sorrow over there. There's great excitement and expectancy that a week, like Dr. Mullinex said, a week from tonight, 4,000 plus, I don't know how many, college students, Lord willing, will be in here. And I got to tell you, you can't be a part of the campus church and not love college young people. And just the expectancy and the excitement that they bring to our services, our church, our community, and our own individual lives, just to be around them. And I know that there may be college students sitting there right now, like, what about us for the summer? You know, we weren't that. No, we were very thankful for you. But I got to tell you, you turn those lights on the balcony and, you see all those students, and it's what this place is all about. And so there's expectancy with that. There's excitement with that. But even with that, have you sensed a burden, you know, about the storm and different, and you think, Lord, you just know that there's spiritual battles going on this week. You know, it's interesting. When I came to college here, I did not battle at all about coming to this place. And you know why? Because I didn't know what it was like. Had I known what it was like, there would have been spiritual war up in Traverse City, Michigan. Ain't no way, Lord. I'm not no way. You know, but I know what it was like. And I'm sure there's a lot of those coming. Praise the Lord for that. And we need to pray that they'll stay ignorant in the next few days. Amen. I say that as my testimony, you know. I mean, that really is true. I pray that some of those will be ignorant. until they get here and see God start working, my life changed.

Oh, I know our college faculty. I know our campus church members are, there's a burden, there's expectancy, there's sorrow, there's joy, there's praise tonight. There's so many things going on, and it just caused me to say, oh, Lord, we need to pray. Oh, we need to pray. When you get all of those emotions going like that, and you want them controlled by the Spirit of God, and the Lord's placed those emotions there for a reason. It'll help me minister this weekend. It'll help me, you know, so we're not saying I don't want those emotions, but oh, Lord, we come to you. Those emotions are catalysts to bring us to our knees to pray. I want to talk about prayer tonight. But I don't want to give a normal message that you normally think about prayer. I want to hit one aspect. Because just going to our knees and just praying isn't the key unless there's a condition that's met. I want to talk about that condition tonight. James chapter 5, we begin reading at verse number 14. Is any sick among you? Let him call for the elders of the church. Let them pray over him, anointing him with oil in the name of the Lord. We stop and mention the oil isn't what heals anybody. The oil is a picture of the Holy Spirit. Like at the Lord's Supper, when we take the juice and the matzah. The juice isn't the blood of Jesus. The matzah is not the body of Jesus. It pictures it. The oil isn't medicinal. The oil is a picture of the Holy Spirit that dwells inside the believer. Who can heal him? And the prayer of faith shall save the sick. And the Lord shall raise him up. And if he hath committed sins, they shall be forgiven him. Confess your faults one to another. And pray one for another that ye may be healed. The effectual, fervent prayer of a everyone together, would you say the next word? It is really the key to our whole message. The effectual fervent prayer of a what, folks? Righteous man availeth much. Elias was a man subject to like passions as we are. And he prayed earnestly that it might not rain. And it rained not on the earth by the space of 3 years and 6 months. And he prayed again, and the heaven gave rain, and the earth brought forth her fruit. As we go to the Lord in prayer tonight, I'd like to talk about hindrances to prayers. We'll pray, and then I want to give you an illustration that really is pivotal to the entire message tonight as we look at different passages that will show us and reveal to us that maybe our prayers would be hindered. Let's go to the Lord in prayer. Father, tonight, I do come to you. And there are just a mixture of emotions in all of our hearts, I'm sure. Oh, Lord, we're burdened for our neighbors in Louisiana and Mississippi. Our heart just goes out. Lord, we're burdened for these college students coming down. Lord, send them down. Lord, have victory in their lives and their hearts. Oh, Lord, we do believe they're diamonds in the rough. Oh, what potential. And Satan knows it too. And we just feel like we must intercede prayer for these students. Father, there's sorrow amongst our church family. And yet amidst all this, Lord, we do thank you. Oh, you have been gracious. Oh, you have been merciful. We do not take that for granted. And Lord, the timing of the storm, the placement of the storm, no, we do rejoice in many things. Father, for the great summer that you've given to us, but oh, Father, tonight, may we be on praying ground. May we be where we ought to be. We ask these things, please, let the Holy Spirit reveal anything that would hinder our prayers. Our prayers are so important. They must be effective. They must be effectual. They must be fervent. And they must come from a righteous man and a righteous woman. So, Father, reveal we're vain trying to go to you if we have unconfessed sin. Help us tonight, Lord. In Jesus' name, amen. If you

0: lived over in Louisiana tonight, or if you lived over in Biloxi or Gulfport or Ocean Springs, Mississippi, this is a very important commodity, bottled water. You know, if you had a choice tonight between a 55-gallon ice-cold drum of water from a Louisiana bayou or this little 16-ounce bottle of water, what would you choose? Isn't it amazing that there are people tonight over in Louisiana and Mississippi that just would give just about anything for a bottle of water? And yet there's water all around. There's people on the roofs that have been there for 2 days that would give anything for a bottle of water, and there's water all around them. Water, water everywhere, and not a drop to quench their thirst. Now, why are they so thirsty with water all around them? Because the water that's around them is polluted, and thus it cannot be drunk. Have you ever stopped and thought about your prayers? There may be millions of prayers going up for those people in Louisiana and Mississippi tonight. And those millions of prayers are about as worthy and about as valuable to God as the water around some of those homes to drink. As God would say, oh, give me a drink of a righteous man's prayer. Give me just one bottle of a righteous man's prayer over all the millions of prayers that may be set up that wouldn't quench God's desire at all. Tonight at the close of this service, we're going to take a few moments and pray. People could say, wow, they had a couple thousand people there that night, Wednesday night prayer meeting, prayed for the college students and all the people over in Mississippi. But you know what? It'd be far better if one righteous man prayed, and that prayer would be answered far greater than thousands of people who may not be right with the Lord. I will tell you, the condition of your heart for prayer is as essential as the prayer that you give to the Lord. Here we see in this passage of Scripture that a righteous man's prayer availeth much. I stop for just a moment and talk to you about some hindrances of prayer. One could be doubt. You're in James, so turn over to James chapter 1 if you would real quick. James chapter 1 for just a second. James chapter 1 in verses 6 through 8. But let him ask in faith, nothing wavering. For he that wavereth is like a wave of the sea, driven with the wind and tossed. For let not that man think that he shall receive anything of the Lord. A double-minded man is unstable in all his ways. Notice what the condition is here for your prayer to get answered, is faith. Let him ask in faith, nothing wavering. That prayer that you give up for those people, our neighbors in Mississippi and Louisiana, you pray in faith. That prayer that you give up on behalf of our college students, you pray in faith. God, you're going to bring them here. God, they're coming. They're going to do your will. Lives are going to be changed. Lord, you're going to use Bill Barron's next week in a mighty way. God, by faith we come to you. We don't order you, God, but by faith we believe. We need to have faith. If you don't have faith, you will not get these prayers answered. Doubt is a hindrance to your prayers. Well, I'll pray tonight, but I don't think this is going to happen. I don't think they're coming. I don't think this is going to happen. Well, you know what? You might as well go ahead and leave when we take time to pray, because doubt is a hindrance. 1 Timothy chapter 2, verse 8 says, I will therefore that men pray everywhere, lifting up holy hands without wrath and doubting. We're to pray everywhere without wrath and doubting. Great passage in Romans chapter 4. Let me just read it to you. Romans 4, 20 and 21. Speaking of Abraham, he staggered not at the promise of God through unbelief. Unbelief will cause you to stagger. Unbelief will cause you to be unstable in your prayer life. Don't go to the Lord with doubt. Go to the Lord in faith, but was strong in faith, giving glory to God and being fully persuaded that what he had promised, he was able also to perform. Abraham believed when he prayed to God, and it gave glory to God. Doubt. The second thing I want you to see, and really the major area tonight, is unconfessed sin. Take your Bibles, if you would, for just a moment and turn to 1 Samuel chapter 28. 1 Samuel 28, and I want to talk to you a little about the story. Saul is at the end of his life. Matter of fact, it's the night before he's going to kill himself. Saul's in a bad situation. Saul's disobedience and rebellion now has taken its toll upon his life. But you know one thing that's very interesting is that because of Saul's unconfessed sin, because of Saul's sin in his life, he cannot pray to God as much as he wants to. Matter of fact, it's very interesting. You take a soul who's not right with God, they so badly want communication, they want to know what's going to happen in their life. They'll go to horoscopes. Why does a person go to horoscopes? Because his heart's not right with God. Why do you read that junk? Why do you call up psychic hotlines? You know why? Because their heart's not right with God. That's exactly why Saul sought those very same things. 1 Samuel 28, verse 5. And when Saul saw the host of the Philistines, he was afraid, and his heart greatly trembled. Yeah, because you're not right with God. And when Saul inquired of the Lord answered him not, neither by dreams, nor by Urim, nor by prophets. Then said Saul unto his servant, seek me a woman that hath a familiar spirit, that I may go to her and inquire of her. And his servant said to him, behold, there is a woman that hath a familiar spirit at Endor. This is something that he set up that they weren't even supposed to do. Look at verse 15. And Samuel said to Saul, so Samuel comes to this. And Samuel said to Saul, why hast thou disquieted me to bring me up? And Saul answered, now, why have you called for me, Saul? Samuel says, Samuel has died. And Saul answered, I am sore distressed, for the Philistines make war against me, and God is departed from me and answereth me no more. I can't get my prayers answered with God, neither by prophets nor by dreams. Therefore I have called thee, that thou mayest make known unto me what I shall do. You know, you can tell when people don't have a connection with God when they go around and ask everybody what they should do. What do you think I should do? What do you think I should do? He said, well, the Bible does say, you know, in a multitude of counselors, there wanteth not safety. Well, let me tell you, first of all, it's not good godly counsel that they're looking for. They're going to their friends and they're going to their peers who don't have enough courage to tell them what to do, what's right anyhow. And most of them aren't living right. And they're going around and birds of a feather flock together. They're going around asking everybody. They don't go to the Lord. And the reason why they don't go to the Lord is because their heart is so guilty. They know they're not right with God. They know God's not going to hear my prayers, where I'm living, the attitude I have, the spirit I have, the thought life I have. God's not going to hear my prayers. And you need to be concerned about someone always asking people, you know, what do you think I should do? What do you think? Well, go to the Lord. Find your answer in God's word. Saul couldn't do that because he wasn't right with God. And if you're not right with God, it's pretty hard to pray. And your prayers don't go anywhere. And that's what happened there. Then said Samuel, wherefore then dost thou ask of me, seeing the Lord is departed from thee, and it has become thine enemy? Wow. Now that very familiar passage of Scripture, I want you to turn to it, even though most of you in here could quote it. Psalm 66. Would you turn there? Psalm 66. It is pivotal that you understand this verse. This really would be my text tonight, actually. Psalm 66 and verse 18. The Bible says that unconfessed sin, sin that is harboring, sin that you regard in your life, and I'll talk about regard here in a minute, you will not get your prayers answered. Look what it says in Psalm 66, 18. If I regard iniquity in my heart, the Lord will not hear me. You need to get your heart right with God. Why, Jim? Well, there's a whole mess of reasons why you need to get your heart right with God, but let me give you one tonight so your prayers will be answered. You need to have a clean heart for these college students coming in. Campus church member, you need to put away the filth. You need to put away the bitterness. You need to put away the bad attitude. You need to put away the pride. You need to put away the worry. And I'm going to tell you why. Because these 4,000 plus college students need your prayers answered. You know what to pray for them, but is your heart right with God that God's even going to hear? Or is it polluted water, or is it fresh, clean water out of your heart? I think we need to see, you know, there's millions of people praying for people in Louisiana and Mississippi, but I'll tell you what we need. You may not be able physically to get over there to Mississippi and Louisiana to help out, and maybe you'll be limited in your financial giving for different projects, but there is one thing that you can do for the people of Louisiana and Mississippi. You can get on your knees with a righteous heart and a heart that's right with God. We're not talking sinless perfection here. Nobody's going to have that. No one's going to be, well, I'm absolutely sinless now, so now I can pray. No. We all struggle with areas, and we always will. But that you don't have unconfessed, you're not regarding. You know what it means to regard there? It means to entertain. It means to enjoy. It means to perceive and to see sin in your life, and you're not going to change it. You perceive, understand, see, and enjoy sin in your life, and you're not going to get it right. You know that that bitterness is wrong. You know that that unforgiveness towards another brother or sister in Christ is wrong. You know your attitude is wrong. You know something is wrong. You perceive it, you see it, and you won't change it. Well, then, my friend, your prayers will not be answered. And there are people in Mississippi and Louisiana, more than your money and more than your time, they need your prayers. Many of them need to trust Christ as their Savior. And many might get saved if Christians over here were to pray. I think of Kurt's message last week, that the Lord saw the faith of those men that broke through the roof and brought that man to Jesus. And Jesus healed that man because he saw their faith. If the Lord were to see our faith in a clean heart with good prayers, there could be thousands of people saved in the days ahead. I'm willing to give a lot of time. That's great. We may need that. I'm willing to give a lot of finances. That's good. Those people need that. But let me tell you what else those people need over there. They need your prayers. Sunday morning, those college students, they need a smile. They need you to share the hymn book. They need directions on campus. They need you to encourage them. Let me tell you what else they need. You could do all of those things with a dirty heart. You could. You could smile to college students with unconfessed sin. You could share your hymn book with college students with unconfessed sin. You could. You could help someone give directions around this campus with unconfessed sin. But I will tell you this. Your prayers cannot do anything with unconfessed sin. And those college students need your prayers. They need you to be right with God. I plead with you for their sakes. And this week, there's spiritual battles going on. There's people in this church that need your prayers. You need to keep your heart right. There's people that need to be healed and need your prayers. You can lift up a lot of prayers for a lot of sick people, but if your heart's not right with God, it's not going to be the effectual, fervent prayer of a righteous man. So we see here the idea of regard is to see, to perceive, to understand, or to even to enjoy in some passages. Isaiah 59:2 says, "But your iniquities have separated between you and your God, and your sins have hid his face from you that he will not hear." One of the great judgments of sin is unanswered prayer. That's one of the great consequences and judgment of living in unconfessed sin is you don't get your prayers answered. The Bible says that that relationship with others are important. I think of Job 42:10. And the Lord turned the captivity of Job when he prayed for his friends. Also, the Lord gave Job twice as much as he had before. You know, maybe you have a bad relationship over this summer with somebody you've worked with. You need to get right with that person. You just need to go to that person, maybe even tonight. And you see them here, you know where they sit, and you need to go and say, I just need to confess something. That James passage was great. Confessing your faults one to another. I don't think you have to hang out your dirty laundry with everybody, but I think if you're not right with somebody, you need to go to them, and you need to ask them to forgive you, and you need to make it right between you and that individual. Your prayers are that important. The answer to your prayers are that important. You need to get that thing right. Well, I'm waiting for them to get right with me. Your marriage is in hostage right now. And you're so upset with her and she's so upset with you. And there's all this controversy. You need to get that right just for the sake of those students and those people over in Mississippi and Louisiana. You know, we're going to take a moment here to pray. But my friend, you've got to make sure you're right with the Lord. We're going to run out of time here for prayer. Let me mention just a couple other passages. 1 Peter 3:7. Likewise, ye husbands, dwell with them according to knowledge, giving honor unto the wife as unto the weaker vessel, and being heirs together of the grace of life, that your prayers be not hindered. Are you right with your spouse tonight? Your desires right? Ye ask and receive not, because ye ask amiss, that ye may consume it upon your lust. Your desires of what you want aren't right, and that hinders your prayers. You don't have because you ask amiss to consume it upon your own desires. I like it all summed up in Psalm 34:18. Why don't you turn to that as we close? Psalm 34:18. The Lord is nigh unto them that are of a broken heart, and saveth such as be of a contrite spirit. The Lord is nigh. He's going to hear the cries. The righteous cry. Look at verse 17. The righteous cry, and the Lord heareth and delivereth them out of all their troubles. The righteous cry. My favorite verse in the entire Bible in prayer is verse 6 of the same psalm. This poor man cried, and the Lord heard him and saved him out of all his troubles. We need some poor men and women tonight in humility to get on their knees and to pray.
1: 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And now, a sermon from a past chapel at Pensacola Christian College.
2: The scriptures record for us, Paul, an apostle of Jesus Christ, by the will of God, and Timotheus, our brother, to the saints and faithful brethren in Christ which are at Colossae, grace be unto you and peace from God our Father and the Lord Jesus Christ. Now watch verse 3. We give thanks to God and the Father of our Lord Jesus Christ, praying always for you, since we heard of your faith in Christ Jesus and of the love which you have to all the saints, for the hope which is laid up for you in heaven, whereof you heard before in the word of the truth of the gospel, which has come unto you as it is in all the world, and bringeth forth fruit, as it doth also in you, since the day you heard of it and knew the grace of God in truth. And ye also learned of Epaphras, our dear fellow servant, who is for you a faithful minister of Christ, who also declared unto us your love in the Spirit. There are many things that mark the ministry of the great apostle Paul. But one of the things that is so outstanding in his ministry was the heart of gratitude that this man had. And this book of Colossians is no exception in declaring that gratitude that he experienced. He mentions it several different times. Down in verse number 12, he said, giving thanks unto the Father, which hath made us meet to be partakers of the inheritance of the saints in light. Over in chapter number 2 and verse number 7, he talked about being rooted and built up in him, and established in the faith as ye have been taught, abounding therein with thanksgiving. Then again in chapter number 3, in verse number 15, he declared, and let the peace of God rule in your hearts, through which also ye are called in one body. And I watch that last phrase. And be ye thankful. Then again in verse number 17, he said, and whatsoever you do in word or deed, do all in the name of the Lord Jesus, giving thanks to God and the Father by him. And then chapter 4 and verse number 2, he said, continue in prayer and watch in the same with thanksgiving. And on we could go throughout the book, even in those places where he did not necessarily use the word thanks. There was the indication that he was expressing this heart of gratitude. I want to remind you what our pastor challenged us with yesterday morning. that having a heart of gratitude is so important because it helps us to understand and deal with all the situations of life that we come up against. Nothing can change your outlook on life like a grateful spirit. As a matter of fact, if some of you remember, we talked last time I spoke in chapel about those 10 things that scientists have come up with that will help us to be happy. Remember I told you that scientists and psychologists are finally catching up with the Word of God, and they gave 10 different things that would make you happy. And one of those things was this: say thank you like you mean it. For our purposes this morning, I want us to focus our attention on just one area that Paul spoke of that he was grateful for, that he found in the life of this church there at Colossae. He mentions again their faith in Christ. Did you notice that in verse number 3? He said, "We give thanks to God and the Father of our Lord Jesus Christ, praying always for you," watch verse 4, "since we heard of your faith in Christ Jesus." I want to just share with you some quick thoughts this morning about why Paul was thankful for their faith in Christ Jesus. First of all, I would suggest to you that it was because it had the right object. Look again at verse number 4. He says, "Since we heard of your faith in Christ Jesus." I think all of you this morning understand that faith is not a standalone thing. To be effective, it has to have the right object. There are many today that are talking about their great faith. As a matter of fact, if you've ever done very much witnessing, you have doubtless run into someone that is, when you've inquired about their standing with God, they've said something like this: "Oh, I have great faith. I have great faith." Well, that's wonderful, but what is the object of that faith? For some today, they would declare, "Well, I have great faith in the power of love." Or "I have great faith in the power of the goodness of man." "I have great faith in Mother Earth," some would tell you today. "I have great faith in my church, my own goodness," or even my family. And all these things are objects that you might have faith in, but none of them have the ability and the power to save. The scripture makes it very clear to us that the faith of these people at Colossae was a worthy faith because it had the right object. Again, it said, "Since we heard of your faith in Christ Jesus." In the book of 1 Peter chapter number 1 in verse number 18, if you want to look there just real quickly, the Apostle Peter said this: "For as much as you know that you were not redeemed with corruptible things, as silver and gold, from your vain traditions, received by tradition from your father, but with the precious blood of Christ, as of a lamb without blemish and without spot." It reminds us that corruptible things cannot produce a incorruptible salvation, an eternal salvation. And so the offering that was made for my salvation, for your salvation, was the incorruptible blood of the Lord Jesus Christ that paid our penalty for us. And that ought to be the object of our faith. And notice, if you will, that the right faith had the right object because it was based on the right source. In verse number 5, he mentions this: "For the hope which is laid up for you in heaven, whereof you heard before, in the word of the truth of the gospel." The right source, of course, was the Word of God. Back again in that book of 1 Peter chapter 1, where we were at just a moment ago. In verse number 23, the Apostle Peter reminded us that we were born again, not of corruptible seed, but of incorruptible, by the Word of God, which liveth and abideth forever. Here's what I'm trying to say this morning. Paul was truly thankful, not only for his own salvation, but he was thankful for the salvation of those that were in Colossae. And he was thankful that their faith had the right object. I wonder this morning if it could be said of you and I that others could be thankful for our faith because our faith was in the right object. Again, this morning, I doubt there's anyone in this room that does not have faith. But what is the object of your faith to save your soul? For the Apostle Paul, for the church at Colossae, for myself, for every born-again child of God, the object of our faith is the Lord Jesus Christ. Let me give you a second thing to think about. Not only did this faith have the right object, but second of all, it was an observable faith. You want me to say that again? It was an observable faith. Look in verse number 4. He said, "Since we heard of your faith in Christ Jesus and of the love which you have to all the saints." Now, I suggest to you that it was observable because, first of all, you could see their love for others. There are many today that want to pretend that their faith is a private thing, that it's just between them and God, that that there's no way that anyone else could know about it. That's the way they want it to be. My faith is private. You hear politicians say that sort of thing. You hear movie stars say that sort of thing. You hear prominent people say that sort of thing. Well, yes, I have great faith, but it's a very private thing with me, and I certainly don't want to, to put that off on anyone else. I really don't want anyone else to know about it. It's just between me and God. Well, the faith that these folks had at Colossae was a faith that was observable. You could see it. You knew it was real. And one of the ways that you knew it was real was because of their love for others. The Bible clearly indicates to us again that when our faith is in the Lord Jesus Christ, when it is a real faith, that it ought to be demonstrated by the way we react towards other people. Jesus himself said in John chapter 13 and verse number 35, "By this shall all men know that you are my disciples, if you have love one for another." I'm afraid we forget that truth sometimes. But that's the measuring stick that the Lord gave us. This is how men are going to know that you're my disciples, if you have love one towards another. Now, I remind you that the kind of love that he's speaking about is the Bible kind of love, not the kind of love that's marked by a huggy bear, kissy face type of emotion, a man that always seems to sway with the winds of circumstances. But it's the kind of faith that moved God, the kind of love that moved God to give his only begotten son to be the sacrifice for our sin, to be our substitute on the cross. It's a love that's marked by commitment and sacrifice. It's the kind of love that reminds us that whom the Lord loves, he chastens. It's the kind of love that reminds us that faithful are the wounds of a friend, that sometimes to be a friend, we have to wound others, because the Lord does love us. Over the years in dealing with parents and children, many times I've had folks come into my office that were having problems with their children, especially when they were small, and they would say something like this when I would suggest, having observed them, that perhaps a little discipline might be helpful. Their response would be, "Well, I just love them so much. It's just so hard for me to discipline them." Listen, folks, the Bible says, whom the Lord loves, he chastens. And we demonstrate our love by our concern for others, for them doing the right thing. I remind you again, the faith of the people at Colossae was obvious. It was obvious because they had a love for one another. But there's something else as well. In verse number 6, the Bible says, "Which is come unto you as it is in all the world, and bringeth forth fruit." Another reason why their faith was obvious was not only because their love was observable, but it also is true. It was true because that they had fruit. You could observe the fruit that was in their life. In John chapter 15, Jesus made it clear that he was the vine, we are the branches, and we are to bring forth fruit. That when he is the vine, when we are the branches, that there will be fruit, there will be more fruit, there will be much fruit in our life. If there's no fruit, it was because that the branch was not hooked into the vine. And this morning again, whether we're talking about the fruits of the Spirit, or whether we're talking about the fruit of the Christian life of seeing others blessed and helped by our ministry, our faith ought to be observable. It ought to be observable because of the fruit that our life produces. I wonder this morning if the Apostle Paul was observing my life. I wonder if he would feel compelled to give thanks because of my faith, because he had observed in it a love for others. And he'd observed in it there was fruit as a result of the faith. I wonder if it'd be true in my life. I hope it is. I hope that others would feel that way. I wonder if it'd be true in your life. Would he be compelled to thank God for your faith that was observable? But I'm going to give you a third thing to think about. Not only do we find out that this faith that he spoke of had the right object and that it was observable, but I want to suggest to you, thirdly, that it was an obvious faith. You want me to say that again? An obvious faith. Look in verse number 5. Paul spoke about the hope which is laid up for you in heaven. He was thankful for their faith because he knew that the end result of it would be their abiding in heaven forever. I have to wonder sometimes if the faith that I have is obvious, and that there's no question in others' minds that if I were to die right now that I would be in heaven. In the almost 40 years that I was in the pastorate, I had the responsibility to preach over 360 funerals. During that time, many of those funerals that I preached were for people that were not saved. And it's a sad thing when a family comes down to that time in a life and no one can really give a clear testimony that this person was a child of God. We had a bus ministry there in the church where we were pastored. It was not unusual for us to get a call occasionally from a family that one of their loved ones had passed away, and they would call, or maybe they would have the funeral directors call, and they would say something like this: "We understand that this person that has passed away used to ride the buses and come to your church. And we just wonder, we understand that maybe they had made a profession of faith and maybe they were baptized. Do you have any record of that?" Well, our secretaries kept excellent records, and they oftentimes would go back and look, and yes, 20 years ago, they rode one of our buses, and they made a profession, and they were baptized here at the church. And that's all that they have to go on as far as any hope whatsoever that that person is in heaven with God. That's not a strong hope, is it? That's not an obvious faith. In our family, my mother's youngest brother, name was Robert Ridner. He was born in 1923. When he was just past his 18th birthday, he enlisted in the military during World War II. He went to the European theater and was involved in several of the major battles that took place in Europe while we were making our way towards Nazi Germany. He was finally, during the Battle of the Bulge, was wounded pretty severely and had to be brought back to the States. My mother told me about Uncle Bob that when he was a young boy, about 12, 14 years of age, that he had made a profession of faith in Christ. And that she said that he was excited about it and wanted to see some of his brothers saved. But when he went in the military and after he fought the war, when he came back, he was a different man. He had no use for the church. Never went, although he saw to it that his wife went all the time. But he never went to church. He really didn't have much use for preachers. And so I had to delicately visit with him when I did. I would go as his nephew, not as a preacher of the gospel. He was very gracious. He was always very kind. He was never unkind. But he just didn't have much use for preachers. I'll never forget, his wife died. And he lived about 4 or 5 years after that. He died in 2007 at 84 years of age. I remember going to visit with him. I took my two oldest grandsons one time to visit with him, but I warned him before we went in. I said, "Now please be aware of the fact when we walk in the room, Uncle Bob will be sitting in his chair. And in a holster on the side of his chair is a .38 special loaded that he keeps there all the time." So my grandsons went in, and sure enough, we walked in, there was the gun, and their eyes got as big as silver dollars as they sat there. I told them, probably not correct to do so, but I told them, and he does occasionally shoot little boys that misbehave while they're with him. They didn't move an inch the whole time we were there. But I had a lot of conversations with my Uncle Bob over the years. And all that time, I could never get a clear answer from him as far as what his standing with God was. Never could. Just about 6 months before he died was one of the last times I visited with him when I was in that area. And I was afraid he was going to do it because he knew that death was coming. And he asked me, he said, "Will you preach my funeral?" And I told him, I said, "Uncle Bob, I'll preach your funeral if you will tell me, do you know Christ as your Savior?" He laughed and made a joke. I mentioned about what my mom had told him. He kind of blew that off, and that was the end of our conversation. He died, and I preached his funeral. And I had to be honest with those people and tell them, "I wish I could tell you, based on a profession when he was just a young boy, I wish I could tell you that he was in heaven today." But there was no fruit there. There was no evidence there. There was no salvation, no faith in Christ to give thanks for that was obvious. I don't know. And that's exactly what I told the people at his funeral service. I said, I truly hope that one day when I pass into heaven that I'm going to see my Uncle Bob. But I don't know if I will or not. because there was no obvious evidence of his faith in Christ. Young people, listen to me. Please let it be a means of gratitude in the hearts of other people to know beyond a shadow of a doubt that your faith is in Christ. It ought to be obvious. When Paul spoke about the people at Colossae, he gave thanks for their faith in Christ Jesus, and he made mention of the fact that there was laid up for them a hope in heaven. There was no question in his mind. There was no question in his thinking. These are children of God. They're going to be in heaven with him one day. There ought not to be any questions in your mind or in the mind of those that care for you where you're going to be. Don't make your family have to go back and search through some distant record to try to find some place where you made a profession of faith in Christ. Don't make your family have to try to remember some time when you spoke about spiritual things. Make it a part of your existence. Make it obvious that Christ is your Savior. Make it obvious that your faith is in Him. Make it obvious by your love for others. Make it obvious by the fruit that your life bears. This is a week that we think about being thankful. But above all else, we ought to be thankful that we have faith in Christ and that others can see our faith is in Jesus Christ and in Him alone. Father, we thank you this morning for your love and your grace. We appreciate the opportunity to be a part of this chapel service today. And I pray, oh God, that you would help us now to think about these truths that are set before us. God, I want to have an observable faith. I want to have a faith that is obvious to anyone that comes around that our faith is in Christ and our hope is in Him and heaven is our home. And I pray that each one of us today would have that great desire in our soul that our faith would be observable. Lord, that there would be a demonstration of love for others. And Lord, there would be fruit from our life that could be seen. Help us now, I pray, as we go throughout this day. Help us to be grateful for the salvation that we have in Christ. And we'll thank you for all you do in Christ's name. Amen. God bless you. Have a great day.
1: This is Rejoice Pulpit. Up next, a sermon from the former pastor of Campus Church, Dr. Joel Mullenix.

Luke chapter 7, we begin reading with verse 11. And it came to pass the day after that he, Jesus, went into a city called Nain, and many of his disciples went with him, and much people. Now when he came nigh to the gate of the city, behold, there was a dead man carried out, the only son of his mother, and she was a widow, and much people of the city was with her. And when the Lord saw her, he had compassion on her, and said unto her, Weep not. And he came and touched the bier, and they that bare him stood still, and he said, Young man, I say unto thee, arise. And he that was dead sat up and began to speak, and he delivered him to his mother. Luke chapter 8, verse 41. Luke chapter 8, verse 41. And behold, there came a man named Jairus, and he was a ruler of the synagogue, and he fell down at Jesus' feet and besought him that he would come into his house. For he had one only daughter, about 12 years of age, and she lay a dying. But as he went, the people thronged him. Verse 49. While he yet spake, there cometh one from the ruler of the synagogue's house, saying to him, Thy daughter is dead. Trouble not the master. And when Jesus heard it, he answered him, saying, Fear not. Believe only, and she shall be made whole. And when he came into the house, he suffered no man to go in save Peter and James and John and the father and the mother of the maiden. And all wept and bewailed her, but he said, Weep not, she is not dead, but sleepeth. And they laughed him to scorn, knowing that she was dead. And he put them all out and took her by the hand and called, saying, Maid, arise. And her spirit came again, and she arose straightway, and he commanded to give her meat, and her parents were astonished. John chapter 11, verse 1. John chapter 11, verse 1. Now a certain man was sick, named Lazarus of Bethany, the town of Mary and her sister Martha. It was that Martha which anointed the Lord with ointment and wiped his feet with her hair, whose brother Lazarus was sick. Therefore his sisters sent unto him, saying, Lord, behold, he whom thou lovest is sick. When Jesus heard that, he said, This sickness is not unto death, but for the glory of God, that the Son of God might be glorified thereby. Now Jesus loved Martha and her sister and Lazarus. When he had heard, therefore, that he was sick, he abode 2 days still in the same place where he was. Then after that saith he to his disciples, Let us go into Judea again. Verse 11. After that Jesus saith unto them, Our friend Lazarus sleepeth, but I go that I may awake him out of sleep. Then said his disciples, Lord, if he sleep, he shall do well. Howbeit Jesus spake of his death, but they thought that he had spoken of taking rest in sleep. Then Jesus said unto them plainly, Lazarus is dead. And I am glad for your sakes that I was not there, to the intent ye may believe. Nevertheless, let us go unto him. Verse 17. Then when Jesus came, he found that he had lain in the grave 4 days already. Now Bethany was nigh unto Jerusalem, about 15 furlongs off. And many of the Jews came to Martha and Mary to comfort them concerning their brother. Then Martha, as soon as she heard that Jesus was coming, went and met him, but Mary sat still in the house. Then said Martha unto Jesus,
Lord, if thou hadst been here, my brother had not died. But I know that even now, whatsoever thou wilt ask of God, God will give it thee. Jesus saith unto her, Thy brother shall rise again. Martha saith unto him, I know that he shall rise again in the resurrection at the last day. Jesus said unto her, I am the resurrection and the life. He that believeth in me, though he were dead, yet shall he live. And whosoever liveth and believeth in me shall never die. Believest thou this? She saith unto him, Yea, Lord, I believe that thou art the Christ, the Son of God, which should come into the world. And when she had so said, she went her way and called Mary, her sister, secretly, saying, The Master is come and calleth for thee. As soon as she heard that, she arose quickly and came unto him. Now Jesus was not yet come into the town, but was in that place where Martha met him. The Jews then, which were with her in the house and comforted her, when they saw Mary, that she rose up hastily and went out, followed her, saying, She goeth unto the grave to weep there. Then when Mary was come where Jesus was and saw him, she fell down at his feet, saying unto him, Lord, if thou hadst been here, my brother had not died. When Jesus therefore saw her weeping, and the Jews also weeping which came with her, he groaned in the spirit and was troubled, and he said, Where have ye laid him? They said unto him, Lord, come and see. Jesus wept. Then said the Jews, Behold how he loved him. And some of them said, Could not this man which opened the eyes of the blind have caused that even this man should not have died? Jesus, therefore, again, groaning in himself, cometh to the grave. It was a cave, and a stone lay upon it. Jesus said, Take ye away the stone. Martha, the sister of him that was dead, saith unto him, Lord, by this time he stinketh, for he hath been dead 4 days. Jesus saith unto her, Said I not unto thee, that if thou wouldest believe, thou shouldest see the glory of God? Then they took away the stone from the place where the dead was laid. And Jesus lifted up his eyes and said, Father, I thank thee that thou hast heard me. And I knew that thou hearest me always, but because of the people which stand by, I said it, that they may believe that thou hast sent me. And when he had thus spoken, he cried with a loud voice, Lazarus, come forth. And he that was dead came forth, bound hand and foot with grave clothes, and his face was bound with a napkin. Jesus saith unto them, Loose him and let him go. Heavenly Father, open our eyes, we pray, that we may behold wondrous things out of thy word. We ask in Jesus' name. Amen. On 3 occasions, in the earthly ministry of the Lord Jesus Christ, he raised dead people. We've just read the accounts of those 3 occasions. I suppose you observed as we read those accounts that these were very sad occasions. On that occasion when Jesus was headed into the city of Nain, he was accompanied by a great multitude of people along with his disciples. I would suppose that that multitude was a very happy multitude for the most part, because along the way Jesus had been healing people and casting out demons, and they were rejoicing. I would think that there were smiles on the faces of most of those people, perhaps a few not, because there were perhaps a few of the religious rulers of the Jews along with the group who always had a frown. But I think that was a happy procession approaching the city of Nain that day. But as they neared the gate, another procession came down the highway. And this one was not a happy procession. They were weeping, and there was great sadness because this young man had been cut down in the prime of his life. They were taking him out to bury him, accompanied by his mother, who was a widow. All 3 of these occasions were sad.
In the case of Jairus' daughter, mom and dad were heartbroken. This was their little daughter. Some in the congregation tonight have had the terrible experience of losing a child in death. What sadness and broken hearts that creates. In the third event, Jesus went to see someone who was a dear friend of his own, Lazarus. And Jesus met the sisters of Lazarus, who were so caught up in their grief that they were beginning to falter in their faith in the Lord Jesus Christ. And they were surrounded by men and women of the city who knew Lazarus also, and they were surrounded with grief. Our subject tonight is the subject of death. And the context of that subject almost always is sadness. But my dear friend, there are some sobering thoughts that I would like to leave with you tonight, and also some thoughts of great encouragement and rejoicing as we look at this matter of death through these three events when Jesus raised people from the dead. As we look at this tonight, I have six observations I'd like to leave with you. My first observation is this: death is rooted in sin, and all men meet in death. Death is rooted in sin, and all men meet in death. In the first book of the Bible, Genesis chapter 2, verse 17, there in the Garden of Eden, where all was perfect and in harmony with the pure and holy God, Almighty God gave a word of warning to Adam, telling him not to eat of that tree of the knowledge of good and evil. And he warned Adam, "In the day thou eatest thereof, thou shalt surely die." And Adam, in disobedience to God, took of the fruit of that tree, and the instant he ate of that fruit in disobedience to God, death began its work in his body. There was a day which came hundreds of years later when death finished its work, and Adam's body went back to dust from which it had come. Romans chapter 6, verse 23 tells us, "The wages of sin is death." Sometimes people die as a result of their own personal sins. Many more times people die because sin resides in the human race, because the scripture teaches us that in Adam all died. I stand before you tonight, a dying man, facing a dying congregation. Because sin has entered in this world, sin brings death, and all men meet in death. My second observation is this: death comes to all ages. Death comes to the child. Jairus' daughter was a child. Death comes to the young man in all the vigor of his youth. That young man of the city of Nain was looking forward to a wonderful life. His mother, who was a widow, was depending upon him to take care of her the rest of her life. We know nothing more about this young man of Nain, but I would assume, given what we know in the context, that either he had a beautiful young lady he was looking forward to taking in marriage, or he had plans for that someday. Here he was, college age, a young man in all the vigor of youth, and he died. And then death takes those who are mature men. Lazarus was a mature man. He had a real reputation in his town. People respected Lazarus. He was something of a civic leader. He was surrounded by family who loved him, two dear sisters who loved him wonderfully. Lazarus even knew the Lord Jesus Christ, and Jesus loved Lazarus and his two sisters. They were very special people. Here is a man in the maturity of life, with all of his abilities and the respect of those around him,
And then one day sickness came, and the fever raged, and then death came. Yes, death comes to all ages, the child, the young man, the mature man, and for those of us who escape the clutches of death in childhood, in youth, and in maturity, still the day comes when old age creeps on, and someday death finishes its work in our body. My dear friend, death comes to all ages. Hebrews chapter 9, verse 27 tells us, "And as it is appointed unto man once to die." But my third observation is this, and I'm so glad to tell you this from the Word of God tonight. The body dies, but the person does not. The body dies, but the person does not. Did you notice as we read the scriptures of these three events in the ministry of the Lord Jesus Christ, that in all three occasions, Jesus spoke to those dead people as if they could hear him? That's because they could. Jesus said to the young man outside the gate of the city of Nain, "Young man, I say to thee, arise." Now there was a dead body there. But Jesus spoke to that dead body as if that young man could hear him. Did you notice that in the case of Jairus' daughter, Jesus approached her and he said, "Maid, arise." He spoke to her as if she could hear him. When Jesus stood outside that cave there in the city where Lazarus' body lay, Jesus cried with a loud voice, "Lazarus, come forth." And the young man sat up and began to speak. And the little 12-year-old girl arose and began to eat. And Lazarus presented himself to be loosed from the grave bindings that held him. Jesus spoke to them as if they could hear him, because they could.

transcend that void which separates us. But the voice of Almighty God, the Lord Jesus Christ, could, and the living persons on the other side heard him when he spoke to them, and they responded. My dear friend, the body dies, but the person does not. Did you also note that Jesus addressed them personally? I think there is a real reason for that. I would suppose that as Jesus stood in that graveyard where the cave was located, where Lazarus was buried, if Jesus, Almighty God of eternity, had simply stood there and cried out with a loud voice, "Come forth," I would suppose every dead body in that cemetery would have come forth. They could hear him. Jesus was speaking only to Lazarus, and he spoke to him personally, and Lazarus came forth out of that grave. Observation number four, when the body dies, the person lives on consciously in another place. Now we go to other scriptures to give us more information about this. In Luke chapter 16, Jesus pulls back the curtain a bit so that we can see beyond this life. The event recorded in Luke chapter 16 is an actual event. It's not a parable. It does not meet the requirements of a parable. And we are seeing real people in real places in Luke chapter 16. And in that chapter, we see a man who had been a very wealthy man in this life. He had all the privileges. He had all that money could buy. I suppose when the time of death came for him, he consulted the best doctors of his day because he had the wherewithal to do that. But the moment came when that rich man died, and in Luke chapter 16, Jesus lets us get a glimpse of him living on beyond this life, his body dead in the grave, but here he is, the person consciously in torment in hell, in real fire and flame, begging for just a drop of water and begging that Abraham would send someone to his brothers to tell them not to come to this awful place. In John chapter 14, Jesus gives to his disciples some very precious words. Jesus says to them, "I go to prepare a place for you." In 2 Corinthians chapter 5, verse 8, the scripture declares to us, to those of us who believe in the Lord Jesus Christ, that to be absent from the body is to be present with the Lord. There in that place where he has gone to prepare a place for us. I don't know about you, but I'm looking forward to going there. It's a real place. It is an objective place. It is a place where I will live and a place that Jesus himself, the creator who made this wonderful world in which we live, has been the architect and the construction foreman and perhaps even the worker on the very place that is prepared for me. Can you imagine that? But my dear friend, when the body dies, the person lives on consciously in another place. Heaven or hell? One does not just go to sleep for eternity. One does not just lose consciousness for eternity. One is not annihilated for eternity. One lives on in one place or the other. And then I observe that someday men and women everywhere of all ages will hear the call of Jesus. Dead men and dead women everywhere from all ages, all men and women someday will hear that call. 1 Thessalonians chapter 4 declares to us, "For the Lord himself shall descend from heaven with a shout," that's Jesus with that call, "and the dead in Christ shall rise first.

0: And so shall we ever be with the Lord. There is coming a day when the Lord Jesus Christ will return in the clouds, and he will give that shout. And my father in that graveyard at the little country church in Northeast Georgia will hear his name. And just like Lazarus, he will come out of that grave, that body alive again. But some thousand years after that event, we read in Revelation chapter 20, "And I saw a great white throne, and I saw the dead, small and great, stand before God. And whosoever was not found written in the book of life was cast into the lake of fire." And the scripture concludes, "This is the second death." There is coming a day when all men will hear across that great divide the voice of the Lord Jesus Christ, and some will have their bodies raised to everlasting glory, living in heaven in their very bodies forever in wonderful bliss, present with the Lord Jesus Christ. But on another occasion, those outside Christ will hear that same voice, and death and hell, we are told, will give up the dead within them, and all of those outside the Lord Jesus Christ will stand before him from whose face heaven and earth will flee away, and they will face not their Savior and Redeemer, for they rejected him. They will face their judge, and they will be sent into the everlasting fires of the lake of fire forever. Observation number 6. The consequences of death are determined now by what you do with Jesus. The consequences of death are determined now by what you do with Jesus. In the passage in John chapter 11, Jesus said unto her, that's Martha, "I am the resurrection and the life. He that believeth on me, though he were dead, yet shall he live. And whosoever liveth and believeth in me shall never die." And he turns to Martha and asks, "Believest thou this?" And I want to leave you with that question tonight. You, believest thou this? If you have believed on the Lord Jesus Christ as your Savior, then his words for you are words of comfort from 1 Thessalonians chapter 4. "Wherefore comfort one another with these words." When death comes and your body dies and you live on in heaven with Jesus, someday that body will be raised from the grave and you will be reunited with it. You who have a dear husband or wife whose body resides in the grave, while they as persons live in heaven, someday you will be reunited with them. Those in this congregation who have laid in the cemetery little bodies of children, take comfort, dear friend. Someday you shall see them in the flesh again, and what a wonderful reunion that will be. Mothers, fathers, brothers, sisters, children, that's a wonderful promise from the Word of God. Believest thou this? Then comfort one another with these words. But for the man or woman here tonight, for the college student here tonight, who has never trusted Jesus Christ as your Savior, I leave you with these words. Jesus said, "I am the resurrection and the life." On another occasion, Jesus said, "I am the way, the truth, and the life. No man cometh to the Father but by me. The consequences of death are determined now by what you do with Jesus. With every head bowed, every eye closed, would you stand quietly to your feet for just a moment?
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2: Well, it's really good to be with you this morning. Unlike the other speakers, I'm going to use a little technology because the nature of my topic requires that I give you some visual aids. Paul had it so easy. He could just get up and start speaking. But I think these visual aids will help you to understand. And we have something really strange going on right now that I have never seen in my life. So let's just try that once more. There we go. I have two sessions with you today, and I want to speak to you about conflict of worldviews. This morning I'm going to speak to you about the historical roots of that conflict. And tonight I want to speak to you about the historical fruits right up to the present day. Last night we heard a lot about the fact that America is descending into a state not unlike Sodom and Gomorrah. The moral decay of our nation is accelerating at a rapid rate, and it is almost unbelievable. Why is this happening? Something else is happening at the same time. I don't know if many of you have heard about this book, Grand Canyon, A Different View. It was published by a creationist who takes people on raft trips down the Grand Canyon. He's been doing this for years. He was an evolutionist for many years, but he became a Christian and a creationist. And this book is a collection of articles by 20 different authors, many of whom have PhDs in science and have done field work in the Grand Canyon. But this book has triggered an enormous controversy in America, and it has been reported in the press in other countries as well, because this book is sold in the Grand Canyon bookshops, the secular bookshops at Grand Canyon National Park. And back in December, an evolutionist geologist found out that this book was for sale, and he was absolutely irate. He got six other presidents of geological organizations in the United States to write a joint letter to the National Park Service demanding that this book be removed from the bookstores, or at least moved over to the inspirational section of books rather than being in the science section of the park. What is going on? At that time, only 300 copies of this book had been sold. Why are these men so irate? Well, the issue is a conflict of worldviews. And you see, these moral issues that we see happening today are not coming from nowhere. They're coming out of a philosophy, out of a worldview called humanism. And at the foundation of humanism is a view about the origin of this world that is the exactly same view that is driving those seven geological presidents. It is the theory of evolution. Now, in the book of 2 Corinthians, Paul tells us that we are involved in a war. The war we're involved in is not a war like the war against terrorism. That's a Sunday school picnic compared to the war we're involved in. We're involved in a war for the minds and hearts of people that has eternal consequences. And Paul says that in this war, our weapons are not fleshly. We're not going out and physically killing evolutionists. We're not beating up humanists. We're fighting a war of ideas. And Paul says we are casting down imaginations and every high thing that exalteth itself against the knowledge of God. And we are bringing into captivity every thought into obedience to Christ. In Colossians 2, Paul says, Beware lest any man spoil you through philosophy and vain deceit after the tradition of men. So we're in a worldview conflict. Well, where did this idea come from? Well, to understand that, we have to go back to the early 19th century, late 18th century. And I want to just go through a little bit of history. Some of you don't like history, but you need to know this history. And I've got lots of pictures, and I'll review. So don't panic as we go and say, I can't remember all these names. I can't remember all these theories. Just relax and learn. At this time, there were a number of theories. I want to introduce you to 8 men who contributed to the development of the idea that the earth is millions and millions and millions of years old. Buffon was a naturalist in France. He wrote a book in 1778 called The Epochs of Nature, in which he argued that the earth had slowly cooled from a very hot, molten state over the course of about 78,000 years to become the world that we live in today. His private journals and notes indicate to historians of science that he probably actually believed the earth was millions of years old, but he only had the courage to publish 78,000. Then there was Pierre Laplace. He developed a theory about the universe, the origin of the universe. In 1796, he published Exposition of the System of the Universe, and he said that the universe had slowly, the solar system had slowly developed from a gas cloud that condensed and cooled to produce rings, and then those rings eventually became our planets. It was a naturalistic theory for the origin of the solar system. Then there was his fellow Frenchman, Jean Lamarck, who was a zoologist, an expert in shell creatures, and in 1809 he published his Philosophy of Zoology, in which he presented his biological theory of evolution, a forerunner to Darwin's theory. It was rejected by most scientists at the time, but he was arguing that all of life was related to a common ancestor over long ages of time. Then in geology, there was Abraham Werner, a German mineralogist, who was a very effective student, teacher. He didn't write very much, but he influenced many of the great geologists of the 19th century through his teaching. And he imagined that the earth had come into its present state over the course of about 1 million years as a universal or global ocean had slowly precipitated all those layers of sedimentary rock. Then up in Scotland at the same time was James Hutton. He was trained in medicine, but he turned to agriculture, and then he eventually became a geologist, which is his true love. And he published a theory in 1795, The Theory of the Earth, in which he imagined that Earth history was cyclical, like the movement of the heavenly bodies. So the continents were being eroded into the rivers, the sediments were carried down to the oceans, the internal heat of the Earth was hardening those sediments and then raising those to become new continents to replace the ones that had been eroded away. And he said, I can see no evidence of a beginning for the earth. It's just an eternal cyclical process. That view became known as uniformitarianism. I'll come back to that in a moment. Then, in contrast to these gradual views of Werner and Hutton, were the views of Georges Cuvier, a comparative anatomist and paleontologist in Paris. And he published a theory in 1812 called The Theory of the Earth, in which he argued that the sedimentary rock layers with all those fossils was the product of many regional or global catastrophes during Earth history, and that the last catastrophe was about 5,000 years ago. Many Christians got excited about his theory and attributed that last catastrophic flood to Noah's flood. Cuvier never personally made that connection himself. There was also William Smith, who was an Englishman. He was a drainage engineer and a surveyor, very involved in building railroad passes, tunnels, roads all over England and Wales for the transport of the raw materials and the finished product of the Industrial Revolution. And in the course of that engineering work, he saw the rocks and the fossils, and he became fascinated. He became known as the father of English stratigraphy because he gave to geology the method that is still used today of using fossils to give relative dates to the rock layers. He too was a catastrophist like Cuvier. And then finally, Charles Lyell, who was trained in law, but his real love was geology. And in 1830, he published the first of 3 volumes of The Principles of Geology. He built on the ideas of James Hutton 30 years before, and argued that there were no catastrophes of regional or global scale in Earth history, but that all things have continued just as they have from the beginning, that the present processes of erosion and sedimentation and volcanic activity and earthquake activity has always happened in the past at the same rate, the same frequency, the same intensity and energy that we see today. So let me summarize then. We have these old Earth theories. Buffon believed in a slowly cooling Earth over about 78,000, or really more like 1 million years. Laplace advanced the nebular hypothesis that the solar system had slowly condensed from a gas cloud over long ages. Lamarck believed in a theory of biological evolution over long ages. Werner believed that the sedimentary rocks were produced over a million years from a receding ocean. Hutton was a uniformitarian who saw history as cyclical and saw no evidence of a beginning in the geological record. Cuvier was a catastrophist who believed in long ages and multiple catastrophes to explain the rocks and the fossils. Smith also was and used the fossils to give relative dates to the Earth. And then Charles Lyell, the champion of uniformitarian thinking, put an end to all this catastrophist thinking. His view became the dominant ruling dogma of geology and ruled geology until about the 1970s, when we have seen in our day the resurgence of catastrophist thinking among evolutionary geologists. Now, during this time, Christians had to respond to these theories, because these old Earth proponents were not just saying, well, this might, I suppose, could possibly be the way Earth history occurred. They were being very dogmatic that the rocks and the fossils pointed to millions of years of time before man. And so Christians began to respond to that. And before I do that, I realized I had one more slide to give you a pictorial view of the catastrophist view. The catastrophists believed in multiple catastrophes over Earth history. And after each catastrophe, there was a creation of new forms of life. The uniformitarians said, no catastrophes of a regional or global scale. All things continue just as we see them today, all through past history. And in the midst of that, there were a group of men known as the scriptural geologists who opposed these theories. I call them defenders of the biblical and traditional view. The biblical, because that is what the Bible teaches. It teaches that God created the world about 6,000 years ago in six literal days of creation, and then about 1,600 years later, he destroyed the world with a global catastrophic flood. The Bible only knows one flood of catastrophic and global proportions. And that was the view that was held by the church, the almost universal view, for 18 centuries. You can find the odd individual who maybe questioned whether the days were literal, but he was an odd individual in church history. And so the scriptural geologists were defending that biblical and traditional view. Now, other Christians, though, began to believe that the geologists were right. They were telling us the truth. This was proven science, that these rocks and fossils could not be as young as the Bible says. They couldn't be the product of Noah's flood. And so they had to come up with other ideas. Thomas Chalmers was one of those men. He was a Presbyterian minister and a naturalist. And at the tender age of 24, as a young pastor, he began to preach the gap theory. This was actually 7 years before he came to an evangelical awakening in his own personal faith. But he continued to preach the gap theory after that, and he was a very persuasive preacher. So he influenced much of the church. And the gap theory, as many of you know, says if we just put all those millions of years that the geologists believe happened between verse 1 and verse 2, then we remove any conflict between the Bible and geology. Others said, no, that won't work. There's no biblical evidence for a big gap of time between those verses. And so George Stanley Faber, a respected Anglican minister, began to advocate in the 1820s the day-age theory. If we just make each of those days long ages, then we harmonize the Bible with what the geologists are saying. Not many Christians accepted this reinterpretation, because they knew, if they read any geology at all at that time, that the order of events that the geologists said occurred in Earth history were different from the order of events in Genesis 1 creation account. Hugh Miller was a geologist. He was an evangelical Presbyterian, and he was well-respected. Initially, in his career as a geologist, he advocated the gap theory under the influence of Thomas Chalmers, but then towards the end of his life, just before he committed suicide, he switched over to the day-age theory, and because of his influence, many Christians began to follow that view. And so from 1850 on, the gap theory and the day-age theory are two very popular views of harmonizing the Bible with millions of years. But not only did people have to reinterpret Genesis 1, they also had to do something with Genesis 6 to 9, the account of the flood. John Fleming was a Presbyterian minister and zoologist, and in the 1820s, he began to advocate the tranquil flood view. Noah's flood was not violent. Where do you get that from the text? The text clearly says it was peaceful, because when Noah sent out the dove came back with an olive leaf. And that just shows that the flood didn't disturb any of the vegetation. So we don't need to try to harmonize the flood account with geology. Well, that view didn't last very long, because a tranquil flood is like a square circle. There's no such thing as tranquil floods. All floods are violent. All floods leave evidence. Floods that don't leave any evidence are mythological floods, not real floods. John Pye Smith was a congregational theologian. He had another way of reconciling all this. He advocated the local creation and local flood view. Genesis 1 isn't talking about the creation of everything. It's talking about the creation of things in the Mesopotamian Valley of the Tigris-Euphrates rivers. And that's where the flood occurred. It's not talking about a global flood. Well, the liberals said, oh, you're all wrong. Liberal theology began to develop on the European continent in the middle of the 18th century. It was held at bay in England because of the evangelical awakening under Wesley's and Whitfield. But it was seeping into England in the 1820s and 30s. And the liberal theologian said, Genesis 1 to 11 is mythology. Like the ancient Babylonians, the ancient Assyrians, the ancient Egyptians, pre-scientific, primitive, superstitious people, we don't need to harmonize Genesis with what the geologists were saying. So, in the 1800s, the compromise with old Earth geology. In the 1810s, the gap theory began to be advocated and was very popular. In the 1820s, the day-age theory and the tranquil flood theory became options for Christians. And in the 1830s, the local flood theory and the Genesis is myth. And in the midst of this, there were the people I mentioned earlier, the scriptural geologists, who defended what we call today young Earth creationism. They wrote biblical, geological, and philosophical arguments against not only these old earth views of the catastrophists and the uniformitarians, but also these reinterpretations of Genesis, which they rightly argued were not faithful expositions of the text, but manipulation of the text. One of those men was a man named George Young, who was a Presbyterian pastor and geologist. He was a godly man, concerned about evangelism and missions and social action. He was well respected, not only within his own denomination, but among other Bible-believing Christians. But besides being a godly pastor, he was also an incredible scholar. He had more than a basic knowledge of Hebrew, Greek, Latin, French, and German. He was also acquainted with Chaldee and Syriac, and he was considered quite an expert on the Anglo-Saxon language. And whenever I studied his life, I became depressed, because I don't know any of those languages. But not only that, he was a scientist. He wrote 23 books in his lifetime, three of them on geology. He was considered an expert on the geology of Yorkshire, which is on the east coast of England where he lived. But his arguments were never refuted. They were not even addressed. They were ignored by his fellow Christians who were promoting old earth. You can learn more about the scriptural geologist by going to our website, answersingenesis.org. And if you type in the search box, scriptural geologists, you can find there a number of articles that I've written, some short one-page articles on these different men, as well as some lengthy, more detailed articles. Now, to understand what was going on there, we need to understand one other thing, and that is the religious and philosophical developments of the 18th and 19th century, because they fit in with this these ideas of geology. There were two worldviews that began to become popular in the 18th and 19th century. One was deism. Deism says that there is a creator God. He made everything in the beginning, a lot more primitive and basic than we see it today. But then he endowed the creation with the laws of nature, and he left the creation to run according to those laws. So in the deist view, there are no miracles, because a miracle would be God disrupting the laws of nature which he made. He would be violating his own laws. In this case, then, there's no prophecy, because God would be predicting the future that hadn't happened yet. In this case, there's no virgin birth, there's no atoning sacrifice of Christ, there's no bodily resurrection. The deists were enemies of Christianity. It received a firm response from the Christian theologians and apologists of the day, and by about 1750, there were no openly deistic writers. But deism did not die. The ideas went underground, and they spread into Europe and became the worldview of the biblical critics who began to attack the scriptures from a theological perspective. So that's deism. At the same time, there was atheism. Now, there have always been atheists in human history, but they have been far and few between. But in the 18th century, atheism became a powerful worldview that gripped the minds of many people, especially in Europe and under the influence of France and the French Revolution. And of course, with atheism, there is no God. All there is matter, nature, the universe. Now contrast these worldviews with Christianity. Christianity says that there is a God who is distinct, separate from, outside, beyond creation. Theologians say he is transcendent. If the universe would disappear, God would still exist. He existed before it, he will exist after it. But the Bible says one other thing about God that's relevant to this issue, and that is that God is immanent. He is present everywhere in his creation. He is upholding his creation by the word of his power. And from time to time, he works in his creation in miraculous ways. But miracles are not a violation of the laws of nature, because the laws of nature are not prescriptive. They're not like the laws, traffic laws. They are descriptive. So God doesn't have to obey the laws of nature. The laws of nature simply describe how God normally behaves in upholding his creation, and miracles are God acting in an unusual or uncustomary manner. So the Christian worldview is very different from the deist worldview. Now let's look at those old earth theorists. Buffon, historians studying his life conclude that he was either a deist or maybe a secret atheist. Laplace was an open atheist. Lamarck was a deist or an atheist. He sat on the fence. It's not clear. Werner was a deist, most likely. Hutton was a deist or an atheist. It wasn't popular to be an atheist in Britain in Hutton's day. Cuvier was a deist or some kind of vague theist. He clearly believed in God, but what kind of God he believed in is unclear. The same for Smith. And Lyell was a deist or a Unitarian. These men were not unbiased observers of the facts. They were just as biased as the scriptural geologists, but they had an anti-biblical bias. And notice, on all of their theories, none of those theories were the result of scientific observation. Buffon didn't observe the earth when it was in a hot, molten state and observe it cooling over 78,000 years. That wasn't an observation, that was his imagination. And Werner didn't observe the ocean when it was completely covering the earth and watch it slowly recede over a million years. That wasn't an observation of science. That was an imagination of Abraham Werner. And Cuvier didn't see all those 4 or 5 or 20 catastrophes in earth history. He didn't observe those. That's not observational science. That's his imagination. Now, he got some ideas from the rocks and fossils, but he was making assumptions and he was rejecting the biblical account of creation and the flood. Now, some of these men were quite explicit in revealing their worldview. Here's Charles Lyell, the champion of uniformitarianism. He said, "I've always been strongly impressed with the weight of an observation of an excellent writer and skillful geologist who said that for the sake of revelation," that is the Bible, "as well as of science, of truth in every form, the physical part of geological inquiry ought to be conducted as if the scriptures were not in existence." You see what he's doing? He's throwing the Bible out the window. But what is Genesis? Genesis is a historical record of the creation of the world and the early events of this earth. And it describes a geologically significant event, Noah's flood. He's thrown that account out the window. And he said, we have to interpret the rocks and fossils without the Bible. James Hutton, who was before him, said something similar. "The past history of our globe must be explained by what can be seen to be happening now. No powers are to be employed that are not natural to the globe. No action to be admitted except those of which we know the principle." Do you see the worldview? The worldview is we must explain everything by what we see happening now and only natural processes. He's just ruled out God. He's just ruled out the scriptures. He's just ruled out the supernatural intervention of God at Noah's flood and the supernatural beginning of the earth in the creation account. He's ruled it out before he's ever looked at any rocks. And he's insisted that that's the way we have to interpret reality. What these views are really different formulations of a philosophy we call today naturalism, which says that nature or matter is all that exists. Now, the deists believed in a God, but as far as their view of earth history, they behaved as if they were atheists because God never intervened in his creation. And everything can and must be explained by time and chance and the laws of nature working on matter. There is no God who intervenes in the history of the world to alter anything. So if you start with the philosophical assumption of naturalism and look at the facts, you will come up with an idea of evolution in billions of years because you have to try to explain reality without God and how it just came about by time and chance and the laws of nature. But if you start with the Bible and the true history in Genesis and you go out and look at the rocks and the fossils, living creatures, the stars, the galaxies, the comets, if you don't have anti-biblical presuppositions clouding your thinking, you will see that those things confirm the biblical account of creation a few thousand years ago and Noah's flood. Well, so what? Is this just an interesting thing that people like me who love science and love history are interested in, and those of you who are music majors or home ec majors or business majors or secretaries or plant supervisors that keep all of the air conditioning working here, you don't need to worry about that. No, you need to worry about that because it's a conflict of worldviews. And the scriptural geologists in the early 19th century, they understood this conflict. Listen to these words of a pastor, an Anglican minister in 1834. He was not a geologist. He didn't claim to have any geological knowledge. But listen to his words. He says, many reverend geologists, some of the geologists in the early 19th century were also ordained clergymen. Many reverend geologists, however, would evince their reverence for the divine revelation by making a distinction between its historical and its moral portions and maintaining that the latter only is inspired and absolute truth, but that the former is not so. According to these impious and infidel modifiers and separators, there's not one-third of the Word of God that is inspired, for not more, nor perhaps so much of that Word is occupied in abstract moral revelation, instruction, and precept. The other two-thirds, therefore, are open to any scientific modification and interpretation, or, if scientifically required, to a total denial. Most of the two-thirds of the Bible is history. He says if we start messing with that, we don't have much left. But he goes on, it may, however, be safely asserted that whoever professedly before men disbelieves the inspiration of any part of revelation disbelieves in the sight of God its inspiration altogether. If such principles were permitted of the Most High to proceed to their ultimate drifts and tendencies, how long would they be sweeping all faith in revealed and inspired veracity from off the face of the earth? When he said that in 1834, a great percentage of British people went to church. And most of those churches, whether they were evangelical or high church, most of those churches believed in the inspiration and infallibility of the Bible. They believed in the virgin birth, the miracles of the Bible, the substitutionary atoning death of Christ, the bodily resurrection of Christ, the ascension of Christ into heaven. They believed all those things. They didn't agree on lots of other little things, but they agreed on all those things. But history has confirmed Henry Cole's worst fears. Today, less than 5% of British people go to church. Most of those churches are not worth attending because they don't believe any of the things I just listed to you. And England has become a pagan land. And America is just a few steps behind. Britain is also rapidly becoming Sodom and Gomorrah. And the church is compromised with this old earth naturalistic worldview. He goes on, what the consequences of such things must be to a revelation-possessing land, time will rapidly and awfully unfold in its opening pages of national skepticism, infidelity, and apostasy, and of God's righteous vengeance on the same. That's what happened. So he understood what we need to understand, that the history of the Bible is foundational to the theology and the morality. And if the history is rejected or questioned, the theology and the morality is going to be as well. And what is happening today? We have churches ordaining homosexuals. We have immorality exploding on a rampant level in our nation and in every nation that was formerly influenced by the gospel. You see, what's going on is we're involved in a war. And over the last 200 years, the evolutionists have understood you don't attack the superstructure directly, you attack the foundation. Because if the foundations be destroyed, what can the righteous do? If you knock out the foundations of this building here, this superstructure will collapse. And that's what the evolutionists have been doing. And out of that worldview that man decides truth apart from Scripture, apart from God, develops a view of millions of years in evolution, out of that comes all of this moral depravity. Now, we had sin before because sin has been here since Adam. But what has happened is that evolution has been the justifying principle for this. And our culture has been brainwashed with this worldview. And so we're in a war, and that's why we've got resources. We didn't bring these books to make money. We're not going to make much. We're selling this pack, college pack, that we only offer to college students because we know you don't have hardly any money. You're getting 5 books for the price of less than 2. One blood. Where did the races come from? Well, there aren't races. There's only one race, Adam's race. Why do we have all the skin color and different eye shape and other physical differences? It's easily understood if we believe Genesis and have a little understanding of basic genetics. The lie, evolution, which explains why this issue is so important in very simple terms with good illustrations and why we cannot compromise the biblical teaching in Genesis 1 to 11 with evolution. The Answers book, which gives the 20 most asked questions that we encounter and the answers to them. Where did Cain get his wife? Where did the races come from? What about radiometric dating? What about seeing distant stars in a young universe? Why Won't They Listen by Ken Ham? Why is our culture so resistant to the gospel? A powerful book on this whole worldview issue. And then Refuting Evolution, which is not only a great book to instruct Christians, but a powerful witnessing tool. And then we've got 4 Big Questions, which is also a good witnessing tool. Answers the question, does God exist? What about evolution? Where did the races come from? And who was Cain's wife? 4 questions from the Answers book. And then Creation CD. For those of you who can't read on paper, you have to read on a computer screen. We've met your needs. Again, a $5 item for $1. And then for those of you who are adults and are making money, consider Creation Magazine, a powerful witnessing tool as well as a powerful educational tool. And if you sign up today, you'll get a free CD about biological evolution. If you'd like to, for those of you who are students and you can't afford a subscription right now and you can't even read it, even if you did buy it, get a back issue, stick it in your folder for what I do after I graduate and I'm making money. This is a powerful magazine. It is the most powerful evangelism tool that we produce. There's also the TJ, which is our technical journal. And then if you'd like to sign up for our newsletter, you can get that as well. And there's sign-up sheets right at the desk. Now, with those packs, if you have $20 or in cash and you don't need change, there are cardboard boxes right near the piles. It's on your honor. The Lord God of heaven and earth is watching over you. So if you put in less or you take out, you know, you'll have to deal with your Creator. But that'll speed up the process. I don't want to take any of these books home. So you get them. You can't afford not to get them. And then check out our website, which will teach you how biblical assumptions will give you a correct understanding of reality. And there is just a ton, literally a ton of articles on that website. What we need to do is bring all of our thinking back under the Word of God in every area. And you know what Bible stands for, don't you? Battle instructions before leaving earth. That's what the Bible is. We're in a worldview conflict, and we're proclaiming a gospel in a world with anti-biblical philosophies. Paul urged Timothy to not be led astray by vain and profane babblings and oppositions of science falsely so-called. That's what was developed in the 19th century, science, falsely so-called. And in this evening session, I'll show you the sad, sad historical fruits of the church's compromise with that science. Father, I thank you for this time this morning, and I pray that you would help every person here who names the name of Christ to understand more clearly the battle that we're involved in, and that they would cling to your holy word. In Jesus' name I pray. Amen.
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3: Well, good evening and welcome tonight to the evening service here at Campus Church. Tonight's going to be a unique evening for us because you submitted some wonderful questions through the course of the last few days and then, of course, today. So what we decided is tonight would just be a great night to do kind of a Q&A. Now we're not going to take questions from the floor this evening, so I'm not going to say, hey, who's got a question? But you've submitted questions. It's given us an opportunity to review them, be thoughtful about our answers, and then just to put some information out that hopefully will be helpful for you. And then there was a question that I saved for the last question that we'll answer. And I think that will really make up for us this evening our message. So that's a unique evening, but that's where the direction we're gonna head. Now, I will say some of the questions were a little bit more casually driven. For example, one of the questions was, are you allergic to cats? And how many of you are cat people out there? Any cat folks? Okay, how many of you know that dogs are smarter than cats? Okay. There just was an article. My wife read me an article just a couple days ago. She said, it's official, dogs are smarter than cats. And I knew that already. But if you're a cat person, please don't determine your vote based on my cat comments. And so we're not allergic to cats, just in case that was your question. But let's get down to some questions that you did submit that are some pretty substantive questions that were on your heart. And I think since you asked them, they're probably not only on your heart, but on the hearts of others as well. This was a question that came in a couple different ways. And that is the first question we'll answer tonight. What do you see as the goals of the local church? Sometimes people put that as vision. What's your vision for the local church? So let's dive into that answer. God constructed the local church in such a way that it fits any time, any culture, any place. Since the time that Jesus ascended, the local church has always worked, and the local church will be the vehicle by which Jesus receives praise world without end. It's at the end of Ephesians chapter 3. So the local church works, and this is the wonderful, like thrilling part about the local church. When the church, the local body of believers, gather together, I just used that word, I said the local body of believers. When the church assembles, we're supposed to be the visible body of Jesus. In other words, a person's supposed to be able to come in and say, wow, I see Jesus in the midst of this body. Jesus is the head, we're his body. So, wow, when the church assembles, Christ is supposed to be. We say that Christ is in our midst. Well, that makes sense when we're the body of Jesus. So how is the church constructed? Really basically, so that it does work in lots of different settings. It's really three sets of two. So there are two ordinances for the local church. That's baptism and the Lord's Supper. And both of those are practiced here at Campus Church. And then there are two offices of the local church. The two offices are pastor and deacon. A pastor, now that's the term that we use, but there's different biblical terms for pastor. Sometimes you'd read in 1 Timothy 3, you'd say, if a man desires the office of, it doesn't say pastor there, it says the office of a bishop. We don't typically use that terminology, but it is a legitimate biblical term, bishop. That's a synonymous term then for pastor or under shepherd. And then elder is another biblical term for that position of pastor. That's a leadership, an oversight position. The Bible says that the bishop, the pastor, the elder should take the oversight thereof. And then there's also another position, an office. The Bible talks about the office of the deacon. We referenced that a little bit this morning. And the deacon position is not a difference in character. This is very important. We had a great meeting. I really enjoyed the time this evening that I got to spend with the deacons here at Campus Church. One of the things we said is the office of deacon is not a difference in character, not a difference in conduct. It's not like the pastor is supposed to be here in conduct and deacons only have to be here. That's not the point. In fact, all things being equal, all of us should strive to meet the qualifications for pastor and deacon. They're not just like, oh, wow, if you want to be a pastor, you have to be that way. No. Those are just, if you're going to be a pastor, those are things that are requirements, but they really should be things that all of us strive to live in our Christian walk. But deacon, it's not a difference of character, it's a difference of calling. A deacon is called to a different office. And so that office is not necessarily a leadership or an oversight position. That position is a service position. How can I serve and help shoulder the load, the work of the local church? And Acts chapter 6 helps us understand why the office was demonstrated as needy and then how God answered that call. So I took a long time for that, but there are two ordinances, that's baptism, Lord's Supper, two offices, pastor and deacon, and then two obligations, and that's basically evangelism and edification. And you know, if you have those things, those aspects of the church, you have the local church. And so God has uniquely left us a wonderful plan that has always worked. Okay, so what are some things that we should be doing as local churches so that we can most effectively advance that plan? When Julie and Connor and I moved to Colorado to Front Range Baptist Church, we put together five things that we said, hey, as a local body of believers, let's emphasize these five things as we meet the qualifications of the local church. And that really is a pretty broad then vision or desire for local church ministry. The first thing that we said we desired was that we were committed to. Number one is biblical accuracy. Biblical accuracy. I know it sounds almost like a necessity to say, you're supposed to say that, but I will say if Campus Church or any church for that matter wanes on its commitment to biblical accuracy, then anything is open for debate. So start there, be honest, have integrity with Scripture, be biblically accurate. That was our number one, we're committed to. So if you said, hey, what would it look like with you here at Campus Church? I think the place we would begin is with biblical accuracy. The second thing that we detailed was spiritual vibrancy. Spiritual vibrancy. Okay, if the life of Jesus Christ is present in us through the means of the Holy Spirit, that communicates something that should be alive. I think that the local church should be a place

You meditated on truth that was preached with an expectancy for what's next. That's how the church is supposed to be. It should be a place that's alive. Now, this morning I asked how many of you have ever fallen asleep in church, okay? Don't ever do, no. You know, the idea is, okay, I know, man, I'm tired, I'm sitting down and you're just talking. I know that the reality of life happens, but I also know that church should be a place that's filled with life, with expectancy, with what we'd call spiritual vibrancy. And by the way, that may look different in different local churches. That may be different in your home church. Like, spiritual vibrancy might be revealed in some different ways, but I think that every church should strive to be spiritually vibrant. Number three, evangelistic fervency. Evangelistic fervency. What does it look like for the local church? The local church should be passionate about taking the good news of the gospel and sharing it with people. You know, there's so many different obvious ways that that can be accomplished. And tonight, I don't know, is the primary opportunity to detail those. But if you're not actively praying about some lost person to come to know Christ, you ought to just at least ask the Lord, Lord, would you bring someone across my path? Would you bring someone across my path that I can be actively engaging in a gospel purpose for the saving of their soul? Every day on my prayer list, I have specific names of people that I'm praying for that will come to a saving knowledge of Jesus Christ. And I think that the church should engage in an evangelistic fervency that is striving to take the bread of the gospel and get it to hungry beggars. Somebody did it for you, and for you to do it with others is part of the very design of the church. Biblical accuracy, spiritual vibrancy, evangelistic fervency. The fourth one is something that the gospel just does, and that is social relevancy. Social relevancy. When you preach the word, if you go away and say, wow, that didn't apply to me at all, then one of two things is happening there. Either the word wasn't accurately preached, or you weren't rightly listening. Because the Bible is something that's true for all people, all places, all times. Okay, you understand that, right? The Bible is truth that's true for all people, all places, and all times. That means it's got relevance for our society today. And I think that the word should be presented in such a way that a person can sit there and say, wow, hey, how many of you have ever done this before? How many of you have ever sat through a service and said, good night? Was he like listening in my home this week? Have you ever been listening before and said, somebody talked to him? Somebody talked to him. And you know, you lean over to your wife. You said something to the preacher, didn't you? You that idea? Do you know what that means? It means that the gospel is doing what God intended it to do. It is relevant to where you live. So social relevance. And then the last thing that we were committed to as a church body, Front Range Baptist Church, and that is all of those things while loving abundantly. I mean, come on, let's just wrap that up. They're going to know that you know Christ by the fact that you love one another. You know, it's regrettable that at times there is more fracturing within the body than frustration outside the body. So, boy, to love abundantly, for people to come into this place. Now, I mean this as well, with 5,000 college students here, that they would come into this place and sense, wow, I feel at home here. That is the result of a body of believers who are indeed loving, and they're doing so in a manner that's befitting Christ, loving abundantly. So if you wanted a big picture vision for local church, that's a big picture vision regarding what our desire would be at Campus Church. Question next, what would you do to encourage fellowship in such a large church? Okay, good question. Do you know, most of the time, people get to know, regardless of the size of the church, people get to know groups of about 70 people. Okay, you're usually functioning in that kind of a sphere of people. I don't think that the size of the church is prohibitive to fellowship. I think that koinonia is this Greek word for fellowship. It means to share in common.

How do you have fellowship? Well, the first thing is to know what we share in common. Hey, how many of you are Michigan football fans? Just raise your hand. Raise your hand. Okay, so we have three of us, okay? Ohio State. Oh, that's so sad. Okay. Okay, now listen, if that's what we share in common, wouldn't that be regrettable? And some of you are like, amen, I'm an Alabama fan, okay? Okay, so if what we share in common is limited to some trite little thing, then how sad is that? But you know where real fellowship comes from? It comes from knowing what we share in common, and that is Jesus Christ. We share Christ in common. That's where our unity, our fellowship comes from. Okay, now, so in practical ways, how can you break that down a bit so that we can enjoy fellowship? You know, we have a church body that is not this size, okay, but it's still too big to have that more intimate fellowship. So I think that a great place to accomplish that in a local church is through adult Bible studies. If you're just talking about how do you break it down, adult Bible studies are a great place to accomplish that. And by the way, just historically, I have watched that happen here at Campus Church. I have watched adult Bible studies break the church down, so to speak, into smaller groups where fellowship on a

worst thing ever. Well, listen, it actually wasn't. It wasn't too bad of a deal. It was kind of cool. You met people you never knew. But in a church, dinner for eight, every time we've done dinner for eight, people have come back and say, I had such a great time getting to know people I would have never known. And then, you know, another great way to just enjoy fellowship in the church is be the initiator of fellowship. Be the person who initiates. Too many people wait for someone else to initiate fellowship. And don't use the excuse, well, we work together all the time, so we just don't. Listen, I know you work together all the time, but man, get to know people. Initiate fellowship. And church, regardless of size, those are some great ways to accomplish it. Okay, next, for those of us who do not know you very well, how can we get to know you? Okay, that also is a great question, but I'm going to answer that simply, and I won't take too long on this, but one way that you do get to know pastors is by coming to church. I'm not being silly about it, okay? You get to know pastors by listening to them preach, in part. I'm much more highly relational in my interactive-ness. It's not really a word, but I'm much more relational. I think I'm accessible, easy to get to know, but you know, campus church is a sizable church. So how would we get to know you? I think one of the best ways is through preaching. I think you would get to know, I'm fairly transparent in the pulpit, and I think you'd get to know me, at least in part, through that. And by the way, accessible, like, yeah, invite us over for dinner, you know. And I like pie, okay? So, okay, next question. I hope you wrote that down. I like pie. Are there any plans to make changes to staff? And by the way, that was, I think, specifically regarding pastoral staff. And the answer, that's an easy question to answer, and that is no plans to make changes to staff. I think the Lord's blessed you with an outstanding staff. I really mean that. I don't know how well you know the church staff, and I know different members of your church staff, your pastoral staff, at varying levels. But I've been impressed with the work that they're carrying on. I think this would be true. I'm not positive of this, but I think all of them, I know most of them, were called to serve at Campus Church by Pastor McBride. So he brought them on to do the work of the ministry. I think any pastor that came in, any person that is called to fill this pulpit would be wise to take advantage of those that know the work here better than he does. And so I think the Lord's blessed you with a great staff, and there would be no plans to make changes. What are your thoughts regarding the Rejoice broadcast? That's a great question. The Rejoice broadcast has been here for a long time. When I was a student and we were meeting over in the St. John Chapel, Rejoice broadcast had its early beginnings back then. And Rejoice broadcast, I think the goal for Rejoice, if you're asking me, the goal for Rejoice would be to invite Rejoice to be a part of Campus Church. And that would be the feel for the Rejoice broadcast. I don't know if that makes sense or not completely, but I think at times Campus Church may feel like they're a part of the Rejoice broadcast. And I think that should be switched so that the Rejoice broadcast feels like they're a part of Campus Church rather than Campus Church feeling like they're a part of the Rejoice broadcast. Does that make sense? So that's the goal. By the way, I think that God sometimes raises things up. Sometimes he sets them aside. At this time, it appears that the Lord has raised up the Rejoice broadcast. I know this. I know that it's been a blessing to thousands. And if the Lord continues to bless it in that regard, then wonderful. And if the Lord has other plans for it, then that's certainly his business. Pastor Zacharias just shared a story with me this last Friday about how the Lord is using the Rejoice broadcast. And I'm listening to him share what someone communicated, and I'm like, wow,
That's

0: a work of God through Rejoice. So to thank the Lord for what he's doing in your midst and then taking that and extending the ministry of Campus Church, it's a pretty special thing. Next question. How can we make guests feel comfortable in such a large formal setting? Okay. I think guests respond to people who are approachable and easy to interact with. So guests, I met guests this morning. So we had the handshaking time. How many of you have hesitated to interact with people because you feel like you're supposed to know them? You feel like you're supposed to know them. Let me just tell you, I'm in serious anxiety over that right now, okay? Because there's a lot of people that I feel like I'm supposed to know here, and hey, and they say, hey, Jeff, how you doing? Hey, okay. So what do you do with that? Well, overcome the anxiety of it. Just get beyond it. In fact, really what it is kind of get beyond yourself. In a large church, when you just make yourself approachable, you're probably going to say this. You're going to say things like, hey, I think I'm supposed to know your name, but I don't. So what your name is, have you gone here for a long time? Yeah, 37 years. Right. Okay. So, you know, I know that that's going to happen, but man, how do you make people feel welcome? So this morning I was on the platform. We did handshaking time and I just saw people in the second row that looked like they were guests. So I just went down and said, hi, my name's Jeff. And I shook their hand, introduced myself. They introduced themselves to me. And then afterwards he came up and he said, you're from Fort Collins. I said, yeah, I'm from Fort Collins. I'm like, dude, you know, I mean. So that spirit, you know, sometimes we follow a trend that is maybe bell-driven, time-driven, that when we say let's close in prayer, that the packing up starts to happen. And then we are out of this building. Wouldn't it be great? And I know that's part of what has to happen in a lot of settings and in a lot of ways. And with a lot of college students, they're on to the next thing. I know that. But wouldn't it be great if Campus Church folks kind of, in a sense, stuck around and interacted and say, hey, let's go to wherever. And to make a sense of family, because that's what churches are. I think that communicates to guests more than any prescribed program. Look for people. If you don't know them, get to know them. Make yourself approachable. Go out of your way to make people feel welcome. And by the way, sometimes people say, well, everything here is so formal. Everything here is so formal. It's just, you know, there's a schedule for everything. This is, if you sat in a service at Front Range Baptist Church, things are pretty formal. They're very scheduled, let me put it that way. But I don't think it feels awkward. It feels like church. And sometimes we are so concerned about becoming all things to all people regarding a church service that we actually diminish sometimes the very appeal of church. Do you know how many people I've had over the course of ministry come to church and say, wow, man, I came to your church and I felt like I was in church. I had a guy at a shop one time. I invited him to church. He said, what's your church like? I said, well, we're pretty traditional. You know, we're conservative. He says, yeah, when I come to church, and this guy doesn't look like he goes to church, but he said, I've been to some churches and I just didn't feel like I was in church. When I go to church, I want to go to church. Are there different churches in Pensacola, Florida? A lot of different churches in Pensacola, Florida. Do you know what that means? It means that the Campus Church shouldn't try to be everybody's church. It should be what Campus Church is, what God's designed it to be. And I think we'd be surprised that God may bring people to Campus Church that you'd be somewhat surprised, like, wow, I didn't think that this would be the church that would reach them. I think we might be surprised. So don't try to be something different. Be what God made you to be. And then let God bring people here. There are other good churches. We've said this in Fort Collins. We've said we're not the only church in town. There are not nearly as many churches in Fort Collins, Colorado, as there are in Pensacola, Florida. But we're not the only church in town. We're not the only gospel preaching, teaching, evangelistically fervent, edifying body of believers. There are others. And so don't try to be everything, everybody's church. We're Front Range Baptist Church. This is Campus Church. And God's created them that way, specifically, purposefully, to accomplish a good purpose. Okay, let's look at the next question. Oh, what is your position on the King James Version? I use it, okay? I preach from it. I teach from it. You know, the pulpit committee asked me that formally, and I thought it'd be helpful for me to formally answer that question, because sometimes there are details that you'd say, oh, hey, where are you on this? So let me share with you what I shared with pulpit committee. I just said, God's wonderfully preserved his word. I believe that the King James Version of the Bible is an accurate translation which God has used to preserve his holy word in the English language. It is the exclusive translation from which I have taught and preached throughout my ministry. Its origin from the received text means that I place a high level of confidence in its translation. And then I went on to say this, and I'll state this here. I said this to the pulpit committee. I want to say it to Campus Church. I have not made the translation debate a litmus test for fellowship throughout my years as a senior pastor. In other words, I could have fellowship with someone who held a different position regarding the text than do I. However, I also said, all who have preached from my pulpit have done so using the King James. And then I have championed the beauty, accuracy, and enduring qualities of the King James. Do you know what I've done? I've just said, listen, this is why I use it. In a message, I will say something like, in fact, this is a good example. So take your Bibles and turn to John 10. Okay, John chapter 10. I think it's a good use of it. It's been helpful for me. In fact, there's another good one in Romans. It's all throughout Scripture. Do you know how the translators, when they were trying to be accurate, they would italicize phrases so that we would know it was just added for readability. It's not part of the original language, but they added words, so they put them in italics. And here's an example of it. John chapter 10, verse number 28. And I give unto them eternal life, and they shall never perish. Neither shall any, do you see the next word there? In your King James Bible, it's italicized. It says neither, and then it says neither shall any italicized man pluck them out of my hand. My Father which gave me is greater than all, and no italicized man is able to pluck them, italicized, out of my Father's hand. I and Father are one. Do you know it's helpful? Because literally what he's saying is that we say it for readability, no man, but really he's just saying no thing. Romans 8, I'm persuaded that neither death nor life nor angels nor principalities nor powers, things present, things to come, height, depth, any other creature shall be able to separate us from the love of God. No, any other nothing, any other, if I forgot something. And you know what the literal reading is saying is, listen, there's nothing that can take you out of the Father's hand. That's helpful for me. And I'm thankful for the translators who wanted me to know, hey, we inserted that, but we did it just for your benefit, for readability, but we want you to know what's there and what's not there. I'm very grateful. I reject a dynamic equivalence translation method. How many of you, when you were kids, ever had a sibling come out and say something to you from your parents? Okay, like they come out and they say, Dad said you're supposed to, and then they went on with something, and then you said, what did Dad say exactly? That's what he meant. No, don't tell me what he meant. Tell me what he said. Okay, do you understand? What dynamic equivalence does, that's a method for more modern translations, is it attempts to say, this is what God meant. But I want to know what God said. And so it's the reason why I have held to and continue to hold to the King James. I'm grateful for it. Okay, let's move on. Could you tell us about your wife and what about her spiritual walk that is challenging and inspiring to me personally? Okay, first of all, I married well above my pay grade, okay? I have a great wife, and I mean that. I have a great wife. So I told the deacons, I said, I was walking over here to speak with you guys. I said, I went over, I kissed Julie, and I said, thanks for coming with me, babe. And she said, thanks for bringing me along, you know? And, you know, we're not just talking about a trip to Pensacola. We're just talking about the path that the Lord has before us. And we've been married for 25 years, and God could not have given me a better helpmeet. So I at times I feel bad for, I really mean this, I feel bad for people, for guys in ministry who don't have wives who will tell them what they need to hear. And my wife will tell me what I need to hear. And for that, listen, guys, if you're here and you're not married, you know, pray that God gives you a wife that'll tell you not just what you want to hear, because you can get a lot of people to tell you that. If you're studying for ministry, you're gonna have 1,000 people walk by and say, great message. But if you have a wife that is sparing with those comments, and says, hey, babe, that was a great message. And my wife said that to me back in 1973. That is not true, okay. Julie says that, but she doesn't just throw it out there. We talk about messages. We talk about truth. She is a thinker. She didn't know this, honestly, when we married, but she's a reader. She has become a reader, and she is a great student. So I'm saying all that to say my wife is a continual help to me. Our personalities, our likes are very similar. Our personalities are very different. Julie is black and white, right, wrong, okay? I'm like, I don't know, you know? I mean, Julie, she sees things in such direct ways, and I benefit from that. So, you know, somebody gets hit by a bus, you know, I'm like, oh, I feel bad. Julie's like, he shouldn't have been standing in the way of the bus. So, and it's not that she's not empathetic either. It's not that. It's not like, you know, dork, you know, it's not that. She can be wonderfully connected, but she does see things like this and like this, which is a big help to me. And then I think conversely, I think I'm a help to her, that I can say, okay, now I know we see it in this and this, and I know that's the setting, but all right, how do we approach this and what do we do and what's the best way to get this message to this person? And so I think we complement each other very well. She's not an upfront person. She's not a person that wants to be in the spotlight or the limelight. So she is really comfortable behind the scenes, and we're really comfortable next to each other. So that is some information about my wife. What are your thoughts about music? Okay, music's always a big topic. I like music, all right? So, next question. Okay, what are your thoughts about music? Well, we're commanded, let me begin by saying this. I believe that music is moral. Music's moral. When I preach to teens at times, I have gone over, you know, because the alphabet is made up of individual letters. So we've ascribed letters to music, and Nobody is going to say that if I do this, if I come over and let's see here. You know, nobody's going to say, "Oh, you play middle C? I'm telling." Okay, so nobody's going to do that. Now we got a chord. That's it. That's all I know right there. Okay, so. Okay, so we take notes and then we create music. Music is a language. So music speaks to us and it speaks to us deeply. Don't raise your hand, but who here hasn't listened to music at a specific time in your life and had such emotion speak to you that tears welled up in your eyes or just ran down your face because music spoke to you? I have music that at specific times in my life, I have looked back on it and it's like, oh Lord, I needed that. I've sat on a platform and thought, after someone communicated to the body of believers through music, I thought, wow, they just preached their own message. It's so powerfully communicated. And music can powerfully communicate absent of words. Okay, so is there a place for preference in music? Absolutely. Lots of room for preference in music. But music is moral. You say, well, where's that line? Where's the musical line that transcends preference and right and wrong? Well, therein lies the great debate. Okay. So who's able to draw that line and say, okay, once you do this, that's wrong music. Once you do this, that's a challenging line. But I do believe that it does exist, that you can say this is wrong, this is right. As it pertains to church music, I'm very conservative. So I'm conservative as it comes to music. But let's see here. Let's ask Dr. Atkins. Dr. Atkins, do you ever listen to music that you wouldn't listen to in church? You do. Blows that illustration right there. Actually, it doesn't blow the illustration. It is the illustration because there's music that you can listen to that may not be appropriate for church. Or I think a lot of music should be, by the nature of tradition, by nature of preference, by nature of the culture of the church, it should be like, oh yeah, that's fitting for the church. So again, it's like you're not trying to be everybody's church. Well, you know, I grew up in a church where, listen, some music has a geographic location connection. It just does. I have done many mission trips and all over, literally all over, and have worshiped the Lord with a local body of believers whose music I would not carry back to Front Range Baptist Church, but was appropriate for the church. So I'm saying all of that to say it's quite a challenging discussion to say, well, you know, what do you believe about music? I can tell you that I believe it's moral. Music can send a message, even absent words. I'm conservative musically. Let's see if I've jotted anything. Yeah, some music's fine for some settings, but be completely out of place elsewhere. So, you know, I asked Dr. Atkins, do you ever listen to music that you wouldn't necessarily, you know, use in church? Well, sure. If you want an easy illustration, we could sing Only a Boy Named David in children's church, but probably on Sunday morning, you know, with motions, okay? So probably not what we're going to do. So some of it's just appropriate elsewhere. And I think at times we get our nose bent out of shape, maybe a little too often, regarding the preferences of music, as opposed to, you know, the substance of it. And preference is a strong thing, and it's appropriate. Have preferences, that's okay. But let them be grace-filled, and let a church have preferences with music. Campus Church has musical preferences, so provide for it. Okay, let's look at the next one. What are your thoughts on, oh, this was a good question. What are the potential, what are your thoughts for the potential of Spanish ministry at Campus Church? My thoughts would be early thoughts on that, and certainly would need work, but we have Spanish ministry at Front Range Baptist Church. We had it hadn't been long, and we had finished a new place where we met for worship. It was a big project, and we'd finished it. And so then we had what we called our chapel. It was our old auditorium, but our chapel. So here's what happened. I'm walking in our chapel one afternoon. I'm in there all by myself, and I just said, Lord, what do you want us to do with this? Because something should be happening with ministry here in Fort Collins. What do you want us to do with this? Okay, so that was my prayer. I spent some time walking around in the chapel asking God, what do you want us to do with the chapel? That week, we had show up at our church two men from Colorado and one man from Mexico, whose name, I'm not kidding, he wanted to come plant a church in Colorado. His name is Marco Polo, okay? We changed that, all right? So Pastor Marco, Marco Polo Zapian. So we went with Pastor Zapian, Marco Zapian. But his desire was to plant a church in Colorado, and Pastor Marco was planning to plant a church south of Denver. But the church went through a transition with pastors. The new pastor wasn't prepared to start Spanish ministry. And they just came up because I knew one of the men, and he said, hey, we just wanted to ask you, are you aware of any possible opportunity for Spanish ministry in Fort Collins? And I said, let me show you guys something. So I take them all and we walk into the chapel, and I said, what do you think about meeting in some place like this? And I can remember Pastor Marco's eyes is like, and then the Lord just knit our hearts together and sent Pastor Marco and his family from Mexico to Fort Collins. And Pastor Marco is actually now heading back to Mexico. He'll be back in Mexico for a year because of immigration. And then we're gonna start the process anew with working towards permanent residency. But our Spanish ministry averages right in the 70s mark. And we've seen numbers of people come to know Christ, people baptized through Spanish ministry. So, you know, I think a couple good questions would be, what kind of Spanish ministry is already happening in the Pensacola area? What churches are already doing it? How's it being done? What's the Spanish population? Things like that. But I think it's a good question. How can the campus church effectively minister to college students, and how important do you feel campus church is to their spiritual growth and preparation as future pastors, missionaries, and church members? Okay, out of curiosity, how many of you tonight are college students here at Campus Church? Raise your hand. Okay, lots of you. All right, then just so we can see it, how many of you are here at Campus Church but you're not college students? Raise your hand. Okay, wow. A lot. Okay, so when you start to think about, you know, how important is Campus Church, I think the to college students, to me, that is of utmost importance, because I'm just going to be frank about this. The Campus Church had its birth for basically two reasons, two practical reasons. Number one, to minister to the people that God had called to minister to students. And then to minister to students. So sometimes I think it can, for the campus church proper, those people who are here 12 months out of the year, I think sometimes college students can be viewed as like, oh, it's challenging with college students. But in many ways, the campus church exists to be a place where college students can be fed, where they can engage in local church, where college students can see, oh, wow, this is what local church looks like. One of my favorite youth ministry verses was Proverbs 14. I don't remember the reference after that, but Proverbs 14:4. And it says, where no oxen are, the crib is clean, but much increases by the strength of the ox. Really what he's saying is, if you don't want any problems, then don't have any ox in the barn. But if you have some oxen in the barn, you're going to get a lot of work done, but you're going to have some messes to clean up. It's a graphic, direct, you know, proverb that says, hey, listen, don't get so bothered with cleaning up some messes because of the potential for work to be accomplished. The campus church, I think, should embrace the ministry to college students. Just embrace it, man. Get to know them. Do you know oftentimes, hey, college students that are here, how many of you sit in fairly consistent places? Just raise your hand. Okay, lots of you do. That means that you can start to figure out, you know, where they sit. You know, maybe they sit next to you on a regular basis. Get to know them. Invite them over to your house. Take them out for a meal. Amen? That was lousy. So I think to embrace and engage. And how important is it? I think it's incredibly important. It was for me. Let me say it that way. The campus church, for me as a college student, was formative. I took what I was learning as a ministerial student in the classroom and I was doing it in the campus church. I can't overemphasize how valuable this place was in the ministry formation for me as a college student. So I would say it's vitally important. I think that the culture that campus church should continue to deepen is that of embracing the college students and engaging them for worldwide causes far bigger than this place. When I preach away at Front Range Baptist Church, for example, if I was here at Pensacola Christian College preaching, then someone is gonna say this in my pulpit back home. Someone's going to say, today, Pastor is away. He's preaching at PCC Revival Services. And today, he is extending the ministry of Front Range Baptist Church. So that's what would be said, something to that effect. Have you ever thought about how your influence as a church in the lives of college students is extending the ministry of campus church? Your ministry in the lives of college students, it's extending the ministry of campus church. They're going literally around the world and they're taking parts of campus church with it. So I think it's vitally important. This question is a huge question. And so I'm going to state the question, but this is one of those line upon line, precept upon precept questions. And then I'm gonna cut to the chase here. How do you view legalism, rules, and letting God convict with the word? Okay, big question. So question first, are there any rules attached to the ministry of Pensacola Christian College? Yes or no? That was just like a... Of course there are, okay? And Campus Church is uniquely collaborating with. This is a unique time for Campus Church. But Campus Church has a wonderful, it should have for its entire future, a wonderful relationship, a partnership, we're walking together, one leg with the other, relationship with Pensacola Christian College, okay? Okay, well, there's a lot of rules at Pensacola Christian College. And sometimes, are those things communicated through the word where you just preach rules? Rules should not be preached. But rules should exist. They just should. But you have to see what is a rule and what's not a rule. Why is there a rule? What's a moral imperative? What's just an institutional rule? I think sometimes we confuse legalism with institutionalism. Institutions have, listen, Front Range Baptist Church, I'm using that because it's where I minister. At Front Range Baptist Church, if you want to play in our orchestra, okay, then you have to wear a tie to play in the orchestra. Now, let me ask you, is that being legalistic? Is it being legalistic? Okay, thank you. No, it's not. But here's when it would be legalistic. If we said, you know, the other churches, I know of some churches where they don't have to wear ties to play in the orchestra. God help them, okay? That's legalism, because now we're looking at ourselves as gaining some favor with God because we wore a tie to play in the orchestra. Okay, so institutions, they have to have rules. It's just part of it, but sometimes we get so connected, we can get so connected to a rule that we actually think that that's a moral matter when it's just an institutional matter. And as you know, God did away with so many of his, in a sense, institutional commands. But he left off none of the moral commands. You can wear a cotton poly blend now, mixed fabrics today. Do you know why? Because you have liberty, okay? Listen, you can eat bacon today. Yeah, see, now we almost have people clapping for that. Because they're not moral matters, but moral matters, they are those things that, again, are true for all people, all places, and all times. The truths found in Romans chapter 14 can help all of us. I don't mean to make light of this, but this matter of legalism is something that we've taken the last 15 years to preach line upon line. And I do think it has to be preached. I think at times we connect ourselves to things that you shouldn't connect yourself to. And you make it a matter of, you know, dress. I think that that's one of those matters that sometimes we get pretty dogmatic about and we have to be careful about. There's a lot of room for institutional direction there, but be careful with how you communicate love and grace. I do think that if you preach principles, that that the Holy Spirit takes those principles and starts making individual application. And that's healthy for us to do. But in a place like this, institutions need rules. My church has them. This church should have them. But they shouldn't be counted as righteousness. They should be counted as institutional. And those things that we can commit to, submit to. And even places where you have liberty, the Apostle Paul said, listen, I'll eat no bacon while the world stands. Why? Because I don't want to lose anybody. Is meat more important than my brother for whom Christ died? Those are weighty words. So be careful about how passionately you hold on to liberty. Hold on to Christ, and that by all means you might reach more. I'm going to close with this, and I'm sorry for not getting to this sooner. The last question that I'm going to answer is, has God called you to be the pastor of Campus Church? I appreciate somebody asking the question. And that is the weight that has been on our shoulders. Has God called you to pastor Campus Church? So let me say at the beginning, we were not looking to be somewhere other than Front Range Baptist Church. So we haven't said, God hasn't been stirring our nest. He hasn't been, you know, like just making it uncomfortable. We do love Front Range Baptist Church. So you say, well, why are you standing here? Why did you submit yourself as a candidate? And we have connected one word to that answer, and that one word is obedience. Obedience. We do believe that God has asked us to take this step of obedience. Now, tonight, you're going to vote, and you're going to have opportunity to say one of two things. God, we think that you have called him to pastor Campus Church. Or, God, I think you have not called him to pastor Campus Church. Because as we referenced this morning, God calls, churches recognize, and then extend that recognition. So back to the question, has God called you to pastor? Do you believe, if you're asking me, if you said, hey, Pastor Redland, has God called you to pastor Campus Church? Okay. I'm going to just give you some context, some history. I serve on the board of Pensacola Christian College. So I was at a board meeting in January. Pastor McBride, at that point, made the decision that he was going to retire. He obviously has been an ongoing help to the church by filling this pulpit. But at that point, he did know he was going to retire. Well, I'm sitting in the board meeting, and not because the board would have anything to do about it, but just because it's such a vital part of Pensacola Christian College, that news was made public to the board, although confidential information. When that information was made known, I sat in that board meeting and I said, "Oh, Lord, am I supposed to consider that?" And that weighed heavily on my mind. And I gave the Lord, quite frankly, I gave the Lord multiple candidates for campus church. And I told him, I prayed about him. I said, "Lord, you know, I'll tell you who'd do a good job." And the Lord never thanked me one time. So I didn't say anything to anybody. And just so it's very clear, nobody from here, not the president of the college, not any person here, had some conversation with me regarding, "Hey, what do you think? You think you might be the guy?" Nobody did. I had that. I'm sitting in that board meeting thinking, wow. Previously, whenever there's been a need at campus church, I always knew I'm not the person. But at that point, I could not say in my heart before God, I could not say, "God, I know I'm not the person." So I just, I continued to serve and engage. In fact, when nothing was said to me, because nothing was said to me until April, when the pulpit committee finally finished their process. But I didn't know what was going on here, and I thought, hey, must be they got somebody else, and honestly, I'm all good with that. I sat down with my deacons, and I laid out a plan for phase two of our building. We're planning on building another building. So I laid out the plans for phase two, and I just said, I'm gonna dig in, Lord. And then, like I said this morning, Pastor McBride called, and then the next day, unconnected to his call, the pulpit committee called, and I had questions for them. I asked specifically if any connection between Pastor McBride's call and their timing, was that connected in any way? They said, there's no connection. We had met a week before, they said. You know this already, so forgive me belaboring it, but they had met a week before. They all brought one name to their meeting. So they all submitted one name, and the name that they presented, each one was mine. I also asked this question. I count myself a friend of the president of Pensacola Christian College. I wanted to know, when did Dr. Shoemaker submit his name? Because he submitted my name, and I wanted to know, did he go first? And like, okay, the president of the college said, I give Jeff Redlin. Okay. So I wanted to know, when did you submit your name? Well, he submitted his name last. So each one submitted my name. Okay, Lord. So we continue to pray. That we celebrated our 40th anniversary at Front Range Baptist Church. So we just had a wonderful 40th celebration. This was shortly after I had been asked to consider it. And I came home after a wonderful day with a great church. And I said to Julie, I said, "You mind if I take the dog for a walk?" And she said, "You doing okay?" And I said, "I'm doing okay." And just slobbery mess, you know. And so you say, well, do you believe that God's called you to pastor campus church? That is the question, isn't it? I will tell you, I would not be standing here tonight if I didn't believe that God was asking us to take this step of faith. I do believe that God has told me, "Jeff, I want you to take the step of faith." I think he has, but I've been wrong before. So that's why a church It's wise for a church to come together. There's wisdom in the collective body of believers saying, okay, he thinks, yes, but you're going to either confirm that I have read the directing of the Lord correctly, or you will confirm that man is just that, fallible and doesn't always know exactly what God's doing. We've always had scripture for every major move in our life. When God called me to be youth pastor here at Campus Church, it was Exodus 3, 10 through 12. The phrase in verse number 12, Moses was giving excuses, and the phrase in verse number 12, certainly I will be with thee. I was just reading in my own devotions. When I came upon that, I said, okay, Lord, if you'll be with me, I can serve as youth pastor. When God sent us to Fort Collins, Colorado, we were on the plane flying out to Fort Collins to candidate, and Julie slid her Bible over to me, and she pointed to this verse. And when I looked at it, I said, that's it. And the verse is Isaiah 43, 19. It says, behold, I will do a new thing. Now it shall spring forth. Shall ye not know it? I will even make a way in the wilderness and rivers in the desert. And when God gave us that passage of scripture, at that moment, we knew that's where we're supposed to be. He confirmed it. And the passage that the Lord has given me for this ministry, for Campus Church, is found in Job chapter 14, verse 15. And Job simply said to God, thou shalt call, and I will answer thee. Thou wilt have a desire to the work of thine hands. This place is the work of his hands. It's not the work of any singular man. From the time it's begun, man has only been laborers together with God. So that verse is the one that God's given to me regarding this ministry. Thou shalt call, and I will answer thee. So we're trusting the Lord that if he has called us here, that he will also have something for Front Range Baptist Church. And we also believe this, that if we stayed at Front Range and God is calling us here, then Front Range, a place that we do love, would become something other than we love. It would be a place of disobedience rather than obedience. So if God calls us here, we get to look at the ministry at Front Range with great fondness. We can look back on it and say, wow, Lord, we love that place. But if he's calling us here and we stay there, then I think it becomes something other than what we have grown to love. So that's my answer to that last question. We do believe that God has called us to take this step of faith. David said, keep back thy servant also from presumptuous sins. We've not been presumptuous about it. We are not presuming that this is just a done deal. We're trusting the Lord. If the Campus Church tonight says, we're not convinced that God's called you here, trust me, I'm okay. I'm fine. And then the Campus Church gets the privilege of continuing to follow the Lord in his leading. But if the Campus Church tonight says, we do recognize a call, then we're also, all of us, going to trust the Lord that he'll continue to give us exactly what we need to advance the work that he has in this place. Let me pray for you, and then we'll continue on with this evening. Father, I want to thank you for this body of believers, Campus Church. Thank you for its impact in the lives of so many, my own included. Lord, I know that the plans that you have for this place are good. I know, Lord, the thoughts that you think toward this place, they're thoughts of peace and not of evil, to give it an expected end. Lord, I'd ask that you would continue to direct in the hearts and lives of the body of believers here and do a work of confirmation. We submit ourselves to it. We're eager to see what you have. And we praise your goodness even before any vote is taken. We thank you that you are always and only good. And to that end, we make our prayer. In Jesus' name, amen.
1: And now, a message from the Campus Church Archives.
2: Good evening. Let's take our Bibles tonight and turn, if you would, to the book of Ephesians, the New Testament book of Ephesians, chapter number 6. What a joy to be back this evening. We thank the Lord for His blessings through this day and had a good afternoon. Watched a little football, took a little nap, feel pretty good. I'm sure it was the same for you as well, except perhaps those of you at the library or studying or whatever. I remember my days in college very well, and Sunday afternoons were not exactly the relaxing time that they can be in other parts of your life, but I'm just thankful to God to see each one of you that are here this evening. Ephesians chapter 6, if you would please look at verse number 10. The Bible says, "Finally, my brethren, be strong in the Lord in the power of His might. Put on the whole armor of God that ye may be able to stand against the wiles of the devil. For we wrestle not against flesh and blood, but against principalities, against powers, against the rulers of the darkness of this world, against spiritual wickedness in high places. Wherefore, take unto you the whole armor of God that ye may be able to withstand in the evil day, and having done all, to stand. Stand therefore, having your loins girt about with truth, and having on the breastplate of righteousness, your feet shod with the preparation of the gospel of peace. Above all, taking the shield of faith, wherewith ye shall be able to quench all the fiery darts of the wicked. And take the helmet of salvation, and the sword of the Spirit, which is the word of God. Praying always with all prayer and supplication in the Spirit, and watching thereunto with all perseverance and supplication for all saints, and for me, that utterance may be given unto me, that I may open my mouth boldly to make known the mystery of the gospel." Father, this evening again, we thank you for your grace. We thank you, Lord, for watching over us through another day. And then, Lord, bring us to your house this evening. And God, I thank you for the word of God that you've given to us. I thank you for what it means in our hearts and what it can do in our lives. And Lord, this evening, as we wait before you, we do so realizing again the weakness of our own flesh. Lord, how incapable we are of doing or saying anything that can help anybody. But we know, Lord, that by your power and through your word, that you can meet every need. And so, God, again, we pray tonight, help us. Fill me with your Holy Spirit. God, help us to speak your truth tonight to honor you. If there's someone in this room that has never trusted Christ as their Savior, Lord, I pray before this hour is over that their lives will be changed, that they'll realize their need and, God, be saved this evening. Again, Lord, I pray for we that are saved. We need your help. We need to understand more about what it means to live for you. And help us now tonight, I pray. Teach us from your word. In Jesus' name we pray. Amen. The songwriter said on one occasion that it's a battlefield, brother, not a recreation field. It's a fight. And not a game. And if you've been saved for very long, you know the truthfulness of that statement. We are involved in a great battle. Do you realize that over the course of the years that the uniform of the warrior has changed considerably? In the old days, they fought with leather helmets and shields that were often made of wood, sometimes covered over with leather. Now today, we find out that our men and women go into combat with bulletproof vests. They go with infrared helmets, with glasses that are able to see in the dark. Quite a bit of difference from those days gone by. But as much change as there may have been in the uniform of the warrior of this day, the uniform of the warrior for the Lord has not changed at all since the time that the Apostle Paul was used of God to write the words that we read in your hearing this evening. May I say to you tonight, the problem is not that we need new equipment for the battle. The problem is not that we need new and improved and up-to-date equipment. What we need to do is to realize that the equipment that our Lord gave to us all those years ago still works in this hour. But the question is, will we use it? I want to just very quickly give you a little rundown on the verses we read tonight, and then I want to come back and spend the majority of our time concentrating upon just one piece of the armor. I first of all want you to notice, if you will, in these verses that we read, that the Bible makes it very clear to us that the armor that our Lord has given us is designed to protect us from our real enemy. In verse 11 and verse number 12, he said, put on the whole armor of God that you may be able to stand against the wiles of the who, class? The devil. In verse number 12, he said, for we wrestle not against flesh and blood, but against principalities, against powers, against the rulers of the darkness of this world, against spiritual wickedness in high places. Over the years, many governments have made mistakes when they've gone to warfare by not understanding exactly who the enemy was. And may I say that oftentimes in this business of putting on our armor and standing for our Lord, we sometimes don't really understand who the enemy is. But the Bible says that our enemy is the devil, and he is the one that we are warring against. Second of all, may I suggest to you that this armor that our Lord gave us is not designed to advance or to retreat, but it's designed to stand. In verse number 11, he said, put on the whole armor of God that you may be able to stand against the wiles of the devil. In verse number 13, again, he said, wherefore take unto you the whole armor of God that you may be able to withstand in the evil day, and having done all, to stand. And then verse 14 says, stand therefore. Again, we're not involved in winning more territory, for our Lord on the cross cried and said, it's finished, and it was finished. And all that we need, all that we require to serve God has already been secured for us. What we are called upon to do is to stand in what our Lord has given us. Then may I suggest to you this evening in verse number 13 that we find out that we need the whole armor of God if we're going to stand. In verse number 13, again, he said, take unto you the whole armor of God that you may be able to withstand in the evil day, and having done all, to stand. We can look through these pieces of armor that are given to us tonight, and we can pick and choose and say, well, I like this, but I really don't care that much about that. I like this business of having on the helmet of salvation, but now having your loins girt about with truth. I think truth is a relative thing and a changeable thing. Can I say to you tonight, you leave off any part of the armor and you are suspect to being attacked and destroyed by your enemy. Then again, I mentioned to you tonight that God provides the armor, but the instructions that he gives us is that we must take it unto ourselves. Look at verse 13. Again, he says, take unto you the whole armor of God. God will give it to us, but he won't dress us in it. God has provided it for us, but he won't put it on us. He expects you and I to be the ones to put on the whole armor of God. And then I mentioned one other thing this evening, and that's found in verse number 18, and that is the unusual position of the soldier, of the one who wears this armor. You see, in verse number 18, it says, praying always with all prayer and supplication in the Spirit. Normally, when you see a warrior, he stands with his shield raised and his sword at the ready and poised to go into combat. But it seems as when we view this warrior as he gives, is given to us here in the Word of God, we find him down on his knees in prayer. Now, that would appear to be a position of weakness, but an enemy would be much mistaken if they take that position to be a position of weakness in the life of a child of God. For at no time are we stronger, at no time are we more able to resist the enemy than when we have taken unto us the whole armor of God and we are on our knees before him in prayer. Now, having said all that this evening, I want us to come back and concentrate our attention upon just one piece of the armor. Not to say that one is more important than the other, but just the simple fact we only have time tonight to talk about one piece. And there's a particular thought I want to give you this evening. Look, if you will, at verse number 16. In verse number 16, again, Paul said, above all. Now, again, we know we must take unto ourselves the whole armor of God. The Bible's already taught us that. And we already understand that to leave off a part of that armor is to leave ourselves open to the attack of the enemy. But for whatever reason, the Holy Spirit of God moved upon the heart of the Apostle Paul and caused him to write and say, above all, taking the shield of faith, wherewith ye shall be able to quench all the fiery darts of the wicked. The soldier's shield. And I've been practicing all day to say that. I have trouble with my S's sometimes. And to say soldier's shield is quite an accomplishment for me. But oftentimes that piece of the equipment was the most important that the soldier carried. For if he lost his sword, if he lost his breastplate, if he lost the protection for his feet, still with that shield, it oftentimes was somewhere around 4 to maybe 2 feet wide, sometimes larger than that. He would be able to hold it up and to protect himself when the enemy began to attack, especially with the arrows that they would fire. Many times the soldiers would even interlock those shields together and form a wall of sorts as they move forward to protect them from the swords and the fiery darts of the wicked, of the enemy they were facing. But this evening, as we come to look at this portion of Scripture, I want to give it to you just very simply. I want to ask you two questions tonight and then answer them for you. I first of all just want to ask the question, what is faith? And then second of all, I want to ask the question, what are the fiery darts? The first question, what is faith, is a rather open-ended question. If we were to go over to the nursery area tonight,

Well, you know what I know, that when you come to define any term that's found in the Word of God, the place where you want to go first of all to get your definition is the Word of God itself. In the book of Hebrews chapter 11, the Bible gives us God's definition of faith. In verse number 1, the Bible declares, "Now faith is the substance of things hoped for and the evidence of things not seen." The Bible says two things. First of all, it is substance and it is evidence. I want you to understand something tonight. I think you probably already understand, but let me reemphasize for you. True Bible faith is not just blind optimism. Well, what do you think about this? Well, I mean, it's going to work out all right. Well, why do you think that? Well, I don't know. But I just got this feeling down inside me. It's going to work out all right. Well, I appreciate your optimism, but that's not true Bible faith. May I say to you that true Bible faith is not just a manufactured hope-so feeling. Well, I sure hope things work out. I hope things go the way they should. And you know yourself, if you've ever done a lot of visiting, you knock on someone's door, they come to the door, you say, "Excuse me, sir, I'm just out tonight calling for the church, and I just wonder if I could ask you a simple question. Do you know tonight if you died that you would go to heaven?" And you know what the answer that 99% of the people will give is this. They'll say, "Well, I sure hope so. I sure hope so." And then if you begin to inquire as to why they hope so, they'll give you a variety of answers, of course, to that question. But understand again, faith is not just a manufactured hope-so feeling. Neither is it just intellectual assent to some doctrine. Just to say we believe something that the Bible says, though it makes no difference in our lives. There's a lot of people tonight that will say, "I believe what the Bible teaches about giving. I believe the Word of God when it says, 'Give and it shall be given unto you,' and so forth. I believe that." Well, do you give? No. Do you believe that God's able to meet your needs? I don't know. Again, it's one thing to believe something. It's another thing to have true faith. May I say that it certainly is not believing in spite of evidence. That's superstition. And God at nowhere calls upon you and I to believe in spite of evidence. But rather what the Bible says before us here in Hebrews chapter 11 is that true Bible faith is confident obedience to God's Word in spite of circumstances and consequences. Confident obedience to God's Word in spite of our circumstances and in spite of what the consequences may be of acting upon what God says. That's faith. The Bible says in Romans chapter 10 and verse 17 that faith cometh by hearing and hearing by the Word of God. You understand, there are a lot of things that you and I do in this life that we do, that we say we are doing by faith. But in reality, unless there is a biblical principle to back up what we're doing, we're not necessarily doing it by faith. If God didn't promise it to us, if God and His Word did not give us the Word to act upon, then it's really not by faith. Faith, again, is taking God at His Word, that He meant what He said, and you can depend upon it, and it'll never fail. God speaks. We hear His Word, we trust His Word, and we act upon it. Now, there are some definite things that the Bible teaches us that will be accomplished when true Bible faith is exercised. In Hebrews chapter 11 and verse number 2, the Bible says, "For by it, by faith, the elders obtained a good report." You want to obtain a good report before God? Then by faith serve Him. Based up again upon the principles of His book. As we understand the Word of God, as we understand the will of God through His Word, we act upon it, and the result is we'll get a good report. When you stand before the judgment seat of Christ, do you want to receive a good report? Then don't go around trusting your feelings all the time and doing what seems right to you or what you may think is right, but do what the Word of God says. Act upon the Word of God, and we'll receive a good report. The Bible also says in verse number 3, "Through faith we understand that the worlds were framed by the Word of God, so that things which are seen were not made of things which do appear." We not only obtain a good report by faith, but we also understand by faith. You know, it's amazing to me that all these years after the Scopes trial and all the rest of that, that we are still in this country debating in grand style about where man came from. You want to know the amazing thing to me? I could take you down to the elementary department of our school, or our church, either one, and find some little fellow, third, fourth grader, somewhere along in there, that's been saved by the grace of God and believes what the Bible teaches. And I could ask them, "Where did man come from?" And they will declare that in the beginning, God created the heavens and the earth, and that God from the dust created man.

0: You know what? They'd be right. And they'd understand. But you can seek out some of the greatest minds of our day that know nothing about God or know nothing about His Word and certainly know nothing about faith. And they still stumble at such a simple question as that. And the lives that they live reflect the fact that they have no understanding of God or His Word. I'm simply saying to you tonight, by faith we understand. I do not believe that God created the heavens and the earth tonight because I feel like there's more evidence for creationism than there is for evolution. I think there is, but that's not the reason why I believe it. I don't believe it tonight simply because I just feel like that the arguments for creationism are far greater than the arguments for evolution. That's not the reason why I believe it. I believe tonight that God created the heavens and the earth because the Word of God says He did. And I take it by faith. May I say there's a third reason. Result of faith in our life that's given to us in verse number 4. In verse number 4 of Hebrews chapter 11, he said, by faith Abel offered unto God a more excellent sacrifice than Cain, by which he obtained witness that he was righteous, God testifying of his gifts. And by it he being dead yet speaketh. Not only does the Bible show us that we can obtain a good report and we can understand, but the Bible also declares in verse number 4 that we obtain witness. That we obtain witness before God. I don't know about you, but I can't think of anyone I would rather obtain witness in front of and know that God testifies of what we have done. What we do by faith, what we do acting upon the principles and the directions and the instructions of the Word of God is what God will honor. And so again tonight I remind you, what is faith? Well, a very simple definition, it's confident obedience to God's Word in spite of circumstances and consequences. But now let's come to that second question. Back in Ephesians chapter number 6, what are those fiery darts? The Bible tells us again in verse number 16 that above all we need to take the shield of faith wherewith you shall be able to quench all the fiery darts of the wicked. What are the fiery darts? Well, again, we could take a survey tonight and find out, I suppose. We could run a paper up and down every aisle and say, write down what you think the fiery darts are. And I'm sure we would get a great variety of answers in regard to that. Some tonight would probably say, well, I believe the fiery darts of the wicked are the attacks that people make upon us sometimes. When we are falsely accused and when we are, things are said about us that are not true. When our enemies attack us in that way. Well, that might be true. But if it is true, then the Apostle Paul in his life forgot on occasion to raise up that shield of faith. I want you to take your Bible just for a moment and look in the book of 2 Corinthians chapter 11. In 2 Corinthians chapter 11 and verse number 24, you know these verses, Paul said, of the Jews, 5 times received I 40 stripes, save one. Thrice was I beaten with rods. Once was I stoned. Thrice I suffered shipwreck. A night and a day have I been in the deep. And then he began to relate even further things that he'd experienced in his life. And you can read those for yourself. If the fiery darts of the wicked are the attacks that are made upon us by the enemies of the gospel and by people that want to do us harm and by people that would want to destroy our ministries and destroy our life, if that's what it is, then every once in a while, Paul forgot to hold up the shield of faith. Someone else might say, well, I think the fiery darts are the physical problems that we experience. That's what the wicked one hurls against us, are those physical infirmities that we're all prone to at one time or another. Whether it be sickness or whether it be some problem from birth or whether it be an accident that we were in that has affected us physically. Those are the fiery darts. Well, if they are, then again, Paul on occasion forgot to hold his shield up. Because the Bible tells us in the book of 2 Corinthians chapter 12 and verse number 7, the scripture records for us, Paul said, lest I should be exalted above measure through the abundance of the revelations, there was given to me a thorn in the flesh, the messenger of Satan to buffet me, lest I should be exalted above measure. Now again, it was the messenger of Satan. But could Paul have stayed it off with the shield of faith? If you and I are prone to some sickness? I mean, is it because we lack the faith that we have it? That's what the guys on TV would tell us. You know, it's always amazing to me that they do all this talk about healing and so forth, and then they turn around and build hospitals. Doesn't make any good sense to me. Maybe it does you. If those are the fiery darts, if the physical affirmities that we are afflicted with are the fiery darts, then somewhere along the line, Paul forgot to raise his shield. Someone might say, well, they're the failures that we experience in our Christian life. We're going about trying to serve God, and we fail at doing certain things. Well, again, you remember what Paul said about Timothy or about Demas in 2 Timothy? He said, Demas hath forsaken us. There was a young man Paul invested his life in, and they'd worked together and labored together. And when it came right, when push came to shove, Demas left him. Here's the thing I'm trying to stress to you tonight. I'm not so sure that the fiery darts are often the things that you and I would like them to be. I wish tonight that I could just stand up here and say, all I have to do is raise up the shield of faith and no one will ever be able to attack me. No one will ever be able to try to destroy my ministry. No one will ever be able to try to spread rumors and lies about me. I wish I could say that. I could raise up the shield of faith and I'll never have to worry about sickness and I'll never have to worry about injury and I'll never have to worry about problems of that sort. I wish that I could raise up the shield of faith and say that I'll never have to worry about failing in the Lord's work. I'll never have disappointments. We'll never have people that let us down and people that we've invested our lives in that fall by the wayside. That'll never happen to us if we raise up the shield of faith. I wish I could say that, but you know better than that, don't you? You know better than that. One man said, we are prone to live in the incidents of life rather than its essentials, in environment rather than character, in the body rather than the soul. But I like what a guy by the name of John Henry Jowett said better than anything. He said, we live in circumstances and seek a shield to make us comfortable. But the Apostle Paul lived in character and sought a shield to make him holy. Paul wanted to use that shield of faith, but he knew that shield of faith was not going to preserve him from the things that many of us would like to be preserved from, that we would like to be protected from. But let me tell you what I think the fiery darts are. You see, that shield of faith may not protect us from failure, but it will protect us from the pessimism that is born of failure. It will not protect us from having people that will let us down, if you will, that people we invest our lives in, that we work hard, and you work in a youth department somewhere and you just pour your life into some kid, and then out of nowhere the kid just goes crazy on you and gets back in the world, and you think, well, what happened here? Was it because I didn't have my shield of faith up? No, that's not the fiery darts of the wicked. But the fiery dart of the wicked comes when the pessimism sets into your life and you say, well, why do I even bother? Why do we even serve God? I mean, why would you even invest your life? At lunch today, Dr. Horton, Mrs. Horton, and Dr. and Mrs. Molinex, they asked what I enjoy the most about the ministry, about being a pastor. And I had to think about that just for a moment, but I told them, I think the thing I enjoy the most is being at one place, we've been there for 21 years, and to see God working in people's lives and seeing your church reproduce itself. We have people on our staff, school and church both, that are graduates of our school, and now they're coming back and working with us, and you see others of them that have married and they're in our churches. I have men on my deacon board that when I came there were just little fellas running around the church house, and now they're serving as deacons in the church and Sunday school teachers, and what a blessing that is. And I told them the other side of the coin is that when you stayed someplace as long as I have as well, you also see a lot of failures. You see some people that had great potential that fell by the wayside. Is it because we failed to raise up the shield of faith that we experienced those failures? No, that's not what the fiery darts are. The fiery darts are the pessimism that the old devil would like to slip up beside you and say, hey, why do you even bother? Why do you even serve God? This family out here, you worked with them and you worked with them and you worked with them, and then all of a sudden, boom, they left the church over nothing. I mean, they just got their feelings hurt one Sunday and that was it, and they were gone. Those are the fiery darts. Can I say to you this evening again that the shield of faith that Paul spoke of will not protect us from injury that others may cause us, but it will protect us from the desire for revenge that comes with injury. That shield of faith won't protect you from being attacked by other people. It won't protect you from someone saying something about you that's not true or spreading rumors about you that are not true. It won't protect you from that. That's a normal part of life. That happens to everybody. But what it will protect you from is that desire that the old devil will slip up beside you and say, you know what you need to do? You need to get even with that guy. You need to get even with that person. You need to seek revenge. It won't protect us from pain, but it will protect us from the murmuring and complaining that often comes with pain. It will not protect us from disappointment, but it will protect us from the bitterness that comes with disappointment. Some of you right now have got your plan set on exactly what you're going to do when you're finished here at the school. Some of you that are on staff have got your plans all set about how life is going to play out for you. It may not work out the way you thought it would. And the Lord's not going to protect you from that. The disappointments of life are just a part of life. Some of you came down here to school, you were all excited and all thrilled about getting here until you walked into your room and met your roommate. And you thought, what happened to the shield of faith to protect me from idiocy? Well, God doesn't promise to protect us from idiocy. Strange folks, unusual people. But again, as I said a moment ago, He will protect us from the bitterness that will set into our heart that says, why did it happen to me? Why did it have to happen to me? Why couldn't it have been different for me? I'm simply trying to stress to you tonight, the things that you and I would like to be protected from. God makes no promise in His Word that the shield of faith will protect us from that. But the fiery darts, those things that come as a result of the trials that we are faced with, as a result of the problems that we come up against, those things that come into our mind that make us want to quit, that tell us that it's no sense serving God, that tell us we might as well just throw up our hands and quit, those are the things that the shield of faith will protect us from. And when you find yourself being attacked by the fiery darts, what you must do is raise up the shield of faith. One of the greatest illustrations of that would, of course, be in the life of the great man Job. You remember him. A man who lost everything that he had. A very rich man. One of the richest men alive, as a matter of fact. He lost all of his possessions. Not only did he lose his possessions, but he also lost his family. And I want to tell you something. I hope the Lord never tests me on this. I think I'd be able to go on if God took everything I own. But I'm not so sure about my family. If I got a phone call tonight that said my son and daughter-in-law and my two grandkids up in Canada, where they're missionaries, if they were in a terrible accident this evening and all four of them were killed, and then my daughter that still lives in Mansfield was also taken in an accident this evening, I'm not sure how I'd react to that. And I'm sure not confident of how I would react if at the same time my wife stood beside me and said, why don't you just curse God and die? Just quit. Just give up. Throw up your hands. You've done everything you can do. Just throw up your hands and quit. I'm not sure how I would react at all. But I do know this. I do know what Job did. You see, the shield didn't protect Job from losing what he had, his children, and all that went with it. It didn't protect him from that. But it did protect him from the fiery darts when even his own wife said, why don't you just curse God and die? Job said, you speak as the foolish women speak. The Lord hath given, the Lord hath taken away. Blessed be the name of the Lord. He just raised up the shield of faith. He said, I believe God's word. I believe that God's way is the best way. I believe that all things work together for good. Now, I realize that those verses were not written at that time, but the principle that God had given was certainly there. But Job said, all things work together for good to them that love God, to them who are the called according to His purpose. And he just raised up the shield of faith. He said, get you behind me, Satan. You're not going to get victory in my life. You're not going to cause me to get discouraged and quit. You're not going to cause me to give up just because the battle has got a little hotter than what it was in the beginning. What about you this evening? What about in your life? How's the shield of faith at work in your life? Well, first of all, it's not going to be of much use to you if you're not familiar with this book, the Word of God. You need to immerse yourself in the Word of God. How can you claim His promises if you don't know His promises? And then may I say also this evening, as we become familiar with those promises, we have to stand on and believe God meant what He said. And He said what He meant. And even though the circumstances of life might seem to be turning against us, We just raise up the shield of faith and say, I'll not get discouraged. I'll not quit. I'll not stop. I'll do what God has called me to do. It bothers me sometimes when people start things and then quit, especially in the Lord's work. I personally believe that God meant what He said when He said that the gifts and the callings of God are without repentance. God does not change His mind that often. And when you and I believe we have a direct promise from God through His Word as to what His calling for our life is, we must be very careful that we do not let the fiery darts of the wicked stop us, turn us away, put us on another path. But even in the midst of circumstances, in the midst of consequences that we do not understand and cannot explain, we still raise up the shield of faith and say, I believe God, and I'll trust Him.
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2: 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It is vital that we give attention to our families while we can. And it is especially important to give attention to what God says in His Word about our homes. For the next few moments, let's join Scott Pauling as we open the Scriptures and find God's message for your family.
3: For the last several studies, we've been in Deuteronomy chapter number 6, and I would encourage you, go back and read Deuteronomy 6 with your family. Sit down, read through it aloud, talk about it, and then talk about how you can apply that in your own home. It's all about getting the Word of God into your family life. I bring you today to the end of the book of Deuteronomy, and not just the end of Deuteronomy, it is the end of Moses' writings. It's the end of Moses' life. It's like the great exclamation point on what God gave him, and guess what he wants to emphasize? When you come to Deuteronomy 32, the Lord has given Moses a song to teach to the children of Israel so that they will remember the Lord. By the way, music is a powerful thing. Use the right kind of music in your home. Music teaches, it inspires, it sets a tone. But then Moses speaks in Deuteronomy chapter 32 and verse number 46, and he said unto them, set your hearts unto all the words which I testify among you this day, which ye shall command your children to observe to do all the words of this law, for it is not a vain thing for you, because it is your life. And through this thing ye shall prolong your days in the land, whither ye go over Jordan to possess it. Did you hear that expression? It's your life. This is not a game, friends. This is not just something you ought to consider. This is your life. It's the life of your children. It's the life of your home. Your connection to the Word of God. If you want to know what place God has in you and in your home, then I would ask you to answer this question. What place does God's Word have in you and in your home? Set your heart on it. Command your children to observe to do it. That's how Moses ended. Interestingly enough, when you come to the next book of the Bible, the book of Joshua, Joshua leads another generation, lives his life, comes to the end. Guess how he finishes? Joshua 24:15, if it seem evil unto you to serve the Lord, choose you this day whom you will serve, whether the gods which your father served that were on the other side of the flood, or the gods of the Amorites in whose land you dwell. But as for me and my house, we will serve the Lord. Do you see how every household in every generation must choose for itself? You see, there are choices that you must make. You can't make it for other families, but you must make it for your family at this juncture, at this moment. And then you should use your influence to teach your children so that in God's good time, they too will choose the right thing for their children. Perhaps you've lived long enough to know there comes a moment that you can't make all the choices for your children. They start making decisions for themselves, and that's not a bad thing. That's a healthy thing and a good thing, but you can get them ready for those choices. Now, let me show you a parallel passage today in Proverbs chapter 22. It's really parallel to everything we've been studying in the book of Deuteronomy about teaching our children and the progression of how that works in our lives and from generation to generation. Most of Proverbs is full of sentence sermons, meaning that each verse almost stands alone. But occasionally there are sections within the Proverbs, and here's one of them. Beginning in Proverbs 22, verse 17, we read these words, "Bow down thine ear, and hear the words of the wise, and apply thine heart unto my knowledge. For it is a pleasant thing if thou keep them within thee. They shall withal be fitted in thy lips." Do you hear the progression? The truth starts in your ear, then it gets in your heart, then it must be in your lips. And that's a beautiful thought, isn't it? It sounds a lot like Deuteronomy 6. We hear it, we love the Lord with all of our heart, then we begin to teach it diligently to our children. Then he says, he goes on in Proverbs 22, verse 19, to say that thy trust may be in the Lord. I have made known to thee this day, even to thee. Have not I written of thee excellent things and counsels and knowledge, that I might make thee know the certainty of the words of truth, that thou mightest answer the words of truth to them that send unto thee? Again, do you see the progression here? I want you to know it. I want you to trust the Lord, and then I want you to answer other people when they have questions. That's really what we're doing in the lives of our young people. We are instilling truth in them with the idea that they then will trust the Lord, and then they will be able to answer questions in the next generation. Let me just testify for a moment. I want my children to learn the certainty of truth. Ultimately, I want them to know the God of truth. I want them to believe what the Bible teaches about God, and I want to give them truth in a pleasant spirit. My dad said as a boy to me, "Son, always remember, it's not what you say, it's how you say it." Boy, is that true. And so often we've given truth without grace. We've spoken truth without speaking in love. We have been, as my pastor used to say, on the right side, but not the bright side. Dear listener, live out the Christian life with the joy of the Lord in such a way that it makes the truth beautiful to the next generation. In the words of Paul to Titus, adorn the doctrine of God, our Savior, in all things. Dress it up by the way you live it out every day. And learn this, that you have a window, a moment of time, where you can influence your children, knowing that someday they are going to choose for themselves. Several years ago, we made a great transition in life and ministry where we lived. It was quite a time of upheaval. Not in a bad way. It was just God's way for us. The Lord stirred our nest and launched us out, and there was a great move in the midst of it. Our children, of course, were affected by that. Many of you have gone through such a thing. Our oldest daughter, Morgan, was going into her junior year of high school. That particular disruption set in motion a chain of emotions and questions. Her analysis of everything started this chain reaction of questioning so many things. I have her permission to share this truth now that we are some ways removed from it, but she came to the place, as so many of us have at some point in life, where she started questioning everything. The goodness of God, the Bible, why do we even believe what we believe? You know, the devil loves to take questions and cause other questions to come. Everything reproduces after its own kind. And it was a difficult time for her. It was a difficult time for me and her mother. Here we are trying to teach other people's children, but what about when your own children ask? Now it comes back home. I remember so many nights praying, so many days worrying, wondering, trying to answer questions, coming to the place of helplessness, realizing I couldn't fix it. I couldn't make her believe something. I could teach her truth, but I could not force that kind of thing because she has a conscience and liberty of soul before the Lord. She's an individual. I remember the day we were walking across our family farm, just she and I talking and having a conversation, and I said to her, "Morgan, I want us to have the kind of relationship so that the rest of your life you can ask me any question and we can talk. I may not have all the answers, but I want to be your father and your friend." I remember how that opened a door and a relationship building moment for some of those questions to be answered. It was a turning point. And then there was that moment when God broke through in her life. And I remember her testimony of how the Lord had made so many things and himself real to her. It was a victory for her. It was a victory in my own life and for my faith. May I say to you, some of you who are troubled even now about your children, give God time to work, and in this window, pray and do all you can. Live it out with joy and teach the truth, knowing that soon they're going to make choices on their own. You must choose for you, and they must choose for them. Choose you this day whom you will serve. Choose for your household now, and then pray that by the grace of Almighty God, our children will get it so deeply in their heart, they will know the truth, they will trust the Lord. And in the next generation, they will be able to answer the questions for those who ask them. Oh, may this spiritual chain reaction, may it be set in motion today. May this relay race continue. God, help us not to drop the baton, but pass it to the next generation.
2: 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In it, you'll discover timeless biblical principles from the husband and wife team, Aquila and Priscilla. And these principles are very applicable to your marriage today. From all of us at Enjoying the Journey, thanks for listening today. And until next time, we pray that you will enjoy the journey.

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1: Welcome to the Word for Life, a daily study of Scripture with John Lanz, senior pastor of Bethel Baptist Church in Indianapolis, Indiana. 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One difficult phone call, one unexpected expense, or one unanswered prayer can cause us to wonder if God has forgotten us. We remember today's problem more clearly than yesterday's provision. In today's message, Daily Dependence in the Wilderness, we come to Exodus 16. It's been only 1 month since Israel left Egypt. They had witnessed miracle after miracle, yet they were already struggling to trust the God who had faithfully led them every step of the way. Through this familiar account of manna from heaven, we'll discover that God is not only interested in meeting our needs, He is teaching us to depend on Him one day at a time. Thank you for joining us today. 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But now with today's message, here's Pastor John from the pulpit of Bethel Baptist.
2: One of the tools that businesses often use to help us understand the value of their product is what they refer to as a 30-day trial. It's a subscription to perhaps a streaming service, a fitness app, some type of software. Try it for 30 days, put your credit card information in, and on the 30th day, we will bill you because we feel for certain that you're going to enjoy what we have. I, on the other hand, am not quite that way. By day 28, I'm generally looking for the cancel button to that subscription. And if it's like your experience and my experience is the same, when you try to find that cancel button, it's hidden in some obscure place on a website. You go behind three different menus, you have to take five different surveys, and then finally, when you're ready to press cancel, a pop-up screen says, "Are you sure you want to leave us?" We don't mind giving a company 30 days to prove itself with the value of its product. Israel is in their 30-day trial period. When you read chapter 16, verse number 1, it mentions they're on the 15th day of the second month. They're approximately 30 days after leaving, crossing the Red Sea. 30 days they've seen miracles of God. They've just seen the Red Sea part and the waters congealed and they walk across on dry ground. They come across and they worship and they sing, and Moses and Miriam is leading them in praise. And then they begin their journey and they come to a place called Marah. A bitter experience, but God takes that bitter moment and makes it sweet. And for the remainder of those 30 days, they've rested in Elim. Chapter 15, verse 27 tells us that they encamped there. For those days, they remained there. They stayed there. But God said, okay, it's time to move. And when you come to chapter 16, they cease celebrating God and they begin complaining again. Now, before we judge them too harshly, we do the same thing. We can be shouting and celebrating and praising on one moment, but as soon as that one hard phone call comes, it changes everything. Or the difficult diagnosis from the doctor changes our perspective on the faithfulness of God. Or maybe it's that unanswered prayer that you've been praying about for quite some time, but it just seems as if the answer will never come, and we wonder, has God forgotten us? Has God forgotten our need? And the present problem in our life erases the memory of God's faithfulness in the past. When you read Exodus chapter 16, you need to know that the wilderness experience in Exodus 16 is not about food. That's surface level. The God who split the Red Sea and allowed them to walk across on dry ground could provide for their meals and their foods in miraculous ways. The real reason Exodus 16 is here is because God is testing them to see if they'll trust Him. You see, the God who could supply the food could supply 40 years worth of food in one day. But the purpose of what God is doing in chapter 16 is not about feeding bodies. It's all about teaching hearts. And the truth is the same for us. Exodus 16 reminds us that God is faithful. Do you agree with that? Say amen. He's faithful to provide for us, and he's faithful to provide our daily bread. But our faith has to grow, and there's three essential lessons to that growth of faith. Notice the lessons, first of all. The first lesson is the impatience that became unbelief. Begin reading at verse number 1. And they took their journey from Elim, and all the congregation of the children of Israel came into the wilderness of Sin, which is between Elim and Sinai, on the 15th day of the second month after their departing out of the land of Egypt, roughly 30 days in time. And the Bible says in verse number 2, and the whole congregation of the children of Israel murmured against Moses and Aaron in the wilderness. And the children of Israel said unto them, would to God that we had died by the hand of the Lord in the land of Egypt, when we sat by the flesh pots and we did eat bread to the full. For ye have brought us forth into this wilderness to kill this whole assembly with hunger. The Bible says that they've come across, they've left Elim, and now they find themselves in another place where their stomach is making demands, and they begin to murmur. Or circle that word in verse number 2, the word murmur. It literally means to grumble, to complain, to express dissatisfaction. It's the attitude of discontent that's vocalized for everyone to hear. And notice the direction of their murmuring. The Bible says they murmured against Moses and against Aaron. Well, you say, well, that's because Moses and Aaron were not perfect. They weren't perfect. But the Bible says in verse number 8 that because they were in the leadership position they were in and they were following what God's will was for the children of Israel, verse 8 says that their murmurings wasn't just against Moses and Aaron. Their murmuring was ultimately against the Lord. The problem was never their leaders. Moses and Aaron just bore the brunt of it. The problem was they were angry at God. They didn't like their circumstance. They didn't like the situation. And dissatisfaction with God's providence eventually begins to question God's wisdom, and we become impatient with the timing of God, the process of God, and that impatience leads to ultimate unbelief in his character. Notice how this comes about. Notice the process of how unbelief is born out of impatience. First of all, they became entitled. They've just stayed at a 5-star resort at the resort of Elim. There's been 12 wells and 70 palm trees. There's rest and refreshment. Everything they could ever want was present. God was good. But when God said, it's time for you to leave from Elim, they find themselves in another hardship. They find themselves in another difficulty. And rather than being grateful for what God has done in the past, they have an expectation that God's going to continue it in the present. And that expectation becomes an entitlement. You see, entitlement is expecting and demanding that what God once did, he does today, rather than just simply thanking him for what he did yesterday. We're guilty of that. Boy, we have some modern conveniences in our world today. We have in our homes Wi-Fi, most of us do. And all it takes is that Wi-Fi to go down for 5 minutes and people come out of their rooms looking like, what's going on here? And everyone becomes the IT expert trying to unplug the modem and reroute the router and do all of those things. Why? Because we feel as if we're entitled. If we don't have that Wi-Fi for those 5 minutes, the world is going to stop. Here's a good one for the month of July. The AC quits. When the AC quits, we're picking up the phone and we're finding a hotel somewhere so we can check in, because we're not going to sweat all night. We're not going to be miserable all night. We don't want to live that way. You see, we don't appreciate something until it's gone. And the children of Israel experienced in chapter 15, verse number 27, the wonderful experience of Elim. But God says, don't get too comfortable. You need to remember that it's not about the provision. It's all about the provider. And I've been good to you, and I'm allowing you to experience this for a moment, because I want you to have this good gift. Write in your notes, James 1, verse 17. Every good and perfect gift is from above. It cometh down from the Father of lights, in whom there is no variables, neither shadow of turning. God is a good God, and he gives us good gifts. But because he did it yesterday doesn't mean he continues it today. Sometimes he tests us. They became entitled. Well, God, I'm serving you. I'm doing what I'm supposed to do. I should always live in an Elim-like surrounding. Not only they became entitled, secondly, they became contagious. Look again at verse number 2. And the whole congregation of the children of Israel murmured. Circle in your Bible, the whole congregation. We overlook that phrase, but it's something we need to make note of. There's 2 million people at one time complaining to Moses and to Aaron. You see, one discouraged conversation generally begets 2 discouraged conversations. And then those 2 then become 20, and it continues going, it continues growing. We talked about last Sunday that root of bitterness. There at Marah, where God was teaching them, the bitterness of your complaint has nothing to do with the water you're drinking. It has everything to do with the bitterness in your heart. And I want you to remember that I'm Jehovah Rapha, the one who heals the disease. And the disease he's speaking of is those psychosomatic diseases that infect the soul, that impact the body. And then Hebrews chapter 12 comes and says, that root of bitterness springing upward, that many there be defiled. It's contagious when a person gets bitter. Sir, you come home from a bad day and you begin to complain to your wife begins to complain, and then she begins to complain to the kids, and the kids can continue to complain, and the whole house is upset and mad by the end of the day. All it takes is one employee at a place of work where they're constantly complaining about the leadership, complaining about their boss, complaining. And maybe it's warranted, maybe it's real, maybe it's right, but you can choose as to how you respond when someone mistreats you or does something that you disagree with. And honestly, the children of Israel could say, God, I don't know what you're doing and why you're doing it. You moved us out of the beauty of Elam until you placed us out here in a place where there's no food. But all they had to do was just go back to the Lord and pray. By verse number 2, write this reference, Exodus 14, verse 10. That was the last time the Bible says the children of Israel cried out to the Lord. They cried out to the Lord as they have the Red Sea in front of them, the army of Pharaoh behind them. They cry out to the Lord. And for the rest of the book of Exodus, they never go to God in prayer. They only complain. They only murmur. Mark it down. When prayer decreases, complaining always increases. And when you are complaining and griping and grumbling, what you're doing is you're telling us your prayer life isn't where it needs to be. That you're not trusting God with your need. There's no doubt it's a real need, but you've got to make certain that you're going to God with that, trusting him. Complaining is kind of like a yawn. All it does is take one person to start, and then everybody starts yawning. I'm not going to do it in the service because we'll all be tired by the time the service is over. Adrian Rogers said, murmuring is the only choir that doesn't need a director. I say amen to that. There's no rehearsal, no schedule. It just happens. And that contagious spirit becomes such that they're always complaining, and it grows to the full congregation. Now, here's the counter to that. If a complaining spirit is contagious, a believing spirit can also be contagious.
1: As we close today, remember that the Christian life is not lived 1 year at a time, or even 1 month at a time. It's lived one day at a time. God rarely gives us tomorrow's strength today. Instead, he faithfully provides exactly what we need for this moment, inviting us to trust him again when tomorrow comes. Perhaps you're carrying a burden today that feels overwhelming. Don't let tomorrow's worries rob you of today's grace. The God who provided manna every morning for Israel is the same God who delights in caring for his children today. His mercies are still new every morning, and his faithfulness has never failed. 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
3: In the 12th chapter of the book of Romans, verse number 9, Paul says, "Let love be without dissimulation. Abhor that which is evil. Cleave to that which is good. Verse 10, be kindly affectioned one to another with brotherly love, and honor preferring one to another, not slothful in business, fervent in spirit, serving the Lord. Verse 11 again, not slothful in business, fervent in spirit, serving the Lord. Heavenly Father, we love you today. We thank you that you first loved us. Father, we pray today that you might make us vulnerable to your word, and might you be glorified through this chapel hour. We pray these things in Christ's name. Amen. Everyone above a certain age knows immediately and precisely the meaning of the phrase, the malaise speech. The speech itself was delivered in July 15th of 1979 at Camp David, just outside the nation's capital there, after about a week or so of planning and of meetings. It certainly was one of the most unusual addresses in all of American history. It came at a moment that most of us have only read about, as the United States in 1979 was buffeted by severe challenges. For instance, gas lines stretched for blocks around filling stations. The price of oil had nearly quintupled in the decade of the 1970s. So gas lines stretched for blocks around filling stations, and oil supplies themselves had to be rationed. And yet, this helpless feeling that our nation's prosperity was dependent on foreign oil, that was just one part of what one writer labeled a seemingly endless parade of American problems. In the 1970s, there had been a recent string of political assassinations. There were urban riots that dwarfed those of the summer of 2020 in both their scale and their intensity. There was campus unrest, defeat in Vietnam, the deep political corruption of Richard Nixon, and inflation rates roughly twice what we experience today. Yet, while President Jimmy Carter's speech was ostensibly about those dire circumstances, he discerned a deeper problem. He adopted a tone that has been labeled pastoral. Those of you who are familiar with modern American history know that Carter became a longtime Southern Baptist Sunday school teacher in rural Georgia. And the president on this occasion stressed that the deeper problem of America, as he discerned it, was what he labeled a crisis of confidence. He explained that the crisis of confidence was nearly invisible in ordinary ways, but it's a crisis that strikes at the very heart and soul and spirit of our national will. He went on to say that we can see this crisis in the growing doubt about the meaning of our own lives and the loss of a unity of purpose for our nation. So again, this was a very unusual presidential address. We don't usually hear modern presidents talk about such things as the meaning of life or our collective sense of purpose. Again, it was an unusual speech. It was certainly a heartfelt speech. And ultimately, for the Carter administration, it was a disastrous speech. You might know the rest of the story from some of your history classes. It's often called the malaise speech, and while that word never actually appeared in the speech, it did become the term that most Americans quickly associated with it. To those living at the time, it seemed that the president was trying to shift the blame for his administration's failings onto the American people, to pin the blame on atmospherics, on nebulous bad vibes. When Carter stood for re-election the following year, he was soundly beaten by Ronald Reagan, whose upbeat message about American renewal proved to be much more better fitted to the times than Carter's melancholy crisis of confidence. I was thinking about Carter's speech because last month he entered hospice care at the age of 98. And as historians begin to reflect on his life and his most famous speech, they may very well come to add another descriptive, another adjective. Not only an unusual speech or a heartfelt speech or a pastoral speech or disastrous speech, but perhaps prophetic. It may be that Jimmy Carter's greatest speech was delivered 40 years too soon. Perhaps his speech better suited to our times than to his. This morning, in the time that I have remaining, I want to explore something that, like Carter's crisis of confidence, can be nearly invisible in ordinary ways, but can be devastating to our individual, our personal sense of meaning and purpose. It can leave us feeling directionless and hollow. I want to talk to you this morning about apathy. I want to talk to you this morning about how to recognize it, about what might cause it, and ultimately how to combat it. And I want to share what I've learned from those who have written quite eloquently on this topic. This morning, I believe that we all need to understand that there is gospel hope for those of us who sometimes struggle to care. Now, this is a message, as we move to this first point, about a force that can sap our vitality. It can leave us feeling cold about things that matter. But we should understand at the outset that apathy is not the same thing as physical fatigue, mental exhaustion, things often experienced with some level of abundance by students during seasons like this one. So this is not a message attacking you for feeling tired or staying up a little late last night studying for that test. Well, first, how do you recognize apathy? How do we identify it? We might not have to look very far at all. For instance, I was a kid who was born and raised in the 1990s, and I grew up listening to Patch the Pirate, Adventures in Odyssey, watching VeggieTales and Wishbone. Now, my family didn't watch much television, but I came to learn in later years that the decade of my childhood roughly coincided with a cultural phenomenon known as Seinfeld. Now, Seinfeld is regularly cited as one of the best television shows of all time. To give you some sense of its popularity, during its last five seasons in the late 1990s, 30 million or more Americans tuned in weekly, and its finale drew a staggering 76 million viewers. Now, Seinfeld was famous for being a show about nothing. Now, when we say that it's a show about nothing, we don't mean that nothing happened in every episode, but that the show focused, for the most part, on petty or insignificant things. Its official motto, after all, was no hugging, no learning. This was a clear break with previous television and even, you know, societal conventions. One writer observes that Seinfeld was a show that helped to normalize indifference toward big, meaningful things, like marriage, having a family, faith, concern for society. And it was a show that focused on life's daily minutiae, like getting a good parking spot, the annoyance of folks who speak too close to you with bad breath, called close talkers, or even maintaining one's high score in Frogger. Indifference was the name of the game. Nothing captured that theme more than the series finale. In the very last episode of Seinfeld, the four main characters witness a man getting carjacked. And rather than jumping to his aid, they do nothing. In fact, they're worse than nothing. They sit back and they make jokes about it. They joke about his weight. They video record the assault taking place, and they walk away. Later in the episode, they themselves are actually arrested for violating that city's Good Samaritan law. It required bystanders to help when others were in danger. Well, during the episode, they're tried. They are found guilty of what's called criminal indifference and are sentenced to 1 year in prison. And that's where the series ends, with the four friends in jail, more or less indifferent to their circumstances, chit-chatting about the location of George's shirt button. Seinfeld made it fashionable then to not care about significant things, to treat them with a shrug. And despite the show's abundant and apparent comedy, in a really revealing moment, the creator of Seinfeld explained to the Atlantic magazine that a lot of people don't understand that Seinfeld is a dark show. I wonder if we live in a Seinfeldian society, a place where at times it seems that only inconsequential things matter. Maybe in your own life you've noticed a disconnect between the values that you hold in your head and those that are in your heart and those that motivate actions with your hands. For many of us, we know what is good and right and life-giving. Sometimes it's difficult to lift a finger to do much about it. We know that a bit of quiet reflection would do us some good, but yet we still hit play on that fourth consecutive episode. We're aware that spending time in prayer would inspire us, but we'd rather sleep in. We seem to live in a culture that is saturated with apathy. And for many of us, life can feel like it's a show about nothing. Now, I know this morning that any claim about pervasive apathy in American life does seem to be, at first glance, counterintuitive, given just how easy it is to get get people outraged these days. I'd counter, though, that quite often we're numb to the meaningful, but quite alive to the trivial. There's one example of this. In the year 2010, the clothing store Gap announced that it was going to change its iconic blue box logo for something a little bit more modern. The backlash was swift and fierce. Critics panned it, the Twitterverse mocked it, and Gap's Facebook page overflowed with comments deriding the redesign. "The new logo," in all caps, "is disgusting," single exclamation point. "The new logo is horrible," double exclamation point. "A monstrosity." I'll be surprised if a few people won't lose their jobs. And on it went. Hundreds of comments, some lighthearted, some disturbingly serious. It is amazing just how passionate people can be about a company's logo. Well, the store quickly canceled its plan changes and it went back to its older, traditional look. Now, while that's admittedly a silly example, I think it's clear that some things are very capable of evoking passion in us, while other things merely produce yawns. The paradox of apathy is that we are captivated by the things we don't really care about and are lukewarm to the things that, in our heart of hearts, mean the most to us. We don't act on what we should act on. We awaken, however, to things that we should probably ignore. All that means, then, if we're struggling with apathy this morning, that there's a strange selectivity on display. We're not necessarily careless, but rather care adrift or care misplaced. We may very well be finding ourselves in the midst of a Seinfeldian society. Now, the things that pervade our society inevitably creep into the church, and they shape the people of God. Well, apathy is no different. And when it comes to our spiritual lives, sometimes it can seem as if there's some sort of inverse relationship between the grandeur of a truth and our emotional and practical response to it. The greater the truth, or the calling, or the concept, the less at times we find it exciting, or engaging, or life-changing, especially if we've heard it since childhood. In Romans chapter 10, Pastor Edlin on Sunday mornings has been making his way through the book of Romans. In the 10th chapter of that book, the Apostle Paul describes the nation of Israel as those who have a zeal for God, but not according to knowledge. The inverse is sometimes true of us. We may have a knowledge of God, but not always according to zeal. We might lack a level of zeal that is consistent with our level of knowledge. So this morning, if we're going to correctly recognize apathy, we need to understand the realities of our culture of malaise. But we can't just stop there, because we are not only products of a culture of malaise, we are direct contributors to it ourselves. The prophet Isaiah realized this, something similar, when he said that, "I am a man of unclean lips, and I live in the midst of a people of unclean lips." In the same way, we need to acknowledge that I am a person, at times, of indifference, and I dwell in the midst of a people of indifference. So overcoming apathy this morning begins when we are honest with ourselves.

be shot through with it, we are not the first people to grapple with apathy. Our word, our modern English word, apathy, comes from a Greek word, apatheia, which literally means without passions. Now, apatheia has a long history in ancient Greek philosophy as a form of virtuous indifference, especially to the school known as the Stoics. But it seems to me that what we're dealing with today isn't necessarily Stoicism. We're not trying to steel ourselves against the ups and downs of life, cultivate a detachment from the world that produces a love for God. So apatheia perhaps doesn't describe our modern condition. Instead, a better description for our modern malaise can be drawn not from ancient Greek philosophy, but from some of the writings of the early Christian church. And the term that these Christians used was sloth, or acedia. Now, when we think of sloth, we might picture a slow-moving creature, or someone dressed in pajamas who spends most of his or her time on the couch eating pint after pint of Ben and Jerry's. But Christians have described sloth in a far richer way, and we might find it useful trying to get our minds around our modern malaise. The term acedia quite literally means indifference, or lethargy, exhaustion, or apathy. And that sounds about right. One of the earliest and the most influential thinkers on acedia was a man named Evagrius of Pontus. Now, he lived in the 4th century. He was a monk. He's best known to us today for compiling a list of 8 severe temptations that eventually morphed into what we know today as the 7 deadly sins. And one of those temptations that Evagrius pinpointed would be acedia, or sloth. Here's how he described it. It's hatred of industriousness, a battle against stillness, stormy weather for singing, laziness in prayer, untimely drowsiness, revolving sleep, the oppressiveness of solitude, hatred of oneself, an adversary of ascetic works, an opponent of perseverance, a muzzling of meditation, ignorance of the scriptures. As you read Evagrius' definition of acedia, does any of that sound familiar? Even though he's writing to fellow monks, I think that perhaps we can relate to what he's describing here. Acedia for Evagrius was a constant companion, and it targeted the spiritual practices that are supposed to bring life, such as prayer, stillness, scripture reading, and perseverance. It's telling that Evagrius spends more time on his writings about the deadly sins on acedia than any of the other 6. There seems to be something especially dangerous and seductive about sloth. Here's actually what Evagrius writes about and says about acedia and reading, something which is such a crucial part to the Christian life. When he reads, the one afflicted with acedia yawns a lot and readily drifts off into sleep. He rubs his eyes, touches his arms. Turning his eyes away from the book, he stares at the wall and again goes back to reading for a while. Leafing through the pages, he looks curiously for the end of texts. Later, he closes the book and puts it under his head and falls asleep. If that doesn't sometimes sound like our devotional times, I'm not sure what does. And again, consider his audience. Evagrius is writing to people who are not supposed to struggle with indifference. He's writing to monks, people like Martin Luther, men who have given their lives to a spiritual calling, but they are nevertheless prone to sloth as they become bored by the very things that are supposed to give them life. Another monk described acedia as a restlessness that entices us to pursue everything but our most important duties. So acedia distracts. It's a selective laziness that makes everything else appealing. So we are this morning not the first generation, we are not the first Christians to battle against acedia. It tempts us to distraction, it tempts us to indifference. We also need to understand, as Evagrius demonstrated, that sloth is a sin. We read from Romans chapter 12 earlier, look back there if you will, Romans chapter 12, we read verse 11, not slothful in business, fervent in spirit, serving the Lord. And there's that word. There it is, acedia. There it is, sloth. We are not to be slothful in business.

0: Paul here isn't talking about, when he speaks of business, he's not talking about accounting or managing a Starbucks. The word business there carries the idea of diligence or of earnestness. So we are not to be sluggish about the task that has been set before us. And instead, indeed, as the verse continues, we are to be fervent in spirit. I'll talk more about combating apathy in just a few moments. For now, we're still trying to define it. Here's one working definition from a recent author. It's a prolonged dampening of this apathy, of motivation, effort, and emotion, as well as resistance to the things that would bring us flourishing in ourselves and in others. It's a sin that expresses itself as restlessness, aimlessness, laziness, and joylessness toward the things of God. Well, now that we've consulted with some ancient voices and some more modern voices and come to understand apathy more fully, we'd examine next what exactly might cause it. And here we should be very precise and very clear, because human behavior is quite often complex. And while many of us may struggle with apathy, it's likely that we battle it for different reasons. Our unique personalities and our experiences mean that we can't just point to one universal cause for our indifference. For some of us, doubt can lead to inaction or to paralysis. If the faith isn't real, if parts of the faith aren't real, why participate in it? For others, it might be grief. Grief can sap us of the drive to do both simple and meaningful things. Others struggle with feelings of inadequacy, or a lack of discipline, or fragility, or an absence of purpose. But I suspect that a powerful cause for many is triviality. In the brilliant introduction to his classic book, Amusing Ourselves to Death, Neil Postman contrasts the nightmarish visions of the 20th century's two great dystopian writers, George Orwell, in his book 1984, and Aldous Huxley's Brave New World. I'm curious here, how many of you have read excerpts of, maybe all of, 1984 from Orwell? A lot of hands are raised in that crowd. How many of you have read excerpts of or all of Brave New World? Not as many. Orwell's is probably the better known of the two. Here's what Postman has to say about these two dystopian authors. What Orwell feared were those who would ban books. What Huxley feared was that there'd be no reason to ban a book. There would be no one who wanted to read one. Orwell feared those who would deprive us of information. Huxley feared that those who would give us so much we would be reduced to passivity and egoism. Orwell feared the truth would be concealed from us. Huxley feared that the truth would be drowned in the sea of irrelevance. Orwell feared that we would become a captive culture. Huxley, that we would become a trivial culture. Now, if Postman's insights were true about the age of television, how much more about our current day of Instagram and Twitter, Hulu, Netflix, and Prime? Does it sometimes seem like we are encouraged to post, like, comment on, to retweet, and are we being slowly conditioned to treat worthy things unworthily, or to maybe stop caring about everything equally? Postman concluded his introduction by saying, in short, Orwell feared that what we hate would ruin us. Huxley feared that what we love will ruin us. And that takes us back to an earlier point about misplaced affections. So if you find yourself this morning getting carried away by relatively insignificant things, or if the overwhelming amount of triviality flooding your feed has moved you to stop caring altogether, you may very well be suffering from apathy. There is good news, however. There is gospel hope for those of us who sometimes struggle to care. One of the most beloved and enduring English language hymns of all time was written in about 5 minutes. O Love That Will Not Let Me Go was penned by George Matheson. He was a Scottish minister. He was blind. He had lost most of his eyesight by his late teen years. He never married. He lived with his sister, who assisted in his ministry. And the verses of his most famous hymn are there on the screen for you. If you've read that song closely, you'll notice that it came from a place of hardship. Notice the opening of the third stanza. O joy that seekest me through pain. Matheson explained that he wrote the song at his sister's wedding. an event during a time in which something occurred that caused him what he labeled severe mental suffering. The hymn was the fruit of that suffering, dashed off in about 5 minutes. Now, there's a popular but never proven belief that Matheson's severe mental suffering came as a result of his fiancée leaving him because she couldn't handle the prospect of being married to a blind man. And so perhaps that grief was compounded by the bittersweetness of his sister's wedding. But regardless of the specific hardship, what's most striking about the song written by this blind and hurting minister is how he comforts himself. Each stanza begins with the truth that God, as love, light, joy, and cross, holds on, guides, seeks, and lifts us up. And this is what Matheson chose to place in the foreground of his song. This is where his hope lies. This is also where our hope lies. The gospel this morning is good news for the apathetic. Nothing describes the soul that struggles with acedia better than the words weary soul or flickering torch. And yet Matheson encourages us that God is love who will not let us go, and he is a light that reignites the dimming torches of our affections. And this blind minister then is pointing us toward the cure for the spiritually numb. God is the answer. The gospel is the remedy. Though sometimes plagued by apathy can feel that they are enslaved or sick or guilty, but all are overcome by the gospel. It's God's undying commitment to an enslaved creation. Scriptures tell us that we are in slavery to sin and Satan and in need of rescue. Those who have suffered under the curse of apathy know what it means to feel bound and helpless. Yet, while we are powerless to free ourselves, the gospel truth is that in Christ we are already free. In Romans chapter 6, we are commanded to reckon ourselves dead to sin and alive to Christ. And Christ didn't just disarm sin in the abstract. He triumphed over the specific things that we are actually enslaved to. And he leads us in triumph, even in seasons when we think of ourselves as being dead to everything and alive to nothing. Quickly, the story of the gospel is the story of God's unfailing creation and commitment to his sick creation. When he's questioned about why he is dining with notorious sinners, Christ responds that those who are well have no need of a physician, but those who are sick. By his wounds, we are healed right now, and we can be continually healed by God. It's a story of God's commitment to a rebellious creation. Sin is bondage and sickness. It's also a violation of God's law. Yet God has forgiven our sin, blotted out the record of our debt, as Colossians tells us, nailing it to his cross. The work is complete. Romans 8 tells us that there was no condemnation for those who are in Christ Jesus. The gospel gives hope to our individual situations. For those of us who doubt, Christ bears with us amidst it. For those of us who grieve, God comforts us with hope. For those who are drawn to triviality, God invites us into a bigger drama, provides us with meaning, proportion, and perspective. Overcoming apathy requires us to embrace the only cure for our sinful state, the gospel of Jesus Christ. Also, quickly, it requires us to take action ourselves, to cultivate honesty within community. One writer referred to honesty as the meta-virtue, the entryway to other virtues and a weapon against all sources of apathy. We also need to cultivate affection. Think about Christ's parable in Matthew chapter 13. We are told that the kingdom of God is like a man that finds a treasure buried in a field. He discovers it. He is overjoyed. He sells all that he has, and he buys that field. Third, we need to cultivate meaning. C.S. Lewis wrote during World War II that before I became a Christian, I don't think that I fully realized that one's life after conversion would consist of doing most of the same things as it had been done before. We must still go to the IRS and do our taxes, to the DMV, but our sense of meaning and mission can give clarity to our day-to-day events. In conclusion this morning, as we've quickly examined the causes of apathy, how to combat it, and in the conclusion, Realize that God restores the brokenhearted and the contrite. God can wake us up from our malaise, from a life that feels like it's a show about nothing. He can give us a zeal according to our knowledge. There is gospel hope for those who struggle to care.
1: This is Rejoice Pulpit. It's time for a message from the former pastor of Campus Church, Dennis McBride.
2: Well, I hope you've come this evening with some anticipation of the touch of his hand on yours. Thank you, Quartet. That was beautiful. Would you turn to two verses with me tonight? Proverbs chapter 16 and Nehemiah chapter 2. We're going to begin in Proverbs 16. If you just find something to stick in your Bible there, Nehemiah 2, and join me in Proverbs chapter 16. Proverbs 16, let's look at verse 9. And verse 9 reads, "A man's heart deviseth his way, but the Lord directeth his steps." A man's heart deviseth his way, but the Lord directeth his steps. We read verses like that and we think, okay, those are contradictory statements. We devise our way. We read devise as though it's sort of an evil word, like we're planning and plotting and scheming. And we plan and plot and scheme, yet the Lord directs steps, meaning we're not here doing crazy stuff we shouldn't be doing, and God's constantly having to redirect us to the right path. And that's not what's being said here. These comments are not contradictory. They are complementary. They work together. Look at the words that are being used here and see if we can't get a handle on this. Heart. Man's heart. We don't use that term in that way today. When you say heart, "I love you with all my heart," it's always emotion. It's always affection. It's always feeling. But this word goes much farther than that. It is the totality of the inner man himself. It is your thoughts. It is your will. Plus your feelings and your affections. Your intellect is involved. It's so much more than what we consider today when we use the word heart. So what is man using? His heart. My will, my intellect, my desires, my planning, my affections, and my feelings are all being used to devise my way. That means to plan. Devise is a word that means to weave or to fabricate. It involves the entire mental process of planning. So what am I doing? I'm using the entire inner man, and I am fabricating, and I am weaving, and I am planning, and I am pursuing, and I am reaching, and I have vision, and I have goals in my life. And what's God doing while I'm doing all that? He's directing my steps, which is a much different idea. To establish, to prepare, to make certain. So with everything that's in me, I am looking ahead. I am planning. I am dreaming. I have vision. I'm trying to make things happen. I know where I am at point A, and I'm trying to get to point B, and I'm working out and weaving and fabricating all those things that I'm going to have to do in order to get from where I am to where I want to be. And while I'm doing all that, God's directing my steps. He's making it happen. He's making it certain. He's making it concrete. And those two thoughts are not contradictory. They are complementary. And I don't know of any place in the Word of God where that is more clearly seen than Nehemiah chapter 2. Would you join me there? Nehemiah chapter 2. Much fertile ground about the thought from Proverbs 16 in Nehemiah chapter 2. Look at how God's directing and Nehemiah's devising are intertwined to come out to something that was absolutely perfect in a sermon entitled, "And It Came to Pass." Follow me, would you, as I read the first four verses of chapter 2 of Nehemiah. It came to pass in the month Nisan, in the 20th year of Artaxerxes the king, that wine was before him, and I took up the wine and gave it to the king. Now I had not been before time sad in his presence. Wherefore the king said unto me, why is thy countenance sad, seeing thou art not sick? This is nothing else but sorrow of heart. Then I was very sore afraid, and said unto the king, let the king live forever. Why should not my countenance be sad when the city, the place of my father's sepulchres, lieth waste, and the gates thereof are consumed with fire? And the king said unto me, for what dost thou make request? So I prayed to the God of heaven. God directed in every step of this whole process of Nehemiah being informed of what's going on in Jerusalem, being burdened by it, spending all that time in prayer and fasting and weeping. And now we come to the day beginning, and it came to pass, that God's about to do something absolutely miraculous. Look at God's directing. Look at the season, the supper, the sorrow, and the soliciting. The season. It's Nisan. It's in the 20th year of Artaxerxes. You think we're throwing these things in there just for historical reference, but it's not. These are very interesting thoughts. The season's important. It had been November, December when he got the information about Jerusalem. Now we're talking March, April. It's 4 months later. Now the problem with things like that is that we think delay is always a bad thing, that delay is debilitating, that delay is bad. And often in our life, because we try to run ahead of God and do things our way, delay is exactly what needs to happen in our life. But delay can be depressing. Look at the pessimism connected with the delay. The length of time between when he found out and something was actually done about it would have caused great pessimism in several people. It may have caused pessimism in Nehemiah himself. He's been praying and weeping and fasting for 4 months. What about his relatives? The Word of God tells us in chapter 1 that his brethren brought him news. What are his brethren thinking? I guess our impassioned plea to Nehemiah to do something about the condition of Jerusalem fell on deaf ears. It appears nothing constructive is actually going to happen. They're wondering what exactly is the holdup. And they're probably depressed about that and extremely pessimistic. Proverbs chapter 13 says, hope deferred maketh the heart sick. That just happens because we're very impatient people. We want things now. But faith recognizes something. That long delay and the delay in your life needs to be seen as God directing, and the season matters. Faith recognizes that delays in answers to prayer are not denials. They make the answer more profitable to us. Delays in answers to prayer are not denials. They make that answer more profitable when it finally comes. Well, what do you mean? Well, let's look at the profit from the delay. It was a good thing. Nehemiah needed to have his specifics in place. Think about it. If the day the relative had come and said, boy, it's terrible, the walls are down, the gates are burned, our people are reproached, it's a terrible thing. What if he had run straight to the king that day and said, oh, king, I have just received information about Jerusalem, and this is wrong, and this is wrong, and this is wrong. And the king says, okay, fine. What do you want to do? He wouldn't have known. He would have stood there and said, something. I want to do something about it. And the king would have said, well, you know, forget it. Without a plan, I'm not interested. He had to get his specifics figured out. He couldn't have run to the king with a disjointed and vague request. So God just put him off. Much profit came from that. He used those 4 months to prepare. Number one, Nehemiah. He used that 4 months to prepare the king. He used that 4 months to prepare the people in Jerusalem that are going to be doing the work. God's putting everybody together on his timetable. What Nehemiah is attempting is nothing short of history making. Daniel's 70 weeks. This time clock on Israel that starts and stops begins with the rebuilding of Jerusalem. God has a timetable, and it's not Nehemiah's, it's God's. And he has a timetable in our life, and it's not our timetable, it's his. Don't run ahead of him. Take those delays as profitable times. This king, Artaxerxes, had stopped the work of building the walls. That's back in the book of Ezra. Some people had informed the king that this is a seditious city, and if these walls are built, it will be in rebellion against the king. Go back and check the records, and you'll find this city is known as a seditious and rebellious people. And sure enough, he went back and checked the records and found that to be true, and he stopped the rebuilding of the walls in Ezra. That's interesting. He stopped it, by the way, with force and power, the Word of God tells us. And then he wrote a proclamation that city was not to be rebuilt until, and I quote Ezra 4:21, until another commandment shall be given from me. There's a loophole. There's a way out. But this is the law of the Medes and Persians. You don't make a commandment here and very quickly turn around and make another one that contradicts it. Their laws were supposed to stand forever. The king is going to need a reason to change that law. He's going to need something that gives him a reason to go back on what had been his previous word. That took time. History tells us that at this time, Syria and Egypt both rebelled against King Artaxerxes. Well, what lies between Syria and Egypt is Judah. In the intervening months, events have taken place that now have placed in the heart of the king the idea that it might be good now to have a fortified city in that region that's loyal to, faithful to, and friendly to the crown. There was much profit in the delay. It profited Nehemiah. It profited the whole relationship. It profited the heart of the king to be more willing to speak to him about this in a positive manner when he finally brought it up. Delays in our life are there by God, and he's directing. Do you see God directing in the season? See God directing in the supper. There was a woman there. Look at verse 6. The king said unto me, the queen also sitting by him. Well, why would he throw that in there? It's the only time in the book of Nehemiah the queen's even mentioned, and it was very advantageous that she was there. You know, I don't know if you noticed this or not. Men act better when women are around. Have you noticed that? Her presence made him more amiable, made him a little more compassionate, made him more open to the conversation. And this is the only time she's mentioned it. I'm so glad that she was actually there. God arranged the situation to make the king's attitude more favorable. I can see her now. As Nehemiah is bringing his petition to the king, and the king is sort of shifting in an uncomfortable manner, like, well, I don't know if I really like where this conversation's going, and she is elbowing him. Or like my wife does me in a restaurant. She reaches over and squeezes my knee when I'm saying something I shouldn't be saying. Her presence made a difference at that meal. He noticed it. He picked up on it. And he puts in parentheses, the queen also sitting by him. God puts the right people in the right place at the right time to bring about the right circumstances, and it's his directing that does that in our life. But the supper not only had a woman present, the supper had worth. This was just another meal. Now, how long has Nehemiah been with the king, and how many suppers has he served? How many times has he filled the king's cup? How many times has he sampled his food? How many times has he stood there and listened to conversation, private and state conversations, with great patience, like a servant should? It was just another meal. And I'm sure when he went to that meal, he didn't really understand what God was going to do and the way he was going to fling the doors open for him. This was a supper that changed history. This supper laid the foundation for the day of Christ's triumphal entry into Jerusalem. This is not just some ordinary everyday supper. This supper changed the course of history. And God was doing the directing. Why is it we assume somehow that God only works in the big things, and we don't see God working in the everyday things, the mundane things, the run-of-the-mill things in our life? But God does work in those things in our life. And those things that seem just everyday and actually maybe a little boring and not quite so exciting, God's in those things. And He works in our life. And He directs in our life, and He teaches us, and He molds us. And with the mundane, do what you need to do today things in life, God prepares us for wonderful things in His service. He was directing in a supper that was worth something. Be prepared and be alert. He moves in miraculous ways at any moment and in any situation. God's directing in the season. God's directing in the supper. Look at God's directing in the sorrow. Look at the greatness of His sorrow. To display sadness in front of the king was a very dangerous thing. I found it very interesting as to why that was true. It's hard for us to imagine a leader as absolutely self-absorbed as a Persian king would have been. The belief is that if you are in my presence, it is such a joy to be in my presence, you should be giggly silly just to be here. And if you're not, does that imply that somehow you have something against the king? You're displeased in some way with the king. And for you not to be just thrilled to be in my presence, what does that imply? Might you have negative devices in your mind toward the king? If you're not thrilled to be in my presence, then why aren't you thrilled to be in my presence? He said he had not up to that point ever been sad in the king's presence, and that was a good thing. The interesting thing about the sadness was he had fasted and prayed so long, the burden could not be hidden. I do not believe that Nehemiah is being petulant, that he's not trying to show the sadness on his face to get the king's attention with his sadness. I believe the man has prayed so much, he's wept so much, he's fasted so much, he's been burdened so much, and he's fought it off. I had not before time been sad in his presence. He was able to hide it, to mask it, to get up from his prayer time and wipe the tears off his face and get himself together and go in the presence of the king and be happy and joyous. Oh, king, live forever. And no one noticed anything. But the burden is building so strong in his life. I don't think he's even aware that his countenance is not what it had been. But God was, and God was directing in all of this. Nehemiah expressed his fear. He had right to. Verse 2, last phrase. Then I was very sore afraid. You know why? Because he had seen people hauled out of the presence of the king and executed immediately for not being happy in his presence. Now, most husbands in this room would love to have that kind of power over their wife, or wives over their husbands. You will be thrilled to be in my presence. The weight on his heart was so great it couldn't be hidden. But God had caused the burden to be seen on his face. God is directing. Look at the discerning of the sorrow. The king says to him, "Why is thy countenance sad, seeing thou art not sick?" Well, how did he know he wasn't sick? Well, you have to get the picture. He looks at his face. He realizes something's wrong with Nehemiah tonight. And some other servant walks by and he says, "Hey, Nehemiah not feeling well tonight? Is he sick?" He found out he wasn't sick. He says, why are you looking sad tonight? I know you're not sick. What seems to be the problem? He discerned the look on his face. This king had compassion and he had perception. By the way, is God directing? Yes. The history of Persian monarchs tells us that this particular king was one of the more gracious, more magnanimous kings that ever served on the Persian throne. God is directing every step of the way. Verse 3, what did he say to him? I said, let the king live forever. That was saving his life. I'm not upset with you, you know. Long live the king. Why should not my countenance be sad when the city, the place of my father's sepulchres, lieth waste, and the gates thereof are consumed with fire? Very interesting response. Many Persians did not honor the grave. There were huge populations in the Persian Empire, a very diverse empire, by the way, that did not bury their dead. They practiced something very akin to what our Native Americans used to practice, where they just put their dead loved ones out open to the weather and to the fowls of the air, and they just decayed there. Many, many Persians felt that way, but Artaxerxes was different. He happened to be part, another large part of the Persian population that honored the dead, built monuments to them, took care of those monuments, honored their forefathers with great love and affection and forethought and money. So when Nehemiah looks at him and says, I'm upset because the city, the place of the sepulchres of my fathers, lieth waste, he touched something in the king that would have meant something to him as God directs and directs and directs and directs in this beautiful, beautiful story. He directed in the season, the supper of the sorrow. Look how God directed in the soliciting. Verse 4, he asked a very pointed question. The king said unto me, for what dost thou make request? How wonderfully God has worked. Nehemiah was fearful to approach the king. It took him 4 months. He didn't know how to ask the king this. He didn't know if he should or not. He's asking God to bless him. Look at that last verse there in chapter 1. I pray thee, thy servant, this day, and grant him mercy in the sight of this man, for I was the king's cupbearer. He's begging God for mercy with this king. He doesn't know what's going to happen. He doesn't know exactly when it's going to happen or how it's going to happen. And what did God do? At the moment of his greatest fear, I was sore afraid, when he was just absolutely kind of panicking in his heart, what did God do? God turned the whole coin over and said, I'm not even going to let you ask. I'm going to make the king ask. What do you want? For what are you making request? What is it that you need? And he turned the whole thing in Nehemiah's favor. God solicits our requests. He asks us to bring our petitions to him. He asks us over and over again, what do you want? Ask and it shall be given. Seek and ye shall find. Knock and it shall be opened unto you. Come boldly. Find grace in time of need. God directed and directed and directed in the season. The timing was right. In the supper, the right people were there. In the sorrow that the king could see on his face, on the soliciting, the king is now asking the question, not Nehemiah. And God directed and directed and directed and directed. Now look at the devising. Look at Nehemiah and his devising as we read verses 4-9. The king said unto me, for what dost thou make request? So I prayed to the God of heaven, and I said unto the king, if it please the king, and if thy servant have found favor in thy sight, that thou would send me into Judah, unto the city of my father's sepulchres, that I may build it. And the king said unto me, the queen also sitting by him, for how long shall thy journey be, and when wilt thou return? So it pleased the king to send me, and I set him a time. Moreover, I said unto the king, if it please the king, let letters be given me to the governors beyond the river, that they may convey me over till I come unto Judah, and a letter unto Asaph, the keeper of the king's forest, that he may give me timber to make beams for the gates of the palace, which appertaineth to the house, and for the wall of the city, and for the house that I shall enter into. And the king granted me according to the good hand of my God upon me. Then I came to the governors beyond the river and gave them the king's letters. Now the king had sent captains of the army and horsemen with me. Look at the devising of Nehemiah. We've seen God's directing. We don't know the content of the prayer. We're looking at a prayer, the particulars, and the pleasing. We have no idea what he prayed. He just said he prayed. I know this about the prayer. It was spontaneous and it was short. That much we know. The spontaneous nature of the prayer comes out of the prayer that Nehemiah had spent with God. This is an arrow prayer. It's directed as a knee jerk. It's a flash prayer. It's, oh God, help me. You've been there. You've walked into class and they started passing out papers and you remembered it was test day and you forgot. You've been there. You're driving home. You're thinking, what a beautiful day. And it's, let me see, it's Thursday. Let me see, it's the 8th of the 8th. Oh my goodness, it's my anniversary. We've all been there, have we not? The spontaneous nature of the prayer, Lord, help me, grew out of something. And we need to understand this, that quick, God, help me, reaching quickly and with great passion and need to God is born out of the crucible of hours on your knees. Nehemiah had spent so much time with God, and their conversation was so one-on-one. It was so warm. It was so father to son that in the midst of this need, when the king shoots this request at him, what are you making requests for? His heart leaps to God and says, now's the time. You've got to help me. We've talked about this for 4 months. Give me the words to say. It was spontaneous, but it came out of time he had spent with God. And we think we can just reach to God quickly and snatch these prayers to him and not spend lengthy time with him. And it's important. We have access to the throne at any time we have a need, but that access is so much more comfortable when we've spent time at the throne. It was spontaneous, but it came out of the crucible of wrestling with God. Men who don't spend much time in prayer in calm times don't spend time in prayer in critical times. His prayer was short. He didn't have a lot of time. The king's not going to wait. I can't see Nehemiah, excuse me just a minute, and he sets the wine flask down and falls down on his knees and begins to pray. The king is not going to wait for him to beseech God while the king sits there and taps his foot. I ask you a question. I need an answer. It was short, it was desperate, and it was with an immediate need. Think about Peter for a moment. Peter, bless his heart, only one that got out of the boat, and he steps out of the boat on the water, and he's walking on the water, and it's a miraculous thing. And then the Word of God tells us, suddenly he began to pay more attention to the wind and the storm and the waves than he did the Lord, and he began to sink. Now, if Peter were a long prayer, he would have drowned that night. Can you see that? O God and Father of the universe, thou who made the angels, makes the wind, creates the wind. He's gone. Peter's prayer was short to the point. Lord, save me. That's all he had time for. It was spontaneous. It was short. There's the prayer. Do you pray? We're talking about our devising and God's directing. Do you pray? Is prayer part of your devising? Is asking God to bless and lead and help and guide, is that part of your planning? Is that part of your weaving? Is it part of your manufacturing? Is it part of your plan that you pray? It was Nehemiah's. Look at the particulars, verses 5-8, he gives particulars. His request is divided into sending and supplying. Send me. Lord, I pray you'd send me. Now he's well prepared for the king's question. He has studied the problem. He thought it out. He knew what his specific needs would be. The delay of 4 months has greatly helped him. He has not wasted his time. He's been planning on serving God. He needed several things. One, a commission. If it please the king, if thy servant have found favor in thy sight, that thou would send me unto Judah. He had to be sent. He couldn't just go. He couldn't just step out of court life and go to Judah and make something happen. He knew he had to have a commission. The king had to send him. If he's not going to be sent, he's not going to be effective. He knew that. He had to have permission to give up his present position. Now you think about that. You couldn't be in the king's presence unless you were joyful. Nehemiah is not only sad, he's asking to be removed from the king's presence. He needed that. He needed the king to put his hand of blessing on this, or it simply wasn't going to happen. He needed permission to pass through the provinces. People coming through are going to be checked. Why are you here? Show me your papers. What are you planning on doing? You look like you're important. Why are you here? You've got to have papers. He has to have a letter. Those governors have to put him up and feed him and his entourage as he's traveling from Shushan over to Jerusalem. He's going to have many, many needs along the way. He had to have a letter to prove, I am the king's emissary. I am here to do the king's business. Take care of me as you would take care of the king. And he asked for those letters. He thought that through. He asked for something else. It's implied. He asked that he could rebuild the walls. Now, here's implied in that is, are you willing, king, to rescind and reverse your order that these walls not be built? I need you to do that for me, or it can't happen. He had to have the sending. He had to have a supplying. He needed supplies to do the job. Look at verse 8. Letter unto Asaph, the keeper of the king's forest, they may give me timber to make beams. Well, think about that a minute. He's a cupbearer of the king. He really doesn't know a whole lot about politics back over here near Jerusalem. This is a king's forest somewhere near Jerusalem, but he did his homework. He got in and checked the records. When I get to Jerusalem, I'm going to have lumber. Where am I going to get the lumber? Okay, hey, here's a king's forest. Who's in charge of that? This guy named Asaph. I got to be ready. When the king asked me, I got to give him his name. I need a letter for him as well. None of that would have taken place if on a knee-jerk reaction, he had flown to the king the day he heard about Jerusalem and just asked him to let him do something. His particulars were there, lined up and in his mind. And God does not smile on our lack of planning. He doesn't. It's wrong to not plan, to not prepare, to not think ahead, and then expect God to bail you out when you've done no planning and you've done no praying and you've done no providing. If you could have, college student, worked this summer, but you decided you'd rather hang out with your buddies at the lake. If you could have had a job, but you decided you'd just vegetate for the summer, don't be upset when your school bill doesn't get paid. God expects us to plan. If you are looking at your neighbor across the street and you're wishing in your heart, I wish that man would come to Christ. I wish he would know the Lord. He needs the Lord. But you're not willing to plan a situation where you can present God's truth to him in a loving, efficient way. Don't expect that man to come to Christ. He expects us, God expects us to plan, to work, to do everything we can do, to live like it all depends upon us, and to pray like it all depends upon him. Much lazy behavior leads to God's name being reproached when God's people don't plan and yet expect God to provide. When the king asked, "What do you want?" Nehemiah had his answer. He had devised that. Look at the pleasing with me. The pleasing. It pleased, verse 6 says, it pleased the king to send me. Can you imagine? Can you imagine? The greatness of this. 4 months I've been on my face praying, fasting, weeping, asking God to help this take place, asking God to make it happen. Can you imagine the complete and absolute joy on the heart of Nehemiah when he could pick up a pen and write, "It pleased the king to send me. Let the doves loose." This was a day of rejoicing. This was a day of tremendous relief on the heart of this man. It pleased the king to send me. The greatness of it is hard for us to even grasp. Proverbs 21 says, the king's heart's in the hand of the Lord. As the rivers of water, he turneth it whithersoever he will. As the rivers of water is an agricultural term, and it simply means an irrigation ditch. And what's he saying? Here's the king. The king is the source, because God made him the source of these things that Nehemiah needs. And all that's flowing in certain directions. And at the appropriate time, God just took a shovel and threw a big old clump of dirt in front of that irrigation ditch and carved another one out so all of these resources wouldn't flow that way anymore, but they'd flow to Nehemiah. It pleased the king to send me. What a rejoicing comment in his life. What's he doing? He was given permission to build the walls. He was made governor. Chapter 5 tells us that he's made governor of Judah. He was given supplies. He was given a leave of absence. The king didn't tell him, okay, fine, I'll let you go, but you can only be gone for 3 months. And after 3 months, you come back. The king looked at him and said, how long will you be gone? Set a time. He allowed Nehemiah to determine when he would come back from this project. When God leads, everything falls into place. When God directs and we devise and we're seeking His face and we want to do His will, the outcome is perfect. Because God is good and God knows what He's doing. He even provided more than he needed. In verse 9, he provided him with an armed escort. He didn't ask for that. And God does that to us. He gives us exceedingly abundantly above all that we think or ask. The greatness of the pleasing, the amazing nature of the heart of the king to be turned completely to Nehemiah and go do that that's on your heart. Look at the grounds for the pleasing. Those who are experiencing spiritual success are people who are found to have very similar attributes. They are people of character and they are people of faithfulness. And so was Nehemiah. Because he was the man he was, the king's heart was already bent toward him. You can't tell me there wasn't love and affection in the king's heart when he looked at Nehemiah and said, what are you asking for? Just tell me. He loved this man. He appreciated this man. He'd watched his consistency. He knew his character. He had been the beneficiary of his faithfulness. And there's something about the grounds of the pleasing that we need to see, and that's that Nehemiah was what he was supposed to be. God will seldom work through those that aren't diligent. He seldom works through those that aren't dedicated or faithful. He was all of those things. If you don't do a good job for your boss, don't expect your boss to look upon you with favor. Character matters. It is part of the devising. It is part of getting ourselves in a place where God can use us, that we are what we're supposed to be. That we work hard and we trust and we're diligent and we're thankful and we praise Him for all the things He's given to us. And whatever He gives us is a blessing to us. And our thankfulness rings true in His ear. And we work to praise Him and honor Him. Success in God's eyes is the sum total of your faithfulness. And part of the devising of Nehemiah was that Nehemiah was what he was supposed to be every day he was supposed to be. Look at the gratitude of the pleasing. Verse 8, he knows who he's thanking. Letter unto Asaph, the keeper of the king's forest, that he may give me timber to make beams. All these things that pertain, look at the last phrase, and the king granted me according to the good hand of my God upon me. There was gratitude in the pleasing. It pleased the king to send him, and he was so very thankful to God that it was. His circumstances worked out. All of his devising was successful. But he recognized the king's only an agent. The king was only an instrument. Nehemiah recognized that God was doing the directing as he was doing the devising. A verse that we quote many times from this pulpit, Psalm 37, delight thyself in the Lord and he shall give thee desires of thine heart. Commit thy way unto the Lord, trust also in him and he shall bring it to pass. I see devising and I see directing in that verse. What's the devising? We delight. We commit. We trust. What does God do? He directs. He brings it to pass, and in this man's life, and it came to pass in the month Nisan, in the 20th year of the reign of Artaxerxes. It pleased the king to send me. A man's heart deviseth his way, but the Lord directeth his steps. Let me ask you a question tonight. Where's your weakness? Where's your need? Is your need directing? Have you not sought his face? Have you not asked God to direct? Are you doing everything on your own? Or is your weakness the fact that you're not devising? You're dumping everything in God's lap and you're not doing anything to make a difference in your life or anybody else's life or to prepare for a future life of service to the king. Our weakness could be either one, but the beauty of it is when we love him and we seek him and we look into his face and say, Father, I want to serve you. I'm going to work and I'm going to weave and I'm going to fabricate and I'm going to plan and I'm going to make my life exactly what it needs to be for you. And I ask you to direct my steps. When we do that, it is perfect. And God's will is a beautiful thing to behold. I'm going to ask you to do something with me tonight. If you just bow your head for a moment, close your eyes. Say, here's my problem. My problem is I'm doing all the devising. I'm doing all of the planning. I'm not praying and begging God to do what God can do in my life. I'm going to step back a little. I'm going to let God do the directing that God wants to do. I'm not going to become lazy, but I'm going to lean more on him. I'm going to let him know I recognize his good hand upon me. I'm doing so much. I'm not allowing God to do anything. Is that true in your life? If that's true in your life, would you just lift your hand? Let me pray for you. I'm doing it all. I'm not letting him. Thank you. God bless you. You can put those hands down. What about this? I'm not doing anything. I'm sitting here expecting God to bless me. I'm not working hard. I'm not weaving. I'm not fabricating. I'm not doing everything in my power to be everything that I need to be so that God can direct me. That's my problem. I sit here and wait on God to do something, and I'm not doing what I ought to be doing. Is that your problem? Would you raise your hand? Just raise your hand and say, that's my weakness. Would you pray for me? Heavenly Father, we thank you for the Word of God, and we thank you for this beautiful story in Nehemiah 2. Lord, give us the gumption and the courage and the energy and the desire and the passion to devise. May we pray and work and do everything in our power that our life might honor and glorify you. And I pray, Father, at the same moment we'd step back and look into your face and say, Father, direct, lead, work all these things out as only you can do. We love you, we praise you, we thank you that you direct. Give us the strength to devise that our life might count. Father, we ask you, if it would please you, send us. Send us, Father. In Christ's name we ask it. Amen.
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3: 1 Timothy chapter number 1, verse number 9. We'll read down through verse number 17, and I hope you'll follow along in your Bible with me. 1 Timothy chapter number 1, verse 9 through verse 17. Knowing this, that the law is not made for a righteous man, but for the lawless and disobedient, for the ungodly and for sinners, for the unholy and profane, for murderers of fathers and murderers of mothers, and for manslayers, for whoremongers, for them that defile themselves with mankind, for men stealers, for liars, for perjured persons. And if there be any other thing that is contrary to sound doctrine, according to the glorious gospel of the blessed God, which was committed to my trust, and I thank Christ Jesus our Lord, who hath enabled me, for that he counted me faithful, putting me into the ministry, who was before a blasphemer and a persecutor and injurious, but I obtained mercy because I did it ignorantly in unbelief. And the grace

Would you pray with me? Heavenly Father, I pray for your blessings on the preaching of your word. Lord, you know how much I need your help. You know how much I need to depend upon you and trust in you and allow you to work through me. And so I pray that the message today, Lord, would be sent from God and not from me. In Jesus' name, amen. I want to preach to you this afternoon on the thought of the cross and the memory of sin. The cross and the memory of sin. God has given every faculty of man a part to play in nurturing our souls. The psalmist said in Psalm 103, verse 1, "Bless the Lord, O my soul, and all that is within me, bless his holy name." So every single part of me, every faculty that I have of my hearing, my seeing, my sense of taste, everything that I have of my emotions is to bless the Lord and to praise the Lord. My desire, my imagination, my will, and every power within me is called upon to serve the Lord. No other ability is more active in the Christian life than that of our memory. In the Old Testament, the memory of God's mighty works was to be called upon again and again as a means to arouse faithfulness and courage. He said, "Thou shalt remember the way which the Lord thy God hath led thee. Thou shalt remember the works of the Lord." David said over and over again that he would remember God and his dealings with him. Our memory is vital in our religious life. It's what prompts us to continue on in love and in loyalty and in devotion to Jesus Christ. The memory of all that Jesus suffered, all that he endured, and all that he experienced on the cross for us is key when we approach the Lord's table, when we observe the communion, as we call it. The memory of what he did there we're to be reminded of the pain and of the shame and of the sufferings of the cross. And when we reflect upon his broken body and the blood that he shed for our salvation, it should stir us, and it does me, but it should stir you with a deep sense of gratitude and thankfulness, for we must confess that we were unworthy. We were unworthy, but yet he loved us and he died for us and he went through all that awful pain and suffering on our behalf. In the passage that we've just read, the Apostle Paul is recalling as a point of reference what he used to be. He remembered what he used to be, and he's only using it as a point of reference. He said, "I was a blasphemer. I was a persecutor. I was an injurious person. I did damage to the cause of Christ and to the church, but I obtained mercy." He said, "I obtained mercy because I did it in ignorance and in unbelief." You see, Paul was saved, but he still had the memory of his past life. He still had the memory of his past sins. He recounts them with regret. He even calls himself the chief of sinners. But also with gratefulness, he said, "I was forgiven. Because I did it in unbelief. I did it in ignorance. God showed mercy upon me because of that. And now I am forgiven." His memory caused some dark shadows to fall on his spirit so that he momentarily was troubled. But it's just one short line in an otherwise jubilant song of his life. And once in a while, as you get older and get on into your 50s and 60s, as I have and some others here have, you'll be taken back. Taken back to times perhaps the devil will do it, perhaps God will do it for a particular moment or a purpose in your life, and I'll get into that a little later. But you'll be taken back to some point in your life where there was a failure, where there was sin. And you'll remember that. And yes, it will cause a dark shadow to fall across your spirit. But don't linger there. Don't stay in the shadows. Come out of the shadows of your past and claim the victory for today. And go on and sing your song of praise and shout the triumph victory like Paul did here in verse number 17. "Now unto the King eternal, immortal, invisible, to the only wise God, be glory, our honor and glory forever and ever." Amen. I can imagine Paul

0: writing that and all of a sudden laying down his pen and just kicking his foot out and saying, glory to God. Don't linger there. Don't stay there. Paul looks back and he recalls more than just the headstrong days of defiance and cruelty without mercy. He remembers the cross. He sees again the cross and its message of forgiveness for even the chief of sinners. Standing between the Christian and the sins of his past is the old rugged cross and the blood of Jesus Christ. And so when we look back, the sins of the past are seen only in the light of God's endless mercy and God's boundless grace. How does the cross, with its message of forgiveness, impact or affect the memory of sin in our life? I want to give you about 3 or 4 points and then we'll go take a nap. How's that? Number one, the cross takes the sting out of the memory of sin, out of the memory of sin. Takes the sting out of it. Every sin leaves an imprint on the memory. But unforgiven sins leave a wound. Unforgiven sins leave an open sore, as it were. Joseph's brothers, they sold him into slavery. They did not know what had become of him. He had, of course, gone through the trials and the fires of the furnace in Egypt and had risen to be the prime minister of the land. And so eventually God would work things around to bring them into his presence. And they only had to suffer a little trouble down in Egypt to have their wound of sin open and bleed again. They said, this is because of what we did to Joseph, our brother. Now, what did the troubles and tribulations that they were experiencing down in Egypt have to do with Joseph? As far as they knew, nothing. But they had carried this open wound of unconfessed sin for all these years. And the moment they were put to the fire, the moment their feet were held in the stocks, so to speak, they realized, they said, this is because of what we did to our brother. Unforgiven sin leaves an open wound in your life. King David was confronted by Nathan the prophet with the words, thou art the man. You're the one who has taken the little lamb. You're the one who has done so wickedly. And immediately the wounds inflicted upon his soul by his secret sins of adultery were exposed. King Herod, upon hearing of the resurrection and upon hearing of the mighty works of the Lord Jesus, cried out, this is John. This is John whom I beheaded. Open wounds. Left by unforgiven sins. But, however, when a man is persuaded that he has obtained mercy through the blood of the cross, his wounds are healed. Only to leave behind a disappearing scar. Now, there are places that I may go that remind me of some sin or failure of my youth. I mean, you wouldn't know it to look at me as holy as I am now. But I used to be a rounder. Sister Mullinax and I were talking at lunch, and I believe she said her grandfather was short like I am, and we were talking about it. The only thing I'm short, but I'm getting shorter. I've lost a half inch. And when they say you settle, you do settle, but at the same time, you spread out. Brother Bailey, bless his heart. Where are you at? You back there, Brother Bailey? He graciously pointed out to me last night, you've gained weight. And I said, thank you very much, I know. But there are places that I may go in that remind me of things in my youth. And they cast a dark shadow. Once in a while, the memory of some temptation that I perhaps indulged in my adult life comes back and it tries to haunt me. And it would if it were not for the power of the cross that takes the sting out of the memory of sin. Somebody said when the devil comes along, you just remind, and tries to remind you of your past, you just shake your finger in his face and say, and remind him of his future. And he will. He will attack you in areas of your life that you've long since have been forgotten, you thought were forgotten, and something will prompt you in your mind, it'll bring it up again, and you'll remember it. But thanks be unto God that the sins of the past have no sting, because the cross has taken the sting out of sins of the past, out of that memory. But not only that, number two, the cross makes the memory of sin a means of grace. A means of grace. Everyone has much in their life that they wish they could be that they wish could be completely forgotten. It's a funny thing. The things that you do forget are the things that you don't want to forget. I made the mistake one time in 36 years of forgetting our anniversary. I never forgot that again, because as a means of grace, as a means of grace, it comes back to me again and again and remind me. I did put a trick on Jessica one year. I gave her a card, and after a few days of it sitting around, I took it and I hid it in my desk drawer. None of y'all would do this, I know. In fact, sometimes we just go to Walmart. She picks out a card for me. I pick out a card for her. We exchange them there at Walmart, and then we put them back in the rack. I mean, when you're poor, anything will work. You see what I'm saying? So I took that card, and I slipped it in my desk drawer, and the next year, I brought the card out, and I gave it to her again. I did have another card, by the way. And she said, "This is the same card you gave me last year." How can you remember that? I don't know, but they have a long memory, fellas, so don't ever forget. But we have things that we wish we could be completely forgotten, but really nothing ever is. And while it is true that the cross takes the sting out of the memory of sin, it does not immediately remove the stain. The stain is left there on purpose by God as a means of grace. You say, "Preacher, what do you mean by that?" It is the stain of past sins that reminds us of the pain it caused and the shame it brought and the brokenness we experienced when we repented and sought God's grace and sought God's forgiveness. Now that sounds probably like a radical thought to you. But David never committed adultery again. Why? Because his sin was ever before him. He felt like his very bones would break and rot away. He got under such deep conviction, and God worked on him and worked on him. Psalm 32, Psalm 51 are the product of David's repentance. And so David, if he ever thought about doing such a thing again, quickly he was reminded of what he had done before and the pain that it brought into his life and the loss that it caused him, and he never did it again. There have been times in my life that I have failed and disobeyed God and yielded myself to things I shouldn't have. And then when that opportunity to come along came along once again, suddenly the Holy Spirit reminded me, and he pulled back the memory, and he pointed to that stain that was left there from the last time. And I say to myself, "I don't want to go through that again." The memory of sin. It's like the angel of God that was placed at the garden, at the gate to the Garden of Eden, turning every which way with a flaming sword in order to keep the way of the tree of life. See, the memory of sin is like the angel of God with that flaming sword, keeping us from the way of death and destruction. How was it that Moses was able to have such meekness and long-suffering with the ever-complaining, ever-rebellious people of Israel? He remembered that he was also a man who had feet made of clay. He remembered that back down there in Egypt he had slain a man and buried him in the sand to cover it up. He feared that his sin was known, and he fled from Egypt and wound up in Midian. And so when it came time to lead the people of Israel out, he could be compassionate with them because in their sins because of his own experience. Again, it is by God's grace that the sins of the past are used to challenge us to serve the Lord. If we feel that he has done so much for us, then we'll want to do all that we can for him. Often it is those who have sinned much that love the most. Mary of Magdalene comes to mind. Mary Magdalene of Mary of Magdala comes to mind. Jesus said of her in Luke chapter 7, verse 47, "Her sins, which are many, are forgiven, for she loveth much. But to whom little is forgiven, the same loveth little." Simon the old Pharisee, filled with his self, said if he had known who this woman was and what a sinner. In fact, some of my studies indicate that she was so wicked and so bad in her community that she was simply known as the sinner. Simon the Pharisee said, if this man was a prophet, he would have known who this woman was, for she is a sinner. And of course, Jesus knew exactly what she had been. But he also knew what he would make of her. And when Jesus bowed his head and breathed his last breath on the cross, she was there. And when stone was rolled back and there was someone coming to the tomb early in the morning, it was her. He had taken her sins away. Now, I'm not advocating to you, don't get me wrong, I'm not advocating to you go out and live a quick, wicked life. You don't have to do that. I'm not advocating to you go out and do what you need, just what you want to do and say, well, the Lord will forgive me. No, I'm telling you and if you do that, I'm telling you, you will suffer from that, and you will find that there will be scars and there will be pain and there will be a memory. Far, far better for you just to rely upon the goodness of God and stay clean and stay pure and walk with him. Don't build a filing cabinet of past sins that will come back to haunt you or try to defeat you. But if you have failed, if you have allowed some sin to come into your life, let God use that, if he must, as a means of grace to keep you close to Christ. And then finally this afternoon, the cross will finally obliterate the memory of sin. I said a while ago, there's a lot of things we'd like to forget. If I could just forget some things that I was involved in as a teenager, how much better and easier my life would even be today. How much better and easier yours would probably be. But I thank God that one day, the cross will ultimately and finally obliterate the memory of sin. Few things have caused man more discouragement and grief than the memory of past sins. But now sin is gone. It has all been taken away by the grace of God. Only the stain is still there. Almost everyone has a few dark impressions upon their mind, but that by the grace of God, they stand there as a warning to us. However, one day, one golden daybreak, one glorious morning, one day when Jesus comes, one day after we have stood before the judgment seat of Christ, even the memory of past sins and failures will all be gone. They will all be burned up. 1 Corinthians chapter 3, verse 13 through 15 says, Every man's work shall be made manifest, for the day shall declare it, because it shall be revealed by fire. And the fire shall try every man's works of what sort it is. If any man works abide, he which he hath built thereon, he shall receive a reward. If any man's work shall be burned, he shall suffer loss, but he himself shall be saved, yet so as by fire. 2 Corinthians 5:10, for we must all appear before the judgment seat of Christ, that every one may receive the things done in his body, according to that he hath done, whether it be good or bad. Then we have those reassuring words in Revelation chapter 21, verse 3 through 5. And I heard a great voice out of heaven saying, behold, the tabernacle of God is with men, and he will dwell with them, and they shall be his people. And God himself shall be with them and be their God. And God shall wipe away all tears from their eyes, and there shall be no more death, neither sorrow nor crying, neither shall there be any more pain, for the former things are passed away. And he that sat upon the throne said, behold, I make all things new. The memory of sin will not mar our enjoyment of heaven. It'll all be gone. It'll all be erased. It'll not mar our enjoyment of heaven like the memory of life on earth will continually plague the inhabitants of hell. The rich man in chapter 16 of the book of Luke, when pleading with Father Abraham, said, send Lazarus that he may dip his finger in some water and just let him give me one drop of water on my tongue to cool my tongue. And Abraham responded and said to him, son, remember. Remember that in thy lifetime you enjoyed all the good things of earth and Lazarus had nothing. But now he is comforted and you are tormented. But oh, blessed thought, in heaven it'll all be over for us. Every haughty spirit, every haughty moment, every wicked thought, every evil deed, all forgotten, all wiped away, all ultimately done away with because of the blood of the cross. You see, heaven is so holy, heaven is so pure that not even the memory of sin can abide there. Whew. I'm about to jump over this pulpit. Can you imagine that? Heaven will not even permit us to remember sins on earth because it's so pure and so holy. All because of the cross. For there on the cross, he who knew no sin was made to be sin for us, that we might be made the righteousness of God in Christ Jesus. There on the cross, the darling, sweet Son of God bore the iniquity of us all. There on the cross, everything was taken care of. Everything was paid for. Yes, the cross and the memory of sin. God uses the cross to forgive our sins. God uses the cross and the memory of our sin to remind us as a means of grace not to get into sin again. You know, when I first got saved, I remember walking in the field along the edge of the trees. It was in the fall, September of 1968. The sky never looked so blue. The leaves on the trees never looked so green. I felt as if I would never sin again. I had been under such conviction. Night after night, I'd go to bed fearing, afraid to go to sleep. Literally, I was afraid I'd wake up dead. But oh, after that, I felt like I would never sin again. Well, as you know, time passed. Circumstances changed, and the little 13-year-old boy, he did sin again. Pardon me if I jump. But one day in heaven, I'll forever feel like I'll never sin again. Oh, glory to God. Sweet victory in Jesus because of the power of the old rugged cross.
1: This is Rejoice Pulpit. It's time for a message from the former pastor of Campus Church, Dr. Jim Shetler.
2: Several years ago, I had the opportunity with a group of about 12 or 13 to hike down into the Grand Canyon. We spent a week down there and hiking around. We were at base camp at a place called Phantom Ranch, which is along the Colorado River as it flows through the Grand Canyon, for a few nights. In our group of about 12 or 13, there were five of us who were preachers. A couple were evangelists and some pastors as well. And every night we had church services together with our group. While we were at this place called Phantom Ranch, which other people were camping around, as we would get together in the evenings for our services, a time of singing, testimony of the things and the praises of the day, and then a message every one of the evenings, there would be individuals that would join our group. Some out of curiosity. There would be some from other countries or whatever, and they heard our singing, and they would come over, and they would sit and listen for a while, and they would get up, and then they would leave. But every night, we would have a different group of individuals that were there for like the day or whatever, that would stay for the whole service, and afterwards, late into the evening, past what we should have stayed up, we would stay up and talk with other believers in Jesus Christ that we had met that day and had joined us for the service. Some were from all over the United States, and yes, some were even from other countries as well. Our common bond wasn't so much that we were hiking together the Grand Canyon. Matter of fact, it was interesting. As far as I can remember, though probably it sprinkled the conversation a little bit, but as far as I can remember, I don't ever think that any of our conversation had to do about, did you go to the North Rim? Have you been down there? Did you climb up that mountain there? Our conversation every evening with these fellow hikers was the common bond of the Lord Jesus Christ. For we knew Christ as our Savior. We'd never met him before. It wasn't that our age or economic backgrounds lined up or that we knew some other people and that we had been a place where they had been. Maybe we had, but that didn't even come up. The center of our fellowship was the Lord Jesus Christ. I've gone all over the world, and wherever I've gone, I have met believers in the Lord Jesus Christ. Most of the time when I travel, in airplane or wherever, I always take my Bible with me, and usually a large Bible for many reasons. One, it seems like it's the only one I can read anymore. But I like a large Bible when I travel. And I think many times it's almost a calling card. I have had, I cannot tell you, probably over 100 people over the years come along and sit next to me and say, I see you're reading the Bible. Do you know Jesus Christ as your Savior? I've had stewardesses say to me, you know, that's the best book you could ever read. I know Jesus Christ too. Our common bond and our fellowship in this world more than anything else ought to be our Savior, the Lord Jesus Christ. In 1 Kings chapter 8 and verse 62, and you don't have to turn to it, in 1 Kings chapter 8 and verse 63, it is recorded that there was 142,000 peace offerings given at the dedication of the temple. 142,000. I believe the Bible records in that verse there were 22,000 oxen and 120,000 sheep that were given as peace offerings. Well, what is the peace offering? The peace offering is the most unique of all the offerings, for it is the one that the offerer actually consumes with the priest and with God, the offering. Take your Bibles for just a moment, and if you would, turn to 1 John chapter number 1, a familiar passage of Scripture. 1 John chapter number 1. We see the spirit and the essence of the priest or the peace offering in Leviticus chapter 3, found in 1 John chapter 1. This would be the spirit of it. This would be the idea of it, the essence, the purpose of the peace offering. In 1 John chapter 1, starting at verse 3, the Bible says, "That which we have seen and heard declare we unto you, that ye also may have fellowship with us." And truly, our fellowship is with the Father and with His Son, Jesus Christ. That is exactly what happened at the peace offering. At the peace offering, that person who would come to bring the goat or the lamb or the ox, parts of it, the blood, the fat, which was considered the best part, and we always give the best part to God, the fat, the blood, and the inward parts of that sacrifice would go on the altar to God. The priest then took certain parts and ate some very delicacies of the parts of the sacrifice, and then the offerer would have what was remained, what left and remained. And it was, the idea was, they were all fellowshipping together over that sacrifice. What's the sacrifice a picture of? I surely hope over the last 3 weeks you see that the picture of all the sacrifices is Jesus Christ. So what were they all fellowshipping over? The sacrifice. Today, when we all fellowship over the sacrifice, it is Jesus Christ. Notice what he says. Truly, our fellowship is with the Father and with his Son, Jesus Christ. And these things write we unto you, that your joy may be full. You know, there is joy in fellowshipping over the Lord Jesus Christ. This then is the message which we have heard of him and declare unto you, that God is light, and in him is no darkness at all. If we say that we have fellowship with him and walk in darkness, we lie and do not the truth. One of the things I hope also you've noticed in our series on the sacrifices and the offerings is, even though the first three, the burnt offering, the meal offering, the meat offering, and the peace offering, are voluntary, isn't it interesting? There is definitely a set of regulations that they're supposed to go by. In our day and age today, I think we have put together as synonymous volunteer and doing it our own way. In other words, if we're going to volunteer for something, if we're going to give something on a volunteer basis, then we have the right to do it any way that we want to do it. You know, that doesn't work with worship with the Lord. The Lord does want you to voluntarily give your whole burnt offering, your whole heart and devotion to him. He does want you to voluntarily serve him with fine flour and to serve with the right ideas and the right motives as a fragrance to him. But you know what? You have to do it the Lord's way. And I think a lot of times we have this idea today that we can worship God any way we choose. We can come to him. If we're going to volunteer, if we're going to give our life, we can do what we want the way we want to do it. But one thing we should have seen from the offerings and the sacrifices, that even though they were from a voluntary heart, those first three, they still have great stipulations, great regulations on them. You have to come to a holy God the way the holy God wants you to come to him. And so we see here, if we walk in darkness, we do not the truth. If there's anything in our life that is not right, as we partake of the Lord's Supper, if there's anything in our life that doesn't line up to God's word, we don't have fellowship with him. He is light. If we're living in darkness, if there's an area of our life of darkness of this world, then we do not the truth. We are not walking in the fellowship that we ought to have. We may be his child. We may be saved and under the blood and the position that we have, but we're not walking in fellowship with him. Continuing on, the Bible says, "But if we walk in the light as he is in the light," now look at this, "if we walk in the light as he is in the light, we have fellowship one with another." You know, if you don't have fellowship one with another, if there's resentment, bitterness, unforgiveness, anger tonight, between another brother or sister in Christ, that brother or sister in Christ may be your spouse, maybe your parents, maybe your roommate, maybe a fellow worker. If there's not, something's not right. For we, the Bible says, but if we walk in the light as he is in the light, we have fellowship one with another. If we're walking where we're supposed to be walking, we ought to be having fellowship with one another in the body of Christ. And the blood of Jesus Christ, his son, cleanses us from all sin. There, I think, is the essence and the idea of the peace offering. Notice what it says, but if we walk in the light as he is in the light, we have fellowship one with another. And the blood of Jesus Christ, his son, cleanses us from all sin. If we say that we have no sin, we deceive ourselves and the truth is not in us. If we confess our sins, and that's a big part of the sacrifices, of the offerings, and it's a big part of the Lord's Supper. If we confess our sins, he is faithful and just to forgive us our sins because of the offering that was provided, the Lord Jesus Christ. He's faithful and just to forgive us our sins and to cleanse us, to make us white as snow, to put us back in the right relationship. You know, one thing I've thought about as we've thought about these offerings is how the people left the tabernacle or how they left the temple after they gave the sacrifice. Oh, there was a cleansing. Oh, there was a sweet spirit. Oh, there was a fellowship. That's the way it ought to be, especially when we come to the Lord's Supper. That when we leave here tonight, we're walking in the light with him. And we're going to have fellowship with our roommates. And we're going to have fellowship. We're going to be together. Where there's going to be a unity. There's going to be a bond. There's going to be a communion with each other. Because we have feasted together on the Lord Jesus Christ. We have taken care of the things in our life that are not right. And now we leave together as one in communion and in fellowship with the Lord Jesus Christ. He's faithful and just to cleanse us from all of our unrighteousness. Why? Because of the sacrifice, because of the offering that Jesus Christ gave. Let me give you a couple others in the New Testament that deal with this peace offering. Turn your Bibles back to Colossians chapter number 1. Colossians chapter number 1. And let me read to you starting in verse number 20. The peace offering is not on the peace he made by the blood of the cross. The peace offering is because of the peace he is because of the cross. Let me show you what I mean. Look at Colossians chapter 1 and verse 20. And having made peace through the blood of his cross, by him to reconcile all things unto himself, by him, I say, whether they be things in earth or things in heaven. And you that were sometime alienated and enemies in your mind by wicked works, yet now hath he reconciled in the body of his flesh through death to present you holy and unblameable and unreprovable in his sight. Do you see what's happened here? Because of what Jesus Christ has done for you and you putting your faith in the finished work of Jesus Christ, you now have been made reconciled with him. Now, notice that in verse 20, it says, through the blood of his cross, by him to reconcile all things unto himself. So now, our goal, our purpose in our life, our power, our passion is the Lord Jesus Christ. What did they do at the peace offering? Well, everyone fellowshiped together over the sacrifice. The sacrifice reconciled them and now reconciled them onto himself, onto the sacrifice itself. So in other words, the reason why we come together tonight isn't for our agendas and our purpose and to show off our new tie or our new dress. It isn't so we can go see our friends and fellowship afterwards at Village Inn. That's not the purpose of us coming together. The purpose of us are coming together is that we feast together on the Lord Jesus Christ. Our fellowship, this whole meal, according to 1 Corinthians chapter 10, verses 16 through 18, this whole meal, when he had to write to the church of Corinth and correct them, he says, you've made this a meal. This is not food to eat. The whole purpose of this meal, of this Lord's Supper, is to fellowship over the Lord Jesus Christ. Some of you have divisions. Some of you are afraid that some of the poor people are going to take some of the food that you brought. And so you've done that. Some of you have gotten drunk with the wine that you've brought. And it's a tragedy, and it's an abomination to God. We're supposed to be feasting together and fellowshipping together over the Lord Jesus Christ. So he has to write to the church of Corinth, and he has to correct them for that. Let me ask you tonight, is there division tonight? Honestly, in your heart, is there a spirit of revenge? Spirit of bitterness? Of anger? Of hurt? Of irritable towards somebody that did you wrong? You need to get these things taken care of. We can't give a peace off. We can't fellowship together until we're right with the Lord and we confess that sin in our life. Even a spirit and an eye of lusting after the opposite sex causes us not to be together in fellowship over the Lord, but to consume things upon our own lusts and our own appetites, which are all wrong, and we can't be one in the Lord. Look at another passage with me very quickly. Ephesians chapter 2. Ephesians chapter 2. The same idea, really. It's a corresponding passage to Colossians 1. But I want you to see something in this. Again, we see the essence of the peace offering. Ephesians chapter 2, verse 12. That at that time ye were without Christ, being aliens from the commonwealth of Israel, and strangers from the covenants of promise, having no hope and without God in the world. But now, in Christ Jesus, ye who were sometimes were afar off are made nigh by the blood of Christ. That's what the peace offering did. It brought us close to God. We're fellowshipping with the Lord. We're partaking with the same sacrifice that God is over the sacrifice, which is Jesus Christ. Look at verse 14. For he is our peace. Now that's the key to the peace offering. Right there, that phrase. He isn't only one who brings peace. Jesus Christ is our peace offering. Are you familiar with Isaiah 26:3? Thou wilt keep him in perfect peace, whose mind is stayed on thee. When we get our mind stayed on Jesus Christ, there is peace. Matter of fact, I've used that verse many times to give counsel to individuals that are making decisions. Oh, I've tried to figure this out. Pastor Shuttler, can you give me some counsel with this? I've tried to figure this out, and I've done this, and I've done research, and I don't know what decision to make. You know what I've told them? I said, leave it all. Just put it all to the side. You have a major decision to make, a purchase to buy, something that the Lord's calling you, or wherever you think, or whatever. You know what you do? Put it all to the side. Thou wilt keep him in perfect peace whose mind is stayed on thee. You know what you need to do? Get a peace offering and get your fellowship with the Lord Jesus Christ, and let's feast on the Lord, and there will be a peace given, and he'll give you guidance, he'll give you direction. Matter of fact, there's nothing wrong with going to the Lord about the trials we go through, our suffering, financial problems that we have. But you know, it seems like that's all we ever go to the Lord about. The peace offering was not a time for ourselves. It wasn't a time, matter of fact, even the sins offerings centered on ourselves that we had to get something taken care of with God. The peace offering was a time of fellowship. The peace offering was a time that we came together and we feasted with God over the sacrifice that was given. That's what we need once in a while. We need that peace offering to God. Look at verse 14. For he is our peace, who hath made both one, and hath broken down the middle wall of partition between us, having abolished in his flesh the enmity, even the law of commandments contained in ordinances, for to make in himself of twain one new man, so making peace. And that he might, here's our word again from Colossians, reconcile both unto God in one body by the cross, having slain the enmity thereby, and came and preached peace to you which were afar off to them that were nigh. That we'd all be one. We're a large group here. Tonight, I don't know, there's probably over 5,500, maybe 5,600, 5,800 people here tonight. Wow, to be one. 142,000 peace offerings were given at the dedication of the Temple of Jerusalem. You want to know why? Because everyone wanted to be a part of it. Everyone, boy, they worked hard, whether they were financially able to bring an ox, 22,000 of those, or whether they were able to get a lamb or a sheep or join a family that had it, they were all able to partake. And when the dedication of the temple arose, they wanted to all be a part of it. And it was the peace offering. The burnt offering wouldn't have done it. There were many thousands burnt offerings at the dedication too. The meal offering, the meat offering wouldn't have done it. Nor would the sin offerings. Though all those offerings took place, there was no offering that was given more than the peace offering because that allowed everyone to be a part of that. Tonight, the Lord wants all of us to fellowship together. The Lord desires all of us to join together in the fellowship of a peace offering over the Lord Jesus Christ to remember him. Leviticus chapter 3 might be a passage of scripture during the handing out of the elements that you'd like to study. As you see the different parts that we have been going through in the different ones, you know what the bullock represents. You know who the priest is that's making the intercession. You know now the offerer is you, and you feast over the sacrifice and have that sweet fellowship and that sweet opportunity to be with the Lord. The peace offering is an offering of fellowship about the Lord. Together we come. Now, before we begin our Lord's Supper, I'd like to have you take your Bibles at this time and turn to 1 Corinthians chapter 11. For we do want to come as one. And there are definite indicators in the book of 1 Corinthians that we are to come to the Lord. The Bible says in verse 24 of chapter 11, and when he had given thanks, he broke it and said, take, eat, this is my body which is broken for you. This do in remembrance of me. That's what those sacrifices were to keep us reminded, Israel, of the time to come. Well, now we have the Lord's Supper to remember what he did do. After the same manner also he took the cup when he had supped, saying, this cup is the New Testament in my blood. This do ye as often as you drink it in remembrance of me. Now there's some very important instructions that all must be aware of. For as often as ye eat this bread and drink this cup, ye do show the Lord's death till he come. Wherefore, whosoever shall eat this bread and drink this cup of the Lord unworthily shall be guilty of the body and the blood of the Lord. But there's one thing even I hope from this morning after the sin offering is to understand what Jesus Christ gave, his own life, his own blood. But let a man examine himself. Every one of us ought to examine, are we in the light? Are we walking in the light? Are we have fellowship with the Lord? And so let him eat of that bread and drink of that cup. For he that eateth and drinketh unworthily, eateth and drinketh damnation to himself, not discerning the Lord's body. Do we understand how important the sacrifice was that Jesus Christ gave, this offering that he gave? For this cause, many are weak and sickly among you. There are people that are sick, people that even sleep, put to death, because they've handled the Lord's Supper improperly. Oh, my friend, this is a time of fellowship. This is a time to rejoice of remembering the sacrifice and to come together in sweet communion. But it's a time to examine, are we walking in the light as he is in the light? Is our fellowship right with the Lord? And to partake and not examine means damnation, means judgment upon your life. You know, we need to be careful when we pray for someone to be healed right away. Maybe what has happened in their life is because they have partaken of the Lord's Supper improperly. God desires for you to join in fellowship with his offering, but his offerings are holy. And when we come to remember Jesus Christ and his great sacrifice, which all five of the offerings picture, we need to remember that there's a judgment with it to partake of this unworthily, flippantly, in our own heart and in our own mind. For this cause, many are weak and sickly among you, and many sleep. For if we would judge ourselves, we should not be judged. So every one of us tonight have been given a great privilege by God to judge. But when we are judged, we are chastened of the Lord, that we should not be condemned with the world. God wants you to fellowship with him. Sometimes he chastens you to bring you back into that fellowship with him. Tonight, Would you like to join in the fellowship of a peace offering as we remember together what Jesus Christ did for us? We've seen over these last few weeks what the sacrifice of Christ means to the Father. We saw this morning what the sacrifice of Jesus Christ means to us. And now we ought to join together in fellowship, remembering what Christ has done.
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3: Let's take our Bibles this evening and we'll find our way to the book of Hebrews, the book of Hebrews in chapter number 5. Thank you, Jordan, for that great song. We appreciate it. All of our music tonight has been a blessing and an encouragement. And we thank the Lord for it. The book of Hebrews, chapter number 5. I want to begin reading in verse number 11 and just read down through verse number 14 this evening for our thought. Hebrews chapter 5, and we'll begin reading in verse number 11. The writer said in verse 11, "Of whom we have many things to say and hard to be uttered." That thought takes us back to the earlier verses in chapter 5, and which is pretty much summed up in verse number 10. When talking about the Lord Jesus, he said, "Called of God and high priest after the order of Melchizedek." He's reminding us that he is laying before us the truths about the Melchizedek priesthood and how the Lord Jesus was the fulfillment of that. Beginning in verse number 11, he said, "Of whom we have many things to say and hard to be uttered, seeing ye are dull of hearing. For when for the time ye ought to be teachers, ye have need that one teach you again, which be the first principles of the oracles of God, and are become such as have need of milk and not of strong meat. For everyone that useth milk is unskillful in the word of righteousness, for he is a babe. But strong meat belongeth to them that are of full age, even those who by reason of use have their senses exercised to discern both good and evil." This evening I want to take just a few moments and I want you to notice two things with me in these verses that we've read tonight in your hearing. I first of all want to talk just a moment with you about the problem that we find in verse 11 and verse number 12. And then we want to look at the principle that's given to us in verse 13 and verse number 14. Would you come back with me again to verse number 11 and let's talk a moment about the problem. We've already talked about how that the writer of the book of Hebrews was laying out to us the Aaronic priesthood and how Christ, of course, was the fulfillment of all that in the sacrifice that he gave for our sin. But taking it on beyond that now to the Melchizedek priesthood, which was a more complete revelation of who Christ was and what his ministry would be. But there was a problem that he was experiencing. And the problem in trying to teach these people was, according to verse number 11, that they were dull of hearing. Now, did you catch that? He did not say that the preaching was dull, and he did not say that the teaching was dull, but he said the problem was that the people were dull of hearing. Now, when you think about that, there are probably three reasons that I can think of, at least. Maybe you could come up with more. At least three reasons I can think of as to why we might not understand the truth. First of all, it may be because of the complexity of the truth. Now, I realize that's kind of different with different people. In some areas, there may be things that are just very, very simple to you. To someone else, they might be very complex. I've talked about this before, and I don't think it's any secret to anyone that I was completely illiterate when it came to anything to do with a computer when I first came here. Now, I have learned a lot. I can actually email now. I emailed one of the fellows that used to be our associate. He's pastoring a church now. I sent him an email one day, and he sent me one back, and he said, "I have run this off, and I am framing it and hanging on my wall." So, again, my abilities in that area are rather limited, but it might be something else for you. But if we come to some area that is very complex as far as we're concerned, and we just can't seem to grasp it. I know some people struggle with math. There are some people that are excellent with English and maybe even history, but it comes to the principles of math, and they just really, really struggle with it. And so that's one reason as to why that we might not understand the truth. It might be because of the complexity of the truth. A second reason might be because the person trying to explain it doesn't completely understand what they're talking about. Now, you've probably run into that situation before as well as I have, that someone's trying to explain something new and they don't really understand it either, so it's kind of hard for them to explain it. I have a dear pastor friend. As a matter of fact, he's with the Lord now. Years ago, he was preaching in his church on a Wednesday night, and he was preaching about some principles in regard to the second coming. And he said, you know, I got about 10 or 15 minutes into that message, and I realized I didn't even know what I was talking about. So he said, and this, you'd have to know him to understand this, but he just stopped right in the middle of the message and said, folks, listen, I don't know what I'm talking about, and obviously you don't know what I'm trying to talk about. Let's just have a word of prayer. We'll go home, and we'll come back next Wednesday, and we'll try to do better. You know, you have to admire someone like that that's just willing to admit, I'm not sure I know what I'm talking about. But sometimes the reason why a truth may be hard for us to grasp is because that the person trying to explain it to us doesn't understand what they're talking about. But that wasn't the situation here. He talks about how that these people were dull of hearing. Now, what exactly does that mean to be dull of hearing? Well, there are some things that are mentioned to us in verse number 12 that might help us to get a little better grasp on what that actually is speaking of. I think, first of all, we need to recognize the fact that these were probably not new converts we were talking about. This problem of being dull of hearing was not something that was simply because they were new converts. The Bible says in verse number 12, for when for the time ye ought to be teachers, ye have need that one teach you again, which be the first principles of the oracles of God. So obviously there was a point in time when they had been taught these principles, and I suppose to some degree had gotten a grasp on them. It appears that there may have been a time when they were not dull of hearing as he speaks now, because he says again that they are become such as have need of milk and not of strong drink. So obviously there was a place that they had been, and they had digressed from that place, and now they had become such as had need of milk and not of strong meat. So do you understand what I'm saying? Obviously we're not talking about new converts here. The Bible makes it very clear to us that they had been taught previously. It makes it very clear to us that there was a time when they were not dull of hearing. And then again, it also makes it clear in verse number 12 that they were really hurting other people by their dullness, because it says in verse number 12, for when the time you ought to be teachers. There obviously was a time in these people's life where they had progressed the place to where they should have been teaching other people. You know, that ought to be the goal of every one of us, shouldn't it, as a child of God? The desire of our heart ought to be that God would help us to be able not only to learn, but to be able to take what we've learned and communicate that to others. That's the whole purpose of the gospel, is it not? Someone made the statement that the gospel came to us on its way to someone else. And we need to be certain that it doesn't die with us, but continues on its journey. So again, these folks ought to have been teachers, but they were not. They had become such as had need of milk and not of strong meat. They were those who had needed to be taught once again the first principles of the oracles of God. I'm simply saying to you this evening that being dull of hearing, as the scriptures speak of it here in Hebrews chapter number 5, has nothing to do with the fact that they were new converts that had just gotten saved, and because that they were not able to be able to progress in the things of the Lord. I think the Bible makes it very clear that these that were dull of hearing were dull of hearing because they had made a decision in their life to be dull of hearing. You want me to say that again? It appears that in some process of their Christian walk, they had made a decision to be dull of hearing by moving away from the truth that they already knew. That's why they need to be brought again. They need to be taught again. That's why they needed to become such as have need again of meat and not of strong, or of milk and not of strong meat. I'm simply saying to you this evening, it was a decision that they had made. And so here we start out with the problem. We got a group of people that the writer of the book of Hebrews is wanting to teach about Christ and his Melchizedek ministry, and how that we could move on as a child of God and the things of the Lord, and begin to walk in grace and walk in faith and walk in the power of his word and know victory in our lives. That's what he wanted to see accomplished in their lives. But it could not be accomplished because they were dull of hearing. Now that brings us into verse 13 and verse number 14, where we talk a little bit about the principle that is at hand. We saw the problem. The problem was they were dull of hearing by choice. You want me to say that again? They were dull of hearing by choice. But now come to verse number 13 and verse 14, let's talk about the principle. In verse 13, he talks about the principle concerning those who use milk. He said in verse 13, for everyone that useth milk is unskillful in the word of righteousness, for he is a babe. He refers to them in that verse as babies. He said such, again, verse number 12, or verse number 13, for he is a babe. It talked about the fact that they are unskillful. Now you realize that has nothing to do with how well they could do at Bible trivia. When the Bible talks about the fact that they were unskillful in the word of righteousness, that has nothing to do with how

Now remember, we've already learned about them. That obviously there was a time when they had been taught the first principles of the oracles of God. There was a time when they should have been getting ready to teach others. They had been making progress, but now that progress has stopped. And because of it, they have begun to go the other direction. They have no experience. You realize that as a child of God, there is a decision that we make at some point in our Christian growth. And that decision that we make is this: will I take what I'm learning and will I actually apply it to my life? Will I actually begin to make decisions in my life based upon what I've learned, or will I just learn it like I learn a lot of other things and store it away somewhere and go on and make all my decisions based upon what I want to do and not what God's Word says I ought to do? We make a decision to be unskillful. You know, when my wife and I married, one of the first big items that we purchased was a piano. She played the piano and always had a piano in her home when she was growing up. And after we were married and finally got into a house, we lived in several apartments and so forth going through college. But when we finally got to our first ministry, she wanted a piano. So we bought one. And we still have that piano still today. And it is one of her most prized possessions. In the few times that we have moved in our ministry, when it comes to items being moved, that is the one item that has to be received special care when it's moved. Not just anybody gets to take a hold of that thing. Not just anybody gets to carry it out the door or carry it back in. It has to be those people that my wife has handpicked, that they are the ones that will carry that. That piano has sat in the living room of our homes that we have lived in for over 40 years. I walk by that piano every day of my life. And yet the truth is, I have to be honest with you, I don't even know where middle C is on that piano. Now I've heard about it. I've heard that phrase used before, but I don't even know where middle C is. Back when we were in Kentucky, when we were still there, my wife used to give piano lessons to students and so forth, and I've heard a lot about middle C and all the little dink, dink, dink, clonk, clonk, clonk songs that, you know, the beginners play when they're starting out. I knew all about that. But I have never touched that piano outside of walking by it every once in a while and aggravating her by just, you know, hitting a note as you walk past. Now, it's not because, the reason that I have not played that piano or learned anything about it is not because she has forbidden me to do so. I think she would have been more than happy to have tried to help me to understand a little bit about it. But I have just made a foolish choice. And I have chosen. It's nobody's fault but mine. There's no one that I can point a finger to and say, well, I never learned because of... No, it was my choice. It was my decision. In over 40 years, I never even learned to play chopsticks on that thing. It was a choice that I made. Now, I'm not proud of that. Matter of fact, I think it's kind of, you know, talking about it right now is kind of foolish. But I made a choice. And you understand the scriptures are setting before us the truth that when an individual is unskillful in the Word of God and they're not a new convert, it's because they have made a choice in their life. They have chosen, though they know what the truth is, though they may know what the Bible says, they may be able to, like I said earlier, win all the Bible trivia games, they may know what the scriptures say, but they have made a willful choice not to apply the truths of God's Word to their life. Now again, I want to remind you about something. He says that when that's true in our life, we are a baby. We are a baby. And I want you to notice what he says in verse 14 when he talks about concerning those who use strong meat. He says in verse 14, but strong meat belongeth to them that are of full age, even those who by reason of use. Did you catch that little phrase right there? By

0: reason of use. My wife can play that piano. And the reason why she can play it is because that she does so on a regular basis. By reason of use. He says they have their senses exercised to discern both good and evil. Now I want to take you back and just think a moment. He said earlier that those that use meat, though they may have at one time known those truths, but those that use milk, I should say, though at one time they may have known those truths, they've made a conscious decision not to use them in their life. They're unskillful in the use of them. And they are babies. And you know, there's one thing that identifies a baby, at least in the context of what he's talking about here, and that is that they have a lack of discernment. Is that not true? You get a little baby just about the time they start crawling around on the floor. If there is a Cheerio left over for breakfast that morning on the floor, they'll pick it up and eat it. Never even think about it. Of course, it really doesn't matter if it's a Cheerio. It could be a bug. There's many of you that remember, I remember when our kids were small, chasing around the room trying to catch them so they could take something out of their mouth that they'd stuck in there. They just have no discernment. They don't know the difference between something that they should put in their mouth and something they shouldn't put in their mouth. They don't have discernment. And the problem with God's people who are saved by God's grace and even potentially should be teachers, but we're not, because we are unskillful in the knowledge of the things of God, the problem is that as a result of that, we don't have any discernment. And we're not able to recognize on our own what is good and what is bad. Is there any wonder that we have such immaturity in the Lord's church anymore? When there are so many who lack discernment, when they can't tell the difference between what is of the world and what is of God. You understand, sometimes when it comes to making decisions in our life, rather than making those decisions based upon the principles of the Word of God, we make those decisions based upon human emotion. You know what I'm talking about. I saw this when I was pastoring all the time. And I've talked about the college students with it before and the kids over in the high school, but I've, on more than one occasion, you know, had someone come into my office. Most of the time, it'd be a young lady. Sometimes it'd be a young man. But they would come into my office, and they say, "Preacher, I've found the person that I want to marry." Well, wonderful. Wonderful. Do I know that person? No, you don't know them. They don't go to church here. Okay, well, that's okay. There are other churches that people can go to, and they don't have to all come to Baptist Temple. So, well, what church do they go to? Well, they don't really go to church. It's just not their thing. Okay, well, are they saved? No, preacher, they've never been, they're not saved. They're not saved. But I truly love this person. And I believe with all my heart that this is the person that God has for me. On what basis? Well, I just feel it in my heart because I love them. Well, I wouldn't dispute the fact that you love them, at least in your mind and by your definition of what love is. But you do understand what's taking place. A decision is being made not on the principles and the truths of the Word of God. A decision is being made solely on the principle of human emotion, the way that we feel at that moment. And unfortunately, we have contributed that in this country, and from some pulpits we have contributed to that. When we are constantly saying to young people, follow your heart. Just be what you feel like you want to be. Paul said the problem is because they're unskillful in the knowledge of God, they haven't learned to discern between right and wrong on the principles of God's Word. In talking with young people like that on many occasions, I've had to say to them, well, I wouldn't argue with you that you love them, but I want you to know it's not the will of God for you to marry that person. How could you say that, preacher? How can you know that? Well, I know it because the Word of God says it. The Bible teaches very clearly that we're not to be unequally yoked together with unbelievers. Check your Bible out in the book of 2 Corinthians, and he makes it clear. We're not to be unequally yoked together with unbelievers. What about when it comes to the way in this generation we're being called upon to recognize and accept ungodly lifestyles that are totally opposed to God's word? You know what I'm talking about. And the pressure is growing all around us until today. What if you stand up and say anything about the homosexual movement and all of a sudden you're branded as being a homophobia and you hate people and you don't love people and you don't care about people? Well, my opposition to the very practice itself, not to the people themselves, they have needs just like anyone does, but my opposition to the practice itself has nothing to do with my feelings about that person or that individual. It has to do with the fact that God's word is very clear and very plain. But we're making decisions today that totally lack biblical discernment because we're doing it based solely upon human emotion and not the principles and the truths of the Word of God. We find out sometimes that not only do we make our decisions based upon human emotion, but we make those based upon human reasoning. When we in our minds begin to determine how God ought to do what God does, and if He doesn't do it exactly the way we think it ought to be done, then God was unjust, or God was unkind, or God was unloving. We talked some time ago, and I think it might have been in the chapel service where I was talking with the young people about when those three young men were thrown into that fiery furnace. Do you remember what they said before they went in? When they stood before Nebuchadnezzar told him that they appreciated who he was, but they were not going to bow to his gods. And they said this. They said, "Our God, which we serve, is able to deliver us." And the next statement they made was this, "But if not, be it known unto thee, O king, we'll not bow down before your gods." They recognized the fact that God could deliver them if he chose to do so. But there was a possibility, they realized, that God might not have chosen to do so. Brother Smith talked about in the Sunday school lesson this morning about how that we see things in the Bible and you know, we think, well, that decision was already made. No, they were making those decisions as those stories were being related to us. And so they didn't know what was going to happen. Honestly, those three young men did not know what was going to happen to them when they went into that fire. But they had already made their minds up. It did not matter. Because if God saved them from the fire, which he did, then he would be God. But if not, he'd still be God. But the problem that happens with you and I is, again, we begin to use our own human reasoning and we determine what God can do and still be a good God, how far God can go and still be a good God, how he must react in certain situations and still be a good God. And if he happens to get outside of our parameters and do things differently than what we think he ought to do, then we raise up and say, well, I'll never serve God again. I hate God. God is unkind. God is unjust. And I don't mean to be unkind to you this morning or this evening if you're struggling with those thoughts. But please understand, those thoughts in your mind, that reasoning did not come from a study of the Word of God. It came from our own human reasoning of what we feel like God ought to do. You see, the problem with us in this hour is that we trust God's power, but we just don't trust God's wisdom. You want me to say that again? We trust God's power. We know God can do anything. We believe that. We just don't trust his wisdom sometimes that he'll do what ought to be done. And so we believe that he ought to listen to us as to what ought to be done in certain situations, and if he'd do it our way, everything would work out just wonderful. The point I'm trying to make this evening is this. The problem that we experience in so many of God's people lacking discernment when it comes to so many different areas, when it comes to music, when it comes to, if you let me say it this way, when it comes to worship styles and so forth, we have such a lack of discernment. And the problem, again, is not that, as some would say, well, we've always heard that. We've always heard that. When did that become a criteria to reject truth? The fact that we've always heard something? When did that become a criteria that I've heard that all my life? to mean that something was wrong. You know, when in the home I grew up in, it was a rural area, and our mailbox was across the road. Now, this was not a super highway. This was a country road. And I remember before I was even in school, my mom would let me go get the mail every once in a while. But you know what she said to me the first time I ever did it? Be sure and look both ways before you cross the road. And every time thereafter, when she sent me or allowed me, I was always wanting to go to, when she'd let me go get the mail, she would always say to me, and look both ways before you cross the road. You know, when I got old enough to start taking driver's education to prepare to get my driver's license, our instructor had the gall and the audacity to say to us, before you pull out of a street onto another street, always look both ways. Now, you know, I didn't sit there in that car and look at him and say, I don't want to hear that. I've heard that all my life. That's all people have ever said to me. Look both ways before you pull out. Look both ways before you pull out. I'm just so sick and tired of hearing that. Look both ways. Look both ways. We understand that's truth. Try it sometime and not look both ways and see how it works out for you. And yet, why is it then that we take the principles of the Word of God? Last Wednesday night, Pastor Burdick preaches on sowing and reaping. And I will almost guarantee you there were some of you that sat out there and said, I've heard that all my life. I've heard that all my life. This morning, Pastor Smith in the Sunday school lesson talked about the attributes of God and how that God is omniscient and God is omnipotent and so forth. And many of you sat there and said, I've heard this all my life. I've heard this all my life. Well, again, I ask you, at what point in time did the repetition of truth take away the value of truth? And so why is it today that when it comes to the principles of the Word of God that ought to be guiding our lives, the first thing we begin to say is, I've heard that all my life. All my life, people have been telling me, read the Bible, read the Bible, read the Bible, read the Bible, read the Bible. It's all I've heard since I was a child, read the Bible. Well, you know, some things become a cliche because they're truth. And they ought to be said many times. All my life, people have told me, I'll pray every day, pray, pray, pray, pray every day, pray every day. People told me all my life, well, y'all dress like a Christian, y'all look like a Christian. I'm just sick of hearing it. People told me all my life, y'all ought not to set no evil thing before your eyes. And we ought to be careful what we put into our mind, because what we put into our mind will affect the way we think. And I just get sick and tired of hearing it over and over and over and over and over and over again. You understand what we have done? We have taken the great truth of God's Word and somehow tried to imagine it because we've heard it so much that takes away the impact of it and the power of it. And that's why in this generation, we are a group of people who are dull of hearing and we lack discernment because we have moved away from God's Word and decided that there had to be somewhere else that we could go. You know, I don't ever remember telling a instructor or telling my mother when I was little, I'm going to look for some other principle besides look both ways when you cross the street. I think there's a better way to do that. No, it's just very simple. You better look both ways. And to every area of our life, we're always looking for some new principle to help us. Do you understand? Growing in God. Now listen to me very closely. Growing in the Lord, maturing, learning to have our senses exercised to discern good and evil is work. I don't know any other way to put it to you tonight than just that. It is hard work. But today we're looking for some kind of new principle that will be given to us that will suddenly transform us into some kind of a spiritual Christian that will at the same time have the liberty to live any way we want to live, act any way we want to act, and go anywhere we want to go. It don't work like that. I'm sorry to burst your bubble, but it does not work like that. Growing in the things of God is a daily process that requires work. as we study the Word of God, as we read it, as we spend time in fellowship with God, as we grow in the things of God, and the Word of God speaks to our heart through the preaching of the man of God and through the teaching in the Sunday school classes and the teaching in every opportunity we have to be exposed to God's Word, and we begin to grow and we begin to mature and we have our senses exercised and we begin to be able to discern between what's good and what's evil. As we grow in the things of God. I say to you one more time, the problem is not a lack of knowledge as far as just knowing what the Bible says, but the problem is a lack of willingness on my part and on your part to just get down to brass tacks and apply the truths that we know and realize that they are not just fun little facts to have stored away in your brain somewhere that might come in handy someday. But they are the truths of eternity, and that when we begin to apply those truths to our lives, we can have discernment to know the difference between good and evil. The problem they had was they were dull of hearing. I say it to you again. So often we blame it on the fact that the preacher's dull. And I know some of us preachers are dull. I don't argue with you about that at all. We can be dull. But the truth is not dull. And the problem, again, is not that we've heard it so many times. Or it's the same old thing I've heard all my life. That's not the problem at all. We reject it because we have rejected the truth to begin with. We reject the repetition of it because we have rejected the original truth. And we've decided, I'm not going to do that. I'm going to make my own decisions my own way. And I'm not going to let God or His Word guide my thinking. And we make that decision, then God's Word begins to close up to us. And we become dull of hearing.
1: It's time for a message from the former pastor of Campus Church, Dr. Joel Mullenix, on Rejoice Pulpit.
2: Her name was Mary. And Jesus had made something beautiful of her life. As Mark chapter 14 opens, we discover again the tremendous pressures surrounding the Lord Jesus Christ as those who hated Him so much were looking for a way to put Him to death. And then we find ourselves in that little town of Bethany. So much of the activities of the Passion Week took place during the daytime in Jerusalem, and Jesus took time at night to retire to the Mount of Olives and I think sometimes to Bethany. The account which you find early in Mark chapter 14 likely took place just before the triumphal entry. And as the Lord Jesus Christ brings our hearts together again with the question, "Who am I?" He takes us back to the beginning of that week in the Word of God. Bethany was a little town just over the top of the Mount of Olives, not very far from the city of Jerusalem. As one would leave the city of Jerusalem going east, he would cross the Kidron Valley and then up the western slope of the Mount of Olives and over the top and then down a ways to the little town of Bethany. Was a town you're probably familiar with because you know some of the residents of that town from the pages of Scripture. There was Mary who lived there and her sister Martha and her brother Lazarus. Jesus had had a number of dealings with them, some of which are recorded in the Scriptures for us. Jesus had been at their home before, probably perhaps on several occasions for dinner, but one other occasion that's recorded for us in the Scripture. And on that occasion, Martha had been so busy scurrying around trying to take care of getting dinner ready, but in the meantime, Mary was sitting at the feet of Jesus. And Jesus spoke of that to Martha when He said that Mary's chosen the better thing. Mary loved Jesus and she loved to be with Him. If Mary were living today, she would be a woman, I am sure, who every day in her life would spend some time with her Bible open. hearing from the pages of Scripture about Jesus. She would spend some time every day in prayer, communion with her Lord Jesus Christ. She loved Jesus. There's another occasion recorded for us in the Scripture when Jesus had dealings with Mary and Martha because Lazarus had died. And Jesus had tarried before coming to their home, making that rather long journey down to their home, and so Lazarus had died. And when Jesus got there, Mary, of course, was overcome with grief, as is usual in such a situation. And the question is asked, Lord, if you had just been here. But Jesus brought great comfort to those two sisters and to Mary when he spoke there in front of the tomb, Lazarus, come forth. And their brother Lazarus was raised from the dead. We think, many Bible students think, that this may be the home where Jesus is having dinner on this occasion. It is recorded in the Gospel of Mark as the home of Simon the leper. And there are many who believe that Simon the leper was a relative, a close relative of Mary, Martha, and Lazarus. We don't know that for sure. But this is in the home of Simon the leper, and perhaps the same home where Mary and Martha and Lazarus live. And therein, from the name of Simon the leper, we learn something else about Jesus' dealings here in this city of Bethany. Simon was a man who had that dreaded disease for which there was no cure in those days. And as such, in the Bible, leprosy is presented as a picture of sin for which there is no cure except through the blood of Jesus Christ. And Simon was doomed. He could not gather with his family. He could not be on the streets with other people. He had to pass on the other side, away from them, and cry out, unclean, so that others wouldn't come near him. And so Simon was a doomed man. But somewhere along the way, Jesus had met him, and he had healed him, because Jesus is God. He is the Creator, and he has the ability to heal human bodies which are sick. And he had healed Simon the leper of this disease of leprosy, which was his doom if Jesus had not stepped in. And so on this occasion of the Passion Week, Jesus is there at the home in Bethany, the home of Simon the leper, and they're having dinner. And this woman whose heart Jesus knows, of whom he has made something beautiful, something good, comes up to Jesus in an act of some spontaneity, it seems. She's probably given some thought to it, but it's not the kind of thing most people would have done. She brings with her this alabaster box, very, very precious, of this ointment, spikenard, very, very precious, both of them very expensive. And she broke that box, and the Scripture records for us in Mark chapter 14 that she anointed Jesus with that wonderful ointment, with that wonderful perfume. And the people around her did not understand it, but Jesus did. Jesus knew Mary's heart. You see, for some 6 months, Jesus had been traveling, making his way toward Jerusalem, doing a lot of ministry, teaching and preaching about the Lamb of God and that he was dying for men's sins. And he had taught his disciples very explicitly, time and time again, that he was going to Jerusalem to die. He would be killed by the priests there. He would be crucified. He would be buried. He would rise again on the third day. Jesus had been very clear about that. But his disciples could not understand that. It just was too much for their hearts. At times they were confused, but they always came back to questions like, what would their position be in the kingdom of God? They just did not understand. But Jesus knew that Mary, who had sat at his feet on these occasions, Jesus knew that Mary understood. And he said, when Mary was criticized, he said, She has come aforehand, before times, to anoint my body for burial. And so we see the first heart in these events of this particular chapter. That is the heart of a woman, a heart which is something beautiful, something good. Now, Mary didn't start out that way, because no man and no woman starts out as something beautiful in their hearts, something good in their hearts. The Bible makes that very clear. Even though we look at precious little babies which have just been born or just a few months old, and we love to hold them, and they are so beautiful, they are so precious. There is, I guess, nothing more precious in the world than little babies. And you hold them, and they're so wonderful. The Bible teaches us the truth that every person born into this world is born of the seed of Adam. We are descendants of Adam. So we bear in ourselves the very nature of Adam. We are human beings like Adam. Our bodies are similar to Adam's body. But our nature is also, when we are born into this world, we are born with Adam's nature, which is that we are born sinners. The Bible says all have sinned and come short of the glory of God. That includes Mary in this chapter. Mary was a sinner. Dear friend, do you understand that you are too? So am I. We're all born into this world as sinners, pictured by Simon the leper with that terrible disease, no hope for us except in Jesus. And Mary had met Jesus, and she had believed on him, and she had spent much time sitting at his feet. And Mary knew who Jesus was. He is the Son of God. He is the Lamb of God, slain from the foundation of the world. He is the one who came to take Mary's place and die so she would not have to die. Dear friend, the same is true for you. Jesus came because he loves you. I don't know your background. I don't know where you are in life. I don't know how beautiful your life may be on the outside, the good things you do. I don't know how tragic it may be. I may be speaking to someone whose life is so messed up, you would say, you have no idea how horrible I am, and there's no hope for me. No, I don't know. But Jesus knows, and I can tell you from the Bible, there is hope for you in one place, and that is in Jesus. The Bible says that if you will just call upon him, he'll forgive your sins and save you. He took your place, and you may have the gift of eternal life just by believing on him. And if you would, in your heart, right where you are this moment, just quietly in your heart between you and God, if you would pray and say something like this, meaning it in your heart, I know I'm a sinner, and I don't want to be. I want my sins forgiven, and I believe, Jesus, that you are God, and you died for me, and I believe you rose again and live today in heaven. And please forgive my sins and wash them away with your blood. Save me by what you have done on the cross. If you would pray a prayer and just mean it like that, it doesn't have to be those exact words. Your sins would be forgiven instantly, and you would be placed on the road to heaven, and God will begin to make something beautiful, something good out of your heart and life. We meet another character at that dinner, though, and he has the finest reputation. It is just untarnished as far as his friends and acquaintances are, as far as the other disciples are concerned. His name is Judas Iscariot. He is one of the most respected of the disciples within that circle of Jesus' friends and disciples. How do I know that? I know that because the Bible tells us in the Gospel of John, the Bible tells us that he carried the purse. That is, he was the treasurer of the group, if you please. God is an orderly God. He always does things decently and in order. His people ought to also, in the church, things ought to be done decently and in order. And even though Jesus and his disciples were a small group and did not have lots of this world's possessions with them, they did have some funds that they came by from time to time with which to purchase necessary things. Judas was a man who had real ability financially. And so how do I know that? Because the disciples looked to him and chose him to take care of what they had. And so I can imagine Judas was a man of real ability in that area. He kept track of things. He knew what had been spent. He knew what was available. He knew how to conserve funds. He knew how to save money. He knew how to prosper. He was talented in that area. But Judas was covetous. Now we know that because the Gospel of John records for us the words of Jesus. On this particular event, when Mary so spontaneously, so wonderfully, just gave really everything she had in that expensive ointment with which she anointed Jesus' body, understanding that he was going to his death, Judas was present. And the Gospel of Mark is very interesting because it tells us that one who was there, at least there were a group of them, began to criticize Mary. And they did so because she had spent so much on this act of her love for the Lord Jesus Christ. Because they would acknowledge this was a wonderful thing to do, but there are greater needs. Well, there weren't. But they said, all of this money that it took to purchase that very expensive gift, that could have been used to take care of the poor. Yes, it could have been. But Jesus quoted from the Old Testament about the poor, and he made note of the fact that the poor you always have with you. Yes, you ought to be concerned for the poor, but do understand that you will always have poor. There will always be those around to be concerned for. And in the Gospel of John, Jesus made specific note that this was Judas who had started this. And he said that not because he was a great treasurer of the group, not because he was a man with abilities to make money and take care of money. Judas criticized and started these others criticizing because he was a thief. He was covetous. He carried the bag. And Jesus said in the Gospel of John that that was the reason. You know, God gives men and women wonderful gifts which can be great strengths, especially as we serve him. But sometimes those gifts can get a hold of our hearts and become a curse to us if we're not careful. And here is Judas, who is greatly gifted in this area, but he's not wanting Mary to save this money because of the poor. He's got his eyes on the money. It could be given to Jesus and his disciples and go into the treasury, the purse, and he would have access to it as the treasurer. And so his criticism came not because of goodness in his heart, but because of terrible wickedness. As we read this passage this morning, I don't know if you picked up on it, but Judas' criticism and his negativity affected others. It wasn't just Judas who criticized this way, it was the other disciples who were there also. And so here is a man who has had even more access physically to Jesus, being in his presence more often than Mary. And in his heart, Jesus does not see something beautiful, something good. In his heart, Jesus sees the wickedness of sin. And Jesus knows more. Because Jesus knows that he is about to be betrayed by Judas, and he makes reference to that. And the night of the betrayal, just before that last supper together, Jesus says to Judas, "What you have to do, go and do it quickly." The disciples still thought that Judas was going out and getting some supplies. But Judas went out to meet with the chief priests and all of those who were intending to murder Jesus. And Judas went out to betray the Lord Jesus Christ. Now stop and think about that for a moment and think about Judas' heart. It's a terrible thing to be a sinner and to cheat and to steal, as Judas was inclined to do now as the treasurer, who was a thief, who was covetous. But it's a step beyond for a man's heart to become so hardened and so callous that he would betray the one who has been his friend. The scriptures speak about that. The Old Testament prophecies of Jesus speak of that. His own friend with whom he had broken bread raised up against him, the scriptures tell us. And here is Judas. Jesus has never done anything bad for him. It's only been good. Jesus has let him serve as one of his 12 disciples. Judas was one of those 12 who had been commissioned earlier to go out and take the gospel, and he had gone out preaching the gospel on his own. What a privilege Jesus had given him. But sin had so hardened Judas' heart that Judas turned against the one who is the kindest, most wonderful one in all the world, the Lord Jesus Christ. And in his hard heart, for some money, he betrayed Jesus. I'm so glad that's not the end of the story, aren't you? We can learn lessons from that. I think one of the lessons we need to learn is to guard our hearts. It's out of the inward parts that the mouth speaks, the Bible says. What's in the heart is so important. That's important for God's people as well as for the unsaved. So we can learn lessons there. But there's another heart I want you to see today, present at that dinner, and that is the heart of the Lord Jesus Christ himself. He is not just something beautiful and something good. He is beauty and goodness itself. And here is Jesus at dinner with these friends of his, including one who would betray him, who infects the others with their criticism, and with friends who don't understand. Mary does, but most of the others do not. Jesus loves them. And when the crowd begins to criticize Mary, to turn on her, he stops them. Now, you need to read over that very carefully in the scriptures and see Jesus' words as a rebuke to them, because it was. It was kindly, but it was a rebuke. Jesus understood what was going on here. He is God. He knows the heart. And Jesus, I want to be totally reverent, but I want you to understand what he's saying to them. These aren't just smudges of ink on pages of paper. These are words which came from the Lord. He said, "Let her alone." Jesus would not have said it this way. This is low-class American English vernacular, but he was telling them, "You knock it off. Now cut it out. Leave her alone," he said, "because she has anointed me beforehand for burying." So Jesus cared for Mary. She knew that. Jesus had made something beautiful and something good out of her, and when she was criticized wrongly by those around her, Jesus knew it. And he cared. Now, I may be speaking to some believer in the Lord Jesus Christ, and you've been misunderstood, and perhaps you've been accused wrongly. Dear friend, I want you to understand that Jesus knows that and He cares deeply for you. And there may be other events in life, not just being misunderstood, but other things. We have many heavy burdens which come our way in life from time to time. We have our moments of ease, relatively speaking, in life, but there are other moments of heavy burdens. I want you to know Jesus knows and He cares. And He told these disciples, His friends, leave her alone. Don't be picking on her. And He complimented her greatly. Wherever this gospel, this good news of Jesus' death and resurrection for us, so that we could be forgiven our sins, our sin debt would be paid through His death. Wherever that good news is preached, this woman's story will be told also. And you are hearing that today, where this woman's story is told. But Jesus also did something else which shows us the beauty that He is, the goodness that He is. When Judas stepped in here, criticized Mary, as the Gospel of John records for us, and the others were infected, as we're told here in the Gospel of Mark, Jesus understood all of that. You see, Jesus had been headed to Jerusalem to die on the cross. There's a bigger picture here than just a picture of an itinerant evangelist in Israel 2,000 years ago. There is a picture here of the great cosmic struggle of Satan's rebellion against God. That is part of the story of what happened 6,000 years ago in the Garden of Eden. Satan came and he appeared to Eve and then to Adam and tempted them. And sin entered this world. And the reason Satan did that was because he hated God. He had rebelled against God. He had been cast out of his privileged place of service to God, there about the throne of God in heaven. And in his wickedness and the spite of his heart, he determined that he would do what he could to try to spoil God's beautiful project, His creation. And so he brought the temptation to sin into this world, and Adam responded. And the terrible condition of man down through the ages since then has been because of that wickedness of the devil, of Satan. Now here is Jesus, who had come to die. That was why he was born in Bethlehem on what we know of as Christmas Eve. He had come to this world to be one of us, that is, in human flesh, not a descendant of Adam. He was born of the woman. He did not bear Adam's sin nature. He was and is the perfect, sinless Son of God. No blight on him whatsoever. And here is Jesus, who came to this world because God so loved the world that He gave His only begotten Son, that whosoever believeth in Him should not perish but have everlasting life. And so Jesus came to die. All those 33 years He was headed to the cross. And Satan, who had brought the temptation to sin into this world, and may I pause for a moment? Look around yourself in your mind's eye today. Take a good look at the world. It's in terrible, terrible, unspeakable condition in all kinds of ways. That's the work of the devil, who hates God and who hates God's creation, man. The devil is no one's friend. My dear friend, you need to understand, you will never get anything good from the hand of Satan. Oh, he will appear as an angel of light sometimes to trick you and trap you, and that's part of his deviousness and his wickedness. And you'll always end up the loser. And so what happened here was a part of the devil's war against Jesus when he was on this earth. Do you remember at Nazareth, his fellow townsmen had tried to kill him there? That was the devil trying to keep Jesus from the cross. I also think, believe in my heart, with all my heart, that evening in the Garden of Gethsemane, the devil, among other things, was attempting to kill Jesus there, physically destroy him, to keep him from going to the cross. But Jesus had come for the cross to die. So when Jesus looks into the heart of Judas on this occasion, Jesus sees the heart of a man who is being used by the devil to try to keep him from his mission. He's going to betray Jesus, and Judas, in his twisted mind, which does not know Jesus like Mary knows Jesus, Judas in his twisted mind just sees these men killing Jesus. He does not see beyond to the cross. But Jesus understood and knew. And Jesus rebuked Judas. And as recorded in the Gospel of John, that Passover evening, Jesus told him what he had to do, go out and do quickly. Jesus knew the wickedness of Judas, and if Judas had his way of killing Jesus before he ever got to the cross, then there would have been no hope, dear friend, for you. And Jesus, in his goodness, would not let that happen. And so he interrupted Judas and sent him on his way. Can you see the heart of our God? Dear friend, if you could really know how good God is and how much he loves you and cares for you, you would love him with all your heart. Our eyes seem to be blinded by our humanity, by our flesh. But the Bible says God is good, a stronghold in the day of trouble, and he knoweth them that trust in him. And so in these hearts that are there, we see the heart of Jesus, who is good. Now, I'm speaking today undoubtedly to many believers who know Jesus, just as all the rest of these disciples did on this occasion. Mary had spent more time with him in her heart, apparently. She was so close to him in her heart. But there were varying degrees of maturity among these disciples at dinner that night. Surely Lazarus must have been there, and Simon the leper, it was his home, he was there. Oh, how they loved Jesus. But there were differing degrees of maturity. And there are in this great auditorium this morning and there by the television. But dear friend, I want you to know that if you know Jesus as your Savior, he cares for you and he is good. Our difficulty is that we just don't learn of him as we ought to. And I want to challenge you today to spend time in this life with Jesus. When those troubles come which stir your heart and bring great clouds across your mind, and they may just be the troubles of the day, because there are lots of burdens of the day every day, brush those away and spend a moment talking to Jesus in your heart. If you'll learn to walk with him day by day, you'll learn more and more how good he is, how much he is more than a heart that's something beautiful and something good. He is beauty and goodness itself. And then if you do not know Jesus as your Savior, oh, how I wish you knew him. If you will come to him today and ask him to be your Savior, to forgive your sins, to let his payment be put to your account, he'll save you and you'll begin to learn how wonderful he is. And dear friend, he can make of you something beautiful, something good.
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3: You have your Bible open to Matthew 20. We'll direct our attention there in just a moment. Today I want to speak to you about fairness and grace. Fairness, or the word fair, is a much used buzzword in our culture today. We hear it in all contexts of conversation. If you're trying to sell your house, you want to sell it at least the fair market value. Nations enter into what's referred to as fair trade agreements. In football, there's the fair catch. In business, there is fair notice required. Artists and creators assert fair use, and employee organizations demand fair treatment. There's even a news channel that is fair and balanced. There's a national coffee shop that sells fair trade coffee that is environmentally friendly and socially responsible and as well tastes horrible. May I have an amen right there? I like what Kirk Skelly said. He said, it tastes like you're licking the bottom of an ashtray when you drink that coffee. I've never licked the bottom of an ashtray, but I do agree with that. And it costs $5. It doesn't seem like a fair trade to me. We often talk about fairness, but what does the Bible say about that? The parable of the laborers in the vineyard in Matthew 20 places a unique perspective on the matter of fairness. The parable is set in the parenthesis of two paradoxical verses. And to understand the parable in verses 1 through 16 of chapter 20, you have to read it in the context of those two parenthetical statements. You're in Matthew 20. Look at Matthew 19 in the very last verse, verse 30. The Bible says, "But many that are first shall be last, and the last shall be first." Then Jesus proceeds to tell the parable of the vineyard workers, and he concludes using a similar statement in verse 16 of chapter 20. Do you see it here? Matthew 20, verse 16. "So the last shall be first, and the first last, for many shall be called, but few chosen." When you look at those two phrases, the last shall be first and the first shall be last, you find that the Greek words are the same. Eschaton, last. We have the study of last things, eschatology. Proton, the first, the earliest, the beginning. When we read that statement, we often think of the first being last and the last being first in a linear line. In the context, we would think that the matter of salvation is there's a big line waiting to get to heaven, and we think, man, I've got a prime spot. I'm at the front of the line. Then Jesus comes out the pearly gates, and rather than speaking to the people at the front of the line, he goes to the back of the line, and he allows them to enter in. But that's not biblically correct. And when you apply the paradox of verse 30 and 19 and the paradox of 20, verse 16, when you apply it to the context of the parable, you understand he's not speaking with the linear approach. For sake of time, allow me to give you a summary of the parable. In verses 1 and 2, Jesus tells the parable of a vineyard owner who knows that his harvest is coming and it has to be harvested quickly because the grapes will ruin if they're not harvested in a timely manner. So early in the morning, he goes to the marketplace and he begins to hire workers to help with the harvest. Verse 2 says, when he is there, he meets those early morning workers, notice this, and he agrees with the laborers to pay a penny a day, and then he sent him to his vineyard. Circle in your Bible in Matthew 20, verse 2, the word agreed. And notice that he agrees for a penny a day. Now, in our economy, the penny is not that much. When you look at the original language, you find it's a denarius. The denarius was the equivalent of a day's wage, even for a Roman soldier. So the first laborers go, begin work, and then the landowner comes back out, and he notices that the pace isn't moving as it should. And the Bible says in verse 3 that he goes at the third hour, and he finds workers idle there in the marketplace, and he hires them. But notice what is different in verse number 3 and verse number 4. He says to those third hour workers, "Go also into the vineyard, and whatsoever is right, I will give you." And they went on their way. There was no agreement this time. He just simply said, "Trust me, and I'll pay you what is right." And after the third hour, workers arrive and the work begins to move forward. He comes back to inspect and he realizes that the pay still isn't where it needs to be. So he goes back to the marketplace again at the sixth hour, and he does so again at the ninth hour, and he goes even at the very end of the day at the 11th hour, and he continues hiring workers, and each time he says to them,

worker who came in at the 11th hour only worked approximately an hour. And the Bible says that that last hour worker received a denarius, the same amount agreed to by the early morning workers. From the 11th hour to the 9th hour to the 6th hour to the 3rd hour, every single one of those workers was paid a denarius. And verse 10 tells us that those first hour workers, those who had an agreement, who agreed that they would be paid the day's wage, the denarius, when the first came, they supposed, see it in verse 10, they supposed that they would have received more, but they likewise received every man a denarius, a penny. Now, when you read the parable, you have to understand the purpose of the parable. The parable is an earthly story with a heavenly meaning. So it requires you have the right perspective to see the parallel between the earthly and the heavenly. May I stop and say this morning that the point of this story is not about social equity and fairness. It has a far higher heavenly meaning. Just to connect the dots, the landowner is a representation, a picture of Christ. The workers are representative of those who have trusted the Lord for salvation. And here's the problem as we read this parable. We often read the scripture through the lens of our current culture. And in doing so, we focus on the beginning. They agreed at the beginning to be paid thus and such, and it only stands to reason everyone else would be paid in a scale as a result of that. That is what fairness. But fairness only works from the beginning. And the point of the story is not about the beginning, it's about the end. Here's the truth. That all of the workers in this story come to the same point, receive the same reward regardless of their beginning point. So the point of this parable is not about fairness from the beginning, but God's grace in the end. Yet the parable of these early workers in the parable, they didn't appreciate the grace that was given to those other workers. To understand the higher context of what Jesus is speaking of here, he's really speaking to Peter directly. Peter has just heard the rich young ruler who's walked away being told to give everything that they have and sell it to the poor and follow Christ. And then Peter comes along Christ away and begins to speak to him and says, Lord, we've given everything away. What are we going to receive? You find that in verse number 28 of Matthew chapter 19. And now Jesus is teaching Peter, it's irregardless of where you come in. It's the grace that you receive. And now Peter is somewhat being revealed in this parable as a grumbling early worker. Notice what happens when they received a penny. Verse 11 says, when they had received it, they murmured against the landowner, the goodman of the house, saying, the last have wrought but 1 hour, and thou hast made them, here it is, equal unto us, which have borne the burden in the heat of the day. They murmur. The word murmur means speaking in low tones, complaining. You've made him equal to us. That's you've not been fair in your obligation. So if you take this earthly story with a heavenly meaning, the point of the story, the parallel of the story, is that of a bitter believer who believes God is not fair. Notice what happens. Notice what happens when these people believe that the landowner is not fair, and how it really applies to you and I when we sometimes think that God is not fair. The landowner asked three questions. Verse number 13. But he answered one of those complaining early workers, and he said, friend, I do thee no wrong. Didst thou not agree with me for a penny? That's question one. Look at verse 14. Take thine that is, and go thy way, and I will give unto this last even as unto thee. Here's question two. Is it not lawful for me to do what I will with mine own? And here's the third question. Is thine eye evil because I'm good?

0: the last shall be first, and the first shall be last. So for just a few moments, let's consider these three straightforward questions, and let's note three subsequent lessons that we can apply to our lives when it seems God is unfair. The first question I call the agreement question. The agreement question: didst thou not agree with me for a penny? The lesson that you can learn from this question is this: you shouldn't bargain with God. Those early morning workers agreed, contracted, and said, we'll work the entire day for this amount, for a denarius. And in bargaining, they actually lost out. They viewed this as a transactional relationship. If you give me something, I'll give you something back. But the other groups, the other workers in the third and the fifth and the 11th hour, all of those workers simply trusted the landowner to do that which was right. You see, ladies and gentlemen, you have to understand, when it comes to the matter of salvation, the transaction has already been negotiated and already paid at Calvary. Peter wrote in 1 Peter 1, verse number 18, for as much as you know that you're not redeemed with corruptible things as silver and gold, verse 19, but with the precious blood of Christ, as of the Lamb without blemish and without spot. He makes it clear that you cannot negotiate your salvation because you can never receive that price apart from what Christ has already done. You're bought with the price, Paul writes in 1 Corinthians 6. Romans 8, verse 32, he that spared not his own son, but delivered him up for us all, how shall he not with him also freely give us all things? It's a matter of not negotiating and bargaining with God. It's a matter of trusting him that if he has given his own son, how much more is he willing to give us? We hear people negotiate all the time. Lord, I'll serve you if you do this. Lord, I'll serve you if you heal my daughter or my son or my wife. I had a fellow who lived in the community where I pastored, and he would see me all the time, and he said, Pastor, I'm going to start coming to church when I win the lottery, and I'm going to triple tithe. Let me tell you, he never won the lottery, and he never came to church. And by the way, God doesn't work that way. Listen to this verse, Psalm 18, verses 25 and 26. This is the description of God's relationship to man. With the merciful, thou wilt show thyself merciful. With the upright, thou wilt show thyself upright. With the pure, thou wilt show thyself pure. And with the froward man, thou wilt show thyself froward. If you're merciful, if you're pure, if you're upright, God will be merciful and pure and upright in his relationship to you. But if you're froward, what does that mean? Conniving, stingy, a person who drives a hard bargain. God will out-bargain you. And the point of the story in Matthew 20 is this, is that God's grace is received in trust, not in your negotiated transaction. Here's an even greater truth: that earned fairness will always be less than unmerited favor. So be careful that you don't bargain with God with your life. There's some young men who are in this student body right now. You know, after what you've heard in Bible conference, God is calling you to some area of ministry, but you're holding back and you're saying, no, I want to go into my field. I want to earn money. I want to do this, thus and such. And God, if you'll let me do that, I'll be faithful to church and I'll give and I'll be a part. No, you've got to do what God's called you to do. Don't negotiate with him. His calling is non-negotiable. Learn now. You can't bargain with God with your life. The agreement question: you shouldn't bargain with God. Did I not agree with you for a penny? Here's the second question. I call it the authority question. He asked the question, is it not lawful for me to do what I will with mine own? And here is the lesson: you can't boss God. That's exactly what this worker is doing when he comes. He says, listen, in verse number 12, he says, the last has wrought 1 hour, and you've made him equal with us. We've borne the burden in the heat of the day. The intent of what he's saying is this: God, you got it wrong. It's not fair. But here's a secret we need to remember. God is sovereign. He has a right to do whatever he wants to do. I love this part in the parable because the 12-hour workers complain to the owner, and the owner just basically smiles and he says, listen, I paid you what we agreed. And if I want to be generous, that's my right, because it's my vineyard and it's my money. Get over it. Grace tends to disturb our sense of justice and our sense of fairness, doesn't it? But God can give grace because he owns the universe. He created it. He created you. He created me. He rules. He reigns. He does as he pleases. Now, some of you think, well, I go into business. I'm not going to do that. That's not a good way to run your business. And you're right, it's not. Because as God says in Isaiah 55, verse number 8, my thoughts are not your thoughts, neither are your ways my ways, saith the Lord. As the heavens are higher than the earth, so are my ways higher than your ways, and my thoughts higher than your thoughts. God's not saying this is the business model for you to follow, but aren't you glad that the sovereign God who rules all things is a God who is willing to give grace? Heard the story of a seminary student who had an unusual experience with grace. He had stayed up all night studying the notes for the final exam for one of his theology classes. As he entered into the classroom, he looked around at those other students, and he knew some of them were slackers, hadn't studied much, but he was ready to ace the exam. Before the professor handed out the exams, he led a brief review of topics that would be on the test. He said, now this will be a fill-in-the-blank test, and I want you to be prepared for that. Don't be panicked when you see that. But here are some of the things that are on the test. Let's just do a quick review. He began reviewing topics, but he reviewed topics that were not in the notes. He began to review topics that were in a book that was assigned to be read. The seminary student said, that's not fair. Professor said, well, I know we didn't talk about these topics, but you were told at the beginning of the semester that you were responsible for all the content, all the material in the textbook. That seminary student who had stayed up all night studying those notes was dejected, frustrated, mad. It wasn't fair. He did everything he could to be ready for this test, and now he's going to fail it. The professor began to hand out the exams. And he told the class, keep them face down on your desk until they're all handed out. You'll turn them over together. So all the tests were handed out, placed on their desk, and the professor stepped to the front of the class and he said, now turn your test over. And when they turned the test over, they were shocked to see that the blanks were already filled in. And at the bottom of the test were these words, this is your final exam. All the answers are correct. You will receive a perfect score on the final exam. The reason you passed this test is because the creator of the test took it for you. All the work you did or didn't do in preparing for the exam didn't help you get an A. You've just experienced grace. Some of you are saying, I hope I get that grace next hour. The seminary student said he learned more about God's grace in that moment than he had in any theological lecture. Why? Because the professor had the right to do what he wanted to do in his class, and he was graceful. And God, who is sovereign, has the right to do what he wants to do in the universe, and he has the right to be generous and gracious as he wants to be. The agreement question. Didn't we agree that you'll work for a penny? Don't bargain with God. The authority question. Is it not right that I can do what I will with mine own? You cannot boss God. Don't tell God what to do with his authority. But then there's the third question. I call it the attitude question. Look again at verse number 15. Is thine eye evil because I am good? The lesson of that question is this: you shouldn't begrudge grace. Those 12-hour workers grumbled because they began to compare their pay stub with the others who came in on the 11th hour and the 9th hour. And let me tell you, comparison is toxic to the soul. Some of us have been in church all of our lives. The temptation for us is to grumble over some new Christian whom God seems to be blessing and doing great things through. But we look at ourselves and we're not the same in comparison. But the Bible warns us about grumbling. James 5 verse 9 says, "Grudge not one against another, brethren, lest ye be condemned. Behold, the judge standeth before the door." Consider in this parable that God is teaching us that when you see grace given to others, it should not be a point of contention. It should be a point of praise. Can you think of a couple of grumblers in the Bible that complained about grace? I think of Jonah. First of all, Jonah didn't even want to go to Nineveh. And when he did go to Nineveh and he preached the message that he was to preach of repentance, the people did just that. And he complained to God about the grace that God had given to the people of Nineveh. Do you remember the elder brother in the parable of the prodigal son? The prodigal son who wandered away from the father and has now come home, and the father, in extravagant grace, has placed the ring on his finger and shoes on his feet and has killed the fatted calf. There's a party that's occurring, and the son, the elder brother, is out in the field, and he hears all this, and he comes in, and he says to one of the servants, one of those that are there, he says, "What's all this going on? Oh, your brother who's wandered away, he's now back, and the father is throwing a party, a celebration in his honor." And the elder brother, refused to go in. He said, "Go get Daddy and tell him to come here. I want to talk to him a little bit about what he's doing. Daddy, I've served you all of my life. I've never had a party for me. I've never had a fatted calf killed. I've never had the things you're doing for this dirty, rebellious sinner." He refused to revel and celebrate the grace of the Father. So I say to you this morning, just be thankful that you're saved. Are you saved this morning? Would you say amen so I know that you're with me here? If you have nothing else to be thankful for, the grace of God, he who spared not his own son, how much more shall he freely give us all things? Be thankful for the grace you enjoy and the grace that others enjoy around you. I've learned when I preach a Bible message that I always have to end with a so what. What does it mean? What's the purpose of this? What do I do with the story? I decided to write a little bit of an appendage to the parable. Allow me to quickly share this with you and then we'll be finished. Imagine after you've read Matthew 20 verses 1 through 16, one of the workers in Jesus' parable, whose name is Joseph, and he has a wife named Sarah. Sarah is at home and it's getting dark. It's late in the evening. She's nervous. She's sweeping the dirt floor for the third time and she breathes the prayer and says, "Oh God, where's my Joseph?" It's getting later and later and she's thinking, "I know he didn't find any work. I saw him at the marketplace at 5 o'clock. There was no one who had hired him. Lord, where is he? Has something happened? Is Joseph ashamed to come home again empty-handed with no food for the family?" About that moment, their 5-year-old little daughter named Rebecca pulls at her robe and says, Mama, where's Daddy? I'm hungry. Will he bring anything home for us to eat tonight?" Then all of a sudden, Joseph comes bursting through the door with a smile on his face, with his arms full of food. And he says, "Sarah, Becky, set the table. Look, I have bread, I have cheese, I have figs, and I even have some honey for my sweet girls in my life." Sarah is astonished, and she stutters, but Joseph, where did you get all of this? I saw you in the marketplace at 5, and all the other unemployed men were there. What happened?" Joseph says, "Sarah, may God be praised. The most amazing thing happened this afternoon. I was standing there thinking it would be another day without work, another day without food, and I was so discouraged that I didn't think I could stand a night telling you that we had nothing to eat. Then all of a sudden, just a little after five, Mr. Ben Yaakov, a rich man who owns the vineyard outside of the village, he showed up and said, "Hey, why are you guys not working?" We said, "Because nobody's hired us." "Well, I'll hire you. Hop in the cart and you can work in my vineyard." So we did just that. And since it was late in the day, I was willing to do it because at least I could earn a few pennies, and it was better than nothing because maybe we could get a few pieces of bread. When we got there, we saw a lot of men that were working. I could tell some of them had been working all day in the hot sun. They were tired and they were dusty. And I worked for about an hour when Mr. Ben Yaakov called us to be paid. And can you believe it? He paid those of us who came in last first. I was the first in line. When I held out my hand, I couldn't believe my eyes. He gave me a denarius, a full day's wage. First, I said, "Mr. Yaakov, you have made a mistake. I've only worked for an hour, sir." But he smiled and he shrugged his shoulders and said, "I'm a generous man and I have plenty to give. Just take it." I know it didn't make any sense, but he paid all the workers the same. He paid us the same as those who worked the full 12 hours and 8 hours and 6 hours. And even those who worked the 12 hours, they griped a little bit about it at first. But after a few minutes, they too were glad to be paid. Honey, I'm so happy. I was so happy that I took the money and I ran to the marketplace and I bought this food. Doesn't it look delicious? Let's set the table and give thanks to God and dig in. And as Sarah was setting the table, she's taking the food out and she says, but Joseph, there's only 3 loaves here and the cheese has been cut in half. I know the food prices. Based on the denarius, you should have gotten 4 loaves and a full wedge of cheese. Where's the rest of the food?" Joseph hung his head like a little boy caught with his hand in the cookie jar. He said, "I hope you wouldn't have noticed, Sarah. But I hope you don't mind. I passed by Elizabeth's house, that widow that lives just up from us, on the way home, and I know she doesn't have much, so I stopped and I gave her one of the loaves and some of the cheese." And Sarah smiled and said, "Of course I don't mind, Joseph. You're kind and generous man." Let's bow and give thanks to God. Students, that's your "so what." Because God has been amazingly gracious and generous to you, you be a blessing by being generous and gracious to others. Even to those who may have wronged you in the past. Even to those who may not be able to reciprocate your grace. It's not fair, but it's grace.
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3: 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So did the man at the pool of Bethesda in John chapter 5. This man had an infirmity that rendered him powerless for 38 years. Do you know what changed everything for this man? It was the day he met Jesus. The powerless man met the powerful Son of God. Jesus said unto him, "Rise, take up thy bed and walk." And immediately this man picked up his bed and walked for the first time in 38 years. I don't know what it is that's making you feel powerless, whether it's financial, physical, or relational, but I do know that the all-powerful God can meet your need if you'll put your faith in Him.
2: That was James C. Johnson. 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
4: And all God's people said, amen. Amen. Wow, that was beautiful. Enjoyed your singing over the last few days. You all are singing really wonderfully well. And I think singing is oftentimes a good thermometer of the heart, that it is just an overflow of what's going on inside, and your singing has been outstanding. And then I just would like to say what a special treat it is to be in this pulpit tonight, not only at Pensacola Christian College, but specifically at the campus church. You know, for a lot of years, I had the privilege to serve on the staff at campus church, and it is one of the distinct privileges of my history to have been a part of this local church. It's a unique church, there's no question about it. It is uniquely situated, but I believe it is purposefully situated, that God, in His great wisdom, knew what would be one of the real special strong points of Pensacola Christian College and a real lighthouse in the Pensacola community, and that's the campus church. So this place is a place that I have a deep love for, an affection for, a lot of thankfulness for. I said this the other night, but if you're looking for a place to serve, the campus church is a wonderful opportunity. You'll find opportunities if you're looking for them, and it's a wonderful place to be fed. So come hungry, you'll leave full, and it is just a wonderful, special place here at PCC. And then, obviously, I have a love for your staff, your campus church staff. You know, I was sitting next to Dr. Zacharias tonight. Dr. Zacharias and I traveled together a lot of years ago in an ensemble, and he is a qualifiable mess. And so please just, you know, keep him in your thoughts and prayers. I have laughed so hard with Tim Zacharias that we have a lot of special memories from our history. Thank the Lord for him. And then I think I have laughed as hard with your pastor as I have with anybody. Pastor McBride is a guy that, you know, I know he's a funny guy. He's certainly a wonderful communicator, but I have just laughed with him. He says, does funny things. You know, how many of you have ever had a time when you have fallen on the floor laughing? How many of you ever had a time like that? Listen, I don't have a lot of those, but most of them I have shared with him. One time, he was preaching in high school chapel, and he can wax eloquent. You know what I mean? When he gets going, he has this little finger shake thing too that he does, and he gets going, you know, and he does this little tremor type thing. It's not a sickness. He's always done it, and he gets going. And he was preaching one time in high school chapel. I'm sitting right up here, not in this room, but in another, over in the St. John. And he's preaching, and I'm telling you, he is on fire, you know? And it's a very serious point. And I mean, you can just tell the kids are sitting out there like, whoa, this is serious. And he's going, you know, and he's just, and another thing, and he does this move, okay? And it wasn't exactly what he was planning on, okay? He does this move, and he's trying to make this point with this, you know, shaky finger thing, and he caught his glasses right here. You remember this, don't you? You do remember. He caught his glasses, and young people, and I'm not kidding, his glasses flew into like the fourth row. And it just happened. And you know those moments where everything goes silent for just a moment, like while you're watching the glasses float through the air. They're floating through the air, and they land, and it's just like, ah! We exploded. I didn't try to. I just fell on the floor. I was doubled up in chapel right during a really good point. Oh, man. We shared an office space. Now, this is a while ago, okay, because everybody didn't have a computer, okay? We had a computer in the office space. A little room, that's where the computer was, and we'd go back. And so he and I both shared the computer. And I was leaving for vacation, for a week of vacation. And Pastor McBride is not overly electronically literate. So I rigged the keyboard that every time he hit the space bar, it said, "I'll get you, my pretty, and your little dog too." So every time, I'll get you, I'll get you, I'll get you. Every time, I'll get you, my pretty, and your little dog too, you know. And I won't forget the look on his face when I came back from vacation. Priceless is the... I know he has a love for the campus church, and I don't say that lightly. I know he has a deep love for campus church, and that love originates where it's supposed to. Do you know, you can rightly serve the people that God's called you to serve when you have a right love for the God that you serve. If you're heading into any kind of ministry, and all of us should be, I don't mean that vocationally, I mean whatever it is that you're called to do, you're called to serve the Lord. So whether you're in criminal justice or nursing or whatever, you should go out to serve the Lord. And you know, if we go out and we have a right understanding of our love for Him, then it's easy to serve people. In other words, I'm serving you, so therefore the overflow of that is people get served. I will tell you, if you go someplace to serve people first, then you're going to really struggle, because people will disappoint just like I disappoint other people. But if you'll go out to serve the Lord Christ, then people will be rightly served, and whether they respond or not, you'll be serving the one that matters, and people will be served. So I know for the last 6 years, he has served his Lord through the ministry of Campus Church. And I'm grateful for it. I hope you'll remember him in your prayers. I know he'd be grateful for it. And I'm grateful for the place that the Lord has him in ministry here at Campus Church. And then, because this is my last opportunity to address you all, I want to say I'm thankful for the person that the Lord has placed as your president here at Pensacola Christian College. Dr. Troy Shoemaker is a guy that I have known since college. It's interesting to see how the steps of the good man, do you know what the next word, the steps of the good man are good, ordered by the Lord. And when you follow the passage out, steps of the good man are ordered by the Lord, and then you can say, then the Bible goes on and it talks about he delights in his way. So a way is made up of individual steps. To be able to look and see how God has ordered the steps of Dr. and Mrs. Shoemaker, and then how they can look back and see the way, you know, God just gives us light for steps. So what step does he have for you? You know, you take that step and, okay, Lord, I don't know exactly why I'm here, but I'm trusting you, and you take another step and another step. It's a wonderful thing to be able to see in the lives of the shoemakers how they have faithfully taken each step that the Lord set before them. And now we can look back and see, wow, you had them take that step and this and this and this, and how you've led them to this place. They're doing a wonderful job. I hope you'll keep them in your prayers as well. Those are some, they are supported shoulders. That's a good way to put it. Their shoulders are supported in that God has undergirded them with the necessary strength. And when you pray for people who have a lot on their shoulders, you're part of the means by which that load is carried. So keep them in your prayers. And you all have been a distinct privilege to interact with. Wherever I've been, it's been a joy to interact with you. Your listening, attentiveness to the preaching of God's word has been most encouraging. And so tonight, let's look at a passage of scripture that I trust will be a help as we wrap up these opening meetings, and obviously tonight here at Campus Church. Take your Bibles, turn to Philippians chapter 3. Philippians chapter number 3. And let's take a look at a wonderful passage, familiar in its content and hopefully helpful for us this evening. Philippians chapter 3. In just a moment, we're going to start with a verse that maybe you could quote. Philippians 3, will in just a moment read verse number 13. There's a guy named Roger Bannister back in 1954. The name may be familiar to some of you, but Bannister was the first person to break the 4-minute mile. Pretty impressive. 1954, I think it was in May 6th, 1954. Bannister goes out, and it was certainly timed correctly, and Bannister finally broke the 4-minute mile, and it was national news. I mean, everybody heard about it, that man could run so fast that he would break the 4-minute mile, something nobody thought would ever happen and most thought would never happen again. Coincidentally, it was just a couple months later, within 2 months, another guy named John Landy bested Bannister's time by 1.4 seconds. So in the space of 2 months, two people had broken the barrier that everyone thought is unbeatable. So the scuttlebutt was, let's have a race. And that's exactly what came about. We're going to race Bannister and Landy, and let's see which one is the fastest. Now, again, this is huge news. Everybody wants to know exactly what's going to take place with this race. Well, the race is all prepared and it's all set up. They say that over 100 million people listened to this race by way of radio. Quite astounding. So the race begins, the gun goes off, and they take off, and obviously it is neck and neck as these two are running. Now, Bannister starts out not in the lead. Remember, he's the first guy who broke the 4-minute mile. Landy's ahead. And this race is going around, you know, it's unfolding, and man, people are on pins and needles. Landy, and he's coming around, honestly, the last leg, the last curve of the race, and he starts to think, where's Bannister? And you know what he did? Landy, in this last turn of the race, he looks back, and at that moment loses stride. Bannister passes him, defeats him, race over. Landy was asked by Time magazine what took place, and here's what he said. In speaking to Time, he said, "If I hadn't looked back, I would have won." They actually have a bronze statue still in existence today that has Landy looking back over his shoulder as Bannister overtakes him. Landy commented on the statue, the bronze statue. Landy said this. He said, "While Lot's wife was turned into a pillar of salt for looking back, I'm probably the only one ever turned into bronze for looking back." You know, it's interesting that the Bible helps us understand some things about forward looking and about looking back. No man having put his hand to the plow looking back is fit for the kingdom of God. And in Philippians chapter 3, we're going to see another interesting idea about where it is you and I are to look. Look at it with me tonight. Philippians chapter 3, beginning in verse number 13. Brethren, Paul speaking, "I count not myself to have apprehended, but this one thing I do, forgetting those things which are behind and reaching forth unto those things which are before, I press toward the mark for the prize of the high calling of God in Christ Jesus." I want us to look at a couple things tonight. First of all, the release, and that is your past. The reach, that is your present. And then lastly, the reward, that is your prize. Let's start tonight by looking at the release, and that is your past. Again, Philippians chapter 3, verse 13, it simply says, "Brethren, I count not myself to have apprehended, but this one thing I do, forgetting those things which are behind." You and I cannot hold on to our past while pursuing a good future. Sadly, oftentimes we allow our past, whether they are victories or defeats, we allow our past to be something that actually hinders us from accomplishing in our future that which God has for us. You know, regarding our past victories, certainly you should thank God for them. However, your past victories are never intended to become the focus of your present. They're simply to be reminders of God's goodness in the past. You're supposed to just be hungry for more. I mean, you know, I have a little sign in my garage. A guy in my church gave it to me. It says, "The older I am, the better I was." Okay? It carries the idea that, listen, the older I get, the better my stories become from my past. How many of you have dads that say, "Well, when I was a kid, we used to..." How many of you have dads who tell some stories about, oh yeah, everybody, it's one of the requirements for dadhood, okay? And so you tell these stories about, well, listen, stories of the past are fine. You can recount some of the past victories. In fact, God had his people set up memorials, but not so that they could continually look back, just so that they could say, "God, you were faithful to me in the past. It gives me the confidence to know you will be faithful to me in the future." Don't always hold on to some victorious past as if that's all you have. You still have something before you. And then, I think maybe even more consequential, we oftentimes hold on to our past defeats. We know what we ought to do, but we oftentimes become bound by our failures, our sin, the labels that others have placed upon us in our past. Instead, we need to see ourselves as we are defined by God. Who are we? You know, the Bible defines us all throughout. 1 Peter chapter 2, verse 9 says, "But ye are," here's who you are. You are, if you know Jesus Christ personally, he's yours, you're blood bought. If you belong to him, the Bible says you are a chosen generation, a royal priesthood, an holy nation, a peculiar, a special people, that ye should show forth the praises of him who hath called you out of darkness into his marvelous light. You cannot allow Satan, who is a liar, to be the one who continually defines you by your past. Don't raise your hand tonight, but how many of you have things in your past that you are woefully ashamed of? You don't want anybody to know about that. Isn't it funny? Oftentimes Satan says, "Hey, it's okay what you do. You can do whatever." So, even today, people like to throw out slogans like, "What happens in Vegas stays in Vegas." The problem is it never does. Those things try to latch on to you. And quite frankly, there is no sin that you can commit for which Christ did not die. It's a pretty powerful statement. I mean, whatever it is, you don't have to have your past define your future. Stop holding on to it. Do you know what? I saw recently a church that was preparing a video for their missions conference. And you know what they did? They had people who wrote out on a piece of cardboard words that would define their past. And I'm watching this video, and people are holding up words on a piece of cardboard. And I'm telling you, you look at the words that they themselves chose and put on a piece of cardboard, and it's a little embarrassing. Adulterer. Bound by pornography. Liar. Angry. Worthless. And this is what a person's holding up. And it just goes slowly, and person after person, this is their cardboard testimony of who they were. And then the video starts to introduce the power of the cross. The life-transforming power that Jesus Christ introduced to their lives. And they start holding these cards up again, and I find it incredibly powerful that it starts to say things like, "Restored, forgiven, released, growing into his likeness, cleansed, claimed as one of his." And you look at the people who are holding these up, and there's this brilliance on their face. There's light in their eyes because they knew, "I once was this, But now I am this. And college student, church member, if you're here tonight and Satan continues to say, yeah, well, you did this. You did this. You did this. This is your life. Let me tell you what he's trying to do. He's trying to paint your future by clinging you, attaching you on to your past. What do you need to do? You need to say, that is under the blood. It's time for me to release my past. You know, some of you, you're still bound by a past from something that you didn't do, but something that was done to you. You say, this should have never happened. I was mistreated. My parents did this. My parents allowed for this. Another person did this. Something happened to me. Okay. Was it wrong? Yes, it was wrong. Okay, so are you going to take that into your future? Or are you going to be something other than your past? You know, the Bible says in 1 Corinthians chapter 6, verse 11, and such were some of you. Well, what was the were? What were we? 1 Corinthians 6, 9 says, we were fornicators, idolaters, adulterers, effeminate, abusers of ourselves, thieves, covetous, drunkards, revilers, extortioners. Whoa! Quite a list. And such were some of you. So what am I now? It goes on and it says, but ye are washed, ye are sanctified, ye are justified in the name of the Lord Jesus and by the Spirit of God. So who are you? You're washed. Who are you? You're what we talked about the other night. You're sanctified. You're set apart. Who are you? You're justified. That means you are truly righteous. We must release our past in order to advance into the present that God would have us have and live for the future. Otherwise, by the way, as a Christian, you're constantly torn between two places, your past and your future. And you can't live in both worlds. There's a passage of scripture that's a wonderful prayer. Psalm chapter 86, verse 11 says this. The psalmist says, teach me thy way, O Lord. I will walk in thy truth. Unite my heart to fear thy name. Do you know what he's saying? He's saying, Lord, I don't want a divided heart. I know you have this for my future, but I keep holding on to my past. Okay, well, let go of your past. Forgetting those things which are behind. Did you blow it? Have you confessed it? You know, sometimes forgiveness is one of those challenging aspects of being able to finally go forward. Forgiveness. Lord, I need to ask for forgiveness. If you have something that you're still carrying, it may be time to just have a little bent knee with God and say, God, I can't get away from this. When I pillow my head at night, I think about what I did. This summer, I was involved in this and this and this. God, I don't want that to define my present, and certainly I don't want to take it with me into the future. All right, we'll take care of it. It may be it's time to forgive someone else. Someone else. And you just say, I cannot forgive them. Then you are, even as we mentioned a couple nights ago, you're in a prison of your own making. It's time to release them so that you can go walking out of the prison. How many of you know the name Corrie ten Boom? How many of you know the name? Most of you do. During World War II, when Jews were being grossly abused, thousands and millions of their lives were taken. Corrie ten Boom and her sister, Betsy, were taken and just treated inhumanely. Her sister actually died in prison, and very hard for Corrie. After the war was over, Corrie began to travel and speak in church after church regarding the goodness of God and how he provided exactly what it was that she needed. And she was in a church in Munich. After the service, she said, it was there that I saw him. And the hymn was the guard that was standing there when women prisoners were being marched into a place where they would all be gathered, and forgive the bluntness of this, but the women were forced to take all of their clothes and discard them, and they were all herded, literally like animals, before these jeering, mocking guards. And when she saw him, she recognized him as one of those guards. And she said, "When I saw him, all the feelings came over me again. The hatred, the bitterness, every feeling now again to the very forefront of my mind." And he looked at her and he said, "Can it be? How blessed a thought," he said, "that his blood can wash away all my sin. Oh, the very thought of it." And then he stretched out his hand to hers. And she said, "At that moment, I could not stretch out my hand. I could not reciprocate. I stood there with all of this mess from my past. How can I extend a hand to him?" She said, "Literally, I tried. I could not move my hand." And he stood there with eyes aglow and hand outstretched. And she said, "Jesus, I cannot. You must give me your forgiveness." And she said, "I did raise my hand." She said, "As I took his hand in mine, there washed over me something that I cannot fully describe. A joy, a peace, a light. And it came because she let go of something from her past that well would have wrongly defined her present and kept her from the right future." Listen, church member, college student, someone treated you poorly? You say, "Not just poorly, you don't know the half of it." I'm certain that I don't, but I do know that you cannot continually live in your past and enjoy what it is that God has for you in your present and accomplish that which he has for your future. What is it that the apostle says here? He says, "Okay, the first thing you're going to have to do is release the past." Look at the next thing that he has for us here. He says, "Then your present," that's the reach. Look again at verse number 13. Again, he says, "Brethren, I count not myself to have apprehended, but this one thing I do, forgetting those things which are behind and reaching forth unto those things which are before." This is the recognition of what we just referenced. That is, this is who I am. Okay, I know who I am. I am that washed. I am that chosen. I am that peculiar, that special people. Okay, Lord, when I realize who I am, there's something to go after. The words "reaching forth" carries the idea of stretching every muscle to its limit, straining to obtain. It's the idea of continually focusing on something so that you can move closer and closer to the goal desired. It's not because, like, I'm putting so much effort into the Christian life. It's like, Lord, today I want to know you more. Jesus, I want more of your likeness. I want to advance. Lord, I want to read. I want to pray. I want to grow. Lord, I'm not going to allow yesterday to define today. Hey, listen, church, there's no such thing taught in the Bible about an idea that we might want to call Christian penance. Do you know there is a religious teaching that talks about, well, you got to just do penance. Do you know sometimes you blow it and you say, well, now I just got to do penance for a while. How long do you have to do Christian penance before God can again wash you and make you clean? Let me tell you, there's no such thing as Christian penance. Did you blow it? Here's how you can resolve that. Okay, Lord, forgive me, wash me, make me clean. You say, well, I blew it so bad, I better just mourn for a week. No, you ought to run to the cross immediately Let it flow underneath the blood. And arise a person who is again prepared to embrace his present. How many times does a just man fall according to the book of Proverbs? The Bible says there, for a just man falleth how many times? Good. For a just man falleth seven times and riseth up again, but the wicked fall into mischief. Do you know what sometimes we think? We think, well, these are the just man sins and these are the wicked man sins. I only do just man. Is there any difference between just man and wicked man sins, or is it all the same sin? Yeah. And you know what the Bible's saying? A just man falls seven times. Jesus said, when Peter asked, how often should I forgive my brother? Lord, should I forgive him seven times? And Jesus said, no, Peter, you forgive him 70 times seven. Do you know what he's saying? He says, you just keep forgiving like I have forgiven you, Peter. And you know, you blow it, you say, well, I committed some terrible thing. Okay, the difference between a just man and a wicked man is the just man gets up again. Listen, church, keep getting up. The difference between a just man and a wicked man is the just man gets up one more time than he falls. He just keeps getting up. Don't let your past dictate your present. My present, I'm going to reach. Okay, Paul said this, Philippians chapter 3, verse number 12. Look just the verse back. Not as though I had already attained, either were already perfect, but I follow after, if that I may apprehend that for which I am also apprehended of Christ Jesus. For what purpose did Christ apprehend you? I'll tell you what purpose. So that you might be a reflection of him. He apprehended you so that you can look like Jesus. And the Apostle Paul said, okay, I want to apprehend that for which I am apprehended. I want to look like Jesus. Hey, how many of you don't always look like Jesus? Well, I don't. My wife and I, we have a motorcycle that we ride, okay? So she just rides on the back, okay? And I drive a motorcycle. I think it's fun and I enjoy riding a motorcycle. So we're out riding one day and we're trying to merge onto interstate traffic. And, you know, we're riding on a motorcycle, trying to merge on, and a truck does not want me to, I'm on a motorcycle, he's in a truck. He doesn't want me to merge onto the traffic. And so I'm kind of back and forth, and the truck is actually kind of mirroring my speed, doesn't want me to pull onto the interstate. So I got to slow way down. I come behind him. I pull around. And when I pull around, he's shaking his fist at me. Well, I just pull up in front of him, and I got my fist. And I'm like, ay! I'm turning around. I got my fist up like this, you know? And my wife says right away, put your fist down right now. You know, she's like, you know, that's not very pastoral. Guy was doing, you know, and... How many of you ever don't really act like who you are? You say, well, what do you mean by that? I mean, like Christ, like one of his kids. How many of you sometimes you just like, oh man, I don't act like him. I know, but that's the purpose for which you are apprehended. That's the reach. Psalm 17, verse number 15. What a beautiful passage. It says this, as for me, I will behold thy face in righteousness. I shall be satisfied when I awake with thy likeness. Listen, isn't it going to be a beautiful day when you wake up and you can look in the mirror and the resemblance is Christ? That's what he said. I shall be satisfied when someday I wake up and I look like Jesus. And do you know when that's going to happen? It's going to happen when we put off this corruptible and we put on the incorruptible. When we put off this mortal and we put on immortality. But until that day, Lord, would you continue to chip away at all of those things that detract from Jesus, and may Christ be seen in me. Tonight at dinner with Pastor McBride and others, we got to recount some people that God has so wonderfully used in our lives from this place over the years to help chip away at some pretty hard things in our lives. And when you look back, you say, wow, Lord, you use that to make me more like you. It is the present, the reach, so that we can look more like him. Let's just wrap this up with the last thing that we see in verse number 14. It says here, I press toward the mark for the prize of the high calling of God in Christ Jesus. Again, ultimately, what is the prize? You know, sometimes we say, well, the prize is the crown of righteousness, which the Lord shall give to them that love him, and all those that love his appearing, and it's that which we're going to present at Jesus' feet, and all of those things are the wonderful prize. Well, those are our rewards, but let me tell you, the

Wow, I just want to know him. Jesus, I just want you. That's my prize. No matter what it is, you can give me this or this, or I can be exalted, I can be abased, but if I have you, I have all I need. I heard a teenager one time. He was singing at a little camp that I was speaking at in Georgia. And he was about as wide as the microphone stand, you know, and he had that mic up there, and he looked over at the pianist, you know, kind of, because he's nervous and everything, and has his papers and looks over and hit it, Jane, you know, and she started playing, and it was in Georgia, and he was every bit, you know, comfortable with the dialect in Georgia, and he started out with, hey, you know how you get a little twang in there, and I'd never heard the song before, but he started out, and man, he just, he's all I need, I do not turn to any other, and then he went on, and he sang, for there's a friend that's closer than any brother, and on this friend I can rely to be my strength as life goes by. He's my everything. He's all I need. And you know, the Apostle Paul said, he's all I need. Even if it means the fellowship of his suffering, he's all I need. Campus church, college student, you know, the prize is worth it, even if it includes the fellowship of his suffering. Lord, you are so worth it to me that even if the prize, you, comes through the doorway of suffering, I'm willing that I may know you. There's a passage of scripture that's reserved, I think, for some very special saints. I know some who have walked through this doorway. It says in 1 Peter chapter 4, beginning in verse 12, Beloved, think it not strange concerning the fiery trial which is to try you, as though some strange thing happened unto you. But rejoice, inasmuch as ye are partakers of Christ's suffering, that when his glory may be revealed, ye may be glad also with exceeding joy. Think it not strange. What's going on in my life? Don't think it strange. Concerning the fiery trial which is to try you. Some strange thing happened to you. Rejoice. Why? Because you just entered into a doorway where Jesus is waiting. You just walked into the fellowship of his suffering. And sometimes suffering is the only way into that very intimate, special room with him. If your prize, and you have the certainty of a fellowship with him, are you willing to enter into that prize, even if it includes the fellowship of suffering, because he's there? You know, today, if you're a freshman, you were introduced to some good old Pensacola rain. It's you don't have to pay extra for it. It's just part of the whole package deal, okay? How many of you have a dog that hates thunder and lightning? Do you have that? Yeah. My dog hates it. Her name's Shelby. She's a Springer Spaniel. She's about 9 years old. And Shelby hates it. When it starts to thunder, she just is a mess. Not long ago, I was asleep, middle of the night. Apparently, there's a little bit of rumble out there. And we don't get a lot of that in Colorado, but my arm's over the edge of the bed, and Shelby, thunder, she's nervous. She starts, she's breathing heavy, you know, she's all nervous. And she comes up in my arm there, and all of a sudden I feel this wet nose on my arm, you know. And I, you know, just wet nose, and finally I wake up and I see her, and she's just a nervous mess because it's thundering outside. And she's nervous, breathing heavy, and so, oh, I mean, it's about like 3 in the morning.
She doesn't do this, okay? I mean, this is not what she gets to do, but she's scared, and so

0: I just pull back the cover and I said, all right, come here. She's just right there, man. Right at my side. And I remember this. She's going, why? Because I'm there, okay? It's my dog. Do you know the prize? Even if it includes suffering, the prize is Jesus. Campus Church, students, don't be defined by your past. Maybe even tonight, there's something in your past. It's time to let it go. Your present, Lord, I want to look more like you. Your future, even if it includes suffering, fellowship with him. He is your prize.
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2: The Lord is my light and my salvation. Whom shall I fear? The Lord is the strength of my life. Of whom shall I be afraid? When the wicked, even mine enemies and my foes, came upon me to eat up my flesh, they stumbled and fell. Though an host should encamp against me, my heart shall not fear. Though war should rise against me, in this will I be confident. One thing have I desired of the Lord, that will I seek after, that I may dwell in the house of the Lord all the days of my life, to behold the beauty of the Lord and to inquire in his temple. For in the time of trouble, he shall hide me in his pavilion. In the secret of his tabernacle shall he hide me. He shall set me up upon a rock. Wait on the Lord. Be of good courage, and he shall strengthen thine heart. Wait, I say, on the Lord. I waited patiently upon the Lord, and he inclined unto me and heard my cry. He brought me up also out of an horrible pit, out of the miry clay, and set my feet upon a rock, and established my goings, and have put a new song in my mouth, even praise unto God. Many shall see it and fear, and shall trust in the Lord. God is our refuge and strength, a very present help in trouble. Therefore will not we fear, though the earth be removed, though the mountains be carried into the midst of the sea, though the waters thereof roar and be troubled, though the mountains shake with a swelling thereof. There is a river, the streams of which shall make glad the city of God, the holy place of the tabernacles of the Most High. God is in the midst of her. She shall not be moved. God shall help her, and that right early. The heathen raged, the kingdoms were moved. He uttered his voice, the earth melted. The Lord of hosts is with us. The God of Jacob is our refuge. Come, behold the works of the Lord. What desolations he hath made in the earth. He maketh wars to cease unto the ends of the earth. He breaketh the bow and cutteth the spear in sunder. He burneth the chariot in the fire. Be still and know that I am God. I will be exalted among the heathen. I'll be exalted in the earth. The Lord of hosts is with us. The God of Jacob is our refuge. The Bible stands like a rock undaunted mid the raging storms of time. Its pages burn with the truth eternal, and they glow with a light sublime. The Bible stands every test we give it, for its author is divine. By grace alone I expect to live it and prove it and make it mine. The Bible stands though the hills may tumble. It will firmly stand when the earth shall crumble. I'll plant my feet on its firm foundation, for the Bible stands. Wonderful book, glorious book, inspired book. It is God's timeless word. Now I realize you just ate lunch, and I know you're sleepy. And if you go to sleep, I'm going to blame myself, not you. I'm going to keep you awake. Open your Bible. Oh, by the way, did I tell you? When we open the Bible opens the mind of God. Let's see what God's thinking about in the book of Romans, chapter number 10. Romans chapter 10. I have one verse as my text today. It'll be verse number 17. While you're finding your place in Romans chapter 10, I would remind you that the book of Romans was written under the inspiration of the Holy Spirit by the Apostle Paul from the city of Corinth about 60 AD. The theme of Romans is the gospel of God. The key verse, 1:16, "For I am not ashamed of the gospel of Christ, for it is the power of God unto salvation to everyone that believeth, to the Jew first and also to the Greek." In Romans chapter number 10, look with me at verse number 17, and I shall read that verse after we pause in a moment of prayer. Would you pray with me, please? And now, Heavenly Father, with our Bibles opened, I pray the Holy Spirit would enlighten us, encourage us, instruct us, inspire us, help us to see from your word the things that the word says about itself and a few things that other people have said about it. And I pray that our minds would be closed to everything else, the cares, the problems, the burdens, the heartaches, the trials, the difficulties, the school load, the workload, the family needs. May we close our minds to all of that and open our minds to Thee and to Thy Word in all of its uniqueness. I pray in Jesus' name, for His sake, with thanksgiving. Amen. Romans chapter 10, verse number 17. "So then faith cometh by hearing, and hearing by the Word of God." I'm entitled this message, "The Uniqueness of God's Word." Far too little emphasis is being placed on the Bible in our day. Even many churches and Christian schools have relegated the Bible to a secondary place. You could go into a lot of churches, take the Bible out, they could go right along with their little program. That isn't true with this school and churches that are represented here, I'm sure. I've come to tell you today that we need to emphasize and re-emphasize the Word of God. This is a Bible conference. Do you know what that means? We emphasize the Word of God. I don't have to tell this enlightened, educated, informed group of people today that the word Bible comes from the Greek word biblos, which means book. But ladies and gentlemen, it's not just a book, it's the book. Sir Walter Scott, on his deathbed, said to his friend Lockhart, "Lockhart, read to me." Mr. Lockhart asked this question, "From which book shall I read?" Sir Walter Scott said, "Why do you ask that question? There is only one book. Bring the Bible." A little over 60 years ago, when I first enrolled in the Bible Baptist Seminary in Fort Worth under J. Frank Norris, who, by the way, united my wife and me in marriage 60 years ago, I remember hearing him say, "I have here a book, the only book, God's book. Stand on it, young men, and challenge the world." And I've come to ask you today to stand on the Word of God, young men and women, and you can challenge the world. You see, the Bible is the book of all books. Within this ample volume lies the mystery of mysteries. Happy is they of human race, to whom their God hath given grace to read, to fear, to hope, to pray, to lift the latch, to force the way. But better had they ne'er been born that read to doubt or read to scorn. It is the book of God. We search the world for truth. We call the good, the true, the beautiful, from graven stone and written scroll and all old flower fields of the soul. And weary seekers of the best, we come home laden from our quest to find that all the sages said is in the book our mothers read. This book tells us who we are. It tells us where we came from, how we got here, where we're going, and how we're going to get there. J. Vernon McGee said, "Know it in your head, stow it in your heart, show it in your life, and sow it in the world. It's like the yellow pages of a divine human economy. Someone asked a Shakespearean scholar, "How shall I study Shakespeare?" And the scholar said, "Study his works." If you were to ask me, "How shall I study God?" I would say to you, study God's works, his word. 66 books, 1,189 chapters, 34,000 verses, more than 700,000 words, and every word, every syllable, every letter is inspired by the Holy Spirit. I would admonish you to read it through, take it in, write it down, work it out, and pass it on. G. Campbell Morgan wrote commentaries on every one of the 66 books of the Bible. But it is said of him that he never wrote one single word until, first of all, he read that book at least 50 times. Behind the Bible is God. Above the Bible is God. Beneath the Bible is God. Inside the Bible is God. On either side of the Bible is God. You cannot read the Bible and escape God. You cannot escape God if you read the Bible. His name appears 4,395 times. The Bible was born in eternity, cradled in time, and it shall live forever. That's what the psalmist said, Psalm 119 in verse 89. "Forever, O Lord, thy word is settled in heaven." The Bible is as sharp as a sword. It's as bright as a star. It's as hot as a fire. The uniqueness of the Bible is seen in its oneness. Could I say to you, the Bible is one in its revelation? It is one in its harmony. It is one in its structure. It is one in its authorship. It is one in its message. It is one in its purpose. It is one in its position. And last but certainly not least, most of all, it is one in its person. And that person is Jesus Christ. He said, here I go quoting Jesus again. I love to quote Jesus. He said, "Search the scriptures, for in them you think you have eternal life, and they are they which testify of me." Someone has observed that the devil is not afraid of a Bible with dust on it. And could I tell you, just because it's dusty on the outside doesn't mean it's dry on the inside. Someone wisely said, "A Bible in the hand is worth a dozen in the trunk." And a Bible that's coming apart usually belongs to someone who isn't. Many people don't read the Bible because it cramps their lifestyle. The Bible is unique in the fact that it is accurate. The psalmist wrote in Psalm 119 at verse 160, "Thy word is true from the beginning." It is authoritative. Genesis chapter 1 and verse 1, "In the beginning, God." Ladies and gentlemen, that's the most authoritative sentence in the Bible. Without that, we would not have a Bible. We would not know who God is or what God has done or what God is doing or what God is going to do. The Bible is unique in the fact that it's powerful, Hebrews 4:12, "For the word of God is quick and powerful and sharper than any two-edged sword, piercing even to the dividing asunder of soul and spirit and of the joints and marrow, and is a discerner of the thoughts and intents of the heart." The Bible is unique in its indestructibility. Jesus said, here I go quoting Jesus again. I love to quote Jesus. He said in John 10:35, "The scripture cannot be broken." The Bible is eternal. 1 Peter 1:23, "Being born again, not of corruptible seed, but of incorruptible, by the word of God, which liveth and abideth forever." It's as old as time. It's as new as tomorrow. When the apse have melted and the oceans have run dry, and the sun has turned into darkness, and the stars have fallen out of their sockets, and the moon has become blood, the Bible will still be the living word of the living God. You see, God writes with a pen that never blots. He speaks with a tongue that never slips. He acts with a hand that never fails. The Bible is unique in its provision. It provides historical information. It provides doctrinal instruction. It provides spiritual inspiration. It is the framework of our faith. It is the constitution of our Christianity. It is the charter of our church. It is light for our lives. It is bread for our hunger. Feelings come and feelings go, and feelings are deceiving. My only warrant is God's word. Naught else is worth believing. Ladies and gentlemen, the age in which we live is a bewildering age. I'm convinced we're living in the last days. I'm convinced that Jesus will surely return soon. Remember what he spoke of, famines, pestilences, earthquakes in divers places. Are we not seeing those things come to pass even as I speak? So I would say to you, lift up your heads, for your redemption draweth nigh. There's probably not a person in this room who hasn't buried a loved one, a mother or father, a brother or sister, or a close friend. You know what? I can hear the distant trumpet. What are we going to do about those that have died in the faith? I would not have you to be ignorant, brethren, concerning them which are asleep, that you sorrow not even as others who have no hope. For if we believe that Jesus died and rose again, even so them also which sleep in Jesus will God bring with him. For this we say unto you, by the word of the Lord, that we who are alive and remain unto the coming of the Lord shall not prevent them that are asleep. For the Lord himself shall descend from heaven with a shout, with the voice of the archangel, with the trump of God, and the dead in Christ shall rise first. Then we which are alive and remain shall be caught up together with them in the clouds to meet the Lord in the air, and so shall we ever be with the Lord. Wherefore, comfort one another with these words. The men of this generation have lost their moorings. The men of this generation are adrift on the sea of despair, despondency, discouragement, disillusionment, disappointment, and defeat. They lack a sense of direction. They are drowning in the blackness and bleakness of humanism that says there is no God, and our own only accountability is to us, to ourselves. They are wrapped up in the mesh of materialism. They are obsessed with sensuality and illicit sex. They are sinking in the murk and mire of rationalism. They are bound with the cords of abnormal fears. Men today, as never before, need a spiritual compass. They need a solid anchor, and they need a guiding light. And I'm happy to tell you the Bible provides all of these and much more. For you see, the Bible is God's powerful, penetrating, pulsating, personal message to frail, flourishing, feeble, fragile, finite men. The Bible is unique in that it contains God's grand, great, glorious, and glowing good news. The good news of our salvation. Whosoever shall call upon the name of the Lord shall be saved. Neither is there salvation in any other, for there's none other name under heaven given among men whereby we must be saved. It's the good news of our justification. Wherefore, being justified by faith, we have peace with God through our Lord Jesus Christ. It's the good news of our sanctification, and the very God of peace sanctify you wholly. It is the good news of our purification. Behold, what manner of love the Father bestowed upon us, that we should be called the sons of God. Beloved, now are we the sons of God, And it doth not yet appear what we shall be, but we know that when he shall appear, we shall be like him, for we shall see him as he is. And every man that hath this hope in him purifieth himself, even as he is pure. It speaks the good news of our preservation. You're not holding out to the end, my friend. Jesus has already settled all of that. And the Apostle Paul climbs the summit of all New Testament revelation in Romans chapter 8, where he wrote, "Who shall separate us from the love of Christ? Shall tribulation, or distress, or persecution, or nakedness, or famine, or peril, or sword? Nay, in all these, we are more than conquerors." Put it on pause there for a moment. More than conquerors? That's what Paul said. More than Tiglath-Pileser? Yes. More than Shalmaneser? Yes. More than Sennacherib? Yes. More than Sargon? Yes. More than Nebuchadnezzar? Yes. More than Nabonidus? Yes. More than Alexander the Great? Yes. More than the Caesars? Yes. We are more than conquerors through him that loved us. For I'm persuaded that neither death, nor life, nor angels, nor principalities, nor powers, nor things present, nor things to come, nor height, nor depth, nor any other creature shall be able to separate us from the love of God, which is in Christ Jesus our Lord. A wise man once said, I don't remember who it was, it may have been me, without the Bible, history would be a spectacle of unknown rivers flowing from unknown sources into unknown seas. But wait, under its guidance, we can trace the complex currents to the springs and see the end from the beginning. What a book! It searches our hearts. It satisfies our souls. It nourishes our minds. It lights our path. It guides our steps. It dispels our doubts. It develops our character. It defines our belief. It describes our home in heaven and gives us the assurance that we will one day enter into that home. Paul said, we know if our earthly house or this tabernacle were dissolved, we have a building of God and house not made with hands, eternal in the heavens. We'll enter that celestial city, the city of God's eternal day, where the sun never sets, where we'll never say goodbye, where we'll never grow old, where the soul of man never dies. George Washington said about the Bible, it is impossible to rightly govern the world without God and the Bible. Patrick Henry said, here is a book worth more than all other books ever printed. Teddy Roosevelt said, no educated man can afford to be ignorant of the Bible. Daniel Webster said, the Bible fits a man for life and prepares him for death. William Lyon Phelps, one time president of Yale University, said, I believe in a college education. But a knowledge of the Bible without a college education is more valuable than a college education without a knowledge of the Bible. I'm glad, ladies and gentlemen, you're getting both here. You're getting an education. But more than that, you are learning to appreciate, to learn, to know, to live by, and if necessary, to die by this blessed old book that we call the Bible. Jesus Christ said, by the way, here I go quoting Jesus again, the world's greatest authority. Who can argue with the world's greatest authority? He said in Matthew 4:4, man shall not live by bread alone, but by every word that proceedeth out of the mouth of God. Now here's something to think about. A great deal of ancient law, art, government, literature, and science have been based on the Bible. Perhaps the most prominent way to see the uniqueness of the Bible is to see what the Bible does. Just what does the Bible do? Well, the Bible regenerates. We gave it to you a while ago, 1 Peter 1:23. Being born again, not of corruptible seed, but of incorruptible, by the word of God, which liveth and abideth forever. It quickens, Psalm 119 and verse 50. Thy word hath quickened me. It illuminates, Psalm 119:130. The entrance of thy word giveth light. It converts, Psalm 19:7, the law of the Lord is perfect, converting the soul. It enlightens, Psalm 19 and verse 8, the commandment enlightens the mind, pure and enlightens the mind. It cleanses, John 15:3. May I quote Jesus again? I love to quote Jesus. He said in John 15:3, now ye are clean through the word which I have spoken unto you. It judges. I'm going to quote Jesus again. I love to quote Jesus. He said in John 12:48, he that rejecteth me and receiveth not my words hath one that judgeth him. The word which I have spoken, the same shall judge him in the last day. It sanctifies. I'm going to quote Jesus at least one more time. In his high priestly, mediatorial, intercessory prayer in John 17, he prayed in verse 17, sanctify them through thy truth, thy word is truth. It keeps us from sin. Psalm 119, verse 11, thy word have I hid in my heart that I might not sin against thee. It makes us wise unto salvation, 2 Timothy 3:15, and that from a child thou hast known the holy scriptures, which are able to make thee wise unto salvation through faith, which is in Jesus Christ. Ladies and gentlemen, all of these things are in the book, and God wrote the book. As I stand before you this afternoon, my mind goes back to a story that I heard Dr. J. Frank Norris tell. That name may not be familiar to many of you, but to all fundamentalists all over the world is familiar. When Dr. Norris was just a little boy, his mother was very ill. His daddy was a drunkard. Every year they had the annual Christmas party down at the schoolhouse. All the families would gather. They'd bring in their beautifully wrapped packages for the children. Little Frank Norris wanted so badly to go, but his mother said, no, Frank, she knew that he wouldn't have those nice gifts given to him. Oh, he begged her, please, mother, let me go. So she went back to her cupboard. She got out a piece of brown paper, like used to be meat wrapping paper. Some of you older folks know what I'm talking about. Brother Joel, you know what I'm talking about. Both of you guys do. Now, Tim, he doesn't know. He doesn't know brown paper from white paper. Both of them used to be used to wrap up meat. Go to the counter and they'd wrap it up in that brown paper. Well, she wrapped up a gift in that brown paper and took a crude piece of string and tied it together. She had no beautiful ribbons or wrapping paper. She sent it by a relative down to the schoolhouse. Frank says, I went in and sat down. He was about 7 years old, I believe, at that time. On either side of him were the two sons, one on one side and one on the other, of the richest man in that county. It seemed to Frank Norris that every other gift, they called one of these boys, come and get you a gift, and he'd go. Come and get you, and he'd go. And they'd bring them back and unwrap them, beautiful toys to play with, beautiful gifts. Finally, it got down to the end. Frank Norris, Santa Claus called out. Dr. Norris said, I walked timidly toward Santa Claus. He handed me that gift that my mother had wrapped up. I took it back to my seat. I held it in my lap. Aren't you going to open your gift, they said. He said, I pulled that string. I turned back that brown paper. And there was a little Bible wrapped up for me. And the boys leaned behind my back, he said. One of them said to the other, Is that all he's going to get? Is that all the book that tells me where I came from? Is that all the book that tells me how I got here? Is that all the book that tells me where I'm